0: Mana negotiating their own deal for shared control.
1: President Donald Trump says North Korean leader Kim Jong-un has responded to his call to scale back joint U.S. drills with South Korea. Mr. Trump gave no further details on the North Korean leader's response, but it comes a day after he called the joint U.S.-South Korean drills inappropriate. He cited his good ties with the North Korean leader, the cost of deploying U.S. troops in South Korea, and Seoul's refusal to back his war plans against Iran. Julie Yu reports.
2: South Korea's Joint Chief of Staff said the annual Uchi Freedom Shield exercise, which started yesterday, will run as planned till August 27th. The presidential Blue House says it will continue consultations with Washington on military cooperation, including the details of the drills. It voiced hopes that better ties between Washington and Pyongyang would pave the way for meaningful dialogue. An analyst believes that while Mr. Trump's intentions may be to foster dialogue, his actions may actually hinder that objective.
3: The way that he framed this particular move could suggest that he is trying to create a diplomatic opportunity using the delay or the reduction of these military exercises as a way to signal that intent. Although the way that he's done it, of course, is so haphazard, it is unlikely to have the kind of impact that he may have wanted it to have, and especially outside of the context of actual negotiations ongoing anyway.
1: And that was Jenny Town, director of the Stimson Center Think Tank's 38 North program, ending that report by Julie Yu.
4: Heavy rain has triggered widespread flooding in the Philippine capital. Metro Manila was inundated by more than 200 millimeters of rain in just 5 hours. That is the equivalent of about 10 to 12 days of rainfall. Homes and roads were submerged as the southwest monsoon brought stormy weather to the northern island of Luzon. 3 weeks of intermittent monsoon rains have left at least 23 dead and affected some 5 million people. Classes have been suspended in Metro Manila and 14 other provinces. Some government agencies have urged their staff to work from home. At least 50 cities and towns have declared a state of calamity. Reports say last year's flood control corruption scandal has left key infrastructure projects unfinished, further straining the country's disaster response.
1: Thousands of people in Indonesia are waiting for aid on the island of Flores after Saturday's powerful quake. Aftershocks have been rattling the island since a magnitude 7.7 tremor. The disaster cast a shadow over Indonesia's Independence Day ceremonies, where President Prabowo Subianto called for prayers for the victims of the quake. He has ordered officials to ensure victims receive all the help they need. Authorities say the death toll stands at 68, with some 19,000 forced into temporary shelters. 4,500 homes have been damaged or destroyed. Rescue teams are continuing to search for victims, but say it's been a struggle reaching isolated communities as roads have been damaged or blocked by landslides.
4: In other news, Myanmar's leader Min Aung Hlaing is in Moscow on his first trip there since assuming a civilian role in April. He arrived last evening on what is the fifth stop of his diplomatic tour after visiting India, China, Laos and Thailand. He will meet Russian President Vladimir Putin and attend a business forum. This is his seventh visit to Russia since the 2021 military coup that ousted the government of Aung San Suu Kyi. Both nations are under Western sanctions. In his recent trips, the Myanmar leader emphasized that his country is open for business and on the path to progress, stability and democracy. Min Aung Hlaing has also pledged to restore ties with ASEAN, but has dismissed its 5-point consensus peace plan, saying it discriminates against Myanmar.
1: To home news, and nightlife operators within the historic Singapore River precinct can now enjoy longer liquor sale hours and apply to open new bars, pubs and nightclubs as a year-long revitalization pilot is made permanent. Under the pilot, businesses could submit proposals for fresh nightlife offerings, ending a 16-year moratorium on new venues in the district. Nadira Zaidi brings us the reactions from businesses in this report, featuring Sunil Kumar, owner of Dugout.
5: They're definitely very happy about that. For one business, they've benefited from the change of use measure. And that basically means that instead of just being a restaurant, they're now a restaurant and a bar. And that's a big deal because instead of having to close at 12 a.m. at midnight as a restaurant, they can now open till 3 or 4 in the morning. And that has definitely affected their sales because, you know, since opening later, their sales have peaked 20 to 25% per month. But, you know, instead of just revenue, businesses, since the pilot, the implementation of the pilot, businesses are now more confident of, you know, trying new ideas, expanding their businesses, and basically just trying new things. Let's hear from one of the businesses.
6: Because most of the staff that I'm hiring as well, I'm giving them, like, in terms of the opportunity to work in my place, where it's considered, like, for example, if I'm going to be open till 3 a.m., we know how many number of staff that we need. If the restrictions goes back to 12 a.m., then probably we'll have to cut down on the headcount and everything. So, which is not the situation that any restauranteur would want to have in.
5: For nightlife operators like Zoo, for example, they've benefited from the extended hours of liquor sales. So instead of having to stop selling liquor at about 3 in the morning, they're now allowed to sell at 4 in the morning on Fridays and Saturdays. And even though it's just a 1 hour difference, that makes a lot of difference to their revenue. They told me that since the extension of liquor sale hours, they've benefited from about 15 to 20% of additional revenue.
4: Moving on now, we take a look at National Development Minister Chee Hong Tat says having the courage to take calculated risks and make forward-looking decisions is key for Singapore's long-term financial success. And Mr. Chee, who is also the Deputy Chairman of the Monetary Authority of Singapore, was speaking at the launch of a book by former DBS CEO Piyush Gupta. Mr. Gupta's book is based on three lectures he delivered last year on the evolution of Singapore's financial sector. It expands on how new technologies have redrawn the landscape and how Singapore can remain relevant as a global financial hub.
7: Singapore's edge has always been our ability to walk this tightrope better than anybody else. We are big enough to build world-class depth, yet small and nimble enough to pivot quickly. The future of global finance is wide open and up for grabs. It will not automatically belong to the largest financial centers, but to those places that can pair speed with credibility and bold innovation with deep public responsibility.
1: Singapore could experience hazy conditions in the coming days, and that's if fires intensify in Sumatra and Kalimantan in Indonesia amid dry weather forecast across the region. Prevailing wind conditions over the next 2 weeks could cause some of the smoke to be blown towards Singapore. The National Environment Agency says it's closely monitoring the situation. It will also provide daily haze advisories should the 24-hour Pollutant Standards Index, or PSI, enter the unhealthy range.
4: And we now take a look at some 12,000 primary 6 students will be able to redeem free breakfast bundles from the 3rd of September. Now in its third year, the initiative by FairPrice Foundation offers breakfast bundles to those sitting for their primary school leaving examination. Each bundle, worth $25, includes breakfast staples such as cereal, fruit and snacks. They can be collected from the 3rd to the 6th of September at participating Cheers and FairPrice Express outlets. A student card or PSLE examination slip must be shown for collection. The redemption is limited to one bundle per student on a first-come, first-served basis. And those are your headlines. For more news, you can stay with us right here on CNA 938 or you can check out cna.asia.
1: 10 past 8, let's have another look at the roads for you. There's been an accident on the TPE towards the SLE at the CTE City exit. A vehicle has broken down on the AYE towards the MCE at Tuas West Road entrance. Another vehicle breakdown on the PIE towards Changi just after Eng Neo Avenue. Traffic is slow at the moment on the KJE towards the PIE at Brickland Road exit. Heavy traffic on Lorne Highway towards Queensway between the PIE Changi exit and Bradle Road. And we've also got heavy traffic on the SLE in the direction of the BKE between Mandai Road and Yishun. This traffic update is brought to you by BYD. 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Experience the future of driving with BYD today. And now look at the weather for today. Partly cloudy around Singapore. Today's temperature range 26 to 34 degrees Celsius. Relative humidity 60 to 95%.
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4: Thank you for staying with us right here on CNA 938. It is the start of the morning report. Now, you would have probably seen the clip circulating online. It has made headlines both on mainstream media as well as on social media. I've been seeing even a lot of influencers have stepped in to talk about this incident. Both sides of the coin, you know, one is defending the alleged, the person who allegedly shoved the other guy, the older gentleman.
1: Mm-hmm.
4: Some have also come to the defense of the older gentleman. What are we talking about? Okay, so if you don't already know, this is basically what happened, right? So on Saturday, a 73-year-old man was allegedly shoved to the ground for patting a young girl's head at an East Coast food court. Now, according to CCTV footage and social media posts by his family, the elderly man now had difficulty walking and had relied on surrounding tables for support. As he passed one of the tables, he briefly patted a young girl's head as he found her, quote-unquote, very adorable. Now, the elderly man said at a later interview with another news outlet, the girl's father, a 40-year-old, had then confronted the elderly man and pushed him to the floor.
1: Well, another post that was subsequently removed showed the girl's father buying the elderly man a drink to apologise for his behaviour. Although family members said the incident has left the senior with back pain and police investigations are ongoing, and this incident has sparked intense public debate over the societal norms surrounding children today.
4: So we want to talk about this now, and we have with us Associate Professor Rizwana Begum from the School of Humanities and Behavioural Sciences at SUSS. Professor, thank you for joining us this morning. In this context, Professor, where a parent feels like a boundary with their child has been crossed, what would have been an appropriate response?
3: Right. Thank you so much for having me on the show. You're absolutely right. This is not about a disagreement or the case per se, but it's really about the boundaries protection, as well as what would have been a proportionate response, right? And also about, I think if you look at the social media, there's a lot of discussion on how we live together across generations, because for the older person, this seems to be, you know, I just patted because, you know, the child is so cute, right? Yeah, so I think all of these issues are really quite I would think it's not as simple as it seems. So your question, like what would have been an appropriate response, for instance? As a parent, I feel every parent has got the right and responsibility to protect their child and establish boundaries. I think that's very fair.
4: Sure, yep.
3: I mean, I personally remember my child when he was only 6 months old, bring him down, the elevator because he's got such look. Cheeks, they would touch the cheeks, and I'm like, I just showered him, it's like, you were thinking about it, but then you don't
4: Yeah.
3: know, you would just protect the child. Like, if someone touches the child, you're uncomfortable, it is entirely appropriate to say so, right? However, I think it's important to distinguish what is the legitimacy of the boundaries and how you would respond. What would be the proportionate way to respond to this? Maybe the first response could be, please don't touch my child, or move the child away, or make the boundary clear, right? Or maybe you can stand in between the child and the person, just to say that, I'm uncomfortable if you touch my child. If the behavior persists, and if you think, of course, there is a genuine safety concern here, I think that's when you seek assistance. I would think physical confrontation should not become our first means of resolving any uncomfortable social encounter. So, my work that I do, like from a restorative perspective, I would think you need to come back to this situation with respect and also responsibility, right? I mean, I would not disagree with what has been happening because you're choosing a response, that does not necessarily escalate the situation. I think that's what you want. You do not want to choose a response that would make things worse. At the end of the day, I think protection and restraint, they're not the opposite. We can be protective and still respond in a proportionate manner.
1: Professor Rezwan, I mean, older generations often view that patting a child's head, is harmless and a normalized gesture of affection. So, in this situation, what cultural and generational differences can we observe from this?
3: I think in terms of the cultural, it's not just cultural, I think it's also generational, like you said, right? I think this is where it's important that we have some empathy and some understanding on both sides. For older Singaporeans, patting a child's head or cheek may simply have been a normal expression of affection, right? And they're just reaching out. But today's parents, I would think a lot of them also view the same gesture through a very different lens. They look at consent, they look at personal space. Of course, child safeguarding is also another issue, and it's of concern these days. Both these realities, you have a version of the older Singaporean and a younger parent. Both realities can exist at the same time. So the same gesture may be genuinely well-intentioned, but at the same time, it may be genuinely unwelcomed, right? So I think what we need to do here is to distinguish the intention from the impact. If someone tells us that a gesture is unwelcome, we should respect that boundary. Even if we meant no harm, this is for the older generation, right? But equally, we should also be careful about automatically assigning harmful intentions to every unfamiliar interaction. I mean, people do sometimes try to stop a fall, and they try to help you and they try to catch you if, before something bad happens. So under those kind of circumstances, they're doing it out of trying to help you, not because they are causing any harm. So in our society, increasingly with this multi-generational society that we are living in, I think part of our living together is also learning how to communicate when our social norms are changing. This is also it's interesting to see that the older person here would have just reached out, out of good intention, just trying to reach out, communicate, keeping in touch with the general population in that sense. He didn't see it. He probably didn't see it as doing something harmful. But at the same time, he must also understand. I mean, it's important for us to understand each other, understand the cultural differences, the generational differences, and also how we communicate and how these social norms are changing very quickly.
4: Okay, let's now talk about how those boundaries have changed when it comes to closer people, people whom, we have familial relationships, for example, extended family members, relatives, or one could argue even close, very close friends.
3: That's true. I mean, in the work that we do when it comes to things like safeguarding children, you know, child protection and all of those things. And of course, some children are shy, you know, some children are a little bit more open. We do teach personal boundaries and try to get the child to be able to express himself or herself. But when it comes to familiarity, the whole familiar relationship, you know, it changes everything, right? However, it should not remove the child's ability to express discomfort. I think that's the most important thing. So, sometimes, as adults, we tell children, like, go and hug auntie, give uncle a kiss, or don't be rude, you know, things like that. But this could be things that the child is not comfortable with at all. And as parents, we must understand this, and we must give the child the opportunity to express himself or herself. So there are often expression of affection and cultural practices, but they are also opportunity to teach the children that they have boundaries and they can actually highlight these boundaries. So when we say respect, respect does not have to mean compulsory physical affection, right? I mean, in the Muslim culture, we have this thing about, you know, shaking hands, salam, you know, and all of those things, right? So that's it's a respectful way for you to, you know, address an older person. But a child can also greet in a different way, right? Warmly, without necessarily having to hug or kiss them. And it's also an important skill, learning that I can respect another person while also having ownership over my own personal boundaries without being pushed to do certain things. I think that's really, really important. Increasingly, that's a skill that we need to be able to teach young children. We must be able to educate them, give them this knowledge, so that, you know, in any circumstances, they will know how to seek help as well.
1: Professor Ozwana, I'm not a parent, but I imagine it must be very difficult. How can parents enforce and draw these boundaries firmly, not just to protect their children, but also in a tactful way, you know, without creating unnecessary hostility, aggression, or even fear?
3: Yeah, I understand that. I mean, it's especially when it comes to family members, right? It becomes really difficult. I think, you know, it starts off the natural instinct of any parent is to protect. So I think the protection part is quite important and clear. So in terms of protection, I would think that, you know, you would bring the child closer or create some distance if necessary. That those are, like, you know, easy boundaries that you can set up, right? I mean, I have done this as well to my own children. Like, if I expect them to say hello or even to shake hand and the child is shy, hiding behind me, you give them some sort of a time to get used to the situation. And maybe it's not immediate, not at the door that you're saying, you know, shaking hands or something. You wait for about 30 minutes when the child is a little bit more comfortable. Then you bring the child over and say, okay, now you go and say hello to your uncle or your auntie. So that's one way. Protect the child by keeping the child close to you. Next is that we can always clearly communicate that we are uncomfortable with certain things, like, please don't touch her. She's not comfortable with it. You know, I prefer that you don't, you know, touch her and all of those things. And then, of course, if the person stops or apologizes, then I would think that it's okay to de-escalate, right? Don't make the situation worse. So allow the situation to end rather than continuing the confrontation. Because I think the other issue here is also the child is watching us, right? How adults deal with conflict. And if we are able to de-escalate and be very firm and clearly say that, you know, I do not want you to touch her, then we are responding in a clear manner, in a professional manner, and not in a confrontational conflict type of manner. So when we respond to difficult encounter, we are not only protecting our child, but we are also modeling how they themselves might respond to conflict in the future. So I think what we want the child to learn is that my parents will protect me. And during difficult situations, it can be handled in a firm manner without immediately it becoming aggressive. I think that's the key thing that we want to teach a child.
4: Professor, we do have a listener here who's chimed in, GGJ, who says, in some countries, you're not even allowed to take photographs of the children without permission. I think this, of course, goes beyond that also. It's about the security and the sort of protection for our kids and young people, especially. I would imagine, you know, in recent in current times where we hear cases of kids being in unfortunate incidents with strangers and all that, there is, I suppose, that heightened tension as well. Would you say that?
12: Yes, I think when it comes to taking photographs,
4: yeah.
12: I mean, of children, of anyone, and posting it especially causes a lot of problems, right? I mean, from the security safety perspective, bad actors can do anything and everything, you know, to a child's photograph, and you don't know where it might end up. So increasingly, we have been raising awareness about being mindful about what you post, even for the child. So even if it's a total stranger or even a family member taking a photo and keeping that photo may end up somewhere else. That image may be misused. I think that is the clear intent here in terms of not wanting to do that. So this is a game about, okay, so those days when it's like, you know, black and white photographs we're taking, you know, we need to process it. It doesn't go anywhere. It's not posted on the net where it can, you know, disappear into some other country. People can be using it for many other things. But here, again, changes in terms of confidentiality, how we want to protect children's rights, how we want to protect their ability to say whether this is okay. Sometimes some of those images may be, it may be cute to an adult, but it could be embarrassing for the child, you know? Yeah, and when the child grows up and the child's like wondering, why did you do this? You know, why did you take a photograph of this? So I think all of those things require us to have a differing lens, a different perspective from the child's lens, and to also look at it as, can we do this? Is this appropriate? Would we want images of us to be, you know, distributed in this way? When you look at like running conferences and all, we do put a notice there to say these images will be captured. And if you do not want your photos or your images to be distributed, please tell us. So I think it's the same thing. Ask the parents, you know, ask the child, is it okay? You look really adorable in this new dress. Can I take a photograph of you? And is it okay if I were to keep it? You know, things like that. I think it's about really having be able to communicate and seek consent.
4: Yeah, indeed. I think you've hit the nail on the head. It's all about consent. It's about permission. And it's really about respecting parents' choices for the kids as well, and respecting the kids' boundaries. Professor, it's been an informative chat. It is an important chat to have as well. Thank you so much for lending your thoughts and perspectives this morning with us.
12: Thank you for having me on the show. Have a good day.
4: You have a good day as well. The pleasure is ours. We've been speaking there with Associate Professor Rizwana Begum from the School of Humanities and Behavioural Sciences at SUSS.
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4: With a time at 8:30. Let's get you the latest from the CNA newsroom. The US-Iran interim ceasefire deal has expired, with both sides not planning to extend it. Iran is now threatening to go fully offensive if diplomacy fails. The memorandum of understanding expired after the US and Iran failed to negotiate a final peace deal within 60 days. They have accused each other of violating the interim deal that was supposed to pave the way for the Strait of Hormuz to reopen. Arnold Gay with this update.
0: President Trump voiced frustration over the Strait of Hormuz stalemate, telling Fox News Oman could be bombed if it got in the way. The Turkish president, Recep Tayyip Erdogan, is urging him to continue talking to Iran.
17: Well, they want to make a deal, but they're not going to make the kind of a deal that I feel is necessary. Look, we're in there for one reason. Iran cannot have a nuclear weapon.
0: The strategic waterway remains in limbo with ripple effects hitting global oil markets. President Trump insists the U.S. has complete control over the strait. Iran rejects that, demanding Washington lift its naval blockade before Tehran agrees to reopen the waterway. Iran and Oman are negotiating their own deal for shared control.
4: And we now look at U.S. President Donald Trump's envoy and son-in-law, Jared Kushner, saying there could soon be progress on efforts to disarm Hamas and dismantle its military infrastructure in Gaza. He says that this could happen within 30 days, but would need cooperation from both sides. Mr. Kushner was in Israel, where he met Prime Minister Benjamin Netanyahu to press him to back a U.S. peace plan stuck with Hamas. The plan calls for Hamas to give up its weapons in stages, alongside an eventual Israeli withdrawal from Gaza and the reconstruction of the territory. But Israel wants the complete disarmament of Hamas before it withdraws troops. A report says that there is now agreement that a U.S. general will help oversee the disarmament of Hamas. And Mr. Kushner earlier met Hamas officials in Egypt. He reportedly pressed the group to provide evidence that it is giving up its weapons and to renounce any future role in governing Gaza. Hamas says it won't disarm while Israeli forces remain in Gaza. In other news, Myanmar's leader Min Aung Hlaing is in Moscow on his first trip there since assuming a civilian role in April. It is the fifth stop of his diplomatic tour after visiting India, China, Laos and Thailand. He will meet Russian President Vladimir Putin and attend a business forum. This is his seventh visit to Russia since the 2021 military coup that ousted the government of Aung San Suu Kyi. Now both nations are under Western sanctions. During his recent trips, the Myanmar leader emphasized that his country is open for business and on the path to progress, stability and democracy. Min Aung Hlaing has also pledged to restore ties with ASEAN, but has dismissed its five-point consensus peace plan, saying it discriminates against Myanmar. Dasha Chernyshova tells us why Myanmar is becoming increasingly important to Russia's Southeast Asia push.
18: Many Russian political observers are saying that Myanmar is actually one of Moscow's most loyal partners in Southeast Asia, first and foremost because of its open support to the so-called special military operation in Ukraine that Moscow launched back in 2022. And therefore, we are seeing the increased engagement between Russia and Myanmar, with the Russian military support also going to that country. And analysts are saying that is because Russia has its projects and initiatives in Myanmar that they want to ensure there, including the development of the projects in the Dadi Special Economic Zone, as well as the further construction of nuclear power plants. But most importantly, we understand it is the geostrategic nature of this relationship. The analysts here are stressing that Myanmar could actually serve as the bridgehead for Russia's partnerships in the region, for the ASEAN countries, as well as Southeast Asia. And Moscow there is trying to make sure that they are having the presence, the military drills that the two countries have had are set to be representing, that Russia is still present there in the region where the Western countries are trying to institutionalize the new military and political alliances such as AUKUS. So for Russia, we understand there is a lot to gain from this partnership.
4: Singapore could soon experience hazy conditions in the coming days. That is, if fires intensify in Sumatra and Kalimantan in Indonesia, amid dry weather forecasts across the region. Prevailing wind conditions over the next 2 weeks could cause some of the smoke to be blown towards Singapore. The National Environment Agency says it is closely monitoring the situation. It will also provide daily haze advisories should the 24-hour pollutant standards index, or PSI, enter the unhealthy range.
1: 8:35, time for Asia Business on CNA 938. And the expiry of the Memorandum of Understanding between the US and Iran has pushed the price of Brent crude back above $90 a barrel. Oil supply concerns and fading hopes of diplomatic progress weighed on stocks. All three major US indices closed lower despite a rise in chip stocks. Higher oil prices have stoked fears of persistent inflation, raising expectations that the Fed will have to keep interest rates higher for longer. That's weighing on long-dated treasuries as investors sell bonds that become less attractive in a higher rate, higher inflation environment. This has pushed the US 30-year yield to its highest level since 2007. John Sherman is Vice President and Senior Portfolio Manager of Multi-Asset Strategies at Federated Hermes, and he helps us make sense of the rising treasury yield and whether the AI boom has had a part to play.
19: Certainly an interesting phenomenon, and it's difficult to put your finger on exactly what the sole cause is. It's certainly not unique to the United States. We're seeing appreciation in long-term yields really across developed markets, Germany and Japan off the top of my head. We've

0: Do you have persistent itching or redness on your skin that doesn't improve with over-the-counter treatments? You might have eczema. This could lead to skin that is wet, cracked, or bleeding from scratching. The good news is it can be managed with lifestyle changes and topical prescribed creams. Patients may also benefit from phototherapy, biologic injections, or a new class of oral tablets called JAK inhibitors. Visit livingwitheczema.sg for details. This Pfizer Singapore sponsored program is for general disease awareness only and does not promote any specific product. It is not a substitute for medical advice. Please consult a healthcare professional.
1: Get the massive financing that it needs. But it also raises questions over the so-called circular financing, when a tech supplier backs a customer, which then uses those funds to buy the supplier's products. A CEO of NVIDIA, Jensen Huang, said the deal is not circular financing, and said he said NVIDIA uses its scale and long-term visibility to secure the data center to host its compute. Now, the company has recently been active in financing the AI build-out. It's invested in SK Hynix, OpenAI, and Anthropic. And it's also teamed up with Wall Street firms to raise $500 billion to help finance purchases of NVIDIA chips.
2: A new confidential online channel for reporting near-miss incidents in Singapore port waters is expected to boost maritime safety. The aim is to identify trends in these close calls and address safety risks before they lead to serious accidents. Charlotte Lim with more in this report, featuring Lo Chun Hao, Executive Director of the Singapore Shipping Association.
3: Singapore has one of the world's busiest ports, and with so much activity at sea, close calls can happen. This could include vessels passing dangerously close to each other, crew members nearly tripping over unsecured equipment. Smoking rules could also be flouted, potentially creating a fire risk. The industry wants to catch these warning signs before they turn into serious accidents. A new confidential channel now allows such near misses to be reported anonymously.
4: Behind every serious accident is a whole wave of near misses. We do not currently have access to this data. The larger operators or ship owners, they will have their safety governance mechanisms to capture all this. But as a community, because maritime safety is a community responsibility, it is a maritime obligation. This is possibly the first time ever to aggregate all this information into a single data set.
3: Reports can include details such as the type of vessels involved, the time of the day, and weather conditions.
4: It's meant to capture data points so that we can see trend analysis. It's not meant to penalize what I call bad actors.
3: And the platform can be used by all users of Singapore port waters. The initiative was announced at the opening of Safety at Sea Week.
2: Business news as it breaks on CNA.asia. Time is 8:40. Let's have another look at the roads for you. There's been an accident on the KJE towards the PIE just after Brickland Road. Avoid lane 4. Obstacles sighted on the ECP towards Changi after Rocha Road. Avoid lane 4. Traffic is slow on the ECP towards the city between the MCE AYE exit and Changi. Heavy traffic also on the AYE towards Tuas at Clementi Avenue 6 exit. Heavy traffic on Lorne Highway towards Queensway between the PIE Changi exit and Brattle Road. And we've also got some heavy traffic at the moment on the AYE towards Tuas at Clementi Avenue 6 exit.
5: Boss, the artery department is OTing every day. If this continues, we're headed for a heart attack.
6: 75% of heart attack patients have high blood cholesterol. Lower your bad cholesterol by consuming foods rich in plant sterols. Marigold HL Milk contains plant sterols, which have been proven to lower blood cholesterol. High blood cholesterol is a risk factor in the development of coronary heart disease. Drink 2 glasses of Marigold HL Milk with plant sterols daily for a heart-friendly diet.
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3: Thank you for staying with us right here on CNA 938. Okay, so our big question this week. We are asking you because we are following up on this piece on CNA. That was out talking about bosses who overshare.
4: Yes, being open doesn't make you a good leader necessarily.
3: Exactly, right? I think, as with a lot of things, moderation, there needs to be some sort of boundary. Mm-hmm. Seems like boundary is the theme of our show today. But no, really, right? Yeah. I think, you know, increasingly, yes, workplaces, you want to be able to humanize the workplace. You know, it's you spend a lot of time at work, right? For an average office worker, for example, you 9 to 6, that's about 9 hours where you spend with your colleagues, your bosses.
4: You lunch with your colleagues some days. Do you share anything about your life outside work?
3: I choose what I want to share.
4: Same, yeah.
3: Yeah, right? It's up to you, right, as to what you want to share. For the more personal things, for example, what I would consider personal would be, for instance, my personal health, my personal financial status.
4: Yep.
3: Or perhaps it could also be my personal relationships with people. I don't quite share with my colleagues unless we are really, really close, right? If I feel like, okay, you know, we are on the same wavelength. Because that, I suppose that line between professionalism and personal life, I don't want that to be blurred.
4: Yeah. No, right? I agree with you. Yeah.
3: It's not about, you know, creating this image or whatsoever, but it's not that. I think sometimes, you know, you don't want the two to mix.
4: Yeah, and I think sometimes, I mean, depending on the company, the situation, sometimes something that you share might come back and haunt you at a later date.
3: Exactly.
4: Yeah.
3: Exactly. And this is what the writer says as well, right? For the piece that's out on CNA today. He says, vulnerability can make the workplace more human, but trust is ultimately built through what leaders do, not what they reveal about themselves. So this got us thinking, right, about the boundaries we set with the people we work with, regardless if it's our peers or even our higher-ups, right? Management. Yeah. Because, yes, colleagues, they can become genuine friends. On that note, I'm not saying that, you know, I've had colleagues who have become good friends now with me, right? But at the end of the day, you still have to work together. So this week on The Big Question, we are asking you,
4: how much of your personal life do you share at work? And of course, you can send us a text or voice note on WhatsApp 963-11938 or even give us a call 669-11938.
3: We have Annery who's chimed in. Annery says, share on a need-to-know basis. Good. Nothing on financial issues. Also, only share your own personal matters. Do not mention any regarding your family members to respect their privacy. That's the other thing as well.
4: Yeah.
3: Right? Because sometimes I can imagine, you know, in the heat of the moment, you're getting into your story and then slowly you bring all these other different characters in. Who are also involved in whatever drama
4: unknowingly,
3: or saga. Unknowingly, exactly. So let us know, right? Where do you draw that line between professional and your personal life? How much of your personal life do you share at work? Text us 963-11938. So, from personal life, we want to now talk about matcha.
4: Yum.
3: Right? Yum, yum. It has gone from a centuries-old Japanese tea tradition to a global phenomenon, appearing in everything from matcha lattes and desserts to beauty products and social media trends. But that surge in popularity is putting pressure on supply. Japan, long considered the home of premium matcha, is struggling to keep pace with demand. That is despite already producing far more than it did a decade ago.
4: China, meanwhile, has rapidly expanded production and is becoming an increasingly important supplier to the global market. Earlier on Open for Business, Harianto and I spoke with Lim Taiwei, professor at Soka University, and he told us what's preventing producers in Japan from scaling up faster.
5: Actually, the scaling up is already being done in both Japan and China. In China particularly, the scaling up is done a lot in the province of Guizhou. Guizhou is scaling up its matcha production to meet the global boom. And it accounts for something like a fifth of China's total matcha production. And they are increasingly also buying more machines to process the matcha to meet the global demand. When it comes to Japan, it's also scaling up very quickly because the Uji plantations in Kyoto is meeting capacity. So much so that it costs about $170 per can, per teen can of matcha. So it's becoming, valuable as valuable as gold commodities. In the case of Japan, the scaling up is done in Shizuoka, where tea plantations are increasing by incorporating unused tea farms to convert to growing matcha as well as sencha. Sencha has always been the traditional tea plant that's grown in that's processed and grown in Shizuoka, but increasingly the tea farmers there are converting their plantations to grow matcha to meet the global boom as well. So in both cases, scaling up is done. In the case of China, the scaling up is done mostly in the beverage grade matcha that we consume in our popular drinks, in convenience stores, and in supermarkets. In the case of Japan, the matcha scaling up is done for the premium brands of matcha, the ones that are used for delicacies, for Japanese tea ceremonies, and other high use, so-called avant-garde use of matcha powder.
4: So, Professor, how far can Chinese production actually solve this shortage, including supplying Japan itself, I guess, rather than simply competing with Japanese producers?
5: Well, China is very famous for scaling up production, not just in matcha, but in other products like EVs, solar panels as well. So it can certainly do the same for matcha. Much depends on the sustainability of the global boom in matcha. The danger, of course, is over production. So they have to be aware of that. For the Japanese, they prefer to focus on quality, quality control. For example, in Uji, they are not increasing the number of stone mills that can process matcha over there. I think they have about 150 stone mills. 80 of them are operational at any point of time. And they also want the matcha to rest so that the quality, is ensured. And out of the 80, I think 10 are reserved for the super premium grade of matcha. So they're not too concerned about, meeting a global boom, but they are much more concerned about maintaining quality. That's why I think for 70 years, they've actually not increased production to maintain this, highest quality. It's only in recent times that there was a little bit of increase, something like beyond 10,000 tons. I think worldview and mindsets of the two locations are different. In some ways, they are also complementary because one is really going for beverage grade, popular matcha production. The other one is much more focused on premium, special use, avant-garde use matcha.
3: So, Professor, on that note, could we ultimately see a global market in which, you know, Japan, China supplies much of the mass market matcha, while Japan perhaps concentrates increasingly on the premium end, you think?
5: Well, it has already happened because not just matcha, but if you take all kinds of tea into consideration, China already supplies something like a little bit beyond 50% of the world's global export supply of tea of all kinds. For Japan, the export is about 7%. Some studies place it at 2%. Of the global supply, so we can see that definitely, you know, in terms of you know, mass production of matcha, China has already dominated the world's market. However, if you look at the revenues that they bring in, the tea market is something like 1.5, 1.6 billion US dollars in the case of China, which corners 50 more than 50, slightly more than 50% of the world's global market for tea. For Japan, it's like 2 to 7%. Yet its revenue is about 500 million US dollars. So even though it occupies 2 to 7% of the world's global supply versus a half of the world's global supply by China, its revenue is 1/3 of China's revenue. So there's a you know, you can see the disproportionality between the volume and revenue. So I think this will still be the direction that both countries will pursue, one going for scale-up mass production, the other one going for premium brands with super high quality. Moreover, the consumption of matcha is constantly changing in both countries. In the case of China, they are coming up with popular drinks, popular noodles, for example, that's catered towards local consumers. For Japan, because of its prevalence and soft power of its popular culture, it continues to evolve very attractive products for global tourism.
4: Okay.
5: As you know, Japan is becoming a well-known tourism superpower.
4: So, then,
5: so in
4: Professor,
5: that sense, both directions are different.
4: Okay, so outside of Japan and China, how much should or does origin matter to consumers? I mean, if a Chinese matcha can match or approach the quality of a Japanese product, should buyers still be willing to pay substantially more simply because it comes from Uji, Kyoto, or perhaps another famous Japanese region?
5: It depends. For example, if you're a factory that's producing beverages in a PET plastic bottles that are marketed and sold to the rest of the world at, for example, a dollar or so, then probably the premium brand may not be as important. However, if you're a restaurant, if you are a tea merchant that is selling to discerning customers, just like wine, just like brandy, they want to look at the provenance, origins, the way of, you know, how the matcha is grown. For example, in Uji, the matcha is carefully, meticulously grown under shade, for example. All these little details will matter for connoisseurs of matcha. And therefore, the branding is going to be very important. And that's why Japan has registered Nihon Cha as a trademark and a copyright in international conventions, so that the provenance origins can be, you know, certified with global benchmarks.
3: Professor, could matcha eventually become a prized global commodity in the way coffee has, you know, with different origins, grades, harvests, commanding dramatically different prices? Or is the current boom too dependent on social media trends and cafe culture to sustain that sort of market?
5: Well, for all commodities, including coffee, there are boom-bust cycle. So this is a very, very important sort of measurement to watch out for. And that's why Kyoto, especially the Uji plantations, are very careful not to overproduce. And they have maintained the sort of amount that they have for 70 years, roughly speaking, because they are aware of boom-bust cycle that can bring about, you know, a steep decline in prices when the bus comes. So they have to do very, very careful projections. And also with the use of AI, it is now possible to use algorithms to do modeling, to look at big data for more accurate measurements of demand and supply. So it's quite likely that we will see some kind of a boom-bust cycle in the matcha as well. However, at this point of time, it appears that the boom is still at the early component of the curve upwards. So there's a lot of preparation to meet the global demand for it, particularly since supply is really short of, it's really short and unable to meet global demand, particularly with the boom in green tea consumption, not just in the beverage form, but in popular cultural products, in restaurant products, and other kinds of consumption, including ice cream, for example.
3: And that was our chat with Lim Tai Wei. He's a professor at Soka University. Don't go away. The 9 o'clock news coming right up.
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13: Now, the Morning Report with Andrea Heng and Haryanto Dima.
3: It is the second hour of the Morning Report with me, Haryanto, and Justine. As Singapore becomes a super-aged society, more than 10,000 people in Singapore are estimated to be living with Parkinson's.
4: So could starting rehabilitation earlier help them stay independent for longer? We find out.
3: And on the big question this week, we are asking you, how much of your personal life do you share at work? 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Good morning. With the time at 9 o'clock, let's get you the latest from the CNA newsroom. The US-Iran interim ceasefire deal has expired, with both sides not planning to extend it. Iran is now threatening to go fully offensive if diplomacy fails. The memorandum of understanding expired after the US and Iran failed to negotiate a final peace deal within 60 days. They have accused each other of violating the interim deal that was supposed to pave the way for the Strait of Hormuz to reopen. Arnold Gay with this update.
14: President Trump voiced frustration over the Strait of Hormuz stalemate, telling Fox News Oman could be bombed if it got in the way. The Turkish President Recep Tayyip Erdogan is urging him to continue talking to Iran.
15: Well, they want to make a deal, but they're not going to make the kind of a deal that I feel is necessary. Look, we're in there for one reason. Iran cannot have a nuclear weapon.
14: The strategic waterway remains in limbo, with ripple effects hitting global oil markets. President Trump insists the U.S. has complete control over the strait. Iran rejects that, demanding Washington lift its naval blockade before Tehran agrees to reopen the waterway. Iran and Oman are negotiating their own deal for shared control.
3: And still on the story from Washington, D.C., James Goodison tells us what Mr. Trump's decision not to extend the interim deal, coupled with his threat to bomb Oman, could signal about his next move.
16: Well, some would say that it seems a bit desperate. We are in a situation at the moment where effectively President Trump has decided that any sort of military activity is not the way to get victory. Instead, they are going for economic pressure. Scott Bessent, the Treasury Secretary, last week said they've gone from Operation Epic Fury to Operation Economic Fury. And it is our understanding that later this week, the US will put a huge amount of sanctions, painful sanctions in their words, on Iran, trying to twist the screw there, because alongside the naval blockade, which is pushing up prices in Iran, the sanctions are also biting. And from President Trump's point of view, he thinks, well, at the moment, the Iranian government are certainly one thing, and that is they are resolved. They are willing to stand up and take the economic pain that's being inflicted by the blockade in order to not back down from their red lines. And President Trump thinks turning up the pressure from that point of view might bring them to the table. The key thing is, though, you look at other countries that have been dealt with pretty painful sanctions. Russia are a key example when it comes to the war in Ukraine. Despite those sanctions really harming their economy, they are still pushing on.
4: South Korea's Korjae has been battered by a once-in-200-year rainstorm. More than 600 millimetres of rain fell on South Gyeongsang province yesterday. That's the highest daily rainfall since records began in 1972. Some 900 millimetres of rainfall has been recorded since the stormy weather began over the weekend. That's equivalent to the amount of rain the region typically receives over an entire summer. Julie Yu reports.
17: Weather officials have compared the intensity and volume of the downpours to a typhoon after it triggered widespread flooding and a deadly landslide. The heavy rain has inundated homes, schools, and businesses. The firefighters received more than 20 calls from residents stranded by the deluge. At least one person was killed after days of torrential rain sent a wall of mud crashing into an apartment building yesterday, trapping residents inside. Two people were rescued. Emergency teams are searching for more survivors. The heavy rains mark a dramatic reversal after weeks of intense heat waves and drought.
3: And we now look at two of Myanmar's opposing camps, the Minglong Line administration and the opposition National Unity Government. They are vying for international support. To find out how each side is trying to build legitimacy and engage with the international community, Leong Wai Kit speaks with international human rights lawyer Chris Sidoti in this report.
18: Since becoming president, Minglong Line has visited at least four countries, two of which are within ASEAN. His goals include securing deals to help Myanmar and gaining diplomatic recognition. But in some cases, his presence overseas is a matter that goes beyond legitimacy and credibility.
19: He is taking a risk when he travels. He certainly can be confident that when he travels to his close friends, to China, to Russia, to Belarus, he is safe to do so, because these are countries, in the case of Belarus and Russia, that are also subject to investigation by the International Criminal Court. And in the case of China, a country that has a very close association historically with the Myanmar military.
18: In late 2024, the International Criminal Court prosecutor sought an arrest warrant for Minglong Line. This was based on allegations of crimes against humanity targeting the Rohingyas in Myanmar. For now, this means Minglong Line can travel abroad as long as he avoids countries where he risks arrest. The bigger question is how many countries would welcome him, given that he is still widely blamed for Myanmar's ongoing crisis. Meanwhile, the opposition, National Unity Government, or NUG, has its limits too.
19: The NUG itself has been able to use Myanmar passports that were issued prior to 2021. But as those passports are expiring, countries are not accepting either the NUG or the military as being the formal government of Myanmar. And so neither NUG passports nor military-issued passports are being recognised. And that makes travel very difficult.
18: That could have a direct impact, especially since the NUG is also drumming up its own international support. Over the past 5 years, NUG's Foreign Minister Zin Ma Aung has travelled to the United States, Canada, Japan, South Korea and Timor-Leste, where she has met officials and represented Myanmar's opposition government. Within ASEAN, her engagements have so far been limited to online meetings and often held away from international spotlight.
4: Myanmar officials are dealing with a growing cholera outbreak. Nearly 150 people in its largest city, Yangon, have tested positive. Officials say 500 people have been hospitalized with diarrhea, a key symptom of the disease, since the 9th of August. Yangon authorities are intensifying efforts to disinfect the city's water supply by injecting chlorine into pipelines. They are also quarantining people in close contact with positive cases. Regional officials say the number of new cases has since declined. Cholera is an intestinal infection caused by consuming contaminated food or water. It can be fatal within hours if left untreated. The World Health Organization describes it as a global public health threat, citing inequity and a lack of social and economic development as causes.
3: Humanitarian group Doctors Without Borders is calling for aid and resources to contain the worst Ebola outbreak here on record in the Democratic Republic of the Congo. There have been more than 2,300 deaths since the illness was first detected in mid-May, making it a fastest-spreading outbreak as well. The group says a massive scale-up is needed to contain the fast-spreading Bundibujo strain of the virus. Trish Newport is Emergency Coordinator for Doctors Without Borders.
20: I will say that this outbreak is horrible. It's horrible. It's horrible for families. We see family members that come in who have had 15 people in their family die. We rapidly need to scale up to be able to prevent more deaths from happening, more families and communities from being impacted.
3: The UN estimates that Ebola kills one person every half hour, while some experts think the official toll could be much higher, with some cases going unreported. The rare Bundibujo strain spread undetected for months before an outbreak was declared. There is no effective treatment for this strain.
4: To home news, and Singapore could experience hazy conditions in the coming days. That's if fires intensify in Sumatra and Kalimantan in Indonesia amid dry weather forecast across the region. Prevailing wind conditions over the next 2 weeks could cause some of the smoke to be blown towards Singapore. The National Environment Agency says it's closely monitoring the situation. It will also provide daily haze advisories should the 24-hour Pollutant Standards Index, or PSI, enter the unhealthy range.
3: Bicycle sharing operator HelloRide has been warned by the competition watchdog over attempts to discuss pricing with its sole competitor, Anywheel. In response, HelloRide says it did not have any intentions to do so, and its communication was interpreted differently by Anywheel. Paul Sung with this report.
21: The Competition and Consumer Commission of Singapore launched an investigation following complaints from Anywheel. The commission says that the key HelloRide representative had contacted an Anywheel personnel twice last year to propose pricing discussions. Anywheel did not engage further with HelloRide on both occasions. CCS says HelloWheel's communication did not involve the disclosure of commercially sensitive information and that no actual price discussions took place. As such, its conduct did not infringe the Competition Act. As the only two licensed operators of shared bicycle services in Singapore, CCS adds that any price discussions or coordination between the two would likely to have a direct and significant impact on competition and consumers. HelloRide has 25,000 bicycles, while Anywheel has 35,000.
3: And that's the news. For more headlines, you can stay with us right here on CNA 938, or you can check out cna.asia.
4: 10 past 9, let's have another look at the roads for you. There's been an accident on the CTE towards the AYE at the PIE Changi exit. Also an accident on the AYE towards Tuas after Telok Blangah Road. That congestion till Keppel Road. Avoid lanes 2 and 3. A vehicle has stalled on the BKE towards the PIE after Dairy Farm Road. Traffic slow in the CTE tunnel towards the AYE at Havelock Road exit. And we've also got reports of some roadworks on the SLE towards the BKE just after the TPE.
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4: Let's have a look at the weather now. Partly cloudy around Singapore at the moment. Today's temperature range 26 to 34 degrees Celsius. Relative humidity 60 to 95%.
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3: Thank you for staying with us right here on CNA 938. It is the second hour of the Morning Report. And in this hour, we want to take a look at a new $4.48 million initiative. So as Singapore becomes a super-aged society, more than 10,000 people will be estimated to be living with Parkinson's disease. There is no cure for it, but healthcare professionals say staying active can help patients maintain their mobility and independence. So that new $4.48 million initiative hopes to bring structured rehabilitation closer to the community.
4: Yeah, it's called the Kickstart Exercise and Empower Parkinson's Program, or KEEP for short, and it includes 24-hour-long group rehabilitation sessions alongside physiotherapy and occupational therapy to improve mobility, prevent falls, and also help patients stay independent. But how much difference can starting rehabilitation earlier actually make, and could this change the way that we manage Parkinson's as Singapore grows older?
3: Well, let's ask Dr. Chloe Chung, Senior Principal Physiotherapist at Tan Tock Seng Hospital and NHG Health. Dr. Chung, thank you for joining us this morning. So, Parkinson's is one of the fastest growing neurological conditions globally. Talk to us about what is driving that increase and how much of it can simply be explained by people living longer.
23: First of all, thank you for having me here with you all. So Parkinson indeed is one of the fastest growing neurological condition globally. And what really drives this increase is really largely driven by aging populations, because age is the primary risk factor for Parkinson's. So as people live longer, more individuals will likely to develop and to be diagnosed with conditions. In addition, people with Parkinson's are also living longer with the disease, which contributes to the growing number of people living in with these conditions.
4: And Doctor, here in Singapore, more than 10,000 people are estimated to be living with Parkinson's. How does our prevalence, or how do our numbers compare with what we're seeing elsewhere in the world?
23: So with the Singapore growing and aging population, it is really expected to mirror the global trend. So according to a global burden of disease study published recently, the number of people living with Parkinson's worldwide could be doubled by 2050 compared to 2021, rising to about 25 million. We are seeing a similar trend. So this number is really expected to increase from 8,000 to 10,000 with the increase in aging populations. And each year we have more than 500 people newly diagnosed with the conditions.
3: Okay. Dr. Chung, now let's, before we talk about rehabilitation, let's talk about recognizing the condition. We often associate Parkinson's with tremors, but what are some of the earlier or perhaps less obvious signs that people tend to miss?
23: You're absolutely right. Parkinson is often thought of mainly a movement-related disorder, but these visible symptoms are really only part of the picture. Many people also experience non-movement-related symptoms, which can also be diverse, troublesome, and disabling. So this include mood changes, including depression, anxiety, apathy, as well as cognitive change. There are also sleep-related problems. They don't sleep so well. They feel tired daytime. There are also autonomic symptoms, including constipation, speech, or swallowing difficulties. So these early symptoms may actually even appear before the diagnosis, such as loss of smell, constipation, depressions, and sleep disorder.
4: So quite a few symptoms there. But doctor, once someone is diagnosed, how much difference can starting rehabilitation early make to the way that they live with Parkinson's over time?
23: Definitely, it has. It will make a big difference, huge difference in terms of the disease trajectory and how they are doing in the along the course of the disease, because early intervention will give patients a better chance to benefit, as well as better opportunity for neural protections. Because exercise and rehabilitation in early stage can support neuroplasticity, which is an ability to help the brain to recover, adapt, and respond to therapy. This is therefore very important for us to intervene early, especially before motor complications sets in, when they have difficulty moving, when they are falling. This makes it even harder for them to participate in rehab and take part in exercise.
3: So,
23: let me continue.
3: Yeah.
23: Because more importantly, when we kickstart the exercise and rehab early, it's really helped them in building exercise and into a routine, self-management skills, and confident early, which will help them to stay active, independent, and remain resilient as long as possible.
3: Okay. Dr. Keep provides 24 structured rehabilitation sessions. But we also know that Parkinson's is a lifelong progressive condition. How then, you know, do we make sure patients, they continue exercising, you know, once that structured support ends?
23: Yep, you're absolutely right. Ongoing support for patients with a lifelong condition is indeed important. Therefore, KEEP is really designed not only as a three-month rehab programs, but also a bridge to a long-term self-management. During the structure sessions, participants are supported to build confidence and to learn and understand what exercises are most relevant to their symptoms, and to learn how to exercise safely beyond such supervised setting. Part of sustaining exercise, the key part is really to help patients to turn activity into a regular habit and routine. So KEEP does that by introducing exercise that are practical and can be continued at home or in the community, such as brisk walking, helping participants set realistic goals based on their ability and daily routines, and helping them to build confidence through gradual progressions and therapy feedback. And most importantly, encourage participants to recognize the value of exercise in helping themselves, maintaining their mobility, independence, and quality of life.
4: And doctor, these exercises that they will obviously do in the sessions, but then they can take those home and do them at home. Is it something that they can increase over time, the level of the exercise or the types of exercises perhaps?
23: Yeah, definitely. That's why the goal of the rehab program, KEEP program, is really to impact them with exercise knowledge, so they are learn how to measure the intensity of the exercise and how to progress safely, because we know both exercise intensity and exercise volume contribute to a better disease course.
3: Got it. So Parkinson's, you know, it affects people very differently, and progresses at different rates. We've talked about this very briefly earlier on as well. How personalized can a group-based rehabilitation program realistically be, Doctor?
23: Thank you for bringing up that KEEP is in a group's format, which is actually intentional because we want to promote motivation, peer support, accountability, and a sense of community. At the same time, although the program is in a group setting and is standardized, exercise prescriptions is individualized according to the person's ability, goals, and symptoms. So, during these 24 sessions, patient response to the exercise are also closely monitored during the session, allowing therapy to adjust and titrate the program customized as needed.
4: And Dr. Chung, I mean, you're aiming to reach 2,000 patients over 5 years, which is fantastic. But beyond participation numbers, what will you measure to determine, you know, whether KEEP has actually worked?
23: Yeah, thank you for the question. So really, we are looking beyond the reaching the numbers. Aim to measure success by outcomes that really matter to people living with Parkinson's, which we include whether participants are exercising regularly, whether they are still maintaining their independency, whether they are improving daily function, reducing fall risk, and experiencing a better quality of life. So every 6 months, we will do a follow-up, clinical phone call, follow-up with them to check in with them if they are falling, if they are exercising regularly, and how is their quality of life look like. Ultimately, I think success for us means that we will create a lasting behavioral change and building a sustainable community-based model to care for this group of patients.
3: And I know that KEEP is, you know, just kick-starting. What else do you hope for the future of KEEP? How would it evolve? The eventual aim, as it were, Doctor?
23: Yeah, so our eventual aim is really, as I also mentioned earlier, is to create a supportive community and a model of care for patients with Parkinson's, whereby they are provided with guided pathway to navigate through different stages of disease, to bridge to long-term self-management where care is evolving, disease are progressing. They are being guided to re-enroll and re-refer to this system to receive appropriate care as necessary.
4: And when these patients come in, you know, into the KEEP program, Doctor, can they bring their family members along with them just so that they can also observe the exercises and what the patients also need to do at home?
23: Yes, that's absolutely. Thank you for bringing that up, because we have two different programs in terms of rehabilitation. So we have KEEP Fit and we have also KEEP Active. So for KEEP Fit designed for early stage patients. We also have a modified version that is designed for a patient with lower mobility, where actually usually patient will come with their caregiver and helper. During the sessions, then the helper and the caregiver will have a chance to assist patient in doing the exercises and also learning how to do these exercises. As for KEEP Active, where we focus on helping patient to gain independency, patient often will come with their caregiver, and all these strategies and caregiving skill will be taught to the caregiver and the patient as well.
3: Dr. Chung, it is a very important chat to have, and we really appreciate your time and your perspectives this morning. Here is, to the success of KEEP. Thank you so much.
23: Thank you again for having me here.
3: The pleasure is all ours. We've been speaking there with Dr. Chloe Chung, Senior Principal Physiotherapist at Tan Tock Seng Hospital and NHG Health. Okay, so we want to continue with the big question chat, right, Justine? We saw a story out on CNA Today titled "The Problem with Bosses Who Overshare Being Open Doesn't Make You a Good Leader." So it got us thinking about the boundaries we sit with people whom we work with.
4: Yeah, because, you know, colleagues can become genuine friends. But at the end of the day, you still have to sort of front up and work together the next day. So this week on The Big Question, we are asking you, how much of your personal life do you share at work?
3: So we have Anthony, who has chimed in and says, neither do I share my personal nor ask them about this. So it's a two-way street, right? I do not even add my current colleagues to my Facebook, Instagram, or any social media. I do know of people who don't have that as well. At first, they will say, I have added you at whichever social media. I just never accept their request. Am I arrogant? I notice I'm probably the only one that never add any of them. I keep it totally private.
4: Thank you, Anthony.
3: Do you have colleagues on IG? It's a bit tough for us because ours are public, right? My account is public.
4: Mine's public, but I mean, my IG, it's really just sort of work things that I go to.
3: Also,
4: so that's fine. I mean, anything personal, I don't really put up. And I keep it very general. If someone asks me in the office, what are you doing this weekend? I just keep it very general.
3: Yeah.
4: Just, you know, as I think we alluded to earlier, on a need-to-know basis.
3: yes. Yeah,
4: so,
3: correct.
4: So, yeah, nothing too personal.
3: Okay. Yeah, I think it's easier, say, you know, if you have a private account, but that's not to say that you cannot not privatize your account.
4: You can, as well,
3: right? But because of the work that we do, we tend to keep our accounts public, right? You are right. I more or less, I usually just keep my Instagram pretty kosher in that sense.
4: Yeah.
3: Nothing too personal.
4: LinkedIn as well. I will do just work things.
3: Correct.
4: And then Facebook, because that's private, I'll keep private.
3: Yeah, Facebook is more private for me.
4: Yeah,
3: exactly.
4: Same.
3: Yeah, same. So I keep it private on Facebook. On IG, once in a while, yes, I do share personal, but I generalize, if it makes sense, I generalize the personal.
4: Yeah,
3: it's really not that personal in that sense, right? I really keep really the personal things to just the close friends.
4: Yes, same.
3: So let us know your thoughts. How much of your personal life do you share at work? Text us 963-11938. Now don't go away. 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
3: With the time at 9:30, let's get you the latest from the CNA newsroom. And we begin with news of the US-Iran interim ceasefire deal has expired, with both sides not planning to extend it. Iran is now threatening to go fully offensive if diplomacy fails. The memorandum of understanding expired after the US and Iran failed to negotiate a final peace deal within 60 days. They have accused each other of violating the interim deal that was supposed to pave the way for the Strait of Hormuz to reopen. Arnold Gay with this update.
14: President Trump voiced frustration over the Strait of Hormuz stalemate, telling Fox News Oman could be bombed if it got in the way. The Turkish President Recep Tayyip Erdogan is urging him to continue talking to Iran.
15: Well, they want to make a deal, but they're not going to make the kind of a deal that I feel is necessary. Look, we're in there for one reason. Iran cannot have a nuclear weapon.
14: The strategic waterway remains in limbo with ripple effects hitting global oil markets. President Trump insists the U.S. has complete control over the strait. Iran rejects that, demanding Washington lift its naval blockade before Tehran agrees to reopen the waterway. Iran and Oman are negotiating their own deal for shared control.
3: And still on the story, James Goodison tells us what Mr. Trump's decision not to extend the interim deal, coupled with his threat to bomb Oman, could signal about his next move.
16: We are in a situation at the moment where effectively President Trump has decided that any sort of military activity is not the way to get victory. Instead, they are going for economic pressure. And it is our understanding that later this week, the US will put a huge amount of sanctions, painful sanctions in their words, on Iran, trying to twist the screw there. Because alongside the naval blockade, which is pushing up prices in Iran, the sanctions are also biting. And President Trump thinks turning up the pressure from that point of view might bring them to the table. And then in regards to the Oman threat from the president, I think that this is quite a notable point. Oman has painted themselves as a facilitator in discussions. They were involved in negotiating that ceasefire earlier this year. But we're getting a sense in Washington that the White House think that Oman may be undermining the US position in the Middle East, or indeed, some sources claiming, working against American interests. And I wonder whether that's because the negotiations between the two countries is specifically about where precisely different ships will have to sail through the Strait of Hormuz. Will it be on the Iranian side or the Omani side? And perhaps there is a calculation now in Washington that if that deal is reached and agreed, it will do two things. Number one is give Iran legitimacy over their new fresh claim that the Strait of Hormuz is theirs and they should be allowed to decide what traffic goes through it. But then secondly as well, present a sense of legitimacy to other nations in the Gulf that, oh, this deal's been done, this hurdle's been cleared, now it's time for the US to get round the table and make a deal.
3: The Pentagon has ordered 30 US universities to audit their foreign research ties or risk losing federal funding. The 30 institutions were not named. But Fox News reports the list includes Ivy League schools like Harvard University and Cornell University. The US Defense Department says the institutions must review their academic, financial and research links with foreign entities of concern. They must also assess whether sensitive or export-controlled research has been exposed. The audits target ties to entities identified by the Pentagon as national security concerns, including organizations in China, Russia, and Iran. The universities have 2 weeks to report their findings and mitigation measures, including terminating problematic partnerships. The Pentagon says that the review is aimed at preventing unauthorized technology transfers, intellectual property theft, and exploitation by adversaries. In other news, Myanmar's leader Min Aung Hlaing is in Moscow on his first trip there since assuming a civilian role in April. It is the fifth stop of his diplomatic tour after visiting India, China, Laos and Thailand. He will meet Russian President Vladimir Putin and attend a business forum. This is his seventh visit to Russia since the 2021 military coup that ousted the government of Aung San Suu Kyi. Both nations are under Western sanctions. During his recent trips, the Myanmar leader emphasized that his country is open for business and on the path to progress, stability and democracy. Min Aung Hlaing has also pledged to restore ties with ASEAN, but has dismissed its five-point consensus peace plan, saying it discriminates against Myanmar.
22: 9:35, time for Asia Business on CNA 938. And Chinese robotics company Unitree is set to list in Shanghai tomorrow. It's the world's biggest humanoid robot maker by sales. It's also the first general-purpose robotics company to go public in mainland China. Unitree robots have gained global attention for their skills in running and dancing. Investors are getting excited too. Its IPO was more than 8,000 times oversubscribed by retail investors. The strong investor interest helped it raise more than $900 million at about $22.34 a share. This values Unitree at around $9 billion. It's floating 10% of its shares and plans to use the proceeds to develop robot hardware and software, as well as launch new products. The listing comes at a time of heightened tech tensions between the US and China. US sales made up 13% of Unitree's revenue last year. The company flagged US tariffs and export controls as potential challenges to overseas growth. Two of the world's biggest AI companies are joining forces to support the largest data center project announced to date. NVIDIA is providing a financial guarantee of more than $100 billion. Elizabeth Neo has more.
17: OpenAI will lease the site for 20 years, while NVIDIA will exclusively provide its GPUs. NVIDIA is not forking out cash up front, but instead it's guaranteeing part of the value of the data center if things go wrong. This provides a financial safety net for other investors, helping the project get the massive financing that it needs. But it also raises questions over the so-called circular financing, when a tech supplier backs a customer, which then uses those funds to buy the supplier's products. A CEO of NVIDIA, Jensen Huang, said the deal is not circular financing, and said NVIDIA uses its scale and long-term visibility

0: Boss, the artery department is OTing every day. If this continues, we're headed for a heart attack.
1: 75% of heart attack patients have high blood cholesterol. Lower your bad cholesterol by consuming foods rich in plant sterols. Marigold HL Milk contains plant sterols, which have been proven to lower blood cholesterol. High blood cholesterol is a risk factor in the development of coronary heart disease. Drink 2 glasses of Marigold HL Milk with plant sterols daily for a heart-friendly diet.
2: Term, it's got to be funded. So initially it was funded by cash flow off the balance sheets of these, you know, large hyperscalers. It's gradually transitioning towards public market debt. And now we're getting into some of these kind of private arrangements that it ultimately makes sense. And it's going to be determined over the course of, you know, months, if years, if not months, frankly, before we know how this plays out.
3: Nightlife operators within the historic Singapore River precinct can now enjoy longer liquor sale hours and apply to open new bars, pubs and nightclubs as a year-long revitalization pilot is made permanent. Under the pilot, businesses could submit proposals for fresh nightlife offerings, ending a 16-year moratorium on new venues in the district. Paul Sung with the details.
4: Between August 2025 and June this year, 37 applications for new nightlife users were approved out of 52 submitted, with the rest pending follow-up action. Within the Clarke Quay and Boat Quay and Upper Circular Road area, more than 90 nightlife operators also receive approvals to extend their liquor trading hours till 4 a.m. on 2 days. Road closures will also resume at Circular Road for events and pedestrian-friendly activities. Security has also remained stable since the pilot was tested a year ago, with about 5 additional officers deployed daily. The arrangements will continue as the measures to boost the nightlife scene are formalised. The Nightlife Business Association says the moves gives operators the confidence to expand and explore new concepts, especially with changing trends among younger generations. They're also looking to plan more place-making events, activities and parties.
5: For example, you can have live music, but then you have a chess club, and then you have maybe some sports activities nearby. So we're looking at from a very broad perspective of what Singaporeans and also tourists want to enjoy when they are out at night in Singapore.
3: And that was Danny Leung, president of the Singapore Nightlife Business Association, ending that report by Paul Sung. Business news as it breaks on CNA.asia.
6: Wall Street stocks retreated as oil prices advanced amid a lack of progress in opening the Strait of Hormuz. A jump in U.S. Treasury yields also discouraged equity purchases. The S&P 500 lost 0.5%, while the Nasdaq Composite lost 0.3%. The Dow slumped 0.5%.
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3: Time is 9:41. Let's have another look at the roads for you. We've got reports of an accident on Upper Thompson Road towards the CTE after Sin Ming Avenue. That congestion to Ung Mo Kio Avenue, 1, avoid lanes 1 and 2. A vehicle has stalled on West Coast Highway towards Tuas after Clementi Road, avoid lane 4. Another vehicle breakdown on the ECP towards Changi after Fort Road. Traffic slow on the PIE towards Tuas at Clementi Avenue 6 exit. And one more for you, roadworks at the moment on the KJE towards the BKE just before Sungai Tunga Road, avoid lane 4.
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0: Boss, the artery department is OTing every day. If this continues, we're headed for a heart attack.
1: 75% of heart attack patients have high blood cholesterol.

0: Lower your bad cholesterol by consuming foods rich in plant sterols. Marigold HL Milk contains plant sterols, which have been proven to lower blood cholesterol. High blood cholesterol is a risk factor in the development of coronary heart disease. Drink 2 glasses of Marigold HL Milk with plant sterols daily for a heart-friendly diet.
1: Thank you for staying with us right here on CNA 938. It is the final stretch of the morning report. With me, Harianto and Justine, your time is coming up to 9:44 a.m. Asian markets are now open. Let's quickly have a look at how they are faring. It is a mixed bag. We have Hang Seng Index down about 0.3%. We have Nikkei 225 down about 0.5%. AXX 200 up about 0.3%. Shanghai Composite rather flat, down about 0.08%. KOSPI seems to be the biggest winner here, up 2.7%. And then we have the STI down about 0.9%.
2: Well, over in the US, the 30-year Treasury yield has pushed above 5.3%, its highest since 2007, even as jobs and retail data soften. So is the bond market telling us inflation is still the bigger risk, or is this more about fiscal credibility? Earlier on Open for Business, Harianto and I asked John Sherman, Vice President and Senior Portfolio Manager, Multi-Asset Strategies at Federated Hermes.
3: It's definitely a combination of factors. It's always a bit of a game trying to narrow it down to just a single one. But I think it definitely is underappreciated, just what the fiscal deficit is. We have a lot of uncertainty around a new Fed chair that just came in. And you've got, of course, you know, this huge AI spending boom going on that are making people question how easily all of the debt issuance is going to be absorbed by the market. So, a number of questions there. And I would just, last one, it's not just a U.S. issue, right? We are seeing long-term rates higher in other developed markets across the globe.
2: And John, you mentioned AI. Big tech also issuing huge amounts of debt to fund the AI build-out, with hundreds of billions more expected. Could that corporate borrowing wave help create a new structurally higher floor for long-term yields?
3: Yeah, ultimately, I think that's a possibility. It's definitely a new source of issuance within the credit markets, right? The hyperscalers, you know, in aggregate, as recently as last year, really weren't borrowing at all. In fact, the last couple of years, the trend had been the other direction, where they were so profitable, making so much cash flow, that they really didn't use debt. And now, with the amazing amount, frankly, of CapEx that's going on, in a bit of an arms race, they're finding themselves having to issue debt. So that's a new twist for the market. We've been paying close attention to it, taking some comfort from the fact that the spreads really haven't blown out. In fact, to some extent, I think debt market investors are pleased to have these, you know, new credits to participate with. So we'll ultimately have to see how that plays out over the course of, you know, this is not going to be answered this year. This is a multi-year phenomenon going on, to say the least.
1: So this year's equity gains, John, are supported by earnings, not just multiple expansion. But if AI investment increasingly has to be financed with debt, at what point do higher funding costs, you know, perhaps start to challenge the earnings-driven bull case?
3: Great question. I think for on the AI side, the debt cost has almost nothing to do with it. The potential upside, and, you know, just the massive scale of this, and the very wide distribution of future outcomes is really clearly making it in their interest to finance it now. And the fact that, you know, when yields are up 20, 40, 50 basis points really has nothing to do, I think, with their decision making at this point. Again, the risk potentially is that it expands to be a broader issue for the market overall, right? There are other players that can't as easily absorb that additional interest cost. And, you know, that's to be determined.
2: And John, earnings strength has spread beyond a handful of mega cap names. Do you think that broadening makes this rally more durable than the Mag 7-led advances of recent years?
3: I absolutely think that's the case. And we've taken a lot of comfort in that fact. We've been looking for it to happen, frankly, for a couple of years. A little bit relieved these days that that is, in fact, playing out. I think 10 of the 11 sectors showed positive year-over-year growth in the second quarter. 8 of the 11 we're up by double digits, so this is no longer just a Mag 7 or even just an AI story at the moment. We're seeing it, you know, spread to other sectors, and combined with the fact, as you mentioned, that the PE multiple in the S&P 500 has actually declined year to date from about 22 to around 20. So we think that's very rational, and it makes us feel good about the outlook for the market overall.
1: So, John, markets still see a meaningful chance of a September Fed hike, yet growth data have been softening. Is the Fed now in an awkward position that, you know, where it cannot ease much without risking another sell-off at the long end?
3: Yeah, it's funny. You always hear the idea that the market challenges a new Fed chair. Perhaps that's playing out right now. I think what the Fed has in their favor, and I think if you want to be bullish, this is probably the most optimistic scenario, but an optimistic and hopefully very likely scenario, and that is that inflation, in fact, does start to kind of wind down to some extent. First off, I'd point to the fact that this is an energy shock, right? This is a supply shock on the energy side. And the market is gradually getting used to the idea that, you know, oil per barrel is in the 80s now, not in the 60s any longer. And I think with a little bit more time, that will kind of be absorbed. The second positive, as far as the outlook for inflation, is that we're lapping the imposition of tariffs, right? Tariffs were initiated originally in the second quarter of last year. We're now a year past that point. There's some logic that the bleed through of the tariff hikes into goods prices is likely to slow from here. And finally, the lagged nature of the calculation within CPI of how they account for housing costs makes us think that we'll continue to see a bit of a headwind from the housing sector as far as the inflation measures go. So there's some logic there that inflation, in fact, can wind itself down. The Fed just needs the employment market to hang in there. And so far, that really has been the case. So the worst case scenario is employment weakens and the Fed can't react because inflation remains elevated. Our hope is inflation, in fact, is going to wind itself down and the employment market has hung in there.
2: But at 5.3% on the 30-year, investors are already being paid far more than they have been used to for years, John. So is that enough to bring buys back in, or do yields still need to move towards 5.5% or beyond?
3: Yeah, it's a great question. And something we've been debating actually is, do bonds have to yield more to make them more attractive, because the upside is just so powerful, right? In the equity market, I'm saying, you know, equities were up 20% in 23 and 24. I think they're up 16% last year. We're on pace to be up double digits for the fourth year in a row here. That doesn't happen very frequently. I believe the last time we had 4 years in a row of double digit earnings growth or growth in the equity market was in the late 90s. So bonds almost have to yield more just to attract investors. So on the one hand, you can consider it, all right, maybe this little bit of elevation in yield is a good thing as far as the demand for bonds. Of course, if it keeps running beyond that, ultimately you end up having a problem both for the bond market investors and for the equity market, because you've got to start discounting, you know, future earnings at a higher rate.
1: Okay. John, now let's take a look at U.S. equities. They have held up remarkably well so far, but long-duration technology stocks are particularly sensitive to higher rates. At what point do treasury yields stop being background noise and become a genuine valuation problem for the market?
3: I think the kind of pithy answer is we need to break out of the recent range that we've been in, right? We've been kind of bouncing around 450 to 470. Probably something with a 5 handle is more meaningful when that question, you know, really gets asked, I think. But that's just conjecture at this point, right? Until it happens, we really don't know, you know, where the critical level is.
2: John, let's go to oil now. Brent crude pushed above $90 as the US-Iran tensions intensify, and that helped push Treasury yields higher overnight. Now, if oil stays elevated, how quickly could that ignite inflation fears and force another repricing of rates?
3: Yeah, I still think that the oil, it will be considered a shock. And the worst thing the Fed can do is raise rates when faced with a supply shock like that, because it's really not something that can affect the price of oil. Frankly, it's not based on the demand. It's based on the lack of supply. So this is something we've been grappling with for months now, right? It keeps bouncing back and forth. I think the market's getting a little tired overall of sort of these big swings and optimism one direction or the other. And like I said, maybe the more likely scenario is just that we kind of accept the fact that this is where oil prices are these days. So I don't think anybody's happy with it, but there's enough positive things going on in the economy to keep things afloat. Yes, ultimately, if inflation gets ignited, you know, from a further, not just sticky anymore, but actually, you know, appreciation from here, That becomes a bigger question and something the Fed would need to react to. But right now, I don't think we see that as a very likely scenario.
1: And talking about the Fed, John, all eyes will be on the upcoming Jackson Hole meeting. That is Kevin Warsh's first. What would you be looking out for from that meeting, and how would that shape sort of what you are, prepping for the rest of the year going into 2026?
3: So it'll be interesting. Even before Jackson Hole, which is only less than 2 weeks away now, we're going to get the Fed, the meeting minutes from the July Fed meeting, which Chairman Warsh categorized as, I believe, a good old-fashioned family fight. I don't know exactly what that means, so it'll be interesting. He has definitely cut back in the size of the statements after Fed meetings, right? I think famously he went to like 140 words last time, as he's clearly stepping back from communication. So will we see more in the minutes? And then subsequently, when he's on his own with kind of no rules about what he's talking about, Jackson Hole, will he break out of this decision he's made not to be as communicative, to let the market figure out where the Fed is going to go, not kind of give us direction ahead of time? My guess is he's going to be stubborn and probably not, give away all of a sudden. That would be perceived as weak, frankly. But we'll see how it plays out. It's a whole new kind of dynamic in Fed watching these days.
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2: And thank you for those who have already texted in and said some interesting things as well.
1: Indeed. Yeah. So we are following up on an article out on CNE, right? The problem with bosses who overshare. Being open doesn't make you a good leader. So it got us thinking, really, about the boundaries we set with the people we work with.
2: That's right. Because colleagues, they can become genuine friends, but at the end of the day, we still have to sort of see them every day at work.
1: Exactly. Yeah. So how much do you share? How far do you go? Where do you draw the line? Do you add them on your social media platforms? Do you regard them as quote-unquote family?
2: Yes.
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2: 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Yeah.
1: Yeah.
2: Yeah, because we do socialize with our colleagues, but again, how much do you share at work of your personal life during those social occasions as well?
1: Indeed. So let us know, how much of your personal life do you share at work? Text us on WhatsApp 963-11938. We will have that chat on Thursday on the morning report for the big question. For now, we will leave you in the good hands of our midday show, who's going to keep you company all the way till 2 p.m. But we will be back tomorrow, bright and early.
2: Have a great day.
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14: Both sides used missiles, drones, and fighter jets before it ended with a ceasefire announcement.
15: Meta has been aggressively hiring in order to challenge rivals such as OpenAI, Google, and Anthropic.
16: The shutdown of several outlets has raised questions about the brand's future in Singapore.
17: In the coming months, more than 9,000 new BTO flats are expected to continue attracting buyers.

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6: Very good morning to you. 10 o'clock on this Tuesday, the 18th of August. Welcome to Mind Your Money here on CNA 938. Coming up, reputation can take years to build and minutes to damage. So why do some companies still treat it as a communication issue rather than a business risk? We're going to get into that. Also, the yen has hit a 40-year low and the US has stepped in. What could a stronger yen mean for investors and travelers? That's on the Money Talks podcast. But first, let's get you the news. We're starting with how South Korea's Korjae has been battered by a once-in-a-200-year rainstorm. More than 600 millimeters of rain fell on South Gyeongsan province yesterday. That's the highest daily rainfall since records began in 1972. And some 900 millimeters of rain have been recorded since the stormy weather began over the weekend. That's equivalent to the amount of rain the region typically receives over an entire summer. Julie Yu tells us more.
7: Weather officials have compared the intensity and volume of the downpours to a typhoon after it triggered widespread flooding and a deadly landslide. And the heavy rain has inundated homes, schools, and businesses. The firefighters received more than 20 calls from residents stranded by the deluge. At least one person was killed after days of torrential rain sent a wall of mud crashing into an apartment building yesterday, trapping residents inside. Two people were rescued. Emergency teams are searching for more survivors. The heavy rains marked a dramatic reversal after weeks of intense heat waves and drought.
6: And that was Julie Yu there. Now, heavy rain has triggered widespread flooding in the Philippine capital. Metro Manila was inundated by more than 200 millimeters of rain in just 5 hours, which is equivalent of about 10 to 12 days of rainfall. Homes and roads were submerged as the southwest monsoon brought stormy weather to the northern island of Luzon. 3 weeks of intermittent monsoon rains have left at least 23 dead and affected some 5 million people. Classes have been suspended in Metro Manila and 14 other provinces. Some government agencies have urged their staff to work from home. At least 50 cities and towns have declared a state of calamity. Reports say last year's flood-controlled corruption scandal has left key infrastructure projects unfinished, further straining the country's disaster response. And thousands of people in Indonesia are waiting for aid on the island of Flores after Saturday's powerful quake. Aftershocks have been rattling the island since the magnitude 7.7 tremor. The disaster cast a shadow over Indonesia's Independence Day ceremonies, where President Prabowo Subianto called for prayers for the victims of the quake. He has ordered officials to ensure victims receive all the help they need. Authorities say the death toll stands at 68, with some 19,000 forced into temporary shelters. 4,500 homes have been damaged or destroyed. Rescue teams are continuing to search for victims, but say it's been a struggle reaching isolated communities as roads have been damaged or blocked by landslides. An Indonesian mother went into labor 2 months ahead of schedule as the quake struck the island of Flores. The news desk reports on how the emergency surgery was carried out as the hospital building shook violently.
8: Maria Florida Nogo Kellen's pregnancy was already risky and complicated before a 7.7 magnitude earthquake struck. As the hospital in Nagakeo, Indonesia shook, doctors went ahead with emergency surgery, even as, Maria says, the room began to collapse around them. Doctors said had they delayed, Maria, now recovering in a tent, could have suffered a fatal seizure. Doctors used flashlights to deliver the baby during intermittent power outages. as the hospital near the quake's epicenter shook mercilessly. I didn't have much choice, says obstetrician Yona Sara Perdede, who says she was terrified. When the baby was born small, she says, and it was a breech delivery, she had to be very careful so that her legs and arms weren't broken. Her cervical spine and neck weren't injured. When I handed her over to the pediatrician, she cried, she says. It was a difficult birth, and Maria hemorrhaged afterwards. Her fourth child was born 2 months early and weighed just under 3 pounds. Maria named her daughter Gempita, after the Indonesian word for earthquake. The quake and aftershocks damaged hundreds of hospitals and homes across the East Nusa Tenggara province, killing scores of people.
6: Now, Singapore could experience hazy conditions in the coming days. That's if fires intensify in Sumatra and Kalimantan in Indonesia amid dry weather forecast across the region. Prevailing wind conditions over the next 2 weeks could cause some of the smoke to be blown towards Singapore. The National Environment Agency says it is closely monitoring the situation. It will also provide daily haze advisories should the 24-hour pollutant standards index, or PSI, enter the unhealthy range. Moving on, the U.S.-Iran interim ceasefire deal has expired, with both sides not planning to extend it. Iran is now threatening to go fully offensive if diplomacy fails. The memorandum of understanding expired after the U.S. and Iran failed to negotiate a peace deal, a final peace deal, within 60 days. And they have accused each other of violating the interim deal that was supposed to pave the way for the Strait of Hormuz to reopen. Arnold Gay brings us this update.
2: President Trump voiced frustration over the Strait of Hormuz stalemate, telling Fox News Oman could be bombed if it got in the way. The Turkish president, Recep Tayyip Erdogan, is urging him to continue talking to Iran.
5: Well, they want to make a deal, but they're not going to make the kind of a deal that I feel is necessary. Look, we're in there for one reason. Iran cannot have a nuclear weapon.
2: The strategic waterway remains in limbo, with ripple effects hitting global oil markets. President Trump insists the U.S. has complete control over the strait. Iran rejects that, demanding Washington lift its naval blockade before Tehran agrees to reopen the waterway. Iran and Oman are negotiating their own deal for shared control.
6: Dr. Benjamin Radd is political scientist at the University of California, Los Angeles, and he explains why he thinks President Trump is turning up the pressure on its close ally, Oman.
9: I think this is an example of the bluster we've seen repeatedly from the president over the last few months since the war began. You can sense President Trump's frustration. He wants the war to end. He wants Iran to yield, to capitulate, as he says, to unconditionally surrender. And he's getting pressured from all sides. There's not just the domestic pressure here with midterm elections coming up and a relatively a record disapproval rating, but there's also reports about shortage of U.S. defensive munitions and also the frustrations of sailors who are on these long deployments on the carriers that are in the Persian Gulf. So a combination of all these events has led President Trump really to, I think, lash out in the way that we're hearing rhetorically, but I wouldn't take it any more than rhetoric at this point.
6: And U.S. President Donald Trump's envoy and son-in-law, Jared Kushner, says there could be progress on efforts to disarm Hamas and dismantle its military infrastructure in Gaza soon. He says this could happen within 30 days, but would need cooperation from both sides. Now, Mr. Kushner was in Israel, where he met Prime Minister Benjamin Netanyahu to press him to back a U.S. peace plan struck with Hamas. Now, the plan calls for Hamas to give up its weapons in stages alongside an eventual Israeli withdrawal from Gaza and reconstruction of the territory. But Israel wants the complete disarmament of Hamas before agreeing to any troop withdrawal. A report quoting an Israeli official says there's now agreement that a U.S. general will help oversee the disarmament of the militant group. It marks a new attempt by the U.S. to satisfy Israel after Mr. Netanyahu, facing a tough re-election fight, publicly rejected Mr. Trump's plan aimed at ending the Gaza war. From Tel Aviv, Blake Sifton explains why the Gaza peace plan remains stuck.
10: In that rare meeting with Jared Kushner in Egypt, newly elected Hamas leader Khalil al-Haya is understood to have said that Hamas is committed to President Trump's Gaza disarmament plan, but they would only begin disarming when Israeli Prime Minister Benjamin Netanyahu publicly commits to this plan and to the phased withdrawal of Israeli forces from Gaza. But of course, Prime Minister Netanyahu has publicly rejected this plan and said that Israel will not withdraw at all until Hamas has been completely disarmed. That is contrary to the plan, and that is a non-starter for Hamas. According to the plan, Hamas was meant to surrender their weapons in phases. At first, their police would surrender their guns to the new technocratic government in Gaza. Then they would surrender their heavy weapons, like rockets and mortars and rocket-propelled grenades, and then they would surrender their personal weapons, and at each stage, Israel would withdraw further and further from Gaza. So when it comes to these key issues of disarmament and withdrawal, the two sides are very far apart, and these remain major obstacles. Many of Netanyahu's far-right coalition partners are completely opposed to any withdrawal from Gaza. They actually want Gaza to be resettled, and many voters in Israel are very distrustful of the idea that Hamas would actually disarm.
6: And finally, in your news, the Pentagon has ordered 30 U.S. universities to audit their foreign research ties or risk losing federal funding. The U.S. Defense Department says the institutions must review their academic, financial, and research links with foreign entities of concern. They must also assess whether sensitive or export-controlled research has been exposed. The audits target ties to entities identified by the Pentagon as national security concerns, including organizations in China, Russia, and Iran. The universities have 2 weeks to report their findings and mitigation measures. The department has not named the 30 institutions, but Fox News reports the list includes Ivy League schools, including Harvard University and Cornell University. Well, that is your news with me, Cheryl Goh. Headlines anytime on CNA 938 and CNA.Asia. Ten ten is your time on this Tuesday, the 18th of August. Let's do a check on the roads for you. We've got heavy traffic on the PIE towards Tuas at Jurong West Avenue 2 exit. And we've got heavy traffic also on the PIE towards Changi between Ing Neo Avenue and Bukit Batok East Avenue 3. Vehicle breakdown on the ECP, well, two on the ECP. The first one towards the city after Marine Parade. Please avoid lane 4. The second vehicle breakdown on the ECP is towards Changi after Fort Road. Please avoid lane 4 there as well. As always, please do be patient. Drive carefully.
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6: Weather-wise today, nothing major to report. Partly cloudy conditions for the rest of this Tuesday. Temperatures hitting a high of 34 degrees Celsius.
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3: Now, Mind Your Money with Cheryl Goh.
6: Yes, hello. Welcome to Mind Your Money with me, Cheryl Goh. Now, reputation may not appear on a balance sheet, but it can shape everything from customer confidence to regulatory scrutiny and a company's ability to grow. Now, so how should businesses measure that risk? Who should be accountable for it? And how prepared are companies across Asia Pacific when a crisis hits? Well, that's what we're going to discuss today on Mind Your Money with our guest, Connell McDevitt, who is president of Penta and managing partner for Europe and Asia as well. He joins me in the studio. Connell, nice to have you with us. Welcome to Mind Your Money.
13: Thank you. Lovely to see you.
6: Yeah. So, you know, you've worked in communications through very different kinds of high pressure environments over many years. When you look at the profession today, what would you say has changed the most in the way companies think about reputation and the role that communication plays in protecting it?
13: I think we're living through a period of very significant change. And that change has been driven by technology, which we'll talk about, I'm sure, but also just about the way organizations structure themselves. And so the way companies think about reputation is changing. It's changing quite radically. You're right to say that reputation itself doesn't sit on the balance sheet, but goodwill does sit on the balance sheet. And what we are seeing with the technological revolution, with the, you know, democratization of information globally, is that goodwill and reputation are becoming the same thing. And so an organization needs to think about its reputation in a strategic and holistic way, no longer in a siloed and audience-based way.
6: So in a sense, a company's reputation kind of influences how a customer would feel about their brand and whether in an extent extend their goodwill to maybe become a paying customer.
13: Yeah, exactly. Yeah. Like your reputation is your standing with those individuals or groups that influence your organization. And who are they? Well, they're your staff.
6: Yeah.
13: You pay their wages.
6: Yeah.
13: They have a vested interest in the organization. Your customers, they buy your goods or services and they have a vested interest. Your investors, because they put their money in. Mm. And it could be a big, huge institutional investor or a stock market public investment, or it might just be a family. But it's still a group of people who have a huge stake in the organization. And then finally, if you're in any organization that has any sort of regulation behind it, which is the vast majority of organizations, then policymakers and regulators are also critical stakeholders. Yeah. Historically, organizations could manage those in silos. You had your marketing team that dealt with customers, HR that dealt with
6: legal
13: staff, you had legal for the compliance stuff, investor relations for investors.
6: Yeah.
13: That's all changing. It is no longer possible to think about stakeholder groups as isolated groups. They are all influencing each other. They are all talking to each other. They're all behaving. They're wearing multiple hats.
6: Yeah.
13: And organizations need to adapt to that new reality. Mm.
6: Okay, so stakeholder management has to be seen as a whole, right? And correct, not just a sum of its parts anymore. Okay, at what point, Connell, does a reputation issue stop becoming a communications problem and actually become a genuine business risk?
13: Yeah. Well, I guess if you look at recent history, when CEOs begin to lose their jobs, which has happened in the past 5 years on this side of the world, in North America, in Europe, CEOs have been taken down by mismanagement of their organization's reputation. So it becomes a significant risk issue then. I've always felt uncomfortable about framing reputation as a risk management exercise, because most marketeers wouldn't want to be described as people who are in the risk management business. They'd want to be described as people who are in the growth business. They are about, you know, transforming the organization's relationship with its marketplace, whatever or whoever that may be. And in this world where marketing functions and communications functions and public affairs functions and investor relations functions are all converging, then we have to think about reputation as a strategic business driver. And yes, there is a risk element to it. Of course there is. When it goes wrong, it goes really badly wrong. Yeah. And the consequences of it going wrong are more severe today than they might have been a decade ago. But I would encourage business leaders, no matter how big or small their business is, to think about their reputation as a strategic question that they want to be talking about every single month.
6: Yeah, okay. But if reputation is treated as a business risk, how do you actually measure it in a way which means something to a board or a risk committee?
13: Well, the good news is that the data exists today to be able to understand what all your stakeholders are seeing. Mm-hmm. You can monitor that literally, you can measure it. You can also see and track what they are saying. And if you add a layer of primary research onto what is essentially metadata analysis to achieve the first two, then you can obviously understand what they are thinking. It is a board's duty in today's world, in my opinion, to absolutely have a finger on that pulse. Mm. You need to know what your critical stakeholder groups are saying, are seeing, and are thinking. And that is a change for boards. Historically, they will wait for a crisis to emerge, or they'll ask for some plan, some resiliency plan around, well, if something bad happens, what will we do? You can actually anticipate most of what could happen that is bad today.
6: Yeah.
13: And the question is, do boards want to prioritize getting ahead of problems and therefore having less crises? Or do they want to continue to treat it as a compliance issue, if you like, and sort of like just be able to say, well, when things go wrong, we do have a plan.
6: Yeah. And I think in this age of social media, everything is amplified, right? Because not only does mainstream media cover it, once it gets online, unfortunately, if it goes viral, you know, it's very hard to manage that reputation in the end. What are your thoughts on this?
13: Correct. Yeah. The world is entirely disintermediated.
6: Yeah.
13: You have, you know, if you think about, we're sitting in a radio studio.
6: Yeah.
13: And radio is second generation media after the print, right? Yeah. And it is the foundational kind of basis for how we communicate the news and true facts. And it is intermediated, and there's editors and producers that make sure that you don't just make it up in the morning.
6: Yeah.
13: Literally, right? that has changed. Yeah. We have a social revolution, and since the social revolution, we've had a creator revolution. And since then, we've had the advent of AI.
6: Yes.
13: And AI brings all of that into one place. So you're dealing with the most complex information ecosystem in the history of the world.
6: Yeah.
13: And every organization is impacted by that.
6: Yeah.
13: And so when you think about how an organization might even begin to think about managing its reputation, it must start with understanding, measuring, monitoring, analyzing what their stakeholder groups think. And when we built Penta for that very reason, because that is not historically how we have managed reputation.
6: Yes.
13: We have managed reputation through a series of siloed relationships. The media relations team,
6: yeah,
13: you would know all their names and all the big organizations, yeah, around town, yeah, and they would phone you up and sort of say, hey, Cheryl, like, want to talk to you about a story, or want to talk to you about something that's going on.
6: Yeah.
13: And then the marketing team would do something entirely, you know, in parallel with customers and so on and so forth. That has all changed.
6: Yeah.
13: And so our argument is, in the modern organization, you really need to be thinking about people who perform a chief stakeholder officer role rather than chief communications or marketing or investor relations role.
6: Chief stakeholder officer. Mm. That's a new term. And you're right. Like, when I was in school 2 decades ago, crisis communications didn't even have this element of social media management. Yeah. Like, we were talking about, you know, mergers and acquisitions. How do you manage that from, you know, an employee perspective? You know, how do you manage media? But yeah, the online one didn't even exist.
13: Yeah, the playbook for crisis comms back then was you have three critical stakeholder groups normally.
6: Yeah.
13: You have an investor group, you have a customer group, and you have some sort of internal audience.
6: Yeah.
13: And you have to manage those.
6: Yeah.
13: And like, the critical thing is, be consistent in your messaging and get ahead of the problem and so on and so forth.
6: Yeah.
13: That is, that playbook is well retired.
6: Toss it into the trash.
13: Yeah.
6: Okay. Well then, Connell, how should companies decide how much reputation risk they are prepared to take? Is there such a thing as perhaps being too cautious about protecting reputation, or is transparency, you know, the way to go?
13: I think if companies pivot to being intelligence-led in how they manage their reputation, they will change the way they think about answering that question.
6: Mm.
13: Because if you're intelligence-led, if you are measuring and monitoring what your critical stakeholder groups are seeing, are saying, and are thinking, you will have all the data you need to be able to anticipate 90% of crises. And that's transformational for an organization.
6: Mm,
13: because that changes it from being on the reactive back foot to being able to get ahead of potential issues.
6: Yeah.
13: And that makes reputation management, as I said, a much more strategic sort of thing to be thinking about. It also creates massive opportunity where there was risk. From a reputation point of view, there is now opportunity for the organization. And with the disintermediation of the of information, and with the opportunity for organizations to leverage new technology, they can actually do an awful lot to be able to be much more proactive about reputation management today than would have been possible 10 or 15 years ago.
6: So there's that opportunity to sort of preempt a lot of potential situations.
13: Correct. The data is all there.
6: Yeah.
13: The signals are all there today. And the question is, do we want, first of all, do we want to hear them? You know, you know, you're into the, you know, the kind of see no evil, hear no evil, speak no evil.
6: Hit in the sand situation.
13: Metaphors. And, you know, that is quite difficult for large organizations because they are not structured to be intelligence led in their reputation management.
6: Mm.
13: They're structured to be reactive in their reputation management.
6: Yeah.
13: And so there is quite a revolution taking place within our industry, which is really interesting and lovely. But it does require us all, whether we are on the consultancy side like I am or people who are doing the job in-house, it does require us all to change and to adopt an intelligence mindset and to embrace the data and to be able to train ourselves and our teams to be able to spot the signals early on, both the signals of opportunity, of white space, places the organization can take the conversation, which it didn't believe it could, and also the signals of risk, you know, where there are potential problems on the horizon.
6: Okay. Across Asia Pacific, Connell, what are the particular reputation risks that companies need to think about differently today compared to 2 years ago.
13: Well, Asia Pacific's an exceptionally diverse place, obviously, you know, with very many countries, different cultures, different languages, different regulatory frameworks if you're in the regulated business, and so on, so forth. So when we think about this from a reputation point of view, we think about the reality of a lot of stakeholder tension. And so if you're an organization, say, based in Singapore, exporting to the region, thinking about how you can kind of stay ahead of potential problems at a market level, well, the basic answer is you need the data. The second thing is you need people who can interpret that data. So there is no point sitting in Singapore and trying to second guess some data points out of, you know, Thailand or Vietnam or another neighboring country. You need people who know what they're looking at. And so what's happening in our world is that you are seeing the emergence of a data capability within organizations that can be global or certainly regional, but it is amplifying the need for local expertise, insights, and advice. And so ironically, the role of the trusted advisor, you know, the individual who is the market specialist or the sector specialist or the customer group specialist, is going to be amplified in today's world, because those will be the people who will spot the signal in the data. It won't be a head office person unless they're really exceptional. And, yeah, you know, there aren't enough exceptional people in the world to structure organizations that way. We're all just human, right? Yeah. And so that's going to be a very interesting development. In many ways, things are going to go a little bit full circle, in that you will find that the advisor, the reputation advisor, will be someone who's across more stakeholder groups than would have been in the past. They won't just do media or government. They'll probably do it. But they will need to really know the market or the sector that they are looking at. And they will have data that helps them study and measure and monitor that market in a way they would not have had in the past.
6: Yeah, it's quite mind-blowing if you actually really think about it deeply. With AI and misinformation making crisis move faster, Connell, what would you tell leadership teams to get right now rather than waiting until something goes wrong? Or what will communications leaders need to do differently to stay ahead of these?
13: I think my first and most basic piece of advice is that you need to have a strategy for generative engine optimization. In other words, where up to now your marketing team would have talked about SEO, search engine optimization, they would have talked about how you show up in a Google search. Today, organizations need to be very, very aware and on top of how they show up when someone goes into a large language model and starts asking questions about them. And that is not just generally how they show up. It's how they show up by stakeholder group. Because, for example, you're booking a holiday next month and you're, you know, asking about a series of hotel brands because you've like seen them online. That is the customer brand that you are essentially interrogating. And the LLM is behaving in an entirely different way to what an SEO might have done. And so the question is, do the people you were asking questions about, in this case, the hotel brands, are they optimized for that? Do they have a strategy for that? But it's not just for the customers. They need a separate strategy for how an investor query might look, or how a regulatory or political query might look, or how a supply chain query might look. And a huge amount of what we do today in Penta is just helping organizations adapt to that reality, because it is entirely different from how you might have managed an SEO piece.
6: Yeah.
13: And the other interesting thing is the responsibility for GEO needs to move out of marketing and into a more strategic role, which is across all stakeholders. Reason for that is you end up optimized for one stakeholder group and entirely vulnerable with others. And you don't want that. We're the only firm in the world that researches the Brussels policymaking community and the DC policymaking community. Every year, ask 500 policymakers in each what they think about the world's largest organizations. In our findings last year, both communities told us that when they are writing speeches, their second source of information is now an LLM. So when you're reading a speech by a member of the European Parliament about organization A or organization B, or about maybe some trade agreement out here in Asia, right? Understand that the assistants who drafted that speech probably started their research in an LLM.
6: Yeah.
13: And if you don't know how you are going to show up as an organization in that research, then you have back to our earlier conversation about reputation as a risk. You have made your reputation amongst the policymaking community in this example a risk.
6: Yeah.
13: And that is entirely avoidable. But to avoid it, we have to start optimizing for generative engine. We have to optimize by stakeholder group, and we need to be very clear that this is an organization-wide priority, not just a siloed priority of a very small number of people. Yeah.
6: It's quite fascinating how reputation nowadays also entails how you show up in a ChatGPT prompt, right?
13: Yeah.
6: That's a lot of food for thought today, a conversation today, a good one, because it raises more questions than it answers, but I think that's the best kind. Thank you so much, Conal, for sharing all your insights with us. We really appreciate it. We've been speaking today on Mind Your Money to Conal McDevitt, President of Penta and Managing Partner for Europe and Asia, speaking to us on Mind Your Money. I'm Cheryl.
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6: Time for your news on CNA 938. You're with me, Cheryl Goh. Now, the U.S.-Iran interim ceasefire deal has expired, with both sides not planning to extend it. Iran is now threatening to go fully offensive if diplomacy fails. The memorandum of understanding expired after the U.S. and Iran failed to negotiate a final peace deal within 60 days. They have accused each other of violating the interim deal that has was supposed to pave the way for the Strait of Hormuz to reopen. Arnold Gay brings us this update.
2: President Trump voiced frustration over the Strait of Hormuz stalemate, telling Fox News Oman could be bombed if it got in the way. The Turkish President Recep Tayyip Erdogan is urging him to continue talking to Iran.
5: Well, they want to make a deal, but they're not going to make the kind of a deal that I feel is necessary. Look, we're in there for one reason. Iran cannot have a nuclear weapon.
2: The strategic waterway remains in limbo, with ripple effects hitting global oil markets. President Trump insists the U.S. has complete control over the strait. Iran rejects that, demanding Washington lift its naval blockade before Tehran agrees to reopen the waterway. Iran and Oman are negotiating their own deal for shared control.
6: James Goodison tells us what Mr. Trump's decision not to extend the interim deal, coupled with his threat to bomb Oman, could signal about his next move.
18: We are in a situation at the moment where effectively President Trump has decided that any sort of military activity is not the way to get victory. Instead, they are going for economic pressure. And it is our understanding that later this week, the US will put a huge amount of sanctions, painful sanctions in their words, on Iran, trying to twist the screw there. Because alongside the naval blockade, which is pushing up prices in Iran, the sanctions are also biting. And President Trump thinks turning up the pressure from that point of view might bring them to the table. And then in regards to the Oman threat from the president, I think that this is quite a notable point. Oman has painted themselves as a facilitator in discussions. They were involved in negotiating that ceasefire earlier this year. But we're getting a sense sense in Washington that the White House think that Oman may be undermining the US position in the Middle East, or indeed, some sources claiming, working against American interests. And I wonder whether that's because the negotiations between the two countries is specifically about where precisely different ships will have to sail through the Strait of Hormuz. Will it be on the Iranian side or the Omani side? And perhaps there is a calculation now in Washington that if that deal is reached and agreed, it will do two things. Number one is give Iran legitimacy over their new fresh claim that the Strait of Hormuz is theirs and they should be allowed to decide what traffic goes through it. But then secondly as well, present a sense of legitimacy to other nations in the Gulf that, oh, this deal's been done, this hurdle's been cleared, now it's time for the US to get round the table and make a deal.
6: Now, South Korea's Korje has been battered by a once in a 200-year rainstorm. More than 600 millimeters of rain fell on South Gyeongsang province yesterday. That's the highest daily rainfall since records began in 1972. Some 900 millimeters of rain has been recorded since the stormy weather began over the weekend, and that's equivalent to the amount of rain the region typically receives over an entire summer. Julie Yu tells us more.
7: Weather officials have compared the intensity and volume of the downpours to a typhoon after it triggered widespread flooding and a deadly landslide. And the heavy rain has inundated homes, schools and businesses. The firefighters received more than 20 calls from residents stranded by the deluge. At least one person was killed after days of torrential rain sent a wall of mud crashing into an apartment building yesterday, trapping residents inside. Two people were rescued. Emergency teams are searching for more survivors. The heavy rains mark a dramatic reversal after weeks of intense heat waves and drought.
6: And Singapore could experience hazy conditions in the coming days. That's if fires intensify in Sumatra and Kalimantan in Indonesia amid dry weather forecasts across the region. Prevailing wind conditions over the next 2 weeks could cause some of the smoke to be blown towards Singapore. The National Environment Agency says it is closely monitoring the situation. It will also provide daily haze advisories should the 24-hour pollutant standards index or PSI enter the unhealthy range. All right, let's get your Asia business now on CNA 938. The expiry of the Memorandum of Understanding between the U.S. and Iran has pushed the price of Brent crude back above $90 a barrel. Oil supply concerns and fading hopes of diplomatic progress weighed on stocks. All three major U.S. indices closed lower despite a rise in chip stocks. Higher oil prices have stoked fears of persistent inflation, raising expectations that the Fed will have to keep interest rates higher for longer. That's weighing on long-dated treasuries as investors sell bonds that become less attractive in a higher rate, higher inflation environment. And this has pushed the U.S. 30-year yield to its highest level since 2007. And two of the world's biggest AI companies are joining forces to support the largest data center project announced to date. NVIDIA is providing a financial guarantee of more than $100 billion. Elizabeth Neo has more.
15: OpenAI will lease the site for 20 years, while NVIDIA will exclusively provide its GPUs. NVIDIA is not forking out cash up front, but instead it's guaranteeing part of the value of the data center if things go wrong. This provides a financial safety net for other investors, helping the project get the massive financing that it needs. But it also raises questions over the so-called circular financing, when a tech supplier backs a customer, which then uses those funds to buy the supplier's products. A CEO of NVIDIA, Jensen Huang, said the deal is not circular financing, and he said NVIDIA uses its scale and long-term visibility to secure the data center to host its compute. Now, the company has recently been active in financing the AI build-out. It's invested in SK Hynix, OpenAI, and Anthropic. And it's also teamed up with Wall Street firms to raise

0: Boss, the artery department is OTing every day. If this continues, we're headed for a heart attack.
1: 75% of heart attack patients have high blood cholesterol. Lower your bad cholesterol by consuming foods rich in plant sterols. Marigold HL Milk contains plant sterols, which have been proven to lower blood cholesterol. High blood cholesterol is a risk factor in the development of coronary heart disease. Drink 2 glasses of Marigold HL Milk with plant sterols daily for a heart-friendly diet.
2: We're private arrangements that it ultimately makes sense, and it's going to be determined over the course of, you know, months, if years, if not months, frankly, before we know how this plays out.
3: And still in your business news, nightlight operators within the historic Singapore River Precinct can now enjoy longer liquor sale hours and apply to open new bars, pubs and nightclubs as a year-long revitalization pilot is made permanent. Now, under the pilot, businesses could submit proposals for fresh nightlight offerings, ending a 16-year moratorium on new venues in the district. Paul Singh tells us more.
4: Between August 2025 and June this year, 37 applications for new nightlife users were approved out of 52 submitted, with the rest pending follow-up action. Within the Clark Quay and Boat Quay and Upper Circular Road area, more than 90 nightlife operators also receive approvals to extend their liquor trading hours till 4 a.m. on 2 days. Road closures will also resume at Circular Road for events and pedestrian-friendly activities. Security has also remained stable since the pilot was tested a year ago, with about 5 additional officers deployed daily. The arrangements will continue as the measures to boost the nightlife scene are formalized. The Nightlife Business Association says the moves gives operators the confidence to expand and explore new concepts, especially with changing trends among younger generations. It also is looking to plan more place-making events, activities and parties.
5: For example, you can have live music, but then you have a chess club, and then you have maybe some sports activities nearby. So we're looking at from a very broad perspective of what Singaporeans and also tourists want to enjoy when they are out at night in Singapore.
3: And that was Danny Long, president of the Singapore Nightlife Business Association, ending that report by Paul Singh. And that is your business news as it breaks on CNA.Asia. All right, 10:41 on this Tuesday, the 18th of August. On the roads, we've got a vehicle breakdown on the ECP towards Changi after Tanjung Katong. Please avoid lane 4. Traffic light blackout at Punggol Central near block 264. Another traffic light blackout at Victoria Street, which is near Miller Street. One more faulty traffic light at Punggol Road and the TPE slip road to Aogang. As always, please do be patient, drive carefully. This is Mind Your Money on CNA 938. You're with me, Cheryl Goh. We bring you now an episode of the Money Talks podcast, looking at how the US has stepped in to support the Japanese yen after it fell to a 40-year low. But what does intervention mean for Singaporeans investing in Japanese stocks or planning a holiday there? Simon Ree from the Tao of Trading joins Andrea Hing to tell us more.
6: The Japanese yen has been weak for quite a while. It's come down to 164 against the US dollar. That's the lowest in 40 years. And that was enough to trigger a remarkable intervention by the US. It stepped in to buy Japanese yen. But why is Washington coming to the rescue? And for those of us planning a trip to Japan, does this change anything? Hi, I'm Andrea Heng. Welcome back to the Money Talks podcast. And we are asking today, what happens when governments decide a currency has fallen far enough? And what happens if a currency rescue does not work? Questions that I am pitting to financial markets expert Simon Ree, founder of the Tao of Trading. He's also a former Goldman Sachs desk head with over 30 years of experience watching and trading on the front lines of the global markets. Welcome to the hot seat, Simon.
7: Thanks, Andrea.
6: All right. So why is a weak yen a problem for America that they have to get involved, and even the global economy? I mean, clearly a lot of us are watching this really closely because we have a lot of interest in going to Japan and spending money there.
7: Yeah, sure. Well, let's take a step back and ask why a

0: weak yen is a problem for Japan first. Mm. And it's a problem because Japan imports nearly all of its energy and most of its food.
1: Got it.
0: So a weak yen creates a cost of living crisis, right? And one thing we've seen in Japan is we've seen 6 consecutive months of wage growth, and yet consumer spending dropped 3.3% in June, all right? So despite the wage growth, people are feeling poorer and they're pulling in their spending because of the cost of living is rising.
1: Okay.
0: And then you've got the Iran war, the Strait of Hormuz crisis. That has added some immediacy to correcting this yen weakness. Now, in order to prop up the yen, the Ministry of Finance needs to buy yen.
1: Okay.
0: Which probably means selling dollars.
1: Mm-hmm.
0: Now, the Bank of Japan owns $1.2 trillion worth approximately of US treasuries. So that is a source of US dollars for them that they could potentially liquidate,
1: okay,
0: use that money to buy yen to prop up the yen. Okay. Now, the US Treasury doesn't really want Japan selling their US treasuries.
1: Okay, why not?
0: Well, that would be a bad headline. Right?
1: Oh.
0: Japan sells $100 billion worth of US treasuries. That would spook the treasury market.
1: Mm.
0: Now, we've got 30-year yields at 19-year highs. US 10-year yields are at the highs for this cycle. If the market is worried that there's a new, potentially very large seller in the wings, that could spook treasury markets further and we could see yields continue to ratchet higher.
1: Right.
0: And that reprices everything in the US economy, from mortgage rates today to data centers that haven't even been poured yet.
1: Mm.
0: So the US obviously doesn't want Japan selling US treasuries to prop up the yen. So 4 or 5 years ago, they enabled what's known as the FEMA repo facility that enables foreign central banks to pledge collateral with the New York Fed, and then borrow against that collateral. And so that's what Japan has done.
1: Okay.
0: They've tapped that FEMA repo facility, and they are using those funds to buy yen.
1: Okay.
0: And the US also intervened, and we know that from a joint statement. Like they sold euros to buy yen.
1: Hmm.
0: Now, the US isn't going to sell dollars to buy yen. That would be seen as unpatriotic and that would be politically unpalatable.
1: Hmm.
0: Selling euros is okay. We don't know what size they've done it in. There's that famous Reuters photograph of Scott Bessent's notebook to do buy $5 to $10 billion worth of yen. The fact that it's a joint mission, if you like,
1: yeah,
0: sends a stronger signal.
1: Okay.
0: Now, the timing, I think, also matters. As you said, the yen was touching sort of 164, which is, as you said, a 40-year low. You put that on top of an oil crisis, that sort of tells you why there was some immediacy. But in terms of why they acted 2 weeks ago, or a week and a half ago, we saw speculative positioning in the yen had reached an extreme. And that is a pretty good timing indicator for when the Ministry of Finance is going to act, because that's when, you know, buying a certain amount of yen buys you the biggest amount of movement, because
1: right,
0: the people who've shorted the yen have to then cover,
1: mm-hmm,
0: you get a bigger bang for your buck. So we saw the yen drop to 155 and change versus the dollar immediately after the intervention.
1: Mm-hmm.
0: So
1: yes,
0: it's held, I think, slightly more than half of kind of the extreme low that it bought.
1: Let's get into the mechanics of what actually happens when the US and Scott Bessent and Co. gets involved and intervenes in the yen. So you talked about how they sold euro to prop up the yen. Give me a sense of how to visualize this.
0: Just to give you an analogy for perhaps why the US is doing this. Mm. Imagine you own a semi-detached house.
1: Okay.
0: Right. And your next door neighbor has lost his job. He can't pay the mortgage.
1: Yep.
0: His mother's fallen sick, he's got huge medical bills, and the house is worth $2 million.
1: Okay.
0: But he needs the money now,
1: mm-hmm,
0: and he's going to put it on the market for $500,000.
1: Oh.
0: And you say to him, look, don't do that. Please don't do that, because if you do that, the value of my house is going to get destroyed as
1: well.
0: So you might step in there and actually lend him whatever money he needs to tide him over and get himself back on his feet, just so that the value of your house doesn't get dragged down by his fire sale.
1: And that's what the US is doing. The US is the owner of the semi-D house.
0: If you like.
1: That doesn't have a problem.
0: Yeah.
1: and the Japanese yen is the one with the sick mom, bills to pay, losing his job.
0: Mm-hmm.
1: So before the US intervened, the Bank of Japan did something, and they announced it after the fact, right, that they did intervene. Why didn't it work?
0: Well, the Bank of Japan has been setting the interest rate. All right, so they've hiked from minus 0.1% to 1% in the last 27 months.
1: Mm-hmm.
0: So basically at one hike every 5.5 months approximately. But if you look at where core inflation is in Japan, the Bank of Japan's own forecasts have it at 2.5% to 3% by year end. So amongst major developed economies, the Bank of Japan has got the deepest negative real interest rates of any of them. So what you've got in Japan is a situation where the new prime minister is running very expansionary fiscal policy, mm-hmm. loose fiscal policy. The Bank of Japan is running very cautious, aka loose monetary policy. So you've kind of got weak currency almost as a policy byproduct. And so that creates a bit of circularity, right? You've got a weak yen, which causes rising inflation,
1: yeah.
0: which causes a weakening of the economy and weaker spending, which makes the Bank of Japan even more hesitant to hike, which causes weaker currency,
1: and
0: so it goes on.
1: Oh, so it's literally a vicious cycle almost that can't seem to end.
0: But that's the cycle that this intervention is hoping to break,
1: right.
0: or at least buy some time for.
1: Okay. But from what we've seen historically, can central banks and central bank policy truly influence the FX market?
0: Yeah, I think it depends on how a central bank runs its policy. I mean, if you look at what the MAS does, for example,
1: right.
0: you know, they effectively run their monetary policy through the exchange rate.
1: Correct.
0: So in the case of the Singapore dollar, the MAS has quite a good degree of influence. With the Bank of Japan, the degree of influence is smaller, which is why you have these sort of major one-off interventions.
1: Okay. I'm just wondering also now, if investors have strong reasons to sell yen, is intervention enough to reverse the trend?
0: Well, it depends on what the reasons are. I mean, obviously Japan would like domestic investors to perhaps repatriate some of their money and invest.
1: Which is what China locally. was trying to do for a while, right?
0: Yeah, and the idea has been floated in Japan. Nothing has been written into policy yet.
1: Mm.
0: But the fact remains, right now, you've got a yield differential between US 10-year yields and Japanese 10-year yields of roughly 190 basis points. And whilst that yield differential is maintained, people are incentivized to short the yen, borrow in yen, invest elsewhere.
1: I mean, you've been watching and doing this for over 30 years. You've been on the front lines. What's it going to take to have the stronger yen last?
0: Yeah, so these interventions will provide a momentary reset.
1: Right, like a leg up almost?
0: Yeah. It'll sort of give the yen a boost. It'll shake out some speculators, shake out positioning. But so long as that yield differential is maintained, the position kind of slowly starts to rebuild again. So I think what it's going to take is for that yield differential to close. I don't know where it needs to close to. My best guess would be, somewhere south of 150 basis points.
1: Wow.
0: And as I said before, it's difficult for the Bank of Japan to hike aggressively because the economic situation there is somewhat fragile.
1: Yeah.
0: And let's face it, Japan's debt to GDP ratio is over 230%.
1: So it
0: has an impact. Currently, I think more than 25% of the budget, Japan's budget, is already going to debt service.
1: Yeah, we remember that from when Prime Minister Sanae Takaichi took over the reins from her predecessor. So now the US has intervened. What kind of unintended consequences might arise from this intervention?
0: Well, I don't know that anything is going to happen just as a result of this intervention.
1: Mm-hmm.
0: But I think the more interesting thing to watch is going to be that yield differential between Japan and the US.
1: Okay.
0: Now, the market has currently got a US rate hike in September. If we get a rate hike, that's actually going to pull the yield differential in the wrong way for Japan.
1: Yes.
0: And could lead to further yen weakness.
1: Mm-hmm.
0: Now, I think most of it, probably most of that yield differential compressing has to come from the US. Like I said, the Bank of Japan can't hike aggressively.
1: Yeah.
0: Most analysts have a terminal rate this cycle of 1.25. So that's one more 25 basis point hike. And it's that's expected to happen between now and the end of the year. So if you get further compression in that yield differential, it's going to come from US rate cuts, but we're not there yet.
1: Okay. So you talk a lot about yield differentials here in this past conversation. It brings to mind the yen carry trade. That's been a big theme between these two countries. What's going to happen to the carry trade now that the US has intervened? I mean, will the yen carry trade then slow down as a result?
0: Look, I think so. But there are kind of two legs to the carry trade. You've kind of got the levered version and the funded version.
1: Right.
0: So the levered version is people taking out yen loans because they can borrow cheaply and buying US treasuries and, you know, US AI stocks and US Mag 7 stocks and that type of thing. And then you've got the funded version, which is the Japanese pension fund, onshore Japanese investors seeking yield in other parts of the world and, you know, swapping their exposure back into yen. So The funded version is kind of the very, very, very slow moving. The levered version is the one that people worry about. Oh, what happens if we get an unwind of the carry trade? And I think the yen carry trade unwinding, it's the big boogeyman in the closet that everybody knows about. And the big boogeyman in the closet that everyone knows about is really the one that really knocks you down.
1: Okay.
0: Now, if we get a couple of disinflationary rate cuts in the US, growth remains intact. I think everything's fine. So long as you've got US growth intact, asset prices rising, and let's face it, the stock market usually loves a rate cut, right? You could see a very tidy unwind of that carry trade.
1: Okay.
0: If, however, we get a growth scare in the US and the Fed is forced into cutting and asset prices are falling and these are like emergency reactionary cuts, that's when an unwind of the carry trade could really kind of get messy and exacerbate things that are already kind of getting unglued.
1: Okay, so after the joint intervention, the yen is now hovering at 154 on my check to the US dollar. It's sort of given up half of its gains since the intervention. So observers say that the magic has faded. Do you agree with that? Would you call this rescue a failure?
0: No, I look, it's buying time.
1: Okay.
0: It's cleared out a lot of speculative positioning, and really you look at the last couple of interventions, the playbook has looked exactly the same.
1: Okay.
0: You know, a big flush and then the positioning kind of slowly builds from there.
1: Okay. So for a Singaporean investor who perhaps may have a portfolio holding Japanese stocks or even an ETF with Japanese stocks in them, what does a stronger yen mean for their returns?
0: Well, I think the key thing to look at for a Singaporean investor is your Japanese exposure currency hedged or not?
1: Okay.
0: All right. So having currency hedged exposure has been the winning trade for you know, the last 40 years, right? Certainly, you know, the recent decades.
1: Yeah.
0: Now, if the yen is about to kind of change tack and go on more of a strengthening trend, those currency hedges are going to become a headwind,
1: okay,
0: and it'll be unhedged Japanese exposure that gets the tailwind. So I don't know that there's anything you need to do today, but just know what you own and be aware of which way the trend is going.
1: Okay. Thanks for joining us, Simon. This was really comprehensive, and I hope that this brings some clarity to people watching what's happening with this intervention as well. Thanks very much.
0: My pleasure, Andrea.
1: And to you, our Money Talks community, I have a question for you now. Are you planning a trip to Japan soon? And has all of this made you want to change your yen now or reconsider your holiday destination altogether? Because if, like Simon says, the yen uptrend is not quite there yet, you might still have some time for that one last big Japan holiday. I think so, at least. Tell me what you think. Leave your answers in the comment section wherever you're listening to us from. You can also email us directly, by the way, cnapodcasts@mediacorp.com.sg. Thanks to the team, Tiffany Ang, Nat Fetalvero, Junaini Johari, Ho Pei Ning, and Joanne Chan. Video and sound by Zikri Aiman and Fadli Ahmad. This has been the Money Talks podcast. I'm Andrea Heng.
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10: Now, Eat Drink Singapore with Cheryl Goh.
4: It's 11 o'clock on this Tuesday, the 18th of August. Welcome to Eat Drink Singapore with me, Cheryl Goh. Coming up, from rare Japanese matcha to whimsical cotton candy clouds, one homegrown brand is looking to transform Singapore's tea culture one cup at a time. Also, what makes a neighborhood bakery feel like home? A conversation about craftsmanship, community, and finding stories in the most familiar things we eat. That's on the weekend edition of Eat Drink Singapore with Susan Ng. A food-filled hour coming up, but first, here's the news. South Korea's Goje has been battered by a once-in-a-200-year rainstorm. More than 600 millimeters of rain fell on South Gyeongsang province yesterday. That's the highest daily rainfall since records began in 1972. Some 900 millimeters of rain has been recorded since the stormy weather began over the weekend. That's equivalent to the amount of rain the region typically receives over an entire summer. Julie Yu has more.
11: Weather officials have compared the intensity and volume of the downpours to a typhoon after it triggered widespread flooding and a deadly landslide. And the heavy rain has inundated homes, schools, and businesses. Firefighters received more than 20 calls from residents stranded by the deluge. At least one person was killed after days of torrential rain sent a wall of mud crashing into an apartment building yesterday, trapping residents inside. Two people were rescued. Emergency teams are searching for more survivors. The heavy rains mark a dramatic reversal after weeks of intense heat waves and drought.
4: And that was Julie Yu. Now, the U.S.-Iran interim ceasefire deal has expired, with both sides not planning to extend it. Iran is now threatening to go fully offensive if diplomacy fails. The memorandum of understanding expired after the U.S. and Iran failed to negotiate a final peace deal within 60 days. They have accused each other of violating the interim deal that was supposed to pave the way for the Strait of Hormuz to reopen. Arnold Gay has more.
12: President Trump voiced frustration over the Strait of Hormuz stalemate, telling Fox News Oman could be bombed if it got in the way. The Turkish president, Recep Tayyip Erdogan, is urging him to continue talking to Iran.
13: Well, they want to make a deal, but they're not going to make the kind of a deal that I feel is necessary. Look, we're in there for one reason. Iran cannot have a nuclear weapon.
12: The strategic waterway remains in limbo, with ripple effects hitting global oil markets. President Trump insists the U.S. has complete control over the strait. Iran rejects that, demanding Washington lift its naval blockade before Tehran agrees to reopen the waterway. Iran and Oman are negotiating their own deal for shared control.
4: This was Arnold Gaither. Now, for more, we go to James Goodison, who tells us what Mr. Trump's decision not to extend the interim deal, coupled with his threat to bomb Oman, could signal about his next move.
14: Well, some would say that it seems a bit desperate. We are in a situation at the moment where effectively President Trump has decided that any sort of military activity is not the way to get victory. Instead, they are going for economic pressure. Scott Bessent, the Treasury Secretary, last week said they've gone from Operation Epic Fury to Operation Economic Fury. And it is our understanding that later this week, the US will put a huge amount of sanctions, painful sanctions, in their words, on Iran, trying to twist the screw there. Because alongside the naval blockade, which is pushing up prices in Iran, the sanctions are also biting. And from President Trump's point of view, he thinks, well, at the moment, the Iranian government are certainly one thing, and that is they are resolved. They are willing to stand up and take the economic pain that's being inflicted by the blockade in order to not back down from their red lines. And President Trump thinks turning up the pressure from that point of view might bring them to the table. The key thing is, though, you look at other countries that have been dealt with pretty painful sanctions. Russia, a key example when it comes to the war in Ukraine. Despite those sanctions really harming their economy, they are still pushing on.
4: Now, in other news, two of Myanmar's opposing camps, the Min Aung Hlaing administration and the opposition National Unity Government, are vying for international support. To find out how each side is trying to build legitimacy and engage with the international community, Leong Wai Kit speaks with international human rights lawyer Chris Sidoti in this report.
15: Since becoming president, Min Aung Hlaing has visited at least four countries, two of which are within ASEAN. His goals include securing deals to help Myanmar and gaining diplomatic recognition. But in some cases, his presence overseas is a matter that goes beyond legitimacy and credibility.
16: He is taking a risk when he travels. He certainly can be confident that when he travels to his close friends, to China, to Russia, to Belarus, he is safe to do so, because these are countries, in the case of Belarus and Russia, that are also subject to investigation by the International Criminal Court. And in the case of China, a country that has a very close association historically with the Myanmar military.
15: In late 2024, the International Criminal Court prosecutor sought an arrest warrant for Min Aung Hlaing. This was based on allegations of crimes against humanity targeting the Rohingyas in Myanmar. For now, this means Min Aung Hlaing can travel abroad as long as he avoids countries where he risks arrest. The bigger question is how many countries would welcome him, given that he is still widely blamed for Myanmar's ongoing crisis. Meanwhile, the opposition, National Unity Government, or NUG, has its limits too.
16: The NUG itself has been able to use Myanmar passports that were issued prior to 2021, but as those passports are expiring, countries are not accepting either the NUG or the military as being the formal government of Myanmar. And so neither NUG passports nor military-issued passports are being recognised. And that makes travel very difficult.
15: That could have a direct impact, especially since the NUG is also drumming up its own international support. Over the past 5 years, NUG's Foreign Minister Zin Ma Aung has travelled to the United States, Canada, Japan, South Korea and Timor-Leste, where she has met officials and represented Myanmar's opposition government. Within ASEAN, her engagements have so far been limited to online meetings and often held away from international spotlight.
4: And you were hearing from Leong Wai Kit there. Now, Hungarian group Doctors Without Borders is calling for more aid and resources to contain the worst Ebola outbreak on record in the Democratic Republic of the Congo. There have been more than 2,300 deaths since the illness was first detected in mid-May, making it the fastest spreading outbreak as well. The group was a massive scale-up, says a massive scale-up is needed to contain the fast-spreading Bundibugyo strain of the virus. Trish Newport is Emergency Coordinator for Doctors Without Borders.
17: I will say that this outbreak is horrible. It's horrible. It's horrible for families. We see family members that come in who have had 15 people in their family die. We rapidly need to scale up to be able to prevent more deaths from happening, more families and communities from being impacted.
4: The UN estimates that Ebola kills one person every half hour, while some experts think the official toll could be much higher, with some cases going unreported. The rare Bundibugyo strain spread undetected for months before an outbreak was declared. There is no effective treatment for this strain. And climate change is piling pressure on agriculture, with scientists looking for new ways to make crops more resilient to extreme weather. They are seeking answers by turning to an unusual place and a rather hardy plant. But their research could still take years before yielding a practical solution. The news desk has more.
17: Colobanthus quitensis is one of only two flowering plants that grow naturally in Antarctica. It has long attracted scientific interest because it can survive one of the planet's coldest and driest environments. Now, a team led by Chilean researchers has produced the most complete genetic map of the plant to date. The study assembled all 40 chromosome-scale scaffolds that make up the plant's genetic blueprint under a project known as Polaric. Record heat and extensive drought have increased pressure on agriculture in many parts of the world. Scientists said they are now equipped to start assessing whether the plant's traits could be transferred to agriculture crops through genetic editing techniques. However, it can take years. Identifying individual genes is easier once a genome has been mapped. When that has been done, scientists could need between 5 to 10 years to develop commercial applications.
4: And still at home, well, Singapore could experience hazy conditions in the coming days. That's if fires intensify in Sumatra and Kalimantan in Indonesia amid dry weather forecasts across the region. Prevailing wind conditions over the next 2 weeks could cause some of the smoke to be blown towards Singapore. The National Environment Agency says it is closely monitoring the situation. It will also provide daily haze advisories should the 24-hour pollutant standards index, or PSI, enter the unhealthy range. And that wraps your news with me, Cheryl Goh, headlines anytime on CN8938 and CN8.asia. 11:10 on this Tuesday, the 18th of August. Let's do a quick check on the roads for you. Accident on Grange Road towards Orchard Boulevard after Somerset Road. Please avoid lane 1. Otherwise, heavy traffic on the BKE towards Woodlands at Woodlands Road exit. As always, please do be patient, drive carefully. Weather-wise today, nothing major to report. Partly cloudy conditions for the rest of this Tuesday. Temperatures hitting a high of 34 degrees Celsius.
8: Now, Eat Drink Singapore with Cheryl Goh.
4: Yes, hello. Welcome to Eat Drink Singapore with me, Cheryl Goh. Now, matcha has come a long way from being a niche Japanese tea to becoming a mainstay in cafes across Singapore. In fact, specialty tea brand Matchaya estimates it now supplies about half of the matcha used by cafes and restaurants here. And to tell us more, well, we have with us today Kevin Chi, who is founder of Matchaya, because the homegrown company has also just unveiled its new tea studio in Tiong Bahru, alongside a refreshed menu featuring its playful whimsical cloud series inspired by Japanese wagashi artistry and tea rituals. So, Kevin, welcome to Yi Jing Singapore. Nice to have you with us.
18: Thank you so much for having me.
4: So we understand that Matchaya started out as a passion project after you discovered Japan's tea culture firsthand. What was it about matcha that inspired you to leave a conventional career path and even build an entire business around it, Kevin?
18: Right. So what drew me initially wasn't just the matcha itself. It was in fact the whole culture behind it as well, with tea in Japan. It's because there was so much care, right, that was taken behind what looks very simple, from the harvesting to the cultivation and eventually how it was prepared, and also the culture that was built throughout the whole history of Japan itself. So what happens was that when I came back to Singapore, I realized that, you know, when I asked my friends and family, where do you buy your matcha latte from? They were all buying it from Starbucks. And we thought, hey, could there be like a unilateral brand that kind of focused and specialized in matcha and tea back then? It turns out that when we did a bit of more market research, it turns out that people are buying a lot of matcha latte from Starbucks, matcha ice cream from Haagen-Dazs.
4: Haagen-Dazs, yes.
18: And of course, like matcha chocolate from Roy's. So we thought, couldn't just there be a single specialty matcha store that kind of specialized in it, and you can get all your, you know, cravings and products from one store. So I think with that very simple journey, matcha was born. So I graduated from Bachelor of Engineering in NUS. And with that, I went on to becoming a management trainee within Singapore Airlines and then DBS. And then, from that itself, I think, so Marshall just came as like a passion project. I did pop up for about 6 months. So back then, how I did it was Monday to Friday, you got your 9-to-5 job. Yes. But of course, my 9-to-5 job was slightly a bit longer. It was like 9 to 8.
4: 7 or 8.
18: Or even longer sometimes, right? Because you have to prepare a lot of, you know, financial reports and stuff. So on Friday night, I will get back home. So I guess that was how like home business really begins for me.
4: Yeah.
18: Began for me. So I was just brewing matcha latte in bottle. And just carrying to, you know, like different pops out over the weekends.
4: Wow.
18: Yeah, probably about 100 to 200 bottles per night. So you kind of don't sleep at night.
4: Whoa.
18: And then you go for the pop out on the next day. So that was really how we kind of started.
4: Wow, really?
18: Yeah.
4: A rough, not say a rough start, but an interesting start. And look at where you've grown. The thing is, Kevin, so when you launched Matcha in 2015, that was 11 years ago.
18: Right.
4: So Matcha then wasn't that popular. I think it was still quite relatively niche in Singapore, but you made that leap and you decided, okay, I want to leave my stable corporate career and jump into this. At that time, did it feel like a risky bet?
18: Oh, definitely. You know, there wasn't any proven specialty matcha store in Singapore.
4: Yeah.
18: And there was no playbook to say that, hey, this might actually work.
4: Yeah.
18: So, I think part of it was I was young. I was naive, which I think really helps, because I think being slightly naive really helps in a way where
4: we have hope.
18: Yeah. We have aspirations. And with that, we ask ourselves a simple question. Instead of asking like how big the market could be, we ask ourselves, right, can we make something that the consumers generally want and whether they will resonate with the brand? So that was how we kind of thought about how much I wanted as a DNA. So in the early days, we were just really beginning to ask our customers, right, how this matcha tastes different from others. Mm. Because back then, people were asking, what's the difference between matcha and green tea? They couldn't tell the difference.
4: Yeah.
18: So we did a lot of education around it and a lot of tastings and knowledge behind what is matcha. So with that, definitely, I think it was really risky. But we were also very excited because we were creating that categories, right, while learning from our customers.
4: Yeah.
18: Yeah.
4: And I mean, Kevin, in the past, I would say 2 to 3 years, matcha has really exploded in Singapore, has grown in popularity. So looking back then and seeing the trends now, how do you feel? Do you feel like, hey, I think I really spotted something way ahead of everyone else?
18: Well, I think to answer this story, I'll say that we have been really lucky.
4: Yeah.
18: Yeah, because when we first started, of course, the idea was to build an ecosystem around matcha. Mm. And I always say that we were really thankful and lucky and yet humble to survive it all.
4: Yeah.
18: Yeah.
4: And so now you're riding that wave.
18: We're riding that wave. Yeah. We're still a very small team. And with that, we're still innovating the products and making sure that it's becoming more relevant to not just our older generation, but also the new generation as well.
4: Yeah.
18: Yeah.
4: So you've really evolved, and you know, from 200 bottles at a pop up to now supplying an estimated, you know, 50% of the matcha that's used by cafes and restaurants here in Singapore. What do you think has fueled the growing demand for matcha, and are Singaporeans becoming a bit more discerning about quality? Because it's no longer they won't settle for a certain coffee house's matcha anymore, right?
18: Yeah, definitely. I think. A few things probably happened at the same time as well.
4: Yeah.
18: Right after COVID is when we see a surge in terms of popularity, because there was a lot of like do-it-yourself matcha kit. People were doing a lot of matcha at home as well. And this is when they began to learn the ritual and technicalities of doing the matcha at home. The second thing, right, that we notice is that consumers are really becoming more discerning, because 5 to 6 years ago, right, a cafe could just serve any green tea powder, not matcha, and eventually call it matcha. And customers were just taking it as a beverage, as a drink, like an afterthought. But right now, we notice as a consumer, when they get to a cafe, they will ask, what's the cultivars behind it?
4: Wow.
18: What's the flavor notes behind it? And which harvest is it?
4: Yeah.
18: So it seems that
4: very educated now, right?
18: Very educated, very sophisticated. And I think the I wouldn't say excessive traveling to Japan, but it definitely has opened up a whole new generation of consumers that has gotten in touch with matcha and the health benefit that it comes with.
4: Yeah. So for, you know, someone like me, right, I do enjoy matcha. I don't drink coffee, so I drink a lot of matcha. But I'm not an expert. You know, I have my own little whisking set and everything, but I'm by far not an expert. What are the signs of good quality matcha, and what should we look out for when we're ordering a matcha drink?
18: I think definitely no need to be an expert at all. Yeah. I think we just revolve about three things.
4: Yeah.
18: I would say it's the colour, the aroma, as well as the balance. Mm. So good matcha, because they have been shaded well. So once it's been shaded, they stress test the plant, grow more chlorophyll. And essentially, they have a very vibrant green colour.
4: Mm.
18: Rather than just looking very yellow or brown. And when you smell it, it should be fresh. It should be a little bit vegetal. And in fact, they always say it tastes a little bit umami. Because umami is the amount of like amino acid. So food that tastes umami are things like seaweed, wagyu beef, MSG. So essentially, if you taste some of this distinctive note that comes with a good matcha, you know that you do get authentic good quality matcha in that sense.
4: So color, aroma, and balance.
18: That's right.
4: Oh, okay, nice. Yeah. Thanks for that, sharing that tip. So, you know, at Matchaya, you have your new Whimsical Cloud series, Kevin, which takes inspiration from traditional Japanese wagashi artistry. What sparked the idea for this collection, and what experience were you hoping to create for your customers?
18: Right. We've always been fascinated by wagashi, because Japanese confectionery isn't just simply about sweetness. In fact, there's a very strong connection towards like seasonality, nature, texture, and visual storytelling. So with that, when we talk about wagashi and the matcha concept, and being a locally born brand itself, we decided, hey, could we put in something that was that could act as a local wagashi? So with that, right, we created something quite playful and contemporary. And with that, we decided to add cotton candy. So the cotton candy becomes the local version of the matcha version of the wagashi itself. Yeah, it's a very simple canvas, right? Because it's, it reminds you of your childhood. It's very recognizable. And with that, with different seasons, or in fact, different occasions, like right now during National Day Month itself, we change the color of the cotton candy, right, to red.
4: Oh, okay, yeah.
18: So something playful, something interesting at all times.
4: Yeah, and it gives you the flexibility to adapt to the seasons, right?
18: Exactly.
4: Okay, okay. Tell us a bit more about some of the other interesting must-try food and drink items from your 3.0 menu.
18: Right. Yeah. So in matcha, we always wanted to change the way that people look at matcha and tea. So one of those that we wanted to show that matcha can be experienced in different form. And that different form is now carried into the different categories we have, the first one being tea itself. So we decided to innovate something different. So this version is now the version 3. This is the third time we are kind of tweaking the menu to cater to the growing generation of consumers. So we have something interesting within the tea series. We decided to come up with a matcha cloud 9.
4: Oh.
18: Yeah, so this cloud 9, essentially, I think the idea is in the name itself. We want to take you to cloud 9.
4: Cloud 9.
18: Yeah.
4: So you feel very light and peaceful
18: after
4: drinking it.
18: So the fun part is really about the layering. So what we did was that we put in matcha.
4: Uh-huh.
18: So, and then we put in coconut water. And on top, we add a slightly salted cream.
4: Ooh.
18: And with that itself, we also kind of sprinkle some salt on the rim itself. So it just cut through the redness that comes with it. So, and of course, we put in the cotton candy.
4: Yeah.
18: So what you already get is that you get that soft, creamy top. And then you get that umami matcha that comes with it. And of course, the refreshing taste of the coconut.
4: Yeah.
18: And of course, with the
4: hint of sweetness, right?
18: Exactly. And with the cotton candy itself, there's so many ways you can play with it. You can either eat it off itself. You could dunk it into the matcha cloud 9.
4: Yeah,
18: so just different rendition of how you can enjoy the drink.
4: Yeah.
18: And of course, with when it comes to food, in matcha itself, we also developed something different. We wanted to look at, you know, other than the conventional sandos, could we do something that's different or the bite size?
4: Mm.
18: So we decided to look at like rice burger.
4: Rice burger.
18: So the idea came from this, right? Because when we are looking at our local culture, what can we eat every day? Something pops out quite prominently. And that is like Hainanese chicken rice.
4: Yes, I can eat it, you know, very
18: so
4: often.
18: So I believe most of us can eat it every single day.
4: Yeah.
18: So what we did was that we mix in the chicken collagen into our rice and cook it. And with that, instead of the normal bun, so we use our pressed rice patty with chicken collagen. And with that, we put in a very nice piece of fried chicken cutlet.
4: Yeah.
18: And of course, the sauce itself is using a ceremonial grade matcha and put in some yuzu kochu sauce as well. So what you get in this very fun rice burger is that you get the heat from it, you get the savoriness
4: of crunch.
18: It, the crunch, and of course you get the umami bitterness of it. And when you bite it yourself and eat it, you kind of feel that, hey, this is something that's different and very distinctively matcha.
4: Yeah, it's so fascinating that you actually infuse collagen into your rice. Wow, that's quite an additional step, isn't it?
18: Yeah, there is. But we also noticed that, you know, why a certain chicken rice store appeals to us more than the other. It's because the rice is just done slightly differently.
4: Yeah, so fragrant, right?
18: So fragrant, exactly. yeah,
4: you're right. Chicken rice, I mean, chicken, yes, obviously, but the rice plays such a big part of that as well. Okay, and then your revamped Tiong Bahru outlet is also designed around three distinct zones, Kevin. The tea bar, tea discovery, and the tea room. So walk us through each space and how they reflect Machaya's vision of a modern tea experience.
18: Right.
4: Yeah.
18: So this is our interpretation and rendition of a progressive tea bar. So, I mean, we've been running the business for close to 10 to 11 years and we decided that, hey, you know, could we build a new outlet? Because right now people are looking for something more experiential when it comes to visiting an outlet itself. And when we're looking at location itself, Tiong Bahru came out pretty much the top because it's a heritage site that we really like. Of adding to the fact itself that there's a lot of tourists that roam to the area, and of course the beautiful Tiong Bahru market as well. So with that, we took out one of the shop houses and infused and also instilled the new design element that comes with it, and we decided to create three different zones with it. So one of the zones was, of course, in every Machaya you see a signature tea bar. So this is the most immediate one where you can come in, order a drink or a tea, and you get to see how we beautifully whisk and drip tea.
4: Yeah.
18: Yeah, so that kind of adds
4: to the experience,
18: the experience that we want you to take with it.
4: Yeah.
18: And with that itself, we also noticed that, you know, could we potentially convert the customers to our tea discovery zone where they get to, you know, play, smell, and using a five senses to discover tea, that becomes a merchandising area where you can then understand more about the origin, the flavors of the different blended teas and the matchas that we carry.
4: Yeah.
18: Over the last 2 to 3 years itself, we see increasing number of corporates and retail customers coming to us for workshops. So they were really interested in what we do. And we decided to set up the Singapore Forest Tea Academy. They kind of focus around matcha appreciation and tea blending workshop.
4: Wow.
18: So with that, our Zone 3, which is situated in the deeper end of our Tiong Bahru outlet, became that space of a tea room that allows them to kind of slow down. And we also conduct workshops, tasting sessions. And the fact that we also have many, you know, B2B or corporate clients where we supply to cafes and restaurants, it's also kind of double up as a training room for them as well. So we can train the new batch of tea baristas.
4: Yeah, tea baristas. Instead of baristas. So not just baristas. Yeah.
18: That's right.
4: Okay. Yeah. And, you know, beyond serving drinks and desserts, you are creating all these, like you said, the workshops, tea appreciation experiences. So do you think customers today, they're really looking for that experience? You know, they want to know the process behind it, what goes on and to enhance their own appreciation of a good cup of matcha.
18: Yes. Yeah. We believe increasingly, yes. The food and beverage has become very experiential at this point of time. And customers are generally concerned or even very inquisitive about what they are consuming on a day-to-day basis. Because not just the first cup of coffee, there have been growing studies that, you know, people are swapping their second and third cup of coffee with matcha because of the sustainable and clean energy.
4: Yeah.
18: So with that in mind, they are very interested in tasting notes, harvests. And with that in mind, we also realize that that particular consumers are not just from working class. They also come from companies, schools, and even increasingly teenagers, surprisingly. So for us, when we set up the academy, the education isn't so much like separated from the business.
4: Right.
18: We actually see it as part of the fuel, or in fact, the growing foundation to kind of, you know, elaborate what matcha is all about and what's the difference between matcha and tea versus the rest of the brand out there. So if people can understand tea better, then definitely they can appreciate the matcha and tea a lot more.
4: Yeah, definitely. It really becomes a whole experience. It's not just about drinking a cup of tea or matcha anymore. It's the whole experience of appreciating the whisking or just knowing where your tea comes from, right? So that you're a more conscious consumer. Okay, I mean, it's such, you know, you've come such a long way, Kevin, you know, since 2015. Looking ahead, what's next for Machaya and how do you see Singapore's matcha and specialty tea scene evolving in the years to come?
18: So I think for Machaya, the next chapter is about going deeper. Yeah. Rather than just chasing the next matcha trend itself. So continuously we'll be, you know, harnessing and growing our tea program education and workshop. And of course, in terms of innovating new products in the way that we kind of extend it to the food and beverages. So interestingly, I mean, over the couple of years, we have done a lot of collaborations. And typically the collaborations don't just extend to F&B businesses.
4: Yeah.
18: We deal it with luxurious boutiques, such as Chanel's, LVMH groups, and typically also towards cosmetic as well. So I think the extension and extrapolation is towards more lifestyle-based collaborations, where you view matcha and tea as part of lifestyle, yes, more than definitely. Just a food and beverage.
4: Yeah.
18: And increasingly, I mean, for us itself, we do see the B2B part of our business as a vital part of how we are envisaging the next 10 years,
4: yeah.
18: simply because it's an ecosystem. The more that our cafes and restaurants understand the products, they can add more values to the consumer that are consuming it as well,
4: yeah.
18: with the matcha branding. So I think that's how we look at the tea ecosystem. And also the fact that we expanded to Jakarta, which is Indonesia,
4: wow,
18: about 3 years ago.
4: Nice.
18: Yeah. So we do see that within Southeast Asia, there is a huge, a growing demand for specialty matcha and tea.
4: Yeah.
18: So in fact, if you look at Southeast Asia itself, there have been very strong countries like Thailand, Vietnam, Indonesia, their specialty coffee. And the consumers has also taken a very strong interest in drinking good matcha and tea. So simply put, a cafe or restaurant that has very good coffee will always need to have very good matcha and tea in the menu. Yeah.
4: So, you know, matcha is going to, you know, continue to be a part of many people's lives. And, you know, you've come such a long way. We wish you all the very best, Kevin. So thank you so much for coming on Eat Drink Singapore today. We've been speaking to Kevin Chee, founder of Matchaya. Their flagship store is at Tiong Bahru at 01052 Tiong Poh Road. 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You can check out their website, Matchaya, MATCHAYA.SG. Kevin, thank you so much for coming on Eat Drink Singapore.
18: Thank you so much.
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4: Time for your news on CNA 938. You're with me, Cheryl Goh. The South Korean city of Kyoje has been battered by a once-in-a-200-year rainstorm. More than 600 millimetres of rain fell on South Gyeongsang province yesterday. That's the highest daily rainfall since records began in 1972. Ronnie Samtani has more on the heavy rain in the southeastern region.
0: Some 900 millimeters of rainfall has been recorded since the stormy weather began on the weekend. That's equivalent to the amount of rain the region typically receives over an entire summer. Weather officials have compared the intensity and volume of the downpours to a typhoon after it triggered widespread flooding and a deadly landslide. The heavy rain has inundated homes, schools, and businesses. Firefighters received more than 20 calls from residents stranded by the deluge. The Koje city government warned that Mundong Reservoir is at high risk of overflowing. More than 100 residents have been evacuated. Vehicle and pedestrian traffic have been banned in affected areas. Bus services are also suspended, with power cut to more than 3,500 homes and businesses. At least one person was killed after days of torrential rain sent a wall of mud crashing into an apartment building yesterday, trapping residents inside. Two people were rescued. Emergency teams are searching for more survivors. The heavy rains mark a dramatic reversal after weeks of intense heat waves and drought.
4: Thousands of people in Indonesia are waiting for aid in the island of Flores after Saturday's powerful quake. Aftershocks have been rattling the island since the 7.7 magnitude tremor. Authorities say the death toll stands at 68, with some 19,000 forced into temporary shelters. 4,500 homes have been damaged or destroyed. The provincial governor has declared a state of emergency to deal with the disaster. More than 1,800 military and police personnel have been deployed to help. 10 aircraft and several vessels will distribute more than 100 metric tons of aid and supplies. Rescue teams are continuing to search for victims, but say it's been a struggle reaching isolated communities as roads have been damaged or blocked by landslides. Aid workers are slowly reaching the areas closest to the epicenter and have reported extensive damage. And while news, the U.S.-Iran interim ceasefire deal has expired, with both sides not planning to extend it. Iran is now threatening to go fully offensive if diplomacy fails. The memorandum of understanding expired after the U.S. and Iran failed to negotiate a final peace deal within 60 days. They have accused each other of violating the interim deal that was supposed to pave the way for the Strait of Hormuz to reopen. Arnold Gay brings us this update.
12: President Trump voiced frustration over the Strait of Hormuz stalemate, telling Fox News Oman could be bombed if it got in the way. The Turkish President Recep Tayyip Erdogan is urging him to continue talking to Iran.
13: Well, they want to make a deal, but they're not going to make the kind of a deal that I feel is necessary. Look, we're in there for one reason. Iran cannot have a nuclear weapon.
12: The strategic waterway remains in limbo, with ripple effects hitting global oil markets. President Trump insists the U.S. has complete control over the strait. Iran rejects that, demanding Washington lift its naval blockade before Tehran agrees to reopen the waterway. Iran and Oman are negotiating their own deal for shared control.
4: That's your news with me, Cheryl Goh. Headlines anytime on CNA 938 and CNA.Asia. All right, Asia Business now on CNA 938. The expiry of the Memorandum of Understanding between the U.S. and Iran has pushed the price of Brent crude back above $90 a barrel. Oil supply concerns are fading and fading hopes of diplomatic progress weighed on stocks. All three major U.S. indices closed lower despite a rise in chip stocks. Higher oil prices have stoked fears of persistent inflation, raising expectations that the Fed will have to keep interest rates higher for longer. That's weighing on long-dated treasuries as investors sell bonds that become less attractive in a higher rate, higher inflation environment. This has pushed the U.S. 30-year yield to its highest level since 2007. And two of the world's biggest AI companies are joining forces to support the largest data center project announced to date. NVIDIA is providing a financial guarantee of more than $100 billion. Elizabeth Neo has more.
1: OpenAI will lease the site for 20 years, while NVIDIA will exclusively provide its GPUs. NVIDIA is not forking out cash up front, but instead it's guaranteeing part of the value of the data center if things go wrong. This provides a financial safety net for other investors, helping the project get the massive financing that it needs. But it also raises questions over the so-called circular financing, when a tech supplier backs a customer, which then uses those funds to buy the supplier's products. The CEO of NVIDIA, Jensen Huang, said the deal is not secular financing, and said he said NVIDIA uses its scale and long-term visibility to secure the data center to host its compute. Now, the company has recently been active in financing the AI build-out. It's invested in SK Hynix, OpenAI, and Anthropic. And it's also teamed up with Wall Street firms to raise $500 billion to help finance purchases of NVIDIA chips.
4: And you're hearing from Elizabeth Neal there. Now, John Sherman is Vice President and Senior Portfolio Manager of Multi-Asset Strategies at Federated Hermes. And he helps us make sense of the rising treasury yield and whether the AI boom has had a part to play.
2: Certainly an interesting phenomenon, and it's difficult to put your finger on exactly what the sole cause is. It's certainly not unique to the United States. We're seeing appreciation in long-term yields really across developed markets, Germany and Japan off the top.

0: And still in business, the world's biggest miner, BHP, has posted a better-than-expected full-year profit. Earnings jumped 30% as strong commodity prices boosted its bottom line. BHP's underlying profit climbed to $13.2 billion for the year through June, beating estimates. Strong copper prices were a major driver, while iron ore remained resilient despite China's property slowdown weighing on steel demand. Now, the results reinforce BHP's push toward copper, which is increasingly in demand for electrification, data centers, and AI infrastructure. That is your business news. Business news as it breaks on CNA.Asia. All right, quick check on the roads for you at 11:40 on this Tuesday, the 18th of August. Roadworks happening on the PIE towards Tuas at Jalan Yunus exit. Otherwise, nothing major to report. Please have a smooth and safe drive wherever you are.
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2: I'm Susan Ng. Thank you very much for joining me today. So if you, like me, enjoy going to bakeries and cafe, you will know that a bakery is actually much more than just fresh bread. Often it's where neighbors catch up over coffee. It's where families gather, sometimes on the weekends or in the evenings. And these are simple rituals that become lasting memories for many. So today we're going to talk about the idea of community through food and why honest craftsmanship still matters, and how a new menu inspired by Asian flavors is bringing a fresh perspective to a familiar favorite in one of Singapore's most historic places. Marcus Fu is head baker and cook, joins me today to share more about his place, his space, and his return to the Asian Civilizations Museum. Marcus, thank you for joining me today.
3: Good morning.
2: So, this bakery that you have, Baker & Cook, has been in Singapore for some time now, since 2012, yeah. Right? For many people, it's like a place they can go chill. You have spaces where maybe you feel you need to dress up just that little bit more, but then you also have locations where people just come in their berms and their flip-flops and come by for a coffee or a drink in the evening. So, when you think about the brand today, what do you really hope that people will feel when they walk through that door?
3: Well, Baker & Cook has been around for close to 15 years. And it's your neighborhood bakery cafe, really for the community. Okay. And we want to be that place to be welcoming and comforting. People come together over coffee, of course, sourdough pastries, pizzas, and the occasional grocery run. So, it's a place that the heart of the brand is a sense of warm familiarity and genuine hospitality. That's what we aim to achieve.
2: And people make friends there too. Yes. I've noticed that happen because I do go to one particularly in a neighborhood that I particularly like. So you've built your career, particularly your own career, around craftsmanship, right? Yes. We're talking about things like specialty coffee. That's how you began in the first place in F&B. And now there's, you know, artisanal baking. What first drew you to businesses where people matter, where people want to slow down when they come and appreciate the everyday?
3: Well, I've always loved the cafe space back in the early 2000s, in particular the specialty coffee shop, which essentially brings the community together, a place where people frequent almost every day, and what some call the third place between home and work. And where there's this familiarity between the baristas, the staff and the customer. And I think what makes really a great cafe is basically three things, right? Good coffee, fresh pastries and a warm service. And yes, I've been focused in coffee for more than a decade. And I think when this opportunity came out to be part of this bakery cafe group, especially sourdough based, I thought this would be my natural next step to deep dive into the bread and pastry world and to complement the two, to put these two together.
2: Right. Yeah. I do want to talk about sourdough just a little bit though. But first, your return to the Asian Civilizations Museum. I mean, it must be welcome for museum visitors. In fact, when I was last there, I saw many people who had walked out of the museum, you know, straight into the cafe for a sit down. You've also created a very special, exclusive menu for this particular outlet.

0: Why do you think this is the right time for your next chapter? Because this is not an easy time to invest even more in FMB.
1: I think for ACM, Asian Civilizations Museum, it celebrates these diverse cultures of histories of Asia. So I think we have this opportunity for Baker & Cook to be managing this space. So it felt very natural for us to have the food respond to its surroundings. And furthermore, ACM draws this very significant number of tourists daily.
0: Yeah.
1: So I think this we are in a very good space to showcase and highlight some of our local Asian flavors, in addition to fusing some of our flavors into very familiar cafe items. Like, for example, we have the pork floss croissant, we have the scallion cheese pepper croissant. It's a bit of that Asian touch to the very familiar cafe pastries.
0: Yeah. Yeah. And it's not so scary that people who are unfamiliar won't try it.
1: Yes.
0: Yeah, I think that becomes very important. So Asian flavors. Yes, the cafe classics are still there because I think you do need some of that, your pastries and cakes and all of that. How did your team decide which local flavors deserve a place on the menu? Because menus can be large, but whether or not the kitchen is able to produce them, that's a different story altogether.
1: Mm-hmm. Well, the key was not to change a dish simply by by the sake of changing it, right? We started looking at flavors that people in Singapore already know and they love. So while considering how they could work naturally within the Baker & Cook style of food, so we incorporate that into our bakery items as well as into our food. Right. And for example, we take the familiar taste profile of like rendang, laksa or other Asian flavors and then put that into our toasts, our pastas, our sandwiches. So it's a bit of that fusion where, as you said, you know, it's something a bit unexpected to some, but they are also familiar with those flavors.
0: How do you reinvent this so that people who know these dishes won't be turned away or they won't say, you know, this is somebody else again playing around with my food?
1: So I think it's not just putting Asian flavors into just your day-to-day pastries, but I think the team has really thought through how they were to synergize some of these flavors, to balance all these flavors into the food. So take, for example, we have this beef brisket rendang on toast. It's a very slow-cooked rendang paired with our very signature panau leban, one of my favourite staple. So it has this very rich aromatic flavours, but also balanced with this textured and tanginess of the sourdough. So it kind of gives that balance. And of course, our roasted pork belly spaghetti.
0: Yeah.
1: It's a bit, of course, we all Singaporeans, most Singaporeans love a good roast pork belly.
0: Yeah.
1: And it, together with the aglio olio, it adds texture, richness, and the local twist to the classic pasta dish.
0: Okay, that little bit of chili in there, I think is a good addition, right?
1: Yes.
0: And to go with the pork belly especially. It's a little bit on the oily side. Seafood laksa spaghetti, that one caught my eye when I looked at your menu.
1: Yes. For the seafood laksa spaghetti, I think the team really took in that very familiar laksa flavour and put them into the dish where you kind of replace that familiar thick noodle with spaghetti. So I think, when you have your tourists coming in, they'll be like, oh, this is a spaghetti, but hey, it's a bit of that spiciness that the locals love, right, for laksa. And then we put them together and I think that's one of our most popular dishes. Yeah.
0: How do you balance, again, tradition? Because everyone's got their own ideas about how their rendang should taste, how their laksa, especially, you go into a conversation about laksa, right? You'll have people saying, no, this is better than that. You want to create something new. You want to provide a new item on the menu, but you also want to retain, let's talk about laksa, that laksa flavor that we all, I'm sure you like laksa too.
1: Yep. So, of course, some things simply can't be rushed.
0: Yeah.
1: Time is really what creates the depth of flavor.
0: Yeah.
1: The texture, the quality, like our sourdough. So if you think about like sourdough, it takes more than 24 hours to really make from start to end. So I think in this very fast-moving world that we are in, people increasingly seek authenticity, craftsmanship instead of your instant pace and all that. So a lot of our dishes, in fact, all our dishes, we really cook from scratch is what they say.
0: Okay.
1: Right. So I think the guests may not see the process, but I think they can really taste the difference.
0: Yeah, there is a difference, I think, you know, when... You know that the ingredients are all freshly procured mm-hmm. and your dish is being made out of that. Aside from the main courses that you've described, there are people who just walk in, so since we're at the ACM now, to that particular outlet, they just want to drink something cold maybe, or a coffee before or after they've had a tour of the museum. So you've got things like pastries and desserts. So let's talk about the pastries.
1: Mm-hmm.
0: What's the highlight?
1: We have exclusively two pastries at the ACM. Mm. One is the pork floss croissant.
0: Okay.
1: I think I shouldn't name who made it popular, the pork floss
0: yeah.
1: bun.
0: Okay.
1: So we wanted that twist where yeah. we had a very familiar Singaporean favorite dish or bun and put it into a croissant. Mm. The other is the scallion into a croissant. So it's a bit like your... What we call in Chinese a songping kind of pastry. So we wanted to just add a bit of that fun to the croissant. I think it's not because we wanted to have something for the sake of novelty, but I think for most people, I think the response has been great for that. And it pairs really well with our local kopi. If you didn't know by now, it's the only outlet in the Baker & Cook outlet chain that we are serving local traditional coffee by Kim Guan Guan.
0: Yes, yes. I mean, I did try the local teh though.
1: Yes.
0: While I was there recently, which I really do like a nice iced milk tea. What about your dessert? You have some really nice cakes on offer as well.
1: Yes. Of course, the... the popular ones, you have the lemon tarts and all that. But in particular, we have this pistachio yuzu cake. It's actually from the Mother's Day special. So we had a really good response on that.
0: Okay.
1: And then we made it into a smaller portion. And I mean, now I think the craze is all about matcha. So matcha pistachio.
0: Okay.
1: it's something that maybe you should try if you are going back there again.
0: Okay. I mean, while I was there recently, one of your staff recommended the brownie and said, you'll like it. Mm-hmm. He's never met me before. And I was there on a personal visit and I did like it. So that is something that's been on menu for some time too.
1: Yes, the brownie has always been on the menu. I think it goes really well with the coffees.
0: Mm.
1: In fact, it's chocolate is everyone's favorite, right? And I think the chocolate that we use is... It's pretty high premium chocolate. Mm. I wouldn't mention the name, but I think for chocolate, it's something that everyone loves, right? And some of the outlets do have other variation of the chocolate brownies, but you should try the other outlets that we have.
0: Ah, okay. So this one is really dark, a little bit. Bitter, if you like that kind of deep depth of flavor to your brownie. All right, we must talk about the sourdough because this is your mainstay. And I know many people who are perhaps living in the neighborhoods where you have the full bakery go in to buy loaves. Yeah. And, you know, it lasts them for a week or a day. But because this is your mainstay, I want to talk about Little Johnny. Little Johnny is an important component, isn't it, of your business? Share more about him.
1: Of course, for every sourdough, in fact, every sourdough business, the key to what makes a good sourdough is the starter, right? So Little Johnny, what we call him, has been in the business since day one from the people who started the business. So Little Johnny has always been the core of our sourdough. In fact, if you have the chance to visit our bakery, we have a system that automatic system that continuously feeds the starter. Instead of manually
0: feed. So it doesn't
1: feed.
0: Die. Okay.
1: Yeah, so I think we are probably the only one in Singapore to have a French equipment from France.
0: So Johnny has his own little ecosystem going.
1: Yes, it's like his home, right? So because every day we take a lot of the starter.
0: Yes.
1: And we have to feed. If you know how sourdough is made, you have to feed the starter. And you have to keep it consistent. And it goes into a significant amount of our range of pastries. And that's what we call our secret recipe.
0: Okay. Yeah. So I guess, you know, for those who have not yet met Little Johnny and his end product, you know, you could want to give the sourdough a try. But community, let's talk about that, because that sits at the heart of everything you do. Not only do you run a neighborhood cafes, you have partnerships with running groups even.
1: Yes.
0: And you've also found ways to reduce food waste. So when do you feel, Marcus, that you've succeeded, not just as a business, but as part of a community, real part of community?
1: I think what I call community is what they call partnerships. In the company, I've set out what I call the five P's, right? So people, most important, product, places, that's the places that we have, the process, and lastly, partnerships. So partnerships equals your community and all that. And I think for any F&B space, you may not remember what you ate or you drink, but you would definitely remember how you felt, right? Especially when you visit the cafes. Back to community and partnerships, I think for a lot of, you know, like running clubs, cycling clubs, or people who just gather together, they always, I would say, would like to find a place that can gather. Whether it's early in the morning, running clubs, it's either they start their run or they end their run.
0: Yeah.
1: And we always want to provide them with that space, you know, with coffee, with
0: pastries. And they feel welcome.
1: And they feel welcome. Yeah. And that's back to what we want to achieve, welcoming and comforting space. So in the last few weeks, we've been hosting a lot of these running clubs, even cycling groups. And they always start early in the morning. And most, if not all, our cafes open as early as 7 a.m. So we're looking for a place in the morning before you start your day. We have a lot of the neighborhood outlets that open really early to get people, you know, started, and the place that they go almost every day to pick up.
0: And that becomes important, because you do need to feel welcome, particularly if you're a part of a large group and then you descend upon a cafe. Not always will you have space and place to feel that way. I want to wrap our conversation now by having you just take a quick look back at your personal journey. What has surprised you most about this business that you've gotten into now?
1: I think for me, having a cafe, and we have almost 13 outlets out there, I used to just manage two or three. I think at the end of the day, it's really providing that warm hospitality. So a good example is we are probably still one of the few cafes that have an over-the-counter order. No more your QR code ordering that we are very familiar with. And then sometimes it's that human interaction. And for me, at the end of the day, it's about the human interaction that we are selling. We're in the business of service, right? Anyone can do good coffee or good pastry, but I think service is a rare commodity. And I think we need to sit down and appreciate that sometimes.
0: Yeah, and that helps people take a step back and slow down, that interaction with someone. So, Baker and Cook, they're back at the Asian Civilizations Museum that offers... You have a spacious pet-friendly area there as well.
1: Yes.
0: Yeah, this is outside. For those who've been there, you might want to revisit, because that area is just along the river, and the space is actually quite large. Again, you can find them and their other outlets at www.bakerandcook.com. Marcus Fu is head Baker and Cook. Thank you very much for making time, Marcus.
1: Thank you.

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7: Now, the Wellness Hour with Cheryl Goh.
3: 12 o'clock on this Tuesday, the 18th of August. Welcome to the Wellness Hour with me, Cheryl Goh. Now, can fasting and exercise really turn back your biological clock? Well, one NUS professor put himself to the test, and the results could change how we think about aging and health. Also, social media's impact on youth mental health is under sharper scrutiny. Health Matters looks at which features may be causing harm and what can be done about them. All that's coming up, but first, here's the news. South Korea's Korje has been battered by a once-in-a-200-year rainstorm. More than 600 millimeters of rain fell on South Gyeongsan province yesterday. That's the highest daily rainfall since records began in 1972. Some 900 millimeters of rain have been recorded since the stormy weather began over the weekend. That's equivalent to the amount of rain the region typically receives over an entire summer. Julie Yu reports.
10: Weather officials have compared the intensity and volume of the downpours to a typhoon after it triggered widespread flooding and a deadly landslide. And the heavy rain has inundated homes, schools, and businesses. Firefighters received more than 20 calls from residents stranded by the deluge. At least one person was killed after days of torrential rain sent a wall of mud crashing into an apartment building yesterday, trapping residents inside. Two people were rescued. Emergency teams are searching for more survivors. The heavy rains mark a dramatic reversal after weeks of intense heat waves and drought.
3: And that was Julie Yu there. Now, heavy rain has triggered widespread flooding in the Philippine capital. Metro Manila was inundated by more than 200 millimeters of rain in just 5 hours. That's the equivalent of about 10 to 12 days of rainfall. Homes and roads were submerged as the southwest monsoon brought stormy weather to the northern island of Luzon. 3 weeks of intermittent monsoon rains have left at least 23 people dead and affected some 5 million others. Classes have been suspended in Metro Manila and 14 other provinces. Some government agencies have urged their staff to work from home. At least 50 cities and towns have declared a state of calamity. Reports say last year's flood control corruption scandal has left key infrastructure projects unfinished, further straining the country's disaster response. and two people have been killed in a shooting at a high school in Zamboanga City in the southern Philippines. Mayor Kaimir Adan Olaso said both casualties were students and one was the shooter. The attacker, who was carrying two firearms, shot a fellow student before killing himself. Officials say the situation is now under control. The incident follows another school shooting in Tacloban City in June, in which three students were killed. And Myanmar's leader Min Aung Hlaing is in Moscow on his first trip since assuming a civilian role in April. Rani Samtani reports.
1: He arrived yesterday evening for the fifth stop of his diplomatic tour after visiting India, China, Laos, and Thailand. He will meet Russian President Vladimir Putin and attend a business forum. The leaders last met in Moscow in September before Min Aung Hlaing won Myanmar's phased elections that ended in January. This is his seventh visit to Russia since the 2021 military coup. Both nations are under Western sanctions. In his recent trips, the Myanmar leader emphasized that his country is open for business and on the path to progress, stability, and democracy. Min Aung Hlaing has also pledged to restore ties with ASEAN, but has dismissed its five-point consensus peace plan, saying it discriminates against Myanmar.
3: And you were hearing from Rani Samtani there. Now, the U.S.-Iran interim ceasefire deal has expired, with both sides not planning to extend it. Iran is now threatening to go fully offensive if diplomacy fails. The memorandum of understanding expired after the U.S. and Iran failed to negotiate a final peace deal within 60 days. Now, they have accused each other of violating the interim deal that was supposed to pave the way for the Strait of Hormuz to reopen. Arnold Gay brings us more.
6: President Trump voiced frustration over the Strait of Hormuz stalemate, telling Fox News Oman could be bombed if it got in the way. The Turkish president, Recep Tayyip Erdogan, is urging him to continue talking to Iran.
9: Well, they want to make a deal, but they're not going to make the kind of a deal that I feel is necessary. Look, we're in there for one reason. Iran cannot have a nuclear weapon.
6: The strategic waterway remains in limbo, with ripple effects hitting global oil markets. President Trump insists the U.S. has complete control over the strait. Iran rejects that, demanding Washington lift its naval blockade before Tehran agrees to reopen the waterway. Iran and Oman are negotiating their own deal for shared control.
3: And that was Arnold Gay there. Still on this, Dr. Benjamin Rad is political scientist at the University of California, Los Angeles. And he explains why he thinks President Trump is turning up the pressure on its close ally, Oman.
11: I think this is an example of the bluster we've seen repeatedly from the president over the last few months since the war began. You can sense President Trump's frustration. He wants the war to end. He wants Iran to yield, to capitulate, as he says, to unconditionally surrender. And he's getting pressured from all sides. There's not just the domestic pressure here with midterm elections coming up and a relatively a record disapproval rating, but there's also reports about shortage of U.S. defensive munitions and also the frustrations of sailors who are on these long deployments on the carriers that are in the Persian Gulf. So combination of all these events has led President Trump really to, I think, lash out in the way that we're hearing rhetorically, but I wouldn't take it any more than rhetoric at this point.
3: And still in your news, extreme weather is reshaping how governments prepare for climate risks. Britain's National Mapping Agency is using drones and artificial intelligence to pinpoint areas most vulnerable to flooding, wildfires, and other climate hazards. This helps planners and emergency services respond before disaster strikes. Ilekia Salvaraji has more in this report, featuring Helen Jones, an unmanned aircraft system pilot at Ordnance Survey.
12: In the UK, Ordnance Survey uses drones to capture everything from new housing estates to changing terrain. The data is used to produce precise maps.
13: So the drone captures the imagery, we plot the mapping from that imagery, and that goes down to a 1 centimetre accuracy. What we're looking for would be new houses. We capture their boundaries, we capture the new roads, we capture the balancing ponds. It depends what region we're in as to how detailed our mapping goes.
12: The drones also spot hazards, including landslips and dense vegetation. That information feeds into maps used by emergency services and planners. and the maps also reflect the impact from climate change. With hotter, drier summers, wildfire risk is growing. The mapping identifies vulnerable landscapes, helping crews prepare before fires break out. Ordnance Survey says its database now contains around 600 million geographic features, updated some 30,000 times a day. The goal is simple: helping communities prepare for a future where extreme weather is becoming more common.
3: And still in your news, a suspicious consultancy website is reportedly targeting former Singapore Foreign Ministry personnel for recruitment. A check by CNA found that the website claims its managing partner, Dr. Jade Chan, is a former Singapore diplomat. But the Ministry of Foreign Affairs says she never worked there. The supposed firm, Great Vision, also seeks candidates with experience at Singapore-based think tanks such as the RSIS. Now, CNA found similar suspicious websites making false claims about ties to Singapore institutions and using fabricated or AI-generated expert profiles. Experts say targeting former officials could provide access to people with privileged knowledge, networks, or an understanding of government processes. Researchers also warned the sites could be connected, although CNA has found no evidence proving common control. They say generative AI has made it easier to create convincing fake organizations and personas at scale. And in some entertainment news, South Korean actor Kim Woo-bin will be in Singapore on Thursday for the opening of a luxury watch boutique. The 37-year-old actor will attend the launch of Jaeger LeCoultre's flagship boutique at Ion Orchard. The event will take place at 3:50 p.m. at the mall's atrium on the first floor. Now, Kim is the Swiss watchmaker's global ambassador. The actor became a global sensation following his role in the drama The Heirs, and his recent projects include the Netflix comedy Genie Make a Wish. Well, that is your news with me, Cheryl Goh. Headlines anytime on CNA 938 and CNA.asia. All right, 12:10 on this Tuesday, the 18th of August. Let's do a quick check on the roads for you. Accident on the AYE towards Tuas after Jurong Pier Road. Please avoid lane 4. Another accident on the PIE towards Changi at Upper Changi Road East entrance. As always, please do be patient. Drive carefully.
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3: Weather-wise, nothing major to report. Partly cloudy conditions for the rest of this Tuesday. Temperatures hitting a high of 34 degrees Celsius.
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16: Now, the Wellness Hour with Cheryl Goh.
3: Yes, hello. Welcome to the Wellness Hour with me, Cheryl Goh. Now, we often think of our health in snapshots, the annual health screening, a blood test, a checkup. But what if our well-being is better understood as a continuous journey, changing daily based on how we eat, sleep, exercise, and manage stress? Well, a new study from NUS Medicine is challenging the way we think about healthy aging. Known as the Delta Study, it took a unique approach. Lead researcher, Professor Dean Ho, director of the Institute for Digital Medicine at NUS, became the study's sole participant, undergoing intensive monitoring while testing different lifestyle interventions. And the results were striking. Now, with his biological age estimated to be at around 32, which is nearly 15 younger than his chronological age of 47. Well, joining us on the Wellness Hour now to tell us more is the man himself, Professor Dean Ho, director of the Institute of Digital Medicine at NUS Medicine and lead investigator of the Delta Study. Prof. Dean, nice to have you with us. Welcome to the Wellness Hour.
17: Thanks for having me.
3: You've been making quite a few waves with your transformation. I mean, it's been covered on social media a lot. How are you feeling about it?
17: I feel grateful. I feel grateful. We have an amazing team that backed the study, an amazing team at the Institute.
3: Yeah.
17: and a super supportive community of colleagues, and of course, my family, my wife and children who were on this journey with me. So I'm very grateful.
3: Yeah. What sparked the idea to make yourself the sole participant in the study?
17: It was a very interesting beginning. Yeah. My family has been in Singapore for about 8 years.
3: I see.
17: And my wife was actually diagnosed with a brain tumor within 5 months of coming to Singapore.
3: I see.
17: And in the very beginning, it was tough. I think we had a hard conversation at first that if things didn't work out for her, that one of us would have to be, I would need to be healthy.
3: Yes.
17: And I will say that it was tough because even such a profoundly challenging time was still not enough to get me to change. And I often tell people that we're asking people to change behavior, and human behavior is more powerful than the most powerful medicines on the planet. And I tried when it happened. And by the way, she's doing very well. She's one of the inspirations behind all of this. Yeah. Thank you. Yeah. But not too long after that, I started trying to leverage what we knew about data. We've spent a long time understanding that if we get the right data from people, that we can go beyond understanding them and we can actually use the right data to optimize. And we've dropped doses for cancer patients here in Singapore that led to better outcomes. But we can only do that if we understand the capability of a person's biology. And that's what I set out to do. I started understanding my data by collecting how I responded to different fasting durations.
3: Right.
17: And so calibrating myself is what showed me capability. It's very different than just monitoring nonstop to look for trajectory.
3: Yeah.
17: And so it was the data that became my intervention, but the inspiration behind a lot of this were really some of the challenges that we went through in the beginning that put a lot of this into perspective for me.
3: Yeah, definitely. I think even myself, I'm about 1 year postpartum. I still have some postpartum weight that I'm trying to lose, but it's so difficult, right? But I ask myself, maybe I'm not exercising enough. I'm just like the behavior changes. It's difficult to come about, but I think you're my inspiration. So hopefully I can try to follow in some of your footsteps. So the study, is built around the idea that health is a journey rather than a snapshot. Can you explain what you mean by everyone has their own unique delta and why that's important for healthy aging? Yeah.
17: The delta concept goes beyond trying to piece snapshots together. Instead of longitudinal data collection, which means just collecting a bunch of data from one person, we ask a different question, which is, what version of ourselves shows up to that once a year health checkup? The checkup's important,
3: yes.
17: But what version of us are we measuring? And what we've learned in our previous work with patients is that if we can measure different versions of ourself, what that shows us is that's perturbation. If I understand how my metabolism performs when I fast for 12 hours, which is like a low dose fast, how my metabolism functions at a higher dose fast, maybe 24 hours, or maybe a medium dose fast. That's Dean version 1, version 2, version 3. Mm. And by seeing how my biology behaves under different conditions, then I get to understand the functional abilities of my metabolism. And when I see the baseline, when I see the stress response to a fast, when I see the recovery, that is the delta. And when we do that, when we figure out what our delta is, then we know what it is we're trying to actually optimize. And I'll add that we know that we're different from each other. Everybody's different.
3: Yeah.
17: But the key thing about delta is it shows us that we're different from ourselves over time, which means the regimens, fasting, exercise, if it's medication, it can be dose. Those regimens change over time for each of us. And that's what the delta will continuously show us.
3: Okay. So, we are a different version of ourselves every day, right?
17: Exactly.
3: Okay. So obviously one of the headline findings that got everyone's attention was that your biological age was estimated to be around 32, which is a whopping 15 years younger than your actual age, which is 47. Tell us more about we all know what our biological, our actual age is, but how is that different from the biological age? Yeah.
17: Biological age is an insight into how we are functioning relative to people who are younger, for example. And if we measure blood sugar, we measure our cholesterol, and we look at some of these snapshots, it can tell us kind of a status check of how we are doing relative to people who are younger. And if our numbers tell us, hey, your numbers are really good, that make you resemble someone much younger than you, that's one way to measure biological age. I think something we tried to differentiate from this study was that because we looked at very acute changes in my metabolism, we studied how exercise would change how sugar is used in my system, how ketones, which are the byproduct of fat burning, would quickly change in response to fitness or to nutrition. We have an added level and easily acquired insight into going beyond the state of my metabolism, which is this one data point of blood sugar, but into the functional abilities of my metabolism to actually switch between energy. And I think for some people, as they age, the time it takes to switch, the efficiency might change. And so we added another component of looking at this function to get more insight into my biological age. Sadly enough, though, the wrinkles still show up over time. Right? The wrinkles still show up. Maybe I don't look younger, but I will say that it appears that my metabolism is functioning like it gets a good workout every so often with this ability to switch between energy.
3: Can I also ask, do you feel like you're 32?
17: Great question. I will say that, first of all, even though I'm a data guy, I think how I feel, how anybody feels, I actually prioritize that.
3: Okay.
17: And if a number tells me I'm healthy, that's great. But how I feel, I think, takes precedence. And I will tell you, energy levels, right? How energetic I am is clear. And I'll tell you right now, I probably haven't had food right now in close to 24 hours. Oh. And so you can be the judge and tell me, like, if you can see a person who hasn't eaten in a long time. And what that shows us is my body is efficient at dipping into the energy I have stored to make use of it. And we've gone to great lengths to test and prove that my body can use energy well with my reaction times, et cetera, which will be out in the near future. But that's what it's about. It's about performance. It's about energy. It's about presence. And I think I'm doing better.
3: So you're in the midst of a 24-hour fast.
17: I generally am quite adaptive of when I eat. Yeah. And I'm regularly kind of managing the window in which I eat, which, by the way, people should do safely. They should do this in a disciplined way.
3: Yeah.
17: But for me, I've kind of found this zone where I typically eat midday, between 11 to 3. I'll probably eat after this.
3: Okay.
17: And without going without food for a while, my body has other energy stored that it can use.
3: Yeah.
17: And it's that efficiency. And if I'm starting to go a little bit lower on blood sugar because I haven't had food, my body is efficient at quickly switching to fat burning for energy. And that's shown in the Delta trial beyond the before and after photo. And this very acute, very kind of frequently acquired data in a short amount of time shows that my body knows how to switch.
3: Okay. So you've managed to hack that. We understand your regimen involves, like you said, 20, 24-hour fasts, occasional 48-hour fasts, daily 90-minute workouts, and a very highly structured diet. Which of these factors do you think made the biggest difference to your results, or is it really a culmination of everything?
17: Yeah. It's a combination. And I'll caveat this, that I think a lot of people out there in the community are hearing that sleep matters a lot. And I will say that sleep probably made the greatest difference for me. I used to sleep at 2 a.m. I've got children at home. We've got work. We've got obligations. But I made small adjustments to get there. Sleeping 15 minutes earlier and just trying to acquire back whatever little sleep I could get back into my schedule. I started small. We, after all, have to find out what works for our respective schedules.
3: Yeah.
17: But I will say that we know sleep matters, but sleep is tough. Building our sleep back up is a challenging thing to do.
3: Yeah.
17: And so for some people, it might be adding more exercise if that's more palatable to them, or maybe slightly modifying the nutrition if that's more palatable. It, for me, it all started with removing sugar actually from my morning coffee, and that was tough. And when I got used to it, I maybe started removing the milk, and now it's Kopi O Kosong for me on a regular basis. And I just made little steps. I moved the caffeine a little bit earlier over time so I wouldn't be drinking it too late. But I will say that what I think made this whole journey feasible for me was I tried to be nice to myself during the process. I think we can overstructure our lives. We can make things tougher on ourselves. Yeah. This was never meant to be punishment. It was meant to really personalize to myself.
3: Okay. So I think our listeners who are tuning in right now may hear a bit about your routine and think that's impossible for me. What are some realistic evidence-based habits that ordinary working adults with busy lives can adopt without completely overhauling? Like you said, it's starting small, right? 15 minutes of additional sleep a day. What else? Yeah.
17: I think many out there, including myself,
3: yeah,
17: view kind of the wind down period as TikTok time, Instagram
3: doom scroll time.
17: Yeah. I've been there.
3: Yeah.
17: But I think that if we can also view that extra 15 minutes of sleep as a powerful chance to actually wind our biology down. I made a trade for myself in the beginning. I told myself, if I'm going to get that 15 minutes back of sleep and sleep a little bit earlier, maybe I'll allow myself a little bit of extra scrolling in the morning when I wake up. Mm. And then eventually I had a complete flip. I would sleep at 9:15 because my kids sleep at 9:15. That's why I actually do it. And then now I can actually wake up pretty early and be quite energized. And then I would do my scrolling when I woke up because I'm getting more time in the morning. But eventually I was like, hey, I'm awake in the morning. Maybe I'll start my day a little bit earlier and feel more accomplished earlier, if possible.
3: Yeah.
17: And so I eventually kind of traded out that surfing time substantially.
3: Okay. Wow. Okay. So again, it's just start with a small habits, right?
17: Start small, yeah, but above all, be nice to yourself.
3: Yeah.
17: It's a journey.
3: Be nice. Be kind.
17: Yes.
3: Okay. So the study also used wearables and an AI-powered health span co-pilot to track changes in real time. How close are we to a future where personalized health insights like these become available to the average consumer, Prof?
17: Important question. Yeah. Access, scalability. I think that the process of ramping up the tech is not the hardest ask. The ability for us to do some extra monitoring of our biomarkers, the ability to make wearables more accessible, that's going to get solved. We're already making strides there. I think the big challenge here is this concept of looking at ourselves not as a snapshot, but a story. And I think that part still needs work. It's a component of acceptance, of understanding what added capability we have if we get a little bit more data. I'm actually not a proponent of over-measurement. It's getting the right data. So I think we're closer than we think. I think we just need to kind of get over the fact that it's not the tech that's hindering us. It's not the scalability as we normally think about, because humankind, we can do a lot. It's about blending tradition, which has made great strides for humanity, with looking at new ways of getting the right data. You mesh those two together, there's going to be great progress made for scalability.
3: It's going to be quite powerful as well. So, you know, Prof, you're obviously a walking, living, breathing example of the Delta findings. But how do you hope that the study could possibly change the way we approach things like preventative healthcare, aging, and even annual health screenings here in Singapore?
17: Yeah. I'll first say that annual health screenings matter. Mm. They're important.
3: Yeah.
17: The snapshots do matter. They give us key insights into our health status. And I think right now we're on this next journey of then saying, well, if we get more status check-ins, if we get more snapshots, then we will know trajectory. And I think that's important too. I think people want to see trends. But when we make sure that we check in with different versions of ourselves, that is when we illuminate capability. And if we can then optimize capability, that's when we push back and make preventative health a really true standard for what we do now. As I mentioned before, we have shown with the same calibration approach that we can lower doses for patients and get them better outcomes. And we're running those trials still. So we've taken people who are quite sick, stage four cancers, and we've pushed them back into doing quite well. Imagine if we take that same principle, exactly the same, and apply it to healthy people. That is prevention. That is optimized prevention.
3: Definitely. As someone who has gone through various versions of yourself, and because we are the Wellness Hour here on CNA 938, we want to know, what does wellness mean to you, Prof? Yeah.
17: That's probably the most important question. I think for me, I'm not seeking to go 200 years. For me, wellness, longevity is being able to continue to make new memories with friends and family or to relive amazing memories that we had before. For those of you who might see me roaming through the airport, whether it's in Singapore or elsewhere, you'll probably see me with a backpack in front, a backpack on my back, probably a shoulder bag on the left and the right. Something I define wellness is my kids are very capable. They're very active. My wife is doing well, but I love carrying their bags for them. You know, wow. If it makes their life a little easier and it gets me a morning workout. So if you see me walking through the airport carrying about 4 to 6 bags on myself, that's wellness to me. Oh, that wow. I can step in for the family when I have to and get a quick workout in while I'm at it.
3: How very, very sweet. Thank you so much.
17: Thank you for having me.
3: And I'm sure you're an inspiration to many. So thank you so much. We've been speaking today on the Wellness Hour to Professor Dean Ho, Director of the Institute for Digital Medicine at NUS Medicine and lead investigator of the Delta study. This is the Wellness Hour on CNA 938. I'm Cheryl Goh.
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3: 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Your news now with me, Cheryl Goh. And we are starting with how the South Korean city of Kyoche has been battered by a once in a 200-year rainstorm. More than 600 millimeters of rain fell on South Gyeongsan province yesterday. That's the highest daily rainfall since records began in 1972. Ronnie Samtani has more on the heavy rain in the southeastern region.
1: Some 900 millimeters of rainfall has been recorded since the stormy weather began on the weekend. That's equivalent to the amount of rain the region typically receives over an entire summer. Weather officials have compared the intensity and volume of the downpours to a typhoon after it triggered widespread flooding and a deadly landslide. The heavy rain has inundated homes, schools, and businesses. Firefighters received more than 20 calls from residents stranded by the deluge. The Koje city government warned that Mundong Reservoir is at high risk of overflowing. More than 100 residents have been evacuated. Vehicle and pedestrian traffic have been banned in affected areas. Bus services are also suspended, with power cut to more than 3,500 homes and businesses. At least one person was killed after days of torrential rain sent a wall of mud crashing into an apartment building yesterday, trapping residents inside. Two people were rescued. Emergency teams are searching for more survivors. The heavy rains mark a dramatic reversal after weeks of intense heat waves and drought.
3: And you were hearing from Rani Samtani there. Two people have been killed in a shooting at a high school in Zamboanga City in the southern Philippines. Mayor Kamir Adan Olaso said both casualties were students and one was the shooter. The attacker was reportedly carrying two firearms and shot a fellow student before killing himself. Officials say the situation is now under control. The incident follows another school shooting at Tacloban City in June, in which three students were killed. And the U.S.-Iran interim ceasefire deal has expired, with both sides not planning to extend it. Iran is now threatening to go fully offensive if diplomacy fails. The Memorandum of Understanding expired after the U.S. and Iran failed to negotiate a final peace deal within 60 days. They have accused each other of violating the interim deal that was supposed to pave the way for the Strait of Hormuz to reopen. Arnold Gay brings us this update.
6: President Trump voiced frustration over the Strait of Hormuz stalemate, telling Fox News Oman could be bombed if it got in the way. The Turkish president, Recep Tayyip Erdogan, is urging him to continue talking to Iran.
9: Well, they want to make a deal, but they're not going to make the kind of a deal that I feel is necessary. Look, we're in there for one reason. Iran cannot have a nuclear weapon.
6: The strategic waterway remains in limbo, with ripple effects hitting global oil markets. President Trump insists the U.S. has complete control over the strait. Iran rejects that, demanding Washington lift its naval blockade before Tehran agrees to reopen the waterway. Iran and Oman are negotiating their own deal for shared control.
3: That wraps the news with me, Cheryl Goh. Headlines anytime on CNA 938 and CNA.Asia. All right, Asia Business Now on CNA 938. Two of the world's biggest AI companies are joining forces to support the largest data center project announced to date. NVIDIA is providing a financial guarantee of more than $100 billion. Elizabeth Neo has more.
10: OpenAI will lease the site for 20 years, while NVIDIA will exclusively provide its GPUs. NVIDIA is not forking out cash up front, but instead it's guaranteeing part of the value of the data center if things go wrong. This provides a financial safety net for other investors, helping the project get the massive financing that it needs. But it also raises questions over the so-called circular financing, when a tech supplier backs a customer, which then uses those funds to buy the supplier's products. A CEO of NVIDIA, Jensen Huang, said the deal is not circular financing, and said he said NVIDIA uses its scale and long-term visibility to secure the data center to host its compute. Now, the company has recently been active in financing the AI build-out. It's invested in SK Hynix, OpenAI, and Anthropic. And it's also teamed up with Wall Street firms to raise $500 billion to help finance purchases of NVIDIA chips.
3: The expiry of the Memorandum of Understanding between the U.S. and Iran has pushed the price of Brent crude back above $90 a barrel. Oil supply concerns and fading hopes of diplomatic progress weighed on stocks. All three major U.S. indices closed lower despite a rise in chip stocks. Higher oil prices have stoked fears of persistent inflation, raising expectations that the Fed will have to keep interest rates higher for longer. That's weighing on long-dated treasuries as investors sell bonds that become less attractive in a higher rate, higher inflation environment. And this has pushed the U.S. 30-year yield to its highest level since 2007. John Sherman is Vice President and Senior Portfolio Manager of Multi-Asset Strategies at Federated Hermes. And he tells us, he helps us make sense of the rising treasury yield and whether the AI boom has had a part to play.
20: certainly an interesting phenomenon, and it's difficult to put your finger on exactly what the sole cause is. It's certainly not unique to the United States. We're seeing appreciation in long-term yields really across developed markets, Germany and Japan off the top of my head. We've seen that develop. And it's not just demand from AI either. You've got to remember that we've got a huge deficit in the United States, unfortunately. So government, you know, demand for debt is massive as well. They generally tend to be financing at the shorter end of the curve, but that said, it's still additional debt requirements. You know, the AI build out is taking place at a time when we can see off in the distance some amazing potential profits. In the near term, it's got to be funded. So initially it was funded by cash flow off the balance sheets of these, you know, large hyperscalers. It's gradually transitioning towards public market debt. And now we're getting into some of these kind of private arrangements that it ultimately makes sense. And it's going to be determined over the course of, you know, months, if years, if not months, frankly, before we know how this plays out.
3: And that is your business news. Business news as it breaks on CNA.Asia. All right, let's check on your stock markets right now. Asia Pacific markets have given up gains in early trade as a US-Iran truce expired and Tehran threatened to adopt a fully offensive military posture. South Korea's KOSPI has lost more than 1%. Japan's Nikkei 225 has fallen over 1.5%. Greater China markets are also seeing losses, with the Hang Seng down over 0.5% and the Shanghai Composite also in the red. Australia's ASX 200 is flat, with gains in mining heavyweight BHP helping to offset broader losses. Singapore's STI has dropped by 1.2% to 5,698 points. All three major local banks are in the red. DBS has dipped more than 1% to $75.86. OCBC has fallen over 2% to $30.90. And UOB has slipped to $40.81. Meanwhile, Singapore Airlines has dropped 0.7% to 7%.

0: Do be patient. Drive carefully. It's the Wellness Hour here on CNA 938, and we bring you now an episode of Health Matters with Daniel Martin.
1: If it's a matter of health, it matters. 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
2: Hi, everybody. Welcome in. And you know what matters? Recognizing that you can't always say that, oh, it's the user that is the issue, not the product or the platform or the game or the movie or the social media app. And legally speaking, we're seeing that pivot as well. You know, in the past, in the Western world in particular, freedom of speech and expression seemingly protected a lot of the social media apps when it came to criticisms about the negative health impact that it was having on its users, particularly young individuals. We have seen increasingly that pivot, particularly in the last 2 years, because key cases around the world in major legal economies are finding big tech companies culpable and liable for hundreds of millions of dollars because the legal strategy has zoomed in and focused on key elements of the user interface of these apps, like social media apps. For example, in the European Union, there was a case under the Digital Services Act against TikTok. They say, the EU's actions say, that TikTok had a very persuasive design architecture, which created this kind of infinite scroll, autoplay loops. And it was identified as an actionable public health risk. That means TikTok could be held accountable were individual users to develop health problems because of exposure to this infinite loop thing. It got rather serious. TikTok removed permanently from its EU area the TikTok Lite function, which is the watch to earn reward loop, but only in the EU. You know, you have that on some of your shopping apps as well. Like, you have to scroll down, keep scrolling down until the timer runs out, then you earn one coin, that kind of thing, right? In some of our shopping apps. That's the EU example. In the US, the US Ninth Circuit Court of Appeals in August 2026 found that the first hurdle had been overcome. They found that, yes, lawsuits can be brought against Meta, TikTok, Google, and Snap because of the specific way they've engineered their software to create things like the infinite loop, the like or dislike architecture, the ding sounds. You see, all these things have a psychological impact on an individual. All these things can, it's almost like, okay, I'll give you an analogy. Have you ever thought about the sounds and the atmosphere created in, for example, a casino? Let's say you've walked through some of the Singapore ones or the ones in Macau or something like that. There's a noise, there's a pitch, there's a sound, there's a cadence, and all these things drum up excitement and create the perfect storm for an individual to continue doing that behavior. Other court cases have happened. I'll tell you more about that as we wrap up the Health Matters discussion. But on this edition of Health Matters, I've got a lawyer who's going to weigh in on some of the domino effects, because these cases are only, you know, enforceable in those regions, right? It's not a global court case. So let's understand that. Plus, he's also brought it up in Parliament as a member of Parliament, Sembawang GRC MP Vikram Nair. And from the tech world, Ronnie Chan joins me, founder of Sold Studio. They're a design studio specializing in brand identity, digital products, and user experiences across APAC. Wait till you hear what he tells me about how some tech companies design some of the simple features that you think is a throwaway issue, like whether or not the video autoplays or the color of the buttons. That's how coming up now on this edition of Health Matters. But starting off first with Sembawang GRC MP Vikram Nair and what he's been raising in Parliament in terms of, you see, we've seen other countries take really firm stances, right? Like Australia saying that, nope, nobody above a certain age or below a certain age can have access to social media at all.

0: quite a blanket, quite a sweeping situation. That might not be the way forward for us. Let's talk more about how you've been sounding out about the protections that are needed for the mental health of our youth in particular.
1: I think I was one of those who was calling for restrictions from much earlier time, and probably even when the Australians first did it. Because, you know, I have a young daughter. I've seen children of that age. I've seen how they use social media. And intuitively, you can understand why it's so addictive, right? So many of the things that were brought up in the US court case, I think, are things that many parents relate to. And I think the specific features, for example, that were discussed there include, things like the infinite scroll, right? Mm-hmm. So if all these short videos, TikTok, YouTube shorts, whatever it is, and then they just roll from one to the next, then they have algorithms that will keep feeding you what you like. Mm. Quite often, children are able to access it without any age controls as well. It's easy to see why children get addicted to devices. And of course, parents do have a responsibility to restrict their access and so on. But then again, sometimes devices are necessary. You need to have a phone to keep in contact with your children and so on. So I think you need a multi-pronged approach, right? And, which is why I was actually in favor of just banning it. And then you negotiate the features. But I think the government prefers to take a more calibrated approach and focus on the features themselves. And I think they also wish to keep the platform operators operating as well. So that's probably the different considerations involved.
0: Looking to those features and what the California verdict was able to highlight, maybe might have been things that us, the average user, would have just not even paid attention to. So interesting, we might not think to ourselves that this is something, but then when you think about it, and from a user interface point of view, it's like, oh, I see how that could happen. So they identified things like the infinite scroll, as you said, the autoplay feature where a video just automatically plays as you're scrolling, the algorithmic recommendations, variable reward loops. You know, that does filter, and that creates the sense of like, oh, I do this, I get a reward. Oh, I want to do more. And therefore, it creates that. The beauty filters, the youth targeting and retention design. See, these when you think about it, really warranted. It's like, oh, is this fostering something in somebody that doesn't have the capacity or capability yet, or has not learned yet about things like self-control?
1: Yeah. And also, I think, children at that age already probably are exposed to all kinds of insecurities and so on. And so, when you have these filters, I think one of the points in the judgment was that it also promoted body dysmorphia, right? Because she had a distorted image of herself, thinking, and that adds to your depression and so on. Because these filters project unrealistic, idealized forms of beauties that no human can achieve, right? So then you feel the real you is not adequate. So these are all things that I think you intuitively understand. And I think the verdict brought a lot of that out and affirmed, I think, the views of many people around the world who have seen it at action.
0: Yeah, and well, let's face it, we're doom scrolling sometimes as well as adults. Yes. Ronnie, I want to get the tech perspective. When it comes to designing some of these elements, some of these features that we just described, will we ever know how they were first developed or created from a user interface, from a tech point of view? I'm asking because I wonder, like, were these possibly innocently designed by tech people thinking it was the best option for interaction? Or what if, more insidiously, what if it was developed in collaboration with a brain specialist or psychologist that says, yes, this kind of animation does elicit this kind of response. And yes, this kind of coloring does create this kind of response. Will we ever know how a tech company designs specific parts of their user interface?
2: Thank you, Daniel. So basically, all these platforms are unquestionably designed to maximize engagement. All tech companies engage different behavioral scientists and psychologists, psychiatrists, to maximize the prolonged use and repeated use. So this is, without a doubt, we know that this is supposed to be what they're supposed to do, to make it more addictive to the people who use it. However, you have to make sure that it doesn't cross the ethical line or the medical line. But however, all these things, even in our field, we often refer this to dark UX patterns, which is basically to encourage the users to continue to use this without subconsciously knowing it.
0: Dark user, I don't like that term, I gotta say.
2: Yeah.
0: So it's a known fact that these elements are designed by big tech companies in collaboration with experts to create and elicit a certain response.
2: Yes, correct.
0: Is age a factor usually? For example, can we design something that appeals to all ages, or can we design something that's appealed specifically to younger people?
2: From this point of view, if you look at YouTube, there's a very big trend, content trend has moved towards targeting more of the younger generation, because the younger generation, especially the kind of content is more exuberant, more exciting. There's a lot of color use. There's a lot of exuberant use of words and vocabulary as compared to previously. They are more, they are more, they give more weightage to community building, education type of videos. But if you look at the current trend, it's moving much more towards such type of so-called very addictive type of content that is very targeted towards the young people. So if you ask me, is it intentional? I would say it's intentional.
0: Mr. Nair, what do you think about that? The fact that it has been designed with experts potentially and is maybe a known secret in the tech world, maybe not so much a secret, it's just a known SOP. And the fact that, like, you know, we just heard from Ronnie, it's very clear some of the choices that are being made and how they might target young people.
1: Yes. So to be fair, I think in the US verdict, what they found was the platforms were had acted with malice, suppression or fraud, and then they awarded punitive damages on that basis. So I think the young plaintiff there got about 6 million, 3 million compensatory, 3 million punitive. So that's very much what they found after the court trial as well.
0: Yeah. So, but when you think about the fact that tech companies might be creating, or most probably are creating, certain elements to create and foster addictive behavior, and particularly maybe targeting young persons as well, are these elements that we can address and actually change? Because again, I'm going to the discussion I had with our previous lawyer guest on Singapore Today.
3: So people are concerned about the fact that, will this now lead to a waterfall effect, right, of similar cases starting up all over the world? So as we go through the case itself, I hope to draw some distinctions to show that in many countries, for example, in Singapore, going to court is not your first port of call when it comes to issues with regard to being harassed online or feeling that somehow the platforms are not treating you right. There are many other avenues of recourse besides having to go to court.
0: That was Rajesh Srinivasan, Head Technology, Media and Telecommunications, Rajan Tan, Singapore. My point is, even though we've got this case and it's just one state in California, Mr. Nair, can we actually use this as precedent to help in our own, maybe not legal proceedings, but the idea of choices we can make in government and technology?
1: So, I mean, Rajesh Srinivasan is my colleague at Rajan Tan, a good friend of mine.
0: I did not know that. I'm sorry.
1: That's my other job. So I know him very well, yes. But anyway, yes, I agree this is a US case and it's a jury trial. And, you know, it is, I don't know whether the platforms will be taken to court in Singapore on the same basis. But certainly, you know, I guess any plaintiffs in Singapore would have to get their own legal advice and so on, right? But I think certainly in the US, the door is open because any other child who suffered the same harms would possibly be able to bring that claim.
0: But is the door open for us, not in terms of legal moves, but in terms of using it maybe as hey, this has been identified, like using it how we use health studies in a way.
1: Oh, so that's exactly what I was pushing for in Parliament, right? So, I mean, I'm pushing for it by way of parliamentary questions. I think the Ministry of Digital Development is also looking into the issue. And yeah, I think moves are necessary. And, you know, to me, I think the faster we move, the better.
0: Ultimately,
1: it's like a drug you put in the hands of that are accessible to young people. And I think it should be stopped as soon as possible. That's my view.
0: We do have, for example, advertising standards that state what you can and cannot use when advertising to children. Yeah. I mean, the same might apply or should apply in the tech world. But because big tech is so strong and powerful, Ronnie, let me ask you, is big tech, I mean, I know you're not in Silicon Valley right now, but like, you know, give us some insight into the big tech world. Making changes to something like that, they won't change it on their own. It would have to be a very big lever that has to be put, a big case, a big judgment, a big law before they would change something of their user interface, correct? Or pressure.
2: Exactly. All tech companies, especially tech companies in Silicon Valley, they have very strong lobbying powers. In the US, they have very deep pockets. They have whole departments of legal experts and lawyers to help them fight all these things. of course, we from a user point of view, you can always say, okay, why not just let the users, like parents, just monitor the children better? Definitely, we can do that. But however, it's extremely difficult for individual families to counter system that is meticulously designed by the large teams of behavioral scientists, data scientists, growth designers, psychologists, psychiatrists, that optimizes engagement at massive scale.
0: And then you put the onus on that one parent to do everything. Cannot lie, you're up against an entire team of people that work to create something against you.
2: Yes. So in my opinion, that is the reason why we believe that governments or policymakers have to step in. We saw the same type of resistance from, say, tobacco, fast food industries. However, over time, as the government spend more time to work on, cutting up the powers of all these industries, it's actually possible to do it. Tech companies have incredibly talented designers. If they are legally required to design for safety and well-being rather than just engagement, they have the talent to do it. They just need that regulatory push.
0: That's exactly it. So, Mr. Nair, that's the thing. By bringing up and maybe looking at specific features, all well and good, but if we don't have the pressure, the ability, they're not going to listen to Singapore, for example. If just Singapore says, we don't want to have this feature, we don't have that feature, they're going to turn it off just for us, right? Are they?
1: Well, to be fair, I think we shouldn't underestimate Singapore's voice. Singapore does engage with them. And of course, if we set boundaries, I mean, most of the companies will comply. I'm not aware of any tech companies that have disregarded rules or regulations we've set.
0: Well, what I mean is like, it's something that's baked into, it would require like a whole different version of the platform just for the Singapore market. Is that something that is foreseeable?
1: Well, I think what you'll find is, as more countries take stances, and if you have a product designed for Australia, for example, that has it banned, and we do the same, then you already have a version that you can roll out. So, and of course, Australia may have been the first one to do it, but I see other countries following that stance as well. If as a variation, you want to just disable certain features, I believe these companies are probably going to do that in response to the US judgment anyway. So if we're just going along the lines of what's in the US judgment, that'll probably be workable as well, because if there's a version that works in the US that has all these features disabled, then a similar version can be used in Singapore. Now, I think the US judgment is subject to appeal, so I don't know whether or not they disabled all the features in the US. But I assume that once the final decision is out, they will comply with the law.
0: Ronnie, do you think platform design should be regulated? Do you face design regulations when you create in Singapore?
2: Not so much, however. We do have our own set of internal tactical perspective when it comes to design. I completely agree with MP Nair that the harms are real, and the recent California verdict proves it. So from a designer's perspective, that the reason that young people struggle to log off isn't a lack of discipline. It's because these platforms are highly engineered products. So all this, when we understand how aggressive these interfaces are designed to capture attention, the need for strict guardrails becomes very obvious. Yes, every designer have their own set of ethics and morals. However, we do not have a unifying set of principles that helps us, guides us on this line. So it's really, in my opinion, if the policymakers can step in, it will be actually a very helpful thing for us.
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11: 1 o'clock on this Tuesday, the 18th of August. Coming up on a replay of Mind Your Money, reputation can take years to build and minutes to damage. So why do some companies still treat it as a communications issue rather than a business risk? Before that, a replay of E-Drink Singapore, from rare Japanese matcha to whimsical cotton candy clouds. One homegrown brand is looking to transform Singapore's tea culture one cup at a time. All that's coming up, but first, here's the news. South Korea's Korje has been battered by a once-in-a-200-year rainstorm. More than 600 millimeters of rain fell on South Gyeongsan province yesterday. That's the highest daily rainfall since records began in 1972. Some 900 millimeters of rainfall have been recorded since the stormy weather began over the weekend. That's equivalent to the amount of rain the region typically receives over an entire summer. Julie Yu reports.
12: Weather officials have compared the intensity and volume of the downpours to a typhoon after it triggered widespread flooding and a deadly landslide. And the heavy rain has inundated homes, schools, and businesses. The firefighters received more than 20 calls from residents stranded by the deluge. At least one person was killed after days of torrential rain sent a wall of mud crashing into an apartment building yesterday, trapping residents inside. Two people were rescued. Emergency teams are searching for more survivors. The heavy rains mark a dramatic reversal after weeks of intense heat waves and drought.
11: And two people have been killed in a shooting at a high school in Zamboanga City in the southern Philippines. The mayor also said both casualties were students and one was the shooter. The attacker, who was carrying two firearms, shot a fellow student before killing himself. Officials say the situation is now under control. The incident follows another school shooting in Tacloban City in June, in which three students were killed. And China has lowered national flags to half-mast at key government buildings and other official sites to mourn former Premier Zhu Rongji, who died last week. State news agency Xinhua reported that his cremation will be held today. Mr. Zhu helped drive China's economic overhaul in the 1990s. He served as vice premier from 1999 to 1998 and premier from 1998 to 2003. His reforms also helped clear the way for China's accession to the World Trade Organization in 2001. Now, Myanmar's leader Min Aung Hlaing is in Moscow on his first trip there since assuming a civilian role in April. Rani Samtani tells us more.
13: He arrived yesterday evening for the fifth stop of his diplomatic tour after visiting India, China, Laos, and Thailand. He will meet Russian President Vladimir Putin and attend a business forum. The leaders last met in Moscow in September before Min Aung Hlaing won Myanmar's phased elections that ended in January. This is his seventh visit to Russia since the 2021 military coup. Both nations are under Western sanctions. In his recent trips, the Myanmar leader emphasized that his country is open for business and on the path to progress, stability, and democracy. Min Aung Hlaing has also pledged to restore ties with ASEAN, but has dismissed its five-point consensus peace plan, saying it discriminates against Myanmar.
11: And you were hearing from Rani Samtani there. Now, the U.S.-Iran interim ceasefire deal has expired, with both sides not planning to extend it. Iran is now threatening to go fully offensive if diplomacy fails. The memorandum of understanding expired after the U.S. and Iran failed to negotiate a final peace deal within 60 days. They have accused each other of violating the interim deal that was supposed to pave the way for the Strait of Hormuz to reopen. Arnold Gay brings us this update.
14: President Trump voiced frustration over the Strait of Hormuz stalemate, telling Fox News Oman could be bombed if it got in the way. The Turkish president, Recep Tayyip Erdogan, is urging him to continue talking to Iran.
15: Well, they want to make a deal, but they're not going to make the kind of a deal that I feel is necessary. Look, we're in there for one reason. Iran cannot have a nuclear weapon.
14: The strategic waterway remains in limbo with ripple effects hitting global oil markets. President Trump insists the U.S. has complete control over the strait. Iran rejects it, demanding Washington lift its naval blockade before Tehran agrees to reopen the waterway. Iran and Oman are negotiating their own deal for shared control.
11: And still on this, let's get more now from James Goodison, who tells us what Mr. Trump's decision not to extend the interim deal, coupled with his threat to bomb Oman, could signal about his next move.
16: Well, some would say that it seems a bit desperate. We are in a situation at the moment where effectively President Trump has decided that any sort of military activity is not the way to get victory. Instead, they are going for economic pressure. Scott Bessent, the Treasury Secretary, last week said they've gone from Operation Epic Fury to Operation Economic Fury. And it is our understanding that later this week, the US will put a huge amount of sanctions, sanctions, in their words, on Iran, trying to twist the screw there, because alongside the naval blockade, which is pushing up prices in Iran, the sanctions are also biting. And from President Trump's point of view, he thinks, well, at the moment, the Iranian government are certainly one thing, and that is they are resolved. They are willing to stand up and take the economic pain that's being inflicted by the blockade in order to not back down from their red lines. And President Trump thinks turning up the pressure from that point of view might bring them to the table. The key thing is, though, you look at other countries that have been dealt with pretty painful sanctions. Russia are a key example when it comes to the war in Ukraine. Despite those sanctions really harming their economy, they are still pushing on.
11: Now, climate change is piling pressure on agriculture, with scientists looking for new ways to make crops more resilient to extreme weather. They're seeking answers by turning to an unusual place and a rather hardy plant. But their research could still take years before yielding a practical solution. The News Desk reports.
17: Colobanthus quitensis is one of only two flowering plants that grow naturally in Antarctica. It has long attracted scientific interest because it can survive one of the planet's coldest and driest environments. Now, a team led by Chilean researchers has produced the most complete genetic map of the plant to date. The study assembled all 40 chromosome-scale scaffolds that make up the plant's genetic blueprint under a project known as Polaric. Record heat and extensive drought have increased pressure on agriculture in many parts of the world. Scientists said they are now equipped to start assessing whether the plant's traits could be transferred to agriculture crops through genetic editing techniques. However, it can take years. Identifying individual genes is easier once a genome has been mapped. When that has been done, scientists could need between 5 to 10 years to develop commercial applications.
11: And you're hearing from the News Desk there. Now, at home, a suspicious consultancy website is reportedly targeting former Singapore Foreign Ministry personnel for recruitment. A check by CNA found that the website claims its managing partner, Dr. Jade Tran, is a former Singapore diplomat, but the Ministry of Foreign Affairs says she never worked there. The supposed firm, Great Vision, also seeks candidates with experience at Singapore-based think tanks such as RSIS. CNA found similar suspicious websites making false claims about ties to Singapore institutions and using fabricated or AI-generated expert profiles. Experts say targeting former officials could provide access to people with privileged knowledge, networks, or an understanding of government processes. Researchers also warned that the sites could be connected, although CNA has found no evidence proving common control. They say generative AI has made it easier to create convincing fake organizations and personas at scale. And Singapore Customs has seized more than 81,000 cartons of counterfeit cigarettes at a warehouse unit in the Changi Free Trade Zone. The cigarettes were found in June during an inspection of a consignment bound for Mexico. Officers discovered assorted cigarette brands packed in cardboard boxes. Trademark owners later confirmed the cigarettes were counterfeit. The Changi Free Trade Zone is a special economic area where goods can be imported, stored and re-exported without the immediate payment of goods and services tax. Singapore Customs says it does not condone the use of free trade zones for illicit activities. It adds that counterfeit and illicit tobacco undermine fair trade and pose risks to consumers. And finally, Singapore's first private assisted living development has started operations, offering an alternative to seniors who need some support, but not necessarily nursing home care. Perennial Living at Parry Avenue spans 195,000 square feet and has 200 assisted living apartments and 100 nursing suites. The development includes medical, rehabilitation and traditional Chinese medicine services. Residents also have access to a wellness center, swimming pool, gym, karaoke lounge, mahjong and restaurant. Assisted living packages start at about $8,000 a month, while nursing suites start at some $7,600. Perennial Holdings expects the development to reach about 30% occupancy within its first year, rising to 80% the following year. The company says close to 30 prospective residents have expressed strong interest. And that is your news with me, Cheryl Goh. Headlines anytime on CNA 938 and CNA.asia. All right, on the roads, we have traffic light blackout at Upper Aljunied Road near Lychee Avenue and a vehicle breakdown on the ECP towards Changi after Tanjong Katong. Weather-wise today, partly cloudy, temperature sitting a high of 34 degrees Celsius.
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11: Hello, welcome to Eating Singapore with me, Cheryl Goh. Now, matcha has come a long way from being a niche Japanese tea to becoming a mainstay in cafes across Singapore. In fact, specialty tea brand Matchaya estimates it now supplies about half of the matcha used by cafes and restaurants here. And to tell us more, well, we have with us today Kevin Chi, who is founder of Matchaya, because the homegrown company has also just unveiled its new tea studio in Tiong Bahru, alongside a refreshed menu featuring its playful whimsical cloud series inspired by Japanese wagashi artistry and tea rituals. So, Kevin, welcome to Yijing Singapore. Nice to have you with us.
20: Thank you so much for having me.
11: So we understand that Matchaya started out as a passion project after you discovered Japan's tea culture firsthand. What was it about matcha that inspired you to leave a conventional career path and even build an entire business around it, Kevin?
20: Right. So what drew me initially wasn't just the matcha itself. It was, in fact, the whole culture behind it as well, with tea in Japan. It's because there was so much care, right, that was taken behind what looks very simple, from the harvesting to the cultivation and eventually how it was prepared, and also the culture that was built throughout the whole history of Japan itself. So what happens was that when I came back to Singapore, I realized that, you know, when I asked my friends and family, where do you buy your matcha latte from? They were all buying it from Starbucks. And we thought, hey, could there be like a unilateral brand that kind of focused and specialized in matcha and tea back then? It turns out that when we did a bit of more market research, it turns out that people are buying a lot of matcha latte from Starbucks, matcha ice cream from Haagen-Dazs.
11: Haagen-Dazs, yes.
20: And of course, like matcha chocolate from Roy's. So we thought, couldn't just there be a single specialty matcha store that kind of specialize in it, and you can get all your, you know, cravings and products from one store? So I think with that very simple journey, matcha was born. So I graduated from a Bachelor of Engineering in NUS. And with that, I went on to becoming a management trainee within Singapore Airlines and then DBS. And
11: wow.
20: Then, yeah, from that itself, I think, so matcha just came as like a passion project. I did pop up for about 6 months. So back then, how I did it was Monday to Friday, you got your 9-to-5 job.
11: Yes.
20: But of course, my 9-to-5 job was slightly a bit longer. It was like 9 to 8.
11: 7 or 8.
20: Or even longer sometimes, right? Because you have to prepare a lot of, you know, financial reports and stuff. So on Friday night, I will get back home. So I guess that was how like home business really begins for me.
11: Yeah.
20: So I was just brewing matcha latte in bottle. and we're just carrying to, you know, like different pops out over the weekends.
11: Wow.
20: Yeah, probably about 100 to 200 bottles per night. So you kind of don't sleep at night.
11: Whoa.
20: And then you go for the pop out on the next day. So that was really how we kind of started.
11: Wow, really, a rough, not say a rough start, but an interesting start. And look at where you've grown. The thing is, Kevin, so when you launched Matchaya in 2015, that was 11 years ago. Right. So Matcha then wasn't that popular. I think it was still quite relatively niche in Singapore, but you made that leap and you decided, okay, I want to leave my stable corporate career and jump into this. At that time, did it feel like a risky bet?
20: Oh, definitely. You know, there wasn't any proven specialty matcha store in Singapore.
11: Yeah.
20: And there was no playbook to say that, hey, this might actually work.
11: Yeah.
20: So, I think part of it was I was young. I was naive, which I think really helps, because I think being slightly naive really helps in a way where
11: we have hope. Yeah.
20: We have aspirations. And with that, we ask ourselves a simple question. Instead of asking like how big the market could be, we ask ourselves, right, can we make something that the consumers generally want and whether they will resonate with the brand? So that was how we kind of thought about how Matcha wanted as a DNA. So in the early days, we were just really beginning to ask our customers, right, how this matcha tastes different from others. Mm. Because back then, people were asking, what's the difference between matcha and green tea? They couldn't tell the difference.
11: Yeah.
20: So we did a lot of education around it and a lot of tastings and knowledge behind what is matcha. So with that, definitely, I think it was really risky. But we were also very excited because we were creating that categories, right, while learning from our customers.
11: And I mean, Kevin, in the past, I would say 2 to 3 years, matcha has really exploded in Singapore. It's grown in popularity. So looking back then and seeing the trends now, how do you feel? Do you feel like, hey, I think I really spotted something way ahead of everyone else?
20: Well, I think to answer this story, I'll say that we have been really lucky.
11: Yeah,
20: because when we first started, of course, the idea was to build an ecosystem around matcha. And I always say that we were really thankful and lucky and yet humble to survive it all.
11: And so now you're riding that wave.
20: We're riding that wave. Yeah. We're still a very small team. And with that, we're still innovating the products and making sure that it's becoming more relevant to our, not just our older generation, but also the new generation as well.
11: Yeah.
20: Yeah.
11: So you've really evolved, and you know, from 200 bottles at a pop up to now supplying an estimated, you know, 50% of the matcha that's used by cafes and restaurants here in Singapore. What do you think has fueled the growing demand for matcha, and are Singaporeans becoming a bit more discerning about quality? Because it's no longer they won't settle for a certain coffee house's matcha anymore, right?
20: Yeah, definitely. I think. A few things probably happened at the same time as well.
11: Yeah.
20: Right after COVID is when we see a surge in terms of popularity, because there was a lot of like do-it-yourself matcha kit. People were doing a lot of matcha at home as well. And this is when they began to learn the ritual and technicalities of doing the matcha at home. The second thing, right, that we notice is that consumers are really becoming more discerning, because 5 to 6 years ago, right, a cafe could just serve any green tea powder, not matcha, and eventually call it matcha. And customers were just taking it as a beverage, as a drink, like an afterthought. But right now, we notice as a consumer, when they get to a cafe, they will ask, what's the cultivars behind it?
11: Wow.
20: What's the flavor notes behind it? And which harvest is it?
11: Yeah.
20: So it seems that they're
11: very educated now, right?
20: Very educated, very sophisticated. And I think I wouldn't say excessive traveling to Japan, but it definitely has opened up a whole new generation of consumers that has gotten in touch with matcha and the health benefit that it comes with.
11: Yeah. So for, you know, someone like me, right, I do enjoy matcha. I don't drink coffee, so I drink a lot of matcha. But I'm not an expert. You know, I have my own little whisking set and everything, but I'm by far not an expert. What are the signs of good quality matcha? And what should we look out for when we're ordering a matcha drink?
20: I think definitely no need to be an expert at all.
11: Yeah.
20: I think we just revolve about three things.
11: Yeah.
20: I would say it's the color, the aroma, as well as the balance. So good matcha, because they have been shaded well. So once it's been shaded, they stress test the plant, chroma chlorophyll, and essentially they have a very vibrant green color. Rather than just looking very yellow or brown. And when you smell it, it should be fresh. It should be a little bit vegetal. And in fact, they always say it tastes a little bit umami, because umami is the amount of like amino acid. So food that tastes umami are things like seaweed, wagyu beef, MSG. So essentially, if you taste some of this distinctive note that comes with a good matcha, you know that you do get authentic quality matcha in that sense.
11: So color, aroma, and balance.
20: That's right.
11: Oh, okay, nice. Yeah. Thanks for that, sharing that tip. So, you know, at Matchaya, you have your new Whimsical Cloud series, Kevin, which takes inspiration from traditional Japanese wagashi artistry. What sparked the idea for this collection and what experience were you hoping to create for your customers?
20: Right. Well, I've always been fascinated by wagashi because Japanese confectionery isn't just simply about sweetness. In fact, there's a very strong connection towards like seasonality, nature, texture, and visual storytelling. So with that, when we talk about wagashi, the matcha concept, and being a locally born brand itself, we decided, hey, could we put in something that was that could act as a local wagashi? So with that, right, we created something quite playful and contemporary, and with that, we decided to add cotton candy. So the cotton candy became the local version of the matcha version of the wagashi itself. Yeah, it's a very simple canvas, right? Because it reminds you of your childhood. It's very recognizable. And with that, with different seasons, or in fact, different occasions, like right now during National Day Month itself, we changed the color of the cotton candy, right, to red.
11: Oh, okay, yeah. Okay.
20: So something
11: okay.
20: playful, something yeah. interesting at all times.
11: Yeah, and it gives you the flexibility to adapt to the seasons, right?
20: Exactly.
11: Okay, okay. Tell us a bit more about some of the other interesting must-try food and drink items from your 3.0 menu.
20: Right. Yeah. So in matcha, we always wanted to change the way that people look at matcha and tea. So one of those is that we wanted to show that matcha can be experienced in different form. And that different form is now carried into the different categories we have, the first one being tea itself. So we decided to innovate something different. So this version is now the version 3. This is the third time we are kind of tweaking the menu to cater to the growing generation of consumers. So we have something interesting within the tea series. We decided to come up with a matcha cloud 9.
11: Oh.
20: Yeah, so this Cloud 9, essentially, I think the idea is in the name itself. We want to take you to Cloud 9.
11: Cloud 9.
20: Yeah.
11: So you feel very light and peaceful
20: That's
11: after
20: right.
11: drinking it.
20: So the fun yeah. part is really about the layering. So what we did was that we put in matcha. Uh-huh. So, and then we put in coconut water. And on top, we add a slightly salted cream.
11: Ooh.
20: And with that itself, we also kind of sprinkle some salt on the rim itself. So it just cut through the richness that comes with it. So, and of course, we put in the cotton candy.
11: Yeah.
20: So what you already get is that you get that soft, creamy top. And then you get that umami matcha that comes with it. And of course, the refreshing taste of the coconut.
11: Yeah.
20: And of course, with the
11: cotton... A hint of sweetness, right?
20: Exactly. And with the cotton candy itself, there's so many ways you can play with it. You yeah. can either eat it off itself. You could dunk it into the matcha cloud nine.
11: Yeah,
20: so
11: wow.
20: just different rendition of how you can enjoy the drink.
11: Yeah.
20: And of course, with when it comes to food, in matcha itself, we also developed something different. We wanted to look at, you know, other than the conventional sandos, could we do something that's different or the bite size? Mm. So we decided to look at like rice burger.
11: And rice burger,
20: yeah. So the idea came from this, right? Because when we are looking at our local culture, what can we eat every day? Something pops out quite prominently. And that is like Hainanese chicken rice.
11: Yes, I can eat it, you know,
20: yeah,
11: very
20: so
11: often.
20: So I believe most of yeah. us can eat it every single day.
11: Yeah.
20: So what we did was that we mix in the chicken collagen into our rice and cook
11: Ooh.
20: It. And with that, instead of the normal bun, so we use our pressed rice patty
11: yeah.
20: with chicken collagen. And with that, we put in a very nice piece of fried chicken cutlet.
11: Yeah.
20: And of course, the sauce itself is using a ceremonial grade matcha and put in some yuzu
11: wow.
20: Kochu sauce as well. So yeah. what you get in this very fun rice burger is that you get the heat from it, you get the savoriness
11: the
20: of
11: crunch.
20: It, the crunch,
11: yeah.
20: and of course you get the umami bitterness of it. And
11: yeah.
20: when you bite it yourself and eat it, you kind of feel that, hey, this is something that's different and very distinctively matcha.
11: Yeah, it's so fascinating that you actually infuse collagen into your
20: right.
11: rice. Wow, that's quite an additional step, isn't it?
20: Yeah, there is. But we also noticed that, you know, why certain chicken rice store appeals to us more than the other is because the rice is just done slightly
11: yeah,
20: differently.
11: Yeah, so fragrant, right?
20: So fragrant, exactly.
11: yeah.
20: yeah,
11: you're right. Chicken rice, I mean, chicken, yes, obviously, but the rice plays such right. a big part of that as well. Okay, and then your revamped Tiong Bahru outlet is also designed around three distinct zones, Kevin. The tea bar, tea discovery, and the tea room. So walk us through each space and how they reflect Matchaya's vision of a modern tea experience.
20: Right.
11: Yeah.
20: So this is our interpretation and rendition of a progressive tea bar. So, I mean, we've been running the business for close to 10 to 11 years and we decided that, hey, you know, could we build a new outlet? Because right now people are looking for something more experiential when it comes to visiting an outlet itself. And when we're looking at location itself, Tiong Bahru came out pretty much the top because it's a heritage site that we really like. Of adding to the fact itself that is there's a lot of tourists that roam to the area, and of course the beautiful Tiong Bahru market as well.
11: Mm.
20: So with that, we took out one of the shop houses and infused and also instilled the new design element that comes with it, and we decided to create three different zones with it.
11: Mm.
20: So one of the zones was, of course, in every matcha you see a signature tea bar. So this is the most immediate one where you can come in, order a drink or a tea, and you get to see how we beautifully whisk and drip tea.
11: Yeah.
20: Yeah, so that kind of
11: adds to the experience,
20: the experience,
11: right?
20: That, yeah, we want you to take,
11: yeah,
20: with it.
11: Yeah.
20: And with that itself, we also noticed that, you know, could we potentially convert the customers to our tea discovery zone where they get to, you know, play, smell, and using a 5 senses to discover tea, that becomes a merchandising area where... Mm. You can then understand more about the origin, the flavors, yeah, of the different blended teas and, yeah, the matchas that we carry.
11: Yeah.
20: Over the last 2 to 3 years itself, we see increasing number of corporates and retail customers coming to us for workshops.
11: Mm.
20: So they were really interested in what we do. And we decided to set up the Singapore Forest Tea Academy that kind of focus around matcha appreciation and tea blending workshop.
11: Wow.
20: So with that, our Zone 3, which is situated in the deeper end of our Tiong Bahru outlet, became, yeah, that space of a tea room that allows them to kind of slow down, and we also conduct workshops, tasting sessions, and the fact that we also have many, you know, B2B or corporate clients where we supply to cafes and restaurants, it's also kind of double up as a training room for them as well.
11: Mm.
20: So we can train the new batch of tea-ristas.
11: Yeah, tea-ristas. Yeah,
20: tea-ristas,
11: I love that.
20: Instead of baristas.
11: Not just baristas, yeah.
20: That's right.
11: Yeah. Okay. And, you know, beyond serving drinks and desserts, you are creating all these... like you said, the workshops, tea appreciation experiences. So do you think customers today, they're really looking for that experience? You know, they want to know the process behind it, what goes on, and to enhance their own appreciation of a good cup of matcha.
20: Yes. Yeah. We believe increasingly, yes. The food and beverage has become very experiential at this point of time.
11: Mm.
20: And customers are generally concerned or even very inquisitive about what they are consuming on a day-to-day basis.
11: Mm.
20: Because not just the first cup of coffee, there have been growing studies that, you know, people are swapping their second and third cup of coffee with matcha because of the sustainable and clean energy.
11: Yeah.
20: So with that in mind, they are very interested in tasting notes, harvests. And with that in mind, we also realized that... that particular consumers are not just from working class. They also come from companies, schools, and even increasingly teenagers, surprisingly.
11: Mm, yeah.
20: So for us, when we set up the academy, the education isn't so much like separated from the business.
11: Right.
20: We actually see it as part of the fuel, or in fact, the growing foundation to kind of, you know, elaborate what matcha is all about and what's the difference between matcha and tea versus the rest of the brand out there.
11: Mm.
20: So if people can understand tea better, then definitely they can appreciate the matcha and tea a lot more.
11: Yeah, definitely. It really becomes a whole experience. It's not just about drinking a cup of tea or matcha, right, anymore. We've been speaking to Kevin Chi, founder of Matchaya. Their flagship store is at Tiong Bahru at 01582 Tiong Poh Road. They're open Mondays to Fridays, 9 a.m. to 10 p.m. and Saturdays and Sundays from 8 a.m. to 10 p.m. They've got other outlets in Singapore as well. You can check out their website, Matchaya, MATCHAYA.SG. Kevin, thank you so much for coming on eDrink Singapore.
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11: Workplace well-being is getting more attention than ever, but awareness doesn't always lead to action. 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And how can organizations move beyond perks and programs to create lasting, healthy habits? Explore the future of workplace well-being and healthy longevity on The Wellness Hour with me, Cheryl Goh, on Wednesday, 19th August at 12:10 p.m. and Saturday, 22nd August at 2:40 p.m. Only here on CNA 938.
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11: 1:30 on CNA 938. Your news now with me, Cheryl Goh. And we're starting with how the US-Iran interim ceasefire deal has expired, with both sides not planning to extend it. Iran is now threatening to go fully offensive if diplomacy fails. The memorandum of understanding expired after the US and Iran failed to negotiate a final peace deal within 60 days. They've accused each other of violating the interim deal that was supposed to pave the way for the Strait of Hormuz to reopen. Arnold Gay brings us this update.
14: President Trump voiced frustration over the Strait of Hormuz stalemate, telling Fox News Oman could be bombed if it got in the way. The Turkish President Recep Tayyip Erdogan is urging him to continue talking to Iran.
15: Well, they want to make a deal, but they're not going to make the kind of a deal that I feel is necessary. Look, we're in there for one reason. Iran cannot have a nuclear weapon.
14: The strategic waterway remains in limbo, with ripple effects hitting global oil markets. President Trump insists the U.S. has complete control over the strait. Iran rejects that, demanding Washington lift its naval blockade before Tehran agrees to reopen the waterway. Iran and Oman are negotiating their own deal for shared control.
11: And we go on now to how the South Korean city of Kyoche has been battered by a once-in-a-200-year rainstorm. More than 600 millimeters of rain fell on South Gyeongsan province yesterday. That's the highest daily rainfall since records began in 1972. Rani Samtani has more on the heavy rain in the southeastern region.
22: Some 900 millimeters of rainfall has been recorded since the stormy weather began on the weekend. That's equivalent to the amount of rain the region typically receives over an entire summer. Weather officials have compared the intensity and volume of the downpours to a typhoon after it triggered widespread flooding and a deadly landslide. The heavy rain has inundated homes, schools, and businesses. Firefighters received more than 20 calls from residents stranded by the deluge. The Koje city government warned that Mundong Reservoir is at high risk of overflowing. More than 100 residents have been evacuated. Vehicle and pedestrian traffic have been banned in affected areas. Bus services are also suspended, with power cut to more than 3,500 homes and businesses. At least one person was killed after days of torrential rain sent a wall of mud crashing into an apartment building yesterday, trapping residents inside. Two people were rescued. Emergency teams are searching for more survivors. The heavy rains mark a dramatic reversal after weeks of intense heat waves and drought.
11: Thousands of people in the Philippines are waiting for aid on the island of Flores after Saturday's powerful quake. Aftershocks have been rattling the island since the 7.7 magnitude tremor. Authorities say the death toll stands at 68, with some 19,000 forced into temporary shelters. 4,500 homes have been damaged or destroyed. The provincial governor has declared a state of emergency to deal with the disaster. More than 1,800 military and police personnel have been deployed to help. 10 aircraft and several vessels will distribute more than 100 metric tons of aid and supplies. Rescue teams are continuing to search for victims, but says it's been a struggle reaching isolated communities as roads have been damaged or blocked by landslides. Aid workers are slowly reaching the areas closest to the epicenter and have reported extensive damage. Now, a suspicious consultancy website is reportedly targeting former Singapore Foreign Ministry personnel for recruitment. A check by CNA found that the website claims its managing partner, Dr. Jade Chan, is a former Singapore diplomat. But the Ministry of Foreign Affairs says she never worked there. The supposed firm, Great Vision, also seeks candidates with experience at Singapore-based think tanks such as RSIS. Now, CNA found similar suspicious websites making false claims about ties to Singapore institutions and using fabricated or AI-generated expert profiles. Experts say targeting former officials could provide access to people with privileged knowledge, networks, or an understanding of government processes. Researchers also warn the sites could be connected, although CNA has found no evidence proving common control. They say generative AI has made it easier to create convincing fake organizations and personas at scale. That's your news with me, Cheryl Goh. Headlines anytime on CNA 938 and CNA.asia. Asia Business Now on CNA 938. Chinese robotics company Unitree is set to list in Shanghai tomorrow. It's the world's biggest humanoid robot maker by sales. It's also the first general-purpose robotics company to go public in mainland China. Unitree Robotics have gained global attention for their skills in running and dancing. Investors are getting excited too. Its IPO was more than 8,000 times oversubscribed by retail investors. The strong investor interest helped it raise more than $900 million at about $22.34 a share. This values Unitree at around $9 billion. It's floating 10% of its shares and plans to use the proceeds to develop robot hardware and software as well as launch new products. The listing comes at a time of heightened tech tensions between the US and China. US sales made up 13% of Unitree's revenue last year. The company flagged US tariffs and export controls as potential challenges to overseas growth. And two of the world's biggest AI companies are joining forces to support the largest data center project announced to date. NVIDIA is providing a financial guarantee of more than $100 billion. Elizabeth Neo has more.
2: OpenAI will lease the site for 20 years, while NVIDIA will exclusively provide its GPUs. NVIDIA is not forking out cash up front, but instead it's guaranteeing part of the value of the data center if things go wrong. This provides a financial safety net for other investors, helping the project get the massive financing that it needs. But it also raises questions over the so-called circular financing, when a tech supplier backs a customer, which then uses those funds to buy the supplier's products. A CEO of NVIDIA, Jensen Huang, said the deal is not circular financing, and said he said NVIDIA uses its scale and long-term visibility to secure the data center to host its compute. Now, the company has recently been active in financing the AI build-out. It's invested in SK Hynix, OpenAI, and Anthropic. And it's also teamed up with Wall Street firms to raise $500 billion to help finance purchases of NVIDIA chips.
11: The world's biggest miner, BHP, has posted a better-than-expected full-year profit. Earnings jumped 30% as strong commodity prices boosted its bottom line. BHP's underlying profit climbed to $13.2 billion for the year through June, beating estimates. Strong copper prices were a major driver, while iron ore remained resilient despite China's property slowdown weighing on steel demand. The results reinforced BHP's push towards copper, which is increasingly in demand for electrification, data centers, and AI infrastructure. That's your business news as it breaks on CNA.asia. All right, checking on your stock markets, Asia Pacific markets have given up gains in early trade as a US-Iran truce expired and Tehran threatened to adopt a fully offensive military posture. South Korea's Kospi has lost 1%, Japan's Nikkei 225 down by 2%. Greater China markets also seeing losses, with the Hang Seng down around 0.5% and the Shanghai Composite also in the red. But Australia's ASX 200 is in positive territory, with gains in mining heavyweight BHP helping to offset broader losses. Singapore's SDI dropped by more than 1% to 5,694 points. All three major local banks are in the red. DBS has dipped more than 1% to $75.80. OCBC has fallen over 2% to $30.89. And UOB has also slipped to $40.78. Meanwhile, Singapore Airlines has dropped 0.9% to Singapore Airlines has dropped 0.9% to $7.04. And that's despite announcing that passenger traffic rose 2.6% year on year.
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11: Alrighty, checking on the roads for you. It's 1:39 on this Tuesday, the 18th of August. Vehicle breakdown on the SLE towards BKE after Upper Thompson Road. An obstacle on the PIE towards Tuas after Pioneer Road North. Please avoid lane 2. As always, please do be patient. Drive carefully. That brings me to the end of this Tuesday's edition of Middays with me, Cheryl Goh. Thanks as always for your company. We've got a replay of my

0: Families staying strong during tough times. 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
4: I think we're living through a period of very significant change. And that change has been driven by technology, which we'll talk about, I'm sure, but also just about the way organizations structure themselves. And so the way companies think about reputation is changing. It's changing quite radically. You're right to say that reputation itself doesn't sit on the balance sheet, but goodwill does sit on the balance sheet. And what we are seeing with the technological revolution, with the democratization of information globally, is that goodwill and reputation are becoming the same thing. And so an organization needs to think about its reputation in a strategic and holistic way, no longer in a siloed and audience-based way.
5: So in a sense, a company's reputation kind of influence how a customer would feel about their brand and whether that extend their goodwill to maybe become a paying customer.
4: Yeah, exactly. Yeah, your reputation is your standing with those individuals or groups that influence your organization. And who are they? Well, they're your staff.
5: Yeah.
4: You pay their wages.
5: Yeah.
4: They have a vested interest in the organization. Your customers, they buy your goods or services and they have a vested interest. Your investors, because they put their money in. Mm. And it could be a big, huge institutional investor or a stock market public investment, or it might just be a family. But it's still a group of people who have a huge stake in the organization. And then finally, if you're in any organization that has any sort of regulation behind it, which is the vast majority of organizations, then policymakers and regulators are also critical stakeholders. Yeah. Historically, organizations could manage those in silos. You had your marketing team that dealt with customers, HR that dealt with
5: legal
4: staff, you had legal for the compliance stuff, investor relations for investors.
5: Yeah.
4: That's all changing. It is no longer possible to think about stakeholder groups as isolated groups. They are all influencing each other. They are all talking to each other. They're all behaving, they're wearing multiple hats.
5: Yeah.
4: And organizations need to adapt to that new reality.
5: Mm. Okay, so stakeholder management has to be seen as a whole, right? And not just a sum of its parts anymore. Okay, at what point, Connell, does a reputation issue stop becoming a communications problem and actually become a genuine business risk?
4: Yeah. Well, I guess if you look at recent history, when CEOs begin to lose their jobs, which has happened in the past 5 years on this side of the world, in North America, in Europe, CEOs have been taken down by mismanagement of their organization's reputation. So it becomes a significant risk issue then. I've always felt uncomfortable about framing reputation as a risk management exercise, because most marketeers wouldn't want to be described as people who are in the risk management business. They'd want to be described as people who are in the growth business. They are about, transforming the organization's relationship with its marketplace, whatever or whoever that may be. And in this world where marketing functions and communications functions and public affairs functions and investor relations functions are all converging, then we have to think about reputation as a strategic business driver. And yes, there is a risk element to it. Of course there is. When it goes wrong, it goes really badly wrong.
5: Yeah.
4: And the consequences of it going wrong are more severe today than they might have been a decade ago. But I would encourage business leaders, no matter how big or small their business is, to think about their reputation as a strategic question that they want to be talking about every single month.
5: Yeah, okay. But if reputation is treated as a business risk, how do you actually measure it in a way which means something to a board or a risk committee?
4: Well, the good news is that the data exists today to be able to understand what all your stakeholders are seeing.
5: Mm-hmm.
4: You can monitor that literally. You can measure it. You can also see and track what they are saying. And if you add a layer of primary research onto what is essentially metadata analysis to achieve the first two, then you can obviously understand what they are thinking. It is a board's duty in today's world, in my opinion, to absolutely have a finger on that pulse. Mm. You need to know what your critical stakeholder groups are saying, are seeing, and are thinking. And that is a change

0: for boards. Historically, they will wait for a crisis to emerge, or they'll ask for some plan, some resiliency plan around, well, if something bad happens, what will we do? You can actually anticipate most of what could happen that is bad today.
1: Yeah.
0: And the question is, do boards want to prioritise getting ahead of problems and therefore having less crises? Or do they want to continue to treat it as a compliance issue, if you like, and sort of like just be able to say, well, when things go wrong, we do have a plan.
1: Yeah. And I think in this age of social media, everything is amplified, right? Because not only does mainstream media cover it, once it gets online, unfortunately, if it goes viral, you know, it's very hard to manage that reputation in the end. What are your thoughts on this?
0: Correct. Yeah. The world is entirely disintermediated.
1: Yeah.
0: You have, you know, if you think about, we're sitting in a radio studio.
1: Yeah.
0: And radio is second generation media after the print, right? And it is the foundational kind of basis for how we communicate the news and true facts. And it is intermediated, and there's editors and producers that make sure that you don't just make it up in the morning.
1: Yeah.
0: Literally, right? That has changed. Yeah. We have a social revolution, and since the social revolution, we've had a creator revolution. And since then, we've had the advent of AI.
1: Yes.
0: And AI brings all of that into one place. So you're dealing with the most complex information ecosystem in the history of the world.
1: Yeah.
0: And every organization is impacted by that.
1: Yeah.
0: And so when you think about how an organization might even begin to think about managing its reputation, it must start with understanding, measuring, monitoring, analyzing what their stakeholder groups think. And when we built Penta for that very reason, because that is not historically how we have managed reputation.
1: Yes.
0: We have managed reputation through a series of siloed relationships. The media relations team, you would know all their names and all the big organizations around town, and they would phone you up and sort of say, hey, Cheryl, like, want to talk to you about a story, or want to talk to you about something that's going on.
1: Yeah.
0: And then the marketing team would do something entirely, you know, in parallel with customers and so on and so forth. That has all changed.
1: Yeah.
0: And so our argument is, in the modern organization, you really need to be thinking about people who perform a chief stakeholder officer role rather than chief communications or marketing or investor relations role.
1: Chief stakeholder officer, that's a new term. And you're right, like when I was in school 2 decades ago, crisis communications didn't even have this element of social media management. Yeah. Like we were talking about, you know, mergers and acquisitions. How do you manage that from, you know, an employee perspective? You know, how do you manage media? But yeah, the online one didn't even exist.
0: Yeah, the playbook for crisis comms back then was you have three critical stakeholder groups normally.
1: Yeah.
0: You have an investor group. You have a customer group and you have some sort of internal audience and you have to manage those.
1: Yeah.
0: And like the critical thing is be consistent in your messaging and get ahead of the problem and so on and so forth.
1: Yeah.
0: That is that playbook as well. Well retired.
1: Toss it into the trash.
0: Yeah.
1: Okay. Well then, Connell, how should companies decide how much reputation risk they are prepared to take? Is there such a thing as perhaps being too cautious about protecting reputation, or is transparency, you know, the way to go?
0: I think if companies pivot to being intelligence-led in how they manage their reputation, they will change the way they think about answering that question.
1: Mm.
0: Because if you're intelligence-led, if you are measuring and monitoring what your critical stakeholder groups are seeing, are saying, and are thinking, you will have all the data you need to be able to anticipate 90% of crises. And that's transformational for an organization.
1: Mm,
0: because that changes it from being on the reactive back foot to being able to get ahead of potential issues.
1: Yeah.
0: And that makes reputation management, as I said, a much more strategic sort of thing to be thinking about. It also creates massive opportunity where there was risk. From a reputation point of view, there is now opportunity for the organization. And with the disintermediation of the of information, and with the opportunity for organizations to leverage new technology, they can actually do an awful lot to be able to be much more proactive about reputation management today than would have been possible 10 or 15 years ago.
1: So there's that opportunity to sort of preempt a lot of potential situations.
0: Correct. The data is all there.
1: Yeah.
0: The signals are all there today. And the question is, do we want First of all, do we want to hear them? You know, you know, you're into the, you know, the kind of see no evil, hear no evil, speak no evil.
1: Hidden the sand situation.
0: Metaphors. And, you know, that is quite difficult for large organizations because they are not structured to be intelligence-led in their reputation management. They're structured to be reactive in their reputation management. Yeah. And so there is quite a revolution taking place within our industry, which is really interesting and lovely. But it does require us all, whether we are on the consultancy side like I am or people who are doing the job in-house, it does require us all to change and to adopt an intelligence mindset and to embrace the data and to be able to train ourselves and our teams to be able to spot the signals early on, both the signals of opportunity, of white space, places the organization can take the conversation, which it didn't believe it could, and also the signals of risk, you know, where there are potential problems on the horizon.
1: Okay. Across Asia Pacific, Connell, what are the particular reputation risks that companies need to think about differently today compared to 2 years ago?
0: Well, Asia Pacific's an exceptionally diverse place, obviously, you know, with very many countries, different cultures, different languages, different regulatory frameworks if you're in the regulated business, and so on, so forth. So when we think about this from a reputation point of view, we think about the reality of a lot of stakeholder tension. And so if you're an organization, say, based in Singapore, exporting to the region, thinking about how you can kind of stay ahead of potential problems at a market level, well, the basic answer is you need the data. The second thing is you need people who can interpret that data. So there is no point sitting in Singapore and trying to second guess some data points out of, you know, Thailand or Vietnam or another neighboring country. You need people who know what they're looking at. And so what's happening in our world is that you are seeing the emergence of a data capability within organizations that can be global or certainly regional. But it is amplifying the need for local expertise, insights and advice. And so ironically, the role of the trusted advisor, you know, the individual who is the market specialist or the sector specialist or the customer group specialist, is going to be amplified in today's world, because those will be the people who will spot the signal in the data. It won't be a head office person unless they're really exceptional. And, you know, there aren't enough exceptional people in the world to structure organizations that way. We're all just human, right? Yeah. And so that's going to be a very interesting development in many ways. Things are going to go a little bit full circle in that you will find that the advisor, the reputation advisor, will be someone who's across more stakeholder groups than would have been in the past. They won't just do media or government. They'll probably do it. But they will need to really know the market or the sector that they are looking at. And they will have data that helps them study and measure and monitor that market in a way they would not have had in the past.
1: Yeah, it's quite mind-blowing if you actually really think about it deeply. With AI and misinformation making crisis move faster, Connell, what would you tell leadership teams to get right now rather than waiting until something goes wrong? Or what will communications leaders need to do differently to stay ahead of these?
0: I think my first and most basic piece of advice is that you need to have a strategy for generative engine optimization. In other words, where up to now your marketing team would have talked about SEO, search engine optimization, they would have talked about how you show up in a Google search. Today, organizations need to be very, very aware and on top of how they show up when someone goes into a large language model and starts asking questions about them. And that is not just generally how they show up. It's how they show up by stakeholder group. Because, for example, you're booking a holiday next month and you're, you know, asking about a series of hotel brands because you've like seen them online. That is the customer brand that you are essentially interrogating. And the LLM is behaving in an entirely different way to what an SEO might have done. And so the question is, do the people you are asking questions about, in this case, the hotel brands, are they optimized for that? Do they have a strategy for that? But it's not just for the customers. They need a separate strategy for how an investor query might look, or how a regulatory or political query might look, or how a supply chain query might look. And a huge amount of what we do today in Penta is just helping organizations adapt to that reality, because it is entirely different from how you might have managed an SEO piece.
1: Yeah.
0: And the other interesting thing is the responsibility for GEO needs to move out of marketing and into a more strategic role, which is across all stakeholders.
1: Mm.
0: Reason for that is you end up optimized for one stakeholder group and entirely vulnerable with others. And you don't want that. We're the only firm in the world that researches the Brussels policymaking community and the DC policymaking community every year. Ask 500 policymakers in each what they think about the world's largest organizations. In our findings last year, both communities told us that when they are writing speeches, their second source of information is now an LLM.
1: Mm.
0: So when you're reading a speech by a member of the European Parliament about organization A or organization B, or about maybe some trade agreement out here in Asia, right? Understand that the assistants who drafted that speech probably started their research in an LLM.
1: Yeah.
0: And if you don't know how you are going to show up as an organization in that research, then you have back to our earlier conversation about reputation as a risk. You have made your reputation amongst the policymaking community in this example a risk.
1: Yeah.
0: And that is entirely avoidable. But to avoid it, we have to start optimizing for generative engine. We have to optimize by stakeholder group, and we need to be very clear that this is an organization-wide priority, not just a siloed priority of a very small number of people.
1: It's quite fascinating how reputation nowadays also entails how you show up in a ChatGPT prompt, right?
0: Yeah.
1: That's a lot of food for thought today, a conversation today, a good one, because it raises more questions than it answers, but I think that's the best kind. Thank you so much, Conal, for sharing all your insights with us. We really appreciate it. We've been speaking today on Mind Your Money to Conal McDevitt, President of Penta and Managing Partner for Europe and Asia, speaking to us on Mind Your Money. I'm Cheryl.
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13: Hello, hello. The film We Are All Strangers, the proudly Made in SG movie by Anthony Chen, and starring the incomparable Yeo Yan Yan, is one film to watch this year and treasure because it's Made in SG, it's the final in his Growing Up trilogy. He and Yen Yen, another actor, up-and-coming one, are all here to talk about it. All that and more, only on Made in SG with me, Melanie Olivero, on CNA 938. But first, the news. Let's give you the news on CNA 938 with me, Melanie Olivero. Good afternoon. South Korea's Goryeo has been battered by a once-in-a-200-year rainstorm. More than 600 millimeters of rain fell on South Gyeongsan province yesterday. That's the highest daily rainfall since records began in 1972. Some 900 millimeters of rainfall has been recorded since the stormy weather began over the weekend. That's equivalent to the amount of rain the region typically receives over an entire summer. Let's get more from Julie Yu.
9: Weather officials have compared the intensity and volume of the downpours to a typhoon after it triggered widespread flooding and a deadly landslide. The heavy rain has inundated homes, schools, and businesses. The firefighters received more than 20 calls from residents stranded by the deluge. At least one person was killed after days of torrential rain sent a wall of mud crashing into an apartment building yesterday, trapping residents inside. Two people were rescued. Emergency teams are searching for more survivors. The heavy rains mark a dramatic reversal after weeks of intense heat waves and drought.
13: And as for China, it has lowered national flags to half-mast at key government buildings and other official sites to mourn the former Premier Chu Rongji, who died last week. State news agency Xinhua reported that his cremation would be held today. Mr. Zhu helped drive China's economic overhaul in the 1990s. He served as vice premier from 1991 to 1998 and then premier from 1998 to 2003. He was also a key architect of China's entry into the World Trade Organization, the WTO, in 2001. Two people have been killed in a shooting at a high school in Zamboanga City in the southern Philippines. Mayor Kimir Adan Olaso said both casualties were students and one was the shooter. The attacker was reportedly carrying two firearms and shot a fellow student before killing himself. Officials say the situation is now under control. The incident follows another school shooting in Tacloban City in June, in which three students were killed. Myanmar's leader Min Aung Hlaing is in Moscow on his first trip there since assuming a civilian role in April. Rani Santani tells us more.
12: He arrived yesterday evening for the fifth stop of his diplomatic tour after visiting India, China, Laos, and Thailand. He will meet Russian President Vladimir Putin and attend a business forum. The leaders last met in Moscow in September before Min Aung Hlaing won Myanmar's phased elections that ended in January. This is his seventh visit to Russia since the 2021 military coup. Both nations are under Western sanctions. In his recent trips, the Myanmar leader emphasized that his country is open for business and on the path to progress, stability, and democracy. Min Aung Hlaing has also pledged to restore ties with ASEAN, but has dismissed its five-point consensus peace plan, saying it discriminates against Myanmar.
13: Extreme weather is reshaping how governments prepare for climate risks. Britain's National Mapping Agency is using drones and artificial intelligence, AI, to pinpoint areas most vulnerable to flooding, wildfires, and other climate hazards. This helps planners and emergency services respond before disaster strikes. Ilakia Salvaraji with more in this report, featuring Helen Jones, an unmanned aircraft system pilot at Ordnance Survey.
14: In the UK, Ordnance Survey uses drones to capture everything from new housing estates to changing terrain. The data is used to produce precise maps.
15: So the drone captures the imagery, we plot the mapping from that imagery, and that goes down to a 1 centimetre accuracy. What we're looking for would be new houses, we capture their boundaries, we capture the new roads, we capture the balancing ponds. It depends what region we're in as to how detailed our mapping goes.
14: The drones also spot hazards, including landslips and dense vegetation. That information feeds into maps used by emergency services and planners. And the maps also reflect the impact from climate change. With hotter, drier summers, wildfire risk is growing. The mapping identifies vulnerable landscapes, helping crews prepare before fires break out. Ordnance Survey says its database now contains around 600 million geographic features, updated some 30,000 times a day. The goal is simple: helping communities prepare for a future where extreme weather is becoming more common.
13: The U.S.-Iran interim ceasefire deal has expired, with both sides not planning to extend it. Iran is now threatening to go fully offensive if diplomacy fails. The memorandum of understanding expired after the U.S. and Iran failed to negotiate a final peace deal within 60 days. They have accused each other of violating the interim deal that was supposed to pave the way for the Strait of Hormuz to reopen. Arnold Gay brings us this update.
16: President Trump voiced frustration over the Strait of Hormuz stalemate, telling Fox News Oman could be bombed if it got in the way. The Turkish president, Recep Tayyip Erdogan, is urging him to continue talking to Iran.
17: Well, they want to make a deal, but they're not going to make the kind of a deal that I feel is necessary. Look, we're in there for one reason. Iran cannot have a nuclear weapon.
16: The strategic waterway remains in limbo, with ripple effects hitting global oil markets. President Trump insists the U.S. has complete control over the strait. Iran rejects that, demanding Washington lift its naval blockade before Tehran agrees to reopen the waterway. Iran and Oman are negotiating their own deal for shared control.
13: Climate change is piling pressure on agriculture, with scientists looking for new ways to make crops more resilient to extreme weather. They're seeking answers by turning to an unusual place and a rather hardy plant. But their research could still take years before yielding a practical solution. Let's get more from the news desk.
18: Colobanthus quitensis is one of only two flowering plants that grow naturally in Antarctica. It has long attracted scientific interest because it can survive one of the planet's coldest and driest environments. Now, a team led by Chilean researchers has produced the most complete genetic map of the plant to date. The study assembled all 40 chromosome-scale scaffolds that make up the plant's genetic blueprint under a project known as Polaric. Record heat and extensive drought have increased pressure on agriculture in many parts of the world. Scientists said they are now equipped to start assessing whether the plant's traits could be transferred to agriculture crops through genetic editing techniques. However, it can take years. Identifying individual genes is easier once a genome has been mapped. When that has been done, scientists could need between 5 to 10 years to develop commercial applications.
13: And that was the news desk there. A suspicious consultancy website is reportedly targeting former Singapore Foreign Ministry personnel for recruitment. A check by CNA found that the website claims its managing partner, Dr. Jade Chan, is a former Singapore diplomat, but the Ministry of Foreign Affairs says she never worked there. The supposed firm, Great Vision, also seeks candidates with experience at Singapore-based think tanks such as RSIS. CNA found similar suspicious websites making false claims about ties to Singapore institutions and using fabricated or AI-generated expert profiles. Experts say targeting former officials could provide access to people with privileged knowledge, networks, or an understanding of government processes. Researchers also warn the sites could be connected, although CNA has found no evidence proving common control. They say generative AI has made it easier to create convincing fake organizations and personas at scale. That's your news with me, Melanie Olivero, on CNA 938. Headlines anytime on CNA 938 and CNA.Asia.
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13: Anthony Chen's new movie, We Are All Strangers, the last in a trilogy, is opening in cinemas, local cinemas, on August the 20th, 2026. That's very, very soon. But we're going to do, what we're going to do is we're going to talk about it now. and whet your appetite for some good old cinema in the next few days or the weeks ahead. But get your tickets quickly, yeah? Before we get to all of that, let's check out traffic and weather. So, as always, road updates for you, right? So you must look out for a vehicle that is stalled on PIE towards Changi at Clementi Avenue 6. Another stalled vehicle, this time for you to look out for SLE towards VKE after Mandai Road. The temperature in Singapore right now is 31 degrees Celsius. It is not raining. It is just fair and partly cloudy. Tonight's lowest is 26 degrees Celsius. But tomorrow morning, your Wednesday, there could be thundery showers.
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13: Made in SG heads to the movies today to support a very special local film. I'm Melanie Olivero. This is CNA 938. When you Google the words coming of age movie, the usual lists that come up frequently name Hollywood films like Stand By Me, Moonlight, or Boyhood, all of them, of course, classics. But Singapore has its fair share of them, too. There's Eric Khoo's Be With Me, Tan Siyo's Amoeba, Royston Tan's 15, and Anthony Chen's Ilo Ilo. There's one more to add to this ever-growing list, also by Anthony Chen, and it's titled We Are All Strangers. It's brand new and screening island-wide from the 20th of August onwards. We Are All Strangers is a poignant family drama that follows a wayward young man, Jun Yang, and his widowed hawker father, whose lives are forever changed when there are multiple unexpected additions to their family unit and when new romances force them to redefine what family means. No spoilers, because you have to get your tickets to understand what I'm talking about, okay? We Are All Strangers is also the final, concluding installment in Anthony Chen's acclaimed Growing Up trilogy, following Ilo Ilo in 2013 and Wet Season in 2019. I'm delighted and honored to have with us on CNA 938 award-winning Singaporean filmmaker Anthony Chen, respected stage, TV and film actress Yeo Yan Yan, and established young actress and former child star Regine Lim. Yan Yan plays Bi Hua, a beer lady and later live stream personality, and Regine plays Lydia, a sheltered teen and Jun Yang's love interest. Welcome to CNA 938, everyone, and congratulations. And congratulations to you too, Anthony, for putting out this gem of a film, We Are All Strangers. What are some memorable comments from people who've already seen it, from the people at the Berlin International Film Festival to others who attended some advanced screenings? Anthony, what have they told you?
23: You know, generally, we've had some very beautiful feedback from the film. We had a wonderful world premiere at the Berlin Film Festival, where it was over 1,000 people in a room. A lot of laughter, a lot of tears. People were genuinely moved. In fact, there were buyers, European buyers in a room that cried so much that, you know, there was someone else that had to pass them a tissue. And you know, like the German buyer that bought the film, you know, eventually met me and said, you know, when buyers cry, we buy. so we are quite thankful, you know, like this film, in spite of it being very, very Singaporean, you know, someone described to me, you know, in Singapore, oh, this is really hyper-local. But yeah, at the same time, this film is going to be released in over 30 countries worldwide, because yeah, I think there's a very, very universal emotion. And some of the issues and themes it explores, interestingly, resonates with audiences abroad too. You know, I'm very, very excited to bring it home.
13: Yeah.
23: Because I really think that only Singaporeans or those who have lived in Singapore long enough would be able to understand the nuance you know, like the layers, the complexity, and also the accents.
0: And definitely the way of life, the different ways of life too, because there are different classes represented here. Yan Yan, what have people been saying to you?
1: They kept saying I make them cry.
0: Oh, yeah, you do make me cry, no, Yan
1: Yan. Yeah, and I also make people laugh.
0: Okay, yes, you do.
1: I've got to say, I'm quite humorous.
0: Yes, you've got terrific comedic timing.
1: Thank you.
0: And you do both in this film, which is great. So you're going to make people laugh and cry.
1: Yes. Yeah. I think the past 14 years, I collaborated with Anthony Chen, and this is the film that I make people laugh the most.
2: Because the rest to make them cry?
1: Yeah, something like that. I make them scared, you know? Yeah.
0: Reggie?
3: Oh, for me, the really incredible part was when my parents were able to watch it and my sister watched it in Melbourne. Mm-hmm. I think there is a strong connection, a relatability, because in Berlin, not everyone gets the jokes immediately, right? Mm-hmm. But when you're in a fully Singaporean or, you know, with a bunch of Singapore residents, everyone laughs even before the subtitles are fully done, because everyone just gets it. It's just an amazing feeling, and we're happy to bring it to Singapore.
0: Yeah, so happy it's come home. And there's don't worry about that. That's our chair over there. Nothing happened to Regine. Nothing happened. Okay, everything's. This is a safe studio. Okay, Anthony, this is the final installment. The idea for it came from Ko Tia Le, who plays Tsun Yang and whom you've worked with since he was 11. His wish to drop out of school alarmed and inspired you, and the idea for this coming-of-age film germinated from there. But did you speak to other young Singaporeans his age to get more research and fact-finding going, or did you just look around you?
23: I think, you know, a lot of my films are based on observations. Yeah. You know, I am incredibly sensitive. You know, I'm on public transport a lot. You know, sometimes I'll just sit down at a kopitiam, a hawker center, and I like to listen to people quarrel and fight and whisper things and all of those things. You know, if you notice, I like to think I do have a ear for dialogue, which is why that sense of the rawness of life is because I'm constantly watching, I'm constantly listening. And constantly trying to find that natural rhythm, you know, of how people interact. And so it's that. And of course, these days, there's always social media, right?
0: Yeah.
23: If you really want to understand the young people, you just scroll enough about them. And the funny thing is, you know, fortunately or unfortunately, you know, like the algorithm, you know, it's going to feed you. The moment you center on like a young sort of up and coming influencer, you know, sharing their life story, you start having like 10, 20 others, you know, like it keeps feeding you the same thing. And I think, you know, of course, you know, there was a seed of, you know, Tia Le,
0: yeah,
23: which really happened, you know, that he decided to drop out of school at 17. Mm. And I was very much not the reason why, but he made me persuade his parents to let him drop out of school.
0: Oh.
23: Because the parents trust me a lot. You know, we were at a gala premiere last week, and then his mom came out and really moved by the screening. And then instead of taking picture of the son, he was like, "Anthony, let's take picture."
0: She sees him every day, lah.
23: Yeah, so in a way, like, I was the one to, but at the same time, in spite of, you know, like, you know, I managed to convince them that, you know, he wasn't really interested in, you know, like, in the academic side of schooling and all that. But he's very bright, you know, this boy. So good with learning lines, so good with, you know, I forced him to sort of, you know, in the film, you've seen the film, like, he rides the motorbike, right?
0: Yeah.
23: And I said, in mid-December, I said, we're going to shoot in March, you need to get your license by end of February.
0: Yeah.
23: And I said, you only have one chance. You have to pass it the first time round because we have to do this legally, right?
0: Yeah.
23: And he did it. You know, I feel like there's dancing, there's lots of different things. You know, he had to sell property in this film.
0: Yes.
23: And somehow it was very hard for him, you know, because it's probably the most English he has ever done in a film, but he constantly is able to push himself to step into it. So incredibly perceptive, incredibly bright, you know, and but it's quite interesting, you know, like he is quite different from what you would imagine, you know, like the typical Singapore son, right? Which is work hard, study hard, finish school. If you do really well, go JC. If otherwise, go to poly or whatever. But he literally dropped out at 17. And actually, it rattled me quite a lot. I was thinking, I mean, this is Singapore, right? No one drops out of school at a young age.
0: Yeah.
23: I mean, we're so pragmatic and it's so expensive a city. How are you going to, you know, survive, feed yourself? Right? How are you going to, like, get married, buy a HDB flat? And, you know, like, all those things, right? You know, and so it made really, it made me ponder a lot of things. And that seed really came from, you know, how if a young person that drops out of school in Singapore, you know, and if he's thrown into this brutal adult world and being forced to grow up, you know, in this really harsh, sort of very transactional society, right? Mm. Like, how are you going to survive? You know, that was the genesis of it.
0: Okay. Well, that's definitely something that we will recognize at the onset as well. And just goes on and on and on in those similar configurations. Yan Yan, can you tell us about Bi Hua? We don't see many narratives about beer ladies or they're also called beer aunties, right?
1: Oh, come on. I'm a beer beauty.
0: Beer star. I noticed that they're mostly parodied or even made fun of in popular culture.
1: Yes.
0: But let's talk about that in relation to Bi Hua.
1: Yes. I think Bi Hua's status, she's an immigrant. Mm. I mean, Singapore was an immigrant city. It was, and but there are not many films characters that portrayed as immigrants, you know, that we really, really wanted to feel the sense of belongings, you know, after 30 years. I mean, Bi Hua has been here for 30 years and she's been working very, very hard. She doesn't have any support, you know, she really came with nothing and she tried her best, but she's not that lucky. She's not like lucky, and she didn't meet a very good spouse, you know. Eventually she was not very welcomed by her own brother.
0: Yes. Yeah.
1: But she's a very brave woman. She's so brave. She came here by herself, she brought up her brother, and then she's probably looking for stability and also love. She dares to love, and she really dares to hate. And I really like her character. You know? She's not suffering quietly. Yeah. There's a lot of Asian women characters that's always suffering quietly. I mean, compared to the last character that I was playing in Wet Season, who's really, really, really quiet, and she just voiced it out. Mm. And she just took on the family, you know, the baggage when she thinks she is the head of the family.
0: And she's so resilient.
1: Yes,
0: right?
1: Yes, yes. I think this is a woman character that represents many, many women. Yeah.
0: Yeah.
1: Yeah.
0: They just keep going on and on and on because you need to put food on the table the next day.
1: Yes. And she really dares to do that. And then she really took care of that young family. She really put on the mother role without putting on the mother role.
0: That's right.
1: Yeah.
0: Regine, what notes and direction did you get about Lydia, and how do you manage to bring that about on camera? She's very much the sheltered upper middle class student to begin with. Mm-hmm. She's the daughter of a teacher. Her boyfriend, Chun Yang, is the son of a hawker. So almost like a Romeo and Juliet kind of dynamic there. But one hasty decision by both of them, we're not going to say it, makes them grow up very, very quickly. So tell us about Lydia's journey without revealing spoilers.
4: Yeah, definitely. I'll do my very best. The really incredible part of working with Anthony and also with Yan Yan, Andy and Jia Le is that we had so many rehearsals, so we were never really, at least for me, I was never really given a specific direction or a specific set of notes for Lydia. Okay. We had all of that time during script read and rehearsals to kind of build our own versions of the character, and it was shaped by all of these constant rehearsals and discussions on set, or even before that, or even after when we had off days, to really build Lydia. And honestly, for a lot of Lydia's character, I drew from my own experiences, you know, as a teenager, who has never fancied themselves half of a star-crossed couple, right? You know, I'm very sure maybe in some other relationship of my life, I thought I was Juliet. Oh my goodness, the whole world doesn't want me to be with this boy, right? I pulled on all of those teenage memories and the turmoil and the frustration. And in a sense, I was able to really connect with Lydia, because who has not been in love and was willing to do every single thing for love?
0: Yeah.
4: I think it's she's a very relatable girl, and she has that whole process of growing up to be a woman, which is what I also have gone through recently. So it was nice. I saw a lot of myself in her.
0: And all of you did a sterling job. Anthony Chen explores what happens when an already fractured Singapore household is hit by grief, romance, and new beginnings. All that and more explored in his excellent new film, We Are All Strangers. I'm with Anthony, as well as respected actress Yeo Yan Yan and up-and-coming actress Regine Lim. We Are All Strangers is screening island-wide in Singapore from the 20th of August onwards. 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It's an excellent page. It's at We Are All Strangers Film. See the updates. And also, there's merchandise available, so get some official merch too. This is Made in SG. I'm Melanie Olivero for CNA 938.
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0: So coming up on Asia Business, that is after the news I'll be giving you as well. What's going to happen is that I'm going to talk about Unitree, the Chinese robotics company. It's also the world's biggest humanoid robot maker by sales. And they're going to set to list in Shanghai tomorrow. I'll tell you more about that and also what their Unitree robots are typically primed and designed to do. I want to also tell you about the world's biggest miner, BHP, how it has posted a better than expected full year profit with earnings jumping 30%. Find out why as well. And my colleague Elizabeth Neo, she's going to tell us about how two of the world's biggest AI companies are joining forces to support the largest data center projects announced to date, because AI is very, very quickly becoming a part of our everyday lives at work, at play, and in our personal lives too. But find out how this partnership may not be as rosy as expected. All that coming up in Asia Business on CNA 938. But first, with the time at 2:30, let's give you the news.
8: 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Understand Asia.
0: We start with the US interim ceasefire deal with Iran, how it has expired with both sides not planning to extend it. Iran is now threatening to go fully offensive if diplomacy fails. The Memorandum of Understanding, MOU, expired after the US and Iran failed to negotiate a final peace deal within 60 days. They have accused each other of violating the interim deal that was supposed to pave the way for the Strait of Hormuz to reopen. Arnold Gay brings us this update.
9: President Trump voiced frustration over the Strait of Hormuz stalemate, telling Fox News Oman could be bombed if it got in the way. The Turkish President Recep Tayyip Erdogan is urging him to continue talking to Iran.
10: Well, they want to make a deal, but they're not going to make the kind of a deal that I feel is necessary. Look, we're in there for one reason. Iran cannot have a nuclear weapon.
9: The strategic waterway remains in limbo with ripple effects hitting global oil markets. President Trump insists the U.S. has complete control over the strait. Iran rejects that, demanding Washington lift its naval blockade before Tehran agrees to reopen the waterway. Iran and Oman are negotiating their own deal for shared control.
0: Arnold Gay with that report. The South Korean city of Gwangju has been battered by a once-in-a-200-year rainstorm. More than 600 millimeters of rain fell on South Gyeongsang province yesterday. That's the highest daily rainfall since records began in 1972. Rani Santani has more on the heavy rain in the southeastern region.
12: Some 900 millimeters of rainfall has been recorded since the stormy weather began on the weekend. That's equivalent to the amount of rain the region typically receives over an entire summer. Weather officials have compared the intensity and volume of the downpours to a typhoon after it triggered widespread flooding and a deadly landslide. The heavy rain has inundated homes, schools, and businesses. Firefighters received more than 20 calls from residents stranded by the deluge. The Gwangju city government warned that Mundong Reservoir is at high risk of overflowing. More than 100 residents have been evacuated. Vehicle and pedestrian traffic have been banned in affected areas. Bus services are also suspended, with power cut to more than 3,500 homes and businesses. At least one person was killed after days of torrential rain sent a wall of mud crashing into an apartment building yesterday, trapping residents inside. Two people were rescued. Emergency teams are searching for more survivors. The heavy rains mark a dramatic reversal after weeks of intense heat waves and drought.
0: Thousands of people in Indonesia are waiting for aid on the island of Flores after Saturday's powerful quake. Aftershocks have been rattling the island since the 7.7 magnitude tremor. Authorities say the death toll stand at 68, with some 19,000 forced into temporary shelters. 4,500 homes have been damaged or destroyed. The provincial governor has declared a state of emergency to deal with this disaster. More than 1,800 military and police personnel have been deployed to help. 10 aircraft and several vessels will distribute more than 100 metric tons of aid and supplies. Rescue teams are continuing to search for victims, but say it's been a struggle reaching isolated communities as roads have been damaged or blocked by landslides. Aid workers are slowly reaching the areas closest to the epicenter and have reported extensive damage. Singapore Customs has seized more than 81,000 cartons of counterfeit cigarettes at a warehouse unit in the Changi Free Trade Zone. The cigarettes were found in June during an inspection of a consignment bound for Mexico. Officers discovered assorted cigarette brands packed in cardboard boxes. Trademark owners later confirmed the cigarettes were counterfeit. The Changi Free Trade Zone is a special economic area where goods can be imported, stored and re-exported without immediate payment of goods and services tax, the GST. Singapore Customs says it does not condone the use of free trade zones for illicit activities. It adds that counterfeit and illicit tobacco undermine fair trade and pose risks to consumers.
13: 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WhatsApp CNA 938 on 963-11938.
0: Yes, very, very soon after Asia Business, it's me continuing my chat with Anthony Chen, the award-winning filmmaker, talking all about We Are All Strangers, the proudly made an SG moving star movie. It's very moving as well, starring the very, very talented actress Yeo Yen Yen. And they're joined by Regine Lim. She's a young actress up and coming. They're all going to talk about this movie that you should not miss, and all the very, very serious topics and also lighthearted topics that are discussed and featured in that movie. So stick with me. In about less than 5 minutes, we'll take you there. Okay. But first, it's Asia Business. We start Asia Business with what's happening when it concerns that Chinese robotics company Unitree, set to list in Shanghai tomorrow, is the world's biggest humanoid robot maker by sales. It's also the first general-purpose robotics company to go public in China. Unitree robots have gained global attention for their skills in running and dancing. Investors are getting excited too. The IPO was more than 8,000 times oversubscribed by retail investors. The strong investor interest helped it raise more than $900 million at about $22.34 a share. This values Unitree at around $9 billion. It's floating 10% of its shares and plans to use the proceeds to develop robotic hardware and software, as well as launch new products. The listing comes at a time of heightened tech tensions between the US and China. US sales made up 13% of Unitree's revenue last year. The company flagged US tariffs and export controls as potential challenges to overseas growth. The world's biggest miner, BHP, has posted a better-than-expected full-year profit. Earnings jumped 30% as strong commodity prices boosted its bottom line. BHP's underlying profit climbed to $13.2 billion for the year through June, beating estimates. Stronger copper prices were a major driver, while iron ore remained resilient despite China's property slowdown weighing on steel demand. The results reinforce BHP's push towards copper, which is increasingly in demand for electrification, data centers, and AI infrastructure. The miner forecasts global demand for copper to rise from around 34 million tons this year to 50 million by 2050. But expanding production will require significant investment, as output from BHP's aging Chilean mines is under pressure from declining grades. Well, two of the world's biggest AI companies are joining forces to support the largest data center project announced to date. NVIDIA is providing a financial guarantee of more than $100 billion. Let's get more from Elizabeth Neo.
25: OpenAI will lease the site for 20 years, while NVIDIA will exclusively provide its GPUs. NVIDIA is not forking out cash up front, but instead it's guaranteeing part of the value of the data center if things go wrong. This provides a financial safety net for other investors, helping the project get the massive financing that it needs. But it also raises questions over the so-called circular financing, when a tech supplier backs a customer, which then uses those funds to buy the supplier's products. A CEO of NVIDIA, Jensen Huang, said the deal is not circular financing, and said he said NVIDIA uses its scale and long-term visibility to secure the data center to host its compute. Now, the company has recently been active in financing the AI build-out. It's invested in SK Hynix, OpenAI, and Anthropic. And it's also teamed up with Wall Street firms to raise $500 billion to help finance purchases of NVIDIA chips.
0: Elizabeth Neo with that report. Just want to give you a quick traffic update to help you make your journey from A to B smoother. Look out for a vehicle broken down, PIE towards Changi after Pioneer Road North. That breakdown vehicle is on lane 5.
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0: I'm Melanie Olivero, bringing back more Made in SG chats, talking about the Made in SG film We Are All Strangers by filmmaker Anthony Chen. He's here with respected actress Yeo Yen-Yen and up-and-coming actress Regine Lim. Remember, you can use your SG Culture Pass credits to get tickets to the film so you can treat yourself and ask your other relatives to treat themselves as well. All go together and catch this film, all right? Starting from the 20th of August onwards. Let's talk about Jun Young. He's a charismatic bad boy with a big heart. But it seems everything he touches turns to gunk, not gold. My favorite stage in his life was when he changed his name to Steve and he became a real estate executive and he bombed spectacularly in that one. Anthony, how did Tia Le approach this role this time? I understand he began to think and process things even more as an actor, yeah?
23: Yeah, I think it's quite an arc for him, you know? Like, yeah. I've worked with him for 14 years now. When we started,

0: question, they'll ask, teacher, teacher, is that the right answer? I said, it's what's your answer. It's not about the right answer. You know, but Tyler doesn't really care about what's the right answer. You know, like he just shows you what he thinks. And I think that's a very strong trademark, you know, for an actor. So but the process has changed as well. When we made the first film, he was an untrained actor, he's never acted in his life. You know, I would play the scene once, he'll watch me, he'll just sort of copy me, right? Yeah. But with his own very natural rhythm. And on the second film, Wet Season, he was 17 at the time, playing a 16-year-old sec 4 boy. So it was not that hard because, you know, like, he was a school kid playing a school kid. So he was being himself. This one really tested him, you know, like, in a huge way. First, I think he has never had so much dialogue ever in a film. You mentioned that he had to play this property agent, and I made it really hard for not just him, like, even, you know, Alaric, the other actor.
1: Yeah.
0: Because I wanted to do everything in a one-er. If you realize that we're on a Steadicam, we're going through this beautiful, luxurious show flat, and everything was all done in one take. So if someone fumbles, we have to start all over again. So it was very hard. They had to hit the beats. They had to get the dialogue right. And of course, it's not just one persona, right? It's not being the 11-year-old, you know, primary school boy or the 16-year-old sec 4 boy. You know, here you have a character that, you know, it's forced to grow up, right? You know, I mean, spoiler, not spoiler, I have to spoil it a little bit. You know, like, you know, he becomes, you know, like, he goes from a boy to a man, he becomes a husband, he becomes a father. It's a lot to undertake for someone that currently doesn't have a girlfriend.
1: Oh, really? Tiala is single.
0: At least for now.
2: Okay, it's public now.
0: Yeah, at least for now. But maybe after the release of this film, you know, like, you know, there'll be a lot of like choices. But what I'm saying is it's a lot, you know, emotionally to get through. The film, you know, doesn't happen over a couple of months, you know. The entire film, it's sprawling, you know, it takes place over 3 years. And, you know, I was very, very careful to tell him about, you know, like, how you walk, how you talk, even how your voice sounds. You know, you can't sound so boyish anymore at the end. You know, we need to feel the maturity, need to feel that coming of age. So there was a lot of work done, but it was the first time in the process where I saw him owning sort of like the role as an actor.
1: Yeah.
0: Before, he would just, it's more of like Anthony says, you know, it's like Simon says and you just do, right? So yeah. Anthony says and I just do. But now is the first time, you know, like halfway through the process, he was starting to talk about motivation. He was starting to talk about, I don't think my character would say this. He was starting to boss around and help direct the other actors. You know, he was starting to like...
2: Me.
0: He was starting to, but you could see, right? All of a sudden, that's something unclick.
1: Yeah.
0: Like, all of a sudden, from a non-actor, you know, that was very natural, that was playing just himself, like, he started to understand a sense of craft. There was a very emotional scene, you know, like, just after a courtroom hearing, where there was a big emotional scene for him, right? And I remembered on that day, for the first time, because usually he would just be talking to everyone and be very interactive but on that day he was very quiet. He went to a corner, he prepared himself, he started to become like a method actor, you know, like he started to really find his own technique, and it was quite fascinating to watch. So in a way, that growing up doesn't just happen on screen, but off screen, you know, like you really see not just, you know, like the physical sort of growing up or from boy to man, but you can see, like, I mean, at the end of this film, you know, he has decided now to become an actor.
1: Yeah.
0: After all this time of rejecting it, right? In fact, at the very, very start of this process, he was fighting me all the time. He was like, you know, Anthony, I'm only doing this because of you. You know, I don't want to be an actor. You know, every time I need to be in your film, I have to lose weight, I have to look good, I have to sleep.

0: early, I cannot have pimples, and then we have to go to these festivals, and I have to dress up, and then I have to watch what I eat. Yeah, and he felt like a reluctant, and he said, you know, I actually like acting, but I don't like being an actor. Like, it's almost sort of like counter intuitive to most what young people want these days. You know, everyone wants to be like an overnight influencer or overnight star on social media. But for him, like, he doesn't seek fame. He doesn't want fame. He doesn't care to be recognized.
1: So he sees it as a craft, and this is what he wants to do, yeah?
0: I think he's finding himself, and it's quite interesting because in the film, Jun Yang was trying to find himself. You know, for the whole film, he was rejecting what his father does. His father is, you know, hawker in a kopitiam selling Hokkien fried noodles. Yeah. And he was rejecting it all the time. So
1: it's good to see him, in a sense, come full circle this way. Let's talk about love, everyone, because first loves that suddenly get tested when life and reality changes it. And then also there's a second chance at love. For Bi Hua and Hawker Boon Kiat, there was almost like the opposite where life realities don't affect new love. That's what Bi Hua felt. She, like you said, she allowed herself to be vulnerable and to be open to love. And so because of that, their love is very strong. So let's talk about love, the different types of love that Anthony's films portray, in particular for this film.
2: I think that love has to do with her own perspective of what role she's in, you know, when she's working in that coffee shop and Boon Kiat proposed that, you know, proposed to her. It to her it's unbelievable. Yeah, the position that she thinks that no one would want to be with her anymore. Yeah, she was in that position, and then when the reality starts and she really was a little not very sure.
1: Yeah,
2: she wasn't very sure about it, and then. But I really think Bi Hua is not very lucky in terms of love. But then later on, the family love actually filled up her life. That the love towards that little family really brought her up and bring her up to a certain height that she's willing to sacrifice for them.
1: But she opened herself to love. She allowed to love and be loved.
2: Yes.
1: And then this other shade of love came along. For Lydia's character, Regine, hers was like puppy love.
3: Yes.
1: And then it moved on to, she didn't know what the heck was happening to her, but somehow love was there. Let's talk about that. Different kinds of love here.
3: Yes, I think the really great part about Lydia's character is that she experiences lots of different forms of love.
1: Yeah.
3: She experiences infatuation that becomes something very real, very fast, with all these real-time consequences, right? She has, no spoilers, but she has, you know, something very drastic that could happen to a young couple. And then after that, she starts to realize, is this infatuation I have for my partner, is it really love? And I think the really incredible part is that you see her grow and realize that I'm going to persevere in this relationship. I'm going to do all I can. And even with this innate biological love that she has with her mother, that gets tested as well because her mother disagrees with her decisions. So you start to see a lot of Lydia exploring what is love outside of your biological family context to the family that you eventually create on your own, with friends, with other family members, no spoilers, of course. And
1: outside your class.
3: Yes.
1: Yeah.
3: I guess, yes.
1: Your socioeconomic status, right?
3: Exactly, because Lydia is so different from Jun Yang in so many different ways. So I think for Lydia, she really gets to see love in many different ways. And this is the love that changes her, that helps her grow up and develops her, I wouldn't say fully into a woman yet, but it puts her on the path of discovering what womanhood is to her.
1: Yeah. And it's amazing that you're in your mid to late 20s.
3: Yes.
1: And you can still look like you could play a secondary school
3: student.
1: Yes, a student.
3: You know, I think my lucky stars, every single day, I looked at old casting calls for Lydia and he was looking for someone in like early 20s. I was like, oh man, maybe I'm not going to get this role. But I did. Woohoo! Thanks, Anthony.
1: It's amazing. You got fantastic genes. Thank your parents. There are scenes of quiet heartbreak and disappointment. And then there's comedy too. We touched on this just now, the live stream selling and being an unlikely social media personality or influencer. This, together with the real estate scene, gives We Are All Strangers a comedic slant and brings it to another level. You know, when people have a very heavy chocolate dessert and then there are splashes of very tart citrus to it. And that's how I see it. We are all strangers. It's not just one thing, it's many things. Mm-hmm. Yeah. But your thoughts on the comedic turn?
0: I have to say one thing, which is I think it has to do with, you know, two things, right? Which is where I am right now with life, you know. Mm. We've just been through the pandemic, right? And it was all you know, it was really gloomy and depressive, and of course it hit my industry really hard. Yeah. Because, you know, like less people are going to the cinema now, and everything is a bit uncertain. You know, I talk like we have walked out of it, but actually it's even more gloomy and depressing now. But, you know, at one point I was thinking, you know, because of the situation of the political situation worldwide, because of the economic situation, you know, everywhere right now, you know, I go to film festivals a lot. You know, I start seeing a lot of films, you know, where, yes, it's, they are social realist films, you know, about the working class, and they can feel very choking and very bleak and dull and depressive. Mm. And I told myself, in this time where, you know, you read the news all the time and the news is all doom and gloom, I want to find joy. Mm-hmm. I want to find hope in our humanity. And sure. And I feel like, why does the working class need to be portrayed where they're just exploited all the time? You know, why do they have just to be, you know, like just poor and suffering and miserable? Like, why can't they have moments of joy and romance and experience love and be charmed, you know, by themselves, by others? And I think that was the starting point, you know. I, you know, but of course with that, you know, comes sort of like disappointment and pain and heartache and all of those things. But I really wanted to have that, you know, maybe because it's interesting, you know, this is a trilogy of films. I started Ilo Ilo, which centered on an 11-year-old boy and his Filipino mate. I made Ilo Ilo in my 20s. I made Wet Season, you know, which was about teacher in secondary school, you know, like unlikely friendship bond between a Chinese teacher and a sec 4 boy. Mm. That I made in my 30s. And this I made in my 40s. And now, you know, like now I've got a 7-year-old boy, you know, soon be 8-year-old. I think being a parent also changes how you see the world, you know? Like, do I really want to see the world where, you know, like it's doom and gloom? I wanna feel like, you know, it's the smile of my child, you know, that even though you have to deal with so much struggle in life, but you know, you return to that smile, you return to finding joy in life. And I wanted that. And I think it's also about, you know, that growing up also changes how I see things, you know, whether it's a family or society, my own relationships, or even my relationship with my country. You know, like when you're young, right, you're like the rebellious sort of like teenager, right? You're constantly slagging everything off, you know, like complaining about everything. This not good enough, your government, you know, this and that. And then later on, you know, you come out of school and then like in your 30s, you're like, I'm going to change the world, right? And then now I think you come to a point where actually if you love someone, or you love a place, or you love your country enough, you have to accept that, you know, it's got, you know, its strengths and it's got its flaws. And
1: so you become part of the fabric.
0: Yeah, and in a way, you learn to accept that nothing is perfect.
1: Yeah.
0: And yeah, but you have to find hope and joy in order to go on, right?
1: Mm.
0: I'm not saying like, oh, we just, you know, like, relent with it, you know.
1: No, accept your fate.
0: And accept it, you know. But yeah, but I really think it's also a sort of a mindset shift, which is why people that have seen, you know, like these three films in succession, they would feel like something about this film, there's a warmth in there. And that warmth, people almost feel like, oh, and it's quite romantic. Mm. You know, I've been told, this film is really about love, right? Yeah, you know, like there's so much
1: Completely is.
0: Love, romantic love, family love, love between friends, you know, like Chun Yang and his army buddy.
1: Yeah. Mm-hmm.
0: And it's a celebration of love. And I feel like, you know, in a world right now where every day we are just waking up to Donald Trump and pain and suffering and all that, I was thinking we should remember that in the end, yeah, it's love and hope that gets us through like a very difficult day.
1: So well said, Anthony. See, he's going to make me cry now.
3: Aww.
1: Guys, thank you so much for coming down.
2: Thank you.
1: In one sentence, if you can, why should we not just support local films, but also this terrific gem such as We Are All Strangers? Regine.
3: Because we are all strangers when we meet, and when you leave the cinema, we will be family.
1: So well said.
2: Because if we don't tell our own stories, no one's going to tell for us.
3: Mm-hmm.
0: I would say it's because this, I think it's quite the exceptional film that will make you laugh and make you cry. and it's going to bring you lots of joy.
1: You're quite right. Thank you once again.
3: Thank you so much.
0: Thank you, Melanie.
1: And congratulations.
0: Thank you.
1: Painting a very, very touching picture of ordinary lives turned upside down by loss, love, and the chance to start over. This is the essence of Anthony Chen's poignant and heartfelt film, with so many doses of reality, Singapore style. It's called We Are All Strangers. Thanks to Anthony, as well as respected actress Yeo Yen Yen and up-and-coming actress Regine Lim. We Are All Strangers is screening island-wide in Singapore from the 20th of August onwards. 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That is a wrap of Made in SG. I'm Melanie Olivero for CNA 938.
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1: 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Let's give you some news updates with me, Melanie Olivero, on CNA 938. We begin with Singapore because our first private assisted living development has started operations offering an alternative to seniors who need some support, but not necessary nursing home care. Perennial Living at Parry Avenue spans 195,000 square feet and has 200 assisted living apartments and 100 nursing suites. The development includes medical rehabilitation and traditional Chinese medicine or TCM services. Residents also have access to a wellness center, swimming pool, gym, karaoke lounge, mahjong room, and a restaurant. Assisted living packages start at about $8,000 a month, while nursing suites start at some $7,600. Perennial Holdings expects the development to reach about 30% occupancy within its first year, rising to 80% the following year. The company says close to 30 prospective residents have expressed strong interest. Singapore Customs has seized more than 81,000 cartons of counterfeit cigarettes at a warehouse unit in the Changi Free Trade Zone. The cigarettes were found in June during an inspection of a consignment bound from Mexico. Officers discovered assorted cigarette brands packed in cardboard boxes. Trademark owners later confirmed the cigarettes were counterfeit. The Changi Free Trade Zone is a special economic area where goods can be imported, stored and re-exported without the immediate payment of goods and services tax, the GST. Singapore Customs says it does not condone the use of free trade zones for illicit activities. It added that counterfeit and illicit tobacco undermine fair trade and pose risks to consumers. A suspicious consultancy website is reportedly targeting former Singapore Foreign Ministry personnel for recruitment. Let's get more from Cheryl Goh in this report.
8: A check by CNA found that the website claims its managing partner, Dr. Jade Tran, is a former Singapore diplomat, but the Ministry of Foreign Affairs says she never worked there. The supposed firm, Great Vision, also seeks candidates with experience at Singapore-based think tanks such as RSIS. CNA found similar suspicious websites making false claims about ties to Singapore institutions and using fabricated or AI-generated expert profiles. Experts say targeting former officials could provide access to people with privileged knowledge, networks, or an understanding of government processes. Researchers also warned that the sites could be connected, although CNA has found no evidence proving common control. They say generative AI has made it easier to create convincing fake organizations and personas at scale.
1: Two students are dead following a school shooting in the southern Philippines. One of the fatalities was the shooter himself, who was a ninth grade student from the same school. Let's get more from Glenda Chong.
9: Officials confirm he had taken his own life by jumping from the fifth floor of the building after firing on a 10th grade student. Police say the shooter had brought a pistol and a rifle inside the campus of Ateneo de Zamboanga University in Mindanao. The Interior Secretary also confirmed that he had live-streamed the attack using body cam. Videos circulating online shows the barrel of a gun moving down a hallway. The account that live-streamed on Facebook has been disabled. Now, authorities are still looking into the motive as well as how the student was able to get hold of firearms. And this is the second school shooting in the Philippines since June. The father of the alleged gunman has been relieved from his post as a customs officer. The customs chief says while the father may not have had knowledge of the shooting incident, he still needs to be investigated for possible negligence on handling his firearms.
1: Glenda Chong with that report. Well, China has lowered national flags to half-mast at key government buildings and other official sites to mourn former Premier Zhu Rongji, who died last week. State news agency Xinhua reported that his cremation will be held today. Mr. Zhu helped drive China's economic overhaul in the 1990s. He served as vice premier from 1991 to 1998 and premier from 1998 to 2003. He was also a key architect of China's entry into the World Trade Organization, the WTO, in 2001. Myanmar's leader Min Aung Hlaing is in Moscow on his first trip there since assuming a civilian role in April. Let's get more from Rani Simtani in this report.
10: arrived yesterday evening for the fifth stop of his diplomatic tour after visiting India, China, Laos, and Thailand. He will meet Russian President Vladimir Putin and attend a business forum. The leaders last met in Moscow in September before Min Online won Myanmar's phased elections that ended in January. This is his seventh visit to Russia since the 2021 military coup. Both nations are under Western sanctions. In his recent trips, the Myanmar leader emphasized that his country is open for business and on the path to progress, stability, and democracy. Min Online has also pledged to restore ties with ASEAN, but has dismissed its five-point consensus peace plan, saying it discriminates against Myanmar.
1: That was Rani Sentani there. The U.S.-Iran interim ceasefire deal has expired, with both sides not planning to extend it. Iran is now threatening to go fully offensive if diplomacy fails. The memorandum of understanding expired after the U.S. and Iran failed to negotiate a final peace deal within 60 days. They have accused each other of violating the interim deal that was supposed to pave the way for the Strait of Hormuz to reopen. Arnold Gay brings us this update.
11: President Trump voiced frustration over the Strait of Hormuz stalemate, telling Fox News Oman could be bombed if it got in the way. The Turkish President Recep Tayyip Erdogan is urging him to continue talking to Iran.
12: Well, they want to make a deal, but they're not going to make the kind of a deal that I feel is necessary. Look, we're in there for one reason. Iran cannot have a nuclear weapon.
11: The strategic waterway remains in limbo, with ripple effects hitting global oil markets. President Trump insists the U.S. has complete control over the strait. Iran rejects that, demanding Washington lift its naval blockade before Tehran agrees to reopen the waterway. Iran and Oman are negotiating their own deal for shared control.
1: And that was Arnold Gay there. Moving on now to South Korea's Korche has been battered by a once-in-a-200-year rainstorm. More than 600 millimeters of rain fell on South Gyeongsan province yesterday. That's the highest daily rainfall since records began in 1972. Some 900 millimeters of rainfall has been recorded since the stormy weather began over the weekend. That's equivalent to the amount of rain the region typically receives over an entire summer. Let's get more from Julie Yu.
13: Weather officials have compared the intensity and volume of the downpours to a typhoon after it triggered widespread flooding and a deadly landslide. And the heavy rain has inundated homes, schools, and businesses. The firefighters received more than 20 calls from residents stranded by the deluge. At least one person was killed after days of torrential rain sent a wall of mud crashing into an apartment building yesterday, trapping residents inside. Two people were rescued. Emergency teams are searching for more survivors. The heavy rains mark a dramatic reversal after weeks of intense heat waves and drought.
1: Julie Yu there. And lastly, extreme weather is reshaping how governments prepare for climate risks. Britain's National Mapping Agency is using drones and artificial intelligence, AI, to pinpoint areas most vulnerable to flooding, wildfires and other climate hazards. This helps planners and emergency services respond before a disaster strikes. Ilakia Salvaraji with more in this report, featuring Helen Jones, an unmanned aircraft system pilot at Ordnance Survey.
14: In the UK, Ordnance Survey uses drones to capture everything from new housing estates to changing terrain. The data is used to produce precise maps.
15: So the drone captures the imagery, we plot the mapping from that imagery, and that goes down to a 1 centimetre accuracy. That what we're looking for would be new houses, we capture their boundaries, we capture the new roads. We capture the balancing ponds. It depends what region we're in as to how detailed our mapping goes.
14: The drones also spot hazards, including landslips and dense vegetation. That information feeds into maps used by emergency services and planners. And the maps also reflect the impact from climate change. With hotter, drier summers, wildfire risk is growing. The mapping identifies vulnerable landscapes, helping crews prepare before fires break out. Ordnance Survey says its database now contains around 600 million geographic features, updated some 30,000 times a day. The goal is simple: helping communities prepare for a future where extreme weather is becoming more common.
1: Ilakia Selvaraji with a wrap of the news on CNA 938 with me, Melanie Olivero. You can also have more news from us at CNA 938, or you can, of course, go to cna.asia.
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1: Learn what it means to be a steady compounder investor with author Thomas Chua, who wrote the book The Lunch Break Investor. And you can meet him this Saturday too and get your book signed. I'll tell you where and when. But before we get to all of that, we've got to check out traffic and weather. When it comes to traffic, you must look out for, and this is according to Traffic Watch, you must look out for that vehicle that has broken down on the PIE towards Changi after Pioneer Road North. That stalled vehicle is on Lane 5. And there are roadworks on AYE for you to look out for. AYE towards MCE after Jurong Town Hall Road.
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1: It's 31 degrees Celsius in Singapore right about now. It is also fair, rather warm and partly cloudy too. Tomorrow, those rains set to come back on your Wednesday morning, and these will be thundery showers. That's according to NEA. And just Thursday, Friday is going to be windy, all right? The lowest tonight, though, 26 degrees Celsius.
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0: Culture Club frequently honors the written word and the authors of our world. Today, those words are all about building up your wealth portfolio. I'm Melanie Olivero. This is CNA 938. When it comes to going down an investment route, many would-be investors get into a mental tizzy of sorts. Questions abound like, I need a lot of capital to start investing and I don't have enough funds or money. Or, I need an advanced finance, business or accountancy degree before buying a single share. Or, I'm too overwhelmed by all this conflicting news and data. Plus, I don't know how to start. Well, you could perhaps consider the book, The Lunch Break Investor, is designed for investment beginners, focusing on practical basics like how to understand investments, manage risk, and build a portfolio without being a financial expert. Just remember, my guest who will take us there is not going to tell you about quick rich schemes. His book, The Lunch Break Investor, offers you accessible tools to make disciplined long-term investing achievable in as little as an hour a day. Hence the title, The Lunch Break Investor. So let me welcome, on behalf of all of us, investor and Singaporean author Thomas Chua, who wrote The Lunch Break Investor. Welcome to CNA 938, Thomas. Before we start on your book, could I ask you, when you were younger, reading all those books on money and finance and investment, which books were on your reading list that you remember very, very clearly? Were they perhaps Think and Grow Rich, a classic by Napoleon Hill, or Robert Kiyosaki's Rich Dad, Poor Dad?
1: Hey, thanks for having me, Melanie. Great to be here. Yeah, so when it comes to reading both these books, I think The Rich Dad, Poor Dad, I read that at around 15 years old. And one of the very important concepts that impressed upon me within that book was the importance of converting our income into productive assets. That means we don't just work and then pay the bill, because ultimately, if we only do that, allow our lifestyle to inflate, then we go on to run a rat race. You know, then we don't really achieve freedom that way. So one of the very key idea that got into me was, you know, I need to accumulate as much of this productive assets as possible, which was what led me down this rabbit hole of going into all the investing tools, right? And the other book was also an important one, not in investing terms, but I think when it comes to Think and Grow Rich by Napoleon Hill, it gave me the mental model of surrounding myself with people who are more brilliant than me. And I think one thing I carry till today is that, you know, if I'm the most intelligent one in the room, then I'm probably in the wrong room. You know? That's why we really grow as a person.
0: But that book was written decades ago. It's still relevant now, yeah, Thomas?
1: Yeah, when it comes to Rich Dad, Poor Dad, you know, he will show you why it's important to do that, but he doesn't show you how.
0: Yeah.
1: And the why it's important to do that remains very true till today when it comes to doing our best to escape the rat race and how important it is to start as early as possible.
0: Yeah. And also with Think and Grow Rich, that was written more than two lifetimes ago, and it's still relevant now too.
1: Yeah, there was another concept which I really love, and that was the idea of, you know, we got to focus in everything we do. And I think a lot of times we aren't as successful because we are too diffuse, right? So when you have a focus in life, you work on it continuously, we are more likely to succeed in that aspect.
0: Other books when you were reading at one of our National Library branches when you were younger that still stays with you?
1: Yes, it is the Woodlands Library, actually. And I'm always very grateful for that place, because it's sort of is like, you know, my place of solace, right? Mm. When I go there, there's air conditioning, it's great. Another place I like to go is Kinokuniya. And, you know, now that as an author, it's extra special because I actually interviewed for a job there when I was really, really young. And one of the things I told them back then was, you know, I'm interviewing because I want your staff discount. So I was very young. I was very, very honest as well. And, you know, yeah, so that was me. I really love books because they are like the mentor I never had.
0: Did you get the job?
1: I went with my friend. Yes. I got the job, but my friend did not.
0: Oh.
1: So, you know, the funny thing is my friend was the one who introduced me Rich Dad Poor Dad. You know, back then. He was studying in one of the private institutions and his lecturer just gave him this book, but he wasn't interested. Mm. So that was the book that was, you know, one of the turning points that set me onto this path to learn how to invest.
0: Yeah, when I got Rich Dad Poor Dad by Robert Kiyosaki, that wasn't my book either. It was someone else's, and then I used it to interview him. Right. And then I said, Robert, this is not my book, but it helped me a lot to understand what you're talking about and what messages you're trying to convey to us in your book. But when it came to in the library, what other books you read made an impression on you?
1: Oh, I think if people are interested in investing, I think books by Peter Lynch, One Up Wall Street, is one of the classic that investors, both beginners and advanced, should read, because the way he writes is just so beautiful, right? It is filled with investing books I like is, you know, not just well written with depth insights. It must also be filled with case studies. And that is the kind of book I really love, because it helps give me a lot of mental models as to how I should think about my investments.
0: All right. Anyone, if you're listening in and if you've got investment advice you'd like to get from Thomas, remember, you got to do it quickly. I don't have much time with him. 963-11938. I'd love to hear from you, and I'd love to get, Thomas will also love to get your questions, but I'm going to pose quite a few to Thomas too. Thomas, your life story is that so far, the significant chunk of it, you grew up poor in Singapore, but your appetite for business and financial wealth books managed to lift you out of poverty. You did this yourself. You went to the library and you did all you could for yourself. When did things start looking up for you while reading these books?
1: I think it was when I received a phone call. But before I get to that phone call, you know, when I first started, it was around 15 years old. I couldn't open a brokerage account back then.
0: Yeah.
1: So the only thing I could focus on was, you know, taking out odd jobs, saving my money. And then, you know, one of the key moments was in when I remember when I was in polytechnic going through internship, most of my friends, they would go for jobs that were offered by, you know, the polytechnic. But I went to, you know, self-source one of the institution, negotiated for a salary that was 3 to 4 times, because I had a very specific goal in mind, which is to save enough to pay for my tertiary education, right? And that amount was around 32,000.
0: Yeah.
1: You know, when I reached that moment of, you know, going into university, I thought to myself, you know, what if I could continue letting this money compound in the stock market and not touch it? And that was when I went around interviewing for the various scholarships. And, you know, right, I remember right after I completed my scholarship interview, they called me within 30 minutes. They told me, you know, we are going to offer you the scholarship. It comes with an allowance while I was studying. It paid for every single thing, overseas exchange, so on and so forth. And that really allowed me to not just invest that 30 over thousand throughout university, but it also, you know, gave me a lot of leeway to really just enjoy my university education. And that was when my portfolio really, you know, compounded over time.
0: Yeah. We'll talk more about that in just a while. But why did you put out the lunch break investor? Were you noticing around you people's opinions about investing? Many of them don't really think of being a patient, steady compound investor first, which is what, these are the rules you lived by since you were a young man, a younger man. You're still a young man.
1: Yeah. So I always found it interesting, like, you know, how a lot of people, when we, you know, book our next holiday, we spend a lot of time planning the itinerary, or we, you know, we want to buy a new air conditioner or refrigerator. We spend a lot of time thinking about those quote unquote investments. But when it comes to actual investing in the stock market, you know, a lot of us, through no fault of our own, because we don't exactly get taught how to study businesses in school, we often resort to listening to, you know, people on social media, you know, or our cab driver or our colleagues, so on and so forth. And we just buy off through borrowed conviction, which is a very dangerous thing, because when it comes to going through drawdowns and all this, borrowed conviction will not hold. And I think just last month, we saw like over 1 million South Koreans actually got margin caught, right? Because, you know, the Korean stock market is very hot now. And there are a lot of new investors joining the stock market, and they start investing extremely aggressively. And over 300,000 of their accounts got wiped to zero. So ultimately, I think what I'm trying to do is to pass on what I've learned over the past 15 years, and to really teach people, how do you exactly build this conviction for yourself? You know, what do you look out for in a business and decide whether this business, is it worth investing and is it overvalued today so we don't overpay for our stocks?
0: Mm. One of the mantras that befits your book is, you own part of a company, not a get-rich-quick entity. How does this change the newbie investor's mindset? Because many of them really do want to get rich quick, you know, Thomas.
1: Yeah, so this is a bit embarrassing to share, but I remember when I first started out investing, I was checking the stock prices every 15 to 20 minutes. And this comes from a time whereby it wasn't on our mobile app. It was on my laptop. I have to turn on my laptop, find a place to connect to the Wi-Fi and just keep checking. And, you know, over time, every time I turn on this, I sort of become a trader. I trade in, I trade out. And what I'm missing out then was the power of compounding, because every time I buy and sell like this, I'm not giving time for the business to grow and enjoy the compounding effects. And once I turn on this owner mindset, meaning I no longer see them as just tickers on a screen, flashing screen, but when I buy a business, I genuinely think of myself as an owner of Starbucks or Nike or whichever brand, Apple, right out there. And then that's where I'll start to think, you know, why does this business deserve to be bigger 5 to 10 years from today? Is competition eating their market share? And, you know, how much is this business actually making and how much am I paying for it? Does it actually make sense? So when viewed from this lens, investing becomes a lot more rational. And, you know, the game I always tell people to play is that we always want to play the long-term game, because when it comes to our investment results, only the long-term is, you know, will follow business fundamentals. Whatever happens in the short terms, it could be sentiments, which is totally out of our control.
0: But then they're going to say to you, Thomas, I don't understand all these financial statements, all these AGMs, which talk about where the company is headed. There's just so much to read. And I don't know whether this company looks great, but then 6 months later, the stock price tanks and 5 years later, it's still less than what I paid for. So what do you tell them?
1: I think, you know, this is a challenge that's faced by many investors, because like the moment we open the annual report, it's like 80 to 90 pages and we don't know where to focus on. But the truth is, you know, there's only a few things investors need to zoom in on, because there's a lot of legal language that could put even myself to sleep, right? So, you know, what we want to do, especially in this book, when I talk about, you know, what exactly do we want to focus on? You know, what is the competitive advantage of this company that actually give them the right to earn outsized returns over time? And, you know, and then we want to know what are the key traits to look out for, right? And I think the answer to this is, you know, knowing where to zoom in on. That's where we are able to do all this analysis in a much faster time. And there's another underrated tip, which is to invest in companies that you are genuinely interested in. Like, you know, right now, memory stocks are all the hype, but how many of us really have the competency to actually understand whether it's semiconductor or whether it's memory companies, right? But you know, a company like Netflix, it's much easier to understand, because most of us are customers of it. Then businesses like this would be way easier.
0: You noted six moats. Okay, so moats surrounding a castle, everyone, the same thing. Six moats or competitive advantages exhibited by companies. So these moats are protecting these companies. So everyone, you can visualize that, yeah? So let's look at two moats and apply them to, for example, two moats would be branding and switching costs. Let's apply that to tech giant Apple. At this point of our interview, it's worth over $300 per share.
1: So I think that's a great question. Like, Melanie, do you have any friends who use Apple phone?
0: I'm my best friend. I use it.
1: Right. So like, if I were to tell you to switch to Samsung or Microsoft the next day, how would you feel?
0: There's no way I'm going to do it.
1: Yeah, because like migrating the photos, changing the UX, the user interface, it's going to be so painful.
0: I've been using Apple products since 1984. So
1: wow.
0: Yeah. So no. I'm not going to deviate.
1: Yeah. So like for you to switch over, there must be something that's going on that's seriously wrong with Apple. Otherwise, like there's no way, like, you know, you are going to switch. Even if the alternative product is a lot cheaper, for example, because it's just too painful for most Apple users to migrate.
0: Yeah.
1: And that is the power of switching costs. So for a company to have that kind of economic moat that protects themselves from competition, you know, I've always found Apple fascinating because they account for roughly 20% of all mobile sales, but they account for about 80% of earnings, right? So they're able to generate all these outsized earnings because users find it very, very difficult to switch, and they're able to charge that premium above the other phones. So I think, you know, that is the classic switching cost. And we see this in many, many other businesses, whether it's banks, because we have so many gyros fixed, it's so painful, you know, just to migrate over for an extra 0.1%.
0: Yeah.
1: I'm not going to do it. I'm just going to, you know, all the gyro, I have to fill in so many forms again. So that's painful. Now, branding usually comes from people seeing Apple as a premium product. You know, there's usually an emotion attached to it. You know, when a user carries Apple phone. I remember when an Apple phone first came out with the touchscreen mobile phone, I was like, wow, this is so amazing.
0: Yeah.
1: Any of my friends who carried it, they become the most popular person in town, right? It was just the best thing around. Yeah. And so Apple has always managed to achieve this kind of premium positioning. Not just Apple, but also when it comes to Disneyland, you know, all these brands, they attach an emotion when users actually go in and purchase. And that's where you see, you know, when it comes to Disneyland parks or Apple phones, they are usually able to command a pretty good margin.
0: Yeah. So that's branding and switching costs. Just two of the moats that we can think of when we are doing research on these companies that we want to invest in. And there are six moats that Thomas lists, and all very well explained. Well, he went from poverty to prosperity, investing through books and real world experience to eventually achieving financial independence at just 31. And you can find out how he did that as he wants to share the wealth of his knowledge with you. I'm with investor and Singaporean author Thomas Chua of The Lunch Break Investor. He's got an official website, steadycompounding.com. And if you want to follow him on social media like Instagram, if you wish, please do so. You can also meet Thomas and get your book signed this Saturday, 22nd of August, 4 to 5 p.m. at Books Kinokuniya in Ngee Ann City, where Takashimaya is. This is Culture Club. I'm Melanie Olivero for CNA 938.
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0: We begin the news with a look at Philippines because two students are dead following a school shooting in southern Philippines. One of the fatalities was the shooter himself, a ninth grade student from the same school. Officials confirm he had taken his own life by jumping from the fifth floor of the building after firing on a 10th grade student. Police say the shooter had brought a pistol and a rifle inside the campus of Ateneo de Zamboanga University in Mindanao. The Interior Secretary also confirmed the shooter had live-streamed the attack using a body cam. Video circulating online shows the barrel of a gun moving down a hallway. The account that live-streamed on Facebook has been disabled. Authorities are still looking into the motive, as well as how the student was able to get hold of firearms. The South Korean city of Korche has been battered by a once-in-a-200-year rainstorm. More than 600 millimeters of rain fell on South Gyeongsang province yesterday. That's the highest daily rainfall since records began in 1972. Rani Simtani has more on the heavy rain in the southeastern region.
8: Some 900 millimeters of rainfall has been recorded since the stormy weather began on the weekend. That's equivalent to the amount of rain the region typically receives over an entire summer. Weather officials have compared the intensity and volume of the downpours to a typhoon after it triggered widespread flooding and a deadly landslide. The heavy rain has inundated homes, schools, and businesses. Firefighters received more than 20 calls from residents stranded by the deluge. The Koje city government warned that Mundong Reservoir is at high risk of overflowing. More than 100 residents have been evacuated. Vehicle and pedestrian traffic have been banned in affected areas. Bus services are also suspended, with power cut to more than 3,500 homes and businesses. At least one person was killed after days of torrential rain sent a wall of mud crashing into an apartment building yesterday, trapping residents inside. Two people were rescued. Emergency teams are searching for more survivors. The heavy rains mark a dramatic reversal after weeks of intense heat waves and drought.
0: Rani Simtani there. Thousands of people in Indonesia are waiting for aid on the island of Flores after Saturday's powerful earthquake. Aftershocks have been rattling the island since the 7.7 magnitude tremor. Authorities say the death toll stands at 68. With some 19,000 forced into temporary shelters, 4,500 homes have been damaged or destroyed. The provincial governor has declared a state of emergency to deal with this disaster. Singapore Customs has seized more than 81,000 cartons of counterfeit cigarettes at a warehouse unit in the Changi Free Trade Zone. The cigarettes were found in June during an inspection of a consignment bound for Mexico. Officers discovered assorted cigarette brands packed into cardboard boxes. The trademark owners later confirmed the cigarettes were a counterfeit. The Changi Free Trade Zone is a special economic area where goods can be imported, stored and re-exported without the immediate payment of goods and services tax. Singapore Customs says it doesn't condone the use of free trade zones for illicit activities. It adds that counterfeit and illicit tobacco undermine fair trade and pose risks to consumers. A suspicious consultancy website is reportedly targeting former Singapore Foreign Ministry personnel for recruitment. A check by CNA found that the website claims its managing partner, Dr. Jade Chan, is a former Singapore diplomat, but the Ministry of Foreign Affairs says she never worked there. The supposed firm, Great Vision, also seeks candidates with experience at Singapore-based think tanks such as RSIS. CNA found similar suspicious websites making false claims about ties to Singapore institutions and using fabricated or AI-generated expert profiles. Experts say targeting former officials could provide access to people with privileged knowledge, networks, or an understanding of government processes. Researchers also found and warned, rather, the sites could be connected, although CNA has found no evidence proving common control. They say generative AI has made it easier to create convincing fake organizations and personas at scale. Coming up is Asia Business, and right after that, I will continue my chat with investor and local author Thomas Chua of The Lunch Break Investor, how to teach beginner investors like yourself, perhaps, how to invest better online or with your broker. That book is called, once again, The Lunch Break Investor, and we'll be back with more chats with him in a while. But first, let's give you Asia Business updates. Starting with two of the world's biggest AI companies, they're joining forces to support the largest data center project announced to date. NVIDIA is providing a financial guarantee of more than $100 billion. Let's get more from Elizabeth Neo.
9: OpenAI will lease the site for 20 years, while NVIDIA will exclusively provide its GPUs. NVIDIA is not forking out cash up front, but instead it's guaranteeing part of the value of the data center if things go wrong. This provides a financial safety net for other investors, helping the project get the massive financing that it needs. But it also raises questions over the so-called circular financing, when a tech supplier backs a customer, which then uses those funds to buy the supplier's products. A CEO of NVIDIA, Jensen Huang, said the deal is not circular financing, and said he said NVIDIA uses its scale and long-term visibility to secure the data center to host its compute. Now, the company has recently been active in financing the AI build-out. It's invested in SK Hynix, OpenAI, and Anthropic. And it's also teamed up with Wall Street firms to raise $500 billion to help finance purchases of NVIDIA chips.
0: The world's biggest miner, BHP, has posted a better-than-expected full-year profit, earnings jumping 30% as strong commodity prices boosted its bottom line. BHP's underlying profit climbed to $13.2 billion for the year through June, beating estimates. Strong copper prices were a major driver, while iron ore remained resilient despite China's property slowdown weighing on steel demand. The results reinforce BHP's push toward copper, which is increasingly in demand for electrification, data centers, and AI infrastructure. The miner forecasts global demand for copper to rise from around 34 million tons this year to 50 million by 2050. That's Asia Business for this hour. But first, let's give you a look at what's happening with our markets in Asia. Mostly given up earlier gains as a US-Iran truce expired and Tehran threatened to adopt a fully offensive military posture. South Korea's KOSPI losing 1.6%, Japan's Nikkei 225 falling by 2.5%. Greater China markets are slightly higher, though, with the Hang Seng up 0.2%, Shanghai Composite adding 0.2% too. Singapore's STI has dropped by more than 1% to 5,693 points. AI-related stocks are mostly lower too. AEM has fallen 4.9% to $9.97. UMS down 1.7% to $2.82. In other stocks, Singapore Airlines dropping 0.7% to $7.05. That's despite announcing that passenger traffic rose 2.6% year-on-year. Sembcorp Industries up 1.8% to $6.08. ST Engineering adding 0.4% to $11.17.
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9: From lawyers representing an unnamed interested party.
0: Asia Business. 35 minutes.
10: Well, these moats, if you picture it, everyone, these moats form this like protective barriers around these companies so they do well by the companies. But you also wrote that a moat can be lost or start drying up with disruption. Which listed company was victim of this?
11: Yeah, I think like one of the most recent example I can think of is Nike. Nike used to be this really formidable company. But you know, like when people wear like Michael Jordan shoes, for example, like thing like Mike, there's an emotion attached to it. And you know, it's an aspiration for a lot of young athletes out there. And they are willing to pay a premium for these shoes. But I think like since the year 2020, when Nike really tried to go direct to consumers, meaning rather than selling through stores, they want to sell direct through their website. And that was when they start hoarding the best products, the most popular products for themselves, rather than distribute it through their third-party partners. So like companies like Foot Locker, for example, were not able to get the best products. And so what happened was that they were giving up a lot of this precious shelf space that is at eye level, you know, best kind of shelf space, most premium one. And what happened was that competitors like On, New Balance, and all that other whatnot, they came in, they fill up the shelves, and they took up market share because now consumer have something else to try. You know, and that was one of the very, very strong economic moat for Nike, distribution power, you know, that they actually gave up themselves. And until today, they never really recovered from it. And you see it in their sales, not just in, you know, North America, but also within China. It's just getting so competitive for them. And because they resorted to, you know, really wanting to bring consumer onto their own platform, because profitability is much higher when you sell it direct rather than go through third party.
10: Yeah, cut out the middleman,
11: you
10: right?
11: Cut out the middleman, but what you are giving up is you are giving competitors an entry into this premium shelf space. And, you know, that was them, what I would call like mortgaging the moat. And, you know, a lot of times this moat, and you put it across better than I can, you know, these are the competitive advantages that's protecting these businesses, their rights to earn juicy returns. And they sort of just given that up. And, you know, when you give that up, it's sort of letting a genie out of a bottle. You can't really put it back.
10: Yeah, yeah. Well, Nike, I mean, still a globally popular brand, and one bad decision is now leaving them with years and years to recover from it. You tell readers what to look out for. Economic moats, a company's ability to give high returns in the long run, how this is protected. How can we spot a business, though, with a declining or growing economic moat?
11: Yeah, I think that's a great question because in my book, I'll talk about every single of this economic moat and what are the kind of variables we want to look at. And one very, you know, example where everybody will understand would be social network. So this would be network effects. The more people on the platform, the more entertaining the platform is. It's just like a telephone. If I'm the only person with a telephone, that telephone has no use. But when everybody has a telephone and I can get connected with everybody, suddenly there's a lot of value to this. And so this is network effect. And I think one of the thing to look out for when it comes to network effect is the number of users on the platform. And you know, companies must report this every single quarter. What are the active users on the platform? So for example, when it comes to Meta, right, the business behind our Facebook, Instagram, and WhatsApp, you know, the users, active users is rising every single quarter. So I would say the moat is becoming stronger and stronger over time. Whereas for a company like Snapchat, in the most recent quarter, they actually reported that, you know, 7% of their American active users has actually declined, you know, and this decline has been going for multiple quarters already.
10: Yeah.
11: And that's where we see their moat actually unraveling, right? So when we invest in companies, we want to see that the moat is always expanding and not becoming narrow, because a moat is never stagnant, right? It's either management is doing what it takes to maintain this competitive advantage or vice versa.
10: Yeah, like you said, we also have to do our fair bit of research and not expect all these miracles to come to us. As in miracles, as in when we become steady compound investors, we still have to do our research. Isn't that right, Thomas?
11: Absolutely.
10: Exceptional, because you mentioned

0: matter, exceptional leaders also maketh the brand. One of the factors is their capacity to endure short-term pain for long-term gain. I remember reading that. To what extent, though, has Meta and Facebook founder Mark Zuckerberg been doing that? When we look at factors like the metaverse gamble that Meta took on that didn't take off, but the Meta glasses are pretty popular.
1: Yeah, I think that's a great point because he's been pouring like billions and billion dollars every single year into Metaverse, but there's no positive return as of yet, you know, and we will have to see whether he actually managed to realize his ultimate vision. But when I look at what Mark Zuckerberg of Meta is doing, when I look all the way back to 2012, for example, when he first acquired Instagram for $1 billion, the company was pre-revenue. They have 13 employees, zero revenue, right? So a lot of people were calling him, you know, crazy. Like, why you pay up so much for a company that has no business model? And back then, Instagram was just a photo filter app. Not like the Instagram we know today.
0: It's quite arty-farty, I remember.
1: Exactly. You know, but he managed to make it work. And Instagram today, you know, it is estimated that they are generating about 30% of Meta's revenue.
0: Yeah.
1: So that was pretty impressive. And there were other things whereby he did that showed that he had the capacity to suffer, meaning he's willing to sacrifice the short term for the long term of the company. And one of that was the migration towards Reels, right? Right now, we are all scrolling the Reels, getting entertained by this short form video. But when he first introduced Reels to fight against TikTok, the ad revenue actually took a really big hit, right? Because when we transit from stories and feed mode to video mode, video monetized actually not as well. Mm. But he was willing to do that, and he did not run ads for Reels for a couple of months because he wants the Reel platform to gain traction. And so he sacrificed a lot of the eyeball time and not collect ad revenue. And that was what gave rose to, you know, the Reel that we see today. Today is full of advertisement and it's raking in a record number of ad dollars for Meta. And so this is him demonstrating, you know, his capacity to suffer in the short term for the long-term good of the company. When it comes to a lot of these founders, when they're doing this, obviously the metaverse, I think, you know, hasn't panned out the way shareholders would hope to. But ultimately, we want to see whether are they betting the house or not, right? Mm-hmm. Amazon is famous for this, taking a lot of experiments, but when it fails, it doesn't sink the house and they move on, right? Mm-hmm. I would be more concerned if a company simply do not try at all and just say like, this is just a fad. And when I think about this, I think of Blockbuster. When streaming first came about, they just disregarded it. Like, it's not going to be a big deal, right? And they don't embrace a lot of these changes. Yeah, so when companies do this, as long as they know how to measure the returns and as long as they know how to cut losses and move on, you know, I think it's generally a good thing. Not everything will turn out well, but those that turn out well usually will keep the company surviving.
0: You mentioned Blockbuster, Thomas, because in your book, The Lunch Break Investor, you mentioned Blockbuster versus Netflix and how streaming movies by Netflix trumped the DVD hire at store concept that Blockbuster was very, very adamant on keeping and very proud of, much to their detriment. Netflix has had a mostly good run for more than 10 years, but actually they've been around for 20 thereabouts. It has had a mostly good run. Of course, there are competitors like Disney Plus and, of course, Paramount and Amazon as well, Amazon Prime. But I'm thinking about Netflix in particular. Could their moat be narrowed by subscription services offering micro dramas, which are very hot nowadays? I can see them on my Instagram Reels. I can see them on TikTok. But some of them ask for a subscription payment from anyone watching if they want to continue seeing the story. These are much cheaper services with cheap AI talent as opposed to Netflix paying production houses and also actors and directors as well for their plots or stories, as opposed to AI where you don't have to pay anyone at all. Do you think Netflix has to be careful of micro dramas?
1: I think that's a wonderful question because I see people around me watching this micro drama On a very, very frequent basis. And Netflix is in the business of battling against eyeballs, right? Yeah. So whenever I hear the earnings call, they're always citing TikTok as competitive pressure or YouTube as competitive pressure. And I think when it comes to businesses, there will always be, you know, new changes or competition that's clawing at their economic moat and trying to bring the business down and, you know, get the right to earn their juicy returns. But what's most important when it comes to looking at businesses like this is that has the business demonstrate the ability to change? And when I look at Netflix, through, you know, the years whereby they did mail in DVDs, you know, to streaming, from them saying that password sharing is all right to password sharing is not all right, from no ad to have ad, then now they are considering maybe for some countries, maybe a free tier, you know, from no live sport event to now having live sport event. This is a company that's not dogmatic with their previous ideas, and they're very willing to reinvent themselves. And, you know, at the end of the day, we always want to look at businesses, management, who are not married to their previous ideas. And when data show them otherwise, they're very willing to invest in this mode of content if it really becomes popular and figure out a way to keep their users happy. And I think so far Netflix has been able to do it, but, you know, we will see whether whether this micro drama actually comes out of China and Southeast Asia into the West.
0: Yeah. So they're still protecting their moat quite well. Yeah. What about now, Thomas? During the Strait of Hormuz, oil crisis, ongoing wars, how should we look at aviation, oil, and even agricultural stocks?
1: I would say for the lunch break investors, I would avoid them because these are companies that are very, very cyclical, right? Mm. Whether it's aviation or oil. And you notice that when I look at the profitability of these companies, it sort of traces one another. There's no separation between each company, which means most of them are actually price takers. And, you know, it's very susceptible to what fuel prices or what the economy is doing. Like if the economy is going to become bad today, people will just stop traveling entirely, right? And these companies are under cyclical pressures more so than other companies, right? For long-term investors who don't want to spend a lot of time, you know, monitoring oil prices and all that, I would suggest looking at companies with very, very sticky recurring revenue, right? Whether it's Apple or Netflix or any other companies that, you know, if you were to go down your credit card statement, you see every single month you pay to this company nonstop. Maybe it's your Google Drive subscription, maybe it's your YouTube Premium subscription. That's usually a good place to start investigating to see if this company is suitable for our portfolio.
0: Okay. You advise us that we need to spot what makes a good stock that delivers exceptional returns and capital appreciation. Let's say how well the company grows its earnings. They reinvest when it comes to high returns. They have good geographic and market expansion, like digital expansion too. They create new revenue streams, which you were talking about. And they also conduct share buybacks in the right way. How do we access all this information to start evaluating these companies, these brands?
1: Yeah, so the thing about this that shocks a lot of investors is that, you know, all this information is actually free for everybody to see.
0: Yeah.
1: So if I want to, let's say, take a look at Starbucks today, I can just type in Starbucks investor relations and I'll be able to access, you know, the transcript, what management is telling me, what happened for the quarter. And, you know, as a consumer, I'm usually quite capo. So I would want to see, like, you know, how is Starbucks performing in the China market, for example? How are they, you know, how much are they charging consumers? So for example, if they sell me a $10 Frappuccino, how much do they get to keep? So for me, when I spend money, I like to look at information like this. But the challenging thing for most investors is not finding all this information, right? You type in company name, investor relations, pops, it comes out. We can all read this. But the key is knowing what to focus on. Yeah, and that's what I really try to drill down when it comes to the Lunch Break Investor book.
0: Okay. I had a friend who asked me, wanted to ask you this question because he invested in a very much hyped up IPO in which they were making smartphone, handphone components, and everyone was very, very invested emotionally in this stock because we're not going to go off handphones anytime soon. And this product, this components that they were manufacturing made a lot of sense. So everyone bought into the IPO. But for some reason, this company then tanked after that. Their share price went all the way down. It's been many, many years. And my friend has made a paper loss. But it is a good company. It's just that things didn't work out. So he says, it's a paper loss. Do I just stay for the long term, like you said, or just write it off? Just hang on to it and write it off at the same time.
1: Oh, I think you touched on a very important point. And, you know, like I always share with my readers, like when it comes to IPO, it always stands for it's probably overvalued. And there's one very key important difference between a good company and a good valuation. Because a company can be excellent, but if we pay too high a price, it may not turn out to be a good investment. Mm. So we always must, see the balance between the two. And when it comes to realizing losses, this is one biases that I cover in the book also. We don't want to have sunk cost bias, meaning past decision. We don't want to be anchored to it. We always want to look forward when it comes to investment. If today we don't own the stock at today's price, am I still going to buy this business back?
0: Correct.
1: If it's not, you know, then we may want to move on, because a lot of times if the business simply isn't performing as well as we thought it would be, that money can actually be invested in some other places, right? A dollar is a dollar, whether is it in Apple or in Nokia, right? It doesn't know which stock it's invested in. So I always say we be agnostic towards every single dollar in our investment. And we always try and think forward, right? Would I still put in the money today? If the answer is not, then you know, we may want to reflect and think, what do I really want to do with this position?
0: So advice to my friend, just take that punch to the gut and accept that paper loss.
1: I have accepted my losses in the past. It is, initially, it was never fun. It was difficult. But nowadays, after years of practice, you sort of only think about the portfolio level. I don't think on individual stock level, because at the portfolio level, if I'm making money, it is all good, right? Whether, you know, a single stock or what, I made a mistake, it is okay. And there's this saying by Peter Lynch, one of the best investors in the world. He always say, in this investing business, if you are able to get 6 out of 10 correct, you'll do very well as an investor, because of this asymmetric risk-reward system. The most you can lose in any stock is 100%, but you know, you are able to make 200, 300, 400, 500% out of every winner, provided we are long-term and we let these winners run.
0: Yeah.
1: You know, when we do that, then, you know, and that's another mental model shift, which I hope investors will change. Don't be too anchored towards the losing position, but think about the portfolio level and opportunity costs.
0: Yeah, yeah, because this is the only thing that's been bothering him. But the rest of his portfolio looks good.
1: Right.
0: So it's really, really bothering him. So I think those words of advice will make him feel better. So how many stocks should we hold for the beginner? 15? 5 and then 15?
1: Yeah, there's always, there's this saying which always says, like, the amount of stocks you want to own is like having children. Don't have more than you can manage. And I think that's very true to a certain extent. And I think for most investors, there are a lot of studies that says, you know, if we were to have around 15 stocks, we would have adequate diversification. But of course, when it comes to all these stocks, we don't want to own, like, you know, all within the same businesses. So like, for example, we cannot own Netflix, Paramount, HBO, and then call that diversification. It must be across the different sectors and different businesses. Then, you know, we are adequately diversified. And, you know, it's, I always say diversification is a protection against, big drawdowns, because we always must have humility as investors. Like, no matter how good we feel about an idea, we cannot go all in and say, like, I put in 70% of my portfolio in one idea. I may be wrong, right? Through no fault of the businesses, like some externalities, whether it's the government imposing new regulations or something like that. Mm. And we don't want that to wipe us out. And so that's why I always say diversification, very, very important.
0: Thank you for being here with me.
1: Thank you for having me.
0: Yeah. Well, all I can say from Thomas' words of wisdom, be a patient, steady, compound investor. Don't rush into things and don't worry. There are tools to take you there without you resorting to get-rich-quick schemes. All you need is 1 hour a day thereabouts. It's according to investor and Singaporean author Thomas Chua of The Lunch Break Investor. He's got an official website, steadycompounding.com, and you can follow him on social media like Instagram if you wish. Meet Thomas and get your book signed this Saturday, 22nd August, 4 to 5pm at Books Kinokuniya, Ngee Ann City, where Takashimaya is. Used to be his former workplace too. That's all for today's Culture Club. I'm Melanie Olivero for CNA 938.
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0: Find out how a diving trip to some remote Portuguese islands ended up birthing a brand of gin exclusively bottled for its Singapore founders. Meet Ghosts of the Ocean Gin founder and avid traveller Victoria Pang soon. Come fly with me, Melanie Olivero, on Destination Anywhere on CNA 938. But first, the news. Give you some news updates on CNA 938 with me, Melanie Olivero. We begin the news with a look at what is happening in Singapore, because Singapore's first private assisted living development has started operations offering an alternative to seniors who need some support, but not necessarily nursing home care. Perennial Living at Parry Avenue spans 195,000 square feet and has 200 assisted living apartments and 100 nursing suites. The development includes medical, rehab and TCM services. Residents also have access to a wellness center, swimming pool, gym, karaoke lounge, mahjong room and a restaurant. Assisted living packages start at about $8,000 a month, while nursing suites start at some $7,600. Singapore Customs has seized more than 81,000 cartons of counterfeit cigarettes at a warehouse unit at the Changi Free Trade Zone. The cigarettes were found in June during an inspection of a consignment bound for Mexico. Officers discovered assorted cigarette brands packed into cardboard boxes. A trademark owners later confirmed the cigarettes were counterfeit. The Changi Free Trade Zone is a special economic area where goods can be imported, stored and re-exported without the immediate payment of GST. Singapore Customs says it doesn't condone the use of free trade zones for illicit activities. It added that counterfeit and illicit tobacco undermine fair trade and pose risks to consumers. A suspicious consultancy website is reportedly targeting former Singapore Foreign Ministry personnel for recruitment. Let's get more from Cheryl Goh.
5: A check by CNA found that the website claims its managing partner, Dr. Jade Tran, is a former Singapore diplomat, but the Ministry of Foreign Affairs says she never worked there. The supposed firm, Great Vision, also seeks candidates with experience at Singapore-based think tanks such as RSIS. CNA found similar suspicious websites making false claims about ties to Singapore institutions and using fabricated or AI-generated expert profiles. Experts say targeting former officials could provide access to people with privileged knowledge, networks, or an understanding of government processes. Researchers also warned that the sites could be connected, although CNA has found no evidence proving common control. They say generative AI has made it easier to create convincing fake organizations and personas at scale.
0: And that was Cheryl Goh with that report. Two students are dead following a school shooting in the southern Philippines. One of the fatalities was the shooter himself, who was a ninth grade student from the same school. Glenda Chong tells us more.
10: Officials confirmed he had taken his own life after firing on a 10th grade student. Police say the shooter had brought a pistol and a rifle inside the campus of Ateneo de Zamboanga University in Mindanao. The Interior Secretary also confirmed that he had live streamed the attack using body cam. Videos circulating online shows the barrel of a gun moving down a hallway. The account that live streamed on Facebook has been disabled. Authorities are still looking into the motive as well as how the student was able to get hold of firearms. And this the second school shooting in the Philippines since June. The father of the alleged gunman has been relieved from his post as a customs officer. The customs chief says while the father may not have had knowledge of the shooting incident, he still needs to be investigated for possible negligence on handling his firearms.
0: And that was Glenda Chong with that report. Well, school shootings are relatively rare in Asia. The Philippines has strict requirements for gun ownership, but has a thriving black market at the same time. Rohan Gunaratna is Professor of Security Studies at NTU. He has more on whether the recent school shootings in Asia are warning signs of a broader emerging problem.
11: What we have witnessed is that it is a problem across the region, starting in Indonesia, starting in Malaysia, in the Philippines, Thailand, and also, of course, Singapore disrupted a similar case. But what is important to understand is that these youth and these children are influenced by a new wave of violence called nihilistic extremism. That is violence for the sake of violence. So they will bring ideologies from different groups to form their template for attack. For example, the shooter in the Philippines, he used a camera that he wore and he did a live stream on Facebook. And it is very similar to the attack that Brenton Tarrant, who is from Australia, who conducted the attack in New Zealand in 2019, March 15th. So we have seen that these students, they are influenced by various extremist digital and online communities like the true crimes community, and then they want to conduct violence for the sake of violence.
0: Let's move on now to more news, and this time concerning the US-Iran interim ceasefire deal has expired with both sides not planning to extend it. Iran is now threatening to go fully offensive if diplomacy fails. The memorandum of understanding expired after the US and Iran failed to negotiate a final peace deal within 60 days. They have accused each other of violating the interim deal that was supposed to pave the way for the Strait of Hormuz to open. So let's get more from Arnold Gay. He gives us this update.
12: President Trump voiced frustration over the Strait of Hormuz stalemate, telling Fox News Oman could be bombed if it got in the way. The Turkish president, Recep Tayyip Erdogan, is urging him to continue talking to Iran.
13: Well, they want to make a deal, but they're not going to make the kind of a deal that I feel is necessary. Look, we're in there for one reason. Iran cannot have a nuclear weapon.
12: The strategic waterway remains in limbo with ripple effects hitting global oil markets. President Trump insists the U.S. has complete control over the strait. Iran rejects that, demanding Washington lift its naval blockade before Tehran agrees to reopen the waterway. Iran and Oman are negotiating their own deal for shared control.
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0: Join me and listen in on the aquatic adventures of Victoria Pang. She's the co-owner of the Singapore-based Ghosts of the Ocean Gin, a sustainable small-batch craft gin brand. She's been to quite a few places. We'll join her underwater soon, but first, traffic and weather. All right, for our roads, you got to look out for that accident on SLE towards BKE after TPE accident lane occupying 1 and 2 on that SLE stretch. Also, accident on Farrer Road towards Queensway after Dunnan Road, avoid lane 2.
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0: The temperature now in Singapore is 31 degrees Celsius, a doable temperature really, but still quite warm. It's partly cloudy and quite fair in most places in Singapore. 26 degrees Celsius is our lowest tonight. Tomorrow, rain should come back on your Wednesday morning in the form of thundery showers. For Thursday and Friday, it's going to be windy occasionally. We're going to be mostly underwater and also in the sun in today's Destination Anywhere. So let's slap on some sunscreen and let's go. This is CNA 938. I'm Melanie Olivero. We head to Azores, a remote nine-island volcanic archipelago in the middle of the Atlantic Ocean called a gem. We're going to see some awesome sea creatures, and then we're off to another aquatic adventure to a famous narrow sea inlet, the Red Sea in Egypt. We go on a diving trip and a luxury cruise down the River Nile too. And then we cross continents to swim with great white sharks in South Australia. Who's going to take us to these wonderful adventurous havens is none other than Victoria Pang. She's a Singaporean food and travel content creator and co-owner and she's the co-owner of the Singapore-based Ghosts of the Ocean Gin. It's a sustainable small-batch craft gin brand. Welcome to CNA 938, Victoria. We'll talk about Ghosts of the Ocean Gin later, but first, let's relive your travel adventures in the water. We start with how you went mobula ray spotting in Azores, a volcanic archipelago in the middle of the Atlantic Ocean. It's an autonomous region in Portugal. Can you tell us why you chose this place and how long it took to get there?
15: Hi, Melanie. Thank you for having me today, this afternoon. Very great to be here. So, the Azores is a beautiful place. It's known as the Hawaii of Europe because of these volcanic islands in the middle of the Atlantic Ocean. So my husband and I were planning a trip to Europe back in 2024, and we stumbled upon some TikToks showing the beautiful scenery, drone shots of these islands in Azores. And coincidentally, our friend also sent us a book called 100 Dives of a Lifetime by Nat Geo. And Azores was also featured as one of the dive sites there. So we put two and two together. We felt that, you know, it was very coincidental. It was fate. So we decided to include Azores as one of our holiday destinations that year. And to get there, we actually traveled from Singapore to Barcelona, to Lisbon, and then to Ponta Delgada in Azores. It took us three flights and almost 30 hours to get there.
0: And how long was the speedboat ride to get there?
15: Yeah, so once we reached the islands, we had to actually go to this place called Princess Alice Bank. That's where you see all the mobula rays come out from the blue. And it actually took 3 hours by speedboat, by Zodiac. All the way there, we did two dives that were about 2 hours, and then another 3 hours back to the island. Oh. So we set sail at like 6 a.m. in the morning and got back at like 6 p.m. at night.
0: Okay, a day well-lived and well-planned. So tell us about the mobula rays you saw. How big were they? And how different are they from the manta rays we keep seeing?
15: Yeah, so the mobula rays were about 3 to 4 meters long, so really quite big creatures.
0: Ooh, wow.
15: And the mobula rays, or devil rays as they're also called, are a family of the manta rays, actually a close relative of the manta rays. What is unique about the mobula rays that are found in Azores is that they are a sickle fin mobula rays, a species that is critically endangered and can only be found at Princess Alice Bank in hordes. So that's the only area that you're able to see them in big schools. We saw almost like 100 rays come out of the blue when we were diving. It was a spectacular sight.
0: All right. So that's, and they're bigger than manta rays, or they're different kind of colouring in general, or do they look pretty much like the manta rays?
15: The shape is slightly different from a manta ray. Yeah,
0: okay.
15: So they have like these little horns. That's why they're called devil rays.
0: Oh, yeah. So cute. Okay, that means I may have seen plenty of pictures of them. Other sea creatures you saw, or were they mostly the mobula rays?
15: So we went there specifically for the mobulas because it was the season. They usually come out around June to October during summer season. So we were there in August, which was perfect. But we also managed to see blue sharks. And the blue sharks are like maybe about 2 meters long, not very big.
0: Okay.
15: They have very small mouths and they're very curious. They're like puppies in the sea. When we were there, they actually came and swam towards us and even nibbled at our fins.
0: Oh,
15: yeah. So that was really cute. And for the Azores, they're also well known for whales. It's actually known as a whale highway, where different species of whales actually migrate. And they also have a resident pod of like humpbacks and sperm whales that can be found there, or found there all year round.
0: What a magical place you saw, Victoria. But let's move away from Azores and go to Egypt, more accessible than the Azores for sure. You dived in the Red Sea in eastern Egypt, and you also took a Dahabiya cruise down the River Nile. So let's start with the Red Sea. I hear, because I did research, I haven't been there, but you can dive near historic sunken vessels too, yeah?
15: Yeah. So the Red Sea spans across different countries, and in the northern part of the Red Sea, closer to the Egypt side, you can actually see the shipwrecks. But for us, we didn't do the shipwreck route. We went further south. We went further south and we did a route known as BDE, which means Brothers, Daedalus, and Elphinstone. They are like small locations in the ocean that you can actually find a lot of pelagics, such as the oceanic white tip sharks and also silky sharks.
0: BDE, okay, that's something I shall remember and look up too. Then there's the Dahabiya cruise. Can you describe what a Dahabiya cruise is, what it's like? And you also went to check out some village life, on this cruise. What's that all about?
15: Yeah, so instead of doing the regular big cruises down the Nile, we decided to go for something more intimate, and we decided to do a Dahabiya, which is a traditional Egyptian boat. It has no motors. So how it's being transported down the Nile is actually followed by sail. So by the wind.
0: Yeah.
15: I mean, that was what they did traditionally. But now, because they have a schedule to keep to, if there's not enough wind, they do have a little motor tugboat that brings the boat down the river.
0: Mm.
15: Yeah. And then because it was a smaller boat, we were able to visit sites that the big cruisers could not dock at. One of which was actually called Jebel Silseh, which is a sandstone quarry. And this sandstone quarry actually used to be where they cut the stone and transported to Cairo to build the pyramids.
0: Oh, I see. So you saw some of the original...
15: The sandstone, yeah.
0: Sandstones there.
15: Yeah.
0: That's amazing. And then village life, did you meet any interesting people?
15: Yeah, so as part of one of the stops, we also got to visit a village and we saw how they live their lives.
0: Yeah.
15: And they shared with us, they grow their own crops in their own home. So everything is like a self-sustaining ecosystem. Yeah.
0: Mm, okay. And you saw them, you visited these farms. And
15: yeah, we talked to the villagers. Yeah, and they let us into their homes to see how they live. Yeah, so it's quite cool.
0: Did they feed you with anything?
15: No, they didn't.
0: No tea either.
15: I mean, yeah, they gave us like some snacks, but not like a full meal.
0: I see. Hey, I wanted to go back to the Red Sea. Can you tell us more about what you saw when you were diving?
15: So we are, my husband and I, we love big sea creatures. As you can tell, we go shark hunting. So when we were there...
0: In a good way.
15: Yeah, in a good way. Yes. In a sustainable way.
0: Yes.
15: When we went there, the BDE route, the purpose was to see the oceanic white tips because they're not that commonly found. Usually we see white tip sharks. They're more of a smaller size, but the oceanic ones are very, very large. Yeah. So we managed to see what we wanted to during that expedition. So that was amazing.
0: Were you in a cage for that one?
15: No.
0: No.
15: So for other than great white shark diving, most of the other shark dives do not have to be in the cage because sharks are kind of misunderstood creatures. They're actually not as aggressive as people think they are.
0: And they're not always on the lookout to chomp on us.
15: No.
0: I mean, just it's they don't. I spoke to a shark expert, and he says we don't even taste nice to them.
15: Yeah,
0: you know, and shark attacks, and of course that movie Jaws, of course, put them in a very, very unflattering light. Okay, we go down under, and let's hear you describe how you went cage diving this time.
15: Yeah,
0: you had to go cage diving for your own safety with the great white sharks in Port Lincoln and Kangaroo Island in South Australia. How big were the sharks you encountered? Can you tell us what you saw?
15: So the cage diving was a amazing experience. My husband and I wanted to do that for our 30th birthday, so kind of revealing my age here. So we actually went there twice. The first time in April, we didn't see anything. It was 11 degrees water and just green algae. It was super bad visibility and the sharks were not there because the water was too cold. But we didn't give up and we decided to make another trip in December that same year to go back and try our luck again. This time round, on our first day abroad, one of the dive masters actually shouted, "Oh my God, shark, they're here." And then we were so overjoyed. We actually shed some tears because we were so emotional. And immediately we suited up and went into the cage. And when we were there, some people might say, you know, it's a very scary thing to do, but I didn't feel any fear at all. In fact, I felt in awe when I saw them. They were so majestic. They were about 4 to 5 meters large.
0: Wow.
15: They were juvenile males, so they're actually considered small already. The pregnant females can actually get much bigger.
0: And what were they like? Did they just swim past you and the... sharks can't really be bothered with us unless we're bothering them. What were they like?
15: They were a bit curious.
0: Okay.
15: So we could see them from afar circling us and getting closer and closer. And then they would also try to nibble at the cage a little bit, open their jaws. But then they realized, you know, we're not food. And then they got bored and they went away.
0: So you got to see their big teeth.
15: Yes.
0: Sharp teeth.
15: Yes.
0: Okay. But they weren't being menacing. They were just trying to see what they can nibble.
15: Yes.
0: Such graceful creatures.
15: Yes,
0: yeah?
15: Yes, really.
0: Sharks, we shouldn't be afraid of them. We shouldn't tempt them. We should just see them as these unique creatures of the sea. Talking about sharks again, this time hammerhead sharks in Japan, more to the point, Mikomoto Island in Japan's Izu Peninsula in Shizuoka Prefecture. You also went fresh wasabi picking there.
15: Yeah.
0: Not in the sea, obviously, in Shizuoka. Can you tell us about the hammerhead sharks first?
15: Yeah, sure. So the hammerhead sharks are found in schools in Tokyo, near Tokyo, so in this island called Mikimoto. And we went there in summertime, so that's where it's the best time of the year to see them. We actually landed from our flight to Singapore, from Singapore to Haneda, and took a three-hour train ride down straight and did a dive in the afternoon. So non-stop all the way. And when we went there, it was a little bit of a culture shock because the Japanese are super efficient, super punctual. Yep. So when we went there, immediately we had to suit up and it was chop chop. And everybody else there back at that time were mostly local. So they already knew the drill. And when we went there, we were a little bit fish out of water because we didn't know what to expect.
0: Yeah.
15: Yeah. But once we went into the water, in the first 5 minutes, we already saw schools of hammerheads, more than 200 of them. It was like watching an aquarium and they were just floating by. It was a spectacular sight.
0: Another natural nature's dance, yeah? And then wasabi picking?
15: So that was a different trip, but also part of the Shizuoka region. So for us, we like to travel a little bit different from the regular people. We're a bit more adventurous. And we didn't want to just stay in Tokyo City. So we like to explore nearby as well. And when we went to Shizuoka in Izu, prefecture, they're actually very well known for their wasabi. And we found a farm that was able to take on, you know, tourists. And we did a tour that lasted about 3 hours. Mm-hmm. She showed us the farms themselves. And we actually got to pick our own wasabi. Like each person got to pick one from the soil. And then we also got a little bit of a tasting. She shared with us the different grades of wasabi and also allowed us to pair it with some of the local food.
0: You grated your own wasabi?
15: Yes.
0: Was it nice and peppery? Yes.
15: Super, there was a kick, super fresh, but it's not like that kind of spice that you get from the paste wasabi.
0: Yeah, sometimes the mass-produced ones, we're not so sure about those, but you got to taste the real deal. We head back to Portugal, Victoria, because one of your trips to the Azores inspired Ghosts of the Ocean Gin. Your bottles feature aquatic animal species, the sea creatures, a visual tribute to them. But how did this all start? How do you go diving, then one day you become a gin founder?
15: Yeah. That's a great question and something that everybody asks us. So when we were in the Azores, after diving, we were just trying to find things to do. And we stumbled upon a bar that showcased the gin in bottles. And we were like, wow, the gin looks amazing. We did a little bit of Google research and we found that they're made in the island. Oh. So we actually visited them the next day. They have this place called the Gin Library, where it's the largest personal collection of gin in the world by this avid collector called Ali Bullock. Oh. And we went there, we tried their gin, and we loved the story about how they contribute towards marine conservation and sustainability. And after a few drinks, we actually met with the owners of the brand and told them, hey, you know, we like your stuff and we think that Singaporeans can appreciate it too. And they said, yeah, if you're interested to bring it to Singapore, why not? And that's how it all started.
0: But under your own branding.
15: So we are the distributor of Ghosts of the Ocean, but we're exclusively retailing it in Singapore and Asia Pacific. Nobody else has brought this brand into our region.
0: I see. And when you say that they grow their own gin, that means they grow it from their own wheat, barley, corn or rye, is it? They told you that?
15: So they produce the gin in the island.
0: Yeah.
15: And also they use mainly botanicals that are found in the Azores, or if not Portugal, so as local as possible.
0: Oh, well, Ghosts of the Ocean Gin as a tasting kit. Can you tell us about the different flavor-infused gins you offer? Because I really like the sound of the Azorean pineapple and chili gin, and we can see the mobular rays on the pineapple and chili gin design too. Yeah.
15: So I do actually have a kit here with me in the studio. I'll give it to you later. But yeah, we have 5 different key additions of gin. The first one is a tribute to the sperm whale, and it is actually a herbaceous seaweed gin. We also have one that has the Portuguese man of war detail on it. That one is for the ladies because it's strawberry and hibiscus, very sweet and fruity. And then we also have a spicy gin that is made with sancho pepper and a botanical dry that has beautiful dolphins on it because it's very playful and mischievous like a dolphin. And last but not least, the one that you pointed out, Melanie, the mobular rays, Azorean pineapple and chili, where they actually char and caramelize the pineapple first. Ooh. And they add peri-peri chili, not the, you know, Thai kind of xiao la xiao chili padi. Yeah.
0: Ah, okay. You and I are going to have a tasting later. Yeah. Okay. Well, all I can say is all the very best for your future travels and your business, Victoria.
15: Thank you so much. So can I just also share with you?
0: Yeah.
15: At the end of the month, we will be taking part in a pop-up called Greenhouse from 28th to 30th August. And we'll be launching a gin masterclass event there as well. Why we are going to take part in Greenhouse is because it's a sustainability fair. And we're very big on sustainability. At this fair, we're also going to be donating 10% of our proceeds towards this non-profit organization in Singapore called Oceans Purpose Project.
0: Yeah. Okay, and that's at the Temasek Shophouse grounds,
15: yes,
0: yeah?
15: That's right.
0: Okay, excellent. I'll see you there because I'm going there too.
15: Great, see you. Thank you, Melanie.
0: Thank you, Victoria. She's a businesswoman and a popular online personality herself, Victoria Pang. She's a Singaporean food and travel content creator and co-owner of the Singapore-based version of Ghost of the Ocean Gin, a sustainable small-batch craft gin brand. Check out their range and their starter kit as well at ghostoftheocean.sg or TikTok and Instagram too. This has been Destination Anywhere, and I'm Melanie Olivero for CNA 938.
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0: Some news updates for you. Let's go to the Philippines because two students are dead following a school shooting in southern Philippines. One of the fatalities was the shooter himself, a ninth grade student from the same school. Officials confirm he had taken his own life by jumping from the fifth floor of the building after firing on a 10th grade student. Police say the shooter had brought a pistol and a rifle inside the campus of Ateneo de Zamboanga University in Mindanao. The Interior Secretary also confirmed that the shooter had live-streamed the attack using a body cam. Video circulating online shows the barrel of a gun moving down a hallway. The account that live-streamed on Facebook has been disabled. Authorities are still looking into the motive, as well as how the student was able to get hold of firearms. The South Korean city of Goje has been battered by a once-in-a-200-year rainstorm. More than 600 millimeters of rain fell on South Gyeongsang province yesterday. That's the highest daily rainfall since records began in 1972. Rani Simtani has more on the heavy rain in the southeastern region.
18: Some 900 millimeters of rainfall has been recorded since the stormy weather began on the weekend. That's equivalent to the amount of rain the region typically receives over an entire summer. Weather officials have compared the intensity and volume of the downpours to a typhoon after it triggered widespread flooding and a deadly landslide. The heavy rain has inundated homes, schools, and businesses. Firefighters received more than 20 calls from residents stranded by the deluge. The Goje city government warned that Mundong Reservoir is at high risk of overflowing. More than 100 residents have been evacuated. Vehicle and pedestrian traffic have been banned in affected areas. Bus services are also suspended, with power cut to more than 3,500 homes and businesses. At least one person was killed after days of torrential rain sent a wall of mud crashing into an apartment building yesterday, trapping residents inside. Two people were rescued. Emergency teams are searching for more survivors. The heavy rains mark a dramatic reversal after weeks of intense heat waves and drought.
9: 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WhatsApp CNA 938 on 963-11938.
0: And that was Rani Simtani with that report. Well, I can tell you that regional allies are closing ranks on security cooperation after U.S. President Donald Trump ordered a substantial reduction to joint military drills with South Korea. Japan has reaffirmed the importance of trilateral cooperation with Seoul and Washington for regional security, while Australia has also backed closer defense ties. The move has raised fresh questions about U.S. security commitment in Asia, particularly as North Korea continues to develop its military capabilities. A suspicious consultancy website is reportedly targeting former Singapore Foreign Ministry personnel for recruitment. A check by CNA found that the website claims its managing director, Dr. Jade Chan, is a former Singapore diplomat, but the Ministry of Foreign Affairs says she never worked there. Well, the supposed firm Great Vision also seeks candidates with experience at Singapore-based think tanks such as RSIS. CNA found similar suspicious websites making false claims about ties to Singapore institutions and using fabricated or AI-generated expert profiles too. Experts say targeting former officials could provide access to people with privileged knowledge, networks, or an understanding of government processes. Researchers also warn the sites could be connected, although CNA has found no evidence proving common control. They say generative AI has made it easier to create convincing fake organizations and personas at scale. And Singapore Customs has seized more than 81,000 cartons of counterfeit cigarettes at a warehouse unit in the Changi Free Trade Zone. The cigarettes were found in June during an inspection of a consignment bound for Mexico. Officers discovered assorted cigarette brands packed in cardboard boxes. A trademark owner has later confirmed the cigarettes were counterfeit. The Changi Free Trade Zone is a special economic area where goods can be imported, stored, and re-exported without the immediate payment of GST. Singapore Customs says it does not condone the use of free trade zones for illicit activities. It adds that counterfeit and illicit tobacco undermine fair trade and pose risks to consumers. Before I bring on Asia Business, just want to tell you that we're going to be hearing, of course, from an author called Thomas Chua. He's going to join us to talk about his book. It's called The Lunch Break Investor. He wrote this book and he'll also tell us how he went from poverty to prosperity. And he will give you some investment advice. But just remember, no quick rich schemes he's going to talk about, okay? So let's move on to Asia Business now. And tell you about South Korea narrowing the field in its high-stakes race to build a homegrown artificial intelligence AI model. LG AI Research, SK Telecom and startup Upstage have advanced to the next stage, while Motif Technologies has been eliminated. The program aims to boost South Korea's tech autonomy and reduce reliance on foreign AI systems, particularly for critical infrastructure and cybersecurity. The three remaining teams will get greater access to funding, talent and computing power, with government support rising to the equivalent of around 1,000 NVIDIA B20 that is B200 GPUs. Two winners will be announced early next year. The teams must open source key components of their models, ensuring that local companies and public agencies can readily adopt this technology. Well, foreign residents working in Japan are falling well short of required contributions to the national pension system. Authorities say low awareness of the system, doubts over its benefits, and language barriers are among the reasons for missed payments. All residents in Japan aged between 20 and 60 are required to join the system. Official data shows the contribution rate among foreign residents standing at 55% in fiscal 2023, the latest year for which data is available. That compares with an overall rate of 85.6%. While many work for companies that automatically deduct and pay pension contributions on their behalf, others, such as technical trainees, must arrange payments themselves. And just want to tell you our last story that Chinese robotics company Unitree is set to list in Shanghai tomorrow. It is the world's biggest humanoid robot maker by sales. It's also the first general-purpose robotics company to go public in mainland China. Unitree robots, they've gained global attention for their skills in running and dancing, their robots that is. Investors are also getting excited too. Its IPO was more than 8,000 times oversubscribed by retail investors. That's Asia Business for this hour on CNA 938. The time now is 4:40.

Culture Club frequently honors the written word and the authors of our world. Today, those words are all about building up your wealth portfolio. I'm Melanie Olivero. This is CNA 938. When it comes to going down an investment route, many would-be investors get into a mental tizzy of sorts. Questions abound like, I need a lot of capital to start investing and I don't have enough funds or money. Or, I need an advanced finance, business or accountancy degree before buying a single share. Or, I'm too overwhelmed by all this conflicting news and data. Plus, I don't know how to start. Well, you could perhaps consider the book, The Lunch Break Investor, is designed for investment beginners focusing on practical basics like how to understand investments, manage risk, and build a portfolio without being a financial expert. Just remember, my guest who will take us there is not going to tell you about quick rich schemes. His book, The Lunch Break Investor, offers you accessible tools to make disciplined,

0: The Rich Dad Poor Dad. I read that at around 15 years old. And one of the very important concepts that impressed upon me within that book was the importance of converting our income into productive assets. That means we don't just work and then pay the bill, because ultimately, if we only do that, allow our lifestyle to inflate, then we go on to run a rat race. You know, then we don't really achieve freedom that way. So one of the very key idea that got into me was, you know, I need to accumulate as much of these productive assets as possible, which was what led me down this rabbit hole of going into all the investing tools, right? The other book was also an important one, not in investing terms, but I think when it comes to Think and Grow Rich by Napoleon Hill, it gave me the mental model of surrounding myself with people who are more brilliant than me. And I think one thing I carry till today is that, you know, if I'm the most intelligent one in the room, then I'm probably in the wrong room. You know? That's why we really grow as a person.
1: But that book was written decades ago. It's still relevant now, yeah, Thomas?
0: Yeah, when it comes to Rich Dad Poor Dad, you know, he will show you why it's important to do that, but he doesn't show you how.
1: Yeah.
0: And the why it's important to do that remains very true till today when it comes to doing our best to escape the rat race and how important it is to start as early as possible.
1: Yeah. And also with Think and Grow Rich, that was written more than two lifetimes ago, and it's still relevant now too.
0: Yeah, there was another concept which I really love, and that was the idea of, you know, we got to focus in everything we do. And I think a lot of times we aren't as successful because we are too diffuse, right? So when you have a focus in life, you work on it continuously, we are more likely to succeed in that aspect.
1: Other books when you were reading at one of our National Library branches when you were younger that still stays with you?
0: Yes, it is the Woodlands Library, actually. And I'm always very grateful for that place, because it sort of is like, you know, my place of solace, right? Mm. When I go there, there's air conditioning, it's great. Another place I like to go is Kinokuniya. And, you know, now that as an author, it's extra special because I actually interviewed for a job there when I was really, really young. And one of the things I told them back then was, you know, I'm interviewing because I want your staff discount. So I was very young. I was very, very honest as well. And, you know, yeah, so that was me. I really love books because they are like the mentor I never had.
1: Did you get the job?
0: I went with my friend.
1: Yes.
0: I got the job, but my friend did not.
1: Oh.
0: So, you know, the funny thing is, my friend was the one who introduced me Rich Dad Poor Dad. You know, back then, he was studying in one of the private institutions and his lecturer just gave him this book, but he wasn't interested. So that was the book that was, you know, one of the turning points that set me onto this path to learn how to invest.
1: Yeah, when I got Rich Dad Poor Dad by Robert Kiyosaki, that wasn't my book either. It was someone else's. And then I used it to interview him. Right. And then I said, Robert, this is not my book, but it helped me a lot to understand what you're talking about and what messages you're trying to convey to us in your book. But when it came to In the Library, what other books you read made an impression on you?
0: Oh, I think if people are interested in investing, I think books by Peter Lynch, One Up Wall Street, is one of the classic that investors, both beginners and advanced, should read, because the way he writes is just so beautiful, right? It is filled with investing books I like is, you know, not just well written with depth insights. It must also be filled with case studies. And that is the kind of book I really love, because it helps give me a lot of mental models as to how I should think about my investments.
1: All right. Anyone, if you're listening in and if you've got investment advice you'd like to get from Thomas, remember, you got to do it quickly. I don't have much time with him. 963-11938. I'd love to hear from you, and I'd love to get, Thomas would also love to get your questions, but I'm going to pose quite a few to Thomas too. Thomas, your life story is that so far, the significant chunk of it, you grew up poor in Singapore, but your appetite for business and financial wealth books managed to lift you out of poverty. You did this yourself. You went to the library and you did all you could for yourself. When did things start looking up for you while reading these books?
0: I think it was when I received a phone call. But before I get to that phone call, you know, when I first started, it was around 15 years old. I couldn't open a brokerage account back then.
1: Yeah.
0: So the only thing I could focus on was, you know, taking out odd jobs, saving my money. And then, you know, one of the key moments was when I remember when I was in polytechnic going through internship, most of my friends

0: They would go for jobs that were offered by, you know, the polytechnic. But I went to, you know, self-source one of the institution, negotiated for a salary that was 3 to 4 times, because I had a very specific goal in mind, which is to save enough to pay for my tertiary education, right? And that amount was around 32,000. Yeah. You know, when I reached that moment of, you know, going into university, I thought to myself, you know, what if I could continue letting this money compound in the stock market and not touch it? And that was when I went around interviewing for the various scholarships. And, you know, right, I remember right after I completed my scholarship interview, they called me within 30 minutes. They told me, you know, we are going to offer you the scholarship. It comes with an allowance while I was studying. It paid for every single thing, overseas exchange, so on and so forth. And that really allowed me to not just invest that 30 over thousand throughout university, but it also, you know, gave me a lot of leeway to really just enjoy my university education. And that was when my portfolio really, you know, compounded over time.
1: Yeah. We'll talk more about that in just a while. But why did you put out the lunch break investor? Were you noticing around you people's opinions about investing? Many of them don't really think of being a patient, steady compound investor first, which is what these are the rules you lived by since you were a young man, a younger man. You're still a young man.
0: Yeah. So I always found it interesting, like, you know, how a lot of people, when we, you know, book our next holiday, we spend a lot of time planning the itinerary, or we, you know, we want to buy a new air conditioner or refrigerator. We spend a lot of time thinking about those quote-unquote investments. But when it comes to actual investing in the stock market, you know, a lot of us, through no fault of our own, because we don't exactly get taught how to study businesses in school, we often resort to listening to, you know, people on social media, you know, or our cab driver or our colleagues, so on and so forth. And we just buy off through borrowed conviction, which is a very dangerous thing, because when it comes to going through drawdowns and all this, borrowed conviction will not hold. And I think just last month, we saw like over 1 million South Koreans actually got margin caught, right? Because, you know, the Korean stock market is very hot now. And there are a lot of new investors joining the stock market, and they start investing extremely aggressively. And over 300,000 of their accounts got wiped to zero. So ultimately, I think what I'm trying to do is to pass on what I've learned over the past 15 years and to really teach people, how do you exactly build this conviction for yourself? You know, what do you look out for in a business and decide whether this business, is it worth investing and is it overvalued today, so we don't overpay for our stocks?
1: One of the mantras that befits your book is, you own part of a company, not a get-rich-quick entity. How does this change the newbie investor's mindset? Because many of them really do want to get rich quick, you know, Thomas.
0: Yeah, so this is a bit embarrassing to share, but I remember when I first started out investing, I was checking the stock prices every 15 to 20 minutes. And this comes from a time whereby it wasn't on our mobile app. It was on my laptop. I have to turn on my laptop, find a place to connect to the Wi-Fi and just keep checking. And, you know, over time, every time I turn on this, I sort of become a trader. I trade in, I trade out. And what I'm missing out then was the power of compounding, because every time I buy and sell like this, I'm not giving time for the business to grow and enjoy the compounding effects. And once I turn on this owner mindset, meaning I no longer see them as just tickers on a screen, flashing screen, but when I buy a business, I genuinely think of myself as an owner of Starbucks or Nike or whichever brand, Apple, right out there. And then that's where I will start to think, you know, why does this business deserve to be bigger 5 to 10 years from today? Is competition eating their market share? And, you know, how much is this business actually making and how much am I paying for it? Does it actually make sense? So when viewed from this lens, investing becomes a lot more rational. And, you know, the game I always tell people to play is that we always want to play the long-term game, because when it comes to our investment results, only the long-term is, you know, will follow business fundamentals. Whatever happens in the short terms, it could be sentiments, which is totally out of our control.
1: But then they're going to say to you, Thomas, I don't understand all these financial statements, all these AGMs, which talk about where the company is headed. There's just so much to read. And I don't know whether this company looks great, but then 6 months later, the stock price tanks. And 5 years later, it's still less than what I paid for. So what do you tell them?
0: I think, you know, this is a challenge that's faced by many investors, because like the moment we open the annual report, it's like 80 to 90 pages and we don't know where to focus on. But the truth is, you know, there's only a few things investors need to zoom in on, because there's a lot of legal language that could put even myself to sleep, right? So, you know, what we want to do, especially in this book, when I talk about, you know, what exactly do we want to focus on? You know, what is the competitive advantage of this company that actually give them the right to earn outsized returns over time? And, you know, and then we want to know what are the key traits to look out for, right? And I think the answer to this is, you know, knowing where to zoom in on. That's where we are able to do all this analysis in a much faster time. And there's another underrated tip, which is to invest in companies that you are genuinely interested in. Like, you know, right now, memory stocks are all the hype, but how many of us really have the competency to actually understand whether it's semiconductor or whether it's memory companies, right? But, you know, a company like Netflix, it's much easier to understand because most of us are customers of it. Then businesses like this would be way easier.
1: You noted six moats. Okay, so moats surrounding a castle, everyone, the same thing. Six moats or competitive advantages exhibited by companies. So these moats are protecting these companies. So everyone, you can visualize that, yeah? So let's look at two moats and apply them to, for example, two moats would be branding and switching costs. Let's apply that to tech giant Apple. At this point of our interview, it's worth over US$300 per share.
0: So I think that's a great question. Like, Melanie, do you have any friends who use Apple phone?
1: I'm my best friend. I use it.
0: Right. So like if I were to tell you to switch to Samsung or Microsoft the next day, how would you feel?
1: There's no way I'm going to do it.
0: Yeah, because like migrating the photos, changing the UX, the user interface, it's going to be so painful.
1: I've been using Apple products since 1984. So So no, I'm not going to deviate.
0: Yeah. So like for you to switch over, there must be something that's going on that's seriously wrong with Apple. Otherwise, like there's no way like, you know, you are going to switch, even if the alternative product is a lot cheaper, for example, because it's just too painful for most Apple users to migrate.
1: Yeah.
0: And that is the power of switching costs. So for a company to have that kind of economic moat that protects themselves from competition, you know, I've always found Apple fascinating because they account for roughly 20% of all mobile sales, but they account for about 80% of earnings, right? So they're able to generate all these outsized earnings because users find it very, very difficult to switch, and they are able to charge that premium above the other phones. So I think, you know, that is the classic switching cost. And we see this in many, many other businesses, whether it's banks, because we have so many gyros fixed, it's so painful, you know, just to migrate over for an extra 0.1%.
1: Yeah.
0: I'm not going to do it. I'm just going to, you know, all the gyro, I have to fill in so many forms again. So that's painful. Now, branding usually comes from people seeing Apple as a premium product. You know, there's usually an emotion attached to it. You know, when a user carry Apple phone. I remember when an Apple phone first came out with the touchscreen mobile phone, I was like, wow, this is so amazing.
1: Yeah.
0: Any of my friends who carried it, they become the most popular person in town, right? It was just the best thing around. Yeah. And so Apple has always managed to achieve this kind of premium positioning. Not just Apple, but also when it comes to Disneyland, you know, all these brands, they attach an emotion when users actually go in and purchase. And that's where you see, you know, when it comes to Disneyland parks or Apple phones, they are usually able to command a pretty good margin.
1: Yeah. So that's branding and switching costs. Just two of the moats that we can think of when we are doing research on these companies that we want to invest in. And there are six moats that Thomas lists, and all very well explained. Well, he went from poverty to prosperity, investing through books and real world experience to eventually achieving financial independence at just 31. And you can find out how he did that as he wants to share the wealth of his knowledge with you. I'm with investor and Singaporean author Thomas Chua of The Lunch Break Investor. He's got an official website, steadycompounding.com. And if you want to follow him on social media like Instagram, if you wish, please do so. You can also meet Thomas and get your book signed this Saturday, 22nd of August, 4 to 5 p.m. at Books Kinokuniya at Ngee Ann City, where Takashimaya is. This is Culture Club. I'm Melanie Olivero for CNA 938.
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1: Hello and welcome back to a brand new edition of Singapore Today on this Tuesday evening. I'm Vaishali Prabhakaran and great to have your company as always. Now here's what's lined up this hour. So you'd have heard about this in the news yesterday about July's developer sales. So could July's surge in new private home sales signal fresh momentum for Singapore's property market? So we look at what the numbers could mean for the rest of 2026. And later in the hour, we'll be looking at weddings. Weddings in Singapore can cost tens of thousands of dollars, and in China, marriage registrations are moving into unconventional venues. So from metro stations to shopping malls, offering couples a more simpler and affordable ways to tie the knot. So isn't it time we made the wedding cheaper here as well? So do stay with us. This is Singapore Today on CNA 938. But first, here's the news. Two students are dead following a school shooting in southern Philippines. One of the fatalities was the shooter himself, who was a ninth grade student from the same school. Glenda Chong with his report.
14: Officials confirmed he had taken his own life after firing on a 10th grade student. Police say the shooter had brought a pistol and a rifle inside the campus of Ateneo de Zamboanga University in Mindanao. The Interior Secretary also confirmed that he had live-streamed the attack using body cam. Videos circulating online shows the barrel of a gun moving down a hallway. The account that live-streamed on Facebook has been disabled. Authorities are still looking into the motive as well as how the student was able to get hold of firearms. And this the second school shooting in the Philippines since June. The father of the alleged gunman has been relieved from his post as a customs officer. The customs chief says while the father may not have had knowledge of the shooting incident, he still needs to be investigated for possible negligence on handling his firearms.
3: School shootings are relatively rare in Asia. The Philippines has strict requirements for gun ownership, but has a thriving black market at the same time. Rohan Gunaratna is Professor of Security Studies at Nanyang Technological University. He has more on whether the recent school shootings in Asia are warning signs of a broader emerging problem.
10: What we have witnessed is that it is a problem across the region, starting in Indonesia, starting in Malaysia, in the Philippines, Thailand, and also, of course, Singapore disrupted a similar case. But what is important to understand is that these youth and these children are influenced by a new wave of violence called nihilistic extremism. That is violence for the sake of violence. So they will bring ideologies from different groups to form their template for attack. For example, the shooter in the Philippines, he used a camera that he wore and he did a live stream on Facebook. And it is very similar to the attack that Brenton Tarrant, who is from Australia, who conducted the attack in New Zealand in 2019, March 15th. So we have seen that these students, they are influenced by various extremist digital and online communities like the true crimes community, and then they want to conduct violence for the sake of violence.
3: Singapore is tightening its fight against online scams with new rules for messaging apps such as WhatsApp and Telegram. Under the new measures, users must give consent before being added to chats by unknown contacts. The platforms must also warn users about suspicious accounts and offer options to silence, filter, or block messages from strangers. New requirements will also apply to Facebook, Instagram, and TikTok, while anti-scam safeguards for Carousel and Facebook Marketplace will be strengthened. The Singapore Police Force says the measures target platforms linked to a large share of scam cases, with most changes taking effect by the 31st of January next year. SPF has also observed platforms such as Google Meet being used for phishing scams, involving the impersonation of police officers. To address this, the messaging code will introduce requirements to prevent the spoofing of the Singapore government through profile names or pictures. These requirements must be met by the end of September this year, given the urgency of addressing such scams. Singapore's first private assisted living development has started operations, offering an alternative to seniors who need some support, but not necessarily nursing home care. Perennial Living at Parry Avenue spans 195,000 square feet and has 200 assisted living apartments and 100 nursing suites. The developments include medical, rehabilitation and traditional Chinese medicine services. Residents also have access to a wellness centre, swimming pool, gym, karaoke lounge, mahjong room and restaurant. Assisted living packages start at about $8,000 a month, while nursing suites start at some $7,600. Perennial Holdings expects the development to reach about 30% occupancy within its first year, rising to 80% the following year. The company says close to 30 prospective residents have already expressed strong interest. A suspicious consultancy website is reportedly targeting former Singapore Foreign Ministry personnel for recruitment. Cheryl Goh reports.
13: A check by CNA found that the website claims its managing partner, Dr. Jade Chan, is a former Singapore diplomat, but the Ministry of Foreign Affairs says she never worked there. The supposed firm, Great Vision, also seeks candidates with experience at Singapore-based think tanks such as RSIS. CNA found similar suspicious websites making false claims about ties to Singapore institutions and using fabricated or AI-generated expert profiles. Experts say targeting former officials could provide access to people with privileged knowledge, networks, or an understanding of government processes. Researchers also warned that the sites could be connected, although CNA has found no evidence proving common control. They say generative AI has made it easier to create convincing fake organizations and personas at scale.
15: Singapore Customs has seized more than 81,000 cartons of counterfeit cigarettes at a warehouse unit in the Changi Free Trade Zone. The cigarettes were found in June during an inspection of a consignment bound for Mexico. Officers discovered assorted cigarette brands packed in cardboard boxes. Trademark owners later confirmed the cigarettes were counterfeit. The Changi Free Trade Zone is a special economic area where goods can be imported, stored and re-exported without the immediate payment of goods and services tax. Singapore Customs says it does not condone the use of free trade zones for illicit activities. It adds that counterfeit and illicit tobacco undermine fair trade and pose risks to consumers. Malaysian authorities say passengers using the Johor Bahru Singapore RTS link will have convenient connections to other forms of public transport when the service opens in early 2027. Connections to buses, taxis, JB Central and nearby facilities are expected to be ready when operations begin. A new pedestrian link is also planned to connect Bukit Chagar station more directly to KTM rail services, cutting the walking distance for passengers transferring between the two systems. The link is expected to take about 12 months to construct. Malaysia's Transport Minister Anthony Loke says the integrated transport network is aimed at improving traffic flow around the station. Meanwhile, plans for an autonomous rapid transit system are still being worked out and no construction launch date has been announced. The RTS link is now in its final testing and commissioning phase, with ticket prices and the official opening date to be announced jointly by Singapore and Malaysia. And that's the news headlines anytime on CNA 938 and CNA.asia. Now, looking at the roads, there is an accident on the SLE towards BKE after TPE with congestion till Yio Chu Kang Road. And another accident on the PIE towards Changi after Lornie Road. Please do avoid Lane 1. And also heavy traffic on the CTE towards AYE at PIE Changi exit. And heavy traffic on the BKE towards Woodlands at SLE exit. So if you're heading towards these areas, do expect some delays.
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15: And for today's weather, we're looking at partly cloudy, but for tomorrow, thundery showers over many areas in the morning. And today's temperature ranging between 26 to 34 degrees Celsius.
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23: Leading our top stories on this edition, let's talk July developer sales. I know many of you, our Singapore Today listener in particular, very invested in and knowledgeable of the property market. So I always make sure we give you the latest info when it becomes available. Now, the look of things, I want to ask the question based on these new numbers. What is to come for the property outlook for the rest of 2026? So I'm going to look at this next quarter in particular and see what the numbers could indicate about that. Because on Monday, the data came out that private home sales here have jumped from 156 in June to 731 units last month.
0: Together with Lentor Gardens residences, the new launches made up about two-thirds of transactions in July. There were no new launches in June. The Dunnan House project is close to the 6th Avenue MRT station and popular schools such as Hwa Chong Institution. Analysts say that this drew interest from families, especially those with young children. Upcoming launches such as Lucent Grand in Lakeside are expected to keep the sales momentum going in the coming months. Market watchers also cite the attractive borrowing costs and a stronger than expected economic performance as factors that are driving buyer confidence.
23: Paul Sung with that report off CNA. And any guesses what that launch is he was talking about? Guess, near the schools, near the MRT? Well, that's Turf City. And you know what? Anytime we talk about property, it's always a supply and demand question. If there is good supply, then you'll see the good demand. It's simple as that. No new launches, no demand. Professor Sing Tian Fu is joining me, Provost Chair, Professor, Department of Real Estate, NUS Business School. Hello, sir. Welcome back to the show.
2: Hi, Daniel. How are you?
23: Very well, thank you. But I'm curious about, I was just talking about how once you're past June, the rest of the year seems to fly by very fast. So already I'm like, oh no, what's this next quarter going to be? How are we going to predict for the next? Because there's all these year-end things happening and holidays, and I wonder whether that affects the property market as well. Let's look at the current numbers and see what the impact could be. Developer sales sharply rebounding to 731 units. We saw a quieter June because no launches. School holiday period also. How much of this is reflecting genuinely stronger demand, or was it just a matter of no launches in June, everybody waited for July, and then July people buy?
2: Yeah, as you're right, I think the surge in the new sales, I think a lot more driven by the supply. It's a supply-driven kind of a surge in demand. So we see 1 month down, 1 month up. I mean, it's very much depend on the timing of the launch by the developer. I think the developer are quite now careful about the launch date, and also looking at the possible competition from the surrounding areas. Because I think look at July the sales. Basically, these are driven by two different projects, one in the CCR area, one outside central area, Dunnan House and also the Lentor project outside central area. These two projects actually make up quite a substantial of this 700 over transaction for this month. So it's very surprise driven and also location specific.
23: I think we need a new metric to look at property, you know, because if the property, if you can see it's supply driven, you can't go month to month. You can't say now it's down, now it's up, now it's down, now it's up. It's not an accurate reflection of actual property demand.
2: Yeah, I mean, the other market is actually the resale market. If you look at resale market, they're actually more distributed across the island. I think the resale market actually volume, actually more stable month by month. So I think that may be another indicator to look at the general demands and supply situation. Because I think we look at, the surge in September, next month, it will be Hunger Ghost month. Are we going to see a drop in the demand? I mean, in total demand as well. Yeah. I think this we have seen in the past. This is a seasonal pattern that we have seen in the past as well.
23: Yes, Hungry Ghost Festival runs August 13th to September 10th. And recent historical data shows that every year, developers do say that that is a big factor for no purchases during that period. You're right. Because I like the point about the island-wide spread of the resale market and how it could be a potentially more stable indicator. Are property analysts and experts looking at that more nowadays as a good indicator of hunger and demand?
2: The buyers may be slightly different. Those who actually look at the new sales compared to the resale market. Resale market is more readily moving kind of situation. People actually buying, if you buy for owner-occupied purposes, I think the resale market may be one option that may be more readily available. Whereas those people look at new sales, it's difficult to tell how many of these are investors, how many of these are actually for owner occupation, because the project will not be completed until 3 or 4 years down the road. So I think they are quite different segments of the market as well.
4: Let's talk about some of those launches that you mentioned and what they could indicate. So we mentioned Dunnan House, Lentor Gardens, pretty much responsible for those numbers overall. But it does maybe give us an indication about what property flies off the shelves and what buyers are looking for. What is the unique factor or positioning of these two locations in particular to you?
2: Yeah, I think the price is actually still important factors, because these are quite different segment. If you look at the price, the CCI areas now probably price around the region about 3,000 to 3,004 per square foot. And those is outside central region, we also see that kind of stabilization in the price around 2,300 to 2,400. That's what you see in the Lentor. But look at total sales volume, even though these two launches have done quite well, but we have not seen the kind of overheating kind of demand like what we have seen earlier in the earlier month, where property launch and you sold about 80%, 90%
4: in one weekend.
2: That's why I think now with these two, probably about 50 to 60% kind of range. So I think it's quite healthy in the sense people are actually more careful about the demand. There's no herd instinct, people are rushing to buy kind of situation.
4: If any of you, my listeners, has never been for a new property launch, go check it out. It does have that market feel, that lelong feel. Like, no matter how atas the property is or how much the PSF, it does feel very, it's just go. Even if you're not buying, just go. And don't fall to the hurt instinct. Don't accidentally buy a property because Daniel's told you to go, okay? Let's talk about buyer projects and the different price points. That's such an interesting point that you mentioned. So it used to be about the hot property, the hot location. Location is everything. And you just mentioned, the price points of these two and what it tells us as well. I wonder, is this a reflection of the fact that there are also more unique location offerings from the government in terms of public housing in amazing locations that have been launched or announced, whether it's East Coast, whether it's Harbourfront or Lakeview or Kebun Baru. There are some hot locations that public has offered. Is that why we're seeing this changing taste potentially in private?
2: Yeah, I think, as you mentioned, it's right, the sense that there are a lot more prime location and plus location public housing available or offered by the government over the years. So some of these prime or plus location housing have very attractive kind of amenity and also the internal connectivity as well. So this, to some extent, to those young buyers actually, or price-sensitive buyers, I think they probably have a lot more options. You know, looking at the BTO, probably $600,000-$700,000 for prime or plus location housing compared to similar housing, smaller size in this location, probably cost you a few million dollars. So I mean, I mean to them, the price sensitive kind of buyers, I think this increase in supply of this prime and plus location to some extent help to slow down the rush to buy in the private market.
4: Yeah, that's a very good point. You're absolutely right. If I could turn back time and if I was a young married couple, I mean, I would go to some of these hot new launches for sure. And yes, some of them may be having that 10-year MOP, but that might tie in perfectly. 10 years, stay there, have some stability in life and some fixed cost aspects as well. I would go to, what's that one near CJC? Topaya West, Caldecott, all that areas. Done. I apply there, stay there forever. That's me. Let's talk about land supply, because the other factor that we haven't brought up, yes, it's a factor of supply and demand and how many new launches there are, but do the developers have that land bank to be able to tap onto to build new homes? Land supply has been kept relatively high. We know 9,320 private homes on the GLS confirmed list for 2026. Any supply concerns going forward or not, Prof?
2: Yeah, I think in Singapore, there are mainly two sources of land supply. One is a government land sale. The other one is a collective sale site where you can actually buy from the private collective.
23: Some changes coming with that owner. Soon now, with those rules having changed?
2: Yeah, that's right. I mean, for the GRS site, I think most of the sites have been identified for second half of the year. It's about 4,000 over units that will be available or coming out in the market. So I think for some of the land sales, good location, we still see highly competitive in terms of the tender bid. If you look at the last land tour, even though this current site is actually further away from the MRT station, the latest land tour site, which is close to the MRT station, have been so far about 1,200 per square foot. So there's still strong demand for land. And not forgetting, because I think the en bloc sales, because of the potential change in the land title sort of rule, they probably will can see a lot more older property that will be put up in the market for sale. This is also additional source of supply in the market. So I think while the GIS side, we cannot actually change the unless the developer called up those from the reserve list. We expect the number of supplies going to still strong coming on stream. So both from the GIS side and also the potential collective sales side moving forward. So there'll be plenty of supply coming out in the market.
23: Yeah, because in research for this topic, I was pulling all the recent reports and data of some property websites. And one really struck me that says that as of early 2026, there are over 1,000 private residential developments that have crossed the 30-year mark. So the timing is also right in a way. And I wonder whether we're going to see the return of en bloc fever, because I remember living through en bloc fever where every other month there was an en bloc sale to report on. And some people had major windfalls. I remember I had this one family friend. I was in school. He was friend of my father. He had lived at the old Farrah, what was it called? Farrah Court. Which became that hot new development. So he sold that because it unblocked. And then he moved to the property next door to it. And next door also unblocked. So he got unblocked twice. Okay.
2: Two windfalls.
23: Yes, two windfalls. So that was the height of unblocked craze and unblocked fever. Do you think we could see that return or not?
2: I don't think the same will come back. Like what we see in 2017, even 2007 or 2006. But I think more the older property, especially the bigger one, they're probably easier for them now. If the rule have been actually, if the relaxation of the majority rule is actually approved, that means instead of 80%, now they probably need to get 70% or 60%, depending on the age of the property. I think that easing of the majority threshold probably will actually attract a lot more this older development, because I think now they do balance between, as you say, the aging issue, the maintenance, the wear and tear, and also the value depreciation because of shortening lease. And compared to the timing, whether they are ready to put the property out for on block sale. So these are the trade-off I think the owner have to make carefully.
23: This last few minutes, let's focus on this next quarter. Property outlook for the rest of 2026. So we already talked about 731 new homes in July. Great. June, quiet school holidays. August, most likely low sale volume because hungry ghosts. Most likely. And then before you know it, September, October, November, December, boom, the year is over. Any major project? What's your property outlook for the remaining part of 2026?
2: Yeah. I think the supply is remains steady and healthy. So no need to rush into the market, because I think what we have seen is actually there's no strong new demand driver that actually going to double or increase the demand significantly. What we're going to see probably stable demand. So there's continue to people buyer who continue to look at good location houses and also good quality kind of property, and they continue to demand for some of these prices, this property. I think it's important thing is actually need to actually be aware is actually the macro environments. I think there's still a lot of uncertainty ahead, given the Gulf War, the war in the Gulf areas, the oil prices and interest rate situation. All these are, I think, possible external kind of shock that may affect the general economic environment. So it's always be careful and also be prudent actually when you make the financial commitments to especially large purchase like property and also commitment for long-term financing as well. So I think just plan carefully and no need to rush and follow the herd. So I think it's better to follow the heart.
4: Yes, that's a good point. Finding a home instead of a house. Finding a home instead of a property, an investment property, because you're right, the macro impact is... You might think that the interest rates are very attractive now, but let's bear in mind that this can change very quickly. Again, if there are global demand shocks to oil, to Strait of Hormuz, to the Bab al-Mandeb Strait, to global supply chains, all of this impacts your property interest rates. And depending on whether you're fixed or floating SORA, those are also important discussions to have and think about your finances and job security as well. As AI changes are here, are you buying in your 40s, in your 50s, or your 20s and 30s? Think about that. Quick point to note, location, location, location has always been the mantra, Prof. We're seeing interesting developments in the rest of central region. It was an outlier a little bit. Developers saw 160 units there against just 77 units launched. Wait a minute, how did that happen?
2: Yeah, I think there are a lot more supply in the core central region because I think in the past, I think this area has been popular among the foreign investor because of the high MBSDs. Many of these foreign investors actually exited the market. So it makes it very attractive. I think that when the price of this core central region has slowed down, where outside central region may have gone up a little bit more. So I think we see some narrowing the gap. So I think that we see a lot more interest now, even the local buyers. I think they're looking at some of these cores, rest and central region. Other than, you know, we're looking at the typical area for upgrader, the outside central region. That area continues to be very popular, but some actually moving closer to the city center and rest of central area as well.
4: Always a pleasure having your insight. Thank you so much, Professor Sing Tian Fu, Provost Chair, Professor from the Department of Real Estate, NUS Business School. This is Singapore Today. We've been having our property outlook for the remainder of 2026.
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4: Time for some news headlines. Messaging services, including WhatsApp and Telegram, will soon face new anti-scam requirements in Singapore. The Singapore Police Force says platforms must make it harder for unknown contacts to reach users.
23: 7 messaging and conferencing services will have to seek users' consent before unknown contacts can add them to groups or channels. They must also provide warnings about suspicious accounts, as well as options to silence, filter, or block unknown contacts. Now, the measures must be in place by the 31st of January next year. Separate rules will require Facebook, Instagram, and TikTok to block suspected scam advertisements and verify the identities of advertisers. Carousel, Facebook Marketplace, and Facebook Business Pages will also face stronger safeguards. The police say WhatsApp and Telegram accounted for about 23% of scam cases last year. A 15-year-old has been arrested over a bomb hoax at Sinmin Secondary School in Hokkang last week. Police confirmed the arrest today in response to CNA's queries, but gave no further details about the teenager. Students and staff were briefly evacuated last Thursday morning after the school learned of a potential bomb threat. Sinmin Secondary says it immediately contacted the police after learning about the threat. Authorities checked the school premises and found no suspicious items. Regular lessons resumed later that day. Well, police are investigating the case as communicating false information of a harmful thing. Anyone convicted may face up to 7 years in jail, a fine of up to $50,000 or both. Police investigations are ongoing. A suspicious consultancy website is reportedly targeting former Singapore Foreign Ministry personnel for recruitment. A check by CNA found the website claims its managing partner, Dr. Jade Chan, is a former Singapore diplomat, but the Ministry of Foreign Affairs says she never worked there. The supposed firm, Great Vision, also seeks candidates with experience at Singapore-based think tanks such as RSIS. CNA found similar suspicious websites making false claims about ties to Singapore institutions and using fabricated or AI-generated expert profiles. Experts say targeting former officials could provide access to people with privileged knowledge, networks, or an understanding of government processes. Researchers also warned the sites could be connected, although CNA has found no evidence proving common control. They say generative AI has made it easier for the creation of convincing fake organizations and personas at scale. 2 students are dead following a school shooting in the southern Philippines. One of the fatalities was the shooter himself, who was a 9th grade student from the same school. CNA's Glenda Chong has the report. 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
1: Officials confirmed he had taken his own life after firing on a 10th grade student. Police say the shooter had brought a pistol and a rifle inside the campus of Ateneo de Zamboanga University in Mindanao. The Interior Secretary also confirmed that he had live-streamed the attack using body cam. Videos circulating online shows the barrel of a gun moving down a hallway. The account that live-streamed on Facebook has been disabled. Authorities are still looking into the motive as well as how the student was able to get hold of firearms. And this the second school shooting in the Philippines since June. The father of the alleged gunman has been relieved from his post as a customs officer. The customs chief says while the father may not have had knowledge of the shooting incident, he still needs to be investigated for possible negligence on handling his firearms.
23: That's your latest news right here on Singapore Today. I'm Daniel Martin for CNA 938. Time for Asia Business. It's 5:35, Tuesday, August 18th. Looking to South Korea first, which is narrowing the field in its high-stakes race to build a homegrown artificial intelligence model. LG AI Research, SK Telecom, startup Upstage, they've all advanced to the next stage, while Motive Technologies has been eliminated. The program aims to boost South Korea's technological autonomy and reduce reliance on foreign AI systems, particularly for critical infrastructure and cybersecurity. The 3 remaining teams will get greater access to funding, talent, and computing power, with government support rising to the equivalent of around 1,000 NVIDIA B200 GPUs. 2 winners will be announced early next year. The teams must open source key components of their models, ensuring that local companies and public agencies can readily adopt the technology. Coming up, My analyst weighs in on some of the biggest news around Asia in terms of how Asian markets have gone today. More with FSM Global Charmaine Tan. But first up, let's take a look at the markets. Looking at the numbers for you on this edition of Asia Business, London's FTSE 100 dropped 0.1%. As the US-Iran truce expired and Tehran threatened to adopt a fully offensive military posture, South Korea's KOSPI lost 1.6%. We got Japan's Nikkei, which fell 2.5%. Greater China markets slightly higher. The Hang Seng up 0.1% and the Shanghai Composite added 0.2%. Singapore's STI closed 1.2% lower to 5,701 points. AI, I was just talking about the South Korean experience, right? AI-related tech stocks, well, they were mostly lower. AEM fell 5% to $9.95. UMS down 1.7% to $2.82. Looking to other stocks, Singapore Airlines, they dropped 1.3% to $7.01. And that is despite announcing that passenger traffic rose 2.6% on year, year-on-year, that is. Semcorp Industries, meanwhile, up 1.8% to $6.08. Walmart International gained 0.8% to $3.70.
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23: What kind of moves have we seen for this Tuesday, August 18th trading day across our Asian markets? Let's check in with Charmaine Tan, who is a research analyst from FSM Global. Hello, Charmaine. Let's talk Asian markets. We saw rising bond yields. We saw oil prices all weighing on US-Iran, this truce expiring. So, you know, those things have come into focus again. What kind of impact does that have on Asian market trading today?
10: Yeah, hi again, Daniel. So Asia equities today has actually came under pressure as investors reacted to the expiry of the US-Iran ceasefire, with higher oil prices reviving concerns over inflation and the outlook for interest rates. Like what you mentioned earlier, also Japan was actually among the weaker markets, with the Nikkei 225 falling around 2.5%, while the South Korea KOSPI actually declined about 1.6%. And in contrast, Chinese equities were actually relatively more resilient, with the Shanghai Composite and Hang Seng both edging higher. And the key concern for market is that a prolonged disruption to energy supplies could actually create a renewed inflationary shock. And the simultaneous rise in long-term bond yields is therefore particularly challenging for equities, as it actually raises the discount rate applied to future earnings. And that can also weigh on valuations, especially for growth stocks like in the tech sector. And with that being said, market reaction remains somewhat differentiated. Economies and sectors that are more energy sensitive could face greater pressure, while energy exporters and companies with stronger pricing power may be relatively better positioned.
23: Next up, let's weigh in with, you mentioned the Chinese equities being a bit more resilient there. Let's talk about some of the other sectors. Chinese robotics firm, Unitree, they're going to make that Shanghai debut after its IPO was more than 8,000 times oversubscribed by retail investors. That's not a typo. 8,000 times. So what about the enthusiasm here spilling over into broader Chinese markets, particularly tech and robotic stocks? The first image that comes to mind is, remember, Chinese New Year, they had the robots doing the Kung Fu exhibition. China's ahead of the curve when it comes to robotics. Let's talk about this.
10: Yeah, definitely. There have been so much headlines about China's robotics and embodied AI and things like that. This year, we also see many, many exciting IPO coming up soon as well in other markets. I guess we can also see the scale of that demand, which is actually certainly a strong signal of investor appetite for China's next-gen technology technology teams. So at its IPO price of about RMB 150.8 per share, it's actually valued at around 36 times its revenue. And this actually compares with single-digit price-to-sales multiples of 3 to 6 times for the broader tech sector. So 36 times versus 3 to 6 times. And although, yeah, the appropriate benchmark varies significantly by subsector. I also want to point out that maybe this premium might be partly justified by its exceptional growth. Revenue more than quadrupled last year, while humanoid robots actually accounted for around half of the total revenue. However, the valuation also implies a very like high expectation for future growth and profitability. In first quarter of this year, the revenue actually rose about 70% year on year, but adjusted profit actually fell about 50% as the company increased R&D and marketing expenditure. So I think the IPO can definitely, you know, leave sentiment towards Chinese robotics, AI and advanced manufacturing stocks, particularly given the scarcity value of a listed pure play humanoid robotics company. However, the 36 times trailing sales valuation, price to sales valuation, also actually highlights that risk of maybe, you know, like overhype, right, like in the case of maybe SpaceX, right? So the broader sector could actually benefit from stronger investor attention and capital flows, but companies will ultimately need to demonstrate that tangible revenue growth and a path towards sustainable profitability to actually justify these valuations. And in that sense, their IPO debut could be an important test for whether investor optimism around China robotics team can translate into a more durable sector re-rating rather than simply an IPO-driven surge in speculative interest.

0: Families staying strong during tough times. Family Ties with Susan Ng.
1: But it's a lot more about understanding her perspective as well.
2: Yeah, and that's important.
1: Yeah, looking for who will understand my perspective. Through this, we actually do understand each other a lot better.
3: Talk to a trusted adult, and then the kids will tell me, yeah, I tell my parents, but they don't believe me.
0: Family Ties, Saturdays at 11 a.m. and 10 p.m. on CNA 938.
4: And predictable source of revenue while reducing reliance on narrower tax bases. However, the risk is that the tax is actually ultimately passed through into consumer prices, which will be particularly problematic given existing cost of living concerns. And one approach I would think would be to maintain or introduce zero rating or exemption for essential goods and services while applying the tax more broadly to discretionary consumption. So this could be complemented by targeted cash transfers or other support for lower income households rather than just a blanket subsidies, which tend to be less efficient. And ultimately, the credibility of this reform would depend not just about how much revenue it raises, but also on whether the government can demonstrate that the additional revenue is being used to strengthen fiscal sustainability and improve public services.
5: Final point, let's talk Singapore's performance for this trading day. August 18th, Singapore shares closing lower, the STI down 1.2%, landing at 5,701. Where would you say the winners, losers and most trade stock for the day are?
4: Yeah, so with the STI being down slightly, we do see that as a healthy market correction following its recent record highs driven by the banks and industrials players. So looking at today's performance, among the notable winners were Semcom Industry, Wilma International and DFI Retail Group, while Hong Kong Land and Capital Land Investment were among the notable laggards. Semcom Industries actually stood out on the upside with multiple analysts maintaining a positive view on the energy utilities and urban solutions provider. They have also highlighted the stock's removal from the MSCI Singapore Index as a potential buying opportunity for longer-term investors, suggesting that the recent index-related selling could also create an attractive entry point. And meanwhile, Hong Kong Land was among the weaker performers. The decline could partially reflect some profit taking, given that the stock had actually traded near record highs recently, just last week. And investor sentiment may also be have been affected by the departure of Neil Addison, the company's commercial portfolio director, following nearly two decades with Hong Kong Land. His departure comes as the group implements a new portfolio CEO structure as part of its broader transition towards a fund management-led model.
5: Charmaine, thank you so much. Charmaine Tan is research analyst, FSM Global. We've been talking about the latest when it comes to the Asian markets and equities and economies on today's edition. This has been Singapore Today. I'm Daniel Martin. Talking traffic with you. Good evening, everybody. Looking to our next top story, which has to do with expensive weddings in Singapore. Okay? Come, that's on in like 30 seconds. Stay tuned. But now, let's talk to the road. Not to the roads, about the roads. Heavy conditions, PIE to Changi. It's heavy between KPE and Thompson. Heavy as well on the AYE to MCE between Lower Delta and Portsdown Avenue. It's heavy in the KPE tunnel towards TPE between the PIE and ECP. And there's news of an accident, and this is on the SLE to CTE at Woodlands Avenue 12 exit. That's traffic.
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0: It's a Singapore Today top story with Daniel Martin.
5: The cost of weddings in Singapore is my focus for this top story, because the range in Singapore could cost anywhere. It's been known to go from $10,000 to $80,000. And the bill could climb depending on the venue and number of guests. Heavily circulated in Singapore are posts about the average amount of ang pao you should be giving, depending on the hotel venue or the ballroom setting. The cost of getting married in a set wedding ceremony, it's expensive, and it might hold some couples back and say, let's delay, let's wait until we save out a little bit more, then we can afford the ceremony. Or sometimes it's just getting to the point where also, like, I'm just going to say no to attending a wedding if I don't know you that well, because it's expensive and there are

0: known posts about individuals earning profits from their wedding, and they expect the guests to cough up and be a part of that profit. We're facing a crisis in Singapore when it comes to fertility. Any kind of delay to marriage adds pressure to that. We're facing numbers declining in terms of number of marriages as well. Should we start doing what China's been doing? Let's talk about that in this edition, because in China, couples can now register their marriages at unconventional locations. I'm talking the train station, shopping malls. It's a bit Vegas-y, right? Post offices, banks, even. These are places that are accredited to be able to perform your ceremony. So maybe, could we benefit from a system like that? Get it out of the ballroom, so to speak. Joanna Portilla is joining me, a justice of the peace and a licensed solemnizer with over 20 years of experience. Hello, Joanna.
1: Hello, Daniel. How are you?
0: I'm good. Have you performed any justice of the peace duties in some very unique locations in Singapore? I'm curious.
1: Unique cases. Well,
0: unique locations.
1: The parks are very popular, right? Sometimes at home in the condo function rooms, these are the lower cost, perhaps even free venues that they can consider. For example, in Botanic Gardens, the bandstand is extremely, extremely popular with lots of bookings.
0: Ooh, interesting. Are you noticing that you're getting more of those compared to the traditional ballrooms?
1: Yes, over the years, all these outdoor weddings, I think they love outdoors. So they're looking for the greenery and something different from the hotel package. One way is perhaps to cut down the cost a little.
0: Absolutely. The cost of getting married, I mean, $10,000 to $80,000. And I went for one wedding that had 88 tables. 88 tables. I was like, how do you even know this many people? Like, that doesn't seem realistic. How many, like, what's the numbers of tables that you're seeing at some of these weddings? Are they declining? I'm curious.
1: Yes, this is declining. So sometimes we have small weddings of just 50 people, five tables, right up to maybe 20, and maximum, a little stretch would be 25, 30.
0: Right. I love that idea. That's the core. You can get to know everyone. You can speak to everybody at the wedding. You actually don't have to ask the person, hey, that one is who? Like, who's that? Like, that does happen, you know? I'm curious, the cost of weddings and whether that could be a stumbling block for a lot of young couples who want to get married because they feel they're like, oh no, my parents expect me to have it in a 5-star or to have it in a ballroom or to have it in a very important hotel, blah, blah, blah. Or people will talk if I don't have it in a good location. That does hold some people back. What do you think about what China's doing? Opening the metro stations, the shopping malls as viable locations to have ceremonies, as in these are accredited and you can get the marriage solemnized in a bank or in a post office. It's quirky, it's different, it's weird, but it's also a great option for couples that may not have a lot of funds. Does this happen here?
1: Well, I would say that this is nothing new to Singapore because our RIM has already opened up many spaces around Singapore for couples to marry at a date, time and venue of their choice. So, of course, we don't have ceremonies at metro stations or post office and banks yet, but perhaps, I don't know, any banks will step out to offer their available rooms to do that. But definitely it's something, it's a novelty that couples may take it up if it's something being introduced. So we have a lot of places which couples are already using. In fact, from the traditional ROM office itself, now the ROM can be held at the Gardens by the Bay in the Ficus room.
0: That was, that's a one-year trial or something that's happening, right? To decentralize it.
1: No longer a trial. Permanent.
0: Love it. So that means the Ficus room is an out of ROM location that can be officially solemnized. But just to clarify, if you want to hold it in, okay, let's say I knew this couple that had met as tennis players, so they wanted to get married on a tennis court. And I loved it. That was a nice idea. They set up a couple of tables. It was in like one of those SICC type places. But I can't remember if they had a justice of the peace. I'm not sure. If you wanted to pick your own type of location like that, do you need RM approval? How does it work?
1: Well, it's all you need to do is to ensure that they can get a solemnizer that is able to accommodate the date, time, and venue. So for me, I've done at the Badminton Hall, Singapore Badminton Hall, some years ago.
0: I love it. Were they badminton players?
1: Yes. They were national coaches, I think.
0: Oh, perfect. And then you get away shots, lah.
1: Even at tennis. Yeah, tennis courts is really not an issue. So any place around Singapore, as long as it's conducive, even outdoors, yeah, it's fine. So they surprise me all the time. So I get to travel to places probably I've never been to.
0: True. So that's the thing. Have you heard about this pressure and strain for couples to try and break even or make a profit on the wedding? Part of the reason I think that couples started increasing the number of tables, well, there are many factors. One factor maybe is you were inviting not just people you knew, but your father's business contacts, your mother's business contacts, that kind of thing, right? Extended individuals. And the other aspect is the more people I invite, the more ang pao I can collect, the more I could potentially not only cover the cost of the wedding, but maybe even make a little bit of a tidy sum in terms of profit on the side to start my new married life.
1: Well, I think the breaking even is still very much a part of the mindset. They would not probably think about making money out of it. So if making money out of it, a profit, it's a bonus, right? So traditionally, if they have a big wedding, of course, the cost goes up because maybe family is big, maybe the family's business contacts, you know, parents, friends, because it's also a parents' proud moment. So they'll also like to celebrate with their friends as well. So I think many couples have been, you know, taught to think, how much would my wedding cost?
0: Yeah.
1: And would I be able to receive the amount? And perhaps I think you've heard of the website like weddingangpaos.com,
0: yes,
1: where they share with you like, okay, if it's held at this hotel, what is the average amount?
0: I don't like that. I don't like that at all. I think it defeats the purpose. I'm so sad when stuff like that happens, when it circulates. And I've done shows on it on air as well, wherein your value is tied to how much you can contribute. And if you don't contribute enough, people have been called out on it in the past before, where you'll hear about the couple asking the individual, why didn't you give enough? Why did, like, you know, this hotel costs how much? Why you give only like that? Then it becomes a real situation of friction. And I don't like that.
1: Yeah, but that's not really very nice. I think most couples don't do that. They were just, oh, okay, so I didn't get enough from this particular person.
0: Maybe he's not good enough friend. Is that what happens? I'm going to cut them out for the rest of my life. You start judging people based on dollars and cents, and that's scary.
1: Yeah, it's true. But then so couples have to think about how much they can afford, right? And then to have that dream wedding of their choice and whether they could make it fun and you know, memorable for themselves. But I think more importantly, I feel that a wedding is only for a day. And you should think about the marriage, invest in your marriage instead. Yep. But I also hear that couples are being also very mature because they're older right now. And therefore, they talk about you know, they want to put in the money instead of going into a wedding banquet to place it into their new home, yeah, you know, renovation works. Yeah, so this has been very sensible. They know that they don't wish, because many times if they invite, sometimes it's very hard to say, oh, do I invite all my office colleagues or just my department, right? And then maybe one side is bigger than the other side. And also when you have relatives, as they expand, you have the children all coming along, and do they have enough seats and all that? So some of them do consider that they would want to scale down. And ever since the COVID, when everything was down, couples have also reduced tremendously. So I do see even wedding venues that are offering smaller spaces that they can host for just 5 tables, 50 people, to maybe a maximum of 100 people. Mm. So that's very comfortable because they know who they're inviting, and really it's really the nearest and the dearest.
0: That is so beautiful. Yes, nearest and dearest. And you can spend time, and you're not rushing from table to table. And maybe you can remember the day a little bit more. I can't tell you how many times I've met friends who say that, I can't even remember the wedding day. I can't remember who we say hello to. We were so tired.
1: Just too tired.
0: I didn't eat anything. anything, you know, that kind of thing. Like so many couples tell me that. Just a quick, but I know, I mean, just anecdotal, just your own point of view. I'm just curious, like, have you noticed that with the smaller weddings, the feeling is different? Like it's a little bit more emotional and more real?
1: Yes, it's more intimate. Like you said, they could walk around, you know, have a chat with their friends, their family, and more photo taking. So it's really more intimate. And even for me, when I have such smaller weddings, I enjoy it more as well.
0: Thank you, Joanna Portilla, who is a Justice of the Peace and a licensed solemnizer with over 20 years of experience. This has been Singapore Today.
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0: It's 6 p.m. Good evening, everybody. And this Tuesday, August 18th. Coming up in the news, you would have heard about Singapore's first private assisted living development. It's a luxury option for seniors. I tell you how luxury. Starting from $8,000 a month. Yeah, a month. Nursing homes have been in the news recently. That's the other end of the spectrum. It could be a couple hundred dollars a month. My question is it either luxury or nursing home? What's the in-between service for aging in Singapore? More on that just ahead, but first here's Vi with the news.
13: Good evening. Singapore is tightening its fight against online scams with new rules for messaging apps such as WhatsApp and Telegram. Under the measures, users must give consent before being added to chats by unknown contacts. The platforms must also warn users about suspicious accounts and offer options to silence, filter, or block messages from strangers. New requirements will also apply to Facebook, Instagram, and TikTok, while anti-scam safeguards for Carousell and Facebook Marketplace will be strengthened. The Singapore Police Force says the measures target platforms linked to a large share of scammed cases, with most changes taking effect by the 31st of January next year. SPF also observed platforms such as Google Meet being used for phishing scams involving the impersonation of police officers. To address this, the messaging code will introduce requirements to prevent the spoofing of the Singapore government through profile names or pictures. These requirements must be met by the end of September this year, given the urgency of addressing such scams. Singapore's first private assisted living development has started operations, offering an alternative to seniors who need some support, but not necessarily nursing home care. Perennial Living at Parry Avenue has 200 assisted living apartments and 100 nursing suites. The development includes medical, rehabilitation and traditional Chinese medicine services. Residents also have access to a wellness centre, swimming pool, gym, karaoke lounge, mahjong room and restaurant. Perennial CEO Pua Sek Guan says the facility aims to reinvent the assisted living space in Singapore.
14: It's not just the environment. I think most important, we must provide them with the medical care. We integrate elder care with medical care, the kind of care services that improve their health and their well-being.
13: Assisted living packages start at about $8,000 a month, while nursing suites start at some $7,600. Perennial Holdings expects the developments to reach about 30% occupancy within its first year, rising to 80% the following year. The company says close to 30 prospective residents have already expressed strong interest. A suspicious consultancy website is reportedly targeting former Singapore Foreign Ministry personnel for recruitment, Cheryl Goh reports.
15: A check by CNA found that the website claims its managing partner, Dr. Jade Tran, is a former Singapore diplomat, but the Ministry of Foreign Affairs says she never worked there. The supposed firm, Great Vision, also seeks candidates with experience at Singapore-based think tanks such as RSIS. CNA found similar suspicious websites making false claims about ties to Singapore institutions and using fabricated or AI-generated expert profiles. Experts say targeting former officials could provide access to people with privileged knowledge, networks, or an understanding of government processes. Researchers also warned that the sites could be connected, although CNA has found no evidence proving common control. They say generative AI has made it easier to create convincing fake organizations and personas at scale.
13: A 35-year-old man has been jailed for 9 months for abusing his infant daughter when her crying angered him. He pleaded guilty to two counts of ill-treating the child, who was 9 months old during the first offence. In July 2024, he shone a phone torch into her face, shouted at her and threw a pillow. He then turned the crying baby onto her side and repeatedly slapped her. About 5 months later, he hit the baby and threw her onto her cot mattress after she began crying again. Seven similar charges were considered for sentencing, including one involving his older daughter. His lawyers said major depressive disorder was a minor to moderate contributing factor to the offences. The man cannot be named because of a gag order protecting the victim. Malaysian authorities say passengers using the Johor Bahru Singapore RTS link will have convenient connections to other forms of public transport when the service opens in early 2027. Connections to buses, taxis, JB Central and nearby facilities are expected to be ready when operations begin. A new pedestrian link is also planned to connect Bukit Chagar Station more directly to KTM rail services, cutting the walking distance for passengers transferring between the two systems. The link is expected to take about 12 months to construct. Malaysia's Transport Minister Anthony Loke says the integrated transport network is aimed at improving traffic flow around the station. Meanwhile, plans for an autonomous rapid transit system are still being worked out, and no construction launch date has been launched. The RTS link is now in its final testing and commissioning phase, with ticket prices and the official opening date to be announced jointly by Singapore and Malaysia. In world news, two students are dead following a school shooting in the southern Philippines. One of the fatalities was the shooter himself, who was a ninth grade student from the same school. CNA's Glenda Chong with this report.
16: Officials confirmed he had taken his own life after firing on a 10th grade student. Police say the shooter had brought a pistol and a rifle inside the campus of Ateneo de Zamboanga University in Mindanao. The Interior Secretary also confirmed that he had live-streamed the attack using body cam. Videos circulating online shows the barrel of a gun moving down a hallway. The account that live-streamed on Facebook has been disabled. Authorities are still looking into the motive as well as how the student was able to get hold of firearms. And this the second school shooting in the Philippines since June. The father of the alleged gunman has been relieved from his post as a customs officer. The customs chief says while the father may not have had knowledge of the shooting incident, he still needs to be investigated for possible negligence on handling his firearms.
13: School shootings are relatively rare in Asia. The Philippines has strict requirements for gun ownership, but has a thriving black market at the same time. Rohan Gunaratna is Professor of Security Studies at Nanyang Technological University. He has more on whether the recent school shootings in Asia are warning signs of a broader emerging problem.
17: What we have witnessed is that it is a problem across the region, starting in Indonesia, starting in Malaysia, in the Philippines, Thailand, and also, of course, Singapore disrupted a similar case. But what is important to understand is that these youth and these children are influenced by a new wave of violence called nihilistic extremism. That is violence for the sake of violence. So they will bring ideologies from different groups to form their template for attack. For example, the shooter in the Philippines, he used a camera that he wore and he did a live stream on Facebook. And it is very similar to the attack that Brenton Tarrant, who is from Australia, who conducted the attack in New Zealand in 2019, March 15th.
13: And that's the news. Headlines anytime on CNA 938 and CNA.Asia.
0: Time to talk traffic right here on Singapore Today. Good evening, everybody. I'm getting a look at the latest reports for you right now. And top of the list, it's an accident on SLE to BKE before Upper Thomson Road. It is causing congestion to Yishun. Avoid lane 1. There's a breakdown on the AYE to Tuas after Clementi. Traffic's heavy TPE to SLE between Punggol Road and Tampines Avenue 7. Heavy as well, Woodsville Tunnel towards Sengkang. Heavy on AYE to Tuas between Tuas Checkpoint and Tuas West Drive. Heavy on Brattle Road to Bartley between CTE and Upper Thomson. And heavy on the AYE to Tuas at West Coast Exit.
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0: Let's talk weather, and top of the list right now is updates of thundery showers that were expected to clear in the evening. That was the overall outlook, but I'll give the nowcast for you, okay? Which is right now, real time, until about 8 p.m. The top half of the island seems to be experiencing thundery showers. So that's everywhere from left to right on the top, from Tengah to over in Punggol. The top half, okay? Lower half, it's like partly cloudy, but it might be coming downwards, if you know what I mean. But still, partly cloudy, lower half, upper half, thundery showers. Temperature range for today, that's 25 to 33. And tomorrow, similar to what we're experiencing right now, actually, Singapore in the late morning, early afternoon, we'll be experiencing thundery showers tomorrow over the northern, eastern, and western parts.
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0: Elderly living costs in Singapore. Today in the news on this Tuesday, August 18th edition, you would have heard about the opening of Singapore's first private assisted living development. And it's for seniors who are looking for more support than living independently at home. But Perennial Living is offering a whole host of luxury options. This includes, it's a real luxury assisted living opportunity, and prices start from $8,000 per month, going all the way up to $10,000 to $12,000. It's called Perennial Living, and you've heard about it in the news. Also, when it comes to elderly living costs in Singapore, I think the only other option that you've heard a lot about would be the concept of the nursing home, and that has absolutely been in the news recently.
16: The Health Ministry will revoke the license of LC Nursing Home in Siglap after it found serious and systemic lapses in care and safety. These include failures in wound care, medication management, and infection prevention and control.
0: That was Angela Lim in the news on CNA just a month ago. And yes, that nursing home and another in the news in terms of having their license revoked. So on the other end of the spectrum, right, we've got luxury living happening in the news today with this Perennial Living first assisted, private assisted living development. On the other end of the spectrum, nursing homes, where I went through the CNA YouTube page and there are reports from 6, 7, 8, 9, 10 years ago of mistreatment or poor options in the nursing home in terms of quality of living options or abuse. Cost-wise, okay, here's what we've been able to glean, because depending on which nursing home you're going to, but roughly before subsidies, a nursing home in Singapore could cost you between $4,000 to $5,000 a month. And you think like, half the cost of Perennial is not that far. Well, hang on, there's government subsidies, which can cover quite a bit. Agency for Integrated Care says the basic costs starting at about $3,900 a month before government subsidies, and government subsidies can take up to 75% of that bill. So it means that, let's say your nursing home cost is $4,900 and the government subsidy is $3,700, 75%, then you would pay about $1,200 per month. CareShield Life can also contribute to add to that as well, so you can tap onto those. So maybe out of pocket, for that $4,900 bill for a nursing home, that one individual might have to pay in cash $510. So you see there's a big difference here. So my question on today's talkback, is it either luxury or a nursing home? What's the in-between service for aging in Singapore?
11: Have your say. It's Talkback with Daniel Martin. Call in 669 11938 or WhatsApp 963 11938.
0: The last time I spoke about the nursing home situation in Singapore, I had Dr. Carol Tout on the show, and I've invited her back. She's a geriatrician at the Good Life Medical Center based at Mount Alvernia Hospital. And Dr. Tout, correct me if I'm wrong, but also you've had the opportunity to over your career, work with nursing homes and look at, you know, some of the protocols and some of the care options that they have in place as well. So you're familiar with the very important work that happens in some of our aging facilities.
1: Yes, indeed. I was involved in Ministry of Health to actually evaluate the types of living facilities and to also define standards of care for our elderly living in those facilities.
0: And when you hear of and read about a place like Perennial Living, Singapore's first assisted living development, this is different from the concept of nursing home, right?
1: Yes, it is. I thought it was very interesting, and thank you very much for highlighting it to me. I think if we think about elderly, it's a continuum. We want to all live in our own homes as long as we can. If we can get support, we would like to. And then if we reach a stage where it's really difficult, then perhaps we might want to access services. I think there was a situation I was faced when I was in Ministry of Health. And actually, the question posed to me is, what do we do with the many, many elderly who are coming on board? And the first thing was to ask the elderly what they want, and they all wanted aging in place. Mm. So hence, we brought in all the services from community care apartments, home care, home support. And the truth is, nursing home should only be as a last resort, or what you call institutional living is only as last resort, right? And the truth is, assisted living is institutional living. I mean, luxury notwithstanding, you are actually moving up from your own home and going into a facility which provides group living for seniors. Mm-hmm. Of course, you have the 1-star, 2-star, 3-star, 4-star, which of course Perennial is like a 5-star hotel. Mm-hmm. So whether or not that suits everyone is actually to be evaluated, and to also discuss the financial sustainability of it.
0: It's going to be at Parry Avenue. Some of the images of the rooms are in the CNA article right now. You can check it out. And yes, some of the things that happen within the institution. By the way, the design is glorious. It looks like it's really quite a nice little development.
1: I want to stay there for 1 week.
0: I know what you mean, right? Do you know when one private hospital opened in Singapore, they reached out to members of the press and they said, come and stay overnight one night and see what it's like to live in this hospital. A lot of the journalists were like, Duan. I was like, yes, please, I won. and yeah, similar concept here. There's a swimming pool, there's a gym, there's a karaoke lounge, there's a mahjong room, there's a restaurant serving buffet and a la carte meals. It spans 195,000 square feet. It starts operations today, Tuesday, August 18th. But yes, the costs is quite interesting. It starts from $8,000, $9,000 a month. And the nursing suite packages also start at about 7,600 a month. So there's assisted living on one side and nursing suite packages. Are these, in your mind, when you read about these, very different kinds of care?
1: Yeah, I actually thought it was a little bit confusing for me. I mean, maybe because my background was I actually had to work out all the financing for all these services. Mm. I mean, nursing care would require more care. Why is it cheaper than assisted living?
0: Right. Assisted living is actually a nomenclature for you live by your own, but once in a while you can tap on the resources downstairs.
1: Exactly. So I thought that was a little bit puzzling. So point number one was I thought that was a little bit puzzling. Point number two was that I just did some simple math and I'm not an accountant, so my math is not that strong. It's 8,000, but usually for many of these facilities, it's the plus,
0: yeah,
1: right?
0: Yeah.
1: So then you will go up to, because they did mention, or if you have dementia, then it's what, severe, mild, moderate dementia, then it's another 1,200 on top. So if you ballpark figure, your actual out of cost is about 10,000 a month.
0: Yeah.
1: So then the issue for financing, and I think that's the most important, it is without dispute that this is luxury and, you know, I would want to stay there for a week too. Mm. But the point being is sustainability, right? So if it's $10,000 a month, for $1 million cash, it will last 100 months, correct? Mm-hmm. So that means it brings you up to about 8.3 years, ballpark figure. So if you go in at 50, guess what? Your $1 million finishes after a certain number of years, and you're still there and you're still alive. Yes. So then the question is long-term sustainability. I mean, while this is great, and I'm sure there's a group of people who truly can afford $10,000 a month cash for the rest of their lives, the issue is whether it's sustainable for many people, even if you're targeting the upper middle income, because this is not a buy and then you get the services in. You literally don't own it. So this is a service apartment model. So at the end of it, at the end of 100 months, you are out $1 million. Again, I mean, like I said, it's just there are many, many models out there and many, many providers. And of course, I'm sure for the perennial, the land cost was a great factor in how they price it. And that's always been a problem in Singapore. Yeah. I mean, land prices are very high. So businesses have to recoup the costs.
0: Yeah. Parry Avenue is where this is located on, but it's quite a sprawling location in District 19. That's the Hougang Serangoon Avenue. But yeah, it's quite a sprawling compound. Some of the things they've incorporated are wonderful techniques, actually, therapeutic techniques that I've talked about on my shows for years and years. So the 30% of the beds will be reserved for those with severe dementia, 30% of the beds in the nursing suite. There's things like a therapeutic garden, which has images and structures that would call to mind what the elderly residents remember when they were younger. So including a heritage buses, there's a vintage hair salon, telephone booths, and even a working post box. So the idea is stimulating memories. And these are all proven health benefits for dealing with some of these things, right, as seniors. But it's just that they have the space and the costs and the funds to be able to do stuff like this.
1: I guess so. I don't know how the land was gazetted and how many units they were allowed to have. You know, because the fewer the units, the higher the cost for the units that they have. That's a general formula that we all understand. Mm-hmm. Yeah. I mean, for me, I think as someone who does have a lot of elderly patients who are looking for solutions, we've been talking about this for a long time,
0: yes,
1: Daniel.
0: Yes.
1: What would we like to be in when we get old, right? Yeah. I would love to be in a place with five-star luxury and have all this, but can I? Do I think I can afford $10,000 a month for the next 30 years of my life? I seriously don't think so. There are some countries where it does cost that much. I mean, Australia and all that. But the difference is in those countries, there is a hybrid funding model to it. You know, maybe insurance pays some of it, the state subsidizes a bit or whatever. So you're out of pocket. And I think you did a really good summary, Daniel, about calculating what in the end is more important number. Mm-hmm. What is your out-of-pocket cost?
0: Exactly. Indeed. Which is why my main question today, does the spectrum have to be like that in Singapore where it's only nursing home on one side and luxury living on the other? Where is the in-between? I think most of us fall into the in-between. And yes, we would like to have the luxury, but we'd also like to have the low cost. And what is that in-between ground really looking like? Going to my WhatsApp, 963-11938, one of my listeners WhatsApping and saying, what happens after the money finish? Are they chucked outside? Yeah, that's the question that Dr. Tan was just describing. What happens? Because this is like a service apartment model. But again, if you've done the calculations and made the cost and put it aside in your will, there will be that group of people who'll be able to do, as my next WhatsApper says, retire in style. If you've got the money, why not? Absolutely. I'm not poo-pooing this model. I'm not saying that how dare they open this kind of bottle in Singapore. No, not at all. If you can afford it, absolutely. Why not? But what's the in-between space? Dr. Tan, have you seen an in-between space in Singapore between luxury on one hand, which could be $8,000 a month cash, or nursing homes where early on I said maybe it could be a couple of hundred dollars out of pocket per month after government subsidies and CareShield Life steps in? Is there an in-between?
1: Yeah, I mean, I think it fundamentally comes back to what do seniors want 24/7. Yeah, I mean, honestly, to sleep, you just need a bed. You don't need luxury. You just need a reasonable bed. And I think there are quite a lot of different models out there trying to figure out. The first thing is obviously for us in Singapore, we are quite fortunate in that we did have a government that tried to do their very best to enable all of us to age in place, which means in our own homes. And in that sense, I like that concept because this is still your own home. You don't have to sell your home to go and move into a facility. So at the end of it, you still have some asset, right? Which is your own home. And then they brought in all the services. And if you're very poor, then it becomes subsidized. I think there's a new concept, which I think would be very interesting and I looked at the perennial services, is that, well, what if I stay in my own home, but you actually have a place that I can go to, like a club, yeah, which has the swimming pools and the restaurants and the mahjong and this and that and the other. And
0: then hair salon and everything.
1: Yeah, I
0: remember they had something like that in Australia. So my grandmother lived with my aunt and the bus would come round from that place, pick up the elderly. Off they go to the country club, which is actually the elderly assisted living. They spend the day there. Yes. And then the bus would come and drop them back in the evening and they enjoyed that.
1: Exactly. So I mean, my dream, right, is that, yeah, I mean, Singapore's not that big. My dream is that, yes, it's great. I mean, I applaud the perennial for having this holistic approach, including TCM and all that. But again, it comes down to the affordability. What if I could access those services, but I pay a subscription of, say, $2,000 a month? Wouldn't that be great?
0: Yeah, and I live at home. The bus comes around, picks me up. I meet friends.
1: Yeah.
0: I'm staying healthy and active. I've got something to do, but I'm also my own person at home in my estate. I'm living in place. I'm aging in place. I meet my neighbors of all ages. It's different.
1: Yeah, exactly. And of course, if I do have, and we do have the situation in Singapore where we do have helpers, we have fairly good access to helpers. And of course, and it will be a lovely respite place. You know, that means you check grandma in for when you go away or whatever. And she gets, I mean, we all love to go for a 5-star hotel holidays, right? Yeah. I mean, once a year or whatever it is. But fundamentally, I think luxury is great. We all love luxury. But for me, the one sticking factor is the sustainability of being able to afford the luxury. Mm-hmm. If having such luxury, and I would call 5-star hardware and not just the building and all that, if that is something that would be good for all of us, then is there any way we can be a bit creative and find solutions so that we access it during our waking hours at a lower price?
0: Yeah.
1: That will enable us to get healthy. And I love what the CEO said about measuring outcomes, strength and all that. That would be great too. Yeah, let's join a senior Let's have a club, right?
0: Yeah.
1: That will monitor.
0: You know, they're closing down a couple of country clubs for golf courses because they're like, you know, taking up too much space. Can somebody convert one of those into an elderly country club with easy access and cost tiers for different age groups? That would be fascinating because remember, the super aged population is here. It's not coming. It's not around the corner. It's here right now. One of my listeners WhatsApping in and saying, I guess it's targeted at the filthy rich seniors. It's like the Orchard Road for seniors. Is Orchard Road filthy rich for you right now? Anybody can go to Orchard Road, but I get what you mean. Like only the high-end shops seem to be advertising big down there. But we all have access to it. I love the idea of the subscription model as well. One of my listeners WhatsApping in and saying, the subscription model that Dr. Tan suggested for a place like Perennial is an excellent suggestion to sustainability for growing oil. I sure hope the CEO is listening to this program. Thank you to my listeners who are adding in their own wink-winks and nod-nods as well. Dr. Tan, is there such a model like that in Singapore yet, Noah?
1: No, actually, I mean, there is for the, you know, Ye Liang Tai Piao Water Sing kind of the active aging centers run by the Singapore government through VWs or charities. Indeed, they're all over the place, active aging centers and all that. But, you know, for a certain group, right, who don't quite appreciate that that aspect, I mean, yeah, exactly. So another thing to propose is, you know, all the black and white bungalows?
0: Yes!
1: All empty? Yes!
0: Yes!
1: Wouldn't it be great?
0: You are absolutely right. They're all managed by SLA anyway. Most of the time, a lot of them are empty. You are absolutely right. A lot of them have the built-in ability to have, you know, vintage things that can help spark memories. Yes, there are some safety issues that would have to be dealt with in terms of fencing and wires and stuff like that. But such a good idea because they're huge.
1: Yes, with the community garden, and it's not just, I mean, and my point, right, and your point earlier is always about, you know, if you put seniors together, we're all senior together, I think those bungalows would be a great intergenerational, you know, clubhouses where the young would love it, community gardens. I'm not quite sure about whether many seniors actually swim, but, you know, a swimming pool being an optional thing, but sure, you know, we could have intergenerational activities and all that. So SLA, black and white bungalows.
0: Yes! Wow. I love these suggestions. Dr. Tan, you wait out the last minute to pull that one out. We should spend the whole day talking about that. That is today's edition of Talk Back. Thank you so much to my guest geriatrician, Dr. Carol Tan, and to you, my listeners who've been WhatsApping in. Dr. Tan is a geriatrician at the Good Life Medical Center based at Mount Alvernia.
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0: Time for some news on Singapore today. Good evening. I'm Daniel Martin. Messaging services, including WhatsApp and Telegram, will soon face new anti-scam requirements in Singapore. The Singapore Police Force says platforms must make it harder for unknown contacts to reach users. 7 messaging and conferencing services will have to seek users' consent before unknown contacts can add them to groups or channels. They must also provide warnings about suspicious accounts, as well as options to silence, filter, or block unknown contacts. The measures must be in place by the 31st of January next year. Separate rules will require Facebook, Instagram, and TikTok to block suspected scam advertisements and verify the identities of advertisers. Carousel, Facebook and Marketplace as well. I'll say that again. Carousel, Facebook Marketplace, and Facebook Business Pages will also face stronger safeguards. Police say WhatsApp and Telegram accounted for about 23% of scam cases last year. A 15-year-old has been arrested over a bomb hoax at Sinmin Secondary School in Hokkang last week. Police confirmed the arrest today in response to CNA's queries, but gave no further details about the teenager. Students and staff were briefly evacuated last Thursday morning after the school learnt of a potential bomb threat. Sinmin Secondary says it immediately contacted the police after learning about the threat. Authorities checked the school premises and found no suspicious items. Regular lessons resumed later that day. Now, police are investigating the case as communicating false information of a harmful thing. Anyone convicted may face up to 7 years in jail, a fine of up to $50,000 or both. Police investigations are ongoing. A suspicious consultancy website is reportedly targeting former Singapore Foreign Minister personnel for recruitment. A check by CNA found the website claims its managing director, or rather its managing partner, Dr. Jade Chan, is a former Singapore diplomat, but the Ministry of Foreign Affairs says she's never worked there. The supposed firm, Great Vision, also seeks candidates with experience at Singapore-based think tanks such as RSIS. CNA found similar suspicious websites making false claims about ties to Singapore institutions and using fabricated or AI-generated expert profiles. Experts say targeting former officials could provide access to people with privileged knowledge, networks, or an understanding of government processes. Researchers also warned the sites could be connected, although CNA has found no evidence providing common control. They say generative AI has made it easier to create convincing fake organizations and personas at scale. A new luxury private assisted living facility has opened in Singapore, offering amenities such as a swimming pool, a buffet restaurant, and in-house traditional Chinese medicine treatments. Spanning 195,000 square feet, or about the size of 2.5 football fields, Perennial Living at Parry Avenue is targeted at upper middle income seniors. Monthly packages range from $8,000 to $13,000. The apartments range from about 300 to 570 square feet, with most offering private lift access. Now, rooms, they're fitted with technology such as fall detection devices, motion sensor lighting, emergency call systems, and devices to monitor vital signs. Unlike nursing home residents, who typically have a higher care needs threshold, well, those in assisted living will receive daily check-ins and nursing services based on their individual needs. Medical and rehabilitation services are also available on site, including a hydrotherapy pool. I'm Daniel Martin for Singapore Today. Headlines anytime on CNA 938 and at cna.asia. And now let's check into your trap. I'm still thinking about the wonderful suggestions that Dr. Carol Tan gave on Talk Back. Black and white houses convert to assisted living subscription model, where you go in the daytime and maybe there's outdoor barbecue and events and stuff like that, and the bus comes around pick. Oh, I love it. Do you have any more suggestions? Keep WhatsApping them across, why not? There's news in your traffic of an accident on Farrer at the Farrer flyover with congestion till Commonwealth Avenue. Avoid lanes 2 and 3. There's news of a breakdown on the ECP to Changi after Bayshore. A breakdown on the PIE to Tuas after Clementi Avenue 6 as well. Then there's heavy traffic PIE to Changi between Bedok Reservoir Road and Thompson. And CTE to SLE, it's heavy at Moulmein Road exit.
3: It's Asia Business on CNA 938. Hello, everybody. Good evening. Taking a look at some of the biggest moves on the Asian markets front in a moment. But first up, let's talk your markets. London's FTSE 100 dropped 0.1% as a US-Iran truce expired and Tehran threatened to adopt a fully offensive military posture. South Korea's Kospi lost 1.6%. Japan's Nikkei, 225, it fell 2.5%. Greater China markets, slightly higher. The Hang Seng up 0.1%, and the Shanghai Composite added 0.2%. Singapore's STI closed 1.2% lower to 5,701 points. AI-related tech stocks were mostly lower. AEM fell 5% to $9.95. UMS was down 1.7% to $2.82. In other stocks, Singapore Airlines dropped 1.3% to $7.01. And that's despite announcing that passenger traffic rose 2.6% year-on-year. Semcorp Industries was up 1.8% to $6.08. Wilmer International gained 0.8% to $3.70.
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3: Talking of the US-Iran truce expiring, that also weighed on sentiment in terms of bond yields and oil prices. How did that impact Asian markets today? Well, let's chat with Charmaine Tan, Research Analyst, FSM Global.
22: Asia equities today has actually came under pressure as investors reacted to the expiry of the US-Iran ceasefire, with higher oil prices reviving concerns over inflation and the outlook for interest rates. Like what you mentioned earlier, also Japan was actually among the weaker markets, with the Nikkei 225 falling around 2.5%, while the South Korea Kospi actually declined about 1.6%. And in contrast, Chinese equities were actually relatively more resilient, with the Shanghai Composite and Hang Seng both edging higher. And the key concern for market is that a prolonged disruption to energy supplies could actually create a renewed inflationary shock. And the simultaneous rise in long-term bond yields is therefore particularly challenging for equities, as it actually raises the discount rate applied to future earnings. And that can also weigh on valuations, especially for growth stocks like in the tech sector. And with that being said, market reaction remains somewhat differentiated. Economies and sectors that are more energy sensitive could face greater pressure, while energy exporters and companies with stronger pricing power may be relatively better positioned.
3: Next up, let's weigh in with, you mentioned the Chinese equities being a bit more resilient there. Let's talk about some of the other sectors. Chinese robotics firm, Unitree, they're going to make that Shanghai debut after its IPO was more than 8,000 times oversubscribed by retail investors. That's not a typo, 8,000 times. So what about the enthusiasm here spilling over into broader Chinese markets, particularly tech and robotics stocks? The first image that comes to mind is, remember Chinese New Year, they had the robots doing the Kung Fu exhibition. China is ahead of the curve when it comes to robotics. Let's talk about this.
22: Yeah, definitely. Yeah, there have been so much headlines about China's robotics and embodied AI and things like that. This year, we also see many, many exciting IPO coming up soon as well in other markets. I guess we can also see the scale of that demand, which is actually certainly a strong signal of investor appetite for China's next-gen technology technology teams. So at its IPO price of about RMB 150.8 per share, it's actually valued at around 36 times its revenue. And this actually compares with single-digit price-to-sales multiples of 3 to 6 times for the broader tech sector. So 36 times versus 3 to 6 times. And although, yeah, the appropriate benchmark varies significantly by subsector. Then I also want to point out that maybe this premium might be partly justified by its exceptional growth. Revenue more than quadrupled last year, while humanoid robots actually accounted for around half of the total revenue.
3: Right, but also bear in mind that, you know, that we also need to exercise some caution in case you think that somebody is jumping in here because they think they missed out on the AI boom and robotics is the next phase. You're right. The valuation 36 times gives that some pause for, you know, buy beware a little bit in terms of doing your homework and your research. Great point there. Thank you so much, Charmaine Tan, Research Analyst, FSM Global. That's been our look at Asian markets and economies on today's edition of Asia Business.
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3: Leading our top stories on this edition, let's talk July developer sales. I know many of you, our Singapore Today listener in particular, very invested in and knowledgeable of the property market. So I always make sure we give you the latest info when it becomes available. Now, the look of things, I want to ask the question based on these new numbers. What is to come for the property outlook for the rest of 2026? So I'm going to look at this next quarter in particular and see what the numbers could indicate about that. Because on Monday, the data came out that private home sales here have jumped from 156 in June to 731 units last month.
9: Together with Lentor Gardens Residences, the new launches made up about two-thirds of transactions in July. There were no new launches in June. The Dunnan House project is close to the 6th Avenue MRT station and Popular School.

0: of Real Estate, NUS Business School. Hello, sir. Welcome back to the show.
1: Hi, Daniel. How are you?
0: Very well, thank you. But I'm curious about, I was just talking about how once you're past June, the rest of the year seems to fly by very fast. So already I'm like, oh no, what's this next quarter going to be? How are we going to predict for the next? Because there's all these year-end things happening and holidays, and I wonder whether that affects the property market as well. Let's look at the current numbers and see what the impact could be. Developer sales sharply rebounding to 731 units. We saw a quieter June because no launches. School holiday period also. How much of this is reflecting genuinely stronger demand, or was it just a matter of no launches in June, everybody waited for July, and then July people buy?
1: Yeah, it's right. I think the surge in the new sales, I think a lot more driven by the supply. It's a supply-driven kind of a surge in demand. So we see 1 month down, 1 month up. I mean, it's very much depend on the timing of the launch by the developer. I think the developer are quite... now, careful about the launch date, and also looking at the possible competition from the surrounding areas. Because I think look at July the sales. Basically, these are driven by two different projects: one in the CCR area, one outside central area, Dunyan House, and also the Lentor project outside central area. These two projects actually make up quite a substantial of this 700 over transaction for this month. So it's very surprise driven and also location specific.
0: I think we need a new metric to look at property, you know, because if the property, if you can see it's supply driven, you can't go month to month. You can't say now it's down, now it's up, now it's down, now it's up. It's not an accurate reflection of actual property demand.
1: Yeah, I mean, the other market is actually the resale market. If you look at resale market, they're actually more distributed across the island. I think the resale market actually volume, actually more stable month by month. So I think that may be another indicator to look at the general demands and supply situation. Because I think we look at, the surge in September, next month, it will be Hunger Ghost month. Are we going to see a drop in the demand? I mean, in total demand as well. Yeah. I think this, we have seen in the past, this is a seasonal pattern that we have seen in the past as well.
0: Yes, Hungry Ghost Festival runs August 13th to September 10th. And recent historical data shows that every year, developers do say that that is a big factor for no purchases during that period. You're right. Because I like the point about the island-wide spread of the resale market and how it could be a potentially more stable indicator. Are property analysts and experts looking at that more nowadays as a good indicator of hunger and demand?
1: The buyers may be slightly different. Those actually who actually look at the new sales compared to the resale market. Resale market is more readily moving kind of situation. People are actually buying, if you buy for owner-occupied purposes, I think the resale market may be one option that's maybe more readily available. But if those people look at new sales, it's difficult to tell how many of these are investors, how many of these are actually for owner occupation, because the project will not be completed until 3 or 4 years down the road. So I think they are quite different segments of the market as well.
0: Let's talk about some of those launches that you mentioned and what they could indicate. So we mentioned Dunyan House, Lentor Gardens, pretty much responsible for those numbers overall. But it does maybe give us an indication about what property flies off the shelves and what buyers are looking for. What is the unique factor or positioning of these two locations in particular to you?
1: Yeah, I think the price is actually still important factors, because these are quite different segment. If you look at the price, the CCI areas now probably price around the region of about 2,003 to 2,004 per square foot. And those is outside central region, we also see that kind of stabilization in the price around 2,003 to 2,004. That's what you see in the Lentor. But look at total sales volume, even though these two launches have done quite well, but we have not seen the kind of overheating kind of demand like what we have seen earlier in the earlier month, where property launch and you sold about 80%, 90%
0: in one weekend.
1: That's why I think now with these two, probably about 50 to 60% kind of range. So I think it's quite healthy in the sense people are actually more careful about the demand.

0: There's no herd instinct,
1: Yes.
0: people are rushing to buy kind of a situation.
1: If any of you, my listeners, has never been for a new property launch, go check it out. It does have that market feel, that Lelong Lelong feel. Like, no matter how atas the property is, or how much the PSF, it does feel very, it's just go. Even if you're not buying, just go. And don't fall to the herd instinct. Don't accidentally buy a property because Daniel's told you to go, okay? Prof, let's talk about buyer projects and the different price points. That's such an interesting point that you mentioned. So it used to be about the hot property, the hot location, location, location, location is everything. And you just mentioned, the price points of these two, and what it tells us as well. I wonder, is this a reflection of the fact that there are also more unique location offerings from the government in terms of public housing in amazing locations that have been launched or announced, whether it's East Coast, whether it's Harbourfront or Lakeview or Kebun Baru. There are some hot locations that public has offered. Is that why we're seeing this changing taste potentially in private?
0: Yeah, I think as you mentioned, it's right, the sense that there are a lot more prime location and plus location public housing available or offered by the government over the years. So some of these prime or plus location housing have very attractive kind of amenity and also the internal connectivity as well. So this, to some extent, to those young buyers actually, or price sensitive buyers, I think they probably have a lot more options. Looking at a BTO, probably $600,000-$700,000 for prime or plus location housing compared to similar housing, smaller size in this location, probably cost you a few million dollars. So I mean I mean to them, the price sensitive kind of buyers, I think prime this increase in supply of this prime and plus location to some extent help to slow down the rush to buying in the private market.
1: Yeah, that's a very good point. You're absolutely right. If I could turn back time and if I was a young married couple, I mean, off I would go to some of these hot new launches for sure. And yes, some of them may be having that 10-year MOP, but that might tie in perfectly. 10 years, stay there, have some stability in life and some fixed cost aspects as well. Off I would go to, what's that one near CJC? Toa Payoh West, Caldecott, all that areas. Done. I apply there, stay there forever. that's me. Let's talk about land supply because the other factor that we haven't brought up, yes, it's a factor of supply and demand and how many new launches there are, but do the developers have that land bank to be able to tap onto to build new homes? Land supply has been kept relatively high. We know 9,320 private homes on the GLS confirmed list for 2026. Any supply concerns going forward or not, Prof?
0: Yeah, I think in Singapore, there are mainly two sources of land supply. One is the government land sale, the other one is the collective sale site where you can actually buy from the private collective,
1: Ooh, some changes
0: the
1: coming
0: strata
1: with that
0: owner.
1: soon, with those rules having changed.
0: Yeah, that's what I mean. For the GLS site, I think most of the site have been identified for second half of the year. About 4,000 over unit that will be available or coming out in the market. So I think for some of the land sales, good location, we still see highly competitive in terms of the tender bid. Look at the last land tour, even though this current site is actually further away from the MRT station, the latest land tour site, which is close to the MRT station, have been so for about 1,200 per square foot. So
1: Ooh.
0: there's still strong demand for land. And not forgetting, because I think the en bloc sales, because of the potential change in the land title sort of rule, they probably we can see a lot more older property that will be put up in the market for sale. This also additional source of supply in the market. So I think while the GIS side, we cannot actually change unless the developer call up those from the reserve list. We expect the number of supplies going to still strong coming on stream. So both from the GIS side and also the potential collective sales side moving forward. So there'll be plenty of supply coming out in the market
1: Yeah,
0: with this
1: because
0: way.
1: in research for this topic, I was pulling all the recent reports and data of some property websites, and one really struck me that says that as of early 2026, there are over 1,000 private residential developments that have crossed the 30-year mark. So the timing is also right in a way. And I wonder whether we're going to see the return of OnBlock fever. Because I remember living through OnBlock fever where every other month there was an OnBlock sale to report on. And some people had major windfalls. I remember I had this one family friend. I was in school. He was friend of my father. He had lived at the old Farrah, what was it called? Farrah Court. Which became that hot new development. So he sold that because it unblocked. And then he moved to the property next door to it. And next door also unblocked. So he got unblocked twice. Okay.
0: Two windfalls.
1: Yes, two windfalls. So that was the height of unblocked craze and unblocked fever. Do you think we could see that return or not?
0: I don't think the same will come back. Like what we see in 2017, even 2007 or 2006. But I think more the older property, especially the bigger one, they're probably easier for them now. If the rule have been actually, if the relaxation of the majority rule is actually approved, that means instead of 80%, now they probably need to get 70% or 60%, depending on the age of the property. I think that easing of the majority threshold probably will actually attract a lot more this older development, because I think now they do balance between, as you say, the aging issue, the maintenance, the wear and tear, and also the value depreciation because of shortening lease. And compared to the timing, whether they are ready to put the property out for on-block sale. So these are the trade-off I think the owner have to make carefully.
1: This last few minutes, let's focus on this next quarter. Property outlook for the rest of 2026. So we already talked about 731 new homes in July. Great. June, quiet school holidays. August, most likely low sale volume because hungry ghost. Yeah. Most likely. And then before you know it, September, October, November, December, boom, the year is over. Any major project? What's your property outlook for the remaining part of 2026?
0: Yeah. I think the supply is remains steady and healthy. So no need to rush into the market, because I think what we have seen is actually there's no strong new demand driver that actually is going to double or increase the demand significantly. What we're going to see probably stable demands. So buyer who continue to look at good location houses and also good quality kind of property, and they continue to demand for some of these prices, this property. I think it's important thing is actually need to actually be aware is actually the macro environments. I think there's still a lot of uncertainty ahead, given the Gulf War, the war in the Gulf areas, the oil prices and interest rate situation. All these are things possible external kind of shock that may affect the general economy environment. So it's always be careful and also be prudent actually when you make the financial commitments to especially large purchase like property and also commitment for long-term financing as well. So I think just plan carefully and no need to rush and follow the herd. So I think it's better to follow the heart.
1: Follow the heart. I love that. That is our property outlook for the rest of 2026 with my guest, Professor Xing-Chen Fu, Provost Chair Professor, Department of Real Estate, NUS Business School.
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1: It is 7 p.m. Good Tuesday evening, everybody, on this August 18th. Many of us still chatting in the WhatsApp after that talk back edition. Great to hear from you. We were talking about, you know, elderly care in Singapore. We've heard about a new luxury assisted living platform or facility that just opened in Singapore, $8,000 onwards per month, versus nursing homes, which were like a couple hundred a month out of pocket after government subsidies, CareShield Life, and so on. And so we're talking about the in-between ground. I love that episode. And in fact, it's coming up again in about 45 minutes. Tying into that is health matters. Because as you age, one of the first inklings of aging health that you'll feel is a pain in your knee. Knee pains for the elderly. Coming up next, if your parents talk to you about it, if your uncles mention it, don't just brush it aside. Okay, listen to the experts' views. That's up next. But first up, we've got your 7 p.m. news. Here's Vi.
9: Good evening. Two students are dead following a school shooting in southern Philippines. One of the fatalities was the shooter himself, who was a ninth grade student from the same school. Glenda Chong with this report.
10: Officials confirmed he had taken his own life after firing on a 10th grade student. Police say the shooter had brought a pistol and a rifle inside the campus of Ateneo de Zamboanga University in Mindanao. The Interior Secretary also confirmed that he had live streamed the attack using body cam. Videos circulating online shows the barrel of a gun moving down a hallway. The account that live streamed on Facebook has been disabled. Authorities are still looking into the motive as well as how the student was able to get hold of firearms. And this the second school shooting in the Philippines since June. The father of the alleged gunman has been relieved from his post as a customs officer. The customs chief says while the father may not have had knowledge of the shooting incident, he still needs to be investigated for possible negligence on handling his firearms.
9: School shootings are relatively rare in Asia. The Philippines has strict requirements for gun ownership, but has a thriving black market at the same time. Rohan Gunaratna is Professor of Security Studies at Nanyang Technological University. He has more on whether the recent school shootings in Asia are warning signs of a broader emerging problem.
11: What we have witnessed is that it is a problem across the region, starting in Indonesia, starting in Malaysia, in the Philippines, Thailand, and also, of course, Singapore disrupted a similar case. But what is important to understand is that these youth and these children are influenced by a new wave of violence called nihilistic extremism. That is, violence for the sake of violence. So they will bring ideologies from different groups to form their template for attack. For example, the shooter in the Philippines, he used a camera that he wore and he did a live stream on Facebook. And it is very similar to the attack that Brenton Tarrant, who is from Australia, who conducted the attack in New Zealand in 2019, March 15th.
9: In home news, CNA understands that a 15-year-old girl has been arrested over last week's bomb hoax at Sinmin Secondary School. Police confirmed the arrest today and say investigations are ongoing. Students and staff were evacuated after the school received what it described as a potential bomb threat. Officers searched the campus but found no suspicious items and lessons resumed later that day. Police are investigating the case as one of communicating false information about a harmful thing. The offence carries a maximum penalty of 7 years jail, a fine up to $50,000 or both. Cases involving offenders under the age of 16 are typically dealt with in the youth court. Singapore is tightening its fight against online scams with new rules for messaging apps such as WhatsApp and Telegram. Under the measures, users must give consent before being added to chats by unknown contacts. The platforms must also warn users about suspicious accounts and offer options to silence, filter, or block messages from strangers. New requirements will also apply to Facebook, Instagram and TikTok, while anti-scam safeguards for Carousell and Facebook Marketplace will be strengthened. The Singapore Police Force says the measures target platforms linked to a large share of scam cases, with most changes taking effect by the 31st of January next year. SBF has also observed platforms such as Google Meet being used for phishing scams involving the impersonation of police officers. To address this, the messaging code will introduce requirements to prevent the spoofing of the Singapore government through profile names or pictures. These requirements must be met by the end of September this year, given the urgency of addressing such scams. A new luxury private assisted living facility has opened in Singapore, offering amenities such as a swimming pool, buffet restaurant, and in-house traditional Chinese medicine treatments. Spanning 195,000 square feet, or about the size of 2.5 football fields, Perennial Living at Parry Avenue is targeted at upper-middle-income seniors. Monthly packages range from $8,000 to $13,000. The apartments range from about 300 to 570 square feet, with most offering private lift access. They are equipped with technology such as fall detection devices, motion sensor lighting, emergency call systems, and devices to monitor vital signs. Unlike nursing home residents who typically require more intensive care, residents will receive daily check-ins with nursing care provided according to their needs. Medical and rehabilitation services are also available on site, along with a hydrotherapy pool. Other facilities include karaoke and mahjong rooms, as well as dedicated spaces for dementia care, including a therapeutic garden. Perennial CEO Pua Sek Guan says the facility aims to reinvent assisted living in Singapore.
5: It's not just the environment. I think most important, we must provide them with the medical care. We integrate elder care with medical care, the kind of care services that improve their health and their well-being.
9: A 35-year-old man has been jailed for 9 months for abusing his infant daughter when her crying angered him. He pleaded guilty to two counts of ill-treating the child, who was 9 months old, during the first offence. In July 2024, he shone a phone torch into her face, shouted at her, and threw a pillow. He then turned the crying baby onto her side and repeatedly slapped her. About 5 months later, he hit the baby and threw her onto a cot mattress after she began crying again. Seven similar charges were considered for sentencing, including one involving his older daughter. His lawyers said major depressive disorder was a minor to moderate contributing factor to the offences. The man cannot be named because of a gag order protecting the victim. Malaysian authorities say passengers using the Johor Bahru-Singapore RTS link will have convenient connections to other forms of public transport when the service opens in early 2027. Connections to buses, taxis, JB Central and nearby facilities are expected to be ready when operations begin. A new pedestrian link is also planned to connect Bukit Jargar Station more directly to KTM rail services, cutting the walking distance for passengers transferring between the two systems. The link is expected to take about 12 months to construct. Malaysia's Transport Minister, Anthony Loke, says the integrated transport network is aimed at improving traffic flow around the station. Meanwhile, plans for an autonomous rapid transit system are still being worked out, and no construction launch date has been announced. The RTS link is now in its final testing and commissioning phase, with ticket prices and the official opening date to be announced jointly by Singapore and Malaysia. And that's the news headlines anytime on CNA 938 and CNA.asia.
1: Time for traffic. Good evening. It is 9 minutes past 7 p.m. I'm looking at an accident in the CTE tunnel towards the SLE after Merchant Road, and an accident on the CTE to SLE after PIE Changi. Looking to a breakdown, KPE tunnel towards TPE after ECP. PIE to Tuas, a breakdown after Jalan Baha. PIE to Changi, a breakdown after Bukit Batok Road. PIE to Tuas, a breakdown at Adam Road. And BKE to Woodlands, a breakdown after Mandai Road.
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1: Turning to your weather forecast, I am seeing right now, about an hour ago, I said the top half of Singapore was having thundery showers. It's mainly the northeast now that's having thundery showers, but still wet across the top half. So over in Sembawang, Yishun, Seletar, Punggol and Pasir Ris, I'm seeing thundery showers. Some parts of the northwest is experiencing, well, they are experiencing light rain, and most of the rest of the island's cloudy. Temperature, that's till at least 8:30 p.m. Temperature range for the day, as I mentioned, 25 to 33.
8: Prime Minister Lawrence Wong will be delivering his National Day rally speech at the Institute of Technical Education headquarters on Sunday, the 23rd of August. 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He'll proceed to deliver his English speech at 8 p.m. CNA will provide subtitles in English. You can also watch the rally online at cna.asia. cna.asia/YouTube or mewatch.sg/National Day. 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
4: If it's a matter of health, it matters. 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
1: The conversation has changed when it comes to exposure to tech and screens and your mental health. In the past, we often used to cite maybe an old adage that we used to use when televisions became de rigueur, which is the idea of, you know, screen exposure, number of hours, that's the issue. It's changed. Now we're realizing more and more that it's also about what the technology is doing to a young person whilst they're using it. I'll give you some recent examples of this. We know that secondary schools basically went phone free during your school day. So from January 2026, no more smartphones or smartwatches during lessons. You can only use it during your canteen period, I think. Yes. Now, when it comes to expert opinions, we saw a government expert panel convene discussing and linking social media mechanics to poor youth well-being. This expert panel submitted those key findings and recommendations as part of healthier and safer social media use among young persons. This was July of 2026. I'm also looking to the outcomes of some surveys and reports by MDDI, for instance, which found that through their survey in 2025, Digital Parenting Survey, it was called, 81% of parents that they surveyed were concerned about inappropriate content. More than half were worried about strangers online, cyberbullying, and screen addiction, but then only 37% felt that they were able to guide their children's habits confidently. We know that the technology is potentially risky and dangerous. It's not just screen time, it's more than that. So imagine how happy I am to hear about the launch of Digitally Us. This just happened August 18th. 2026. It is by Touch Community Services, and it's an integrated care model. What it's hoping to do is link digital wellness and mental health support. So all those things I just talked about, the impact or the gap that parents have in terms of how do I help, how do I address, this is trying to fill that gap as well, bringing in the mental health support element. I want to learn more about how this is going to benefit you, and that's why I've invited to the show the group head of Touch Counseling and Psychological Services, Andrea Chan. Hello, Andrea.
12: Hi, Daniel.
1: Good to have you on. Well, congratulations on the launch, by the way.
12: Thank you. I'm glad I made it in time.
1: Yes.
12: I came from the launch.
1: The launch just started at 2:30 on Tuesday, August 18th, correct?
12: Yes.
1: Oh, lovely. Yes. See, that's what people do. They rush to talk to our listeners, and I appreciate that because our listeners want to know. We've been hearing so much. I gave all those examples about the things that are happening in the real world and in Singapore around us as well. And our parents are aware that the technology is having an impact. It's not just about screen time exposure anymore. It's more than that. But also the idea of like, hey, but how do I help? Where do I go? What do I do? Do I just go to my doctor, my GP? Like, is that enough? So what is this? It took 3 years. And the idea is the goal is to engage something like 16,000 youths and parents. And we've got school programs, parent education, early intervention. Okay, fundamentally, but just, I mean, if this was a 60-second elevator pitch, Andrea, what is Touch Us? Well, how would you tell the person listening what Touch Us is and what they can use it for? Hey, not Touch Us.
12: So,
1: digitally Us. I changed the name,
12: don't
1: sorry.
12: Don't anyhow touch, Daniel. Yes, don't anyhow touch.
1: That's another app, sorry.
12: Yes. Yes, so actually Digitally Us is very exciting because it goes from outreach, prevention, then if you need help, there is intervention, we direct you to various services beyond just digital help if you need. And then we talk about relapse prevention, how do we sustain that recovery? So if I might talk to you a bit about the outreach, we are going to schools to teach parents, to teach teachers, to teach students, what is a good outreach? What is a good digital habit, right? We talk about cyberbullying with them. We talk about AI companionship with them. What is good habits that we want to cultivate online, and what is not so good habits that we want to do without, and how to be a responsible citizen online. So we do all that teaching. We have Mind Cove, which is really exciting because if you talk about Mind Cove, think of it as an experiential experience, talking about various issues that teaches you, if I have been cyberbullied or if I am a cyberbully unintentionally, what do I do? How do I then stop that bullying from escalating? Okay, so that is the cyber wellness bit. But then in terms of emotions, how can I then reach out to the bully? How can I reach out to the bullied, the victim? And then how can I manage my own emotions if I have been bullied? So this is just an example of bullying, but we have talked about inappropriate content. How do you spot if someone is grooming you? How do you then manage your emotions if you have made certain mistakes online? Right. So things like that will happen in the Mind Cove where they will go through it as an experiential experience. And if we see that there are youths, there are parents who need, are families who need further help, we have Digital Mindset that does the counseling for excessive usage. So your screen time still applicable, but we also do for the victims of bullying. We also do for social media. So if I am not very affirmed in myself, I need to have likes to affirm myself. So I spend a lot of time on social media. How do I build my self-identity without the virtual world? Or to build a reality and a virtual identity that is coherent. That's what we address in our counseling sessions. There are group works, there are individual sessions, family sessions. And finally, when you get discharged from this counseling intervention program, we send you to our Connection Cove, which really is the arms and legs and eyes for us, where you talk to peers of similar issues and how do you encourage one another to keep on the straight and narrow.
1: I love the holistic approach.
12: Speech.
1: Yes, I don't worry, more than 6 seconds, but it's okay. I think that was very clear because the outreach has to continuously happen. We have to talk face to face, right? Mm-hmm. I mean, that's one of the main things that we're addressing is that the digital world has resulted in too many of us cutting out the face to face and being stuck with our virtual aspect. So I love that the face to face, the outreach is happening in the schools, that has to happen. I love the idea of the Mind Cove because the next question a lot of our parents often have is, go where? Who to talk to? Like I don't know who to connect with. And there we go. Mind Cove is there. And then that aspect of also having the peers who've been through the journey as well I love that. It's like a support group in a way.
12: Yes.
1: Isn't it? So is that for someone who's been through MindGov, or can somebody straight away go and join that aspect?
12: So the flexibility of Digitally Us is that you need not follow that pathway that I talked to you about.
1: Okay.
12: You can enter at any point in time.
1: Love it. And you can make the assessments for yourself, because again, we're all coming from different points, right?
12: Correct. And if you encounter us at any of these points, don't worry, we will direct you to the correct point that you should be at your stage, at where you are at.
1: Mm-hmm. I want to zoom in. I'm glad you gave the umbrella approach, but I want to zoom in specifically on MindGov, this being the health show after all, and this experience where they can walk through the immersive experience you described. It's what? It's guided activities? Is it an online experience? How would you elaborate on that?
12: Okay, so Digitally Us, MindGov is at Marine Parade MRT, and it's in our center. Our center is located in the MRT station. Mm-hmm. People go through the whole experience. It takes about an hour with four different rooms. And in every room, we will screen a digital issue. And it's interactive. You get to choose the digital issue. Mm-hmm. You get to choose the options of where the character goes and what you want to do. Right. And then after that, it will guide you to do a mental health coping strategy. So there is a room that do grounding where we have all the five senses engaged. Right. There is another room where we do the deep breathing, and it's again an immersive experience. We have a room that is the floor is lava, teaching you how to support your friends who are in need of support because of the negative digital experience they have.
1: And it's all real life. It's in person, face to face.
12: Yes, in person, real life. So that's the exciting part of it. But the dream of MindGov, really beyond just the teaching, it's for you to be so wowed by it. You associate a particular object with your coping, and you leave the room knowing how you cope. So for example, one of the key things about MindGov is there's a suite that you get to eat. And these are very day-to-day sweets that we all eat.
1: Okay.
12: And my dream is that you leave the room, and the next time you feel down and you see this sweet, immediately you think of how to do grounding.
1: It's a big,
12: and you
1: it's
12: know
1: a,
12: how to calm yourself down.
1: It's a nice link. It's a nice callback aspect.
12: Yes, association, correct.
1: Love it. And is that only for kids though? Is this only for young persons? The ability to immerse yourself with MindGov?
12: We are actually targeting 13 to 25 years old, the youths. Mm-hmm. But for parents and for adults, you are more than welcome. It's just that the videos and some of these issues are more commonly faced by youths.
1: No, but actually, that's the thing, right? The parents don't know what the youths are facing. That's the thing. So it might be helpful to see those. A lot of the times, and I mentioned that gap that exists between parents knowing there's a problem but not feeling confident in being able to discuss these issues with their children because they don't know the terminology, or they don't know the apps or the places that the kids are going, or they don't even know the extent of exposure to risk that can happen. A parent would never think that chatting on the phone could result in them meeting a predator, for example. You know, like it just wouldn't occur. How easy it is. So easy. Really? So what's happening on the parental side?
12: Yes. So we do have a Digitally Us parenting module where we teach parents what are the latest digital trends. So how do parents monitor, for example, AI companionship, right? How do parents then monitor your child's usage and ensure that they are speaking to real people who are safe for you? So we teach all this together with parenting tips. How do you not have a ruckus at home and arguing about the digital use all the time? How do we approach these conversations with your youths? Mm-hmm. And how do you manage that usage as a family? What are some family rules and agreements that we can all set together? Getting your child to collaborate with you in this journey as a family. I think that is what Digitally Us parenting module is aiming to teach parents and support parents.
1: This is so powerful because the idea of setting the rules, I think, is an important one because the parental role is there and you feel as the parent that you have to help your child. And unfortunately, for most parents, it's only like, can I use the phone? cannot use the iPad. And that's it. All we know how to do is like just set the can use, cannot use. That's it. But there's so many more nuances than that.
13: Yes.
1: It's and so I love the fact that you're helping the parents, because this is the Wild Wild West. This is the brand new world. The digital sphere, the virtual avatars, the meta life experience, the Roblox game, like all of this is new territory that they have to have the right terminology and understanding about, whether it's parental controls, whether it's deep diving, whether it's how to have the communication, or most importantly, like you said, build that rapport where both child and parent feel confident talking to each other before a problem happens, right? Like even before a problem happens, just as part of the online world. The online world is not just some part-time CCA that the kid is doing. It's every day and part of real life, isn't it?
12: Yes, it is their world. In mm-hmm. fact, that is more of their world than the real world that we live in for us adults.
1: So
12: dream counseling is interesting, Daniel. Dream counseling, I do encounter a lot of youths and parents that come in and they are already not in a very good state in terms of usage and conflicts at home, right? Mm-hmm. And a lot of times the parents, like what you mentioned, says no using of the phone, no gaming, no going on social media, no et cetera, no et cetera. And the youth ask the parents, then what do you want me to do?
1: Yeah.
12: Because you must give me an alternative. Yeah. You must give, if you aren't, if you, you cannot say, oh, then you study.
1: Yeah.
12: Or no. Then you read book. Yeah. Yeah. Those are not as fun. So we must be able to have a replacement that is able to generate that kind of fun and interest for the youth as well. There needs to be a balance. And it's not a totally zero, because we live in a digital world. Yeah. We cannot have our children go back to our caveman days. You know, so they need that digital part. But what is that balance and what is that alternative for them if they are not online?
1: Such a good point. I also want to bring up the findings of the Touch Cyber Wellness Report. It was the Youth and Parent Voices on Digital Wellness Survey. It's a Singapore study on cyber wellness and mental health. You guys found basically exactly what we've been describing. 70.6% of the parents surveyed reported they lacked the confidence in identifying signs of mental distress. This is the other hard part that I want to tackle. How will this launch, Digitally Us, help with that point? Because your kid, when they're going online, might be also going through those preteen, early teen years where they become a bit grumpier, the hormones are changing, they're not talking to you as much. How much of it is real life versus how much of it is, as can be identified, an actual mental wellness problem that needs your attention?
12: So for our youth, actually with Digitally Us, what we hope is to create that village for the youth online, offline, and be that protective factors for youth. So in terms of the mental wellness part, we do have our counselors on duty in Digitally Us to be able to sieve out some of these mental wellness issues. And the truth about it is, Daniel, when I'm seeing my cases, out of 100 youths that come in for excessive digital device, there definitely is at least 99.9% of those youths exhibit emotional irregulation issues, meaning they are not able to properly regulate their emotions. Mm. Some of them find that escape online because they don't know how else to express their emotions. Some of them find that escape talking to friends or playing with some games or being on social media. Some of them find the affirmation and identity online. So we do see a lot of linkage. And this program, in terms of the intervention component, we don't just look at digital. We marry with the mental. When we do assessment, we do a holistic assessment on your online presence. How important? How excessive is it? But also your emotional state. Are you using online as an escape, as a coping?
1: Oh.
12: Or is it the other way around? Are you suffering from the effects, the negative effects of what is happening online?
1: Oh, no. That's between a rock and a hard place. That's too, is there any good? Any exposure that's good?
12: There definitely is exposure that is good. I think when we came in and we talk about AI, there are a lot of good things about AI, for example, right?
1: Oh, yeah.
12: But there are also dangers of AI, and we need to teach that to our youths. We need to teach that to our parents,
1: yes,
12: to prepare them for what is ahead. And that actually is what we aim to do. And for those who are already suffering from some of these effects, Be it like cyberbullying, be it like grooming, we also want to ensure that they are being taken care of emotionally and they will be able to get over this incident and bounce back and not fear going online.
1: Yes, and not use it as a crutch either, or not feel the deleterious effects of it either, or know how to regulate how they feel when they're experiencing some of the exposure elements. I've spoken to young people on this show who say that they deal with abuse from other gamers online who are screaming vulgarities and hurling obscenities at them while they're playing a game for fun. And how do they regulate elements like that as well? So this is live right now. Digitally Us is live. The goal is to reach out to 16,000 youths and parents over 3 years. And my listeners can go and check it out where?
12: At the Anchor Marine Parade MRT station. So we are along the MRT station, come out exit 4, and that's where we will be.
1: Lovely. Is there also an online platform that they can utilize?
12: So we will be also traveling to do our, we will be traveling around Singapore because we are not region based. We will be traveling around Singapore to give talks and outreach. So you can check that out on the Touch website.
1: Andrea, it's been a pleasure. Good luck with this project. And this is, of course, Digitally Us, linking exposure online and technology to one's mental health and finding that gap where parents know it's a problem, but how do we speak to our kids about it? And this is giving some of that support that could help you along with that. It's been Health Matters on today's edition. I'm Daniel Martin.
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1: Time for some news on Singapore today. Messaging services, including WhatsApp and Telegram, will soon face new anti-scam requirements in Singapore. The Singapore Police Force says platforms must make it harder for unknown contacts to reach users. 7 messaging and conferencing services will now have to seek users' consent before unknown contacts can add them to groups or channels. They must also provide warnings about suspicious accounts, as well as options to silence, filter, or block unknown contacts. The measures must be in place by the 31st of January next year. Separate rules will require Facebook, Instagram, and TikTok to block suspected scam advertisements and verify the identities of advertisers. Carousel, Facebook Marketplace, and Facebook Business Pages will also face stronger safeguards. Police say WhatsApp and Telegram accounted for 23% of scam cases last year. A 15-year-old has been arrested over a bomb hoax at Sinmin Secondary School in Hokkang last week. Police confirmed the arrest today in response to CNA queries, but gave no further details about the teenager. Students and staff were briefly evacuated last Thursday morning after the school learnt of a potential bomb threat. Sinmin Secondary says it immediately contacted the police after learning about the threat. Authorities checked the school premises and found no suspicious items. Regular lessons resumed later that day. Police are investigating the case as communicating false information of a harmful thing. Anyone convicted may face up to 7 years in jail, a fine of up to $50,000 or both. Police investigations are ongoing. A suspicious consultancy website is reportedly targeting former Singapore Foreign Ministry personnel for recruitment. A check by CNA found that the website claims its managing partner, Dr. Jade Chan, is a former diplomat, but the Ministry of Foreign Affairs says she never worked there. The supposed firm, Great Vision, also seeks candidates with experience at Singapore-based think tanks such as RSIS. And CNA found similar suspicious websites making false claims about ties to Singapore institutions and using fabricated or AI-generated expert profiles. Experts say targeting former officials could provide access to people with privileged knowledge, networks, or an understanding of government processes. Researchers also warn the sites can be connected, although CNA has found no evidence proving common control. They say generative AI has made it easier to create convincing fake organizations and personas at scale. A new luxury private assisted living facility has opened in Singapore, offering amenities such as a swimming pool, buffet restaurant, and an in-house traditional Chinese medicine treatment clinic. Spanning 195,000 square feet, or about the size of 2.5 football fields, Perennial Living at Parry Avenue is targeted at upper-middle income seniors. Monthly packages range from $8,000 to $13,000. The apartments range from about 300 to 570 square feet, with most offering private lift access. Rooms are fitted with technology such as fall detection devices, motion sensor lighting, emergency call systems, and devices to monitor vital systems. Now, unlike nursing home residents who typically have higher care needs, those in assisted living will receive daily check-ins and nursing services based on their individual needs. Medical and rehabilitation services are also available on site, including a hydrotherapy pool. I'm Daniel Martin for Singapore Today. Headlines anytime on CNA 938 and at CNA.Asia. Time for traffic. Good evening, everybody. I'm getting updates of the roads of Singapore, and it's looking like news has come in of breakdowns. One accident, and I'll walk you through those elements first. We've got the breakdowns on the AYE to Tuas after Jurong Pier Road. Avoid lane 4. And a breakdown on the BKE to PIE at the PIE Changi exit. Now, I'm getting an update of an accident site as well. That's on the BKE to PIE after Dairy Farm Road. What kind of moves have we seen for this Tuesday, August 18th trading day across our Asian markets? Let's check in with Charmaine Tan, who is a research analyst from FSM Global. Hello, Charmaine. Let's talk Asian markets. We saw rising bond yields. We saw oil prices all weighing on US-Iran, this truce expiring. So, you know, those things have come into focus again. What kind of impact does that have on Asian market trading today?
0: Yeah, hi again, Daniel. So Asia equities today has actually came under pressure as investors reacted to the expiry of the US-Iran ceasefire, with higher oil prices reviving concerns over inflation and the outlook for interest rates. Like what you mentioned earlier, also Japan was actually among the weaker markets, with the Nikkei 225 falling around 2.5%, while the South Korea Kospi actually declined about 1.6%. And in contrast, Chinese equities were actually relatively more resilient, with the Shanghai Composite and Hang Seng both edging higher. And the key concern for market is that a prolonged disruption to energy supplies could actually create a renewed inflationary shock. And the simultaneous rise in long-term bond yields is therefore particularly challenging for equities, as it actually raises the discount rate applied to future earnings. And that can also weigh on valuations, especially for growth stocks like in the tech sector. And with that being said, market reaction remains somewhat differentiated. Economies and sectors that are more energy sensitive could face greater pressure, while energy exporters and companies with stronger pricing power may be relatively better positioned.
1: Next up, let's weigh in with, you mentioned the Chinese equities being a bit more resilient there. Let's talk about some of the other sectors. Chinese robotics firm, Unitree, they're going to make that Shanghai debut after its IPO was more than 8,000 times oversubscribed by retail investors. That's not a typo, 8,000 times. So what about the enthusiasm here spilling over into broader Chinese markets, particularly tech and robotics stocks? The first image that comes to mind is, remember, Chinese New Year, they had the robots doing the Kung Fu exhibition. China's ahead of the curve when it comes to robotics. Let's talk about this.
0: Yeah, definitely. There have been so much headlines about China's robotics and embodied AI and things like that. This year, we also see many, many exciting IPO coming up soon as well in other markets. I guess we can also see the scale of that demand, which is actually certainly a strong signal of investor appetite for China's next-gen technology technology teams. So at its IPO price of about RMB 150.8 per share, it's actually valued at around 36 times its revenue. And this actually compares with single-digit price-to-sales multiples of 3 to 6 times for the broader tech sector. So 36 times versus 3 to 6 times. And although, yeah, the appropriate benchmark varies significantly by subsector. Then I also want to point out that maybe this premium might be partly justified by its exceptional growth. Revenue more than quadrupled last year, while humanoid robots actually accounted for around half of the total revenue. However, the valuation also implies a very high expectation for future growth and profitability. In first quarter of this year, the revenue actually rose about 70% year on year, but adjusted profit actually fell about 50% as the company increased R&D and marketing expenditure. So I think the IPO can definitely leave sentiment towards Chinese robotics, AI, and advanced manufacturing stocks, particularly given the scarcity value of a listed pure play humanoid robotics company. However, the 36 times trailing sales valuation, price to sales valuation, also actually highlights that risk of maybe overhype, in the case of maybe SpaceX, right? So the broader sector could actually benefit from stronger investor attention and capital flows, but companies will ultimately need to demonstrate that tangible revenue growth and a path towards sustainable profitability to actually justify these valuations. And in that sense, their IPO debut could be an important test for whether investor optimism around China robotics team can translate into a more durable sector re-rating rather than simply an IPO-driven surge in speculative interest.
1: Yes, in case you feel like you want to jump on this because it's the next evolution of the AI boom and you think there's a lot of money to be made here, that's a good piece of, warning. Do your homework, do your research before diving in. Charmaine, thank you so much. Charmaine Tan there, research analyst, FSM Global. That's our look at Asian markets and equities across the trading day, Tuesday, August 18th. I'm Daniel Martin. This has been Asia Business on CNA 938.
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1: Elderly living costs in Singapore. Today in the news on this Tuesday, August 18th edition, you would have heard about the opening of Singapore's first private assisted living development. And it's for seniors who are looking for more support than living independently at home. But Perennial Living is offering a whole host of luxury options. This includes, it's a real luxury assisted living opportunity. And prices start from $8,000. Per month, going all the way up to $10,000 to $12,000. It's called Perennial Living, and you've heard about it in the news. Also, when it comes to elderly living costs in Singapore, I think the only other option that you've heard a lot about would be the concept of the nursing home, and that has absolutely been in the news recently.
10: The Health Ministry will revoke the license of LC Nursing Home in Siglap after it found serious and systemic lapses in care and safety. These include failures in wound care, medication management, and infection prevention and control.
1: That was Angela Lim in the news on CNA just a month ago. And yes, that nursing home and another in the news in terms of having their license revoked. So on the other end of the spectrum, right, we've got luxury living happening in the news today with this perennial living, private assisted living development. On the other end of the spectrum, nursing homes, where I went through the CNA YouTube page and there are reports from 6, 7, 8, 9, 10 years ago of mistreatment or poor options in the nursing home in terms of quality of living options or abuse. Cost-wise, okay, here's what we've been able to glean, because

0: to add to that as well. So you can tap onto those. So maybe out of pocket for that 4,900 bill for a nursing home, that one individual might have to pay in cash $510. So you see there's a big difference here. So my question on today's talkback, is it either luxury or a nursing home? What's the in-between service for aging in Singapore?
1: Have your say. It's Talkback with Daniel Martin. Call in 669 11938 or WhatsApp 963 11938.
0: The last time I spoke about the nursing home situation in Singapore, I had Dr. Carol Tout on the show and I've invited her back. She's a geriatrician at the Good Life Medical Center based at Mount Alvernia Hospital. And Dr. Tout, correct me if I'm wrong, but also you've had the opportunity to over your career, work with nursing homes and look at, you know, some of the protocols and some of the care options that they have in place as well. So you're familiar with the very important work that happens in some of our aging facilities.
2: Yes, indeed. I was involved in Ministry of Health to actually evaluate the types of living facilities and to also define standards of care for our elderly living in those facilities.
0: And when you hear of and read about a place like Perennial Living, Singapore's first assisted living development, this is different from the concept of nursing home, right?
2: Yes, it is. I thought it was very interesting, and thank you very much for highlighting it to me. I think if we think about elderly, it's a continuum. We want to all live in our own homes as long as we can. If we can get support, we would like to. And then if we reach a stage where it's really difficult, then perhaps we might want to access services. I think there was a situation I was faced when I was in Ministry of Health. And actually, the question posed to me is, what do we do with the many, many elderly who are coming on board? And the first thing was to ask the elderly what they want, and they all wanted aging in place. Mm. So hence, we brought in all the services from community care apartments, home care, home support. And the truth is, nursing home should only be as a last resort, or what you call institutional living is only as last resort, right? And the truth is, assisted living is institutional living. I mean, luxury notwithstanding, you are actually moving up from your own home and going into a facility which provides group living for seniors. Mm-hmm. Of course, you have the 1-star, 2-star, 3-star, 4-star, which of course Perennial is like a 5-star hotel. Mm-hmm. So whether or not that suits everyone is actually to be evaluated and to also discuss the financial sustainability of it.
0: It's going to be at Parry Avenue. Some of the images of the rooms are in the CNA article right now. You can check it out. And yes, some of the things that happen within the institution. By the way, the design is glorious. It looks like it's really quite a nice little development.
2: I want to stay there for 1 week.
0: I know what you mean, right? Do you know when one private hospital opened in Singapore, they reached out to members of the press and they said, come and stay overnight one night and see what it's like to live in this hospital. A lot of the journalists were like, Duan. I was like, yes, please, I want. and yeah, similar concept here. There's a swimming pool, there's a gym, there's a karaoke lounge, there's a mahjong room, there's a restaurant serving buffet and a la carte meals. It spans 195,000 square feet. It started operations today, Tuesday, August 18th. But yes, the costs is quite interesting. It starts from $8,000, $9,000 a month. And the nursing suite packages also start at about $7,600 a month. So there's assisted living on one side and nursing suite packages. Are these, in your mind, when you read about these, very different kinds of care?
2: Yeah, I actually thought it was a little bit confusing for me. I mean, maybe because my background was I actually had to work out all the financing for all these services. Mm. I mean, nursing care would require more care. Why is it cheaper than assisted living?
0: Right. Assisted living is actually a nomenclature for you live by your own, but once in a while you can tap on your resources downstairs.
2: Exactly. So I thought that was a little bit puzzling. So point number one was I thought that was a little bit puzzling. Point number two was that I just did some simple math and I'm not an accountant, so my math is not that strong. It's 8,000, but usually for many of these facilities, it's the plus, plus, plus, right?
0: Yeah.
2: So then you will go up to, because they did mention, oh, if you have dementia, then it's what, severe, mild, moderate dementia, then it's another 1,200 on top. So if you ballpark figure, your actual out of cost is about 10,000 a month.
0: Yeah.
2: So then the issue for financing, and I think that's the most important, this

0: without dispute that this is luxury, and you know, I would want to stay there for a week too. But the point being is sustainability, right? So if it's $10,000 a month, for $1 million cash, it will last 100 months, correct? So that means it brings you up to about 8.3 years, ballpark figure. So if you go in at 50, guess what? Your $1 million finishes after a certain number of years, and you're still there and you're still alive. So then the question is long-term sustainability. I mean, while this is great, and I'm sure there's a group of people who truly can afford $10,000 a month cash for the rest of their lives, the issue is whether it's sustainable for many people, even if you're targeting the upper middle income, because this is not a buy and then you get the services in. You literally don't own it. So this is a service apartment model. So at the end of it, at the end of 100 months, you are out $1 million. Again, I mean, like I said, it's just there are many, many models out there and many, many providers. And of course, I'm sure for the perennial, the land cost was a great factor in how they price it. And that's always been a problem in Singapore. Yeah. I mean, land prices are very high. So businesses have to recoup the costs.
1: Yeah. Parry Avenue is where this is located on, but it's quite a sprawling location in District 19. That's the Hougang Serangoon Avenue. But yeah, it's quite a sprawling compound. Some of the things they've incorporated are wonderful techniques, actually, therapeutic techniques that I've talked about on my shows for years and years. So the 30% of the beds will be reserved for those with severe dementia, 30% of the beds in the nursing suite. There's things like a therapeutic garden, which has images and structures that would call to mind what the elderly residents remember when they were younger. So including a heritage buses, there's a vintage hair salon, telephone booths, and even a working post box. So the idea is stimulating memories. And these are all proven health benefits for dealing with some of these things, right, as seniors. But it's just that they have the space and the costs and the funds to be able to do stuff like this.
0: I guess so. I don't know how the land was gazetted and how many units they were allowed to have, you know, because the fewer the units, the higher the cost for the units that you have. That's a general formula that we all understand. Yeah. I mean, for me, I think as someone who does have a lot of elderly patients who are looking for solutions, and we've been talking about this for a long time,
1: yes,
0: Daniel,
1: yes.
0: What would we like to be in when we get old, right? I would love to be in a place with 5-star luxury and have all this, but do I think I can afford $10,000 a month for the next 30 years of my life? I seriously don't think so. There are some countries where it does cost that much, I mean Australia and all that, but the difference is in those countries there is a hybrid funding model to it. You know, maybe insurance pays some of it, the state subsidizes a bit or whatever, so you're out of pocket. And I think you did a really good summary, Daniel, about calculating what in the end is more important number. What is your out of pocket costs?
1: Exactly. Indeed. Which is why my main question today, does the spectrum have to be like that in Singapore, where it's only nursing home on one side and luxury living on the other? Where is the in-between? I think most of us fall into the in-between. And yes, we would like to have the luxury, but we'd also like to have the low cost. And what is that in-between ground really looking like? Going to my WhatsApps, 963-11938, one of my listeners WhatsApping and saying, what happens after the money finished? Are they chucked outside? Yeah, that's the question that Dr. Tan was just describing. What happens? Because this is like a service apartment model. But again, if you've done the calculations and made the cost and put it aside in your will, there will be that group of people who'll be able to do, as my next WhatsApper says, retire in style. If you've got the money, why not? Absolutely. I'm not poo-pooing this model. I'm not saying that how dare they open this kind of bottle in Singapore. No, not at all. If you can afford it, absolutely. Why not? But what's the in-between space? Dr. Tan, have you seen an in-between space in Singapore between luxury on one hand, which could be $8,000 a month cash, or nursing homes, where early on I said maybe it could be a couple of hundred dollars out of pocket per month after government subsidies and CareShield Life steps in? Is there an in-between?
0: Yeah, I mean, I think it fundamentally comes back to what do seniors want 24/7. Yeah, I mean, honestly, to sleep, you just need a bed. You don't need luxury. You just need a reasonable bed. And I think there are quite a lot of different models out there. trying to figure out. The first thing is obviously for us in Singapore, we are quite fortunate in that we did have a government that tried to do their very best to enable all of us to age in place, which means in our own homes. And in that sense, I like that concept because this is still your own home. You don't have to sell your home to go and move into a facility. So at the end of it, you still have some asset, right? Which is your own home. And then they brought in all the services. And if you're very poor, then it becomes subsidized. I think there's a new concept, which I think would be very interesting is if, and I looked at the perennial services, is that, well, what if I stay in my own home, but you actually have a place that I can go to, like a club, yeah, which has the swimming pools and the restaurants and the mahjong and this and that and the other. And the then
1: hair
0: you,
1: salon and everything.
0: Yeah, sure.
1: I remember they had something like that in Australia. Like, so my grandmother lived with my aunt and the bus would come round from that place, pick up the elderly. Off they go to the country club, which is actually the elderly assisted living. They spend the day there. Yes. And then the bus would come and drop them back in the evening and it was they enjoyed that.
0: Exactly. So I mean, my dream, right, is that, yeah, I mean, Singapore's not that big. My dream is that, yes, it's great. I mean, I applaud the perennial for having this holistic approach, including TCM and all that. But again, it comes down to the affordability. What if I could access those services, but I pay a subscription of, say, $2,000 a month?
1: Thank you so much to my guest geriatrician, Dr. Carol Tan, and to you, my listeners who've been WhatsApping in. 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
9: Protesters blocked roads, calling on the government to agree to a deal or step down.
10: Traders have also become bullish on the stock as the supplier stands to rake in gains from AI-related demand and potential price hikes.
11: No single group appears to have won an absolute majority in the country's second round of snap parliamentary election.
12: Field investigations show heavy metals and oils were discharged from the beached ship. This in turn hurt the health of the coral reef.
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18: Thanks so much, as always, for joining us. For more than 30 years, our guest built an illustrious career on stage, performing in and directing some of the most well-known productions and establishing himself as an accomplished and sought-after member of the arts community. In the last couple of years, he stepped into a new role, from the theatre to the therapy room. George Chan shares with us his journey towards becoming a psychotherapist, and his letter to himself as well. That's coming up in just a little while. But first, here's the news. Two students are dead following a school shooting in the southern Philippines. One of the fatalities was the shooter himself, who was a ninth grade student from the same school. Glenda Chong tells us more.
19: Officials confirmed he had taken his own life after firing on a 10th grade student. Police say the shooter had brought a pistol and a rifle inside the campus of Ateneo de Zamboanga University in Mindanao. The Interior Secretary also confirmed that he had live streamed the attack using body cam. Videos circulating online shows the barrel of a gun moving down a hallway. The account that live streamed on Facebook has been disabled. Authorities are still looking into the motive as well as how the student was able to get hold of firearms. And this the second school shooting in the Philippines since June. The father of the alleged gunman has been relieved from his post as a customs officer. The customs chief says while the father may not have had knowledge of the shooting incident, he still needs to be investigated for possible negligence on handling his firearms.
18: Glenda Chong, though. Well, school shootings are relatively rare in Asia. The Philippines has strict requirements for gun ownership, but has a thriving black market at the same time. Rohan Gurnaratna is professor of security studies at the Nanyang Technological University. He has more on whether the recent school shootings in Asia are warning signs of a broader emerging problem.
20: What we have witnessed is that it is a problem across the region, starting in Indonesia, starting in Malaysia, in the Philippines, Thailand, and also, of course, Singapore disrupted a similar case. But what is important to understand is that these youth and these children are influenced by a new wave of violence called nihilistic extremism. That is, violence for the sake of violence. So they will bring ideologies from different groups to form their template for attack. For example, the shooter in the Philippines, he used a camera that he wore and he did a live stream on Facebook. And it is very similar to the attack that Brenton Tarrant, who is from Australia, who conducted the attack in New Zealand in 2019, March 15th.
18: In home news now, CNA understands that a 15-year-old girl has been arrested over last week's bomb hoax at Sinming Secondary School. Police confirmed the arrest today and say investigations are ongoing. Students and staff were evacuated after the school received what it described as a potential bomb threat. Officers searched the campus but found no suspicious items, and lessons resumed later that day. Police are investigating the case as one of communicating false information about a harmful thing. The offence carries a maximum penalty of 7 years jail, a fine of up to $50,000, or both. Cases involving offenders under the age of 16 are typically dealt with in the youth court. Singapore is tightening its fight against online scams with new rules for messaging apps such as WhatsApp and Telegram. Under the measures, users must give consent before being added to chats by unknown contacts. The platforms must also warn users about suspicious accounts and offer options to silence, filter, or block messages from strangers. New requirements will also apply to Facebook, Instagram, and TikTok, while anti-scam safeguards for Carousel and Facebook Marketplace will be strengthened. The Singapore Police Force says the measures target platforms linked to a large share of scam cases, with most changes taking effect by the 31st of January next year. The SPF has also observed platforms such as Google Meet being used for phishing scams involving the impersonation of police officers. To address this, the messaging code will introduce requirements to prevent the spoofing of the Singapore government through profile names or pictures. These requirements must be met by end of September this year, given the urgency of addressing such scams. A new luxury private living assisted living facility has opened in Singapore, offering amenities such as a swimming pool, buffet restaurant, and in-house traditional Chinese medicine treatments. Spanning 195,000 square feet, or about the size of 2.5 football fields, Perennial Living at Parry Avenue is targeted at upper middle-income seniors. Monthly packages range from $8,000 to $13,000. The apartments range from about 300 to 570 square feet, with most offering private lift access. They're equipped with technology such as fall detection devices, motion sensor lighting, emergency call systems, and devices to monitor vital signs. And unlike nursing home residents who typically require more intensive care, residents will receive daily check-ins with nursing care provided according to their needs. Medical and rehabilitation services are also available on site with a hydrotherapy pool. Other facilities include karaoke and mahjong rooms, as well as dedicated spaces for dementia care, including a therapeutic garden. Perennial's CEO Pua Sik Guan says the facility aims to reinvent assisted living in Singapore.
17: It's not just the environment. I think most important, we must provide them with the medical care. We integrate elder care with medical care. The kind of care services that improve their health and their well-being.
18: A 35-year-old man has been jailed for 9 months for abusing his infant daughter when her crying angered him. He pleaded guilty to 2 counts of ill-treating the child, who was 9 months old during the first offence. In July 2024, he shone a phone torch into her face, shouted at her, and threw a pillow. He then turned the crying baby onto her side and repeatedly slapped her. About 5 months later, he hit the baby and threw her onto her cot mattress after she began crying again. 7 similar charges were considered for sentencing, including one involving his older daughter. His lawyer said major depressive disorder was a minor to moderate contributing factor to the offences. The man cannot be named because of a gag order protecting the victim. Malaysian authorities say passengers using the Johor Bahru Singapore RTS link will have convenient connections to other forms of public transport when the service opens in early 2027. Connections to buses, taxis, JB Central, and nearby facilities are expected to be ready when operations begin. A new pedestrian link is also planned to connect Bukit Chagar Station more directly to KTM rail services, cutting the walking distance for passengers transferring between the two systems. The link is expected to take about 12 months to construct. Malaysia's Transport Minister Anthony Lok says the integrated transport network is aimed at improving traffic flow around the station. Meanwhile, plans for an autonomous rapid transit system are still being worked out, and no construction launch date has been announced. The RTS link is now in its final testing and commissioning phase, with ticket prices and the official opening date to be announced jointly by Singapore and Malaysia. Myanmar's leader Min Aung Hlaing is in Moscow on his first trip there since assuming a civilian role in April. Otelli Edwards tells us more.
21: A Myanmar leader, Min Aung Hlaing, is due to meet with Russian President Vladimir Putin
0: at the Kremlin. And they are expected to discuss strengthening ties and strategic cooperation, as well as regional and international issues. Myanmar's state-run news agency says that Min Online is also scheduled to meet the Russian Prime Minister and other top lawmakers and attend a business forum as well. The Myanmar leader laid a wreath at the tomb of unknown soldier near the Kremlin wall as part of his first official visit to Russia since taking on the top civilian role in April. Both nations are subject to a raft of Western sanctions. Min Online has been on a diplomatic blitz in recent months, visiting China, India and Thailand in a bid to bolster his government's legitimacy.
18: Oh, Charlie Edwards there. And that's the news here on CNA 938. For headlines anytime, stay with us. You can also get those headlines and the full stories on cna.asia. Let's take a look at the traffic situation. If you're driving, please be aware of a vehicle broken down on the PIE towards Tuas after Bedok North Avenue 3. Another vehicle broken down on the PIE towards Changi after Bukit Batok Road. Please drive with care there also. Weather-wise now, tomorrow, thundery showers back, mainly over the northern, eastern and western parts of Singapore. This will be in the late morning and early afternoon. Temperatures tomorrow hitting 33 degrees Celsius.
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18: Prime Minister Lawrence Wong will be delivering his National Day rally speech at the Institute of Technical Education headquarters on Sunday, the 23rd of August. 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He'll proceed to deliver his English speech at 8 p.m. CNA will provide subtitles in English. You can also watch the rally online at cna.asia. cna.asia/YouTube or miwatch.sg/National Day. 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
22: Now, a letter to myself with Joel Chua.
23: And he told us something really powerful. He said during the World War II, when many buildings were destroyed, the first to be rebuilt were the theatres because they needed a place for people to gather, to connect. That stuck with me forever. And so what I'm doing now, thinking about therapy, is very much the same. So instead of me telling a story, I'm just helping my client share theirs.
18: George Chan, who for over 30 years has built an illustrious career as an actor, singer, director, choreographer, and even a talent show judge on TV. He's performed in some of the most well-known productions in Singapore and in Europe to critical acclaim, and as director has worked with the who's who in the entertainment scene here. In 2024, George embraced another calling alongside his work in theatre, and he found that calling in the therapy room and has been practicing professionally as a psychotherapist with a special interest in grief therapy and breath work. The journey has seen both the worlds of therapy and theatre come together for George in some very enriching ways, as he'll share with us in just a little while. But George begins now by sharing with us how the seeds of his interest in mental well-being were first planted years ago.
23: I was having a chat with a friend the other day and kind of like jokingly I kind of said mental health or mental wellness wasn't something that I chose. In fact, it's kind of been following me around since I was a child. It's just that when I was much younger, I never really had a name for it, right? So in terms of family-wise, I grew up with a lot of kind of financial insecurity. So my family wasn't very well-to-do. We were constantly worried about money. There was always stress in the air. Can we make rent? Would electricity get cut off? Do we have food on our table? So I think as a child growing up with that kind of instability, you're always very aware of the tone of someone's voice or the mood changes. You're very aware of a sense of safety in your body, right? You wake up thinking something bad's going to happen.
18: You're in survival mode constantly.
23: Yeah, constantly. So when you are young, you just don't have a name for it. You don't know that. You just constantly feel that way. But I guess I was lucky in a sense that I had a very protective father. Yeah, so I had a very close relationship with my father and he was very humorous. So in some way, he really kind of stood between me and the chaos of life.
18: Okay.
23: You know, and he would crack jokes and he would sing and dance because he was a singer. So in that sense, with all the uncertainty in life, I always felt loved. I felt the warmth. So in some way, I think that really deeply sort of shaped who I was,
18: right,
23: in terms of how I at least faced all the mental health challenges I had later in life. Mm. That was kind of a good underpinning for me, I always felt. So later in life, when I went to secondary school and went to JC, I started to do quite a bit of volunteering work. I was volunteering for the geriatric hospital, Changi Hospital Ward C, I can still remember, and doing outreach programs and also tutoring at-risk teenagers. Right, so I did that for a while, and I always remember feeling really good doing it, right? Sort of like finishing the work and kind of walking out with a spring in my step and feeling much lighter. Mm. I always felt this work I do was meaningful. And I think it wasn't some big moral high or anything. It was just also that sense of when I'm engaging with someone's story, somehow I'm not so... My own story felt less overwhelming. Right. I don't know if that makes sense.
18: It does, yes.
23: And so there was something about that being useful, that's quite powerful,
18: mm-hmm,
23: right? That I'm useful, I'm changing someone, that's quite powerful. So I've been writing a journal since I was primary three. So
18: well,
23: I remember,
18: that's a very young age to start.
23: Yeah, and I'm still writing it today. So I remember writing something down and said, hey, social work, this could be what I would do in the future, a career path. So back then I was thinking maybe a lawyer, maybe a doctor, because you can earn lots of money, right? But social work was something that I felt really resonated with me.
18: Mm, this so was during your teens?
23: This was during my teens.
18: Okay.
23: Yeah. And then Army came. I went into the music and drama company.
18: Yes.
23: That's it. Because I love singing and dancing. And then I was nurtured in terms of, you know, getting classes to improve myself. And most importantly, musical theater was right. Where I was introduced to. And that's it.
18: Yeah.
23: The fog in front of me cleared. I saw my destiny. This was what I was going to do for the rest of my life.
18: And that's how you spend the next 30 or so years.
23: 36 years doing it. I'm still doing it today.
18: Absolutely.
23: Yeah. So that was my whole journey. And then in 2018, right, it was really, really tough year. 2018 was a year of, many personal losses. Yeah. I always felt like it was one after the other. And yeah, I couldn't catch a breath, you know, and I guess back then I was still having that kind of mentality that, you know, don't tell people your problem, like, you know, keep it to yourself. Don't burden people.
18: Right.
23: You know, don't show your weakness.
18: You were more of a listener than a sharer.
23: Yeah. Mm. Yeah. So I did what I usually do, which is to run. So I ran. I ran all the way to Macau. I signed a contract for 2 years with a show in Macau. And I thought, the change of geography, great. Things are going to be better. But, you know, your inner demons kind of follow you there. You can't really escape the inner voices. And
18: how did those inner voices manifest, even though you were running away physically?
23: I think a lot of it was because I was not dealing with a lot of things that happened in my childhood. Right? There was a lot of darkness I was carrying around. And I think what happens in grief and loss is that these things come back.
18: Yeah.
23: Right? And they come back and they latch onto you. And it was that sense of hopelessness that I couldn't shake off. Okay. I never had that in my life before. You know, I always thought, hey, George, you're a pretty resilient person. You know, love to laugh. You know, it'll be all right. I just couldn't shake it off. And there's this saying, right, that you don't think about change until change is the only option you have. So I knew that I needed to do something. So I was in Macau and I found a therapist.
18: Okay.
23: I found a therapist to help me. And interestingly, she, middle-aged woman, did the whole session in Cantonese.
18: Okay.
23: So I mean, my mother tongue is Cantonese, but I've never kind of spoken so much Cantonese in my life. But I think that was something really interesting because since so much of my issue was rooted in childhood, in an environment that spoke Cantonese.
18: Ah.
23: So using that language somehow felt like I was really right there.
18: It was very visceral. The language was very visceral for you.
23: Mm. Right. So, and also she was a somatic counselor.
18: Yes. Right?
23: So somatic means working with the body, the breath and all. And I always thought, therapy is healing. I just never thought it was creative.
18: Yeah.
23: And our time together was very creative. So some days I will go in and she will sing, George, I know you have difficulty expressing that part of you, that emotion. Can you sing it?
18: Okay.
23: So I would say, give me a tune. And I would sing it because that was the channel I expressed myself very well.
18: Absolutely.
23: And she would say, do it again, do it again, do it again. And we did the same with movements and with storytelling. Mm. And I loved it. There was a part of me just felt like, yes, I still feel like I'm sitting in tar, right? I can't pull myself out here, but I also felt alive at the same time. I felt like I was creating something. I was getting to know myself again. I got me more curious.
18: Right. Help us understand, how does the therapeutic experience of moving your body, right, relate to the healing process of grief, helping you work through the grief that you're experiencing at that point in time?
23: I think a lot of times you're holding on to something and it's in your body. Right. And a lot of times I find that I'm in forever this defiant slouch, or my jaw is constantly tightened, you know, and just having that channel to rather talk about it, be able to sing about it and move through it, which is something I'm very comfortable with, it got me really free. I don't know whether it made sense, but it just allowed me to explore, and also the permission to do it.
18: Ah, yes.
23: You know, that I could do whatever I wanted.
18: In the safety of the therapeutic room.
23: Yeah, and she really supported me, and she came up and started moving with me too. And I just thought there was really this, it was collaborative.
18: Right.
23: There was connection. I felt like she understood. And maybe that's what I needed. I just needed someone to witness it.
18: Right. So while she was guiding you through the therapeutic process, you were teaching her dance as well.
23: Absolutely.
18: So kind of, so the fees kind of cancelled each other out.
23: No, she was expensive. But I like that she was very human.
18: Yeah,
23: I like that she never came in and said, I know more than you. She always said, and that's something that I kind of take on now with my clients too. Everything's an experiment.
18: Right.
23: Let's try it. Let's find out.
18: Thank you so much for sharing that experience. What was the biggest difference in you that you, you know, as you look back now, you can identify before you went for that therapeutic experience? And by the way, how long was it for? How many sessions did you go for?
23: I saw her for about 5 months.
18: Okay, right, yeah, right. So what was the biggest difference between you before those 5 months and after the 5 months?
23: I think a lot of it was being able to kind of talk about my past a lot more, being able to face it, being able to say, these are all parts of me. I think a long time ago, I always tried to bury my childhood. In my journal, right, I told you I wrote journal since I was primary three, there were a good 20 pages that were kind of blanked out.
18: Okay.
23: Right.
18: Blanked out meaning?
23: So I had a marker and I went all over them until they were black.
18: I see.
23: Right. So 20 pages of them. And I still have it with me. I kind of have an inkling of what I wrote.
18: Okay.
23: But it was hard to kind of go back and face it. And it was also hard to remember that part of my childhood. And I think part of going through therapy was to understand I don't have to shut that part out. I want to bring that child, to that 8-year-old child, along with me. Yeah, and keep him forever with me.
18: You currently run your own private practice. You went to get qualifications and credentials in professional counseling.
23: Yeah.
18: So what prompted that move? Because it's one thing to experience healing yourself, and it's a different thing altogether to want to dedicate and commit a significant part of your life and your energy to want to do this for others also, in addition to your own professional theatre practice.
23: Yeah. I guess so, right when I was in Macau, right? So right after I got kind of this, all these sessions with her, I said, you know, I've got so much out of this. Maybe I can do something with it. I said, maybe I can. I definitely saw the connection between that and theater. And I thought, I can do something with this. This will be interesting. But I told myself I was stuck in a contract for 2 years. So there's no way. Let's just get through these 2 years. And then by some weird twist of fate, the show got canceled.
18: Oh, okay.
23: Yeah. So the show got cancelled and I signed a 2-year contract. So they sent me home with a compensation.
18: Wow.
23: So I said, I think I can use this money to do something.
18: You lucked out.
23: I lucked out. But also I think it's kind of when you want something, you kind of like somehow the journey kind of opened up for me. And so I had the money. I went back to school. And I studied and took my master's in advanced counselling.
18: And you're also very big, understandably so, on breath work and somatic therapy as well. We'll talk a little bit more about that in just a little while.
23: Okay.
18: But I'm curious, how do your theatre experiences and your insights as a therapist now, how do these two worlds influence each other?
23: I guess for the longest time, I always believed that storytelling is the oldest form of healing. You know, as actors, when we're on stage, kind of crafting the story, a story of grief or love or loss or pain, you know, when the audience, someone sits in the audience and kind of watches a story, if they see themselves in a story, that's kind of quite profound in terms of healing. And that's what we do in theatre, right? So I've always believed in the power of theatre. And I remember when I was in Europe, this was a long time ago, early 2000, I was doing a show called Aida.
18: Okay.
23: And we were doing the European premiere. So literally half the cast were Americans. because it was right after Broadway, right? So back then, handphones, you don't have it with you all the time. So we don't know what's happening in the world when we are kind of locked up in our rehearsal room rehearsing. And then during lunchtime, we got released to the cafeteria. And remember on the screen, TV screen in the cafeteria, we saw the planes crashing in the Twin Towers.
18: Right.
23: So September 11th. Hmm. And talking about it now, I can still hear almost the screams of my colleague and the howls of pain and shock. So rehearsal got cancelled that day. And the next morning, we went back and gathered together. And our director was American. And I remember him telling me something that I will never forget. Because the only questions we have in our mind was like, what's the point of doing this? What's the point of playing? What's the point of doing this thing on stage? Mm. And he told us something really powerful. He said, during the World War II, when many buildings were destroyed, the first to be rebuilt were the theatres.
18: Wow.
23: Because they needed a place for people to gather, to laugh, to connect. So what we do matter. So I think that stuck with me forever. And that was why I kept doing what I do, because I believe in it. And so what I'm doing now, thinking about therapy, is very much the same. So instead of me telling a story, I'm just helping my client share theirs, you know, helping them find their narrative to tell their story. Mm. So in that sense, it's very similar. And also, if you think about theatre, right? Of course, I used to be very black and white. I told myself, you know what? After like, once I study counselling, no more theatre, close that chapter, move on. 100% counsellor. And how wrong was I? Because so much of myself, the authentic theatre parts I bring into my counselling room, whether it is, say, reading your subtext, right? And when we have a script for an actor, we highlight everything and I say, okay, this line, we say this, but what do we really mean? What's the subtext? Mm. We see subtext all the time in a counselling room. And of course, as a singer, we talk about breathing, right? The correct way to breathe, where we land our breath. Actors, we talk about, you know, body language, you know. So a lot of that really comes in. We're able to kind of read that better.
18: Yeah.
23: So that's in terms of from theatre to therapy. In terms of how, as a therapist, how I look at the creative world now, right, and what I do, it's interesting because I remember a few years ago when I was doing Chingay, it was doing a full dress rehearsal. And back then I was deep in kind of like the training for counselling. I remember sitting at the side during full dress rehearsal, having a rest and everybody's resting. And I looked around and I saw people interacting. There was maybe a senior woman with a younger primary school kid, you know, and then there was someone in wheelchair being taught arm choreography by someone else. And I thought, how wonderful this is. There's this place where they can come together to connect. And just that sense of safety can change someone's posture, you know, and the energy that is going on in the room. And I thought, hey, this is healing too. This is healing too. Mm-hmm. And I think I'm only starting to see those things as a therapist. So that's been wonderful, that sense of awareness of the humanness that is going around me.
18: George Chan, an established theatre practitioner who also practices now as a psychotherapist, as you heard, with an interest in grief therapy and breath work. And we'll hear more from George about those approaches to therapy in just a little while. And when we continue in just a little while, George also shares with us his letter to himself. Stay with us on CNA 938.
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18: It's 8:30. Good evening. A new luxury private assisted living facility has opened here, offering amenities such as a swimming pool, buffet restaurant, and in-house traditional Chinese medicine treatments. Spanning 195,000 square feet, or about the size of 2.5 football fields, Perennial Living at Parry Avenue is targeted at upper middle income seniors. 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The apartments range from about 300 to 570 square feet, with most offering private lift access. Rooms are fitted with technology such as fall detection devices, motion sensor lighting, emergency call systems, and devices to monitor vital signs. Unlike nursing home residents who typically have higher care needs, those in assisted living will receive daily check-ins and nursing services based on their individual needs. Medical and rehabilitation services are also available on site, including a hydrotherapy pool. Premium facilities and services mean that fees at private assisted living facilities in Singapore can be hefty. But operators say they're constantly exploring new care models to make it more affordable and beneficial for seniors. They also call for lower foreign worker levies to ease high operating costs so that they can expand their capacity and offerings more easily. While neighbouring countries do offer cheaper options, operators say it's not a viable long-term solution for most Singaporeans. Sabrina Ng reports now, and she spoke with Dr. Belinda Wee, founder of St. Bernadette Lifestyle Village, for this report.
24: From exercise classes to social activities, residents at St. Bernadette Lifestyle Village pay around 3,000 to 6,000 Singapore dollars a month for care. Demand has grown since the facility started with just 17 residents in 2015. It has now filled to around 100 beds and about 80% of its capacity. But the operator says manpower costs remain a hurdle to making care more affordable.
25: I think for us, I just hope that, you know, if possible, the manpower levy could be somewhat reduced, as this will enable us to portion some of our expenses to upskilling and training our staff to deliver even better care. Also, we'll be able to remunerate our staff better with a reduced levy. So that's what we hope can happen.
24: Other options are also available, including community care apartments and a range of home care services for seniors who prefer to remain in their own spaces. But private assisted living operators say having care and specialised facilities under one roof can better support seniors with greater needs.
17: Your home cannot have the full suite of such machine. That's why I keep on saying, if you are independent, you are healthy, then you don't have to check into our assisted living. Our assisted living are catering to people who have core needs.
24: The newly launched Perennial Living is seeing interest that will fill up around 15% of its capacity. Based on its experience, the operator expects occupancy to reach 30 to 50% in the first year and more than 80% in the second. But it too faces manpower constraints, with recruiting enough suitable caregivers among its biggest challenges. Another Malaysian operator, Pacific Senior Living, says immigration requirements, distance from family and continuity of healthcare remain key considerations for Singapore seniors looking across the border. It adds that while the upcoming Rapid Transit Link could boost connectivity, the bigger challenge is ensuring seniors can access quality care at a price they can afford.
18: And in that report by Sabrina Ng, you'd also heard from the CEO and Executive Chairman of Perennial Holdings, Pua Sik Guan. Home Affairs Minister K. Shanmugam says technology alone will not be enough to keep Singapore safe as threats such as internet-enabled crime evolve. He says people with good judgment, commitment and purpose will remain critical. Here's Mr. Shanmugam.
8: The work at Home Team demands good moral judgment. It demands experience. It requires empathy. And it requires courage, especially during crises. In the end, it is humans, people, who decide what matters, what is fair, and what has to be done.
18: Mr. Shanmugam was speaking at the Ministry of Home Affairs Scholarships Awards ceremony. The 40 recipients include those pursuing careers in policing as well as science and technology. 18 will study overseas in the UK, the US or China. And that's the news here on CNA 938. For headlines anytime, stay with us. You can also get those headlines and the full stories on cna.asia. Let's take a look at the traffic situation at this moment. If you are driving, please be aware of heavy traffic on the BKE towards Woodlands at the Woodlands Road exit. This is about roadworks now on the TPE towards the SLE at the Tampines Avenue 7 exit. We've got more roadworks on Kampong Java Road. This is away from the Woodlands Bukit Timah before Kampong Java Road itself. Those roadworks on Lane 1. Thanks so much for staying with us on A Letter to Myself on CNA 938. I'm Joel Chua. We're speaking today with George Chan, who for over 30 years has built an illustrious theatre career on the stages of Singapore and even in Europe as an actor, a singer, director, choreographer, and even a talent competition judge on TV. George earlier shared with us how the challenges of his growing up years and his own healing experience with therapy later on in life led him to train and acquire qualifications as a psychotherapist, and he began his clinical practice as a psychotherapist in 2024. George now reflects more on that journey and shares with us what he'd say in his letter to his younger self.
23: Dear 12-year-old George, I love you. I know you're trying very hard to love yourself right now. You're standing in front of the mirror wondering when you will grow taller and when hair will start sprouting on your legs. You will pray about it daily. So two things for you. You will grow past 1.75 meters. I promise you. And the leg hair, we did our best. You still have very smooth legs decades later. So yeah, accept your fate early. It will save you time. But most importantly, I know you think this is your whole world. The financial stress, the chaos at home, the feeling that this is as far as life will take you. It's not. You won't always feel this small. So keep singing. Keep turning the living room into your stage. Keep writing stories that nobody will read. Keep playing, even when everything around you feels heavy. Because one day, that play will carry you further than you can imagine. I'm very proud of you. Love, George.
18: That's beautiful. Thank you so much for sharing that letter. That was to your younger self, right?
23: Yeah.
18: Thank you so much. Very heartfelt, very moving, and very deep as well. There was one part where you said that, you know, keep singing, keep writing the stories and the plays, right? So even in the midst of all the uncertainty and stress, what helped you keep singing, writing, and being creative?
23: I think a part of it was because I saw my dad doing it.
18: Yes.
23: Right? My dad never told me those things were foolish. So I knew when I hear other voices saying that you should be a doctor, you should be a lawyer, my dad would say, yeah, you can be those, but you can also have fun. Hmm. You can also sing. It's okay. I mean, he was a singer, you know. So I think having that permission was big for me to play and create. So whenever I was kind of making things or writing things, he would always say, that's really good. I think that made the biggest difference to me.
9: Mm.
23: Yeah, as a child. Yeah.
9: May I ask a little bit more about your father? He was a singer. Where did he sing?
23: So, I mean, he did odd jobs, right? But he told me that during the Japanese war, when Japanese invaded, he had this top on his shoulder singer and he had to kind of entertain the troops. Right. So when he was younger, he was kind of freelancing and jumping from nightclubs to nightclubs. So singing was his passion. So he loved doing that. Yeah.
9: So he really gave you, like you said, you know, the permission to do these things that maybe a lot of other traditional parents may not have seen in the same light.
23: Yeah.
9: Right.
23: For sure. Back then, you don't tell your child it's okay to sing and dance, right? So even when I started saying, hey, you know, I'm in a music and drama company, I'm going to sign on, he was like, oh, you can do it if you really love it.
9: Really?
23: You know, so he was always supportive. We were always at my shows.
9: Mm.
23: So I remember when I left, it was the toughest part for me was to leave Singapore to go for my first show. When I got, I was based in Europe for 7.5 years, right? So when I first got, you know, all Asians, we get accepted into Miss Saigon. That's the first show we go for. So I had Miss Saigon on my contract, was offered. It was so tough to leave because I knew it was 1 year contract, right? And my dad was, you know, well into his age. And so I told him, I said, I might have to go for a year. And my mom was like furious. And my dad said, go do what I couldn't do.
9: Wow.
23: So I think that was so tough for him to say, but it meant a lot for me.
9: Thank you very much for sharing that. If you were to read that letter, right, which part of that letter would have meant the most to that younger version of yourself?
23: I think it would be the feeling that this is as far as life will go.
9: Mm.
23: It isn't. Right. You won't always feel this small.
9: Mm.
23: Yeah.
9: At what point in your journey did you start to feel that, you know what, I am going further. I've pushed through the boundaries that my earlier self thought were the limits?
23: I think it took me a long, long time. I think I was always living under that shroud that I was just not good enough, that I was an imposter.
9: Mm.
23: I think I did very well in school, though, in primary school, secondary school. I did really well in school,
9: right.
23: But I just, it was just such a struggle all the time. And people automatically thought, oh, he must be quite well-to-do because he's so smart. You know, so I found myself sort of like having to make sure I look well enough. I only have one set of uniforms, so that is the ones that I have to clean and make sure I look good in. And I was sort of like topping school. I was winning all the storytelling competition, but I could never afford things.
9: Mm.
23: You know, so I think that was really, really tough for me to feel small in that sense. And sometimes, and I think there was an incident where I was called out. And I think that was really, really tough for me.
9: What do you mean you were called out?
23: I think it was me and my bad mouth. I still remember. I think because we didn't have a TV at home, right? This was in secondary school. So we only had the smallest black and white TV you can think of, right? And it was not functioning very well. It needs a few slaps in order for it to work. And so one day, I think it was in the playground, we were all talking about TV shows with the kids and all that. And people presume I was from a well-to-do family, right? Because I don't talk about my family. So someone was saying, Incredible Hulk, do you watch it last night? It was fantastic, you know, when it turned green and all that. And I said, no, it doesn't turn green. Because I had a black and white TV. So it was then that with more probing, I just completely cracked.
9: Right.
23: You know, I completely cracked in front of everybody. But also at the same time, I cracked, but towards the end, I found a reason to kind of laugh because I kind of imitated how my mother had to slap the TV to make it work. And everybody started laughing.
9: Mm.
23: So that was a bit of a turning point for me to realize, yes, my covers, you know, all blown, but with humor, I could actually get past this.
9: Right.
23: It's okay. So that was a little kind of a sparkle for me at that moment.
9: Mm.
23: Yeah. One of the things is when I step on stage, I'm rarely nervous. I feel very at home and comfortable.
9: Liberated.
23: Yeah. I felt like I could do what I want. And so I think the first few times I stepped on stage, I felt like, yeah, this feels good. I feel like I could express myself here.
9: Mm.
23: Mm. I think that would be it. Yeah.
9: If that younger version of yourself, you know, heard those words that you just read to him in that letter, what do you think he would be thinking and feeling?
23: So interesting that you should ask this because, so in my own therapy, right, I do a bit of letter writing. Some time ago, I was doing letter writing with a man who lost his mother as well, and they're very, very close. So I had him write a letter to the mother, right? And then he also told me that at the age of 8, they had quite a bit of unfinished business, you know. And so I got him to write a letter from his 8-year-old self to the mother with his non-dominant hand.
9: Oh, okay.
23: And that's interesting because when you write with your non-dominant hand, you kind of don't have full cognitive control.
9: That's true, yes.
23: So what gets activated? The more emotional part, right?
9: The more emotional part of the brain.
23: Yeah. So that was really interesting in how the experiment went. So in terms of what my... So that's really interesting. I might go back and have this 12-year-old child man write something back to me. I think he would be very relieved. I think he'll be very proud too because... I've always written kind of like bucket list, right? And honestly, looking back, I've done everything. Back then, when I was younger, I had like short-term, mid-term, and long-term and dreams that I think would never happen, but I wrote them down and I've done all of them.

0: 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Those are on Lane 3. 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
2: hi. 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
1: And me, Andrea Hay, every weekday morning for your daily dose of what's important. We don't just report the news,
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0: Thanks so much for staying with us on A Letter to Myself. On CNA 938, I'm Joel Chua. Let's continue with our conversation now with George Chan, who's been sharing with us how his worlds of therapy and theatre have come together to enrich his journey. As a psychotherapist, George pays special attention to grief therapy and alongside that, the value of breath work.
3: In breath work, the idea is this, right? We spend such the beginning 18 months of our lives kind of communicating with the language of our bodies before words came to us as infants, right? So in some way, you know, using the body to communicate is something that we're very attuned to.
0: Right.
3: Right. And I think as adults, we continue to, our bodies continue to speak, right? So before I go on stage, if I'm nervous, what happens? You know, I get sweaty palms, my heart palpates, my, you know, I get a lump in my throat and all that, right? So I think breath work is able to recognize that and say, oh, you know, your breath is a little bit shallow in your chest.
0: Okay.
3: Right, the awareness. Mm. And then telling yourself, okay, why don't I try to break that cycle? Why don't I try to extend my exhale, right, to the count of eight? You know, so I breathe in for four and exhale to the count of eight. So what that does is when you lengthen your exhalation, it activates something called the parasympathetic system,
0: yes,
3: which is really the body's way of feeling safe.
0: Right. Your body's brakes.
3: Yeah, your body's brake, right? So your body says, okay, I feel safe. It's okay. So you can stop for a bit. So when you continually do that for a few cycles, then that kind of regulates you a little bit.
0: Mm.
3: Yeah, and that's what I do a lot,
0: right,
3: in my, you know, own performance. And so I kind of integrate that, especially with grief and loss, which is why I do a lot in
0: yes,
3: my practice.
0: Yes.
3: I think a lot of time grief sits in the body rather than in the mind.
0: Absolutely.
3: Know? And so with breath work, it can kind of help them do that too. And a lot of times also breath work keeps us in the present, right? So let's say before I go on stage, breath work helps me keep me in this moment, not in the past saying, oh, I failed the last time, I'm going to get booed again. Or if I step on stage in the future, that you're going to hate me. It keeps me here in a here and now. So I think, yeah, that's the powerful thing about breath work. So I use that a lot.
0: Are there misconceptions that a lot of people have about breath work?
3: I think the thing is people think it's very accessible. It's very easy. Because you can go on YouTube and kind of like learn 10 techniques, right?
0: Exactly. It's breathing, right? It comes naturally to us. It comes unconsciously to us.
3: Yeah. But I think everybody is different, right? So let's say we talk about extending the exhale, or talk about, let's say, simple thing like box breathing, right? Where you breathe in for a count of four and you hold your breath for the count of four and then you exhale for a count of four. That held breath might feel really unsafe for someone, right? I work with a client that says, I can't hold my breath.
0: Right.
3: I just feel like something's wrong. So you don't force it on, right? Then you kind of work with their bodies. So I think the misconception is that, you know, I'm just going to go out there and learn a bunch of tools and I can just activate everything like a miracle pill.
0: Yeah.
3: And it's going to work for me.
0: Yeah.
3: But I think breath work is there to support, you know, your support you, but your emotion and feeling still needs to be expressed somehow.
0: Since you started your therapeutic practice, have there been particularly meaningful experiences you've had with clients?
3: I've had many great experiences. I'll tell you one that is probably because I was with her for quite some time, right? So she came to find me because she lost her husband, right? It was, so she came to me because of acute grief,

0: right? Just heavy, very fresh wound, very raw. First few sessions was really giving her space to kind of process what's going on, right? And with her, there's a lot of guilt, a lot of regret, a lot of what ifs, a lot of if only I'd done this, then he wouldn't have gone.
1: Right.
0: A lot of that. And going back to the past, you know, and I think that's very human. You know, sometimes we go back to the past and we hold on to the pain because if you let go of that pain, what are you connected to?
1: Mm.
0: You know, so sometimes I feel safer to connect with the pain and hold on to the past. And so I worked with her for quite a while. And I still remember there came a time when we talked about parting ways, right? We talked about ending.
1: Mm.
0: Because she felt that she was more grounded. But we still talked a lot about this idea of how we are holding on to the past, you know. And we had this analogy. I remember our last session was talking about a ship in the harbor, right? And how sometimes grief feels like that, you know. Grief can stay in that harbor. Because when a ship is there, you can refuel, you can repair, you can anchor yourself. It feels safe.
1: Mm.
0: A ship in the harbor is safe, but that's not what a ship is built for. So what we're really saying is it's tough. You know, sometimes thinking about venturing up or moving forward can be scary. It can be fearful. Because if you think about, if I do move forward without him, does it mean I'm betraying him?
1: Yeah.
0: If I find some joy in my life, does it mean I'm loving him less? So that holds you back. So pain is easier, right, than stepping out. So what I'm really talking about with her is hope. I'm hoping that someday we can kind of bring that love forward into the future instead of being frozen here.
1: Mm.
0: Hopefully one day you'll be able to remember him with more smiles than tears,
1: right?
0: So we parted ways that way because the rest was for her to kind of explore. So last year, Chinese New Year, I received a greeting card from her. In my mailbox, I opened it. Very little written, just a simple greeting. On the cover of the greeting card was a ship. It was a Chinese junk boat with the words, Yifan Feng Shun, right? Means smooth sailing. So I don't know whether it's coincidence. I don't know whether it's a design, festive design, but I guess I quietly choose to think it is her way of telling me, yeah, I'll venture out a little bit.
1: Yeah.
0: So I think that stayed with me. So I've got more stories like that, but that one was the one that really felt deep for me.
1: Thank you very much for sharing that.
0: Yeah.
1: On a more lighthearted note, I've got to ask you, your clients who come to you, many of them would recognize you, right?
0: They do. Some of them do.
1: Yeah. Is it helpful or is it a kind? Does it distract from you wearing your therapist hat?
0: Yeah. You know, for the longest time, from what we're taught in school, we used to say, you know, neutrality, right? Mm. You should, yeah, it's their story, not your story. So if they bring it up, gently steer away and go back to them. But I also thought a lot about being authentic.
1: Mm.
0: I can't change who I am. You know, I'm there. What if it's something that is useful? So I do have clients coming in the counseling room and say, hey, I recognize you from that musical. Or even some said, I'm coming to you because I've seen that musical.
1: Mm.
0: So I'm revealing that now. So I remember there was a client that came in and said, hey, I saw you in this musical called If There Are Seasons, the Mandarin musical. And I said, oh, okay. Because my character in that show was someone who lost her girlfriend. So he was dealing with grief. So I said, let's talk about him. So we used that character as a way to talk about her loss. So that was such a great moment for me to realize everything is grits for the therapeutic meal. I can use anything I want. So don't avoid it. Don't run away.
1: Yeah.
0: You know, use it if it comes up.
1: Yeah.
0: I think the client will appreciate that too. Yeah.
1: It goes back to the idea of being authentic, right?
0: For sure. It's hard, isn't it? Because sometimes you feel like, okay, a counselor should be that way. But I think clients want to see another human sitting opposite you.
1: Yeah. At this point, George, if you could write another letter, you shared with us the letter to your younger self earlier. Yeah. If you could write a letter this time to your future self, what would be in this one?
0: Okay, so I've got this written down. Okay. Dear future George, I love you. I don't know what season you're in as you read this. Maybe things are going well. Maybe things are a little messy. But either way, I hope you're still curious. You're still a little restless. I hope you're still playful. When you catch yourself overthinking the why, just be kind to yourself. You always liked understanding things fully, but you don't need an explanation for everything. Just find a reason big enough to take 3 steps forward, just 3. So you've done a lot of hard things. You know how to begin again. As we say, an old dog can still learn a new trick. And sometimes with more patience and sometimes with more grace. And speaking of dogs, if there isn't one beside you now, go and rescue one. I know the last goodbye was tough. It's okay that it still is. Your heart will expand. It will make room. It always has. So keep moving, keep loving, keep playing. We've come further than that 12-year-old boy ever imagined. He didn't know how far life would take him. So don't forget him. Take care of him. He's the reason we never stopped. Love, George.
1: George Chan, professional psychotherapist, who's also, of course, well known for his work as a celebrated theatre practitioner of over 30 years. You can find out more about George's clinical practice at thisishowweheal.com.sg. My sincere thanks to George for sharing with us his journey and his letter to himself. You've been listening to A Letter to Myself on CNA 938.
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10: Meta has been aggressively hiring in order to challenge rivals such as OpenAI, Google, and Anthropic.
1: The shutdown of several outlets has raised questions about the brand's future in Singapore.
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7: It's 9 o'clock. Thanks so much for staying with us. I'm Joel Chua. Coming up in just a little while on Destination Anywhere with Melanie Oliveira, we find out how a diving trip to a remote Portuguese island ended up creating a brand of gin. That's coming up on Destination Anywhere in just a little while. And then in the second half of this hour, we find out more about a new resource for mental health issues that could be caused by excessive screen time. That's coming up on Health Matters with Daniel Martin and his expert guest after the 9:30 news. But first, we're now coming up to 1 minute past 9 o'clock. A school shooting in the south of the Philippines has left two dead. Both of them were students, and one of them was the gunman himself. In the second such attack in the country in as many months, the shooter live-streamed his rampage on social media. Angela Lim with this report.
8: The silence of a regular Tuesday morning in school, broken by gunshots. A ninth grade student, typically between 14 and 15 years old, walked into campus with at least two firearms. He shot dead another student a grade above him before taking his life. In the panic, several were wounded. It was the second school shooting in the Philippines in 2 months. This one was live streamed from a body cam the shooter was wearing. Video showed the barrel of a gun moving down a hallway before going into classrooms. Facebook has disabled the account. The gunman is said to have fired at a teacher but missed. President Ferdinand Marcos Jr. has ordered a thorough investigation. Part of it is looking into the gunman's father, a customs official who has been suspended from duty. Police are examining possible negligence over his handling of firearms issued by the Bureau. Classes are suspended for at least 2 days. Last month, the campus held active shooter drills, a month after the school shooting in Tacloban that left three students dead in June.
7: CNA's Angela Lim with that report. Well, Jacob Lazaro is tracking developments for CNA from Metro Manila, and he has more on the latest findings from the ongoing investigations into the shooting.
9: The incident happened at 7 a.m. at the junior high school building of the Ateneo de Zamboanga University, where the shooter is a ninth grade male student who was able to slip past security even though he was carrying two guns, a pistol and a rifle. Now, at first, the shooter went inside the classroom and shot at the teacher who was sitting in front of the classroom, but missed. After the commotion broke out, the shooter went to another classroom and fired indiscriminately to several other students and fatally injuring one grade 10 student. Now, after this, the reports say that the shooter committed suicide, but the exact instance as to how he did it is still not certain. But what we know for sure is that there are two student casualties, one of them being the student, and the number of injured is still not certain. Now, the shocking detail here is that the shooter allegedly live streamed the whole incident in Facebook, but the Facebook account and the video has already been taken down. Now, the exact motive and the circumstances around the incident is still not yet determined, but the Bureau of Customs have confirmed that one of the guns that was used in the incident was a gun that they issued to a district security commander in the Zamboanga port, who was the father of the shooter, and this father and this district commander has now been temporarily relieved of his position to maintain an impartial investigation.
7: Jacob Lazaro reporting from Metro Manila. Back home now, CNA understands that a 15-year-old girl has been arrested over last week's bomb hoax at Sinmin Secondary School. Police confirmed the arrest today and say investigations are ongoing. Students and staff were evacuated after the school received what it described as a potential bomb threat. Officers searched the campus but found no suspicious items, and lessons resumed later that day. Police are investigating the case as one of communicating false information about a harmful thing. The offence carries a maximum penalty of 7 years jail, a fine of up to $50,000, or both. Cases involving officers, or rather cases involving offenders under the age of 16, are typically dealt with in the youth court. Singapore is tightening its fight against online scams with new rules for messaging apps such as WhatsApp and Telegram. Under the measures, users must give consent before being added to chats by unknown contacts. The platforms must also warn users about suspicious accounts and offer options to silence, filter, or block messages from strangers. New requirements will also apply to Facebook, Instagram, and TikTok, while anti-scam safeguards for Carousell and Facebook Marketplace will be strengthened. The Singapore Police Force says the measures target platforms linked to a large share of scam cases, with most changes taking effect by the 31st of January next year. SPF has also observed platforms such as Google Meet being used for phishing scams involving the impersonation of police officers. Well, to address this, the messaging code will introduce requirements to prevent the spoofing of the Singapore government through profile names or pictures. These requirements must be met by the end of September this year, given the urgency of addressing such scams. Under the new requirements, ads from financial services firms that are not licensed in Singapore must be blocked. Ads suspected of being linked to scams cannot be published, while suspected scam ads already accessible in Singapore must be removed. Benjamin Cheong is Deputy Head of Technology, Media and Telecommunications at the law firm Raja and Tan Asia. He says the requirements could mean more work for platforms when onboarding advertisers.
2: That is also a challenge because you need to make sure, for example, that they are properly registered in Accra, their registrations have not expired. And, you know, there's a lot of more onus on the platforms to do all this sort of work before they onboard. But as far as I'm aware, some platforms, designated platforms, which I work with, they already do have these measures in place.
7: Six bus interchanges across Singapore will be upgraded with more inclusive facilities, including family washrooms and better ventilation systems. The improvements are aimed at making journeys more comfortable and convenient for commuters. Other features include wheelchair-accessible toilets, more seating and priority queue zones. Staff will also benefit with lounges and passenger service offices set to be refurbished. Work will begin in phases from next year to minimize disruption. Upgrades at seven other bus interchanges are already underway and are on track to be completed by next year. A new luxury private assisted living facility has opened in Singapore, offering amenities such as a swimming pool, buffet restaurant, and in-house traditional Chinese medicine treatments. Spanning 195,000 square feet, or about the size of 2.5 football fields, Perennial Living at Parry Avenue is targeted at upper middle income seniors. Monthly packages range from $8,000 to $13,000. The apartments range from about 300 to 570 square feet, with most offering private lift access. They're equipped with technology such as fall detection services, or rather fall detection devices, motion sensor lighting, emergency call systems, and devices to monitor vital signs. Unlike nursing home residents who typically require more intensive care, residents will receive daily check-ins with nursing care provided according to their needs. Medical and rehabilitation services are also available on site, along with a hydrotherapy pool. Other facilities include karaoke and mahjong rooms, as well as dedicated spaces for dementia care, including a therapeutic garden. Perennial CEO Pua Sik Guan says the facility aims to reinvent assisted living in Singapore.
5: It's not just the environment. I think most important, we must provide them with the medical care. We integrate elder care with medical care, the kind of care services that improve their health and their well-being.
7: A survey has found that parents are struggling to recognize signs of mental distress in their children and determine whether their online experiences may be contributing to it. In a study by social service agency Touch Community Services, only 3 in 10 parents say they regularly spoke with their children about online safety. An initiative aims to bridge that gap. The program, called Digitally Us, will work with schools and communities to raise awareness. It aims to reach more than 16,000 youths and parents over the next 3 years. And in the upcoming edition of Health Matters after the 9:30 news, Daniel Martin and his guest will be taking a deeper look at this new program. Stay with us for that conversation after the 9:30 news. And that's it for the 9 o'clock news here on CNA 938. For headlines anytime, stay with us. You can also get those headlines and the full stories on cna.asia. Let's take a look at the traffic situation. Now we have got an accident on the ECP towards Changi after Rocha Road. Please avoid lane 3. Roadworks also on the TPE towards the PIE at the Loyang Avenue exit, and roadworks on the TPE towards the SLE. This is at Tampines Avenue 7. Please avoid lane 3 there. Weather-wise now, tomorrow, rain, clouds back with us with thundery showers, mainly over the northern, eastern and western parts of Singapore in the late morning and early afternoon. Temperatures hitting 33 degrees Celsius. Coming up in about 2 minutes, Destination Anywhere with Melanie Olivero. Stay with us.
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0: We're going to be mostly underwater and also in the sun in today's Destination Anywhere. So let's slap on some sunscreen and let's go. This is CNA 938. I'm Melanie Olivero. We head to Azores, a remote nine-island volcanic archipelago in the middle of the Atlantic Ocean called a gem. We're going to see some awesome sea creatures and then we're off to another aquatic adventure to a famous narrow sea inlet, the Red Sea in Egypt. We go on a diving trip and a luxury cruise down the River Nile too. And then we cross continents to swim with great white sharks in South Australia. Who's going to take us to these wonderful adventurous havens is none other than Victoria Pang. She's a Singaporean food and travel content creator and co-owner and she's the co-owner of the Singapore-based Ghosts of the Ocean Gin. It's a sustainable small-batch craft gin brand. Welcome to CNA 938, Victoria. We'll talk about Ghosts of the Ocean Gin later, but first, let's relive your travel adventures in the water. We start with how you went mobula ray spotting in Azores, a volcanic archipelago in the middle of the Atlantic Ocean. And it's an autonomous region in Portugal. Can you tell us why you chose this place and how long it took to get there?
1: Hi, Melanie. Thank you for having me today, this afternoon. Very great to be here. So the Azores is a beautiful place. It's known as the Hawaii of Europe because of these volcanic islands in the middle of the Atlantic Ocean. So my husband and I were planning a trip to Europe back in 2024, and we stumbled upon some TikToks showing the beautiful scenery, drone shots of these islands in Azores. And coincidentally, our friend also sent us a book called 100 Dives of a Lifetime by Nat Geo. And Azores was also featured as one of the dive sites there. So we put two and two together. We felt that, you know, it was very coincidental. It was fate. So we decided to include Azores as one of our holiday destinations that year. And to get there, we actually traveled from Singapore to Barcelona to Lisbon and then to Ponta Delgada in Azores. It took us three flights and almost 30 hours to get there.
0: And how long was the speedboat ride to get there?
1: Yeah, so once we reached the islands, we had to actually go to this place called Princess Alice Bank. That's where you see all the mobula rays come out from the blue. And it actually took 3 hours by speedboat, by Zodiac. All the way there, we did two dives that were about 2 hours and then another 3 hours back to the island. Oh. So we set sail at like 6 a.m. in the morning and got back at like 6 p.m. at night.
0: Okay, a day well-lived and well-planned. So tell us about the mobula rays you saw. How big were they? And how different are they from the manta rays we keep seeing?
1: Yeah, so the mobula rays were about 3 to 4 meters long, so really quite big creatures.
0: Ooh, wow.
1: And the mobula rays, or devil rays as they're also called, are a family of the manta rays, actually a close relative of the manta rays. What is unique about the mobula rays that are found in Azores is that they are a sickle fin mobula rays, a species that is critically endangered and can only be found at Princess Alice Bank in hordes. So that's the only area that you're able to see them in big schools. We saw almost like 100 rays come out of the blue when we were diving. It was a spectacular sight.
0: All right. So that's, and they're bigger than manta rays, or they're different kind of coloring in general, or do they look pretty much like the manta rays?
1: The shape is slightly different from a manta ray. Yeah, okay. So they'll have like this little horns. That's why they're called devil rays.
0: Oh, yeah. So cute. Okay, that means I may have seen plenty of pictures of them. Other sea creatures you saw, or were they mostly the mobula rays?
1: So we went there specifically for the mobulas because it was the season. They usually come out around June to October during summer season. So we were there in August, which was perfect. But we also managed to see blue sharks. And the blue sharks are like maybe about 2 meters long, not very big. Okay. They have very small mouths and they're very curious. They're like puppies in the sea. When we were there, they actually came and swam towards us and even nibbled at our fins.
0: Oh, yeah.
1: So that was really cute. And for the Azores, they're also well known for whales. It's actually known as a whale highway, where different species of whales actually migrate. And they also have a resident pod of like humpbacks and sperm whales that can be found there or found there all year round.
0: What a magical place you saw, Victoria. But let's move away from Azores and go to Egypt, more accessible than the Azores for sure. You dived in the Red Sea in eastern Egypt, and you also took a Dahabiya cruise down the River Nile. So let's start with the Red Sea. I hear, because I did research, I haven't been there, but you can dive near historic sunken vessels too, yeah?
1: Yeah, so the Red Sea spans across different countries, and in the northern part of the Red Sea, closer to the Egypt side, you can actually see the shipwrecks. But for us, we didn't do the shipwreck route. We went further south. We went further south, and we did a route known as BDE, which means Brothers, Daedalus, and Elphinstone. They are like small locations in the ocean that you can actually find a lot of pelagics, such as the oceanic white-tipped sharks and also silky sharks.
0: BDE, okay, that's something I shall remember and look up too. Then there's the Dahabiya cruise. Can you describe what a Dahabiya cruise is, what it's like? And you also went to check out some village life, yeah, with on this cruise. What's that all about?
1: Yeah, so instead of doing the regular big cruises down the Nile, we decided to go for something more intimate, and we decided to do a Dahabiya, which is a traditional Egyptian boat. It has no motors. So how it's being transported down the Nile is actually followed by sail. So by the wind.
0: Yeah.
1: I mean, that was what they did traditionally, but now because they have a schedule to keep to, if there's not enough wind, they do have a little motor tugboat that brings the boat down the river. Mm. Yeah. And then because it was a smaller boat, we were able to visit sites that the big cruisers could not dock at, one of which was actually called Jebel Silsay, which is a sandstone quarry. And this sandstone quarry actually used to be where they cut the stone and transported to Cairo to build the pyramids.
0: Oh, I see. So you saw some of the original...
1: The sandstone, yeah.
0: Sandstones there.
1: Yeah.
0: That's amazing. And then village life, did you meet any interesting people?
1: Yeah, so as part of one of the stops, we also got to visit a village and we saw how they lived their lives.
0: Yeah.
1: And they shared with us, they grow their own crops in their own home. So everything is like a self-sustaining ecosystem. Yeah. Mm,
0: okay. And you saw them, you visited these farms. And
1: yeah, we talked to the villagers. Yeah, and they let us into their homes to see how they live. Yeah, so it's quite cool.
0: Did they feed you with anything?
1: No, they didn't.
0: No tea either.
1: I mean, yeah, they gave us like some snacks, but not like a full meal.
0: I see. Hey, I wanted to go back to the Red Sea. Can you tell us more about what you saw when you were diving?
1: So my husband and I, we love big sea creatures. As you can tell, we go shark hunting. So when we were there...
0: In a good way.
1: Yeah, in a good way.
0: Yes.
1: In a sustainable way.
0: Yes.
1: When we went there, the BDE route, the purpose was to see the oceanic white tips because they're not that commonly found. Usually we see white tip sharks. They're more of a smaller size, but the oceanic ones are very, very large. Yeah. So we managed to see what we wanted to during that expedition. So that was amazing.
0: Were you in a cage for that one?
1: No. So for other than great white shark diving, most of the other shark dives do not have to be in the cage because sharks are kind of misunderstood creatures. They're actually not as aggressive as people think they are.
0: Yeah. And they're not always on the lookout to chomp on us.
1: No.
0: I mean, just it's they don't. I spoke to a shark expert, and he says we don't even taste nice to them.
1: Yeah,
0: you know, and shark attacks, and of course that movie Jaws, of course, put them in a very, very unflattering light. Okay, we go down under, and let's hear you describe how you went cage diving this time.
1: Yeah.
0: You had to go cage diving for your own safety with the great white sharks in Port Lincoln and Kangaroo Island in South Australia. How big were the sharks you encountered? Can you tell us what you saw?
1: So the cage diving was a amazing experience. My husband and I wanted to do that for our 30th birthday, so kind of revealing my age here. but we actually went there twice. The first time in April, we didn't see anything. It was 11 degrees water and just green algae. It was super bad visibility and the sharks were not there because the water was too cold. But we didn't give up and we decided to make another trip in December that same year to go back and try our luck again. This time round, on our first day abroad, one of the dive masters actually shouted, "Oh my God, shark, they're here." And then we were so overjoyed. We actually shed some tears because we were so emotional. And immediately we suited up and went into the cage. And when we were there, some people might say, you know, it's a very scary thing to do, but I didn't feel any fear at all. In fact, I felt in awe when I saw them. They were so majestic. They were about 4 to 5 meters large.
0: Wow.
1: They were juvenile males, so they're actually considered small already. The pregnant females can actually get much bigger.
0: And what were they like? Did they just swim past you and sharks can't really be bothered with us unless we're bothering them.
1: Mm.
0: What were they like?
1: They were a bit curious.
0: Okay.
1: So we could see them from afar circling us and getting closer and closer. And then they would also try to nibble at the cage a little bit, open their jaws. But then they realized, you know, we're not food. And then they got bored and they went away.
0: So you got to see the big teeth.
1: Yes.
0: Sharp teeth.
1: Yes.
0: Ah, okay. But they weren't being menacing. They were just trying to see what they can nibble.
1: Yes.
0: Such graceful creatures.
1: Yes,
0: yeah?
1: Yes, really.
0: Sharks. We shouldn't be afraid of them. We shouldn't tempt them. We should just see them as these unique creatures of the sea. Talking about sharks again, this time hammerhead sharks in Japan. More to the point, Mikomoto Island in Japan's Izu Peninsula in Shizuoka Prefecture. You also went fresh wasabi picking there.
1: Yeah.
0: Not in the sea, obviously, in Shizuoka. Can you tell us about the hammerhead sharks first?
1: Yeah, sure. So the hammerhead sharks are found in schools in Tokyo, near Tokyo, so in this island called Mikimoto. And we went there in summertime, so that's where it's the best time of the year to see them. We actually landed from our flight to Singapore, from Singapore to Haneda, and took a three-hour train ride down straight and did a dive in the afternoon. So non-stop all the way. And when we went there, it was a little bit of a culture shock because the Japanese are super efficient, yes, super punctual. Yep. So when we went there, immediately we had to suit up and it was chop chop. And everybody else there back at that time were mostly local, so they already knew the drill. And when we went there, we were a little bit fish out of water because we didn't know what to expect.
0: Yeah.
1: Yeah. But once we went into the water, in the first 5 minutes, we already saw schools of hammerheads, more than 200 of them. It was like watching an aquarium and they were just floating by. It was a spectacular sight.
0: Another natural nature's dance, yeah. And then wasabi picking?
1: So that was a different trip, but also part of the Shizuoka region. So for us, we like to travel a little bit different from the regular people. We're a bit more adventurous. And we didn't want to just stay in Tokyo City. So we like to explore nearby as well. And when we went to Shizuoka in Izu Prefecture, they're actually very well known for their wasabi. And we found a farm that was able to take on, you know, tourists. And we did a tour that lasted about 3 hours. Mm-hmm. She showed us the farms themselves. And we actually got to pick our own wasabi. Each person got to pick one from the soil. And then we also got a little bit of a tasting. She shared with us the different grades of wasabi and also allowed us to pair it with some of the local food.
2: 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Coming up in just about 3 minutes, we'll bring you the 9:30 news. 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
2: 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Rooms are fitted with technology such as fall detection devices, motion sensor lighting, emergency call systems, and devices to monitor vital signs. Unlike nursing home residents who typically have higher care needs, those in assisted living will receive daily check-ins and nursing services based on their individual needs. Medical and rehabilitation services are also available on site, including a hydrotherapy pool. Well, premium facilities and services at private assisted living facilities in Singapore can come with hefty fees, but operators say they're exploring new care models to make assisted living more affordable and beneficial for seniors. They're also calling for lower foreign worker levies to ease operating costs, allowing them to expand their capacity and services more easily. While neighboring countries may offer cheaper alternatives, operators say these are not a viable long-term option for most Singaporeans. CNA Sabrina Ng has more. She spoke with Dr. Belinda Wee, the founder of St. Bernadette Lifestyle Village, for this report.
13: From exercise classes to social activities, residents at St. Bernadette Lifestyle Village pay around 3,000 to 6,000 Singapore dollars a month for care. Demand has grown since the facility started with just 17 residents in 2015. It has now filled to around 100 beds and about 80% of its capacity. But the operator says manpower costs remain a hurdle to making care more affordable.
14: I think for us, I just hope that, you know, if possible, the manpower levy could be somewhat reduced, as this will enable us to portion some of our expenses to upskilling and training our staff to deliver even better care. Also, we're able to remunerate our staff better with a reduced levy. So that's what we hope can happen.
13: Other options are also available, including community care apartments and a range of home care services for seniors who prefer to remain in their own spaces. But private assisted living operators say having care and specialised facilities under one roof can better support seniors with greater needs.
15: Your home cannot have the full suite of such machine. That's why I keep on saying, if you are independent, you are healthy, then you don't have to check into our assisted living. Our assisted living are catering to people who have core needs.
13: The newly launched Perennial Living is seeing interest that will fill up around 15% of its capacity. Based on its experience, the operator expects occupancy to reach 30 to 50% in the first year and more than 80% in the second. But it too faces manpower constraints, with recruiting enough suitable caregivers among its biggest challenges. Another Malaysian operator, Pacific Senior Living, says immigration requirements, distance from family and continuity of healthcare remain key considerations for Singapore seniors looking across the border. It adds that while the upcoming Rapid Transit Link could boost connectivity, the bigger challenge is ensuring seniors can access quality care at a price they can afford.
2: And in that report by Sabrina Ng, you also heard from CEO and Executive Chairman of Perennial Holdings, Pua Sik Guan. And that's the news here on CNA 938. For headlines anytime, stay with us. You can also get those headlines and the full stories on cna.asia. Let's take a look at the traffic situation now. If you are driving, please be aware of an accident on the ECP towards Changi. After Rocha Road, please avoid Lane 3. Roadworks on the AYE towards Tuas and the PIE exit, please drive with care there as well. Health Matters coming up in about 2 minutes. Stay with us here on CNA 938. Good evening.
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22: The conversation has changed when it comes to exposure to tech and screens and your mental health. In the past, we often used to cite maybe an old adage that we used to use when televisions became de rigueur, which is the idea of, you know, screen exposure, number of hours, that's the issue. It's changed. Now we're realizing more and more that it's also about what the technology is doing to a young person whilst they're using it. I'll give you some recent examples of this. We know that secondary schools basically went phone free during your school day. So from January 2026, no more smartphones or smartwatches during lessons. You can only use it during your canteen period, I think. Yes. Now, when it comes to expert opinions, we saw a government expert panel convene discussing and linking social media mechanics to poor youth well-being. This expert panel submitted those key findings and recommendations as part of healthier and safer social media use among young persons. This was July of 2026. I'm also looking to the outcomes of some surveys and reports by MDDI, for instance, which found that through their survey in 2025, Digital Parenting Survey, it was called, 81% of parents that they surveyed were concerned about inappropriate content. More than half were worried about strangers online, cyberbullying, and screen addiction, but then only 37% felt that they were able to guide their children's habits confidently. We know that the technology is potentially risky and dangerous. It's not just screen time, it's more than that. So imagine how happy I am to hear about the launch of Digitally Us. This just happened August 18th, 2026. It is by Touch Community Services, and it's an integrated care model. What it's hoping to do is link digital wellness and mental health support. So all those things I just talked about, the impact, or the gap that parents have in terms of how do I help, how do I address, this is trying to fill that gap as well, bringing in the mental health support element. I want to learn more about how this is going to benefit you, and that's why I've invited to the show the group head of Touch Counseling and Psychological Services, Andrea Chan. Hello, Andrea.
23: Hi, Daniel.
22: Good to have you on. Well, congratulations on the launch, by the way.
23: Thank you. I'm glad I made it in time.
22: The launch just started at 2:30 on Tuesday, August 18th, correct?
23: Yes.
22: Oh, lovely. Yes. See, that's what people do. They rush to talk to our listeners, and I appreciate that because our listeners want to know. We've been hearing so much. I gave all those examples about the things that are happening in the real world and in Singapore around us as well. And our parents are aware that the technology is having an impact. It's not just about screen time exposure anymore. It's more than that. But also the idea of like, hey, but how do I help? Where do I go? What do I do? Do I just go to my doctor, my GP? Like, is that enough? So what is this? It took 3 years. And the idea is the goal is to engage something like 16,000 youths and parents. And we've got school programs, parent education, early intervention. Okay, fundamentally, but just, I mean, if this was a 60-second elevator pitch, Andrea, what is Touch Us? Well, how would you tell the person listening what Touch Us is and what they can use it for? Hey, not Touch Us. So, Digitally Us. I changed the name.
23: Don't anyhow touch, Daniel. Yes, don't anyhow touch.
22: That's another app. Sorry.
23: Yes. Yes, so actually Digitally Us is very exciting because it goes from outreach, prevention. Then if you need help, there is intervention. We direct you to various services beyond just digital help if you need. And then we talk about relapse prevention, how do we sustain that recovery? So if I might talk to you a bit about the outreach, we are going to schools to teach parents, to teach teachers, to teach students, what is a good outreach? What is a good digital habit, right? We talk about cyberbullying with them. We talk about AI companionship with them. What is good habits that we want to cultivate online, and what is not so good habits that we want to do without, and how to be a responsible citizen online. So we do all that teaching. We have Mind Cove, which is really exciting because if you talk about Mind Cove, think of it as an experiential experience, talking about various issues that teaches you, if I have been cyberbullied or if I am a cyberbully unintentionally, what do I do? how do I then stop that bullying from escalating? Okay, so that is the cyber wellness bit. But then in terms of emotions, how can I then reach out to the bully? How can I reach out to the bullied, the victim? And then how can I manage my own emotions if I have been bullied? So this is just an example of bullying, but we have talked about inappropriate content. If how do you spot if someone is grooming you? How do you then manage your emotions if you have made certain mistakes online? Right, so things like that will happen in the mind cove where they will go through it as an experiential experience. And if we see that there are youths, there are parents who need, are families who need further help, we have digital mindset that does the counseling for excessive usage. So your screen time, still applicable, but we also do for the victims of bullying. We also do for social media. So if I am not very affirmed in myself, I need to have likes to affirm myself. So I spend a lot of time on social media. How do I build my self-identity without the virtual world? Or to build a reality and a virtual identity that is coherent. That's what we address in our counseling sessions. There are group works, there are individual sessions, family sessions. And finally, when you get discharged from this counseling intervention program, we send you to our connection cove, which really is the arms and legs and eyes for us, where you talk to peers of similar issues and how do you encourage one another to keep on the straight and narrow.
0: I love the holistic approach. Yes, I don't worry, more than 6 seconds, but it's okay. I think that was very clear because the outreach has to continuously happen. We have to talk face to face, right? Mm-hmm. I mean, that's one of the main things that we're addressing is that the digital world has resulted in too many of us cutting out the face to face and being stuck with our virtual aspect. So I love that the face to face, the outreach is happening in the schools. That has to happen. I love the idea of the mind cove because the next question a lot of our parents often have is go where? Who to talk to? Like I don't know who to connect with. And there we go. Mind Cove is there. And then that aspect of also having the peers who've been through the journey as well. I love that. It's like a support group in a way.
23: Yes.
0: Isn't it? So is that for someone who's been through Mind Cove or can somebody straight away go and join that aspect?
23: So the flexibility of Digitally Us is that you need not follow that pathway that I talked to you about.
0: Okay.
23: You can enter at any point in time.
0: Love it. And you can make the assessments for yourself because, again, we're all coming from different points, right?
23: Correct. And if you encounter us at any of these points, don't worry, we will direct you to the correct point that you should be at your stage, at where you are at.
0: Mm-hmm. I want to zoom in. I'm glad you gave the umbrella approach, but I want to zoom in specifically on Mind Cove, this being the health show after all, and this experience where they can walk through the immersive experience you described. It's what? It's guided activities? Is it an online experience? How would you elaborate on that?
23: Okay, so Digitally Us, Mind Cove

0: 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It's all the business news you need.
1: Trading will be closely watched.
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0: Asia Business, 35 minutes.
10: You associate a particular object with your coping and you leave the room knowing how you cope. So, for example, one of the key things about my cope is there's a sweet that you get to eat. And these are very day-to-day sweets that we all eat.
11: Okay.
10: And my dream is that you leave the room and the next time you feel down and you see this sweet, immediately you think of how to do grounding.
11: It's a
10: big, and you
11: it's
10: know
11: a,
10: how to calm yourself down.
11: It's like a, it's a, it's a, it's a, it's a nice link. It's a nice callback. Aspect.
10: Yes, association, correct.
11: Love it. And is that only for kids though? Is this only for young persons? The ability to immerse yourself with Mind Cove?
10: We are actually targeting 13 to 25 years old, the youths. Mm-hmm. But for parents and for adults, you are more than welcome. It's just that the videos and some of these issues are more commonly faced by youths.
11: Mm-hmm. No, but actually that's the thing, right? The parents don't know what the youths are facing. That's the thing. So it might be helpful to see those. A lot of the times, and I mentioned that gap that exists between parents knowing there's a problem, but not feeling confident in being able to discuss these issues with their children because they don't know the terminology or they don't know the apps or the places that the kids are going, or they don't even know the extent of exposure to risk that can happen. A parent would never think that chatting on the phone could result in them meeting a predator, for example. You know, like it just wouldn't occur how easy. Like, you know, like really? So what's happening on the parental side?
10: Yes. So we do have a digitally asked parenting module where we teach parents what are the latest digital trends. So how do parents monitor, for example, AI companionship? Right? How do parents then monitor your child's usage and ensure that they are speaking to real people who are safe for you? So we teach all this together with parenting tips. How do you not have a ruckus at home and arguing about the digital use all the time? How do we approach these conversations with your youths? Mm-hmm. And how do you manage that usage as a family? What are some family rules and agreements that we can all set together? Getting your child to collaborate with you in this journey as a family, I think that is what Digitally Us Parenting Module is aiming to teach parents and support parents.
11: This is so powerful because the idea of setting the rules, I think, is an important one because the parental role is there and you feel as the parent that you have to help your child. And unfortunately, for most parents, it's only like, cannot use the phone, cannot use the iPad, and that's it. All we know how to do is like just set the can use, cannot use. That's it. But there's so many more nuances than that.
10: Yes.
11: It's and so I love the fact that you're helping the parents because this is the Wild Wild West. This is the brand new world. The digital sphere, the virtual avatars, the meta life experience, the Roblox game. Like all of this is new territory that they have to have the right terminology and understanding about. Whether it's parental controls, whether it's deep diving, whether it's how to have the communication, or most importantly, like you said, build that rapport. Where both child and parent feel confident talking to each other before a problem happens, right? Like even before a problem happens, just as part of the online world. The online world is not just some part-time CCA that the kid is doing. It's every day and part of real life, isn't it?
10: Yes, it is their world. In fact, that is more of their world than the real world that we live in for us adults.
11: So
10: dream counseling is interesting, Daniel. Dream counseling, I do encounter a lot of youths and parents that come in and they are already not in a very good state in terms of usage and conflicts at home, right? Mm-hmm. And a lot of times the parents, like what you mentioned, says no using of the phone, no gaming, no going on social media, no et cetera, no et cetera. And the youths ask the parents, then what do you want me to do?
11: Yeah.
10: Because you must give me an alternative. Yeah. You must give me if you are if you, you cannot say, oh, then you study.
11: Yeah.
10: Or then you read book. Yeah. Those are not as fun. So we must be able to have a replacement that is able to generate the kind of fun and interest for the youth as well. There needs to be a balance. And it's not a totally zero because we

0: in a digital world.
1: Yeah.
0: We cannot have our children go back to our caveman days, you know, so they need that digital part. But what is that balance and what is that alternative for them if they are not online?
1: Such a good point. I also want to bring up the findings of the Touch Cyber Wellness Report. It was the Youth and Parent Voices on Digital Wellness Survey. It's a Singapore study on cyber wellness and mental health. You guys found basically exactly what we've been describing. 70.6% of the parents surveyed reported they lack the confidence in identifying signs of mental distress. This is the other hard part that I want to tackle. How will this launch Digitally Us help with that point? Because your kid, when they're going online, might be also going through those preteen, early teen years where they become a bit grumpier, the hormones are changing, they're not talking to you as much. How much of it is real life versus how much of it is, as can be identified, an actual mental wellness problem that needs your attention?
0: So for our youth, actually with Digitally Us, what we hope is to create that village for the youth online, offline, and be that protective factors for youth. So in terms of the mental wellness part, we do have our counselors on duty in Digitally Us to be able to sieve out some of these mental wellness issues. And the truth about it is, Daniel, when I'm seeing my cases, out of 100 youths that come in for excessive digital device, there definitely is at least 99.9% of those youths exhibit emotional irregulation issues, meaning they are not able to properly regulate their emotions. Some of them find that escape online because they don't know how else to express their emotions. Some of them find that escape talking to friends or playing with some games or being on social media. Some of them find that affirmation and identity online. So we do see a lot of linkage. And this program, in terms of the intervention component, we don't just look at digital. We marry with the mental. When we do assessment, we do a holistic assessment on your online presence. How important? How excessive is it? But also your emotional state. Are you using online as escape, as a coping?
1: Oh.
0: Or is it the other way around? Are you suffering from the effects, the negative effects of what is happening online?
1: Oh, no. That's between a rock and a hard place. Is there any good? Any exposure that's good?
0: There definitely is exposure that is good. I think when we came in and we talk about AI, there are a lot of good things about AI, for example, right?
1: Oh, yeah.
0: But there are also dangers of AI, and we need to teach that to our youths. We need to teach that to our parents,
1: yes,
0: to prepare them for what is ahead. And that actually is what we aim to do. And for those who are already suffering from some of these effects, be it like cyberbullying, be it like grooming, we also want to ensure that they are being taken care of emotionally and they will be able to get over this incident and bounce back and not fear going online.
1: Yes, and not use it as a crutch either, or not feel the deleterious effects of it either, or know how to regulate how they feel when they're experiencing some of the exposure elements. I've spoken to young people on this show who say that they deal with abuse from other gamers online who are screaming vulgarities and hurling obscenities at them while they're playing a game for fun. And how do they regulate elements like that as well? So this is live right now. Digitally Us is live. The goal is to reach out to 16,000 youths and parents over 3 years. And my listeners can go and check it out where?
0: At the Anchor Marine Parade MRT station. So we are along the MRT station, come out exit 4, and that's where we will be.
1: Lovely. Is there also an online platform that they can utilize?
0: So we will be also traveling to do our, we will be traveling around Singapore because we are not region based. We will be traveling around Singapore to give talks and outreach. So you can check that out on the Touch website.
1: Andrea, it's been a pleasure. Good luck with this project. And this is, of course, Digitally Us, linking exposure online and technology to one's mental health and finding that gap where parents know it's a problem, but how do we speak to our kids about it? And this is giving some of that support that could help you along with that. It's been Health Matters on today's edition. I'm Daniel Martin.
2: Before making any decisions based on the information in our program, please consult a medical professional.
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13: 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It will be how you find your center. So please cry, crawl, rest, and then rise. You will wear your scars like batik. Imperfect, but beautiful in the telling.
14: Everything is a skill issue. 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It is not you. It is you haven't learned the skill of what it looks like to be a sociable person.
15: I want to say to my younger self to actually stay curious, even when I'm tempted to compare myself with the journey of everyone else. Looking back, comparison never helped me grow, but curiosity did.
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22: Good evening, I'm Angela Lim. In tonight's top stories, strengthening safeguards against scams. Facebook, Instagram and TikTok will be required to verify their advertisers' identities. New anti-scam measures also being rolled out for messaging apps. Suspected illegal accommodation cases in private homes on the rise, with authorities investigating more than 200 cases of illegal short-term rentals last year. And parents struggling to spot signs of mental distress in their children and how online experiences may be affecting them. A new initiative hopes to bridge that gap. And a new premium private assisted living facility has opened its doors, offering a hydrotherapy pool and in-house TCM treatments. Amid growing demand for such facilities, manpower and costs remain key hurdles. And also tonight, six more bus interchanges to see upgrades. They'll be outfitted with inclusive facilities such as family washrooms and tactile paths for the visually impaired.

0: social media platforms Facebook, Instagram and TikTok must soon verify the identities of their advertisers against government-issued records. The new social media code aims to guard against scams and malicious cyber activities. There's also an additional code for messaging platforms and enhanced rules for e-commerce services. The police say such platform services pose the highest risk. They accounted for about 30% of total scam cases last year. This is higher compared to messaging apps, where WhatsApp and Telegram alone made up 23%. The police say previous codes introduced 2 years ago have reduced scams. Cases were down about 37% between 2024 and 2025. Now, under the new requirements, ads offering financial services or products must be blocked unless the advertiser is licensed. Suspected scam ads must also be prevented from being published or promptly removed if they are already accessible to users here. An expert says this could mean more work for platforms when onboarding advertisers.
1: That is also a challenge because you need to make sure, for example, that they are properly registered in Accra, their registrations have not expired. And, you know, there's a lot of more onus on the platforms to do all this sort of work before they onboard. But as far as I'm aware, some platforms, designated platforms, which I work with, they already do have these measures in place.
0: The police have designated 7 messaging and conferencing services, including WhatsApp and Telegram, as posing the highest scam risk to users in Singapore. One key concern is investment scams, where scammers use unknown accounts to approach victims. To tackle this, measures could include requiring users' consent before they can be added to groups by unknown contacts. Platforms can also display warnings for suspicious accounts. This includes information such as when an account was created and its country of origin. Users could also be given the option to silence, filter, or block calls and messages from unknown contacts.
2: There will be some compromises on user experience. So how would platforms explain to users and what those user experiences compromises may be? That's why I think it's important to, you know, start as early as possible so that we can iron out the kinks.
0: Enhanced rules for Carousell, Facebook Marketplace and Facebook Business Pages will require stronger consent measures for logins from new or unrecognized devices. The new requirements must be implemented by 31st January 2027. Now, in response, Carousell says the platform is already compliant with most of the updated requirements. It does not expect any problem implementing the new measures. Suspected cases of illegal accommodation in private properties are up, according to latest figures from the Urban Redevelopment Authority. URA investigated 544 suspected cases of properties being illegally used to house more people than allowed, and 219 cases of illegal short-term rental last year. Both figures are slightly higher than the year before. Alexandra Anand looks at what these arrangements can look like and why they can be difficult to detect.
3: You may not be able to tell from the outside, but there used to live nearly 40 people in the second and third floors of this building behind me. That was until a surprise inspection in 2024 uncovered the illegal accommodation. People working in the area told me they had long suspected that something wasn't quite right.
4: Yeah, I see frequently people go up and down, but mostly they go early in the morning and they come up in the night. They're working somewhere, like they are studying somewhere.
5: And there were other clues. Court documents show bed frames and washing machines were brought in through this rear entrance in an attempt to avoid detection. When officers inspected the premises, they found 10 rooms, 36 bed spaces, and 37 people living across the two floors. The accused was fined $90,000 for converting the Serangoon Road Shophouse unit into what URA classifies as unauthorized dormitory accommodation. Such cases rose from 534 in 2024 to 544 last year, with 278 in the first 5 months of this year alone. Suspected short-term accommodation cases also increased from 200 to 219. From January to May, there were 58. And some offers are hiding in plain sight. CNA found listings for residential stays for as little as 1 month. One property and facilities management firm says illegal offers are becoming harder to spot.
6: In the past, we always look at those traditional so-called accommodation platform. And in the past, even we task our staff to log in from time to time to see is there any posting regarding the estate. But nowadays, if you log in, you suddenly see that the vendors, I would say, doing this, even going for social media posting, and some even post in social media they are not commonly used in Singapore.
5: E-commerce platform Carousell says it investigates listings when it receives a report or identifies a possible unlawful transaction. It takes action where necessary, including removing listings. The challenge doesn't end online. Once inside, occupants can enter with access cards just like any other resident, and surveillance cameras alone may not be enough to identify them.
6: You start to see people coming in, unfamiliar faces, coming with luggage, a few group of people going to the same unit over a period of time, or even some will appear to be a bit confused when they're in the estate. They don't know where to go, they ask for directions. So I would say all these are telltale signs and the first trigger for us to so-called verify further on that.
5: That's why Mr. Ng says residents remain key to spotting unusual activity close to home. While such arrangements may be difficult to prevent, spotting them early can help put a stop to them.
0: Booking a home for a few nights while on holiday has become commonplace in many cities as another option to hotels. But try doing that in Singapore and you could be breaking the law. So why doesn't Singapore allow short-term rentals? And how does its approach compare with other cities? So what counts as a short-term rental here? For private homes, including condos, landed properties and apartments, the minimum stay is 3 consecutive months. So renting one out to visitors for just a few days or weeks is not allowed. For HDB flats, the rules are stricter still. The minimum subletting period is 6 months. Now, authorities say residential properties are meant for long-term living. A constant turnover of short-term visitors could disrupt that, affecting residents' safety, privacy and security, and changing the character of neighbourhoods.
7: It may create what we call an unintended kind of consequences where you actually allow some of these very short-term renters. I think there will be some possible speculative kind of activity. People actually push up some of the prices in some of these popular locations and start to actually convert them into short-term tenancy or short-term renting.
0: The rules have not gone unquestioned. In 2018, authorities explored whether short-term stays in private homes could be allowed under a new regulatory framework. Among the ideas considered were requiring approval from 80% of owners in a condominium and capping short-term rentals at 90 days a year. But the proposed framework was ultimately not introduced. And Singapore isn't alone in restricting short-term rentals. In Hong Kong, anyone offering accommodation for less than 28 consecutive days generally needs a hotel or guest house license. Properties rented only for stays of at least 28 continuous days are exempt from that licensing regime. Japan, meanwhile, allows private lodging, but generally caps it at 180 nights a year. And further afield, Barcelona has gone further, saying it will not renew the licenses of more than 10,000 tourist apartments when they expire in 2028.
7: Is there a need for this in between, the stopgap measure? Maybe if the demand increases, if we do not have enough supply into a hotel and service apartment unit, maybe this is maybe another option for developer to explore longer term. No field kind of service options for visitor, even the budget visitor as well. So at this moment, the market has not yet fully developed.
0: A survey has found that parents are struggling to recognize signs of mental distress in their children and whether the young ones' online experiences play a part. In social service agency Touch Community Services study, only 3 in 10 parents reported having regular conversations with their children about online safety. But a new initiative hopes to bridge that gap. Natalie Ong with more.
8: For some young people, life online and offline are increasingly intertwined. But when they face stress or anxiety, parents may not so easily recognize that digital experiences could be the cause. In a survey with over 300 parents, almost 6 in 10 parents said their child experienced mental health struggles in the past year. But among the 175 who reported the struggles, only 1 in 6 perceived a moderate to direct link with online experiences. This new space at Marine Parade aims to support youths going through the experience and their parents journeying along as well.
9: Why, for instance, do they interact with strangers? Well, because, for instance, in gaming, that's what you do. You game with strangers as part of some games that they encounter. So, for instance, if the teens are going online because they are stressed, because they're anxious, you can advise parents how better to support their teens so that they don't have to go online as the first resort.
10: Here at Mind Cove, youths go through real digital scenarios such as cyberbullying, harmful content, and deep fakes. And over here, they're able to learn and recognize their emotions as they learn how to respond in the right manner. Parents can also understand what their children are going through in this space together with them.
11: So in the first scenario, we met a boy named Imran who, although thought his answer was right for the question, it was proven to be wrong by his classmates, and they had made a joke out of it, making stickers and laughing at him. I think this experience is sometimes relatable.
12: I've seen several of my peers actually getting cyberbullied, and it's very applicable to myself and my friends because it's a very big issue right now.
8: The program, called Digitally Us, also looks to partner schools and communities to raise awareness. The aim is to engage more than 16,000 youth and parents over the next 3 years.
0: And still to come, sustainability champions have found a new way to make everyday products greener. Plus, spirits are high as football fans cheer on the Lions, who face an uphill battle against Thailand tonight. Stay with us.
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0: Welcome back. Time for your business news. Google is planning to have all production for its wearables moved out of China starting next year amid ongoing US-China rivalry, according to a Nikkei report. The tech giant has rapidly expanded capacity in Vietnam and India in recent years to cut its dependency on China, though a significant portion of production still remained. But the successful development and production of high-end Pixel phones in Vietnam this year gave Google the confidence to proceed with its timeline next year to move out all Pixel smartphone, watch, and wireless earbud production. If realized, this would make it the second global brand after Samsung to move production out of China. Now, for decades, China was known as the world's factory. Now, a growing number of Chinese companies are aiming for something more, global recognition. CNA's Melody Chan reports.
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24: So even just 10, 15 years ago, most Chinese considered the Made in China label and Chinese brands as cheap, bad quality products. But what we've seen in the last 5 years is the rise of Chinese brands that are able to compete with Western brands, not just on price, but actually quality.
23: Companies say several factors have helped Chinese brands gain a competitive edge.
25: 在中国有个非常大的优势，但是第一个是供应链的优势，所以综合来讲的话，国产的品牌在成本上的话，肯定是比国际品牌的成本要低的，还有一个红利叫做 工程师的红利。我们每一年是毕业1000万的学生，这大学生的其中很大一部分就是工程师。那这种连续几年毕业的这一批大学生，就造就了说我们很大的创新。This
23: chart shows whether Chinese consumers prefer local or foreign brands in 2021. 4 years on, the picture looks very different.
24: China's trajectory follows a very similar trajectory to Japan in the 1960s and the 1970s, as well as South Korea in the 1980s and 1990s. In those years, Japanese products like Toyota and Sony, you know, they were considered bad quality in the United States. But by the end of the 1970s, the Japanese moved up the value chain. They became an innovative nation. The same thing happened with South Korea.
23: Beyond high-tech sectors, Chinese consumer goods, from bubble tea to toys, are making inroads around the world. The trend aligns with Beijing's goal of building globally competitive retail companies by 2030.
26: 国内的激烈竞争当中，其实就会锻炼
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23: For years, Chinese consumers look overseas for quality and choice. 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
23: But success hasn't come equally across all sectors.
24: It's easier to accept a consumer electronic company that's made in China. But when it comes to things like handbags, people are fairly loyal to brands that they already know and consume. 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
23: Still, with competition intensifying at home, more Chinese brands are expected to look overseas, taking on their global rivals in search of new opportunities to survive and grow. Melody Chan, CNA, Shanghai and Shenzhen.
0: And for more on this story, you can head over to our website, cna.asia. In other news, from batteries made of paper to soybean waste used for farming, Singapore innovators are being recognized for their work in finding new ways to make everyday products more sustainable. But taking green solutions from lab to life isn't always easy, as Eugene Chow reports.
4: These batteries are nothing like the lithium ones you're thinking of. They're made partly from cellulose, the same material used to make paper. Producing batteries from plants cuts carbon emissions by as much as 90%, though it has its limitations.
5: The biggest problem with sustainability and batteries always boils down to performance, how long the battery can last and how much power it can hold. Our goal is to not build the best battery out there. Our goal here is to build the world's most sustainable batteries that can be used in actual products.
4: For instance, placing them on shipping labels to power real-time location tracking of parcels. Elsewhere, another researcher is turning soybean pulp that's normally thrown away into a resource. It's now being used to create everyday food products like sliced cheese and creamy soups.
6: We shouldn't just look for production of new type of food, but we have to look at the existing resource, which can be food waste. So food waste, it can be upcycled, become a new ingredient for humans, for animals, even for the plants, for agriculture.
4: One such use is as a plant biostimulant. Trials have shown it can boost the yield of vegetables by up to 50%. Dr. Heng says this creates more revenue for farmers, and it's one way of getting more people on board with green innovations. Their work is among that of 14 individuals being recognized at this year's EcoFriend Awards. The number of entries exceeded 500 for the first time in a decade.
26: This points to a sustained and growing interest in environmental sustainability, from private and public sectors to non-government organizations, grassroots volunteers, educational institutions, as well as youth and students.
4: Along with these innovations, Singapore is developing its first national adaptation plan to deal with climate challenges, from hotter temperatures, more intense rainfall, and rising sea levels. It's expected to be published in 2027.
0: And Singapore's national men's football team is leading Thailand 1-1 at halftime in the ASEAN Hyundai Cup semi-final second leg clash in Bangkok. The match is now into the second half, and the Lions will need to recover from a 2-goal first leg deficit to reach the final. Thousands of fans are still out at free live screening locations across the island to cheer on the Lions. We're joined by Aslam Shah at our Tampines hub for more. Now, Aslam, with the score very tight now, how are the fans cheering on our Lions where you are?
7: Well, Angela, it's an electrifying atmosphere right now at our Tampines hub. Singapore has just scored to restore their lead in this match, which means they are just 1 goal away from taking the tie to extra time. And you can see the fans have packed this arena over here. And it's not just the first level. You can see multiple levels of fans actually watching in anticipation as the Lions are keeping the ASEAN Championship title hopes alive. Now, the biggest cheer for the evening came first when Harris Stewart scored just before halftime to put the Lions in the lead. And just moments before I'm speaking to you right now, Thailand actually got a penalty. They pulled one back, which silenced the crowd here. And just moments earlier, Singapore restored their lead. And right now, they are continuing to attack it, to attack. And you can see the fans are living every single moment over here right now. It's just about 20 minutes to full time, and the Lions need one more goal in order to take the tie to extra time. Now, of course, the Lions actually lost the first leg over the weekend at the Jalan Besar Stadium 3-1, so they need to overturn the 2-goal deficit. Now, this is an incredible scoreline because Singapore has never beaten Thailand in over 14 years to be exact, and it was the last time they actually won the ASEAN Championship. Now, Thailand are a formidable side in this tournament. They have not conceded apart from against Singapore. Only 3 goals conceded, all against Singapore, and they've won all their previous games as well. Now, before the match, I spoke to fans who decided to pack this arena even on a weekday, on a weeknight, with tomorrow, with work and school and stuff. They decided to come here to support the Lions, even though the odds are against them, because they have seen something to cheer about.
8: I believe there is a small chance that we could win this and go to the finals.
9: We are still showing our love and support for this team, as they really do need it right now.
10: Watching the first leg, we made a few mistakes, but I think the Lions really... We still see the Lions putting their best effort. We really see them attacking all the way to the end.
7: Angela is just about 20 minutes away. Can Singapore actually go to the ASEAN Championship final, where these fans actually, they do believe so. And to many fans across dozens of watch parties across the island, they believe so. The fans who travel to Rajamangala Stadium in Bangkok certainly believe so. We can hear fans horning, cheering, and also watching in anticipation. Only time will tell if Singapore can actually make it to the ASEAN Championship finals.
0: Yeah, clearly a strong show of support there for our Lions. Aslam, thank you for that update. There was Aslam Shah at our Tampines hub. And you can catch the ASEAN Hyundai Cup live or on demand on MeWatch until 26th August. Follow MediaCorp Sports on YouTube, TikTok, Instagram and Facebook for the latest updates and trending content. 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We find out from our expert. Plus, private assisted living in Singapore can come at a hefty price. We look at the challenges operators face in balancing quality care with affordability. Stay tuned.
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0: Updating tonight's top stories, in the latest efforts to fight scams, verifying the identity of advertisers will soon be mandatory for social media platforms Facebook, Instagram, and TikTok. Suspected illegal accommodation cases in private homes on the rise, with authorities investigating more than 200 cases of illegal short-term rentals last year. And a study finds parents struggling to spot signs of mental distress in their children and how online experiences may be affecting them. Only 3 in 10 parents reported having regular conversations with their children about online safety. And for more on youth digital habits and stress, Ms. Tham Yuen Han, who is a clinical director at WeCare Community Services, joins us now. Yuen Han, good to have you with us. Now, today, let's move away from the more commonly talked about direct triggers like cyberbullying and doxing. That's been covered extensively by our program. But we also hear a lot about FOMO, for example, the fear of missing out. There's also social comparison and doom scrolling, for example. Which day-to-day online behaviors are actually most concerning for young people?
1: I think both FOMO, you know, the fear of missing out, as well as doom scrolling, actually are equally concerning for young people, especially the very young adolescents, especially also because even young people are at the stage where they are forming their social identity. So when they are constantly going online and comparing themselves with other people, you know, at least that is going to impact their own sense of self-identity and self-worth at some point, you know. Of course, I think a lot of time we don't want to just look at the number of hours they spend on their digital devices. I think what is more important and a more pertinent question is to ask, what are they using their digital devices for? If they are using it primarily for research purpose, for studying purpose, or for connecting with their friends, for social connection, that's actually a very important use of social devices. However, if they are using the phone primarily as a way of disconnecting from real-life face-to-face interaction, and they're using it as a way of escaping or avoiding difficult situations in their life, difficult emotions, or some challenges that's going on in their real life, and using the digital devices as a way to numb or to escape, then I think that there is some room for concern as well.
0: Yeah, and if numbing or escape is what the young person is trying to get to with the devices, and they're already anxious or stressed, can things like FOMO and also social comparison then create this vicious cycle where they go online to find relief, but they actually end up feeling much worse?
1: Yes, certainly. You know, I think, you know, we're constantly checking their phone. Basically, it's a very reinforcing behavior. And the more they check, actually, the more they reinforce the anxiety. Of course, you know, at the first time, you know, the checking may actually provide some very temporary relief of the anxiety. However, when it becomes very compulsive, it basically get into a very self-reinforcing loop. And overall, the baseline anxiety over time actually will become a lot more elevated compared to normal. And the nervous system never gets to settle down, you know. Actually, even when it comes to when they're off their phone, they're constantly worrying about what's the next thing that's coming up, especially if they're concerned about things that's going on that's affecting their identity, their social connection with their friends, for example. Okay? Mm. Then actually it leads to a very constant loop of worrying about what are they thinking about me? Am I good enough? How is it going to affect me, you know, with my friends, with my life and going forward? Mm.
0: So, Yuen Han, how can parents then tell the difference between what is normal teenage behavior and also the signs that a young person's online life is beginning to really affect their mental well-being?
1: Well, we say that actually it's not a single event that, you know, that's indicative of some problem that may be coming up. We would suggest that, you know, parents look for shifts in certain patterns in the behavior of their adolescent. For example, you know, when they start withdrawing from family or friends, when they prefer to spend their time online digitally rather than, you know, having face-to-face connection, or they begin to miss out on things which they used to enjoy doing. So those are some of the, you know, quite obvious signs. Of course, you know, at the behavioral level, when you begin to see shift in the patterns of their behavior, for example, if a child not used to be, you know, quite cheerful, you know, and engaging, and then suddenly becomes quite quiet and very low in mood, And then there's seven flashes of irritability or distress, or when, you know, the phone access is for whatever reason is blocked or removed and they become highly irritable and highly distressed, then these are some of the signs that we want to be concerned about.
0: Mm. So looking out for these sudden shifts in that way. And for parents who notice these shifts and then they want to help, but also not simply impose a blanket screen ban, which can be, you know, quite alienating, what are the most effective ways they can actually do this and connect with their kid at the same time?
1: Well, I think one of the most important things that we always advise parents to try to do is to stay curious, to be curious about what their children are using the phone for. You know, be curious about, you know, hey, you know, what you do, what you spend time on, what you find interesting, you know. Try to even, you know, get involved in some of those activities, the online apps or the online games, for example, that your adolescents may be engaging in. Okay? Instead of be too quick to judge that, you know, those are not good and those may have very negative influence, because we never know until we actually get to know more about what they are engaging with. Now, the other thing that we also want to, you know, suggest to parents is to not to take too drastic actions to immediately curtail screen time or to basically confiscate or impose very strict rules, okay, on the use. To learn to negotiate, especially with the late adolescents, okay, who are developing a sense of, you know, self-control and wanting to have a sense of identity and to establish a sense of autonomy as well. It's good to be able to establish and to negotiate with them some clear boundaries on some do's and don'ts. You know, for example, you know, having quite clear boundaries on handphone use at certain time of the day or at certain situations or events. For example, you know, no handphones during mealtime. But of course, you know, when parents establish boundaries like that, they also must be prepared to mirror the same behavior themselves as well.
0: Yeah.
1: So it is a learning process for both parents and their children.
0: Yes, walking the talk as well is very important. So Yuen Han, thank you so much for sharing your insights with us. That's Tham Yuen Han, who is a clinical director at We Care Community Services. In other news, a new luxury private assisted living facility in Singapore is offering a swimming pool, buffet restaurant, and in-house traditional Chinese medicine treatments for its residents. The facility, which launched today, is about the size of 2.5 football fields and targets upper middle class seniors. Packages range from $8,000 to $13,000 per month. The apartments by Perennial Living at Parry Avenue come at about 300 to 570 square feet, with most offering private lift access. Rooms are fitted with technologies such as fall detection devices, motion sensor lighting, emergency call systems, and devices for monitoring vital signs. Unlike nursing home residents who typically have higher care needs, assisted living seniors will receive daily check-ins and nursing services depending on what's required. Residents have medical and rehabilitation services at their doorstep, including a hydrotherapy pool. For entertainment, there are also rooms for karaoke and mahjong. There will also be dedicated spaces for dementia care, like this therapeutic garden. Perennial CEO says the facility aims to reinvent the assisted living space in Singapore.
2: It's not just the environment. I think most important, we must provide them with the medical care. We integrate elder care with medical care. The kind of care services that improve their health and their well-being.
0: Premium facilities and services mean that fees at private assisted living facilities in Singapore can be hefty. But operators say they are constantly exploring new care models to make it more affordable and beneficial for seniors. They also call for lower foreign worker levies to ease high operating costs so that they can expand their capacity and offerings easier. Sabrina Ng reports.
3: From exercise classes to social activities, residents at St. Bernadette Lifestyle Village pay around 3,000 to 6,000 Singapore dollars a month for care. Demand has grown since the facility started with just 17 residents in 2015. It has now filled to around 100 beds and about 80% of its capacity. But the operator says manpower costs remain a hurdle to making care more affordable.
4: I think for us, I just hope that, you know, if possible, the manpower levy could be somewhat reduced, as this will enable us to portion some of our expenses to upskilling and training our staff to deliver even better care. Also, we'll be able to remunerate our staff better with a reduced levy. So that's what we hope can happen.
3: Other options are also available, including community care apartments and a range of home care services for seniors who prefer to remain in their own spaces. But private assisted living operators say having care and specialised facilities under one roof can better support seniors with greater needs.
2: Your home cannot have the full suite of such machine. That's why I keep on saying, if you are independent, you are healthy, then you don't have to check into our assisted living. Our assisted living are catering to people who have core needs.
3: The newly launched Perennial Living is seeing interest that will fill up around 15% of its capacity. Based on its experience, the operator expects occupancy to reach 30 to 50% in the first year and more than 80% in the second. But it too faces manpower constraints, with recruiting enough suitable caregivers among its biggest challenges. Across the causeway, assisted living can cost considerably less. EHA Elder Care says its Johor facilities charge around 1,000 to 2,000 Singapore dollars a month, including accommodation, meals and round-the-clock care. But Singaporeans currently make up less than 5% of its residents, with most staying for only short periods.
5: For a Singapore senior to move here for long-term care, they still need to go through immigration requirements and the long-term stay application process. So price make Johor attractive, but cross-border policy still keep the two market apart. If policy change and long-term stay become easier in the future, then Johor player could become a much stronger competitor to compare to Singapore players.
3: Another Malaysian operator, Pacific Senior Living, says immigration requirements, distance from family and continuity of healthcare remain key considerations for Singapore seniors looking across the border. It adds that while the upcoming rapid transit link could boost connectivity, the bigger challenge is ensuring seniors can access quality care at a price they can afford.
0: And still to come, improvements coming to more bus interchanges, making commutes more inclusive and family-friendly. More after the break.
6: With the continuing situation

0: Families will benefit from greater flexibility in the income eligibility criteria, and those with greater needs will get more. Businesses will also get more support. Eligible businesses will receive a new SME cash grant of up to $2,500 to help with their cash flow. The Enterprise Financing Scheme for the SME Working Capital Loan and Project Loan will also be enhanced to increase local enterprises' access to financing. To help with cost pressures, the government will provide targeted relief to eligible stallholders in markets and hawker centres managed by government and government-appointed operators.
1: We believe this is the right response given the economic conditions today. 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
10: Welcome back. Acting Minister in Charge of Muslim Affairs, Zaki Mohamed, says the Islamic Religious Council of Singapore, or MUIS, is reviewing its safeguards, as well as strengthening security measures. This comes after a so-called religious influencer who sexually abused two young boys at mosque premises was sentenced on Monday.
11: MUIS has announced measures to strengthen security, including patrols and CCTV monitoring. But I've asked MUIS to go even further and review our safeguards carefully, especially in formal activities and gatherings involving children and youths. Our mosques must remain open and welcoming, but open and welcoming must also mean safe.
10: In his social media post, Mr. Zaki acknowledged that while the offender was neither a mosque staff member nor an accredited religious teacher, the case has raised serious questions about whether safeguards at mosques are sufficient. He also urged parents to stay alert to who their children interact with, both online and offline, warning that trust can be abused even by those who appear religious or speak with authority.
11: There is a wider lesson too. Today, relationships can also begin online. Our children follow people, they talk to them, and they may place their trust in someone who appears

0: knowledgeable about religion. Most people use that influence for good, but sadly, there are also those who may abuse it. We should not let our guard down simply because someone appears religious or speaks with authority about religion.
1: A 15-year-old has been arrested in connection with a bomb threat made at Sinmin Secondary School last week. CNA understands that the suspect is female. The police and school staff conducted a thorough check at the premises and did not find any suspicious item. The case is being treated as communicating false information of a harmful thing under the penal code. This carries an imprisonment term of up to 7 years, a fine of up to $50,000 or both. 6 bus interchanges will be getting upgraded and inclusive features, including family washrooms and better ventilation systems. The aim is to make commuter journeys more comfortable and convenient, and works will start next year in phases to minimize disruption. Charlotte Lim with more.
2: For many commuters, taking the bus is the first and last legs of their daily journey. With millions of rides each day, more is being done to make bus interchanges inclusive and comfortable for everyone.
3: Our bus interchanges play a very important role in our hub and spoke transport system. It's through the bus interchanges that our commuters get from feeder buses to trunk buses, as well as to MRT trains. Also, our bus interchanges offer access to our neighbourhood amenities. So for all these reasons, bus interchanges really contribute a lot to the daily commuting experience.
2: Families can look forward to facilities like baby care and family washrooms. There will also be wheelchair-accessible toilets, as well as more seating and priority queue zones. The air conditioning and ventilation systems will also be upgraded to improve comfort. For the visually impaired, enhanced tactile paths and braille signs on handrails will make it easier to get around.
4: But what I personally would appreciate more would be wider spaces for strollers to go down, because the bus doesn't always stop at the wheelchair area.
2: These upgrades will take place at 6 bus interchanges across Singapore. And it is not just commuters who will benefit. Staff facilities, including lounges and passenger service offices, will also be refurbished.
5: Once we have a better rest, we can provide a better customer service because we look fresher and we are more alert. And we can watch out for more road condition.
2: Upgrading works at 7 other bus interchanges are ongoing and on track to be completed by next year.
1: In other news, Home Affairs Minister K. Shanmugam says technology alone will not be enough to keep Singapore safe as threats such as internet-enabled crime evolve. He says people with good judgment, commitment and purpose will remain critical.
6: The work at Home Team demands good moral judgment. It demands experience. It requires empathy and it requires courage, especially during crises. In the end, it is humans, people, who decide what matters, what is fair, and what has to be done.
1: Mr. Shanmugam was speaking at the Singapore Police Force Scholarship and Ministry of Home Affairs Scholarships Award Ceremony. The 40 recipients include those pursuing careers in policing, as well as science and technology. CNA's Nikhil Qatar spoke to 2 of them about the journey ahead.
7: Designing rockets, sending them into orbit. But what does this fun space flight simulation game have to do with engineering? Quite a bit for 19-year-old Matilda Davis, a Public Service Commission scholarship recipient. The game sparked her interest in building, testing, and learning from failure. Now, she hopes to explore how technologies, from satellites to unmanned systems, can strengthen the home team.
8: I was surprised by how broadly they look at emerging technologies. That definitely made me realize that HTX would probably provide an environment where you can, that encourages curiosity and also the exploration of ideas that may turn into something that helps us positively impact our society.
7: Matilda will study engineering at the University of Cambridge. For another scholarship recipient, technology's role in shaping the future of police operations has piqued his interest. Currently attached to the traffic police, Raynan Noor is one of two recipients of the Singapore Police Force scholarship. He hopes to explore how innovative tech can tackle future policing challenges. His experiences on the ground, including an attachment at Jurong Police Division, have also shaped him into the officer he hopes to become.
9: Not just task-oriented, but having the empathy to be able to spare a thought for another human being on what is probably the lowest points in their life.
7: After graduating from the London School of Economics, Raynan will train at the Police Training Command before taking on operational and command appointments in the force.
1: And that's Singapore Tonight. Thank you for watching and have a good night.

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2: Prime Minister Lawrence Wong will be delivering his National Day rally speech at Institute of Technical Education headquarters on Sunday, 23rd August. The speech will be telecast live at 6:45 p.m. Mr. Wong will be speaking in Malay, then in Mandarin. He will proceed to deliver his English speech at 8 p.m. CNA will provide subtitles in English. You can also watch the rally online. Hear the coverage live on CNA 938.

0: I was a chef for just under 15 years. Bjorn was first and foremost a mentor and an individual in the F&B industry I looked up to. I want to do this show with you, Bjorn, because our relationship has changed over the years. How we first met as a patron myself and then a mentor in your role to now a friendship. I've never said this to you before, but this is quite important to me, lah. I want to show the evolution of our relationship.
1: My daughter, Pam, she is a content creator. All the content related to her. She's a half Chinese, half Malay.
2: And I always hear this remark from aunties, uncles and whoever who sees me, you know. They're like, wow, you're so lucky. You get to celebrate both CNY and Hari Raya, huh? You get to collect ampau 2 times. You get to eat kuih also 2 times.
1: Today, I want to see really she's smart enough, lah. I want to see her craziness, how is it like? Crack the brain with no one to help.

0: Meet me there. What is mean?
1: Meet me there? Where? Wait, what's happening? Wow, I'm speechless. I don't know what to say. You all don't know my mother. My mom, right? Anything can be special to her. Everything is special to her. So when she says something like, meet me there, where? There is where?

This restaurant behind us used to be called Bird Bird. This is one of Bjorn's restaurants. And the concept was fun, street food style with a little bit of a Southeast Asian influence. This street brings back a lot of memories. In my mid-20s, I would hitch up a Lola a couple of doors down from Bird Bird.

0: L shape all the way down there. This used to be our dining counter. These were the hottest seats when we first opened. Being a HF at Lola was difficult for my first 1.5 years. I had no professional kitchen management experience. I picked the old Lola location to wait for Bjorn because this street holds significant memories for both Bjorn and myself. He ran Bird Bird 3 doors down. I cut my teeth and I put into practice the things that I learned from Bjorn in managing this kitchen. So it means a lot to me, and I'm quite sure it means a lot to him as well.
1: Oh, there's something else here. Okay, wait. So there's an EasyLink card. It's either public transport or I slide this into my car and then we drive around and park in the car parks.
2: So I just go, like take MRT now. But raining eh. I bring umbrella. Oh, you're serious, huh?

0: You're going to crack her brain, but don't worry. She loves this kind of thing. She loves challenger.
1: Hey, no car. Wow, GG, my socks are gone. Hey! Ah! See the letter wet already. This is what my mom is putting me through. Actually, right, can I check her Apple tag? Cause I planted an air tag on her. Find my... I'm not a controlling or possessive daughter, okay? But here it says at home, eh? Wow, now she's bigger already, she knows how to take out her attack. How ah?
2: Last minute snafu, the show is cancelled, where are you? Please share location. I give you $20.
3: Hi Bjorn.
2: I think you blocked me already.
1: I look like I just went swimming, you know. Everything is sticking. My socks is making weird sounds.
4: I think I might get it in like 3 tries.
5: Try on you.
1: Hello, good morning.
6: Hi, morning.
1: I give myself 5 hours. If I don't find her in 5 hours, I will start to panic.
2: Oof. So I was thinking, right? Where would he be today waiting for me? And I thought maybe the first place that we met, which was my old restaurant. So maybe there. What? It's 25 minutes, okay? Or a 12-minute drive. 12-minute drive. See you there.
1: No, no, no.
2: What?
1: No, no, no, no, no. No driving today.

0: Be safe, kids. Please hold hands before crossroad. 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Come. Let's hold hands. Please be safe, huh? No, wait, stop, stop. Become car, stop. Okay? Be safe, be safe. Okay, here, please. Let's go this way. I know Esming. Ming! No, it's not here.
1: Sorry. The first location he looks in is a dustbin. Well done.
0: Ming, where are you? I'll find you. I rate my chances 1 in 16. It's pretty good odds. There's like a million places in Singapore, right? So 1 in 16 is already like a very good chance.

0: I decided to come here because this place was quite significant when I was growing up, both for myself and my mum.
1: The significant spot at Toa Payoh is actually the block right behind the Dragon Playground, but it's been demolished. So I thought to myself, okay, if my mom is going to wait for me, right, she will be at the Dragon Playground because it's the only landmark left from where we live.
2: This is at Toa Payoh. We stayed here when she was P6 PSLE. And that's where I divorced the father. So it's a very significant place. And from here, we talk a lot more of my personal life, how I went through things.
0: She broke the news about her divorce right after like my last PSLE paper. So I was 12 years old when she said that. She was like, oh, you know, I was waiting for like your PSLE to be over before I asked you, like, are you okay if I were to split with your dad?
2: Really bring back the memory lanes. So I remember that she asked me when I said I want to leave the dad, she said, is it my problem? And I answered without even thinking. I said, no, you have no problem. I said, daddy still loves you, mommy still loves you. Is that, I said, we cannot work things out. That was our darkest moment. I made the decision to be a single mom from there with money very, very limited.
0: I would say after that conversation, I think she felt more comfortable expressing her intentions with me. That kind of taught me the importance of communicating and expressing yourself, because when she did that, right, I felt safe enough as a child to express my emotions also. So it looks like my mom isn't here. I have wasted almost 2 hours. Clearly we're not that in sync lah. I think Yishun has more memories for us. So I think it's time to head to Yishun.

0: here. And he's definitely not here. So we're at the site of where Artichoke, my flagship restaurant, used to be. We were here for 14 years. We moved 2 years ago. That's also where I first met Ming, sometime maybe 2012 or 2013. So I thought maybe he would be cheesy and mushy like that, deciding to hide where we first met, here. But obviously turns out, no, I'm the mushy one. Our first meeting was here. He used to run this little cooking crew with a couple of friends from university. They took over my restaurant one Monday when we were closed and ran some sort of like supper club here.
1: I hardly remember this. It's so long ago. But yeah, I think we did come over at some point.
0: He asked a lot of questions. I gave him a lot of advice. But you ever consider yourself a mentor? I'm like, no. We're more like friends. I'm probably less mature than him.
1: Artichoke was one of those places that I always looked up to. Going into Artichoke as an F&B industry member, you look in and you go like, wow, this is what it means when someone's personality is throughout the entire restaurant. You can feel that control in the restaurant. Everyone wants my own little restaurant that has that kind of energy, where my style of service, my style of food, my style of decor is throughout the entire space. I'm remembering seeing Bjorn in his prime at that location, just being a force of nature. I remember him deflated towards the end when he had to relinquish that location.
0: I cried 2 tears when I was inside. Yeah, it's very poignant. It felt very nostalgic and sentimental. It's my first time actually going inside since 2 years ago when I moved out. So we were here for 14 years, right? From 2010 to 2024. This is a government plot of land. And the grand plan for this area was for this entire space to turn into 100% arts use. So we moved to New Bahru.
2: I'm 100% sure that she's in Yishun. I hope my mom is there because I want to wrap this up in 5 hours. I'm starting to feel competitive. The entire neighborhood is very significant to me because I grew up here and then now I'm back here. Yishun means a lot to me also because a lot of my early understanding of both cultures started when I was living in Yishun.
3: My mom's Malay and my dad's Chinese.
2: When I think about my roots, right, when I think about, oh, you know, this was where I understood my mom a bit more, this was where I understood my dad a bit more, it was from Yishun. It was actually quite tough growing up biracial. I took Mandarin when I was in school, but my Mandarin was taught by my mother. My mother speaks Mandarin, she speaks Hokkien, she speaks Cantonese, she's really good with her languages, right? But when it comes to the Chinese characters, she's not that great at it. I felt like I was not Chinese enough with certain friends, and then I was not Malay enough either because I can't speak Malay. People would ask me, oh, so are you more Chinese or are you more Malay? But I don't know how to answer. Because my dad doesn't gatekeep the Chinese culture, my mom doesn't gatekeep the Malay culture either. I got 100% from both sides.
4: Tell me you can't.
2: That was one of the reasons why I started making like biracial content.
5: So puasa means you cannot eat?
6: Cannot.
5: Water also cannot.
2: So we are at North Point and I decided to come here because I spent a lot of time with my mom here, especially when I was growing up. Now I'm very stressed. She better be here.
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12: So I just watched Bjorn head over to the original artichoke location. Can you pass me my artichoke cookbook? This was Bjorn's artichoke cookbook. So I'm here. Ming, who eats the same thing every time, on page 69. This was my favorite dish, okay, to eat an artichoke. This guy, this stalwart of the Singapore food industry, put me on the back cover as one of the chefs that reviews his book. It makes me feel special, lah. It makes me feel like a peer and recognized, even though this person is a mentor to me. Back then, artichoke's concept was Middle Eastern sharing plates, and they did brunch. At New Baru was when Bjorn instituted his change in artichoke concept to go into a modern-day pizza parlor. I was not surprised. Bjorn has always adapted. He's never stuck on a concept and said, oh, this works, I will never change it. He's always game for trying new things. The guy puts in his effort to find concepts that meet what the market wants. How many F&B entrepreneurs do you know can do that over the span of 16 plus years and still retain all this energy and happiness and joy for the F&B industry? And the fact that he keeps trying and he's always finding new things, I really take my hat off to him. That one is respect. Because a lot of people who are just his swala, I'm done with all this nonsense with you, right? Just stop. Bah.
13: I had so much experience with pizza before that, right? I had a pizza restaurant in Jakarta, in Bali. If I was going to pivot to something that I could see myself doing for another 15 years, what would that be? And pizza was the answer.
14: After an unsuccessful attempt to find Ming at my old location of Artichoke, I even bought Ming some snacks to lure him out of his hole wherever he's at, some kueh and some gummies. I'm trying not to lose confidence.
15: Here we go, EasyLink card. Let's go.

0: 25 years ago, North Point was the place we frequent a lot. From where we stayed, I didn't took bus because even for a bus fare also, I tried to save lah. So she would be in the pram. So it's a daily thing lah, instead of staying home, right? So I would just push the pram. And then we would just go there, you know, for lepak. There's always a kiddie palace. There's always a time zone. So it brings a lot of memories there.
1: Let's go to Gold Heart. It's just there. Honestly, if she's right there, right, I hope it's record-breaking lah. But you know, I don't want to be so haolian. I don't want to get ahead of myself, right? I feel like there's a high chance that she could be there.

0: here. Wow, I really thought here got a 50-50 chance eh. I thought we had a good chance eh.
1: To me, like buying gold, right, it's a form of investment. During that time, I didn't know that the price will go up or down. I just know the value of it is still there. I save money first, and then every year I will buy her a different kind of pendant.
0: I think that taught me to be practical. She would share with me the breakdown of certain pieces that she would buy. And she explained to me, instead of spending $5 on this meal outside, for example, I would cook at home. And then I'll save for like maybe 2 months, and then I can get the pendant. And then once I can get the pendant, I'll save for the gold chain. And from there, I understood lah, like whatever you spend, it really does add up, and you can choose where you want to put your money to. I feel like if she's not here, she wouldn't be anywhere else in North Point. So I think I'm gonna head to Yishun Safra next.

0: 我来这里找朋友。 老板你好，好久不见。哎呦，我在找朋友，他不在这里，改天吧。Be in here, guys. Be in here. Let's go outside.
1: I didn't go to Founders Bak Kut Teh to wait for Bjorn simply because we enjoyed a couple of meals there. We filmed there before. Not as high on the list for me.
0: I thought there was a fairly good chance of finding him here. Because we actually did film here. I was a guest on his TV show. He was comparing Bak Kut Teh from different competing restaurants.
2: My Bak Kut Teh experiences I have is with a group of friends and we share a whole bunch of random stuff.
3: Yeah, because you cannot eat a whole bowl of liver and kidney, right?
4: If you're me, bro, anything's possible.
1: During that period, I was doing a whole bunch of consulting gigs. I was freelancing, developing shows. I was not running any F&B. Business, and I was not in an F&B role also.
5: This was the time that Ming stepped back for a while from running restaurants and he was just doing TV full time. Ming has had a very, very interesting career path because his first job in the industry was already head chef. So after his stint at Lola, he tried his hand at entrepreneurship with Park Bench Deli. After he left, he went back into the kitchen as the head chef of Jam at Siri House. And then he went on to become a consultant for some other companies.
1: I was a chef for just under 15 years. I was working in kitchens, I was managing businesses, but always close to food. I discussed my career pivot with Bjorn several times. Like, what should I do next? Credit to Bjorn lah. He just said, you just got to be certain of what you want and where you want to be. And those conversations were very enlightening to me.
5: And then he left the industry. The truth is, 8 out of 10 restaurants will go bankrupt and die within 2 years of opening. I honestly think that's what Ming accounted. Rent was expensive everywhere, right? Your best idea may not be the most commercially viable one. And then you choose passion over profit.
1: My personal decision to leave F&B was a difficult decision. I felt that as a chef, I didn't have anything else to offer a very crowded market that would be a sustainable business. And so let's pull out of that for the time being. It was not easy lah, to wake up and look at myself and go like, oh, you're no longer Chef Ming.
5: I say it's not a bad idea. Leave it, come back again. So if it's burning away at you, walk away, take care of yourself. If you want to come back, come back.
1: But I made that trade-off for good reasons. I was also looking forward to start a family. In F&B, it's very hard to raise a family, which is why it's even more impressive that Bjorn has a lovely family with 2 girls and now a boy.
5: I have no family life. I have 3 kids. I leave the house after they're at school. I come back from work after they're asleep. My wife does the work. As a business owner, even on the days that you're supposed to be off, you're doing work. So you're actually working 7 days a week.
6: Safra was where I spent a lot of time with my mom because we would have our weekly KTV sessions here. So I would think that, wow, this is really a special place for us. It started when I was in primary 2. So I was like 8 years old. All the way till maybe like 10 to 11 years old, she loved to sing and she wrote me in. And because of that, I actually picked up singing. It's quite significant to me. I'm so
7: She's at Yishun Safra. I didn't know that that was the place that's significant to her. Maybe that's the only time she see mom is really relaxed, not really a tiger mom, really singing.
6: It was the first time that we really had a bonding activity together. And I feel like it wasn't just a kiddie activity like or colouring or painting. I was able to enjoy something that she enjoyed and it became a shared hobby. Okay, I think this is the main entrance. She's not here though. And I don't think she'll be in the rooms. Let me just check to make sure she's not swimming. Nope. No mother in sight. Or at least not my mother is in sight. I checked everywhere. I checked the pools. And she was not there either. So I'm panicking a bit right now. This is the third location. The chances of finding her is gonna be quite low. So I'm just gonna narrow down to maybe like two more locations.
8: How do you feed billions of people as climate change accelerates?
9: Paddy rice cultivation is a major source of global methane emissions.
10: When production is disrupted, the impact is felt across the community.
11: Farmers say olives are a rare bright spot in stressed farmlands such as this one.
8: CNA correspondent explores the solutions that are taking root across the region. Feeding Asia's Future, Wednesday on CNA.
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6: As you know, I brought snacks and gummies to lure Ming out. But since we can't find him anyway, we just gotta eat this ourselves, okay?
7: He's right, I am easily lured by snacks.
6: Ming, better show up soon. Now all your sweets are gone.
7: I better show up soon. I've been here for the last... It's now close to 5 o'clock already. Yo!
6: We'll go to the place where me and him literally last physically met about a month ago, which is a fried chicken restaurant in Upper Thompson. I can see from outside it's not there. Check the toilet. I'm looking for a friend. Can I go upstairs and look for Ed? Oh, okay.
7: Bjorn and I don't meet up on a weekly basis. We don't need to. We've been friends for so long already. We will text quite often and we can discuss almost anything under the sun together. And more importantly, I think we have shared experiences we've gone through together.
6: So I feel a little bit stupid right now. Have I been overthinking this? We've only been here once, a month and a half ago. It was a long overdue catch up. I know that he recently moved on from a job, so I was trying to understand from him what happened. Ming, he's a special friend. Somehow I think he checks in on me more. Because I've been doing this non-stop for 16 years, right? He knows that I haven't been able to have a sabbatical from these tensions and distress. I've had to check in on him a bit less because he's had opportunity to move, but I still do check in on him, and I want to, from time to time.
7: Bjorn's carefully crafted persona is of a very over-the-top, slightly offensive personality. But underneath that, he's a father, he's a husband. We were talking about some sensitive topics, like what it means to be a dad, how things change. And this more sensitive side of him is actually quite a considerate, intelligent and generous person. He's generous with his time, he's generous with his advice, he's generous with his emotion if you need it.
6: Well, I feel really dumb that he's not here right now. You know what? Even though we haven't found Ming yet, this is kind of becoming a food show. Forget looking about for Ming. Let's just go and eat like sick food after this, shall we?
7: Bjorn, where are you? Faster lah!
6: Oof. Still no sign of Ming. Starting to get a little bit depressing. I hope he's been sitting on the steps the whole day uncomfortably, and I hope his butt is soggy and wet and cold while I've been moving around in the heat looking for him.
7: I know Bjorn has been putting together these peanut butter and jelly ideas, briefs on snack foods. I'm gonna make my little riff on a PB&J thing with some jam, some flake salt, and some cornflakes, and these very nice peanut sesame balls.

0: So if I OT means my mother OTs also. Actually, that's quite cute lah. I think she should experience OT once in a while. So maybe I should just take my time.
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14: Prime Minister Lawrence Wong will be delivering his National Day rally speech at Institute of Technical Education headquarters on Sunday, 23rd August. 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He will proceed to deliver his English speech at 8 p.m. CNA will provide subtitles in English. 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

0: So this is our rental block, the first house that we got together. It was just the two of us. So I feel like it's quite a milestone, you know.
1: I grew up in Yishun, like for the bulk of my childhood. And then when I was around 11 years old, we moved to Toa Payoh. Toa Payoh was where my parents decided to split. So around 14 years old, that's where we moved to Sengkang, just my mom and I.
0: I still remember the unit that we stayed at.
2: Sengkang. This was the first house where I started with her as a single mom. Right after I finalized my divorce with the documents, I managed to secure a flat. The first night, sleep on the bare floor because I haven't buy things. We really start from ground zero. And we stayed there for 4 years, 5 years. So that's where we really start as mother and daughter by ourselves.

0: as you can see, my mom is not here.
1: It was a very small space. I started to work. I don't like to borrow money. So I bought a double-decker bed. And then everything, bit by bit. After stay for almost a year, I managed to get the portable aircon so that she become more relaxed.
0: This place meant a lot to her. It means a lot to me as well, but I think even more so for her, because the amount of effort that she put in to secure this unit for us, it was not easy. It was like one of the hardest things that she had to do.
1: Now when I look back as I watch, I'm very amazed with myself. Money was tight, but I could just juggle here and there. The heartbreaking part was she begins a Sec 2. She has to travel from Sengkang all the way to Woodlands. My heart breaks.
0: My school was in Woodlands, so every morning I'll have to catch the first bus out of here to Woodlands. So the journey to school would take around 1 hour 45 minutes. So I'll wake up at 5 and then I'll get ready. I'll leave house at 5:30 in the morning. That's 3 hours of my day just spent on travelling. And that was how I lived all the way to poly. So I understand like how worried my mom was for me. This was a place that meant a lot to her also, because when I got my O-level results, she was so touched, right, that she cried, you know. She was so proud of my achievement of like being able to go to tertiary, even though we were living in like a one-room flat and she was working part-time and I had to travel back and forth for school. I was still able to make it for my like dream course. So now I'm down to my last location. It's the only option I have left. I don't have any other options really.
2: You can see the sun is setting towards the end of the day. You know, there were some ideas that came up earlier. One of them was at the restaurant, which was Lola. I did have a couple of very good conversations with him there. I'd say let's go to Lola. So this is the old Lola. I believe it was this one. I recognize the tiles.

0: Lil Hoodie started to show up.
1: Don't, anyhow,
2: I have the cheek to be here.
0: Why?
2: It's not even Lola anymore. What are you talking about?
1: Why cannot? This road has extreme significance for us both, okay? I cut my teeth here, you learn lessons here at Bird Bird. This was a significant place for us to meet. Do you know why we're here or not?
2: You used to cook at this restaurant here, right? And guys, this is what happens to restaurants that we cook at.
1: Yeah, everything I touch goes to right now. We're here primarily because this is a significant street for the two of us, lah. Okay,
2: yeah,
1: it's
2: yeah,
1: got
2: okay, yeah.
1: Joy, pain, trauma, growth.
2: Yes.
1: Lessons learned, food. Just a couple of doors down.
2: Yes.
1: But.
2: I had a business there that I lost $950,000 in 2 years. That sucked. I wanted to do like a Isan style Thai restaurant, but people weren't open to regional styles of Thai food at the time.
1: Do you recall your very first meal?
2: Yes.
1: Here.
2: I was literally sitting at the bar counter, right? Somewhat like that. And you were cooking there.
1: You were there, you were facing in,
2: right?
1: And I was here, the pass.
2: Yeah, I remember that.
1: And we weren't actually super close friends at that point. I watched you at Artichoke, and you basically forgot that I had patronized you many times prior. But you obviously didn't know who I was, because I wasn't established in the industry yet. I always looked up to you. Artichoke always embodied for me the kind of business and restaurant that I

0: I did not know that your thoughts ran that deep, or that your mental capacity was able to get your thoughts to that degree. That was very nice. That was very nice to hear. I'm impressed. Okay, Meng, this is getting a bit too serious.
1: A bit romantic, right? Yeah. So, knowing that you have been traipsing around Singapore with so many wrong locations, I decided to put a snack together for you. So, Maxwell, quite well known for their sesame peanut balls, okay? Because peanut is lifted with a bit of salt, I had to add some bougie.
0: So clever, so talented, ooh, general knowledge, ooh.
1: Yeah. Eat the thing. Okay, pass on it.
0: Not bad, Ming. Not bad. I would give this like an absolute solid 7.5 out of 10.
1: What's the catch?
0: Because of the curly hair that I found in my mouth.
1: That's from your own beard, lah. You grow your own curly hair around your mouth,
0: which was flossing my teeth while I was eating this.
1: That's all you.
0: It's now 6.5.
2: You see that? The sun is setting. You know what that means? It means the day is ending. So our day should be ending also. Let's check my steps. 12,600
3: It's been more than 7 hours, right? So Pam have 1 hour left to find me. The penalty, if she cannot find me on time, I'm going to impose a 2 weeks holiday paid by her. And I'm going to prepare a welcome card for her.
2: If I were to put myself in her shoes, right, this is exactly what she would do. She would make me walk down memory lane, and then the final location would be something that describes the future. I think she really made me think that it's really very her.

0: We are at Changi Airport. Before I had PEM, I only traveled once. After that, I didn't travel. When I had PEM, basically my time busy with a daily things. Never think of flying off. I totally forgotten how it feels like taking a plane. But after she got married, she brought me to Penang. I was a bit reluctant in terms of money. I do not want to impose on her. He said, don't worry. He said, you are young. You still can walk. And the one that shook me up was that, do you want to wait until you sit on the wheelchair, then I push you around?
1: If my mom is not there, I really don't know what to say.

0: So this is my fifth location and we're currently at Changi Airport. But I'm hopeless at this point. All my guesses were wrong so far.
1: So this is where, as a mother, right, I feel very touched that she could bring me. I used to say that I show her Singapore, but she showed me the world. After we came back, that's when Pam said, "Mommy, you should go on your solo trip." During that time, I was not prepared to have a solo trip. When she was small, growing up was very, very painful. Even to have a proper meal is not easy. She did ask me, "Did you ask yourself what you really want? You do not have me." I said, "Hey, I never think like that." Then you think. So she always liked to shook my brain. I didn't realize that. I didn't know what my interest. I didn't give a thought about it. Then I realized, yeah, I would just travel around. Because I'm a person who cannot keep still, just like her. So that's where I went for my trip. It was last year, September 2025. Of course, it's very scary. You know, the Changi Airport, very huge. Which gate, what gate, you know? So it took me one step at a time. And I keep on telling myself, okay, after this, do this, after this, do this. Family said, "Can lah, mommy, you can." She really gave me that kind of kiayo.
0: Just try her first. She will always say, she introduced me to the world, but now I'm bringing her to see the world. So that's like ringing in my mind right now.

0: Wah, we are like waiting for the Prime Minister. Kuatian.
1: This is too big of a place, If we miss her also, I wouldn't know,
0: She still haven't take note of me. If only she turned 11 o'clock. 11 o'clock.
1: I'm hopeful, but I'm also hopeless, you know? Like... Oh, she's really there! Oh my God! Yes! Yes! I'm so close to tears because I'm so tired!
0: I read first.
1: Maybe at last you are here. The waiting cost you 2 weeks trip for me.
0: Let them be your witness. I got my 2 weeks trip sponsored by you.
1: With me lah.
0: No.
1: Oh my God, I'm so tired.
0: Thank you for finding me. What took you so long? Going through the whole journey to see how we know each other. I've learned a lot about her.
1: What?
0: She remembers places where I brought her when she was small, when we had nothing.
2: Which wrong location felt the most emotional?
1: Emotional? Wow, I think it was Sengkang. Because honestly, I've not thought about our lives in Sengkang for a really long time. And when I went there, that's where I realised it really wasn't that easy for us when we were there. But a lot of good things came out of living there also.
0: Yes. We don't really have a proper place yet, don't have cupboard. So she built her own sun cupboard where she put her books, everything.
1: I think Changi Airport is very symbolic in a sense, like all this while it felt like wherever she went, whatever she did, it was for me, right? But Changi Airport is the first place where she can put herself first. And I encourage her to do that. So yeah, I feel like Changi Airport is her new starting point in discovering herself. I would consider this a win because I guessed the location within 8 hours, even though I got here after 8 hours. That means you don't get the 2 weeks trip.
0: No, meet me there. It's not that say guess me where. So, are we playing a guessing game or a meeting game?
1: So that means... Why you all laugh?
0: It's okay. Because they got in camera, you see. Evidence is there. How many cameras we have? 3, right? So you have to swallow your pride and end it with a nice way lah.
1: Okay lah, you take
0: lah. Yes!
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27: A Pan Am jumbo jet has crashed just north of the Scottish border.
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23: What happened before?
29: Warnings from engineers had been dismissed for years.
30: America's credibility on the world stage now under threat.
2: The use of the atomic bomb was something that America was prepared to do.
3: This has become a totalitarian state, and Hitler can say, you voted for it.
5: Had the message been relayed properly, the US Navy could have diverted the catastrophe.
7: The greatest mistake in the Titanic was navigation.
8: Delve into the events that forever changed history, minute by minute, from 6 September, every Sunday at 7 p.m. on CNA.

I'm not really awfully aware of him filming, except there are one or two occasions where he gets into the film, and I do remember him doing things like that.

They actually set up a pretend film studio in the backyard. and they were obviously acting out, you know, what the Japs did. And another point, he actually went and filmed in the street, which was extremely dangerous, because if he'd been caught, he would have been shot.

The headline news this hour. A school shooting in South Philippines has left two dead, both students. One of them, the gunman himself. It was the second school shooting in the Philippines in 2 months. Tuesday's incident was live streamed from a body cam the shooter was wearing. Videos showed the barrel of a gun moving down a hallway before going into classrooms. Facebook has disabled the account. Myanmar's leader in Russia for talks with Vladimir Putin, the latest in a series of diplomatic trips to strengthen standing on the world stage. The Russian president highlighted foreign policy, security and economic cooperation between the countries. While Min Online thanked Mr. Putin for his political support and stressed Myanmar's reliability as a partner. And Pakistan's Supreme Court has ordered the transfer of jailed former Prime Minister Imran Khan to hospital following concerns raised by his lawyers about his health. Khan's spokesperson says he will remain at the hospital till 16th September. Khan has been in jail since 2023, convicted on a string of cases which he and his Pakistan Tehreek-e-Insaf party maintain were politically motivated. And that's the latest from the CNA newsroom.

0: This is East Asia Tonight.
1: Good evening, I'm Otelli Edwards. Tonight's top stories from East Asia. South Korea seeking a bigger role in its own defense. President Lee Jae-myung reconciling the U.S.'s scaled-back military drills with the hope of a stronger alliance with Washington. Now, that move by the U.S. drawing concerns from Japan and Australia over regional security. Tokyo and Canberra also stepping up defense cooperation, including joint exercises and missile testing. A former Chinese Premier Zhu Rongji has been cremated in Beijing. President Xi and other senior leaders gathered to pay their final respects to the man widely regarded as China's economic czar. And youth employment taking a hit in South Korea from sectors highly exposed to artificial intelligence technology.

0: Also ahead, from cars to smartphones and cosmetics, Chinese brands are becoming harder to ignore. Once associated with low-cost, mass-produced goods, many are now competing on quality and innovation. We look at what's driving their global push. South Korea's president wants the country to take greater charge of its own defense, saying it should go hand in hand with a more robust alliance with the United States as Seoul and Washington hold their annual military exercises. Well, Mr. Yi reaffirming that the joint Ulchi Freedom Shield exercise is defensive and not aimed at provoking North Korea. He says the drills alongside U.S. forces will proceed as planned, even as Washington reassesses its defense posture on the Korean Peninsula.
1: 견고한 한미동맹 또 자주적인 국방 역량 강화는 서로 필요 충분 조건입니다. 즉 동맹이 굳건해야 안보의 근간이 더 튼튼해질 것이고 또 우리 자신의 힘을 키워야 동맹으로서의 가치와 필요성도 더 커지게 됩니다.
0: But the alliance is also being reshaped by Washington. President Donald Trump has ordered the Pentagon to scale back the joint military exercise, linking the move in part to Seoul's refusal to support Washington's war efforts in Iran. At the same time, Mr. Trump is making a renewed push for dialogue with North Korea, saying his outreach to leader Kim Jong-un is aimed at keeping the peace. And joining us for more now is CNA's senior correspondent, Lim Yun-suk, speaking to us from Seoul. Yun-suk, President Yi's remarks, I mean, essentially, what does it tell us about how Seoul is trying to balance its push for greater defense autonomy with its continued reliance on Washington?
2: Well, you know, President Lee Jae-myung is signaling here that he really wants South Korea to be more responsible for its own defense without stepping away from this bilateral alliance with the United States. Now, at that cabinet meeting, he did say that he wants to complete the transfer of wartime operational control of South Korean forces during his term, and that's by June 2030. Now, that will give South Korea greater control over its own forces in wartime, while the U.S. military presence and the alliance itself remain firmly in place. And President Lee Jae-myung is also arguing that the two things actually reinforce each other. Now, let's hear what he had to say on this.
1: 이러한 국방력을 좀 더 굳건하게 만들려면 작전 능력의 전방위적인 고도와 또 이를 함께 이뤄낼 인재 육성 체계를 갖추는 것이 필수입니다. 이를 위해서 전시 작전권의 임기 내 완수를 당초 정부 계획에 따라서 차질 없이 추진해 나가야겠습니다.
2: So what Lee Jae-myung is really saying is not less U.S. involvement, but, you know, a stronger South Korean role within this alliance. And that, you know, becomes particularly significant now because we have Washington reassessing the scale of its military exercises here on the Korean Peninsula. And so South Korea appears, you know, to be preparing for a future where it has this greater responsibility for its own defense while still seeing the United States, this alliance with the United States as essential to its security here on the Korean Peninsula.
0: I mean, we see President Trump's pressure to scale back the joint military drills. I mean, how significant is it and what does it mean for U.S.-South Korean alliance in, you know, the medium and long term?
2: Well, it is significant because, you know, the joint military drills are one of the most visible demonstrations of this U.S. commitment to South Korea's defense. And President Trump has linked this to his decision to talk about his relationship with Kim Jong-un. And here in South Korea, there are already signs of how that decision is being worked through because the U.S. Forces Commander, General Xavier Bronson, he was due to attend a ceremony today marking the 50th anniversary of the killing of two U.S. soldiers by North Korean troops in Panmunjom back in 1976, but that was reportedly called away. He was called away for an urgent meeting related to this military drills. And then he visited South Korea's defense ministry this afternoon, and he was reportedly there to meet with the defense minister, Ahn Kyu-baek. Now, the defense ministry says that it is unable to confirm this, but also, you know, South Korea is seeing this as an opportunity And it's welcoming Mr. Trump's outreach to Kim Jong-un. Now, we know that President Lee Jae-myung has previously urged Trump to be the peacemaker while saying that South Korea was going to be the pacemaker to help advance this dialogue between Pyongyang and Washington. And now Trump says that Kim has responded to this overtures and described that response as being positive. Now, there was a briefing today at the foreign ministry, and there a question did come up about whether South Korea is notified in advance about Trump's comments about all of this. And so let's listen to what the foreign minister had to say.
3: 한미 양국은 북한과의 대화에 열려 있다는 입장을 일관되게 밝혀왔습니다. 그 대화 재개 노력을 포함한 대북 정책 전반에 대해 긴밀한 소통과 공조를 유지 중입니다. 우리 정부는 트럼프 대통령의 메시지가 의미 있는 북미 대화로 이어지기를 기대하며 이를 위해 긴밀한 한미 공조하에 필요한 외교적 노력을 지속해 나갈 예정입니다.
2: So South Korea clearly wants to see this diplomatic opening develop, you know, between the two countries, Washington and Pyongyang. And it's really something that President Lee Jae-myung has been pushing for since he took office. And the presidential office says it will continue working closely with Washington to make meaningful U.S.-North Korea dialogue happen. But, you know, it's still unclear what President Trump wants to achieve or how far he is prepared to take this outreach with the North Korean leader Kim Jong-un. And with the U.S. midterm elections coming up in November, many experts are saying they wouldn't rule out a surprise, you know, potentially even another meeting between Trump and Kim between now and in November U.S. elections. But, you know, a retired South Korean Lieutenant General, Chun In-bom, he did say in a social media post that if major changes are announced without enough consultation, allies, you know, here in Asia can start questioning how much they can rely on U.S. commitments. And so the bigger question, he says, isn't really about, you know, whether one military exercise is smaller or not, but it's really about South Korea being able to have that confidence that United States will consult with its ally and that South Korea can count on the U.S. support when there is a crisis here on the Korean Peninsula.
0: There are still lots of questions to be answered. Well, thanks so very much for that update. CNA senior correspondent Lim Yun-suk, live from Seoul. Japan and Australia announced significant progress in defense cooperation as Defense Minister Shinjiro Koizumi is in Canberra for talks with his counterpart, Richard Marles. Well, Tokyo and Canberra are also expressing concerns over a more complex security environment in the region. Roger Maynard files this report for CNA in Sydney.
4: The meeting between the Japanese and Australian defence ministers clearly made significant progress, with both sides moving towards an increasingly close military partnership. Canberra may soon allow Japan to test its hypersonic missiles here after they agreed to increase information sharing between the two countries and its defence forces, with the two nations pledging to improve security ties. Japan has been trying to accelerate the deployment of hypersonic missiles, and Australia's Defence Minister, Richard Marles, announced that he was working to expand Tokyo's access to missile ranges here. He said he was really excited to report progress in that area, which he described as probably the most significant step taken during today's talks.
5: Today we have agreed to continue to advance the information sharing that we are undertaking between our two defence forces. We've also agreed to the very fast tempo and deep tempo of defence exercises between our two countries.
4: This was the fourth meeting between the two ministers this year and their seventh in less than 12 months. Mr. Marles said the frequency of their discussions pointed to the growing importance of their relationship at what he called a time of significant challenge in the Indo-Pacific, a perceived reference to an increasingly assertive China. While central to today's discussions was Australia's acquisition of 11 upgraded Mogami-class frigates. The warship program is valued at around $10 billion and is arguably the most strategically important defence export undertaken by Japan since it relaxed its post-war restrictions on arms sales.
6: Following the conclusion of the General Purpose Frigate contract, its success represents another important step forward in deepening Japan-Australia defense equipment, technology, and industrial cooperation. In addition, we welcome the steady progress of Australia's General Purpose Frigate program and reaffirmed our commitment to continue advancing the project strongly following the Mogami Memorandum signed between us in April this year.
4: Over above the positive news, there was the vexed question of North Korea and its nuclear weapons program. Mr. Miles said Australia remained very concerned by Pyongyang's activities following another recent missile test and emphasized the importance of cooperation between Australia, Japan, and South Korea. This follows President Trump's announcement that the United States would withdraw from joint exercises with South Korea, which Trump labeled as expensive and unnecessary. Hostile to North Korea.
5: Australia is very concerned about North Korea's nuclear program as well as its missile program. And we have consistently made that point. Indeed, when I was in Tokyo last year, I think there was a North Korean missile test which had just occurred whilst I was there. So, I mean, we are seeing that activity happen frequently and we remain very concerned.
6: About it. 我が国の周辺国地域において核ミサイルの能力の強化急速な軍備増強力または威圧による一方的な現状変更の試み中国ロシアやロシア北朝鮮の連携の強化などこういった動きが一層顕著になっています。
4: Japan's defense minister, Mr. Koizumi, admitted that Japan faced the most severe and complicated security environment in the post-war era. As a result, cooperation between Japan, United States, and South Korea was critical to the peace and stability of the region, he added. He said cooperation with Australia was already deepening in what he called tangible and practical ways. He noted last month's exercise Southern Cross 26 and joint maintenance training involving the Australian Defence Department. Closer military ties were the overriding theme of these talks, with Mr. Koizumi cautioning against any weakening of the alliance arrangements designed to deter North Korea. The Japanese Defence Minister will head to India this week, where he will visit a naval base and meet his Indian counterpart. Roger Maynard, CNA, Sydney.
0: A business news coming up next on East Asia Tonight. Google reportedly moving its smartphone-related production out of China for next year. Plus, foreigners' dues to Japan's national pension pot falling short compared with the rate of locals' payments.
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0: You are watching East Asia Tonight, and we've got Roland Lim here with the very latest in business news. Roland, another day, another discussion about chatbots. Tell us, how is that affecting jobs?
15: Well, there seems to be quite a divide, with older workers seeing some dividends, while younger ones finding it harder to get a foot in the door. And that's according to the Bank of Korea report just out. It says artificial intelligence may be accelerating a decline in job opportunities for young South Koreans. The central bank study says employment among 15 to 29-year-olds fell by 285,000 in the 4 years to June 2022, marking the emergence of generative AI chatbots. Almost all of that decline, 94% in fact, came from sectors considered highly exposed to AI. IT services saw the steepest fall in youth employment, down 31%, followed by publishing at 27%. Now, computer programming as well as professional services also saw big drops. But there is an age divide. Now, older workers saw the opposite trend. Employment among people in their 50s rose by 230,000, three-quarters of them in AI-exposed sectors. The central bank cautions that South Korea's shrinking population may also have contributed to the decline in youth employment. It says AI cannot be blamed entirely, but may be making it harder for young people to get a foot in the door and to move up their careers. South Korea is narrowing the field in its high-stakes race to build a homegrown artificial intelligence model. LG AI Research, SK Telecom and startup Upstage have advanced to the next stage, while Motive Technologies have been eliminated. The program aims to boost South Korea's technological autonomy and reduce reliance on foreign AI systems, particularly for critical infrastructure and cybersecurity. The three remaining teams will get greater access to funding, talent and computing power, with government support rising to the equivalent of around 1,000, I should say, NVIDIA B200 GPUs. The two winners will be announced early next year. The teams must open source key components, that is, of their models, ensuring that local companies and public agencies can readily adopt the technology. Foreign residents working in Japan are falling far short of what they are meant to contribute into the National Pension Fund. Authorities say low awareness of the pension system, doubts over its benefits, and language barriers are among the reasons for missed payments. Those between 20 and 60 resident in Japan are required to join the system. Official data show the contribution rate among those residents stood at some 55% in fiscal 2023. That's the latest year of data available, as compared to 85.6% overall. Now, while many work for firms which automatically deduct and make the premium payments on their behalf, others, such as technical trainees, must make arrangements to pay on their own. The shortfall is becoming increasingly important as Japan relies more heavily on foreign workers. Now, from June next year, pension payment records will also be considered when authorities review residency applications. On to market action now. Japan's Nikkei 225 snapping five-day winning streak, with the stalemate in the Middle East conflict driving oil prices up. The yen edging closer to the 160 mark against the greenback as focus shifts to the central bank policy meeting next month, where analysts are expecting a hike. The Japanese currency has erased nearly half of the gains from the joint US-Japan intervention at the end of July to boost the yen. Traders selling off bonds as they are taking into account the expected BOJ decision. The benchmark 10-year Japanese government bond yield rising to a three-decade high earlier. The two-year yield is the most sensitive to Bank of Japan policy rates that jumped to more than a three-decade high before reversing direction. Now, South Korea's KOSPI was on a roller coaster ride. Two major chipmakers on the benchmark diverging by the close. SK Hynix managed to hold on to some gains by the close of trade, but Samsung Electronics ending the day, well, 2.2% in the red. Stocks in Hong Kong, Shanghai managing to eke out small gains despite the pullback in AI and tech stocks. Now, tech heavyweight Shenzhen Component closing about 0.6% lower. The world's biggest humanoid robot maker, Unitree, set to debut on the Shanghai Stock Exchange tomorrow. And crypto futures traders are betting that it's worth more than four times its IPO valuation, with the contract on the Hyperliquid blockchain reaching $100. They're taking their cues from the oversubscription rate of the offering at more than 8,000 times for the retail tranche. That strong investor interest helped it raise more than $900 million at 150 yuan 80 a share. That's about $22.34. Now, this values the company at around $9 billion. The Chinese robot maker is floating some 10% of the company, with plans to use the proceeds to develop robot hardware and software, as well as launch new products. Unitree robots gained global attention for their skills in running and dancing. Google is planning to have all production of its wearables moved out of China starting next year amid ongoing US-China rivalry, according to the Nikkei report. Tech giant has rapidly expanded capacity in Vietnam and India in recent years to cut its dependency on China, though a significant portion of production still remained. But the successful development of and production of high-end Pixel phones in Vietnam this year gave Google the confidence to proceed with its timeline next year to move out all Pixel smartphones, watches, as well as wireless earbud production. If realized, this would make it the second global brand after Samsung to move production out of China.
0: So Google wants every Pixel phones, watches, earbuds out of China by next year. And not just assembly, we're talking about the design and engineering phase as well. So is this a China plus one becoming China exit moment? Well, Roland is here in the hot seat to give us the lowdown. So in a nutshell, just how big a deal is this?
15: Well, for Google, it's a big deal. But companies have been for years moving their end of production processes out of China. What's different this time is that Google is actually moving its new product introduction, or NPI, processes out. That's the earliest, riskiest engineering stage to Vietnam, which had previously been untested. I mean, that's the reason why everybody actually steps back and keeps it in China, because China's supplier infrastructure or ecosystem is unmatched. I mean, imagine if you had a new product and the components came to your factory, but they were not up to standard. It's only in China that they would be able to actually make that new batch again for you in time for your product launch.
0: So what's interesting to note was that I thought Vietnam used to be known as, you know, a place of cheap labor, for instance. So now are you saying that Vietnam is capable of producing complex engineering work?
15: Well, Google seems to think that's the case. I mean, but India, that's also another country that's actually picking up pace, especially for US devices that are bound to, because of the Trump tariffs. So obviously they're moving it to India. But both are actually winning market share. But scale is everything. I mean, Google ships just about 12 million Pixel phones out of China each year. So that level of complexity to move all that to Vietnam, that's manageable.
0: Okay, so let's just bring us back to Apple, right? Decades invested in China. It ships more than 200 million iPhones every year. Can Apple simply just walk away like Google?
15: Well, it's certainly going to put pressure on Apple, but to walk away, well, that's another thing entirely different. I mean, you're talking about 12 million Pixel phones versus 200 plus million in China for Apple. So what Apple is doing is actually going on two fronts. It's actually building its NPIs, new product introduction lines, in India and in China. Now, so much so that India accounts for some 24% of global iPhone production and China the rest. So India isn't a hedge, more or less a hedge, really. It's diversification, it's a hedge, but it's not exactly exiting out of China as we speak, because duplicating these engineering teams as well as tools, that's very costly. And Apple right now doesn't want to take that chance with Vietnam.
0: All right. Well, many thanks for unpacking Google's China exit, Roland Lim there. On that note, we are going for a breather, but coming up next from East Asia Tonight, China lowers its national flag to mourn former Premier Zhu Rongji, who was cremated today at a ceremony attended by top officials. Plus, the flaring up of a decades-old territorial feud. Russia lodges a strong protest to Japan's ambassador over a row linked to President Vladimir Putin's visit to the disputed Kuril Islands.
16: How do you feed billions of people as climate change accelerates?
17: Paddy rice cultivation is a major source of global methane emissions.
18: When production is disrupted, the impact is felt across the community.
19: Farmers say olives are a rare bright spot in stressed farmlands such as this one.
16: CNA correspondent explores the solutions that are taking root across the region. Feeding Asia's Future, Wednesday on CNA.
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0: They're watching East Asia tonight, and here are the headlines we're following. South Korean President Lee Jae-myung calls for stronger defense capabilities, saying greater military self-reliance would bolster Seoul's alliance with Washington. This as the U.S. reassesses its defense posture in the Korean Peninsula. The American move prompting concerns from Japan and Australia over regional security as both nations step up their defense cooperation. And China bids farewell to its economic reformer Zhu Rongji, who died last week at the age of 97. The former Chinese Premier Zhu Rongji has been cremated in Beijing, flags across the country flying at half-mast in his honor, with security stepped up in the capital, including around Tiananmen Square. The square lies along the route to the Babaoshan Crematorium, where top leaders are commonly cremated. President Xi Jinping and other senior Communist Party leaders gathered to pay their final respects. Well, Mr. Zhu was one of the most consequential figures in China's economic transformations. He served as China's vice premier from 1991 to 1998, before becoming premier in 1998, a post he held until 2003. Widely regarded as China's economic czar, Mr. Zhu spearheaded sweeping market reforms, overhauling the financial system and restructuring state-owned enterprises. He also played a key role in steering China into the World Trade Organization. Well, those reforms helped lay the foundations for China's rapid growth and its emergence as a global power. It's a legacy that continues to shape how Mr. Zhu is remembered.
1: 我对他的印象其实是非常好的，因为 当时其实中国正处于一个改革开放刚刚没有多久嘛，然后他
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0: Now, Chinese Foreign Minister Wang Yi is set to embark on a two-day visit to South Korea tomorrow at the invitation of his Korean counterpart, Cho Hyun. Well, this will be Mr. Wang's first official trip to the country in 5 years. And he is expected to exchange views with Mr. Cho on matters including bilateral relations and developments on the Korean Peninsula. On Thursday, Mr. Wang will pay a courtesy call on President Lee Jae-myung at the presidential Blue House. The visit comes ahead of November's APEC summit held in the Chinese tech hub of Shenzhen. It is also expected to allow Beijing and Seoul to take stock of improving ties and lay the groundwork for future high-level exchanges. China's rolling out the diplomatic red carpet for two leaders this week as Beijing looks to boost ties across Latin America and the Middle East. Ecuadorian President Daniel Noboa said to receive a ceremonial welcome at the Great Hall of the People in Beijing today. It marks his first state visit to China. Mr. Noboa will hold separate talks with President Xi Jinping, Premier Li Qiang, and top legislator Zhao Leci. Ecuador is seeking greater Chinese investment in energy and mining, as well as a resolution to restrictions affecting some of its shrimp exporters. China is one of Ecuador's biggest sources of imports. Meanwhile, Beijing is also hosting Jordan's King Abdullah, a key U.S. ally in the Middle East. It marks his ninth visit to China since taking the throne in 1999. King Abdullah will meet President Xi during his week-long visit, with talks expected to cover bilateral ties and regional developments. Beijing has sought to position itself as a key diplomatic player in the Middle East, calling for stability amid tensions between the U.S. and Iran. Now, Russia has lodged a protest with Japan's ambassador over Tokyo's criticism of President Vladimir Putin's visit to the disputed Kuril Islands. Moscow describing Japanese Prime Minister Sanae Takaichi's remarks as, quote, anti-Russian. Mr. Putin traveled to the island at the tip of the Kuril's chain, called Iturup in Russia, last Thursday. Footage released by the Kremlin showed him touring a fish processing plant, a hospital and a school. Now, it marks the first trip there by a Russian president since 2010. Japan calls them the Northern Territories, while Russia administers them as part of the Southern Kurils. Prime Minister Takaichi last week criticized Putin's visit to the disputed area as, quote, absolutely unacceptable, insisting the islands are a Japanese territory under history and international law. Russia has summoned the Japanese envoy today, expressing firm opposition to Ms. Takaichi's remarks, insisting that the islands illegally belonged to Russia. It added that Moscow reserves the right to take, quote, appropriate countermeasures.
1: Наши японские коллеги, соседи, конечно, перешли черту приличий в своих совершенно неприемлемых заявлениях о том, что президент Российской Федерации не может посещать любую часть территории Российской Федерации.
0: The territorial dispute dates all the way back to 1945, when Soviet forces seized the four islands at the end of World War II. The row has kept Japan and Russia from signing a formal post-war peace treaty. Talks broke down in 2022 after Japan joined Western sanctions against Moscow over the war in Ukraine. A Myanmar leader, Min Online, is due to meet with Russian President Vladimir Putin at the Kremlin. And they are expected to discuss strengthening ties and strategic cooperation, as well as regional and international issues. Myanmar's state-run news agency says that Min Online is also scheduled to meet the Russian Prime Minister and other top lawmakers and attend a business forum as well. The Myanmar leader laid a wreath at the tomb of unknown soldier near the Kremlin wall as part of his first official visit to Russia since taking on the top civilian role in April. Both nations are subject to a raft of Western sanctions. Min Online has been on a diplomatic blitz in recent months, visiting China, India, and Thailand in a bid to bolster his government's legitimacy. Well, as the Myanmar leader continues his outreach abroad, two opposing camps in a Southeast Asian country are vying for international support. Our Myanmar correspondent, Leung Wai Kit, looks at the challenges each side is facing and how that impacts their efforts.
2: He's been going places, to countries where he's welcomed, of course. Since becoming president, Min Online has visited at least four countries, two of which are within ASEAN. His goals include securing deals to help Myanmar and gaining diplomatic recognition. But in some cases, his presence overseas is a matter that goes beyond legitimacy and credibility.
3: He is taking a risk when he travels. He certainly can be confident that when he travels to his close friends, to China, to Russia, to Belarus, he is safe to do so because these are countries, in the case of Belarus and Russia, that are also subject to investigation by the International Criminal Court. And in the case of China, a country that has a very close association historically with the Myanmar military.
2: In late 2024, the International Criminal Court prosecutor sought an arrest warrant for Min Online. This was based on allegations of crimes against humanity targeting the Rohingyas in Myanmar.
3: We actually don't know what has happened since then. It may well be that the arrest warrant has been issued. The court last year, 2025, decided that in the normal course, they would not make announcements of the issue of warrants. That at some stage they may announce it, but at the time that the warrant is issued, in the normal course, it would not be made public.
2: An ICC arrest warrant, if issued, means the court can depend on member states to make arrests. Within ASEAN, only Cambodia and Timor-Leste are parties to the Rome Statute. So, does that mean that Min Online can still freely travel to most of ASEAN?
3: No. It's certainly true, unfortunately, that not many ASEAN member states are parties to the Rome Statute of the International Criminal Court. But universal jurisdiction still applies. For all states in the world have universal jurisdiction and the expectation that they would take seriously their responsibilities under international law to prosecute persons suspected of those most serious international crimes.
2: Universal jurisdiction is a fundamental principle of international accountability. It applies to the most serious international crimes, war crimes, crimes against humanity, genocide. Under this principle, a state in the world may exercise jurisdiction through its national courts over these crimes. In 2019, a Rohingya rights group filed a universal jurisdiction case in Argentina related to genocide. In February last year, the Argentinian court issued an international arrest warrant for more than 20 Myanmar officials, including Mina Online.
3: In some instances, some countries consider that they have an obligation to prosecute a person who falls into these categories. And so if Min Online went to some countries, he would be almost certain to be arrested and investigated. In other countries, it's a discretionary jurisdiction.
2: A Rohingya rights group had urged the Thai authorities to arrest Min Online during his recent visit. Though Thailand, under universal jurisdiction, has the discretion to arrest Min Online, Bangkok chose not to. For now, this means Min Online can travel abroad as long as he avoids countries where he risks arrest. The bigger question is how many countries would welcome him, given that he is still widely blamed for Myanmar's ongoing crisis. Meanwhile, the opposition, National Unity Government, or NUG, has its limits too.
3: The NUG itself has been able to use Myanmar passports that were issued prior to 2021. But as those passports are expiring, countries are not accepting either the NUG or the military as being the formal government of Myanmar. And so neither NUG passports nor military-issued passports are being recognised. And that makes travel very difficult.
2: That could have a direct impact, especially since the NUG is also drumming up its own international support. Over the past 5 years, NUG's Foreign Minister Zin Ma Aung has travelled to the United States, Canada, Japan, South Korea and Timor-Leste, where she has met officials and represented Myanmar's opposition government. Within ASEAN, her engagements have so far been limited to online meetings and often held away from international spotlight.
4: NUG has consistently communicated and its readiness to meet ASEANs collectively and individually, and through the ASEAN chair and ASEAN special envoy. The main difficulty is not the lack of willingness from us, from NUG. It is a political imbalance in how engagement is like being stretched. Because, for example, the recent meetings, it's happened in Thailand. Of course, the ASEAN envoy and ASEAN chair engage with us separately, but not the host country, they didn't accept us to be in person. So it's not equally treated.
2: As both the Min Online administration and the NUG vie for diplomatic attention globally, ASEAN remains at the center of the crisis in this region. The bloc has maintained its post-2021 coup stance by barring Myanmar's military from high-level ASEAN meetings while keeping open channels with all stakeholders, stressing that engagement with the Myanmar military does not mean recognition. The question is, how much longer can this position persist? Leong Wekit, CNA.
0: Well, still lots to cover in East Asia tonight. Coming up next, South Korea's Gorje City picking up the pieces after being badly hit by a storm that's been described as a once-in-200-years downpour. Plus, Made in China is getting a makeover as Chinese brands move beyond low-cost goods to compete on the global stage and win over consumers at home.
5: Prime Minister Lawrence Wong will be delivering his National Day rally speech at Institute of Technical Education headquarters on Sunday, 23rd August. The speech will be telecast live at 6:45 p.m. Mr. Wong will be speaking in Malay, then in Mandarin. He will proceed to deliver his English speech at 8 p.m. CNA will provide subtitles in English. You can also watch the rally online. Hear the coverage live on CNA 938.
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1: South Korea's southern regions are picking up the pieces after days of torrential rain that led to widespread flooding and landslides beginning to ease. More than 2,500 cases of damage have been reported, including flooded homes, roads, and disruptions to power and water supplies. Now, the worst-hit areas are in South Gyeongsang province. In the city of Goje, at least one person was killed after a landslide struck an apartment building. Four others were injured. More than 560 people have been evacuated across South Gyeongsang, Busan, and the southern island of Jeju. Hundreds have yet to return home. Now, more than 600 millimeters of rain fell in parts of the South Gyeongsang yesterday. That's the highest daily rainfall since the record started in 1972. And the downpour has been described as a once-in-200-years rainstorm. A torrential rain marked a sharp reversal after weeks of intense heat and drought across South Korea. But the respite may be short-lived. The Met Agency has warned that the sweltering summer heat is expected to return. Now, Japan grappling with the aftermath of two disasters. Thousands remain displaced by last month's powerful earthquake in Kumamoto. While communities in Chiba, a region that's near Tokyo, continues its cleanup after torrential rain triggered widespread flooding. 3 weeks after the 28th of July quake, more than 3

0: to bodies, and there is no change in radiation levels around the facility. Now, China's National Climate Center is forecasting the formation of what could be a super El Nino, potentially the strongest ever recorded. It's a natural climate phenomenon where unusually warm Pacific Ocean waters disrupt weather patterns around the world and typically peaks in December. The Climate Center says China has already experienced some effects of El Nino this summer, including torrential rain in several regions. Now, rain belts have at times overlapped, compounding disasters, while typhoons have brought prolonged wind and rainfall. Last week, if you recall, Typhoon Dolphin unleashed extreme rainfall across eastern, central and northern parts of China after a two-week journey across the Pacific. The government says the natural disasters in July left 318 people either dead or missing and caused $8.5 billion in direct economic losses. The UN Weather Agency also raised its forecast last month for a strong El Nino warning that it could push global temperatures higher. A Chinese vessel believed to be conducting research was being spotted in Japan's exclusive economic zone off Okinawa. The Japanese Coast Guard says it was seen yesterday, about 85 kilometers southeast of Hataruma Island, well within the EEZ. A patrol ship observed the Chinese vessel extending what appeared to be a wire into the water. The Coast Guard radioed the vessel, telling it to stop, saying marine research is not permitted without Tokyo's consent. The vessel did not respond and remained in the area late Monday. It comes after another Chinese research vessel was also spotted operating in Japan's EEZ over the weekend. Japan's Coast Guard says 11 cases have been recorded since the first sighting on 30th of March this year. In other news, the Pentagon has ordered 30 U.S. universities to audit their foreign research ties or risk losing federal funding. The U.S. Defense Department says the institutions must review their academic, financial and research links with foreign entities of concern. And they must assess whether sensitive or export-controlled research has been exposed. The audits target ties to entities identified by the Pentagon as national security concerns, including organizations in China, Russia and Iran. While the department has not named the 30 institutions, Fox News reports that the list includes Ivy League schools. We're talking about Harvard and Cornell. The universities have 2 weeks to report their findings and mitigation measures, including terminating problematic partnerships. The Pentagon's research and engineering chief says there is no tolerance for academic partnerships that compromises national security. Adding institutions receiving funding from taxpayers must meet the highest standards of research security. The department says the review is aimed at preventing unauthorized technology transfers, intellectual property theft, and exploitation by adversaries. For decades, China was known as the world's factory. Now, a growing number of Chinese companies are aiming for something more, global recognition. CNA's Melody Chan with this report.
1: Bags, cosmetics, camera accessories, even cars. 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
2: So even just 10, 15 years ago, most Chinese considered the Made in China label and Chinese brands as cheap, bad quality products. But what we've seen in the last 5 years is the rise of Chinese brands that are able to compete with Western brands, not just on price, but actually quality.
1: Companies say several factors have helped Chinese brands gain a competitive edge. This chart shows whether Chinese consumers preferred local or foreign brands in 2021. 4 years on, the picture looks very different.
2: China's trajectory follows a very similar trajectory to Japan in the 1960s and the 1970s, as well as South Korea in the 1980s and 1990s.

0: In those years, Japanese products like Toyota and Sony, you know, they were considered bad quality in the United States. But by the end of the 1970s, the Japanese moved up the value chain. They became an innovative nation. The same thing happened with South Korea.
1: Beyond high-tech sectors, Chinese consumer goods, from bubble tea to toys, are making inroads around the world. The trend aligns with Beijing's goal of building globally competitive retail companies by 2030.
2: 国内的激烈竞争当中，其实就会锻炼我们这些很多优秀品牌的它的经营能力。这个我们发现在功能性的产品上，它的体现是最极致的。那另外一个让中国品牌在国际上影响力变大的一个时代的一个机遇，是中国政府从2024年开始，扩大了对于海外几十个国家，尤其是发达国家的这种免签证入境游的这样的一个政策。这些游客买完东西之后，他还会在网上 自发的去发布社交媒体的短视频和图片的内容，去进一步的分享自己的这种购物。那这样子的话，就可以使得中国品牌的影响力就不断的就得到传播了。
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9: Joy turns to confusion and a realization of tragedy.
10: A Pan Am jumbo jet has crashed just north of the Scottish border.
11: Lift off.
5: What happened before?
12: Warnings from engineers had been dismissed for years.
13: America's credibility on the world stage now under fire.
14: The use of the atomic bomb was something that America was prepared to do.
15: This has become a totalitarian state, and Hitler can say, you voted for it.
16: Had the message been relayed properly, the US Navy could have diverted the catastrophe.
17: The greatest mistake in the Titanic was navigation.
5: Delve into the events that forever changed history, minute by minute, from 6 September, every Sunday at 7 p.m. on CNA.

0: My name is Bernard Harrison. I used to be the chief executive of Wildlife Reserve Singapore, which is now called Mandai Wildlife Reserve. I just flew in from Bali. I came back to Singapore to surprise Shada, my daughter.
1: So I'm a manager of an artist. Nation kind of grew with him. He's performed on some of the nation's biggest stages. And he is my husband. We are at a point of transition right now, and this show is a good reflection on our journey together. And I want to find out how well he really knows me.
0: Shada was in Laos when she had a birthday. So even if it's late, I really wanted to meet Shada, celebrate her birthday.
1: In a marriage, right, husbands never listen. So we shall test this today, okay? I manage his schedule, so I told him that we have an interview at one of our restaurants.
2: Hey guys.
3: Hello.
2: Hello.
3: Hi, Sheena.
2: She asked me to go first.
3: Okay.
2: Apparently, she said, I can do the interview first.
4: I'm Taufik Batisa, the guy who won the first Singapore Idol back in 2004. I think it was trailing from American Idol, which the whole world was watching. So when they had it in Singapore, the response was pretty crazy. There were thousands of people at Suntec City for the Idol auditions. Singapore Idol premiered on National Day, and it set the record for the most viewed local production show in Singapore. So I've been doing music for the past 22 years, and about 8 years ago, I started my first business with my friends, Chicks Out Chicken. Welcome to my shop.
3: So actually, Sheena also called me, and she said that she actually can't make it. She did ask me to hand you this.
4: What? Easy link. Meet me there, love your sayang. Wait, what? What are we doing? Is she trying to spice up our marriage or what's going on? What's this?
1: He's confused.
5: Morning.
3: We have something for you.
5: Okay, thank you. Do I open this?
3: Yes, please.
5: Okay. I can't even open it because I'm a bit nervous. Okay, easy link card. All right. Meet me there. Papa! It's like my dad. He's in Bali. He messaged me like yesterday with his cat picture in Bali. Stop it, I'm gonna cry. Okay. Meet me there. Meet me there. Where's there? If it's Papa like my dad, it's like a wine bar, something alcoholic. I'm shocked. Gosh, you know, he hasn't lived in Singapore for a long time.
6: I registered that he was in Singapore because of the note. So I was like, he must have flown here overnight. Just knowing that he might be in Singapore in an unexpected way made me feel very happy and touched.
0: I don't know where she'll think the most obvious place is.
5: Think, Daddy, where would you want me to be? Where would you be? Oh, banana leaf. Could be. What if we go to Little India first? Because that's a meal that we would have together all the time. Oh, God, I hope he's there.
4: What? Okay, so I don't have the car. So what? No, what? Huh? I haven't gone public in so long. Oh, bro. Me and my wife, we do everything together. She's my manager. I try my best to schedule my day on my own, but of course I can't function without my wife. So right now, I have an EasyLink card, which I'm supposed to use. and I have no idea where I'm supposed to go.
1: Taufik X will be in control. So now I think because he has no information whatsoever, right? So he is probably feeling like slightly frustrated, but he's going to take it like he's a challenge.
4: All right. So he's supposed to take the train, right? Where's he going?
1: He's going to have such a hard time like getting around public transportation, I feel. Yeah. He hasn't done it in like 30 years. Good luck, Taufik.
4: I know, you guys are like, he's so dumb, he don't know where he's going. Then you guys are right. Hang on. So they're telling me to take the bus. We're not off to a good start already. This right here is where I did my first performance, outdoor public performance right here. This stage, exact same stage, didn't even change. New park. This was back in 2001.
7: And I used to skate there as well.
4: See, I wouldn't have seen that if I was just riding, right?
7: Yeah, this is fun.

0: There used to be this ice cream place. It doesn't exist anymore. If my wife is nostalgic, if she wants to go back to where it began, it should be the place. Funny story. So we've known each other for a while, but we were never like that close.
1: I first met Taufik when I was 19. I was with a group of friends. My sister was with me. And we went to play pool.
0: I think she hated me then, man. Yeah, she thought I was obnoxious.
1: Arrogant. But Taufik is an introvert. He had like fake swag without realizing it at first. Like, he went everywhere with shades. I couldn't stand it. I called him out one time and I said, why are you wearing shades at night? Like, what's so bright? What's wrong with you? Yeah, I'm blunt like that. We were in the same group, same friend circle, weren't close at all.
2: So this was before Idol?
0: Yeah, before Idol, yeah. So I was performing music with my group, Bonafide. So during our shows, sometimes I would see her.
1: It's the first time in my life I've seen a local artist perform and he commanded the stage and the audience. So I was really taken aback because I don't like this guy, right? But I liked him on stage.
0: So she had to do her final year project. She had to interview somebody from the industry. She asked around a lot of the other artists. Nobody could do it. So apparently I was the last resort. He told me this, which is irritating.
1: So I was actually quite nervous because like I'm just a student from LaSalle trying to get her paper done. And this guy is like just one Singapore Idol. Everybody's going gaga over him. So it was intimidating actually.
0: But hey, it turned out well. And then we got closer then, and then we started dating quietly.
1: I realised that he really was a different person. He was so down to earth and he was so open in sharing. And that was really nice to see the person behind, you know, the sheets and the cap and like the swag, like, basically. Yeah.
0: So it has to be an ice cream cafe here. So this is where we did the interview. And I would expect it to be here.

0: We're extremely close. I tell him everything. He's one of my best friends.
1: We have developed this kind of very close bond over the years. And especially since I've been away, we actually communicate like literally almost every day, every second on social media. Here you go. She's blocked.
0: One can never be too confident, but I'm 88.51% sure I will find him. So we're gonna go to Banana Leaf Apollo on Racecourse Road. Let's go. This way.
1: I've been taking the kids to Banana Leaf ever since they can sit in a high chair. And so they learn how to use the fingers and learn how to just eat simple curries out. I don't want to expose them to different cultures.
2: I love the smell. I'm hungry.

0: smells so good, though. Okay. I really thought he would be here because that's our special thing. We bond over lemon juice, banana leaf curry, but we also bond over the art of conversation and animals and wildlife and nature because he gave me that foundation in life. So I feel like it could be a Swiss club. How do I get to the Swiss club? That's a question. ChatGPT, help me.
1: It's not here.

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2: 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She built her own app anyway.
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7: Farmers say olives are a rare bright spot in stressed farmlands such as this one.
4: 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Wednesday on CNA.
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0: not yet.
1: I guess she's not as sentimental as me.
2: So I met him at the ice cream place maybe like a year after he won Idol, right? Like 2005. I think that was the first time we actually had a proper conversation, like one-to-one.
1: She saw how much of an idiot I was before, right? And then she saw how I progressed. For someone who knew me before the whole Singapore Idol thing, and to actually see me for me, it was very comfortable being around her.
3: She grounded me, actually.
2: Taufik hardly talks like that about me in front of me, so this is the first time I'm hearing and seeing it, right? So it feels nice to be appreciated.
4: How do you feel that she's not here?
1: Irritated. After all the nice things I just said about her.
2: We started there, but wherever we went when we were there does not exist anymore.
1: Let's go to Jurong. So when we got married, she stayed in the house that I bought.
2: Come on, Taufik.
1: Boy, it's 58 minutes if you take the train. Okay, let me change my life story. We weren't in Jurong. We actually stayed right over here. God.
2: Okay, so we're at the Star Theatre. This is where Taufik's first and last concert was held. So he's been in the industry for 21 years and he's never had his own concert. And I told him that you should do it for the fans. It was sold out in 2 hours and we really didn't expect that. As a manager, I was like, yes, thank God, it sold out. As a wife, I was really proud, you know, because like, yeah, this is something that showcases what my husband has been working for most of his life, basically. So this is like a core memory for us. So I hope he picked that up.

0: This place is important because this encapsulates my whole childhood growing up. So we came here every weekend. You can hear the cicadas, you can hear nature creeping in. It's just so chill. So I can imagine my dad sitting by either the pool or he's sitting at the restaurant.
1: You better be there.
0: I do not see him anywhere. We'll go to the pool. Okay, no. He's not here. He's not in the bar either. It's so hot. And I'm just disappointed he's not here because I really would have liked to have a reunion and then have a drink. We grew up here till about 13, so it holds great meaning and value to me. So when I was younger, my father and my mom and my brother, we would be at the Swiss Club every Sunday. It was like Sunday, swimming pool, have lunch there, spend time with all our friends there. Every birthday party, if it wasn't at the zoo, it was at the Swiss Club, right? So that place was like holy ground for us. When the divorce happened, it was also an evacuation from the Swiss Club. So that memory stopped. And so revisiting it years later, I just didn't expect that all those memories would trigger all these deep-seated emotions. I remember a lot of tension in the house, arguments, disagreements. I think, I know my dad always wanted me to go with him, but my mom was like adamant on being the sole caregiver. And my dad, he never said anything.
2: She was reliving a very, very painful part of her life, which is when my ex-wife and I broke up, divorced. It's very difficult to leave the children. It was a tough period. I blame myself a lot because this is what you did. You created this situation.
0: He knows that I've been really angry at him. I always felt like he didn't take accountability to put all that aside, and I'll get emotional talking about this, but stand firm for the family that he and my mother started. Yeah. But having said that, over the years, I've been able to stand in his shoes. I just want him to know that I'm so not angry at him anymore.
2: That's very good. We got on very well, especially now that she's a mother. I think she's like, well, okay, now I see what you guys went through. Yeah.
0: The next location, logically, which I'm a bit afraid to do now, would be the zoo. But if I go to zoo, I might just end up being a bag of mush. Just give me a bit of time so I don't look like a panda.

0: Welcome to the extreme part of the West. This is where we got married and we stayed together for 6 years.
1: She's not here. I mean, she's not downstairs. Maybe she's upstairs. Let's try this. Nope. She's not here. Wow. Travel all the way here, sir.
0: The house in Jurong was the first house that I bought. My mom came with me.
1: I was born in Taman Jurong, actually. We call it an L flat. Basically, there's no rooms. It's just a living room and a kitchen. So we didn't grow up wealthy at all. To be able to take care of my mom, for her to have her own space, her own kitchen. It was, alhamdulillah, it was definitely one of the huge milestones of my life. And to be able to already have a house for Sheena to stay in when we got married, right? So that was something that I really, I'm really thankful for, alhamdulillah. Singapore Idol was the first stepping stone to the many things that I'm able to achieve today.
2: Your Singapore Idol is...
3: MediaCorp has revealed that Taufik won 62% of 1.1 million votes cast during the final showdown.
1: I don't know if she voted for me, but she was there.
4: So I didn't vote for him. I was like, you know what? I'm here, so that's good enough.
0: That's exactly Sheena. She's irritating. So we weren't that close yet. I guess she was there for the shows because her friends were there. But of course, throughout my career, Sheena is my number one supporter.
1: Nobody knew we were going out for 10 years. That's insane. It was a branding thing, you know, especially back in the day, where artists, performers are supposed to be like someone special, the untouchable.
4: Oh, I loved it. I really, really didn't mind it at all. Like, I didn't want the attention, to be very honest.
0: That's Sheena's character. She does not care about the fame.
1: In this house, we're quite the homebody. I really fed her a lot and we kind of like we just enjoyed life. And she knows what I'm talking about.
4: You both got fat. We had some nice memories there, but I'm an Eastie and being away from my family was really hard as well at that point of time. So I would never go back to Jurong.
5: So, okay, she's not here.
1: Yes, I know.
5: Where to next?
1: Oh, jeez. My wife is not sentimental. I was going to say when we used to fight, right? Or when we have problems. We used to go to East Coast. Just sit by the water breaker or the seats there looking out.
4: East Coast Park.
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27: 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America's credibility on the world stage now under fire.
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0: when I graduated, I got a job at Singapore Zoo, just as it opened, and stayed there for nearly 30 years. I was made director when I was about 28. I was actually one of the youngest zoo directors in the world. Shadow had created a passion for conservation because of just talking with me, walking around, reading signs, actually watch shows, animal presentations.
1: Amazing. My goodness. I do not remember any of this. I was here a few years ago, but man, this place has changed. We are at the Mandai Wildlife Reserve. I grew up knowing it as a Singapore Zoo. And it was like every weekend we would be here. So my dad, he started his whole career at the zoo. He worked his way up to CEO. He also very daringly, with his collaborator, started the Night Safari, pitched the idea to the government, the first of its kind in the world. He also adopted the open zoo concept.
2: Animals need to flex their muscles. Even in captivity, they must have freedom of movement.
1: So instead of putting animals behind bars or only glass tanks, some animals you will see can wander around. So it's a very different zoo, especially Southeast Asian zoos that you see in the world.
0: We spent a lot of time trying to cover up a lot of concrete and barriers with vegetation and redesigning them so that the sight lines are better.
1: Mr. Harrison, we're here at Gibbon Island, your favourite exhibit. I just love otters. They're so naughty. Look at that. I don't have to fire my dad. I just like being here. I don't care if you're here, Dad. So let's go here, Orangutan Island. Bernard! Harrison! Founder of the Night Safari! Where are you? Sorry, guys. Sorry. Papa! Papa! No sign of the man. The orangutans are special to me and my dad, mainly because of the relationship of Ameng. But Ameng didn't actually really like my dad. And that's because for a long time they had this ritual. Ameng, my father, and the CEO would sit in this buggy and my father would drive them around the zoo. And they did this for years, right? And Ameng loved it. And then one day, the CEO said, I don't want Ameng to join us on these buggy rides anymore. So then every day for years, Ameng, from her enclosure, would watch my father and the CEO ride past her in the buggy. And she was like, you are cancelled. So she just didn't like my dad from then on for years. I love knowing that she didn't like him. It makes him less like, I am the zoo man, you know. I don't. So my dad's not here, and that's upsetting.
3: Oh my God, where are you, girl?

0: here, this is where we would hang. So here we are, all the way from Jurong. Sheena is just sitting around waiting for me, is it? So I'm doing the hard part, right? I really hope she's here, man. Sheena, where are you? So we will be around here. There's something about the sea that we both love. Usually the one that makes the mistake will buy food and will just sit here and talk it out. Happened quite a lot. And there were some breakups that happened here. So we broke up like twice. Then we got back together. It was like a short breakup.
1: Our biggest fight was about cheeseburger, just saying. So I think our love language really is food.
0: What? She's not here.
1: We haven't been there in ages, but I'm very touched that he remembered the place. Yeah.
0: East Coast Park was a place for us to have heavy conversations. So one of the more difficult period in our lives is trying to conceive. We've been married for 11 years. We went through 6 cycles of IVF.
1: We had a goal. We were working towards it, right? So one fail, it's okay, let's try the next round. Let me heal for a bit, let's do the next round. So it was like that for like close to 6 to 7 years. Yeah, so we just kept going. And I'm very blessed because Taufik was there with me every step of the way. Like even a simple blood draw, he would want to be there when he didn't really need to be, you know. So I think it definitely strengthened our relationship.
0: Now we are very clear that it's meant to be. With that understanding, we don't blame each other. We are very happy with what we have.
1: Maybe we should actually revisit that place and make it more positive now. Because we do love the beach actually, and it's a very nice spot as well.
0: Yeah, she's not here. I seriously think she's at home.
1: Oh my God, no, I'm not home.
0: Because that's where we like to hang out
1: the
0: most.
1: Don't go home.
0: I can't believe I never thought of that. She asked me to leave first, and I fell for it. I think she's at home. I really do.
1: Oh, no, no,
0: but
1: no.
0: But this
1: no.
0: brings back memories, man.
1: Please don't go home. Is he gonna go home?

0: No coding skills? She built her own app anyway.
1: What I thought programmers could do, I could do it now.
0: How this couple saves up to 90% of what they earn while living on the road. Their restaurant was failing. Could social media save it? On Money Mind, Wednesday on CNA.
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18: I know you're at home. You're in the room, just chilling with the other crew. Let's go home. Let's go to Pasir Ris.
19: We've been here since like 10 a.m. I hope Taufik finds me. At first, I was like, yeah, no problem. He will get this. Now I'm like 50-50. I still have faith in Taufik. He will get it. He just needs to dig deep.
20: So we're sitting here in George's. That's where Shatter and Gary had the wedding dinner. And there was about 100 people here. It was raining. The ground was a bit mushy, but we had a ball. Everybody was just having fun, lots of speeches. And I wrote a poem for Shatter and Gary, which I read out at their wedding. My thoughts about marriage. I'd say they're a bit philosophical, but at the same time, hopefully quite practical advice of not having too many great expectations, that love does die, but hopefully it turns into something much more durable. I'm just happy that she got married.

0: The car's not here. It's very quiet. Let's go upstairs. She should be upstairs. Girl, Sheena. She's not upstairs. Oh my God, bro. Hi, Doofy. Is your mom at home? Obviously, she's not, right? I was very sure she was gonna be here. Apparently, it's all wrong. I'm very annoyed with her right now.
1: Sheena and I, we love to stay at home. And we work together as well. She's my manager. Entertainment in Singapore, it's not easy. So it's important to understand that you should diversify how you make your living. So right now, my main job is real estate.
0: Hey guys, welcome to your brand new home.
1: I've been doing my restaurant, Chicksaw Chicken, for the past 8 years. And my house right now doubles up as a showroom for Ivory Cove, which is an interior design team. Sheena is basically involved in everything in my life. She does our accounts for Ivory Cove. And for Chicksaw Chicken, she does a bit of the marketing.
2: He doesn't think that I'm the boss at home and at work, but I am lah. Who are we kidding, right?
1: Touché.
2: He will say no lah, I'm so independent. I don't really need Sheena, but yeah, he does, trust me. Yeah, he is pretty reliant on me.
1: She can think whatever she wants, but I'm pretty sure I'm the boss.
0: Last year, I did a concert at Star Theatre. She spearheaded the idea. I didn't want to do it. And I'm glad she did it because that was something huge that we worked on together, right?
2: I started working as his manager in 2023. When I first started working with him, I quit every day.
0: So we butt heads. We do. Sorry, give me a sec. Let me get this boy. Yeah, there's a bow tie.
3: It's a bow tie.
0: So this is our new baddie, Chufi. So we butt heads, but it's just business. We figure it out. We discuss it. And we move on.
2: We understand when work is work and when being married is being married. Sometimes, like, if he works too much, I will be the one putting the brakes. If I'm working way late into the night, he'll be like, you're done, let's get back and watch TV. Yeah.
0: When you see someone too much, you may get tired of them, but alhamdulillah, I'm never tired of my wife. I have no idea where she is. Please enlighten me.
4: You almost ran out of time.
0: Uh-huh.
4: So, Sheena has recorded a short message for you.
5: Okay, so think of Shallow.
2: Think of the movie. And chop chop, we have to leave by 6, no?
5: You don't have much time.
0: Huh? What? Think of Shallow, think of the movie. How is that a clue?
4: You mentioned this place when we were talking just now.
0: Okay. I mentioned this play. Last year, I did a concert at Star Theatre. Star Theatre. Huh? She said Star Theatre. Why? What? How does that relate to the clue? Huh? I gotta ask her. Star Theatre.
3: Let's go look for Tuki. Let's go look for your mom. Why is she at Star Theatre? Huh?
6: My next guest is actually circular. It's like my first guest. My old man is at a bar somewhere, okay? I mean, I have gone through every memorable, meaningful thing that I think we have in Singapore, and he's not there. So I'm like kind of pissed off with myself. But I'm pretty sure he is at a bar. And the one bar we used to go at, Jeanette, is closed. And the only other bar I can think of is somewhere near my house, George's. It's meaningful. I got married there. At this point, I'm hot, I'm sweaty, I need a beer. I'm thinking like my father, let's go. Now, before I die.

0: All right, let's go. Yep, that's it. You better be here. You better be here, because I'm about to collapse. Ding, ding, ding, ding, ding, ding, ding, ding, ding, ding. I'm not quite seeing him. There we go. You had to choose a bar. You had to choose a bar. My God. I went all over. I should have thought of George's. Oh. Sorry I made you wait so long.
1: No, I've only had a couple of beers. Started drinking at 10. No,
0: we're fine. Aww. How long did you keep this from me for?
1: Oh, we've been... This has been going on for weeks.
0: Shall we have a beer?
1: Yeah, yeah.

0: haven't about some failure. Sorry, guys. Sorry, crew. I need to understand her justification for choosing Star Theatre. It can't be because of the concert that happened recently. That's recent. Sheena was the one who pushed me to do it because I've been out of music for a while. It's not my focus anymore. And I was like, why would they want to come watch me? I haven't done new music or whatever in recent years, right? And she said, I will manage it. You just perform. So we set out to do it. And mashallah, for some reason, it sold out in just 1 hour. It is meant to be the last hurrah. That's why we call it One Last Dance. During the performance, I told myself, take a moment, look at everyone, take this in, appreciate this, and just enjoy it, and then just let it go. And that's what I did. I want to focus more on my businesses, and I want to focus more on my faith. That's why I'm putting music on hold right now, or maybe on a full stop. We'll get there in time. We're almost there, right? I mean, minus the gem. What? Oh, snap. So can I, like, sprint when I get there? Okay, let's do that. Let's do that. All right. Let's run, brother. We're running out of time, bro. We gotta reach. Oh, there you go. That's the entrance.
1: So, it's almost 6 p.m.

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3: It really started at the Swiss Club, like, because of the memories.
4: I think the Swiss Club triggered that very powerful, it was said. It's something that we don't talk about so much.
3: Being in the zoo was like a revelation for me because I got to look at his design from an older person's perspective who admires him but also loves straddling conservation in my artwork. Dude, I went around the zoo shouting, "Bernard!"
4: Oh my God, I was wondering how you're gonna find it.
3: I did some mating call sounds, did you hear? I riled up the chimpanzees.
4: Oh really? Oh.
3: Whoop, whoop, whoop, whoop, whoop. Yeah, it was pretty bad. And the zookeepers looked at me like, it doesn't matter, you're Bernard Harrison's daughter. Shut up, yeah. I got married here, right? And I wouldn't have thought George's right away, right?
4: Yeah.
3: We're dancing right here. This is like our dance floor. We had a reggae band and everything. Yeah, it was fun. What was the speech you gave at my wedding?
4: I am going to read you.
3: Oh, well, there you
4: go. It just happens. I'll just read you a couple of paragraphs.
5: It's not only sharing an income that's important, an apple pie or a baby or the washing up.
4: If you're to be together, you have to share each other's love. To place wild flowers where there were once roses, to replace starched shirts with soft cotton, to eat a meal which we've cooked together and get excited over a cheap bottle of wine.
3: I need that, Paul. I feel very emotional because it's been really tough being married and having a baby. I mean, it really, it tests the fabric of your relationship, having a child, right?
4: And Texas.
3: It's been really hard.
4: But you know, the reason I'm here also is because I missed your birthday.
3: Okay, yeah. It
4: because
3: was
4: normally I try and fly down and celebrate your birthday.
3: Yeah, my last year in my 30s.
4: I'm here, your last year in your 30s. I'm here to sort of say, hello.

0: I think I like the chug one. Yeah.
1: Love?
2: Found me.
1: Yes. You have to explain yourself. Why are we here? What's going on? You know where I went?
2: I know.
1: How do you know?
2: We've been spying on you.
1: Hi, Thang.
2: Hi. How are you feeling?
1: I'm tired, sir. Oh, my God. Why are we here?
2: This is the first place that we built something from scratch together.
1: Aww.
2: Yeah. I was so proud, Jian, that then I gave you the clue. The clue.
1: How does it make sense?
2: Shallow is from what movie?
1: Star is Born.
2: Yeah. Then the word. I thought you would guess
1: tell
2: it.
1: Tell me something.
2: Star is Born. The star.
1: Ya Allah, Star is Born. No.
2: Yeah.
1: You're so bad at that.
2: No, you just didn't guess it well.
1: I went across the island, you know.
2: I know.
1: To look for you.
2: And you did it in public transportation.
1: Now you get this. I get the car back. All right.
2: Hey.
3: So, Sheena, as his manager,
2: yeah,
3: and also his wife, how do you rate his performance today?
2: I will say it's 8 for effort lah.
1: Yeah, okay.
2: Yeah. The 2 is like, I give you a hint, bruh.
1: That's so bad, dude.
2: Okay, anyway.
1: That's so bad.
2: Whatever.
3: So, Taufik, yes. How does it feel to be back here?
1: Feels cool. And a bit nostalgic.
2: When I saw you perform, I saw the spark in your eye. You know, you were yourself. You were so calm.

0: comfortable. Your jokes were actually like really funny. They were no dad jokes. Yeah.
1: Thanks, love.
0: Yeah, you're welcome.
1: Sheena. So when I talk about Sheena on stage, I just can't help it. It just gets emotional because she's such a strong person. She's been there for me throughout my entire career for the past 20 years before I won Idol. And it was a nice last show.
0: It was. Yeah. It was a very good last show.
1: Yeah. And it's time to move on.
0: It's time to move on.
1: Yeah. Okay, let's go.
0: Let me get ice cream. Do you talk about ice cream just now?
1: No.
0: Why are you talking about ice cream?
2: This program is available on demand for free on MeWatch.
3: In an all-new season of Meet Me There.
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1: Oh my God, where are you, girl?
5: 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Bennett!
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6: Yeah, my sister.
1: No, what?
3: Higher stakes.
1: We're running out of time, bro.
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18: This is Yoki Shi. 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
17: 那这个车间呢，就是磁铁的第一道生产工序，这里面全部是原材料。这个呢，就叫做纯铁。 它大概占到60%到70%的一个比例。那这个材料呢，是铝铁硼的第二种元素，那它叫做硼铁，就是这一种，它在里面大概占到1%的比例。虽然硼铁和纯铁在里面的重量占比很高，但是它在里面的价值比是不高的，只占到30%到40%。在整个原材料里面最贵的还是这个元素，那就是叫做普铝，稀土的普铝 PRND。 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
19: Let's do this.
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4: Right, just in case you missed it.Earlier on, these were just little bits of metal, but after putting it in this machine, now it's all magnetized.
18: Just like that, this factory can churn out over 1,000 tons of rare earth magnets a year in a huge variety of bespoke shapes, which are then transported downstream to manufacturers. Because of the ready supply of such components, many electronic makers, be it for foreign or domestic brands,have located their manufacturing plants in Guangdong province. So what actually leaves China is probably a mobile phone or a pair of earbuds you pick up at your store that's made in China.

0: This is Singapore Tonight.
1: Good evening, I'm Angela Lim. In tonight's top stories, strengthening safeguards against scams. Facebook, Instagram and TikTok will be required to verify their advertisers' identities. New anti-scam measures also being rolled out for messaging apps. Suspected illegal accommodation cases in private homes on the rise, with authorities investigating more than 200 cases of illegal short-term rentals last year. And parents struggling to spot signs of mental distress in their children and how online experiences may be affecting them. A new initiative hopes to bridge that gap. And a new premium private assisted living facility has opened its doors, offering a hydrotherapy pool and in-house TCM treatments. Amid growing demand for such facilities, manpower and costs remain key hurdles. And also tonight, six more bus interchanges to see upgrades. They'll be outfitted with inclusive facilities such as family washrooms and tactile paths for the visually impaired.

0: Social media platforms Facebook, Instagram, and TikTok must soon verify the identities of their advertisers against government-issued records. The new social media code aims to guard against scams and malicious cyber activities. There's also an additional code for messaging platforms and enhanced rules for e-commerce services. The police say such platform services pose the highest risk. They accounted for about 30% of total scam cases last year. This is higher compared to messaging apps, where WhatsApp and Telegram alone made up 23%. The police say previous codes introduced 2 years ago have reduced scams. Cases were down about 37% between 2024 and 2025. Now, under the new requirements, ads offering financial services or products must be blocked unless the advertiser is licensed. Suspected scam ads must also be prevented from being published or promptly removed if they are already accessible to users here. An expert says this could mean more work for platforms when onboarding advertisers.
1: That is also a challenge because you need to make sure, for example, that they are properly registered in ACRA, their registrations have not expired. And, you know, there's a lot of more onus on the platforms to do all this sort of work before they onboard. But as far as I'm aware, some platforms, designated platforms, which I work with, they already do have these measures in place.
0: The police have designated 7 messaging and conferencing services, including WhatsApp and Telegram, as posing the highest scam risk to users in Singapore. One key concern is investment scams, where scammers use unknown accounts to approach victims. To tackle this, measures could include requiring users' consent before they can be added to groups by unknown contacts. Platforms can also display warnings for suspicious accounts. This includes information such as when an account was created and its country of origin. Users could also be given the option to silence, filter, or block calls and messages from unknown contacts.
2: There will be some compromises on user experience. So how would platforms explain to users and what those user experiences compromises may be? That's why I think it's important to, you know, start as early as possible so that we can iron out the kinks.
0: Enhanced rules for Carousell, Facebook Marketplace, and Facebook Business Pages will require stronger consent measures for logins from new or unrecognized devices. The new requirements must be implemented by 31st January 2027. Now, in response, Carousell says the platform is already compliant with most of the updated requirements. It does not expect any problem implementing the new measures. Suspected cases of illegal accommodation in private properties are up, according to latest figures from the Urban Redevelopment Authority. URA investigated 544 suspected cases of properties being illegally used to house more people than allowed, and 219 cases of illegal short-term rental last year. Both figures are slightly higher than the year before. Alexandra Anand looks at what these arrangements can look like and why they can be difficult to detect.
3: You may not be able to tell from the outside, but there used to live nearly 40 people in the second and third floors of this building behind me. That was until a surprise inspection in 2024 uncovered the illegal accommodation. People working in the area told me they had long suspected that something wasn't quite right.
4: Yeah, I see frequently people go up and down, but mostly they go early in the morning and they come up in the night. They're working somewhere, like they're studying somewhere.
5: And there were other clues. Court documents show bed frames and washing machines were brought in through this rear entrance in an attempt to avoid detection. When officers inspected the premises, they found 10 rooms, 36 bed spaces, and 37 people living across the two floors. The accused was fined $90,000 for converting the Serangoon Road Shophouse unit into what URA classifies as unauthorized dormitory accommodation. Such cases rose from 534 in 2024 to 544 last year, with 278 in the first 5 months of this year alone. Suspected short-term accommodation cases also increased from 200 to 219. From January to May, there were 58. And some offers are hiding in plain sight. CNA found listings for residential stays for as little as 1 month. One property and facilities management firm says illegal offers are becoming harder to spot.
6: In the past, we always look at those traditional so-called accommodation platform. And in the past, even we task our staff to log in from time to time to see is there any posting regarding the estate. But nowadays, if you log in, you suddenly see that the vendors, I would say, doing this, even going for social media posting, and some even post in social media they are not commonly used in Singapore.
5: E-commerce platform Carousell says it investigates listings when it receives a report or identifies a possible unlawful transaction. It takes action where necessary, including removing listings. The challenge doesn't end online. Once inside, occupants can enter with access cards just like any other resident, and surveillance cameras alone may not be enough to identify them.
6: You start to see people coming in, unfamiliar faces, coming with luggage, a few group of people going to the same unit over a period of time, or even some will appear to be a bit confused when they're in the estate. They don't know where to go, they ask for directions. So I would say all these are telltale signs and the first trigger for us to so-called verify further on that.
5: That's why Mr. Ng says residents remain key to spotting unusual activity close to home. While such arrangements may be difficult to prevent, spotting them early can help put a stop to them.
0: Booking a home for a few nights while on holiday has become commonplace in many cities as another option to hotels. But try doing that in Singapore and you could be breaking the law. So why doesn't Singapore allow short-term rentals? And how does its approach compare with other cities? So what counts as a short-term rental here? For private homes, including condos, landed properties and apartments, the minimum stay is 3 consecutive months. So renting one out to visitors for just a few days or weeks is not allowed. For HDB flats, the rules are stricter still. The minimum subletting period is 6 months. Now, authorities say residential properties are meant for long-term living. A constant turnover of short-term visitors could disrupt that, affecting residents' safety, privacy and security, and changing the character of neighbourhoods.
7: It may create what we call an unintended kind of consequences where you actually allow some of these very short-term renter. I think there will be some possible speculative kind of activity. People actually push up some of the prices in some of these popular locations and start to actually convert them into short-term tenancy or short-term renting.
0: The rules have not gone unquestioned. In 2018, authorities explored whether short-term stays in private homes could be allowed under a new regulatory framework. Among the ideas considered were requiring approval from 80% of owners in a condominium and capping short-term rentals at 90 days a year. But the proposed framework was ultimately not introduced. And Singapore isn't alone in restricting short-term rentals. In Hong Kong, anyone offering accommodation for less than 28 consecutive days generally needs a hotel or guest house license. Properties rented only for stays of at least 28 continuous days are exempt from that licensing regime. Japan, meanwhile, allows private lodging, but generally caps it at 180 nights a year. And further afield, Barcelona has gone further, saying it will not renew the licenses of more than 10,000 tourist apartments when they expire in 2028.
7: Is there a need for this in between, the stopgap measure? Maybe if the demand increases, if we do not have enough supply into a hotel and service apartment unit, maybe this is maybe another option for developer to explore longer term. No free kind of service options for visitor, even the budget visitor as well. So at this moment, the market has not yet fully developed.
0: A survey has found that parents are struggling to recognize signs of mental distress in their children and whether the young ones' online experiences play a part. In social service agency Touch Community Services study, only 3 in 10 parents reported having regular conversations with their children about online safety. But a new initiative hopes to bridge that gap. Natalie Ong with more.
8: For some young people, life online and offline are increasingly intertwined.
5: But when they face stress or anxiety, parents may not so easily recognize that digital experiences could be the cause. In a survey with over 300 parents, almost 6 in 10 parents said their child experienced mental health struggles in the past year. But among the 175 who reported the struggles, only 1 in 6 perceived a moderate to direct link with online experiences. This new space at Marine Parade aims to support youths going through the experience and their parents journeying along as well.
8: Why, for instance, do they interact with strangers? Well, because, for instance, in gaming, that's what you do. You game with strangers as part of some games that they encounter. So, for instance, if the teens are going online because they are stressed, because they're anxious, you can advise parents how better to support their teens so that they don't have to go online as the first resort.
9: Here at Mind Cove, youths go through real digital scenarios such as cyberbullying, harmful content, and deepfakes. And over here, they're able to learn and recognize their emotions as they learn how to respond in the right manner. Parents can also understand what their children are going through in this space together with them.
10: So in the first scenario, we met a boy named Imran who, although thought his answer was right for a question, it was proven to be wrong by his classmates, and they had made a joke out of it, making stickers and laughing at him. I think this experience is sometimes relatable.
11: I've seen several of my peers actually getting cyberbullied, and it's very applicable to myself and my friends because it's a very big issue right now.
5: The program, called Digitally Us, also looks to partner schools and communities to raise awareness. The aim is to engage more than 16,000 youth and parents over the next 3 years.
0: And still to come, sustainability champions have found a new way to make everyday products greener. Plus, spirits are high as football fans cheer on the Lions, who face an uphill battle against Thailand tonight. Stay with us.

0: 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She built her own app anyway.
1: What I thought programmers could do, I could do it now.
0: How this couple saves up to 90% of what they earn while living on the road. Their restaurant was failing. Could social media save it? On Money Mind, Wednesday on CNA.
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5: Farmers say olives are a rare bright spot in stressed farmlands such as this one.
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0: Welcome back. Time for your business news. Google is planning to have all production for its wearables moved out of China starting next year amid ongoing US-China rivalry, according to a Nikkei report. The tech giant has rapidly expanded capacity in Vietnam and India in recent years to cut its dependency on China, though a significant portion of production still remained. But the successful development and production of high-end Pixel phones in Vietnam this year gave Google the confidence to proceed with its timeline next year to move out all Pixel smartphone, watch and wireless earbud production. If realized, this would make it the second global brand after Samsung to move production out of China. Now, for decades, China was known as the world's factory. Now, a growing number of Chinese companies are aiming for something more, global recognition. CNA's Melody Chan reports.
1: Bags, cosmetics, camera accessories, even cars. 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
2: So even just 10, 15 years ago, most Chinese considered the Made in China label and Chinese brands as cheap, bad quality products. But what we've seen in the last 5 years is the rise of Chinese brands that are able to compete with Western brands, not just on price, but actually quality.
1: Companies say several factors have helped Chinese brands gain a competitive edge.
3: 在中国有个非常大的优势，但是第一个是供应链的优势。所以综合来讲的话，国产的品牌在成本上的话，肯定是比国际品牌的成本要低的。还有一个红利叫做工程师的红利。我们每一年是毕业1000万的学生，这大学生的其中很大一部分就是工程师。那这种连续几年毕业的这一批大学生，就造就了说我们很大的创新。
1: This chart shows whether Chinese consumers prefer local or foreign brands in 2021. 4 years on, the picture looks very different.
2: China's trajectory follows a very similar trajectory to Japan in the 1960s and the 1970s, as well as South Korea in the 1980s and 1990s. In those years, Japanese products like Toyota and Sony, you know, they were considered bad quality in the United States. But by the end of the 1970s, the Japanese moved up the value chain. They became an innovative nation. The same thing happened with South Korea.
1: Beyond high-tech sectors, Chinese consumer goods, from bubble tea to toys, are making inroads around the world. The trend aligns with Beijing's goal of building globally competitive retail companies by 2030.
4: 国内的激烈竞争当中，其实就会锻炼我们这些很多优秀品牌的它的经营能力。这个我们发现在功能性的产品上，它的体现是最极致的。那另外一个让中国品牌在国际上影响力变大的一个时代的一个机遇，是中国政府从2024年开始扩大了对于海外几十个国家，尤其是发达国家的这种免签证入境游的这样的一个政策。这些游客买完东西之后，他还会在网上 自发的去发布社交媒体的短视频和图片的内容，去进一步的分享自己的这种购物。那这样子的话，就可以使得中国品牌的影响力就不断的就得到传播了。For
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6: 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We like Huawei Xpeng as well.
1: But success hasn't come equally across all sectors.
2: It's easier to accept a consumer electronic company that's made in China. But when it comes to things like handbags, people are fairly loyal to brands that they already know and consume. So it's going to be harder for that type of lifestyle brand.
1: Still, with competition intensifying at home, more Chinese brands are expected to look overseas, taking on their global rivals in search of new opportunities to survive and grow. Melody Chan, CNA, Shanghai and Shenzhen.
0: And for more on this story, you can head over to our website, cna.asia. In other news, from batteries made of paper, to soybean waste used for farming. Singapore innovators are being recognized for their work in finding new ways to make everyday products more sustainable. But taking green solutions from lab to life isn't always easy, as Eugene Chow reports.
7: These batteries are nothing like the lithium ones you're thinking of. They're made partly from cellulose, the same material used to make paper. Producing batteries from plants cuts carbon emissions by as much as 90%, though it has its limitations.
8: The biggest problem with sustainability and batteries always boils down to performance, how long the battery can last and how much power it can hold. Our goal is to not build the best battery out there. Our goal here is to build the world's most sustainable batteries that can be used in actual products.
7: For instance, placing them on shipping labels to power real-time location tracking of parcels. Elsewhere, another researcher is turning soybean pulp that's normally thrown away into a resource. It's now being used to create everyday food products like sliced cheese and creamy soups.
9: We shouldn't just look for production of new type of food, but we have to look at the existing resource, which can be food waste. So food waste, it can be upcycled, become a new ingredient for humans, for animals, even for the plants, for agriculture.
7: One such use is as a plant biostimulant. Trials have shown it can boost the yield of vegetables by up to 50%. Dr. Heng says this creates more revenue for farmers, and it's one way of getting more people on board with green innovations. Their work is among that of 14 individuals being recognized at this year's EcoFriend Awards. The number of entries exceeded 500 for the first time in a decade.
10: This points to a sustained and growing interest in environmental sustainability, from private and public sectors to non-government organizations, grassroots volunteers, educational institutions, as well as youth and students.
7: Along with these innovations, Singapore is developing its first national adaptation plan to deal with climate challenges, from hotter temperatures, more intense rainfall, and rising sea levels. It's expected to be published in 2027.
0: And Singapore's national men's football team is leading Thailand 1-1 at halftime in the ASEAN Hyundai Cup semi-final second leg clash in Bangkok. The match is now into the second half, and the Lions will need to recover from a 2-goal first leg deficit to reach the final. Thousands of fans are still out at free live screening locations across the island to cheer on the Lions. We're joined by Aslam Shah at our Tampines hub for more. Now, Aslam, with the score very tight now, how are the fans cheering on Lions where you are?
11: Well, Angela, it's an electrifying atmosphere right now at our Tampines Hub. Singapore has just scored to restore their lead in this match, which means they are just 1 goal away from taking the tie to extra time. And you can see the fans have packed this arena over here. And it's not just the first level, you can see multiple levels of fans actually watching in anticipation as the Lions are keeping the ASEAN Championship title hopes alive. Now the biggest cheer for the evening came first when Harris Stewart scored just before halftime to put the Lions in the lead. And just moments before I'm speaking to you right now, Thailand actually got a penalty, they pulled one back which silenced the crowd here. And just moments earlier, Singapore restored their lead. And right now, they are continuing to attack. And you can see the fans are living every single moment over here right now. It's just about 20 minutes to full time, and the Lions need one more goal in order to take the tie to extra time. Now, of course, the Lions actually lost the first leg over the weekend at Jalan Besar Stadium 3-1, so they need to overturn the 2-goal deficit. Now, this is an incredible scoreline because Singapore has never beaten Thailand in over 10 years, 14 years to be exact, and it was the last time they actually won the ASEAN Championship. Now, Thailand are a formidable side in this tournament. They have not conceded apart from against Singapore. Only 3 goals conceded, all against Singapore, and they've won all their previous games as well. Now, before the match, I spoke to fans who decided to pack this arena, even on a weekday, on a weeknight, with tomorrow, with work and school and stuff. They decided to come here to support the Lions, even though the odds are against them, because they have seen something to cheer about.
12: I believe there is a small chance that we could win this and go to the finals.
13: We are still showing our love and support for this team, as they really do need it right now.
14: Watching the first leg, we made a few mistakes, but I think the Lions really... We still see the Lions putting their best effort, and we really see them attacking all the way to the end.
11: Angela is just about 20 minutes away. Can Singapore actually go to the ASEAN Championship final, where these fans actually, they do believe so, and to many fans across dozens of watch parties across the island, they believe so. The fans who travel to Rajamangala Stadium in Bangkok certainly believe so. We can hear fans horning, cheering, and also watching in anticipation. Only time will tell if Singapore can actually make it to the ASEAN Championship Finals.
0: Yeah, clearly a strong show of support there for our Lions. Aslam, thank you for that update. There was Aslam Shah at our Tampines hub. And you can catch the ASEAN Hyundai Cup live or on demand on MeWatch until 26th August. Follow MediaCorp Sports on YouTube, TikTok, Instagram and Facebook for the latest updates and trending content. And still to come, how do youth's digital habits relate to stress? And what can parents do to manage that? We find out from our expert. Plus, private assisted living in Singapore can come at a hefty price. We look at the challenges operators face in balancing quality care with affordability. Stay tuned.
15: Prime Minister Lawrence Wong will be delivering his National Day rally speech at Institute of Technical Education headquarters on Sunday, 23rd August. The speech will be telecast live at 6:45 p.m. Mr. Wong will be speaking in Malay, then in Mandarin. He will proceed to deliver his English speech at 8 p.m. CNA will provide subtitles in English. 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

0: The future of global shipping depends on cleaner fuels, and the race is on to develop them. But what if a fuel claiming to be green isn't?
1: They look the same, they smell the same.
0: In Singapore, scientists are searching for fuel fingerprints hidden at the atomic level.
1: The most important clue that we are looking for lies in the carbon.
0: Watch Breakthroughs on Demand at cna.asia.
2: Updating tonight's top stories, in the latest efforts to fight scams, verifying the identity of advertisers will soon be mandatory for social media platforms Facebook, Instagram, and TikTok. Suspected illegal accommodation cases in private homes on the rise, with authorities investigating more than 200 cases of illegal short-term rentals last year. And a study finds parents struggling to spot signs of mental distress in their children and how online experiences may be affecting them. Only 3 in 10 parents reported having regular conversations with their children about online safety. And for more on youth digital habits and stress, Ms. Tham Yuen Han, who is a clinical director at WeCare Community Services, joins us now. Yuen Han, good to have you with us. Now, today, let's move away from the more commonly talked about direct triggers like cyberbullying and doxing. That's been covered extensively by our program. But we also hear a lot about FOMO, for example, the fear of missing out. There's also social comparison and doom scrolling, for example. Which day-to-day online behaviors are actually most concerning for young people?
3: I think both FOMO, you know, the fear of missing out, as well as doom scrolling, actually are equally concerning for young people, especially the very young adolescents, especially also because even young people are at the stage where they are forming their social identity. So when they're constantly going online and comparing themselves with other people, you know, at least that's going to impact their own sense of self-identity and self-worth at some point, you know. Of course, I think a lot of time we don't want to just look at the number of hours they spend on their digital devices. I think what is more important and a more pertinent question is to ask, what are they using their digital devices for? If they are using it primarily for research purpose, for studying purpose, or for connecting with their friends, for social connection, that's actually a very important use of social devices. However, if they are using the phone primarily as a way of disconnecting from real-life face-to-face interaction, and they're using it as a way of escaping or avoiding difficult situations in their life, difficult emotions, or some challenges that's going on in their real life, and using the digital devices as a way to numb or to escape, then I think that there is some room for concern as well.
2: Yeah, and if numbing or escape is what the young person is trying to get to with the devices, and they're already anxious or stressed, can things like FOMO and also social comparison then create this vicious cycle where they go online to find relief, but they actually end up feeling much worse?
3: Yes, certainly. You know, I think, you know, we're constantly checking their phone. Basically, it's a very reinforcing behavior. And the more they check, actually, the more they reinforce the anxiety. Of course, you know, at the first time, you know, the checking may actually provide some very temporary relief of the anxiety. However, when it becomes very compulsive, it basically gets into a very self-reinforcing loop. And overall, the baseline anxiety over time actually will become a lot more elevated compared to normal. And the nervous system never gets to settle down, you know. Actually, even when it comes to when they're off their phone, they're constantly worrying about what's the next thing that's coming up, especially if they're concerned about things that's going on that's affecting their identity, their social connection with their friends, for example. Okay? Mm. Then actually it leads to a very constant loop of worrying about what are they thinking about me? Am I good enough? How is it going to affect me, you know, with my friends, with my life and going forward? Mm.
2: So Yuen Han, how can parents then tell the difference between what is normal teenage behavior and also the signs that a young person's online life is beginning to really affect their mental well-being?
3: Well, we say that actually it's not a single event that, you know, that's indicative of some problem that may be coming up. we would suggest that, you know, parents look for shifts in certain patterns in the behavior of their adolescent. For example, you know, when they start withdrawing from family or friends, when they prefer to spend their time online digitally rather than, you know, having face-to-face connection, or they begin to miss out on things which they used to enjoy doing. So those are some of the, you know, quite obvious signs. Of course, you know, at the behavioral level, when you begin to see shift in the patterns of their behavior, for example, if a child not used to be, you know, quite cheerful, you know, and engaging, and then suddenly becomes quite quiet and very low in mood, and then there's sudden flashes of irritability or distress, or when, you know, their phone access is for whatever reason is blocked or removed and they become highly irritable and highly distressed, then these are some of the signs that we want to be concerned about.
2: Mm. So looking out for these sudden shifts in that way. And for parents who notice these shifts and then they want to help, but also not simply impose a blanket screen ban, which can be, you know, quite alienating, what are the most effective ways they can actually do this and connect with their kid at the same time?
3: Well, I think one of the most important things that we always advise parents to try to do is to stay curious, to be curious about what their children are using the phone for. You know, be curious about, you know, hey, you know, what do you do? What do you spend time on? What do you find interesting, you know? Try to even, you know, get involved in some of those activities, the online apps or the online games, for example, that your adolescents may be engaging in. Okay? Instead of be too quick to judge that, you know, those are not good and those may have very negative influence, because we never know until we actually get to know more about what they are engaging with. Now, the other thing that we also want to, you know, suggest to parents is to not to take too drastic actions to immediately curtail screen time or to basically confiscate or impose very strict rules, okay, on the use. To learn to negotiate, especially with the late adolescents, okay, who are developing a sense of, you know, self-control and wanting to have a sense of identity and to establish a sense of autonomy as well. It's good to be able to establish and to negotiate with them some clear boundaries on some do's and don'ts. And for example, you know, having quite clear boundaries on handphone use at certain time of the day or at certain situations or events, for example. You know, no handphones during mealtime. But of course, you know, when parents establish boundaries like that, they also must be prepared to mirror the same behavior themselves as well.
2: Yeah.
3: So it is a learning process for both parents and their children.
2: Yes, walking the talk as well is very important. So Yuen Han, thank you so much for sharing your insights with us. That's Tham Yuen Han, who is a clinical director at We Care Community Services. In other news, a new luxury private assisted living facility in Singapore is offering a swimming pool, buffet restaurant, and in-house traditional Chinese medicine treatments for its residents. The facility, which launched today, is about the size of 2.5 football fields and targets upper middle class seniors. Packages range from $8,000 to $13,000 per month. The apartments by Perennial Living at Parry Avenue come at about 300 to 570 square feet, with most offering private lift access. Rooms are fitted with technologies such as fall detection devices, motion sensor lighting, emergency call systems, and devices for monitoring vital signs. Unlike nursing home residents who typically have higher care needs, assisted living seniors will receive daily check-ins and nursing services depending on what's required. Residents have medical and rehabilitation services at their doorstep, including a hydrotherapy pool. For entertainment, there are also rooms for karaoke and mahjong. There will also be dedicated spaces for dementia care, like this therapeutic garden. Perennial CEO says the facility aims to reinvent the assisted living space in Singapore.
4: It's not just the environment. I think most important, we must provide them with the medical care. We integrate elder care with medical care. The kind of care services that improve their health and their well-being.
2: Premium facilities and services mean that fees at private assisted living facilities in Singapore can be hefty. But operators say they are constantly exploring new care models to make it more affordable and beneficial for seniors. They also call for lower foreign worker levies to ease high operating costs so that they can expand their capacity and offerings easier. Sabrina Ng reports.
5: From exercise classes to social activities, residents at St. Bernadette Lifestyle Village pay around 3,000 to 6,000 Singapore dollars a month for care. Demand has grown since the facility started with just 17 residents in 2015. It has now filled to around 100 beds and about 80% of its capacity. But the operator says manpower costs remain a hurdle to making care more affordable.
6: I think for us, I just hope that, you know, if possible, the manpower levy could be somewhat reduced, as this will enable us to portion some of our expenses to upskilling and training our staff to deliver even better care. Also, we'll be able to remunerate our staff better with a reduced levy. So that's what we hope can happen.
5: Other options are also available, including community care apartments and a range of home care services for seniors who prefer to remain in their own spaces. But private assisted living operators say having care and specialised facilities under one roof can better support seniors with greater needs.
4: Your home cannot have the full suite of such machine. That's why I keep on saying, if you are independent, you are healthy, then you don't have to check into our assisted living. Our assisted living are catering to people who have core needs.
5: The newly launched Perennial Living is seeing interest that will fill up around 15% of its capacity. Based on its experience, the operator expects occupancy to reach 30 to 50% in the first year and more than 80% in the second. But it too faces manpower constraints, with recruiting enough suitable caregivers among its biggest challenges. Across the causeway, assisted living can cost considerably less. AHA Eldercare says its Johor facilities charge around 1,000 to 2,000 Singapore dollars a month, including accommodation, meals and round-the-clock care. But Singaporeans currently make up less than 5% of its residents, with most staying for only short periods.
7: For a Singapore senior to move here for long-term care, they still need to go through immigration requirements and the long-term stay application process. So price make Johor attractive, but cross-border policy still keep the two market apart. If policy change and long-term stay become easier in the future, then Johor player could become a much stronger competitor to compare to Singapore players.
5: Another Malaysian operator, Pacific Senior Living, says immigration requirements, distance from family and continuity of healthcare remain key considerations for Singapore seniors looking across the border. It adds that while the upcoming rapid transit link could boost connectivity, the bigger challenge is ensuring seniors can access quality care at a price they can afford.
2: And still to come, improvements coming to more bus interchanges, making commutes more inclusive and family-friendly. More after the break.
8: The first thing in the morning as Asia wakes up to a new day. Get up to speed with major events shaping lives in the region and other parts of the world.
9: Putting things in perspective with eye-opening reports and expert analysis as a new era of global politics breeds power struggles and shifting alliances.
8: We get to the heart of the matter and take stock of the issues you're invested in with on-the-ground reports and wall-to-wall coverage. Viewing it all from a regional lens because we put Asia first.
10: No coding skills? She built her own app anyway.
11: What I thought programmers could do, I could do it now.
10: How this couple saves up to 90% of what they earn while living on the road. Their restaurant was failing. Could social media save it? On Money Mind, Wednesday on CNA.
12: How do you feed billions of people as climate change accelerates?
13: Paddy rice cultivation is a major source of global methane emissions.
14: When production is disrupted, the impact is felt across the community. Farmers say olives are a rare bright spot in stressed farmlands such as this one.
12: CNA correspondent explores the solutions that are taking root across the region. Feeding Asia's Future, Wednesday on CNA.
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20: Welcome back. Acting Minister in Charge of Muslim Affairs, Zaki Mohamed, says the Islamic Religious Council of Singapore, or MUIS, is reviewing its safeguards, as well as strengthening security measures. This comes after a so-called religious influencer who sexually abused two young boys at mosque premises was sentenced on Monday.
21: MUIS has announced measures to strengthen security, including patrols and CCTV monitoring. But I've asked MUIS to go even further and review our safeguards carefully, especially in formal activities and gatherings involving children and youths. Our mosques must remain open and welcoming, but open and welcoming must also mean safe.
20: In his social media post, Mr. Zaki acknowledged that while the offender was neither a mosque staff member nor an accredited religious teacher, the case has raised serious questions about whether safeguards at mosques are sufficient. He also urged parents to stay alert to who their children interact with, both online and offline, warning that

0: not find any suspicious item. The case is being treated as communicating false information of a harmful thing under the penal code. This carries an imprisonment term of up to 7 years, a fine of up to $50,000 or both. 6 bus interchanges will be getting upgraded and inclusive features, including family washrooms and better ventilation systems. The aim is to make commuter journeys more comfortable and convenient, and works will start next year in phases to minimize disruption. Charlotte Lim with more.
1: For many commuters, taking the bus is the first and last legs of their daily journey. With millions of rides each day, more is being done to make bus interchanges inclusive and comfortable for everyone.
2: Our bus interchanges play a very important role in our hub and spoke transport system. It's through the bus interchanges that our commuters get from feeder buses to trunk buses as well as to MRT trains. Also, our bus interchanges offer access to our neighbourhood amenities. So for all these reasons, bus interchanges really contribute a lot to the daily commuting experience.
1: Families can look forward to facilities like baby care and family washrooms. There will also be wheelchair-accessible toilets, as well as more seating and priority queue zones. The air conditioning and ventilation systems will also be upgraded to improve comfort. For the visually impaired, enhanced tactile paths and braille signs on handrails will make it easier to get around.
3: But what I personally would appreciate more would be wider spaces for strollers to go down, because the bus doesn't always stop at the wheelchair area.
1: These upgrades will take place at 6 bus interchanges across Singapore. And it is not just commuters who will benefit. Staff facilities, including lounges and passenger service offices, will also be refurbished.
4: Once we have a better rest, we can provide a better customer service because we look fresher and we are more alert. And we can watch out for more road condition.
1: Upgrading works at 7 other bus interchanges are ongoing and on track to be completed by next year.
0: In other news, Home Affairs Minister K. Shanmugam says technology alone will not be enough to keep Singapore safe as threats such as internet-enabled crime evolve. He says people with good judgment, commitment and purpose will remain critical.
5: The work at Home Team demands good moral judgment. It demands experience. It requires empathy and it requires courage, especially during crises. In the end, it is humans, people, who decide what matters, what is fair, and what has to be done.
0: Mr. Shanmugam was speaking at the Singapore Police Force Scholarship and Ministry of Home Affairs Scholarships Award Ceremony. The 40 recipients include those pursuing careers in policing, as well as science and technology. CNA's Nikhil Khattar spoke to 2 of them about the journey ahead.
6: Designing rockets, sending them into orbit. But what does this fun space flight simulation game have to do with engineering? Quite a bit for 19-year-old Matilda Davis, a Public Service Commission scholarship recipient. The game sparked her interest in building, testing, and learning from failure. Now, she hopes to explore how technologies, from satellites to unmanned systems, can strengthen the home team.
7: I was surprised by how broadly they look at emerging technologies. That definitely made me realize that HTX would probably provide an environment where you can, that encourages curiosity and also the exploration of ideas that may turn into something that helps us positively impact our society.
6: Matilda will study engineering at the University of Cambridge. For another scholarship recipient, technology's role in shaping the future of police operations has piqued his interest. Currently attached to the traffic police, Raynan Noor is one of 2 recipients of the Singapore Police Force Scholarship. He hopes to explore how innovative tech can tackle future

0: policing challenges. His experiences on the ground, including an attachment at Jurong Police Division, have also shaped him into the officer he hopes to become.
1: Not just task-oriented, but having the empathy to be able to spare a thought for another human being on what is probably the lowest points in their life.
0: After graduating from the London School of Economics, Rainan will train at the Police Training Command before taking on operational and command appointments in the force.
2: And that's Singapore Tonight. Thank you for watching and have a good night.

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2: 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Asia Business on Singapore Tonight. 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
6: Now I am become death, the destroyer of worlds.
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7: What happened before?
13: Warnings from engineers had been dismissed for years. America's credibility on the world stage now under fire.
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0: Welcome to Singapore Hour, your all-access pass to the city's sights, sounds, and secret spots. Today, we're starting with a burst of colour, because here in Singapore, art doesn't just live in galleries, it's all around us, in the streets. We're going to meet Anna Dutoit, an artist who will take us through a journey that takes us through the city's vibrant art scene, one that's breaking boundaries and colouring well outside the lines.
1: Then you can bring out and then just lay flat on it.
0: How did I do?
1: Nice.
0: Am I hired now?
2: This may not be my strongest work. My foundation is in fine arts, but my passion embraces all forms of art. Growing up, I was always surrounded by creativity. I studied fine art at the Ruskin School of Art in Oxford, where I got into oil painting and drawing with ballpoint pen. When I came home, I found a creative scene bursting with life, and I'm proud to be a part of it. As an artist, a curator, and a maker. In Singapore, art isn't just in galleries. It finds its way into everyday life. And I want to take you around to see just how vibrant it's become. So I'm kicking things off somewhere a little unexpected. Lavender, with a scoop of ice cream. This is my good friend Tiffany So. We're both curators of an independent art platform called Gofi.
0: So it's the one with the purple one, eh?
2: Yum. We share the same goal to make art part of everyday life. Especially work by artists from Southeast Asia.
0: Cheers! Me and Tiff are actually involved in the curation for this joint collaborative exhibition together with Sweet Cheeks.
3: And the theme is melting thresholds. This idea of blurring boundaries of where art can live, where it can sit, and how it can be experienced in our everyday lives. Hence also why we work with local everyday spaces like this one. Get to experience art in an environment that's a lot more welcoming, a lot more accessible.
0: I mean, I just love how like the collaboration runs so deep into small details like the packaging of this ice cream cup and down to the like ice cream flavors.
3: Gofi always works with emerging artists, artists who are either very early on in their careers or people who are very underrepresented in the mainstream art scene from around the region who have never had the opportunity to showcase their works in a public space.
0: And I feel like as an artist, just putting my art out here, for example, on an ice cream cup, when people engage with my art in such a almost intimate way, it sort of opens up this whole new world for me as an artist.
2: As someone still finding my way as an artist, I know how hard it is to get seen, especially when you're mostly sharing your work online. Having it in a physical space where people can spend time with it makes a big difference. Which brings me to my next stop, Alexandra. Gillman Barracks has changed a lot over the years, but it's still one of the few places in Singapore with this many galleries in one spot. My favourite's right at the entrance. It's a non-profit space that supports local artists, emerging, established, or even those who don't call themselves artists yet. This is May Anderson. She's been a big part of shaping Singapore's art scene for over two decades.
4: So May, I have been a huge longtime fan of Hearth. So what exactly is Hearth and what is the space that we're in right now?
5: I'm so glad, Anna. Art Outreach is a charity that has been around for 22 years. We now focus on supporting art practitioners because we believe that artists reaches an audience through powerful visual language. Hearth is a program we've run for the last 5 years. So the space is given to an artist for free. We give them a small micro grant. We support them with videography, photography to capture not just the persons behind the art, but the process as well as the beautiful finished product. What has been the nicest part about this space is the diversity of practitioners. So we have a lot of artists that come right to us from art school. We have artists who are architects, who are writers, tech people, and this is their chance to express their artistic side.
2: I'm meeting the artists behind Hearth's latest exhibit, Jia Qi and Aaron. Their art doesn't hang on walls. Visitors contribute to the work as it unfolds. The duo want to spark new conversations and invite people to think and respond. And they're just two of over 300 artists who've shown here.
6: Oh my God.
7: I've always been interested in this idea of like learning and how it can take in different shapes and form. We did an open call for the public to submit different assignments that reflects a knowledge that's important to them, to really make it like a little workshop in progress such that, you know, many different people can come in to try unexpected or surprising assignments. So it's really an ongoing, I guess, participatory exhibition.
8: We never had a studio big enough to do all this making and experimenting and tweaking. Yeah. And the flexibility, I think that was very helpful.
7: Art Outreach also helps with like marketing and all that, which I think is really good. We can really look into like creating the work itself and having dialogue with the people who come to the space.
4: Where do you guys go to look for art?
7: I think we really are drawn to public art installations or community-based works.
8: I think another alternative view is taking time to just wander can lead you to some nice chance encounters.
2: Some of the most surprising places to find art are the ones you pass through without even thinking. So May takes me underground to a place I thought I knew very well. Dhoby Ghaut is the biggest MRT station in Singapore. I pass through it all the time, but I've never actually stopped to look at the art within. This one before us, created by one of my most formative teachers, Delia Pavaki, and her husband and artist, Milenko Pavaki.
5: The Art in Transit program that features artwork in every MRT station. 112 stations and 116 artists. Singapore's largest collection of public art.
9: Wow.
5: So it's a real cool thing that art is not just in local museums, but actually it's in our MRT stations, free, accessible. We are standing at an artwork called Interchange, and it's especially apt because this is an interchange station. It starts with blue and white pottery, and then it ends with Peranakan colors, celebrating that transition from people from China coming to Singapore, bringing the tradition of ceramics, but of course having it integrate with the Southeast Asian flavors. But it took about 9 months. So can you imagine firing each piece by herself? Every piece of the wall was fired by hand by Delia. And for Milenko, he had to lay all the mosaic along this wall and also along pillars in the station. And all of that was truly a labor of love, giving birth to this love child.
2: As an artist, creating art at this scale in such a public space feels like a once-in-a-lifetime opportunity. I head to my next stop, Promenade Station, to see a large-scale art installation by the art collective Funk.
8: When we first approached the project, we were really excited because this is our first large-scale public commission.
10: But we got the plans, and one of the things that really stood out to us was that there were a few spots that had direct sunlight that was coming through, and that really inspired us to do something that could work with the sunlight that was coming through. There's a lot of water around this station, and we wanted to have the element of water and life and light coming together to reflect each other.
11: I think it's a very transitional place.
8: People just walk, you know, in and out of the station. At least for maybe a couple of people to just look up for the brief moment for a couple of seconds, it actually brings them to a place of wonder.
11: Hence, the piece of the work is actually called DISCO. So it's an acronym for Dreams in Social Cosmic Odyssey. What we wanted was to bring a little bit of spiritedness into the MRT station, and hopefully if people can see the work and gather around it, they can do a little bit of dance.
2: After seeing all that public art, I just really wanted to make something myself. Fortunately in Singapore, there are creative spaces everywhere. Whether you're learning a new skill or just trying something different on the weekend.
12: But relax yourself a little bit.
2: My go-to is this quiet ceramic studio in the West, where my friend Yang Te has been working for the past 15 years, creating everything from tableware to sculptures. For her, ceramics isn't just something you do.
13: Ceramic, it's really part of my daily life. It's also a very important medium where I get to express my inner thoughts and transfer it into something physical outside.
2: So I'm taking on the mountain series. We have it in carving form, so taking away clay instead of like adding on.
6: Wow.
2: Yeah. So while I remove the clay, I also sort of like realize they really look like a kind of like mountain kind of landscape.
6: So why did you decide to start off with functional wear?
2: I also visit like different artist studio. And then when you go to their studio, they'll be serving you with drinks or food with their utensils.
6: Yeah.
2: For me, that's really, I feel so thankful and grateful. And I think I want to continue that tradition. For someone who receives it the first time, it really elevates everything.
6: Right? Oh, absolutely. Like, I felt so welcome.
9: Today, I'm trying raku firing, an ancient Japanese technique. First, we apply a glaze formulated specifically for raku firing. We then fire it in a microwave kiln. Then, while it's red hot, it's dropped into flammable materials.
14: Oh, it's not very hot.
2: Uh-huh.
14: Wow.
2: Heat transfer. Sometimes if it cools down like too fast, then it might crack. That's all.
14: Oh, I see. Yeah.
2: You get this very lustrous and very shiny metallic kind of finishing.
14: So pretty.
2: Each individual piece is going to be very different. Even after applying glaze, one layer or two layer will result in different changes already. And then with the combustion and then the change in atmosphere, it gives even a dramatic kind of finishing to it.
6: I love that sort of unpredictability. Mm. I love it.
9: Ta-da! My finished piece. It's rough, random, and totally one of a kind. And that's what I've come to love about ceramics and Singapore's art scene. Unpredictable, open, always growing, and best of all, it's for everyone.
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17: 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She built her own app anyway.
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19: How do you feed billions of people as climate change accelerates?
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21: When production is disrupted, the impact is felt across the community.
22: Farmers say olives are a rare bright spot in stressed farmlands such as this one.
19: CNA correspondent explores the solutions that are taking root across the region. Feeding Asia's future. Wednesday on CNA.
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0: Chinatown is a popular tourist spot with irresistible street food, rich history, and temples. And no one better than Alvin Cheong, who's going to show us some places that the TikTok reels tend to miss. He's going to take us to his old gang's stomping ground. It's now a stop on his tour route.
1: I ran with gangs. Knew every hidden alley, every shortcut, every deal that went down here. But life doesn't always go the way we want it.
2: I'm Alvin Cheong, ex-royal member turned tourist guide in Chinatown.
3: South Beach Road in Chinatown, which is one of the oldest roads in Singapore, which is very important to the early migrants.
1: I've been a tour guide in Chinatown for slightly more than 2 years.
3: Who is familiar with this place?
1: My tours are quite unique because of my background and my time in this neighborhood in my younger days. Chinatown is very special to me.
3: What's so special about this temple? Not a single nail or screw was used, like the Japanese technique. 1839, they start building. 1842, it was built.
1: Chinatown is located in the southern part of Singapore, just on the edge of the Central Business District.
3: Why Pagoda Street? For the Chinese, during that time, we don't have street names. So how we identify and tell people where we are?
1: This is called the Gopuram, a towering entrance gateway to a Hindu temple.
3: So it looks like a pagoda to the Chinese. So if I'm nearby this street, I will say I'm at Pagoda Street.
1: You also find a mosque along Mall Street and Temple Street around the corner.
3: So this is how diverse we have in Singapore. Everybody celebrate everybody's festival.
4: I am very interested in history, and I think it's worth every penny. As a Singaporean, I think it's very meaningful.
1: My walking tours usually take about 3 hours. It's fun and I truly enjoy it. Let's take a walk to Neil Road and get ourselves some tea, shall we?
3: I'm at Tea Chapter now, one of the oldest tea houses located in Chinatown, to meet my friend and owner, Li Fan.
5: Hi, Alvin. Have a seat.
3: Hey, Fan. It's been quite some time I visited you. So I'm craving for some teas now. And that's something I always wanted to ask you. What makes tea, traditional tea appreciation, so special?
5: Well, for traditional Chinese tea, it's an art, it's a philosophy, and it's also a bridge between generations. It actually teaches mindfulness, respect, and patience. And in fact, you're at right now is the room whereby we serve the Queen, Queen Elizabeth II.
3: Yeah. Wow. I would like to try what tea she drank during that visit.
5: Okay, so this is the tea that we have right now. This tea is called Imperial Golden Cassia. It boosts to have a natural floral aroma, so you can give it a try.
3: Okay. So what should I do?
5: With this cup, you hold on the top like this with two fingers. So give it a smell. So the first smell that you experience, this is called the hot aroma. So right now you pour it over to the shorter cup over here. This is what we call the appreciation cup. So the empty cup, you smell it once more. So this is the warm aroma. So it's evaporating a bit, it's more obvious. Lastly, you put it between your palms like this, give it a rub. And the temperature of the cup will fall. And right now you can smell it again. So this is the cold aroma. It does change a bit, right? Yeah, so kind of caramelizes a bit.
1: A simple cup of tea can hold centuries of tradition and apparently royal approval too. If it's good enough for Queen Elizabeth II, it's definitely good enough for me. I love walking through all these alleys in Chinatown. And with all these beautiful wall murals of the past, how they live, it reminds me of my childhood. My dad was a home-based tailor, and Chinatown was where we got fabric and visited my mom's godmothers. But in my teens, I started coming here for the wrong reasons. This was where I got my fix. These days, I give talks and share my story, hoping it will steer others away from the path I once took. If you want to see the heart of Chinatown today, look no further than its hawker centres. With more than 200 stores, Chinatown Complex Food Centre is one of Singapore's largest hawker centres. Some of the renowned dishes you can find here are steamboat, dim sum, and glutinous rice ball.
3: I'm craving for my bowl of chendol, my favourite dessert. Chendol has roots across Southeast Asia, from Malaysia to Indonesia to Thailand. Every country has their own version. Hi, Yuning.
6: Hey, hi.
3: I have a favor to ask you today.
6: Sure.
3: Can you teach me how to make my own chendol?
6: Sure, come on in. The first thing that you have to prepare is to shave ice. The next thing that you can put on is our fresh cold-pressed coconut milk. And then the next one will be our red beans. So we import our premium red bean from overseas.
3: Oh.
6: And then we cook it over hours. And the next one will be the legendary chendol, where we make ourselves. And this is the palm sugar that we are using. We import palm sugar from our surrounding neighbor, and then we brew it over charcoal all by ourselves. So you are done with your first bowl of own made chendol.
3: Marvelous. What makes you have the thoughts of starting a chendol business?
6: Okay, so I started this business, Amoy Chendol, back in 2017. That's when I first came back from overseas, when I wanted a bowl of traditional chendol, which I could not find. There's no one really serving a natural and also freshly made chendol in Singapore. That's where I decided that I should serve one in our neighborhood, Chinatown.
3: Time to walk off my chendol. I'm going to visit a hidden gem in People's Park Complex. Anthony the Spice Maker. I will call him personally the Spice Master. He always have the ingredients I need for my cooking. Hey, Anthony, what are you doing?
7: I'm doing a blend of a so-called golden satay. You need sugar, the salt, and I use Himalayan pink salt, more healthy salt. For this ingredient, I need to add some chili and also need some cinnamon, because it will be a secret recipe.
3: Oh, I see. Now I know your secrets. Don't worry, we are good friends. Spice is the heart of many Singaporean dishes, and Anthony's got them all.
7: I'm the second generation. So in the 70s, my parents have a spice shop. A young boy, I helped them out. The old granny, they always like to do the spices at home, blend themselves, but they don't have strength to pound themselves. So they have to visit our shop and ask me to do the recipe. So this is how I secretly know this granny recipe.
3: I know that your business don't just cater for locals, right? You also do overseas.
7: You are right. That's why we actually sell online, overseas. And now actually my daughter is also in Switzerland selling online.
3: I know you have a special name for your daughter, right?
7: Oh, yes. The name's called Spice Girl.
3: Wow, nice one. Yeah. I'm really impressed by how Anthony managed to turn his parents' old school business into an online success. It's not easy preserving tradition while going digital, but he has nailed it. I've had this nagging back pain for a while, so today I'm visiting a traditional Chinese medicine doctor.
8: Hi, Evan. How are you?
3: Not so good. I have an appointment with Dr. Chow. Am I on time?
8: Yeah, you're on time.
3: Dr.
8: Chow is waiting for you.
3: Okay, thank you so much.
9: Thank
3: you.
9: Dr. Chow. Hi, Erwin. Nice to see you here. How's everything?
3: Not so good recently. My sleep just relapsed.
9: Oh, Okay, let me check for your condition. Somewhere about lower back here.
3: Yeah, it's at the L4, L5
9: area. Yeah. Okay. So later we go out and do an examination and check on your body condition, okay?
3: Okay, thank you.
9: Just follow me.
1: Acupuncture is based on the concept of qi, the body's natural energy flow. When qi is blocked, it causes pain and imbalance. These needles help stimulate specific points to restore circulation, relieve tension, and activate the body's natural healing process. Can feel the numb. Yes.
9: 一点都不痛，就是一点麻麻的感觉，因为那个针是好像毛发这么硬。中医跟西医必须要合并起来，一起合作来针对病人的情况，解决病人的症状。The
1: whole session took about 30 minutes, and I must come back for a few more to see the result. I'm back at Chinatown Complex Food Center. So this will be my last stop. Craft beer on taps in a hawker center. Can I have something dark?
10: Sure.
1: On tap.
10: Got one from Japan here, so this is the porter.
1: The best thing to have after a hard day's work. To most people, Chinatown is a tourist spot. To me, it's a story. A story of resilience, survival, and transformation. No matter how much it changes, its spirit remains the same. And as for me, Chinatown is always home.
11: Now I am become death, the destroyer of worlds.
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12: But what happened before?
18: Warnings from engineers had been dismissed for years. America's credibility on the world stage now under fire.
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22: The greatest mistake in the Titanic was navigation.
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0: Singapore doesn't just move, it grooves. From its buzzing streets to rich cultural mix, the city's got rhythm. Adding her own pulse is Namiko, a taiko drummer who brings culture, community, and some serious sound to Singapore's multicultural hearts.
32: Are you ready for the circle? Let's dance first.
0: Yep.
32: think it's really a lot of things to learn. Just this practice is not enough. So please watch video and practice.
1: ありがとうございました。ありがとうございました。ありがとうございました。
32: I came to Singapore in year 2000, quite a long time already. And he is my husband.
2: I'm Ku, from Malaysia. I came here about 1998.
32: I'm a Japanese drum taiko player. Also, I teach taiko as well. I studied Hibikiya in 2009 as a place to teach Japanese traditional music and to promote Japanese culture in Singapore. I'm very happy that Hibikiya is the platform that people who are interested in Japanese culture, not necessarily taiko, to come and enjoy doing together. I want to keep the authenticity. At the same time, I want to open the door more to the
2: more people.
32: More people, yes. We actually have a session called Rojak Day. So that's where we put many songs within a day that we practice. The word Rojak, I quite like it. Like a USA kind of say, they say melting pot kind of thing, right? But this Rojak, the word, and of course there is a food Rojak. So to me, the Singapore, this Rojak culture, very
2: unique,
32: unique, they're comfortable.
2: All blending together.

0: favorite mutton soup?
1: Well, after rehearsal, sometimes we come to Upper Thomson, this the roti prata shop.
0: Prata house.
1: Prata house. Now she eats more spicy food than me.
2: And then we will try to introduce her lots of local stuffs. I don't know whether did we are we successful to teach you like kangkong sambal.
0: Kangkong I love.
1: Kangkong sambal.
0: Drink order still okay. I can order for them kopi o kosong. For the Chinese food, I can read, I can write, but I cannot pronounce properly. So for order-wise, still not very successful.

0: We are preparing to pick up some ingomi in Japanese. It's rubbish.
1: Are we ready?
2: Let's go.
1: I joined the international exchange program called SEAP, Ship for Southeast Asia Youth Program. SEAP is an international youth exchange program where people from ASEAN countries and Japan would travel by ship for more than 1 month to each other's countries.
0: So because of that program, I had a lot of friends in Singapore.
1: The first time I visited Singapore was in 1993. And then in 1997, as a SEAP participant, eventually in 2000, I moved here permanently.
0: During the SEAP, we actually had a lot of different activities. We just decided to clean up a beach as a very small first action with our friends. And it's very nice that I have friends from the SEAP program to meet, and they do something for Singapore Beach.
3: All good.
0: Thank you very much for joining.
2: Thank you for inviting us again.
0: Thank you.

0: I met Rosalie Raja Alichu through Sayap in 1997, and since then, we've been friends.
1: All of us gather in Singapore Port of Call. So the contingent from different countries to start the journey from there.
2: Each port of call, we had homestay program and institutional visit and courtesy calls. When I first came and teaching Japanese language, I was trying to make the lesson fun. So I pick up Singlish here and there to make my students laugh. But it took so short time for me to really like Singlish become part of me already. So I used to speak differently, but I cannot remember the way I spoke last time because I'm so used to it. That time I didn't have much vocabulary, but now I can talk like janan janan, makan makan kind of thing. It's really a communication tool. This is from our batch, 97.
3: This is a vertical.
2: Singapore.
3: I remember writing letters to the physical letters. Ah, physical, after, yeah.
2: Did you write during sale? To your family?
3: Yeah, to the family, yeah, the stamp, yeah. With, put some postcards, yeah.
4: Yeah.
3: Okay.
2: Can you fit? Yay.
5: Very hot.

0: that.
1: I love I love tosai. I love roti prata as well. So nice. Arigato.
2: So, I just spread a bit. So you mix, you see how much spice.
1: We didn't really do jalan-jalan like today for very long time. So today we visited many places. It's fun. We should come more when it's not too hot. We've been here for 26 years. Enough local food. More than half of our bodies.
2: So we're Singaporean.
1: But I'm very happy that he's been. I hope you're happy too.
2: I didn't think, or didn't expect, I'll become like this. Like, looking at where I was born, the place that I'm from, very simple. Didn't expect I could do so many. Right, after being with you, I've been enjoying.
1: Yeah. Thank you. Yeah.

0: Today we are invited to perform for the event. This event to celebrate their 30th anniversary. よろしくお願いします。
1: よろしくお願いします。

0: We started Hibikia back in 2009. We were invited to perform here, this exact place. I'm very happy to perform here again after 16 years.
1: Ladies and gentlemen, Hibikia! Thank you, Hibikia, for that wonderful performance.
2: We received an award, Foreign Minister's Commendation from the Japanese government. That was last year.
3: Over the years, my wife worked very hard promoting and involved in a lot of things. So, very honored, Japan Foreign Ministry awarded us this commendation award.
2: What I do, which is the performance and introducing Japanese culture, Singapore is the best place. Whatever I am doing now, made possible because of all the people I met and all the experience I went through, I feel that I'm meant to be here.

0: No coding skills? She built her own app anyway.
1: What I thought programmers could do, I could do it now.
0: How this couple saves up to 90% of what they earn while living on the road. Their restaurant was failing. Could social media save it? On Money Mind, Wednesday on CNA.
2: How do you feed billions of people as climate change accelerates?
3: Paddy rice cultivation is a major source of global methane emissions.
4: When production is disrupted, the impact is felt across the community.
5: Farmers say olives are a rare bright spot in stressed farmlands such as this one.
2: CNA correspondent explores the solutions that are taking root across the region. Feeding Asia's Future, Wednesday on CNA.
6: Relive the celebrations of the National Day Parade 2026 as we go beyond with the pride we know.
7: Let me hear you!
6: And a new energy felt across every Singaporean. 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Go beyond the possibilities. 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

0: Prime Minister Lawrence Wong will be delivering his National Day rally speech at Institute of Technical Education headquarters on Sunday, 23rd August. The speech will be telecast live at 6:45 p.m. Mr. Wong will be speaking in Malay, then in Mandarin. He will proceed to deliver his English speech at 8 p.m. CNA will provide subtitles in English. You can also watch the rally online. Hear the coverage live on CNA 938.
1: Craft is everywhere. In steady hands, bold ideas and flavors that you won't forget. We're about to head into kitchens, breweries and food labs where local bites are getting a bold remix and made to stand out.
2: Most of Singapore's food is imported, but some makers are doing things differently. Crafting bold, homegrown flavors from scratch and putting Singapore on the global taste map. In a food facility in Woodlands, something unmistakably Singaporean is being cooked up.
3: Imagine you're eating basically a seafood dish. It has a very strong umami taste. It's salty, also sweet, and it tastes a little bit of a curry leaves and a hint of chili as well. So it's quite a unique taste.
4: What are the problems with this one?
5: Oh, this one because got a blackhead.
4: Okay, blackhead.
2: Irvin didn't set out to create a snack. He opened a Chinese restaurant in 2009, hoping to make a name for himself in the F&B world. Things were going well, until a move to a quieter location.
3: I had to really pick my brain to come up with something new, basically to survive, to save the business. And I asked the chef, what should we do? You know what? People actually come to our restaurant to eat the salted egg crab at that time. Every single table will eat the salted egg crab. So why don't we try to focus on that?
2: They took the same salted egg mixture from the crab dish and tossed it over something completely different. Crispy fish skin and potato chips.
3: We packaged the snacks into a jar. And we were just selling it in our restaurant back then, in the cashier, in fact. But after 6 months or so, it turns out the sales of the snacks actually outsells my restaurant's business itself.
2: Today, Irvin snacks are sold in over 20 countries. While they are made in massive quantities, the heart of the process hasn't changed. Step inside the factory, and it doesn't feel like a typical production line.
3: It's sort of like a big kitchen, because the process is still the same. There's a cooking process, we use like real ingredients.
2: Fresh curry leaves, sifted by hand. Chilies, blended for heat. Salted egg yolks, cooked and mixed till creamy. This is the base of Irvin's signature sauce, made from scratch, batch by batch.
3: So the sauce will be mixed with the fish skin or potato chips, and then we will put it into the oven for it to be made more crispy.
2: Once the snacks pass through quality control, they move into the final stage where automation takes over. Each pouch is flushed with nitrogen to keep the chips crisp, then sealed by machine to lock in flavor and shelf life. It's a crucial step, part of scaling the business while keeping every bag consistent, safe, and ready to go. Even as the process evolves, the heart of it stays the same. A flavor rooted in a Singaporean dish and now landing on shelves around the world.
3: I think what makes Irvin special also, we embrace ourselves as our own heritage. It didn't came from the idea that we're trying to follow a trend or something like that. And we proved that we can elevate a Singaporean dish to become global.
2: In Sembawang, another flavor is taking shape. One that starts with a single bean.
6: Eight years
3: ago, craft chocolate or bean-to-bar chocolate is a very new concept.
2: Jay wasn't a trained chocolatier. But when he discovered the world of craft chocolate, he saw the potential to create something unique. Unlike mass-produced chocolate, bean-to-bar makers roast, grind and refine the cacao themselves.
3: I found that there's actually chocolates that are much more flavorful, even with just cacao and cane sugar, much more flavorful than what we're all used to.
2: Good flavor starts with good beans. Sourced from trusted producers, then sorted by hand, to make sure only the best make it into the chocolate. Then comes roasting, the first real transformation of flavor. By adjusting time and temperature, Jay brings out different flavor notes.
3: When you roast the beans, how fast that beans absorb thermal energy and convert it into a process that caramelizes, so that basically change the chemical composition of the beans inside, and that transforms into flavor.
2: After roasting, the beans are cooled to let moisture evaporate. Then they're cracked, the husks are blown away, and what's left are the nibs, 100% pure cacao. The nibs are ground into cocoa liquor, then refined in a ball mill until the sugar, cacao, and cocoa butter are silky smooth. Next comes conching.
3: This allows some of the volatile flavor compound to evaporate away. So we can control how intense we want the cacao to be or how the chocolate should be.
2: Lastly, it's filtered, tempered, and molded.
3: Once it's set solid, we take it out and then that's the final product.
2: But for Jay, flavor doesn't stop at the bean.
4: Without the smoke, it's nice.
2: Once the base is perfected, he starts experimenting, infusing the chocolate with unexpected ingredients.
3: So when we came to make chocolate, we came without any background in chocolate. So I think that allows us to think outside of the box. That's why we started playing around.

0: A bit lower. I want to get it drier though.
1: John is the founder of Brewlander, one of Singapore's first craft beer brewery. But long before the tanks and tap lines, he was brewing in his apartment, fitting in after work.
0: Home brewing for me was my escape every weekend. I would look forward to improving things I've done before and getting it to where I'm happy. And it was very addictive for me.
1: What began as a hobby quickly turned into something more. As his brews improved, so did the feedback. But what pushed John further was spotting a gap in Singapore's beer scene.
0: Every time I'm traveling within Asia, I'm already starting to see like craft beer popping up in local markets. But when I came back to Singapore, it's all the international commercial brands. And I think that that's why the whole motivation is to have Brewlander be that iconic representation of what Singapore craft beer is.
1: To do that, John knew the beer had to speak for itself. And that meant going all in on the craft. It starts with malted barley that's crushed and soaked in hot water. This process, called mashing, extracts sugars from the grain. Next comes lautering. The mash moves to a new tank that acts like a giant metal sieve. Here, a sweet liquid called wort is separated from the grain. The wort is then boiled and hops are added. That's what gives the beer its bitterness, aroma, and complexity. After boiling, it's cooled and transferred to a fermentation tank. Yeast is added, and over the next few days, it eats up the sugar and produces alcohol. This is where John's craft stands out, in the way he works with yeast.
0: If you understand your yeast and keep it happy, put it in an environment that makes it happy, your beers will be amazing. Most breweries would like to only deal with one, two yeasts because they don't want to maintain too many yeasts. We use more than 10 different yeasts. We blend yeast at times as well. Because to me, it's like different yeasts creates different flavor.
1: Some yeasts are clean and subtle. Others bring out bold and fruity notes. For John, it all comes back to the belief that when brewed with care, a beer can go places.
0: Singapore's leading the world in so many things and aspects, right? I think that we can also endeavor to make our beer seen.
1: From salted egg snacks.
2: Colour looks good today.
3: Yeah, the colour looks good.
1: To single origin chocolate. To local brews. These makers are crafting flavour with purpose. What began in humble kitchens and workshops is now reaching taste buds around the world. One bold idea at a time.
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0: resembles to life. But the road to the country's Silicon Valley is a long one for people who work there.
1: There are no roadblocks up ahead, no vehicles broken down in the middle of the road, no accidents either. And yet, these vehicles stand bumper to bumper in traffic, barely moving an inch. And this is not an unusual sight either. This is just another rush hour traffic jam in Bengaluru.
0: Software engineer Shikhar Chaucharia has to travel 15 kilometers. It takes him more than an hour. It's time that could be spent innovating, not idling. Now he works from home 2 days a week, joining millions, adapting to a city, choking on its own success.
2: My company reimburses cab fare. I always take an AC cab and kind of get some of my work done in the cab. But I mean, that's not feasible for everyone. And I wouldn't have been able to get about an hour's worth of work during my commute, which I usually get because of the reimbursement. But yeah, if you're traveling by bus or an auto, it's very unproductive.
3: Apart from work, getting stuck in traffic, even for leisure activities, that must also be a pain, right?
2: Yeah, so the thought of traveling 15 kilometers in Bangalore traffic, that's the reason I've not met most of my friends for a while. But yeah, we somehow manage.
0: That's the story for many of Bengaluru's 1 million IT professionals who power the Asia-Pacific's biggest tech hub. Global giants such as Google, Visa and Coca-Cola have flocked here for its talent pool. But that very success has spawned new problems. Recent years of rapid growth have stretched Bengaluru far beyond its early boundaries. Into this star-shaped urban sprawl, typical of cities that grew faster than they could plan.
4: Over a period of time, especially after 70s, after 80s, the demand for housing increased significantly. And after 1900s and after 2000, it just went berserk, especially when the IT sector came in.
0: Parts of Bengaluru showcase modern urban design, while others, such as older settlements, evolved organically without structure. The result? A patchwork city where modern meets makeshift, creating the perfect storm for gridlock. TomTom's 2024 traffic index ranks Bengaluru the third slowest traffic in the world, about 34 minutes for every 10 kilometers, ranking worse than London and Manila. And a 2023 study puts the economic cost of this congestion at close to $2 billion a year and about 700,000 hours of lost productivity. Traffic congestion also negatively impacts mental health by increasing stress, anxiety and irritability, potentially leading to depression, insomnia and fatigue. Officials say the main driver of Bengaluru's congestion is the sheer number of vehicles on the road. 12 million are registered, about 2.5 million of them cars.
1: Bengaluru feels like a city built for cars and buses, not for people. The footpaths are in disrepair in some areas, the bicycle lanes are missing, and even crossing the streets can feel like a survival test. For a city that's gridlocked with traffic, this isn't just a matter of inconvenience. It's a daily drain on time, money, energy, and quality of life.
0: As Bengaluru continues to battle gridlock, it is trying some new ideas, deploying more than 300 AI-enabled cameras to better manage traffic, and rolling out apps to help commuters plan their routes on the public transport system. But some urban planners say real change will come only when the city becomes friendlier to pedestrians and cyclists, not just cars.
4: But knowing that how other cities have grappled with this problem internationally, it takes about 20 to 25 years to put that infrastructure, all of it together in place.
0: For commuters such as Shikhar Chaucharia, the question isn't where Bangalore can fix its traffic, it's when. Because in a city where time is money, every minute lost comes at a cost. And here, the bill keeps growing.

0: This is Asia Tonight.
1: Good evening, I'm Lopez with tonight's top stories. Another fatal school shooting in the Philippines, the second in months, despite police assurances of improved security after three students were killed in June. His first visit since taking office as Myanmar's leader, but at least his sixth since the coup in 2021. Min Aung Hlaing leaning on Russia to counter shared diplomatic isolation. The U.S. South Korean exercise aimed at deterring Pyongyang scaled back just hours after starting, prompting Seoul to reaffirm the need for strength in both the alliance and its own defense. Iran sticking to all its demands for an end to war, the U.S. not budging either, neither keen on renewal or extension as time runs out on a 60-day MOU.

0: And also tonight, aid trickles in for hundreds of thousands of people sheltering in evacuation camps after Saturday's powerful earthquake in eastern Indonesia. And business, South Korea's youth finding it harder to get jobs in the AI era. Plus, India's National Stock Exchange reportedly targeting a $55 billion valuation for its initial public offering. A school shooting in the south of the Philippines has left two dead, both students, one of them the gunman himself, in the second such attack in the country in as many months. The shooter taking his rampage live on social media.
1: The silence of a regular Tuesday morning in school broken by gunshots.
2: May gunshot dito sa Bateneo. Tulong, tulong, tulong.
1: A ninth grade student, typically between 14 and 15 years old, walked into campus with at least two firearms. He shot dead another student a grade above him before taking his life. In the panic, several were wounded. It was the second school shooting in the Philippines in 2 months. This one was live streamed from a body cam the shooter was wearing. Video showed the barrel of a gun moving down a hallway before going into classrooms. Facebook has disabled the account. The gunman is said to have fired at a teacher but missed.
3: It's a very, very sad day for one of us. The university is saddened for the incident that happened today here at our high school campus at the morning. As of now, we confirm that there are two fatalities.
1: President Ferdinand Marcos Jr. has ordered a thorough investigation. Part of it is looking into the gunman's father, a customs official who has been suspended from duty. Police are examining possible negligence over his handling of firearms issued by the Bureau. Classes are suspended for at least 2 days. Last month, the campus held active shooter drills, a month after the school shooting in Tacloban that left three students dead in June.
0: Jacob Lazaro is tracking developments for CNA. He joins us live from Metro Manila. Jacob, President Ferdinand Marcos Jr. ordering law enforcement agencies to start investigations. Do we have anything yet out on from a very early probe?
4: Well, Weisu, we know that the incident happened at 7 a.m. at the junior high school building of the Ateneo de Zamboanga University, where the shooter is a ninth grade male student who was able to slip past security even though he was carrying two guns, a pistol and a rifle. Now, at first, the shooter went inside the classroom and shot at the teacher who was sitting in front of the classroom but missed. After the commotion broke out, the shooter went to another classroom and fired indiscriminately to several other students and fatally injuring one grade 10 student. Now, after this, the reports say that the shooter committed suicide, but the exact instance as to how he did it, it's still not certain. But what we know for sure is that there are two student casualties, one of them being the student, and the number of injured is still not certain. Now, Weisu, the shocking detail here is that the shooter allegedly live streamed the whole incident in Facebook, but the Facebook account and the video has already been taken down. Now, the exact motive and the circumstances around the incident is still not yet determined, but the Bureau of Customs have confirmed that one of the guns that was used in the incident was a gun that they issued to a district security commander in the Zamboanga port, who was the father of the shooter, and this father and this district commander has now been temporarily relieved of his position to maintain an impartial investigation.
0: All right, Jacob, another incident, another school shooting raising concerns about gun ownership, regulations as far as licensing goes, as well as the use and carrying of guns.
4: Yes, way too well. Gun violence in school here in schools here in the Philippines is rare, but they have been increasing in the last few months. Especially, let's remember that this incident happened in less than 2 months after the Tacloban City shooting incident, where two male perpetrators, two students, opened fire at the San Jose National High School and killed three students and injured 20 others. Now, access to guns is one of the biggest problems that authorities are seeing here, since in both incidents in Zamboanga and in Tacloban, the shooters were able to get guns from their elder relatives who works in the security force. That's why local authorities like the Philippine National Police are implementing a more strict monitoring of the guns that they have issued to their personnel to make sure that that these guns are not accessed by any unauthorized people. Now, social media also plays a big role, since a lot of local officials are blaming the negative influences of social media and violent games for driving recent violent school incidents. Now, especially after cybersecurity experts have found that popular online platforms have become recruitment hubs for online groomers and recruiters of extremist violent groups that are actively recruiting minors, children, to do violent acts in real life. That's why there's social media is facing a possible ban for children, especially after two bills have been filed in both chambers of Congress in the Philippines that seeks to ban social media for anyone aged under 16 years old.
0: Oh, thanks. That Jacob Lazo reporting to us for CNA in Metro Manila. Myanmar leader Min Aung Hlaing pushing on with a mission to circumvent diplomatic isolation in Russia for his first visit since assuming the presidency in April. The Myanmar leader laying a wreath at a war memorial dedicated to Soviet soldiers killed during the Second World War, located near the Kremlin Wall. Oh, this ahead of talks with Russia's president. Agreements due to be signed to further build on economic and security cooperation, which has stayed robust despite the coup in Myanmar and Russia's war on Ukraine. Moscow supplying arms and military training while expanding ties in energy and investment, offering crucial diplomatic support for Min Aung Hlaing as his administration seeks greater international recognition amid Western sanctions. And for the latest, Dasha Chernyshova joins us from Moscow. CNA senior correspondent Leon Weikit also standing by. Dasha, we start with you. Min Aung Hlaing bringing with him a number of ministers as well as business leaders, so a whole string of agreements we can expect to be signed. But when he meets with Russian President Vladimir Putin, what can we expect?
5: Well, the Kremlin has said that there will be a series of documents signed after the negotiations are held at the Kremlin. And we understand those documents will be in different spheres where the two countries are eyeing deeper cooperation. Primarily, this is the area of trade, economic cooperation, as well as investment, energy, transport infrastructure construction. And there has been a meeting with the Prime Minister of Russia, Mikhail Mishustin, that took place earlier in the day. And we understand these sides have been talking about tighter cooperation in the sphere of energy, with Russia saying they are now starting the construction of the low energy nuclear power plant in Myanmar, and Moscow also saying that they are now tasking the governments to increase the efforts to create the conditions for better and deeper cooperation of the small and medium-sized businesses on both sides, so that there is a tighter cooperation on the people-to-people level. We also understand the sides are now working to enhance trade in 2024. It has already grew by 40%, that the plan is much wider. So they do want to make sure that tourism is another area in which the two sides are going to cooperate, because this will be bringing the understanding between the nations to a much closer area. So we understand they are going to work on very different areas, and the documents that are expected to be signed will be trying to push forward all of this agenda.
0: All right, Weikit, let's bring the questioning to you. Min Aung Hlaing taking office in April. Since then, he's been to India, China, Laos, Thailand, and now Russia. This meeting, though, as we just heard from Dasha, lots of deals to be signed, very significant economically and diplomatically for Min Aung Hlaing.
6: Yeah, that's right. Dasha mentioned a few deals that were signed in Russia. I'm going to just talk about quickly the diplomatic engagements that Minow Lang is seeking. Now, you mentioned a few countries, Wei Su, India, China, Thailand, Laos. These are your immediate neighbors of Myanmar. So right now, I would say Myanmar is now launching its further away engagement with allies that are further away from its borders. In fact, on his way from Myanmar to Russia, Minow Lang had made two brief stops, first to Rajasthan in India, and then to Kazakhstan, where he also met officials at the Kazakhstan airport. He's now in Russia, but we're also hearing reports that he may visit Cambodia in September. Now, this story was first broken by Phnom Penh Post, quoting a few officials. I reached out to various ministries in Cambodia, and I'm told that at this point, they have nothing new to add to this development. Now, let's not forget that engagement is not just away from Myanmar, where Minow Lang eventually returns back home. He is expecting a visit from ASEAN Chair and also the Foreign Secretary of Philippines, Lazaro. I'm also told that Lazaro has invited her bloc counterparts, whoever is free or wants to join her on the trip to Myanmar, is free to do so. So the engagements for Minow Lang will continue at least towards the end of the year.
7: All right, Dasha, Wykett there laying out tier one, tier two type travel arrangements for Minow Lang. Now, Russia may be geographically far away, but in terms of ties, since 2021, Myanmar suffering diplomatic isolation, but Russia all those years has still kept ties with Myanmar healthy and strong.
5: Well, indeed, the Russians are saying they are willing to continue to deepen relationship with any country that is seeking equal partnership with Moscow. And this is one such example. While the immediate effects of this cooperation may not be quite evident, in the long run, many observers are saying there is a strategy that Moscow is using here. First of all, it is the diplomatic engagement showing that Moscow is willing to work with the countries in different parts of the globe, especially important for Moscow now that it is under numerous Western sanctions. And most importantly, Russia is also viewing Myanmar as part of the wider region where Russia is seeking more presence. So Myanmar may be seen as a sort of a bridgehead for the Russian presence in the Southeast Asia, with the Russians also working on the military drills in that part of the globe, something that is demonstrating the presence of Russia there, while the Western countries are trying to institutionalize their deeper political and military engagement by the creation of the AUKUS alliance. So obviously for Moscow, it is important in that geostrategic sense as well, but also diplomatically showing to the countries of the region that Russia is a reliable partner with whom the countries can elaborate and deepen their ties in different spheres.
7: All right, Wykett, final question back to you. Dasha earlier laying out the deals we can expect from this visit. We look at Minow Lang's entourage, we will have a much clearer, more precise idea of exactly which deals Myanmar is hoping to strike.
6: Exactly. There is a delegation name list that you can get reference to as to what's important to Myanmar. And one of them has been mentioned by Dasha earlier. Energy. The energy minister is with Minow Lang, and this is, of course, because Russia has pledged to help Myanmar build, like Dasha said, a small nuclear power plant to use clean energy. There's also traveling with Minow Lang, the Tanintai chief minister, and that also speaks to a 2025 deal where Russia will be investing in Dawei Special Economic Zone, building ports and oil refinery. Now, interestingly, there's also a CEO from the Myanmar Space Agency. Now, out of the six previous visits by Minow Lang to Russia, four of which he had spent some time visiting Russia's space agency. So we are potentially looking at collaboration on satellite research, aerospace technology. And as you mentioned earlier, Wei Su, Russia still remains a primary arms and weapons supplier to Myanmar. Myanmar, as we know, is still having a war with its opponents as we speak. This war has still not ended, and many are still saying that there are airstrikes being launched in villages, killing dozens in Myanmar.
7: Oh, thanks. CNA's senior correspondent Leong Wykett and Dasha Chernyshova speaking to us there from Moscow. So let on this bulletin, Google reportedly moving its smartphone-related production out of China from next year. As foreigners' dues to Japan's national pension pot falling short compared with the rate of locals' payments.
8: No coding skills? She built her own app anyway.
9: What I thought programmers could do, I could do it now.
8: How this couple saves up to 90% of what they earn while living on the road. Their restaurant was failing. Could social media save it? On Money Mind, Wednesday on CNA.
10: How do you feed billions of people as climate change accelerates?
11: Paddy rice cultivation is a major source of global methane emissions.
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13: Farmers say olives are a rare bright spot in stressed farmlands such as this one.
10: CNA correspondent explores the solutions that are taking root across the region. Feeding Asia's future. Wednesday on CNA.
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31: 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The
32: greatest mistake in the Titanic was navigation.
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0: On Business Tonight, India's National Stock Exchange reportedly seeking a valuation of as much as $55 billion in what would make it the country's biggest ever IPO. Reports say NSE has been marketing shares at between 2,000 and 2,100 rupees each. That's about $21 apiece. The offering would see existing shareholders sell about 6% of the exchange, potentially raising roughly $3.3 billion. That would surpass Hyundai Motors' 2024 listing in India. The IPO is expected in the second half of September, pending regulatory approval. At a $55 billion valuation, NSE would become the world's sixth most valuable listed exchange operator, just behind London Stock Exchange Group and ahead of Nasdaq. NSE's existing shareholders include Singapore's Temasek, which plans to sell about 11 million shares, reaping a 33-fold rise in value since it acquired a 5% stake in 2010. Even fewer job opportunities for the young, but more benefits for the older and more experienced. The Bank of Korea releasing a report on the effect of artificial intelligence on workers. The central bank study says employment amongst 15 to 29-year-olds fell to 185,000 in the 4 years to June 2022, as a reminder, marking the emergence of generative AI chatbots. 94% of that decline coming from sectors considered highly exposed to artificial intelligence. IT services seeing the steepest fall in youth employment, down 31%, followed by publishing at 27.4%. Computer programming and professional services also saw big drops, 16.6 and 11.6%. But there is an age divide. Employment amongst people in their 50s rising to 130,000, three-quarters of them in AI-exposed sectors. The central bank cautions that South Korea's shrinking population may also have contributed to the decline in youth employment. It says AI cannot be blamed entirely, but tech advances may be making it harder for young people to get a foot in the door and to move up in their careers. Foreign residents working in Japan are falling far short of what they are meant to contribute to the National Pension Fund. Authorities say low awareness of the system, doubts over its benefits and language barriers amongst the reasons for missed payments. Those between 20 and 60 resident in Japan are required to join the system. Official data shows the contribution rate amongst those residents at 55% in fiscal 2023. That's the latest year in which there is available data. That's compared to 85.6% overall. While many work for firms which automatically deduct and make the premium payment for them, others, such as technical trainees, must make their own arrangements. The shortfall is becoming increasingly important as Japan relies more heavily on foreign workers. From June next year, pension payment records will also be considered when authorities review applications for residency. Google planning to have all production for its wearables moved out of China starting next year, amid ongoing rivalry between the US and China. This is according to a Nikkei report. The tech giant has rapidly expanded capacity in Vietnam and India in recent years to cut dependency on China. Although a significant portion of production still remains in China, but the successful development and production of high-end Pixel phones in Vietnam this year, giving Google the confidence to proceed with its timeline next year to move out all Pixel smartphone watch and wireless earbud production. If this comes to pass, this would make it the second global brand after Samsung to move its production out of China. For decades, China has been hailed as the world's factory. Now a growing number of Chinese companies are aiming for something more than that: global recognition. CNA's Melody Chan with this report.
1: Bags, cosmetics, camera accessories, even cars. Chinese brands are becoming harder to ignore.
2: So even just 10, 15 years ago, most Chinese considered the Made in China label and Chinese brands as cheap, bad quality products. But what we've seen in the last 5 years is the rise of Chinese brands that are able to compete with Western brands, not just on price, but actually quality.
1: Companies say several factors have helped Chinese brands gain a competitive edge. This chart shows whether Chinese consumers prefer local or foreign brands in 2021. 4 years on, the picture looks very different.
2: China's trajectory follows a very similar trajectory to Japan in the 1960s and the 1970s, as well as South Korea in the 1980s and 1990s. In those years, Japanese products like Toyota and Sony, you know, they were considered bad quality in the United States. But by the end of the 1970s, the Japanese moved up the value chain. They became an innovative nation. The same thing happened with South Korea.
1: Beyond high-tech sectors, Chinese consumer goods, from bubble tea to toys, are making inroads around the world. The trend aligns with Beijing's goal of building globally competitive retail companies by 2030.
3: 国内的激烈竞争当中，其实就会锻炼 我们这些很多优秀品牌的它的经营能力，这个我们发现在功能性的产品上，它的体现是最极致的。到另外一个让中国品牌在国际上影响力变大的一个时代的一个机遇，是中国政府从2024年开始扩大了对于海外几十个国家，尤其是发达国家的这种免签证入境游的这样的一个政策。这些游客买完东西之后，他还会在网上自发的去发布社交媒体的短视频和图片的内容，去进一步的分享自己的这种购物。那这样子的话，就可以使得中国品牌的影响力就不断的就得到传播了。
1: For years, Chinese consumers look overseas for quality and choice. 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
4: I heard about Songmon from Instagram, when we were researching what to shop, in China. 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
5: Actually, why we're here is like because we really like the Chinese cars, Chinese brands of cars.Like this one was really nice to see. We like Huawei Xpeng as well.
1: But success hasn't come equally across all sectors.
2: It's easier to accept a consumer electronic company that's made in China. But when it comes to things like handbags, people are fairly loyal to brands that they already know and consume. So it's going to be harder for that type of lifestyle brand.
1: Still, with competition intensifying at home, more Chinese brands are expected to look overseas.Taking on their global rivals in search of new opportunities to survive and grow. Melody Chan, CNA, Shanghai and Shenzhen.
6: For more on the story, head over to our website, cna.asia. Still on this bulletin, Seoul stressing the need for a strong alliance with Washington after the U.S. scales back joint drills with South Korea.Allies since the 1950s with close cooperation, not just on the military, but also vitally on trade and technology. Dr. Andrew Yeo from Brookings Institution joins us in just a moment with his take on what damage can be done to a linchpin alliance spanning more than 70 years.
7: Prime Minister Lawrence Wong will be delivering his National Day rally speech at Institute of Technical Education headquarters on Sunday, 23rd August. The speech will be telecast live at 6:45 p.m. Mr. Wong will be speaking in Malay, then in Mandarin. He will proceed to deliver his English speech at 8 p.m. CNA will provide subtitles in English. You can also watch the rally online.Hear the coverage live on CNA 938.
8: The first thing in the morning as Asia wakes up to a new day. Get up to speed with major events shaping lives in the region and other parts of the world.
9: Putting things in perspective with eye-opening reports and expert analysis as a new era of global politics breeds power struggles and shifting alliances.
8: We get to the heart of the matter and take stock of the issues you're invested in with on-the-ground reports and wall-to-wall coverage.But viewing it all from a regional lens because we put Asia first.
10: China's rise started on the coast. 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

0: future of global shipping depends on cleaner fuels, and the race is on to develop them. But what if a fuel claiming to be green isn't?
1: They look the same, they smell the same.
0: In Singapore, scientists are searching for fuel fingerprints hidden at the atomic level.
1: The most important clue that we are looking for lies in the carbon.
0: Watch Breakthroughs on Demand at cna.asia.
2: Tonight's top stories: a school shooting in the Philippines, the second in 2 months, prompting questions of tougher measures to prevent violence on campus. Myanmar's leader in Russia for talks with Vladimir Putin, the latest in a series of diplomatic trips to strengthen standing on the global stage. South Korea's president calling for stronger independent defense capabilities in the wake of Washington's scale down of drills with Seoul. The U.S. president's trimming down of joint drills with South Korea, firing up concerns over continued strength in a decades-old alliance. Defense officials reportedly meeting in Seoul to cut back on the ongoing Uchi Freedom Shield exercise. Donald Trump yesterday linking the move in part to Seoul's refusal to support Washington's war effort in the Middle East, pressuring again its ally to shoulder more of the cost of its own defense. South Korea's president conceding the need to take greater charge of national security, but also stressing how a strong national defense and a strong alliance with Washington complement each other.
3: 이러한 국방력을 좀 더 굳건하게 만들려면 작전 능력의 전방위적인 고도와 또 이를 함께 이뤄낼 인재 육성 체계를 갖추는 것이 필수입니다. 이를 위해서 전시 작전권의 임기 내 완수를 당초 정부 계획에 따라서 차질 없이 추진해 나가야겠습니다.
2: CNA senior correspondent Lim Myeon-suk has more on Seoul's reaction to Mr. Trump's outreach to North Korean leader Kim Jong-un.
4: The joint military drills are one of the most visible demonstrations of this U.S. commitment to South Korea's defense. And President Trump has linked this to his decision to talk about his relationship with Kim Jong-un. And here in South Korea, there are already signs of how that decision is being worked through, because the U.S. Forces Korea commander, General Xavier Bronson, visited South Korea's defense ministry, and he was reportedly there to meet with the defense minister, Ahn Kyu-baek. South Korea seeing this as an opportunity and is welcoming Mr. Trump's outreach to Kim Jong-un. Now, we know that President Lee Jae-myung has previously urged Trump to be the peacemaker, while saying that South Korea was going to be the pacemaker to help advance this dialogue between Pyongyang and Washington.
5: 한미 양국은 북한과의 대화에 열려있다는 입장을 일관되게 밝혀왔습니다. 그 대화 재개 노력을 포함한 대북 정책 전반에 대해 긴밀한 소통과 공조를 유지 중입니다. 우리 정부는 트럼프 대통령의 메시지가 의미 있는 북미 대화로 이어지기를 기대하며 이를 위해 긴밀한 한미 공조하에 필요한 외교적 노력을 지속해 나갈 예정입니다.
4: South Korea clearly wants to see this diplomatic opening develop between the two countries, Washington and Pyongyang. And it's really something that President Lee Jae-myung has been pushing for since he took office. And the presidential office says it will continue working closely with Washington to make meaningful U.S.-North Korea dialogue happen. But, you know, it's still unclear what President Trump wants to achieve or how far he is prepared to take this outreach with the North Korean leader Kim Jong-un. And with the U.S. midterm elections coming up in November, many experts are saying they wouldn't rule out a surprise, you know, potentially even another meeting between Trump and Kim between now and in November U.S. elections.
2: Oh, we're hearing now from Dr. Andrew Yeo. He's senior fellow at Brookings Institution Center for Asia Policy Studies. Thank you for joining us, Dr. Yeo. We're just hearing from our South Korea senior correspondent. We could read that message from the foreign ministry as an attempt to make the best of a very difficult situation. But even if, on the off chance, North Korea is prepared to re-enter leader-level talks with Washington, would it be prepared to extend the same favor to Seoul?
6: I don't think so, at least not right away, because North Korea has rejected any kind of engagement with South Korea to date, and they see South Korea as a hostile nation. They only want to deal with the United States. But I do believe it's President Lee's hope that at some point, as was stated earlier, South Korea be the pacemaker to Trump being the peacemaker, and they do hope to somehow be inserted or ride on the coattails of the United States if there is another Trump-Kim meeting.
2: And presumably North Korea has made that designation. So South Korea last year constitutionally redesignated a hostile state. Given North Korea's changing, shifting weight regionally with other strategic partners.
6: Yes, so hostile state, a foreign enemy state, and they've made it very clear that they don't see South Korea as a partner. There's no longer this narrative of the countries unifying. They've rejected unification. And in the meantime, as you pointed out, North Koreans have become much more diplomatic, open to engaging with countries that are not aligned with the U.S., with Russia, with China, and their capabilities have also been enhanced with support from Russia. And so I think we're seeing a different North Korea today from what we did in 2017, 2018, when President Trump met Kim in Singapore and Hanoi.
2: Given this changing position, is Washington's outreach to North Korea at this point, from your point of view, prudent?
6: Well, we've seen President Trump, he doesn't work through conventional processes of diplomacy. Normally, you would try to engage North Korea at the working level and move your way up before you set up a leaders meeting. But President Trump likes to work in the reverse, where he wants to meet leader to leader with Kim Jong-un, thinking that it's only Kim that can make any kind of change or difference. The timing is, it's quite odd because right now the United States is embroiled in conflict in the Middle East, and I'm not sure if the United States has the diplomatic bandwidth or the capacity to handle a high stakes diplomatic engagement with a country like North Korea. So the timing is certainly odd. Some have argued that maybe it's a way to distract from the lack of progress in the Middle East. But nevertheless, I don't think it's great timing, but I do expect that there will be some kind of Trump-Kim summit before President Trump leaves office in 2028.
2: The most recent difficulty between the United States and South Korea, Mr. Trump pointing to one of the reasons being South Korea not willing to step up and help the United States on exactly, as you mentioned, that war in the Middle East.
6: Yes. When President Trump first posted to Truth Social about, the photo with him and Kim Jong-un and the reason why joint military exercises with South Korea should be reduced, he mentioned because North Korea has treated Trump, they haven't been threatening and that the relationship has been working out. So he made it sound like it was because of North Korea why he was scaling back the exercises. But of course, at the latter half of that post, he mentioned it's because South Koreans haven't supported the U.S. in the Middle East. And yesterday, when there were questions at the Oval Office, a reporter tried to ask questions about why exercises were reduced. He focused more on the lack of support in Iran again, rather than North Korea. And that's something that the South Koreans don't want to hear. So they might be open to the idea of reducing exercises to open up or pave the way for engagement. But to criticize the South Koreans for not getting involved in a war that was of the United States' choice, I think that's something that South Koreans publicly aren't going to criticize the United States for that. But I think that's why we're now seeing discussions once again talking about South Koreans needing to strengthen their own defense capabilities or make sure that they have eventual operational control of their military.
2: South Korea, a concern that they've had even before the latest point of friction would be to keep separate issues, for example, on trade, on tech standards and regulation, making sure frictions from there do not spread into the crucial security alliance. Before, perhaps just last week, we would have looked at economic ties between the United States and South Korea. Nevertheless, economic, trade, and tech. Those are long-standing concerns that South Korea must find a way to keep ties open with the United States, whatever other frictions there might be on other fronts. Final question.
6: Yes, there's been pressure on the economic front as well, too. As you mentioned before, this Truth Social post, I would have thought we'd be talking about economic relations between the U.S. and South Korea because Washington has continued to pressure Seoul with tariffs. There's an investment package of $200 billion that the South Koreans have pledged that hasn't moved forward, that Seoul and Washington are still negotiating. And there's, you know, the threat of tariffs that are ongoing. And this is now being compounded by some of these security issues. And that's where I think Trump doesn't distinguish between economic and security issues. One ties over to the other. If he's unhappy about economics, he'll bring up security issues. For South Korea, they're trying to separate these two issues. They think the economic relationship is one that should be one basket of issues. The security alliance, that should be another. But that's very difficult to do with President Trump, who seems to just link these two issues together and try to extract as much as he can from allies, whether it's security or on the economic front.
2: Oh, thanks, that Dr. Andrew Yeo, trying to break down these latest developments involving the scaling down of these yearly drills between the U.S. and South Korea. Thanks, Dr. Andrew Yeo, Senior Fellow, Center for Asia Policy Studies at the Brookings Institution, speaking to us there from Washington, D.C. So later on this bulletin, Pakistan's Supreme Court orders the transfer of jailed ex-Prime Minister Imran Khan to hospital following reports of poor health. And a list of demands from Tehran before it will even consider opening the Strait of Hormuz.

0: No coding skills? She built her own app anyway.
1: What I thought programmers could do, I could do it now.
0: How this couple saves up to 90% of what they earn while living on the road. Their restaurant was failing. Could social media save it? On Money Mind, Wednesday on CNA.
2: How do you feed billions of people as climate change accelerates?
3: Paddy rice cultivation is a major source of global methane emissions.
4: When production is disrupted, the impact is felt across the community.
5: Farmers say olives are a rare bright spot in stressed farmlands such as this one.
2: CNA correspondent explores the solutions that are taking root across the region. Feeding Asia's Future, Wednesday on CNA.
6: Every day, the financial world goes through dramatic rises and falls. 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

0: Pakistan's Supreme Court has ordered the transfer of jailed former Prime Minister Imran Khan to hospital, following concerns raised by his lawyers about his health. Imran Khan underwent eye treatment earlier this year. His family and his lawyers say he has lost most of the vision in his right eye. He has been in jail since 2023, convicted on a string of cases which he and his Pakistan Tehreek-e-Insaf party maintain were politically motivated. Imran Khan's spokesperson says he will remain in the hospital until the 16th of September.
1: फैसला उन्होंने ये दिया जी कि एक तो दो 48 घंटे के अंदर अंदर खान साहब को शिफ्ट करना है शिफा इंटरनेशनल अस्पताल में वहां पर मेडिकल बोर्ड बनेगा दूसरा ये है कि उनकी जो फैमिली है उसको हर हफ्ते में मुलाकात की इजाजत होगी वहां पर लेकिन डॉक्टर उज़्मा के हवाले से उन्होंने स्पेसिफिकली मेंशन किया है कि वो उनके साथ होंगे इलाज के दौरान
0: 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We just heard one of them there, asking for access to the former prime minister. So now we have this court order. How significant is it?
2: Well, absolutely. This is a very significant development given how Pakistan is going through extraordinary times in terms of political divide in the country that has created political unrest that we have witnessed over the past few years. So in that context, a very significant development. It is also very for the very first time that the country's top court has directly intervened over the medical treatment of the jailed former Prime Minister Imran Khan, urging the relevant authorities to move him from jail to the private hospital in Islamabad. They have also ordered relevant authorities to keep the former Prime Minister Imran Khan in jail until the next court hearing, which is next month on 16th of September. So in that context, it's a very significant development, and many experts who we have been speaking to in the capital are hailing this decision of the country's top court, saying that this decision could pave a way for the broader negotiations in the future. And this decision of the country's top court is coming months after his party leaders, supporters and family members have been raising concerns over his deteriorating health. Today in the court hearing, the medical report that's been submitted has raised concern over the fluctuation of blood pressure, the mental stress and anxiety he's facing, as well as the some of other health conditions he's going through. In the next few weeks, perhaps we are going to see what's going to be the outcome because everything right now depends on the next court hearing.
0: All right, we'll see what that outcome is. But in fact, ongoing protests in support of Mr. Imran Khan's party suggest he still has substantial support within the populace. So this ruling, what will happen next? What could this ruling mean for his party and for his supporters?
2: Yes, that's right. The jailed former Prime Minister Imran Khan's party, Pakistan Tehreek-e-Insaf, enjoys significant support till date among the young Pakistani, despite the fact that his leadership is facing some legal battles. And for the party workers and leaders of Khan's party, PTI, this ruling is seen as an icebreaker because they believe that this court, today's court ruling could provide a way and we could see more engagement coming from the Pakistan Tehreek-e-Insaf leadership, engaging with the state institutions. As in the past few years, we have seen that how Imran Khan's party has raised concerns over the alleged rigging in 2024 election. The next hearing will some sort of provide relief to the jailed former Prime Minister Imran Khan in terms of the legal proceedings that he's facing.

0: over a dispute over control of the Strait of Hormuz, through which a fifth of the world's energy flows before, or flowed rather, before the war. The US president declaring the deal over in early July, with Tehran saying a week later that it had been suspended. The MOU expired after 60 days yesterday, with the US and Iran not planning an extension after they failed to negotiate a final peace deal within those 60 days. Tehran has threatened to go fully offensive if diplomacy should fail. Donald Trump has warned Oman, which has been negotiating with Iran over the Strait of Hormuz, it could be bombed if it got in the way. Aid for quake victims in Indonesia is trickling into worst-hit Flores Island as authorities and volunteers, hampered by aftershocks, struggle to reach those who have been affected. The provincial governor has declared a state of emergency to deal with the disaster that has killed at least 68 people since Saturday's 7.7 magnitude earthquake. More than 1,800 military and police personnel have been deployed, supported by aircraft and ships to distribute aid and supplies. President Prabowo Subianto has ordered officials to ensure that victims get the help they need. Thousands, though, yet to get any assistance, more than 3 days after the earthquake toppled homes and forced some 20,000 people to camp outdoors. Rescue teams say it has been a struggle to get to isolated communities, as access roads have been damaged or blocked by landslides. More than 2,100 aftershocks have been recorded since the initial trembler, including a 6.1 magnitude earthquake off the coast of Sumatra Island today. Indonesia is stepping up cloud seeding operations as it battles wildfires that have triggered transboundary haze across parts of Southeast Asia. Experts warn this year's fire season could be amongst the worst in years, with the El Niño effect contributing to prolonged dry conditions. Indonesia's weather agency says more than 250 cloud seeding operations have been carried out between 2021 and August this year. That compares with 85 operations over the previous decade. Officials say more than 100,000 hectares of land have been burned by fires in the first half of this year. The smoke has worsened air quality in parts of neighbouring Malaysia, both countries pledging to strengthen cooperation on transboundary haze, including closer monitoring of hotspots and tougher enforcement. They're also considering possible cross-border cloud seeding operations. Unhealthy air readings persist in Johan Setia in Malaysia's Selangor state, with its air pollutant index reaching a high of 160. In Sarawak, more than 100 schools reopened yesterday after being temporarily shut last week. The Johor Bahru Singapore RTS link has entered the final stretch of testing ahead of its targeted launch in January next year. The commuters will have to wait a little longer to find out exactly when services will begin and how much tickets will cost. Malaysia's Transport Minister Anthony Lok says both details will be announced jointly by Malaysia and Singapore. Anthony Lok giving the update in Johor Bahru on Tuesday, where he took part in a test run of Bukit Chagar Station. The station and its immigration complex are now physically complete, with system testing and trial runs underway ahead of the start of passenger services. Malaysia also spending 60 million ringgit, that's about 14.7 million US dollars, on a pedestrian bridge linking the RTS station directly to JB Central. The bridge is expected to take about a year to complete and will give commuters easier access to KTM rail services. Once it's operational, the RTS link is expected to carry around 40,000 passengers every day between Singapore and Johor Bahru.
1: Kita fokus kepada projek RTS ini yang menjadi satu aspirasi ramai rakyat di Johor. 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
0: That's Asia Tonight. 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
19: Prime Minister Lawrence Wong will be delivering his National Day rally speech at Institute of Technical Education headquarters on Sunday, 23rd August. The speech will be telecast live at 6:45 p.m. Mr. Wong will be speaking in Malay, then in Mandarin. He will proceed to deliver his English speech at 8 p.m. CNA will provide subtitles in English. 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

0: In 2025,
1: 6 out of the 10 F&B outlets that closed
2: did not last more than 5 years.
3: It's scary. It's scary for the industry. It's scary for anyone that's been in it. It's a tough game.
0: When these 6 outlets close, what comes after that?
3: Very nice. Kick is a garlic chili crunch. I wanted to create something in a kitchen pantry essential itself where it belonged with your ketchups and your mayos and your mustards and stuff.
4: Excited to share with our friends first before we launch it to the public.
1: Today, after 4.5 years of baking, I can actually actualize my dream. Wait, 13 or 15?
5: 15.
6: This is 13. Hey, relax, Alex. I'm not saying anything. I'm trying to find a solution here.
1: Wow. Everything costs. Everything matters.
0: It's either we go big or we go home. This is a real deal, bro.
2: We are working to open a wood fire grill concept in a coffee shop setting.
7: So this is what I think a lot of people don't see. The amount of stress, the amount of plan that we go through.
0: Yes, ma'am. Fugurong started in 2020. We sell Asian-inspired rice bowls.
8: So you're here 2 years.
0: I got the knowledge and I got the mistakes. Am I going to throw it away because I failed?
8: You want to start a business in Singapore? For the menu, we still keep our favorites like the roast pork and the sausages.
9: Karena ini crisp pork ya.
8: Is it hard to work with family in the business? The short answer is yes and no. Because she is my boss and also she is my mom.
3: This is my journey.
1: My journey.
8: My journey.
1: Playing the long game.
3: The long game.
2: The long game.
8: What I do for a living is actually I'm running an F&B brand both in Surabaya and planning to expand in Singapore. The F&B brand is called Chris Pork. The nature of the F&B business is we make our own sausages, we roast our own pork, and we package it into a rice bowl. The reason why that we want to take the brand out is one, the situation in Indonesia, especially when we're dealing with pork, we are not really being in an advantage position. And the second, Singapore is a gateway to the world. A lot of expats, a lot of young working professionals that make it so appealing that maybe if we succeed in Singapore, we can use the blueprint to copy it into Hong Kong, into Guangzhou, into Australia, maybe even America. So initially, Mezami pop-up began in August 2024. The rent is quite a good deal for us. We just go inside with our product and we can good to go because it already been well equipped.
10: The way this works is just pop it in. It's different than when you show me when I was a kid.
9: Usually we use the grill open flame, right?
10: Yeah, but we cannot do right now. It's much more cleaner and efficient this way.
8: Seeing your mom as your boss and your mom, somehow you have to discern what certain thing you can say or you cannot say.
9: No, what I mean ini loh, untuk apa ini? So, tipsi temperature tuh sampai kapan?
10: Oh ya, ini jangan sampai dia terlalu matang.
9: Lah ya, tahu gimana? Over...
10: Ya, see the... Beda, eh? See the setting. So with
8: the relationship between me and mom, especially in the kitchen, that she forgot I can cook.
9: Okay, tok tok tok tok ini. Kurang tapi kurang. Pisau yang besar ini apa nak mau dah?
10: Iya.
9: Aus ya.
10: Okay.
8: That she wants to pick her around and control everything that I do, and then it kind of sucks and somewhat annoying.
10: Expectation.
0: Shh. Yes.
9: Tarik agak luar.
10: Yes, very hot.
9: Tarik agak luar dikit. Okay, done.
10: Okay. Yes, it's done. Let me finish it.
9: No, it's done.
8: Do we argue like heavily? Quite often.
9: No need oil lah. Just because this is grilling sausage, not frying sausage.
10: I worry it might stick. If you don't put oil, it's confirm it will stick.
9: No. Done already.
10: Usually I'm more relaxed.
9: Done already.
10: Not yet lah. Mom always be mums.
8: When people first time saw it, it's cute, but if you see it every day, it's very annoying.
9: So don't make it,
10: shrink.
9: No, don't
10: mengkeret
9: put it
10: shrink.
9: Too, yeah, don't yeah. Put it too long at the oven.
10: Yeah.
9: Because the bacon will be
10: shrink. Understand. No, this is a constant
9: every day will
10: love
9: be like this.
10: Of a mother.
9: But you're going to miss me if I don't. Papa, you can miss me.
10: Does mom always know best? 70% yes. But somehow, right now, maybe 40%. 40%, 50%.
9: Be careful.
10: Yeah, you said it 3 times already.
9: Put it here first.
10: Put it here first?
9: And then touch the skin.
10: How do I compliment her is, first, my English is much, much better than hers. And then the second is, I see things different than her. Her is more like a maverick way, too fast to make a decision.
9: All together. Three all together.
10: As for me, it's more calculated. Maybe I'm thinking too much. I'm not making the first step.
9: Oh, you hit the salt.
10: Doing this kind of job, it's kind of feel lonely in a way. But yeah. Yeah, you get the companion plus the extra affection.
9: Quite good lah.
11: Hi Kaila.
9: Quite hi Kaila.
10: She's the alarm. She's like kicking me from the back. That's how we compliment each other.
11: It's what they say, 智商只有妈妈好啊.
10: It's good.
9: It's good.
11: It's not burn, it's caramelization.
9: Okay. Should put here?
11: Okay.
9: Oh, good, it's good.
11: This confirmed the meat is cooked through, eh? Very nice, eh?
9: Very nice. Juicy inside, crispy outside.
10: The initial menu that I plan to introduce to Singapore is our signature pork sausages, our roast pork with our chili. With those two, there's one more we call the Balinese rolled pork. It's like a bacon rolled inside. There's a minced meat with a Balinese seasoning.
9: Now try the rolling pork, Balinese rolling pork.
10: I think my knife is not sharp enough.
9: I think you should use your scissors. This is the new way of eating babi guling, and we both explore it here in Singapore.
10: Solid. Yeah, solid test run of our menu.
9: What I feel, I'm as a mom, proud that my son can do all things by his own. But since Chris is still young, a little bit apa?
10: Clumsy.
9: Yeah, apa ceroboh itu apa?
10: Clumsy.
9: A little bit clumsy. So maybe I have to tell him again.
12: Can I help you?
9: Hey, you shoot this. You shoot this. Just. Not to interrupt, but to remind him, you do it correct way and the right way.
11: Moms, the way they express their affection is make sure that we're not screwing up in anything. Sometimes it can be overwhelming, but it's only my best well-being is on her mind.
0: Fuguran started in 2020, October 20th. I remember the date very clearly. And it started at Marine Parade Hawker Centre, where I grew up in, at Marine Drive. And I mean, that was something that till today I feel very happy about. It was during COVID. We don't know when it's gonna end. I had a few bucks in the bank. My friend told me a butchu wanna take over the store.
10: Not too big.
0: 3 years down the road, I gave myself a 3 years timeline. 3 years down the road, if I fail, I'll just go back to the hotel line and grind my way and hustle my way up. So I pumped in about 25,000. It wasn't a lot, but it was almost 80% or whatever it was in the bank.
13: Yes, ma'am.
0: My name is Remus. I'm 29 this year. After my N-levels, I did my diploma at Shatec.
13: So sesame sauce at this one, very simple.
0: After Shatec, through the years, I always wanted to be a hawker. I want people to remember that this is where Singapore food started from. The streets, the hawker.
14: What one the cover?
0: That person that people remember about my food. I'm currently a F&B owner of my brand Fugudon. Fugudon is, we sell Asian-inspired rice bowls.
13: You want to use cash or pay now? Okay.
0: My wife's involvement in my business is basically supporting the things that I need. So in terms of marketing, in terms of invoice, in terms of talking to certain customers sometimes, and also helping me with a few of my staff issues in terms of their past and all. And she runs a full-time job and she's also a full-time mother. I mean, my wife, I can talk to you about her the whole entire day. I guess she's just a very super mom, super woman, super wife.
9: You want to eat chicken or you want to eat fish?
0: Through the past 5 years, we have tried to balance in between. I'm lucky that the hawker, every 3 months, there's a washing period. During that washing period, I can take a break.
13: So we will put a table here to here.
0: I tried to expand a business in 2021. We expanded towards Punggol. It failed because I think we didn't do enough research on that place. We were at a secluded end of Punggol. That was one, and there was only one way in and one way out, and one bus. 3 months later, we decided to open again at Novena. There, we also failed. We had a few customers for lunch, but the problem was dinner and weekends. We didn't make enough to cover.
13: How the menu changed?
0: Yeah. The reason why I wanted to open another one was because I knew that it wasn't a food problem. It was just that we didn't find a proper soil to plant our tree in.
13: So you here 2 层?
0: Opening up new stores, we learn a lot of things. I got the knowledge and I got the mistakes. Am I going to throw it away because I failed? Right? And that was the main factor that why we opened Toa Payoh.
3: This just came out a couple days ago. Exciting stuff. A lot of people were doing restaurants, but there was this whole other part of the industry that was still serving food, and chili oils were hot around the world, and I wanted to compete in that sense of like creating my own version of it.
9: So for the socials, I will do like a shoot where like we literally have it dripping down.
3: Like shower.
9: Something like that.
3: I created Kick as a side hustle. I think opening a restaurant, consulting for restaurants were one thing. It was more of trying to figure out another way of getting another revenue stream where I stay within the F&B world. I don't think I was waiting for any opportunities of waiting for something to die before I go do it.
9: Yeah, we can do this. We just have to maybe find another way.
3: I was a little tipsy and I went to my friend's place and just kind of yelled out, hey guys, anyone know anybody who could help with like a product like design? Pauline's partner, Dylan, just said Pauline could be able to help. So we have the 100 jars that just came in, yeah. Right? Then we got to go social media post.
9: So should I start printing like the full quantity? Like,
3: no, 100? Yeah, 100. Yeah.
9: Okay.
3: But 100 of like the proper one.
9: Yeah.
3: Right? There wasn't a brief at all. It was like, you know, garlic chili crunch, we got a jar. Pauline came up with this full crazy concept deck of like, you know, even with the socials, the GIFs, the videos and all these little blurbs and all that kind of stuff. She started creating the brand for me. I had the product and she created the brand pretty much.
4: Wouldn't it be the fleshy one?
9: Yeah, you can do that. You can do the fleshy one.
4: The GIF one, right?
9: Yes.
3: Creating a brand and the creativity of it is one of my favorite things to do. I always enjoy working with local artists in Singapore. This was concept one and this was concept two. I leaned into concept one a lot, but it reminded me of Got Milk too much. Right, I grew up with Got Milk advertisements everywhere in America. But we ended up coming going with this where it's a lot cleaner. And then we got nutritional facts too. We're doing testings right now for it, so hopefully we get nutritional facts inside and then we can put everything in there and it becomes this whole little jar. Okay, let's try sticking on one. Let's see.
9: This one.
3: Working with Pauline was a collab between friends. I was a struggling artist creating this food brand. I think she went way more in depth than what I ever expected. I thought I was going to get a logo and she came up with this crazy brand guide of what I could do with the brand and it was amazing.
0: Come
12: Climate change is forcing farmers to adapt their crops and farming practices, as shifting weather patterns threaten yields, and the consequences are far-reaching, from food security to the livelihoods of those who depend on the harvest.
15: No coding skills? She built her own app anyway.
16: What I thought programmers could do, I could do it now.
15: How this couple saves up to 90% of what they earn while living on the road. Their restaurant was failing. Could social media save it? On Money Mind, Wednesday on CNA.
17: How do you feed billions of people as climate change accelerates?
18: Paddy rice cultivation is a major source of global methane emissions.
19: When production is disrupted, the impact is felt across the community.
20: Farmers say olives are a rare bright spot in stressed farmlands such as this one.
17: 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Feeding Asia's future. Wednesday on CNA.
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5: I'm going to be giving some Christmas presents out, delivering some cakes to a whole bunch of restaurants, and writing some Christmas cards. Pretty much once I write the name, I mean, all these people mean something to me that I'm giving a Christmas present to. They've all been the people I've known since I first started my career in Singapore. And, you know, it's a little appreciative tongan. Well, we are going to be launching Kick on Sunday, December 22nd. Then we'll have an online store called canyoukick.com where hopefully, you know, everyone buys it through the e-commerce site. And we'll probably plug it in into a couple outlets where friends want to sell it on their retail side of things. And that's kind of how we all started. Never been a salesperson. So it's a very, very different ballgame of, like, you know, all these, the different world of things in the food sector. Merry Christmas, Yen.
6: Thanks so much. Thank you.
5: Merry Christmas. Well, I don't have cut. I don't.
7: What is it?
5: It's a garlic chili crunch.
7: Oh, great.
5: Enjoy. Shake first. There's everything on the bottom there.
6: Oh.
5: Here, shake first, then you try. Let me know what you think, okay?
6: See you soon.
5: Merry Christmas. It is a garlic chili crunch that I've been making. So we have one more stop on Kiong Siak and dropping off the last jars. Hello, hello. When I create a product, you always want to share it. The easiest way to share it is through your chef friends. But Merry Christmas. Enjoy it. You already tried it before, so hopefully they can put it on their table. Not in the restaurant, but more of their home table. Just hope some chefs would post.
8: Today is oven installation day, but it rained so badly that the renovation didn't dry up. So I have to call my neighbors next door. I said, can I put my oven and store it for a couple of days?
9: Sorry, you guys have to make another trip down.
10: Don't worry.

0: これで。
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2: OK。
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2: OK， 就是这样。
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2: 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You know, if it's too high, it will make the bakes lose a lot more moisture than what it needs. 它 preheat 好了之后，那应该是它只能告诉我，它就会 beep。
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2: 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It has to be fluffy. It has to achieve a certain look without compromising on the moisture level. So the temperature has to be really consistent throughout the baking process, and Unox deliver.一点点，就是很像半个 cm 这样。
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2: 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Oh my god, dude.No, it has my name on it. The first time I bought a house, I felt very adult. And the second moment I felt really adult is when I signed the lease for this unit. It's incredible. And I know there's a lot of challenges ahead.
4: Can't you need anything else from me?
2: No, I'm still admiring. I can't believe it. Woo! I think I remember the first time when I came to this place, when I said, okay, I'll take this place.In my mind, I was like, oh, it looks so bleh. And now, with Wayne's help, with a lot of my friends' help, you know, everything comes to life. The kitchen is fully, you know, operational. If, let's say, once I get, you know, Singapore Food Agency to approve, you know, that everything is compliant and I can operate the business. The front of the house looks beautiful as what, according to the branding that, you know, what Guilt Free Food stands for. The next part of it is securing the manpower.Training people to kind of replace me in the kitchen processes are very important. I don't know how to say anything right now. I'm just speechless, but I just want to give you a big
4: emotional
2: hug.
4: Moment.
5: Oh, good, Joyce. You take care.
2: Thank you. Thank、okay. you. Thank you.
4: I will be in touch.
2: I'll see you tomorrow.
4: Yeah, tomorrow.
2: Tomorrow.
4: Tomorrow.
2: Bye,
4: take care.
2: Okay, take care. I'll see you around.
6: Now I am become death, the destroyer of worlds.
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11: A Pan Am jumbo jet has crashed just north of the Scottish border.
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7: What happened before?
13: 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America's credibility on the world stage now under fire.
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12: 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Yeah.
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23: Prime Minister Lawrence Wong will be delivering his National Day rally speech at Institute of Technical Education headquarters on Sunday, 23rd August. The speech will be telecast live at 6:45 p.m. Mr. Wong will be speaking in Malay, then in Mandarin. He will proceed to deliver his English speech at 8 p.m. CNA will provide subtitles in English. 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
24: You know, having the shop ready, I would reckon it's almost like giving birth. You know how it's like? You give birth, right? You think you get everything out of the way, the baby is out, everything is going to be good and dreamy and rosy. Then, of course, as I think deeper into it, then I realize it's a series of stuff. How am I going to make the operation work, you know? Who are the people going to work for me? How can I train them? How can I make sure that this baby is growing to be independent? I mean, you know, rolling on its own. Hey, Nicole, I'm going to pass this to you, and I just finished baking some sourdough crackers so you can munch it. Nicole is actually one of my customers, and she has been very supportive of my work, you know. Hey, I tell you, I don't make my matcha often. Take the last one.
25: Okay, thank you.
24: Enjoy.
25: I won't say no.
24: Thank
25: you. I wish you a happy new year.
24: Xing Ning Kuala, thank you so much.
25: 身体健康最重要.
24: Yes,
25: and then,
24: I will.
25: 心想事成.
24: 一样一样.
25: Yeah, yeah, yeah,
24: 心想事成, 身体健康.
25: Yeah, yeah.
24: And people say, oh, why do you like you own your own business? I think the major thing is you get fulfillment because you can see, you know, direct happiness from the customers.
26: So the agreement with Mesame is actually pretty straightforward. We just borrow the place, the kitchen and the dining area from 10 a.m. until 3 p.m. And with that also, this is a partnership. So I gave him a percentage of the revenue.
27: So I was like, looking for someone who can do lunch. And so he came in through a friend to say that he's interested to take over lunch at my place. And his food was very interesting because it's Indonesian Chinese style food. And that's what I feel lacks in a lot of like CBD areas, such as we are below a bank, so it's we don't usually get this kind of food around here.
26: Mesamis sits below at UBS building, which has 6,000 to 7,000 regular employees. And every single employee that rides the subway, the one to go to the office, get passed through Mesame because it rides next to the escalator going upstairs. And I thought it's very strategic, number one. And the lunch crowd is quite large there. Today is opening day, and we're gonna prepare the chairs, the tables for the guests, and also the posters for the bus buyers, so they can see what's going on, what we're offering in the lunch menu. And then after that, we're gonna do the food prep. The key of a good F&B operations is in the mise en place. Mise en place is everything in its place. Every chicken is portioned, weighed, and then the oil has been changed and it's new. It's been standby position. the oven is preheating. So whenever I need it, you just put it in without waiting it to be up to a temperature.
27: Hey Chris.
26: Hi there.
27: You didn't ask whether her corporate order is ready already?
26: Corporate order not yet ready.
27: Chris is quite stressed right now because we got actually a very big corporate order this afternoon. So, and today is the first day of the launch. So he's trying to rush out a lot of things. So I think he can be quite stressed out.
26: This is my first time having a corporate catering order. 5 bowls of noodles, 10 bowls of chicken, 5 bowls of corn fritters, 50 sticks of satay. Wow. That short time of trying to complete that order, which is coordinated chaos. Coordinated chaos meaning like you're juggling on many things at once, and then you have to expect them to be up to your standards, and the packaging, the flavors, the overall food is spot on.
27: Hey chef, they are here asking for pickup. Maybe you can give them some first.
26: Asking for pickup?
27: The Elaine's corporate order.
26: Elaine, okay.
27: Maybe you can give them.
26: Yep. This is the.
27: What that is.
26: This is the honey karage.
27: Okay. Thank you.
26: And the satay is coming up.
27: Okay.
26: Pior no yo iki guys. Apa? Indomie belum.
27: Order just came in for takeaway.
26: Okay. Sure.
27: Yeah, one box of sage.
26: Okay.
27: Or both takeaway.
26: Sure.
27: Thanks, chef.
26: Thank you.
27: Yeah, they say they will wait for. Chef, they say they will wait for everything to be ready first.
26: Okay.
27: Yeah.
26: Okay, sure.
27: You need around 10 more minutes?
26: 10, 15.
27: Okay. Got it. How's everyone's overseas? Is this ready, chef?
26: The sausage, yes.
27: The satay?
26: Satay, almost done.
27: Okay. This one, not yet, right?
26: The what?
27: This one?
26: Not. We're waiting for the chicken.
27: One more. Okay. I think for today is his first corporate order, so it's quite a big order and he needs to manage the time a bit more well in the kitchen.
26: Corn fritters and 5 indomie and 5 satay.
27: Thank you. That's all, right?
26: That's all.
27: Okay.
26: Wait, let me check.
27: Sorry, that's all.
26: Corporate order. Let me count first. 1, 2, 3, 4, 5. 1, 2, 3, 4, 5. And 1, 2, 3, 4, 5. 1, 2, 3, 4, 5. Okay, I think I got it. Yeah.
27: Thank you. Can you carry it?
2: My please.
27: Okay.
2: Thank you.
27: Thank you. Let me say thank you to Elaine. Thank you. Bye bye.
26: The salted egg pork belly. Hey, hello. Sorry about the delay.
3: Okay.
26: Yeah. Come back with the rest. It's the Balinese pork with rice. How was it?
3: As you can see, it's destroyed.
26: It destroyed.
3: I destroyed it. It's so good.
26: It's always a new discovery that my food from childhood, actually people like it.
27: I sort of expected today to be a bit more quiet because Mondays are usually they work from home, and also this is a school holiday, so a lot of them are actually traveling already. And they are half a team will be traveling first half of December, the other half will travel the second half of December. So we are expecting half the capacity as per usual.
26: The crowd is not slow by means like there's nobody there. There's a lot of people there. I just don't have the way to somehow grab the crowd that they know inside I sell good food. That's the main challenge.
4: Hello, welcome to our new menu for lunch.
26: So the situation of the first day is kind of make me like a wake up call. Like you cannot do something like this just because you think it's a good location. Does not guarantee that you will even survive or even make profit in the business. You need to do more. That's the wake up call.
4: Today, we'll be making the brick setup.
5: put the grill on top, then see if it's stable and everything. So this is only the setup. We've not cut any vegetable, we've not cut any beef, we've not arranged any dry items. So there's still a lot of work to do.
0: What's that?
6: Based on my for the morning recipe, ada coconut milk. So, ada ke tak ada?
5: Ada. Why did I choose Lepak One Corner, Canberra as the location is because looking at the north area of this site, which does not have any wood fire cooking, even though Blackburn is situated in a coffee shop setting, in an industrial area, I feel that with the wood fire cooking, it will able to entice the crowd because they would see the live cooking, they would smell, and they would see the fire, the wood, and everything that's being made with the products that we use. This one is a Spanish grill or paria. So basically how it works is, you see this lever, you can lift it up. So it has two sides to it. Then for our grill, for just for our one, at the center is the heart of it. It's called the hearth. Yeah, so it's the heart of the fire. So where we'll put our wood, then we'll burn it first. Then the embers, it will go down. So we are cooking basically with embers. Right. Then if we cook it directly with the wood, it won't burn 100%. Then it's instead of cooking, we are smoking it. So it's a different technique. Why wood fire cuisine? Is because it's the most basic of all cuisine. And it's something that is difficult to find in Singapore. And I would like to showcase it in a hawker setting. I think after we do this one. Okay, so onion, wise.
6: Tapi you need to meresap ke tomato?
5: We got one more team member, which is Surya. So Surya is in reservist. Yeah, so he's out already, actually. But then he's just running some errands for us. Yeah, I think if he doesn't come later tonight, then he'll be with us tomorrow. Yeah. So people reservist, people sick, people never come. I mean, it's a normal thing. It's just how I control my emotions. Actually, I want to flip already. What to do?

0: being the first person to, you know, put the logs of wood and starting the fire and start to smell the smells of the wood burning, it really made me, my inner child, so happy inside that I can't wait to start the cooking.
1: But this is enough for the whole day operation.
0: I feel so good. It's very, very fun.
1: Huh?
0: It's very fun. Wood is like a baby. You need to like give it a lot of love. Yeah. So this is burning. So this one you will break. So that we want to make it all the way until it's toasted. From the start, we on the fire, we turn on the wood and everything, we burn on the coals. So then, I didn't expect it to be a bit too high, the grill from the coals. So then, what we'll need to adjust a bit more of the temperature, because in terms of cost, then if we burn too much wood also, if it's not busy, then I'm just burning money.
2: One of the biggest challenges that I face handling wood fire cooking is noticing how fast that this. It's like a super needy baby, I would say. So you need to feed the new set of wood, therefore it equals to cost. Therefore, even when we don't have customers, that we have to keep on burning wood.
0: Somehow sprinkling. And then the third secret. This is our secret ingredient. So it basically has just three ingredients inside. Yeah. So what it does, it helps to enhance the flavor. And we know the number one umami flavor is something. It belongs in the sea. Let me know your comment.
3: Okay. The flavor is the bomb.
0: The umami, yeah. The trade secret.
3: Oh, are they nice?
0: Yeah. So I think last part, we need to put salt. Mm.
3: Right. A bit. Like one pack. But the whole idea, the wood flavor penetrate.
0: Wood flavor penetrate, okay.
3: The wood flavor penetrate, then the spray on top of the beef.
0: Yeah.
3: Then the outside is dead.
0: Okay.
3: It's dead.
0: I think every opening is very, very different, you know. No matter how ready we are, we can never anticipate the, you know, what's the surprise that's about to come. Then I think most importantly is the mental partner. Yes, we are tired, we've been R&Ding, we've been going here and there to source out for things. Of course, no matter how much we rested also, we won't be rested enough. So we always have to get ready for two things. One is mental, another one is anticipating what is the surprise. So yeah.
4: No coding skills? She built her own app anyway.
5: What I thought programmers could do, I could do it now.
4: How this couple saves up to 90% of what they earn while living on the road. Their restaurant was failing. Could social media save it? On Money Mind, Wednesday on CNA.
6: How do you feed billions of people as climate change accelerates?
7: Paddy rice cultivation is a major source of global methane emissions.
8: When production is disrupted, the impact is felt across the community.
9: Farmers say olives are a rare bright spot in stressed farmlands such as this one.
6: CNA correspondent explores the solutions that are taking root across the region. Feeding Asia's future. Wednesday on CNA.
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11: Putting things in perspective with eye-opening reports and expert analysis as a new era of global politics breeds power struggles and shifting alliances.
10: We get to the heart of the matter and take stock of the issues you're invested in with on-the-ground reports and wall-to-wall coverage. 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

0: Welcome to what I love to do the most. And today is our big day. It's a soft launch. We're testing, I think, about 95% of the menu out. So even though you see me calm, but then it's fighting my own emotions, my own nervousness, everything all going all in one. Yes.
1: All right. Yeah, I always believe that there's no perfect opening. So my style is always just open. It's a fine-tuning process. We keep fine-tuning.
0: The steak, put sea salt, smoked sea salt, and black pepper on top.
1: In terms of the main, I would think that the tomahawk would be the main. Yeah, because we have really good quality cuts from the supplier.
2: Okay, so hang tender, nak apa sauce dengan apa side?
0: So what does it take to set up Blackburn? So this is the cost that we budgeted per month. Number one is, of course, the manpower. So it's about $5,000 to $6,000 for 2%. Then after the ingredient cost, because based on what we want to sell, which is a bit more premium, is about $8,000 to $10,000. So our monthly operating cost comes about $16,000 a month. Therefore, we need about $30,000 a month to make it a sustainable business.
2: So I repeat, so you have one ribeye, followed by two corn ribs, one inches, one jacket. Okay, total is $60.
3: Welcome to Hawker.
0: Welcome to my paradise. How many jacket potato? Ribeye ready. Okay, out.
2: Chef, jauh, chef, duduk. 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
4: Makan Blackburn style pani puri kan. 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Fusion.
0: I didn't expect Chef Bob to be here. It's an honor and it's a surprise, really. He's the first customer to order. First customer to order. So it's really an honor for him to come here. He's a role model to me.
5: Yeah, bro, how is it?
6: Yo, cannot go wrong with corn ribs.
7: Wrong with corn ribs. Something is wrong.
5: Something is not right. Nice. How about the sauce? I think
8: very nice.
5: The charness.
8: The wood smoke, eh? Where? Yeah.
5: The smoky thing.
8: Yeah, the wood smoke is there.
6: No, it's charcoal smoke, no. The wood smoke, wood smoke different, bro.
5: Yeah. We don't use charcoal over here.
6: Of course, ah. Use charcoal, that price, ah.
5: Alamak. Die already, ah.
6: That's not nice. I'm waiting for my ribeye.
2: Oh, nice Brussels.
0: As compared to the other Western food stores in coffee shops, our pricing is much more higher. It's because of the ingredients that we use, which is much more premium. And also we need to factor in our wood that we use for our wood fire. So the cheapest item in our menu, which is our starter, is about $4 to $5. And the most expensive is our tomahawk steak, which is more than $100. And that gets you about 1.1 kilo of meat. So we make about 30% margins on the food that we sell. So every night we need to sell about $700 to $900 worth of our dishes to hit our monthly revenue target.
6: Let me test with the jury.
5: From 1 to 10.
6: From 10 to 8.
5: Okay.
6: So what's lacking? Yeah. For the lacking, I expect to have the beef with some sides. Some sides. Our sides, a la carte. That's why I like
5: that. $4 lah, bang.
6: $4 lah, bang. Upset lah, bang. Okay lah, but in terms of presentation, the taste, it's good for a hawker ambience.
5: Okay.
6: For a restaurant quality food lah.
5: All right, speak up. So I'll feedback to Chef Rafi to improve on it.
6: By the way, I pay for this, it's not free.
5: Yeah.
6: Not sponsored.
5: Yeah.
6: We have to pay. I see it as it is.
5: Yeah.
6: So, yeah. Otherwise, if we pay you,
5: Yeah, very nice, bro.
2: For your steak, Brussels sprout, jacket potato, mushroom, or seasonal vegetable?
1: I feedback to you what Chef Bob told us.
0: Okay.
1: He mentioned that the char is perfect. As for the rib eye, he rated us 8 out of 10. I think it's very good for our first customer, actually.
0: Yeah.
1: I asked him what's lacking. What's lacking for the two out of 10, right? He said that it's the sides. Yeah, so he didn't know that it doesn't come with the sides. So to improve on that, maybe for whoever's taking order, we just have to inform that to push for the side.
0: Okay.
1: I think that's about it.
5: What are the choices again?
2: Seasonal vegetable, jacket potato, dengan Brussels sprout. Both itu, okay. Okay. How long more for tomahawk?
3: Tomahawk, 7.
2: 7?
3: Yeah.
2: Okay.
3: Now.
0: I think one of the challenges was cooking a 1.1 kilo tomahawk from scratch using just wood fire. So it was just pure cooking on the grill. So I think the people commented that, you know, maybe it's a bit too long waiting time. To cut off the waiting time, we had to maybe give something first, maybe a few of that.
3: Yes. Chef, in my plate. Then after you give me a free dessert.
2: Chef, your hanging tender, chef.
1: Okay.
2: For our service recovery, since you order one dessert later, I will send you another dessert for you, okay?
0: I think if we had proper timing to discuss on how to cook a piece of meat, I think it would have helped so much more. But then because of, you know, we were just chasing to open and we were just rushing through. I think there was something that we really needed to improve on.
2: Our ribeye, kita standard by default, kita buat medium. Do you guys have any preference?
3: No, okay, medium.
2: Medium boleh, eh? Yeah. So, this is a tomahawk, eh? Okay. I will give you guys a side plate at the moment.
0: I think we expected maybe just our close family or maybe some friends, and that's it. But then ended up, you know, our friends or friends, you know, even our relatives, some of our relatives came. I have served different kinds of VIP, you know, throughout

0: Asia Business. It's all the business news you need.
1: Trading will be closely watched.
2: The tax hike could curb consumer spending.
3: Makes it the world's second biggest IPO this year.
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10: There's always a room for improvement.
11: The presentation is nice.
12: So at least tonight I can sleep. Finally, tonight I can sleep.
13: Do I judge myself against my father? I would say every single day. Yeah. Because he's still hustling, he's still working. So I don't think I will ever be able to reach whatever he has achieved. But I will always try my best to make him proud.
14: Okay, fire, come. Tunggu jam mana? Omo pek.
15: Like you order one ribeye mac and cheese. Thank you so much. Sorry eh, kita terlalu busy lah.
16: How many serving plates?
13: Nah, one more. Okay lah, I think I just do a short debrief while you clean. It's okay. I mean, ultimately today, I'm very, very happy with today's service. So thank you very much. I think it's the first time we all work together, full on service. Even though it's a soft launch, but it's the first time we all work together, which I would say one of the highlights of my time in the kitchen. Having a strong team, so I really, really thank you.
17: Okay, on three, for Blackburn.
13: For Blackburn,
17: okay, ready. One, two, three.
16: For Blackburn.
13: Yeah. So thank you very much.
17: Yes.
13: All right, let's eat.
17: See.
16: I have a paying customer.
18: Since this is Christmas time, usually people don't do dine-in. Our location right now is getting a bit slow because, yeah, this is the holiday season.
19: Yes, order.
18: We realized we didn't have enough traction for our brand. So the plan is to build even bigger traction if we want to continue.
20: So today we'll be settling in the stainless steel. 800, 500, 1000. Everything is money. I am nervous. Plus, freezer may break down, chiller may break down. Opening and closing so many, right? The fear of failing is very high.
21: Let me show you. When you do this, did you pull down the top? You did not. So you've got to drag a little bit more. Too much time.
22: It's challenging for me because I've never trained anybody in my life. With them coming on board, suddenly they ask me questions. Or sometimes they don't even ask me questions. And I look at them, they are not doing the thing that I wanted them to do.
23: Yeah, there's a red one there, right?
24: Very red one. Very spicy.
23: It's my first time actually seeing the process of our product. From farm to this, it's beautiful.
25: For fasting man, it's just as worse as I thought. I mean, I have to be upfront. I don't know what should I do actually.
26: And until now, Rafi is still in Batam also, and so it's been very, very difficult to contact him. Yeah.
13: So while I was in Batam, my business is in Singapore, it starts to drop. So it was a very stressful moment. As an owner, I feel that I failed my team for not being able to be there.

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1: China's rise started on the coast. 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
9: A Pan Am jumbo jet has crashed just north of the Scottish border.
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0: happened before.
1: Warnings from engineers had been dismissed for years. America's credibility on the world stage now under fire.
2: The use of the atomic bomb was something that America was prepared to do.
3: This has become a totalitarian state, and Hitler can say, you voted for it.
4: Had the message been relayed properly, the US Navy could have diverted the catastrophe.
5: The greatest mistake in the Titanic was navigation.
0: Delve into the events that forever changed history, minute by minute. From 6 September, every Sunday at 7 p.m. on CNA.
6: In a remote village 2,000 meters above sea level, Sri Simigaon Primary School in Nepal has a rather unconventional curriculum. Besides subjects like English, math and science, students are also taught the basics of mountain climbing. The students here are ethnically Sherpas. With many growing up to work as mountain guides, the school believes that starting young will give the children a head start in their career. With no government funding, lessons are conducted by volunteers. They teach for 1 week a month before returning to their day jobs as mountain guides. When one leaves, another takes their place. The students start their training scaling a nearby rock face, working their way up to a much higher climb by the end of the school year. This initiation in mountaineering has shaped the children's aspirations, with many now dreaming of climbing Mount Everest.

0: This is Singapore Tonight.
1: Good evening, I'm Angela Lim. In tonight's top stories, strengthening safeguards against scams. Facebook, Instagram and TikTok will be required to verify their advertisers' identities. New anti-scam measures also being rolled out for messaging apps. Suspected illegal accommodation cases in private homes on the rise, with authorities investigating more than 200 cases of illegal short-term rentals last year. And parents struggling to spot signs of mental distress in their children and how online experiences may be affecting them. A new initiative hopes to bridge that gap. And a new premium private assisted living facility has opened its doors, offering a hydrotherapy pool and in-house TCM treatments. Amid growing demand for such facilities, manpower and costs remain key hurdles. And also tonight, six more bus interchanges to see upgrades. They'll be outfitted with inclusive facilities such as family washrooms and tactile paths for the visually impaired.

0: Social media platforms Facebook, Instagram, and TikTok must soon verify the identities of their advertisers against government-issued records. The new social media code aims to guard against scams and malicious cyber activities. There's also an additional code for messaging platforms and enhanced rules for e-commerce services. The police say such platform services pose the highest risk. They accounted for about 30% of total scam cases last year. This is higher compared to messaging apps, where WhatsApp and Telegram alone made up 23%. The police say previous codes introduced 2 years ago have reduced scams. Cases were down about 37% between 2024 and 2025. Now, under the new requirements, ads offering financial services or products must be blocked unless the advertiser is licensed. Suspected scam ads must also be prevented from being published or promptly removed if they are already accessible to users here. An expert says this could mean more work for platforms when onboarding advertisers.
1: That is also a challenge because you need to make sure, for example, that they are properly registered in ACRA, their registrations have not expired. And, you know, there's a lot of more onus on the platforms to do all this sort of work before they onboard. But as far as I'm aware, some platforms, designated platforms, which I work with, they already do have these measures in place.
0: The police have designated 7 messaging and conferencing services, including WhatsApp and Telegram, as posing the highest scam risk to users in Singapore. One key concern is investment scams, where scammers use unknown accounts to approach victims. To tackle this, measures could include requiring users' consent before they can be added to groups by unknown contacts. Platforms can also display warnings for suspicious accounts. This includes information such as when an account was created and its country of origin. Users could also be given the option to silence, filter, or block calls and messages from unknown contacts.
2: There will be some compromises on user experience. So how would platforms explain to users and what those user experiences compromises may be? That's why I think it's important to, you know, start as early as possible so that we can iron out the kinks.
0: Enhanced rules for Carousell, Facebook Marketplace, and Facebook Business Pages will require stronger consent measures for logins from new or unrecognized devices. The new requirements must be implemented by 31st January 2027. Now, in response, Carousell says the platform is already compliant with most of the updated requirements. It does not expect any problem implementing the new measures. Suspected cases of illegal accommodation in private properties are up, according to latest figures from the Urban Redevelopment Authority. URA investigated 544 suspected cases of properties being illegally used to house more people than allowed, and 219 cases of illegal short-term rental last year. Both figures are slightly higher than the year before. Alexandra Anand looks at what these arrangements can look like and why they can be difficult to detect.
3: You may not be able to tell from the outside, but there used to live nearly 40 people in the second and third floors of this building behind me. That was until a surprise inspection in 2024 uncovered the illegal accommodation. People working in the area told me they had long suspected that something wasn't quite right.
4: Yeah, I see frequently people go up and down, but mostly they go early in the morning and they come up in the night. They're working somewhere, like, well, they are studying somewhere.
5: And there were other clues. Court documents show bed frames and washing machines were brought in through this rear entrance in an attempt to avoid detection. When officers inspected the premises, they found 10 rooms, 36 bed spaces, and 37 people living across the two floors. The accused was fined $90,000 for converting the Serangoon Road Shophouse unit into what URA classifies as unauthorized dormitory accommodation. Such cases rose from 534 in 2024 to 544 last year, with 278 in the first 5 months of this year alone. Suspected short-term accommodation cases also increased from 200 to 219. From January to May, there were 58. And some offers are hiding in plain sight. CNA found listings for residential stays for as little as 1 month. One property and facilities management firm says illegal offers are becoming harder to spot.
6: In the past, we always look at those traditional so-called accommodation platform. And in the past, even we task our staff to log in from time to time to see is there any posting regarding the estate. But nowadays, if you log in, you suddenly see that the vendors, I would say, doing this, even going for social media posting, and some even post in social media they are not commonly used in Singapore.
5: E-commerce platform Carousell says it investigates listings when it receives a report or identifies a possible unlawful transaction. It takes action where necessary, including removing listings. The challenge doesn't end online. Once inside, occupants can enter with access cards just like any other resident, and surveillance cameras alone may not be enough to identify them.
6: You start to see people coming in, unfamiliar faces, coming with luggage, a few group of people going to the same unit over a period of time, or even some will appear to be a bit confused when they're in the estate. They don't know where to go, they ask for directions. So I would say all these are telltale signs and the first trigger for us to so-called verify further on that.
5: That's why Mr. Ng says residents remain key to spotting unusual activity close to home. While such arrangements may be difficult to prevent, spotting them early can help put a stop to them.
0: Booking a home for a few nights while on holiday has become commonplace in many cities as another option to hotels. But try doing that in Singapore and you could be breaking the law. So why doesn't Singapore allow short-term rentals? And how does its approach compare with other cities? So what counts as a short-term rental here? For private homes, including condos, landed properties and apartments, the minimum stay is 3 consecutive months. So renting one out to visitors for just a few days or weeks is not allowed. For HDB flats, the rules are stricter still. The minimum subletting period is 6 months. Now, authorities say residential properties are meant for long-term living. A constant turnover of short-term visitors could disrupt that, affecting residents' safety, privacy and security, and changing the character of neighbourhoods.
7: It may create what we call an unintended kind of consequences where you actually allow some of these very short-term renter. I think there will be some possible speculative kind of activity. People actually push up some of the prices in some of these popular locations and start to actually convert them into short-term tenancy or short-term renting.
0: The rules have not gone unquestioned. In 2018, authorities explored whether short-term stays in private homes could be allowed under a new regulatory framework. Among the ideas considered were requiring approval from 80% of owners in a condominium and capping short-term rentals at 90 days a year. But the proposed framework was ultimately not introduced. And Singapore isn't alone in restricting short-term rentals. In Hong Kong, anyone offering accommodation for less than 28 consecutive days generally needs a hotel or guest house license. Properties rented only for stays of at least 28 continuous days are exempt from that licensing regime. Japan, meanwhile, allows private lodging, but generally caps it at 180 nights a year. And further afield, Barcelona has gone further, saying it will not renew the licenses of more than 10,000 tourist apartments when they expire in 2028.
7: Is there a need for this in between, the stopgap measure? Maybe if the demand increases, if we do not have enough supply into a hotel and service apartment unit, maybe this is maybe another option for developer to explore longer term. No-frill kind of service options for visitor, even the budget visitor as well. So at this moment, the market has not yet fully developed.
0: A survey has found that parents are struggling to recognize signs of mental distress in their children and whether the young ones' online experiences play a part. In social service agency Touch Community Services study, only 3 in 10 parents reported having regular conversations with their children about online safety. But a new initiative hopes to bridge that gap. Natalie Ong with more.
8: For some young people, life online and offline are increasingly intertwined. But when they face stress or anxiety, parents may not so easily recognize that digital experiences could be the cause. In a survey with over 300 parents, almost 6 in 10 parents said their child experienced mental health struggles in the past year. But among the 175 who reported the struggles, only 1 in 6 perceived a moderate to direct link with online experiences. This new space at Marine Parade aims to support youths going through the experience and their parents journeying along as well.
9: Why, for instance, do they interact with strangers? Well, because, for instance, in gaming, that's what you do. You game with strangers as part of some games that they encounter. So, for instance, if the teens are going online because they are stressed, because they're anxious, you can advise parents how better to support their teens so that they don't have to go online as the first resort.
10: Here at Mind Cove, youths go through real digital scenarios such as cyberbullying, harmful content, and deep fakes. And over here, they're able to learn and recognize their emotions as they learn how to respond in the right manner. Parents can also understand what their children are going through in this space together with them.
11: So in the first scenario, we met a boy named Imran, who, although thought his answer was right for the question, it was proven to be wrong by his classmates, and they had made a joke out of it, making stickers and laughing at him. I think this experience is sometimes relatable.
12: I've seen several of my peers actually getting cyberbullied, and it's very applicable to myself and my friends because it's a very big issue right now.
8: The program, called Digitally Us, also looks to partner schools and communities to raise awareness. The aim is to engage more than 16,000 youth and parents over the next 3 years.
0: And still to come, sustainability champions have found a new way to make everyday products greener. Plus, spirits are high as football fans cheer on the Lions, who face an uphill battle against Thailand tonight. Stay with us.
13: Climate change is forcing farmers to adapt their crops and farming practices as shifting weather patterns threaten yields, and the consequences are far-reaching, from food security to the livelihoods of those who depend on the harvest.
14: No coding skills? She built her own app anyway.
15: What I thought programmers could do, I could do it now.
14: 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Their restaurant was failing. Could social media save it? On Money Mind, tonight on CNA.
16: How do you feed billions of people as climate change accelerates?
17: Paddy rice cultivation is a major source of global methane emissions.
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19: Farmers say olives are a rare bright spot in stressed farmlands such as this one.
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24: are the stories of courage, hope and resilience.
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25: 把真实的故事呈现给你们，带到你们的眼前。
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0: Welcome back. Time for your business news. Google is planning to have all production for its wearables moved out of China starting next year amid ongoing U.S.-China rivalry, according to a Nikkei report. The tech giant has rapidly expanded capacity in Vietnam and India in recent years to cut its dependency on China, though a significant portion of production still remained. But the successful development and production of high-end Pixel phones in Vietnam this year gave Google the confidence to proceed with its timeline next year to move out all Pixel smartphone, watch, and wireless earbud production. If realized, this would make it the second global brand after Samsung to move production out of China. Now, for decades, China was known as the world's factory. Now, a growing number of Chinese companies are aiming for something more, global recognition. CNA's Melody Chan reports.
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3: So even just 10, 15 years ago, most Chinese considered the Made in China label and Chinese brands as cheap, bad quality products. But what we've seen in the last 5 years is the rise of Chinese brands that are able to compete with Western brands, not just on price, but actually quality.
2: Companies say several factors have helped Chinese brands gain a competitive edge.
4: 在中国有个非常大的优势，但是第一个是供应链的优势，所以综合来讲的话，国产的品牌在成本上的话肯定是比国际品牌的成本要低的。还有一个红利叫做工程师的红利，我们每一年是毕业1000万的学生，那这大学生的其中很大一部分就是工程师，那这种连续几年毕业的这一批大学生就造就了说我们很大的创新。
2: This chart shows whether Chinese consumers prefer local or foreign brands in 2021. 4 years on, the picture looks very different.
3: China's trajectory follows a very similar trajectory to Japan in the 1960s and the 1970s, as well as South Korea in the 1980s and 1990s. In those years, Japanese products like Toyota and Sony, you know, they were considered bad quality in the United States. But by the end of the 1970s, the Japanese moved up the value chain. They became an innovative nation. The same thing happened with South Korea.
2: Beyond high-tech sectors, Chinese consumer goods, from bubble tea to toys, are making inroads around the world. The trend aligns with Beijing's goal of building globally competitive retail companies by 2030.
23: 国内的激烈竞争当中，其实就会锻炼我们这些很多优秀品牌的它的经营能力。这个我们发现在功能性的产品上，它的体现是最极致的。那另外一个让中国品牌在国际上影响力变大的一个时代的一个机遇，是中国政府从2024年开始扩大了对于海外几十个国家，尤其是发达国家的这种免签证入境游的这样的一个政策。这些游客买完东西之后，他还会在网上 自发的去发布社交媒体的短视频和图片的内容，去进一步的分享自己的这种购物。那这样子的话，就可以使得中国品牌的影响力就不断的就得到传播了。
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26: 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We like Huawei Xpeng as well.
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3: It's easier to accept a consumer electronic company that's made in China. But when it comes to things like handbags, people are fairly loyal to brands that they already know and consume. So it's going to be harder for that type of lifestyle brand.
2: Still, with competition intensifying at home, more Chinese brands are expected to look overseas, taking on their global rivals in search of new opportunities to survive and grow. Melody Chan, CNA, Shanghai and Shenzhen.
0: And for more on this story, you can head over to our website, cna.asia. In other news, from batteries made of paper to soybean waste used for farming, Singapore innovators are being recognized for their work in finding new ways to make everyday products more sustainable. But taking green solutions from lab to life isn't always easy, as Eugene Chow reports.
5: These batteries are nothing like the lithium ones you're thinking of. They're made partly from cellulose, the same material used to make paper. Producing batteries from plants cuts carbon emissions by as much as 90%, though it has its limitations.
6: The biggest problem with sustainability and batteries always boils down to performance, how long the battery can last and how much power it can hold. Our goal is to not build the best battery out there. Our goal here is to build the world's most sustainable batteries that can be used in actual products.
5: For instance, placing them on shipping labels to power real-time location tracking of parcels. Elsewhere, another researcher is turning soybean pulp that's normally thrown away into a resource. It's now being used to create everyday food products like sliced cheese and creamy soups.
7: We shouldn't just look for production of new type of food, but we have to look at the existing resource, which can be food waste. So food waste, it can be upcycled, become a new ingredient for humans, for animals, even for the plants, for agriculture.
5: One such use is as a plant biostimulant. Trials have shown it can boost the yield of vegetables by up to 50%. Dr. Heng says this creates more revenue for farmers, and it's one way of getting more people on board with green innovations. Their work is among that of 14 individuals being recognized at this year's EcoFriend Awards. The number of entries exceeded 500 for the first time in a decade.
9: This points to a sustained and growing interest in environmental sustainability, from private and public sectors to non-government organizations, grassroots volunteers, educational institutions, as well as youth and students.
5: Along with these innovations, Singapore is developing its first national adaptation plan to deal with climate challenges, from hotter temperatures, more intense rainfall, and rising sea levels. It's expected to be published in 2027.
0: And Singapore's national men's football team is leading Thailand 1-1 at halftime in the ASEAN Hyundai Cup semi-final second leg clash in Bangkok. The match is now into the second half, and the Lions will need to recover from a 2-goal first leg deficit to reach the final. Thousands of fans are still out at free live screening locations across the island to cheer on the Lions. We're joined by Aslam Shah at our Tampines hub for more. Now, Aslam, with the score very tight now, how are the fans cheering on our Lions where you are?
10: Well, Angela, it's an electrifying atmosphere right now at our Tampines Hub. Singapore has just scored to restore their lead in this match, which means they are just 1 goal away from taking the tie to extra time. And you can see the fans have packed this arena over here. And it's not just the first level, you can see multiple levels of fans actually watching in anticipation as the Lions are keeping the ASEAN Championship title hopes alive. Now the biggest cheer for the evening came first when Harris Stewart scored just before halftime to put the Lions in the lead. And just moments before I'm speaking to you right now, Thailand actually got a penalty, they pulled one back which silenced the crowd here. And just moments earlier, Singapore restored their lead. And right now, they are continuing to attack. And you can see the fans are living every single moment over here right now. It's just about 20 minutes to full time, and the Lions need one more goal in order to take the tie to extra time. Now, of course, the Lions actually lost the first leg over the weekend at the Jalan Besar Stadium 3-1, so they need to overturn the two-goal deficit. Now, this is an incredible scoreline because Singapore has never beaten Thailand in over 10 years, 14 years to be exact, and it was the last time they actually won the ASEAN Championship. Now, Thailand are a formidable side in this tournament. They have not conceded, apart from against Singapore, only 3 goals conceded, all against Singapore, and they've won all their previous games as well. Now, before the match, I spoke to fans who decided to pack this arena, even on a weekday, on a weeknight, with tomorrow, with work and school and stuff. They decided to come here to support the Lions, even though the odds are against them, because they have seen something to cheer about.
8: I believe there is a small chance that we could win this and go to the finals.
11: We are still showing our love and support for this team, as they really do need it right now.
12: Watching the first leg, we made a few mistakes, but I think the Lions really... We still see the Lions putting their best effort. And we really see them attacking all the way to the end.
10: Angela is just about 20 minutes away. Can Singapore actually go to the ASEAN Championship final, where these fans actually, they do believe so, and to many fans across dozens of watch parties across the island, they believe so. The fans who travelled to Rajamangala Stadium in Bangkok certainly believe so. We can hear fans horning, cheering, and also watching in anticipation. Only time will tell if Singapore can actually make it to the ASEAN Championship Finals.
0: Yeah, clearly a strong show of support there for our Lions. Aslam, thank you for that update. There was Aslam Shah at our Tampines hub. And you can catch the ASEAN Hyundai Cup live or on demand on MeWatch until 26th August. Follow MediaCorp Sports on YouTube, TikTok, Instagram and Facebook for the latest updates and trending content. 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Plus, private assisted living in Singapore can come at a hefty price. We look at the challenges operators face in balancing quality care with affordability. 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
0: Updating tonight's top stories, in the latest efforts to fight scams, verifying the identity of advertisers will soon be mandatory for social media platforms Facebook, Instagram and TikTok. Suspected illegal accommodation cases in private homes on the rise, with authorities investigating more than 200 cases of illegal short-term rentals last year. And a study finds parents struggling to spot signs of mental distress in their children and how online experiences may be affecting them. Only 3 in 10 parents reported having regular conversations with their children about online safety. And for more on youth digital habits and stress, Ms. Tham Yuen Han, who is a clinical director at WeCare Community Services, joins us now. Yuen Han, good to have you with us. Now, today, let's move away from the more commonly talked about direct triggers like cyberbullying and doxing. That's been covered extensively by our program. But we also hear a lot about FOMO, for example, the fear of missing out. There's also social comparison and doom scrolling, for example. Which day-to-day online behaviors are actually most concerning for young people?
20: I think both FOMO, you know, the fear of missing out, as well as doom scrolling, actually are equally concerning for young people, especially the very young adolescents, especially also because even young people are at the stage where they are forming their social identity. So when they are constantly going online and comparing themselves with other people, you know, at least that's going to impact their own sense of self-identity and self-worth at some point, you know. Of course, I think a lot of time we don't want to just look at the number of hours they spend on their digital devices. I think what is more important and a more pertinent question is to ask, what are they using their digital devices for? If they are using it primarily for research purpose, for studying purpose, or for connecting with their friends, for social connection, that's actually a very important use of social devices. However, if they are using the phone primarily as a way of disconnecting from real-life face-to-face interaction, and they're using it as a way of escaping or avoiding difficult situations in their life, difficult emotions, or some challenges that's going on in their real life, and using the digital devices as a way to numb or to escape, then I think that there is some room for concern as well.
0: Yeah, and if numbing or escape is what the young person is trying to get to with the devices, and they're already anxious or stressed, can things like FOMO and also social comparison then create this vicious cycle where they go online to find relief, but they actually end up feeling much worse?
20: Yes, certainly. You know, I think, you know, we're constantly checking their phone. Basically, it's a very reinforcing behavior. And the more they check, actually, the more they reinforce the anxiety. Of course, you know, at the first time, you know, the checking may actually provide some very temporary relief of the anxiety. However, when it becomes very compulsive, it basically gets into a very self-reinforcing loop. And overall, the baseline anxiety over time actually will become a lot more elevated compared to normal. And the nervous system never gets to settle down, you know. Actually, even when it comes to when they're off their phone, they're constantly worrying about what's the next thing that's coming up, especially if they're concerned about things that's going on that's affecting their identity, their social connection with their friends, for example. Okay? Mm. Then actually it leads to a very constant loop of worrying about what are they thinking about me? Am I good enough? How is it going to affect me, you know, with my friends, with my life and going forward? Mm.
0: So Yuanhan, how can parents then tell the difference between what is normal teenage behaviour and also the signs that a young person's online life is beginning to really affect their mental well-being?
20: Well, we say that actually it's not a single event that, you know, that's indicative of some problem that may be coming up. We would suggest that, you know, parents look for shifts in certain patterns in the behavior of their adolescent. For example, you know, when they start withdrawing from family or friends, when they prefer to spend their time online digitally rather than, you know, having face-to-face connection, or they begin to miss out on things which they used to enjoy doing. So those are some of the, you know, quite obvious signs. Of course, you know, at the behavioral level, when you begin to see shift in the patterns of their behavior, for example, if a child not used to be, you know, quite cheerful, you know, and engaging, and then suddenly becomes quite quiet and very low in mood, and then there's sudden flashes of irritability or distress, or when, you know, their phone access is for whatever reason is blocked or removed and they become highly irritable and highly distressed, then these are some of the signs that we want to be concerned about.
0: Mm. So looking out for these sudden shifts in that way. And for parents who notice these shifts and then they want to help, but also not simply impose a blanket screen ban, which can be, you know, quite alienating, what are the most effective ways they can actually do this and connect with their kid at the same time?
20: Well, I think one of the most important things that we always advise parents to try to do is to stay curious, to be curious about what their children are using their phone for. You know, be curious about, you know, hey, you know, what you do, what you spend time on, what you find interesting, you know. Try to even, you know, get involved in some of those activities, the online apps or the online games, for example, that your adolescents may be engaging in. Okay? Instead of be too quick to judge that, you know, those are not good and those may have very negative influence, because we never know until we actually get to know more about what they're engaging with. Now, the other thing that we also want to, you know, suggest to parents is to not to take too drastic actions to immediately curtail screen time or to basically confiscate or impose very strict rules, okay, on the use. To learn to negotiate, especially with the late adolescents, okay, who are developing a sense of, you know, self-control and wanting to have a sense of identity and to establish a sense of autonomy as well. It's good to be able to establish and to negotiate with them some clear boundaries on some do's and don'ts. You know, for example, you know, having quite clear boundaries on handphone use at certain time of the day or at certain situations or events. For example, you know, no handphones during mealtime. But of course, you know, when parents establish boundaries like that, they also must be prepared to mirror the same behavior themselves as well.
0: Yeah.
20: So it is a learning process for both parents and their children.
0: Yes, walking the talk as well is very important. So Yuanhan, thank you so much for sharing your insights with us. That's Tham Yuanhan, who is a clinical director at We Care Community Services. In other news, a new luxury private assisted living facility in Singapore is offering a swimming pool, buffet restaurant, and in-house traditional Chinese medicine treatments for its residents. The facility, which launched today, is about the size of 2.5 football fields and targets upper middle class seniors. Packages range from $8,000 to $13,000 per month. The apartments by Perennial Living at Parry Avenue come at about 300 to 570 square feet, with most offering private lift access. Rooms are fitted with technologies such as fall detection devices, motion sensor lighting, emergency call systems, and devices for monitoring vital signs. Unlike nursing home residents who typically have higher care needs, assisted living seniors will receive daily check-ins and nursing services depending on what's required. Residents have medical and rehabilitation services at their doorstep, including a hydrotherapy pool. For entertainment, there are also rooms for karaoke and mahjong. There will also be dedicated spaces for dementia care, like this therapeutic garden. Perennial CEO says the facility aims to reinvent the assisted living space in Singapore.
1: It's not just the environment. I think most important, we must provide them with the medical care. We integrate elder care with medical care. the kind of care services that improve their health and their well-being.
0: Premium facilities and services mean that fees at private assisted living facilities in Singapore can be hefty. But operators say they are constantly exploring new care models to make it more affordable and beneficial for seniors. They also call for lower foreign worker levies to ease high operating costs so that they can expand their capacity and offerings easier. Sabrina Ng reports.
6: From exercise classes to social activities, residents at St. Bernadette Lifestyle Village pay around 3,000 to 6,000 Singapore dollars a month for care. Demand has grown since the facility started with just 17 residents in 2015. It has now filled to around 100 beds and about 80% of its capacity. But the operator says manpower costs remain a hurdle to making care more affordable.
10: I think for us, I just hope that, you know, if possible, the manpower levy could be somewhat reduced, as this will enable us to portion some of our expenses to upskilling and training our staff to deliver even better care. Also, we're able to remunerate our staff better with a reduced levy. So that's what we hope can happen.
6: Other options are also available, including community care apartments and a range of home care services for seniors who prefer to remain in their own spaces. But private assisted living operators say having care and specialised facilities under one roof can better support seniors with greater needs.
1: Your home cannot have the full suite of such machine. That's why I keep on saying, if you are independent, you are healthy, then you don't have to check into our assisted living. Our assisted living are catering to people who have core needs.
6: The newly launched Perennial Living is seeing interest that will fill up around 15% of its capacity. Based on its experience, the operator expects occupancy to reach 30 to 50% in the first year and more than 80% in the second. But it too faces manpower constraints, with recruiting enough suitable caregivers among its biggest challenges. Across the causeway, assisted living can cost considerably less. AHA Elder Care says its Johor facilities charge around 1,000 to 2,000 Singapore dollars a month, including accommodation, meals and round-the-clock care. But Singaporeans currently make up less than 5% of its residents, with most staying for only short periods.
12: For a Singapore senior to move here for long-term care, they still need to go through immigration requirements and the long-term stay application process. So price make Johor attractive, but cross-border policy still keep the two market apart. If policy change and long-term stay become easier in the future, then Johor player could become a much stronger competitor to compare to Singapore players.
6: Another Malaysian operator, Pacific Senior Living, says immigration requirements, distance from family and continuity of healthcare remain key considerations for Singapore seniors looking across the border. It adds that while the upcoming rapid transit link could boost connectivity, the bigger challenge is ensuring seniors can access quality care at a price they can afford.
0: And still to come, improvements coming to more bus interchanges, making commutes more inclusive and family-friendly. More after the break.
13: Climate change is forcing farmers to adapt their crops and farming practices as shifting weather patterns threaten yields, and the consequences are far-reaching, from food security to the livelihoods of those who depend on the harvest.
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2: Prime Minister Lawrence Wong will be delivering his National Day rally speech at Institute of Technical Education headquarters on Sunday, 23rd August. The speech will be telecast live at 6:45 p.m. Mr. Wong will be speaking in Malay, then in Mandarin. He will proceed to deliver his English speech at 8 p.m. CNA will provide subtitles in English. You can also watch the rally online. 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
25: A Pan Am jumbo jet has crashed just north of the Scottish border.
26: Left on.
27: What happened before?
28: Warnings from engineers had been dismissed for years. America's credibility on the world stage now under fire.
29: The use of the atomic bomb was something that America was prepared to do.
30: This has become a totalitarian state, and Hitler can say, you voted for it.
31: Had the message been relayed properly, the US Navy could have diverted the catastrophe.
32: The greatest mistake in the Titanic was navigation.
33: Delve into the events that forever changed history, minute by minute, from 6 September, every Sunday at 7 p.m. on CNA.

0: Welcome back. Acting Minister in Charge of Muslim Affairs, Zaki Mohammed, says the Islamic Religious Council of Singapore, or MUIS, is reviewing its safeguards, as well as strengthening security measures. This comes after a so-called religious influencer who sexually abused two young boys at mosque premises was sentenced on Monday.
1: MUIS has announced measures to strengthen security, including patrols and CCTV monitoring. But I've asked MUIS to go even further and review our safeguards carefully, especially in formal activities and gatherings involving children and youths. Our mosques must remain open and welcoming, but open and welcoming must also mean safe.
0: In his social media post, Mr. Zaki acknowledged that while the offender was neither a mosque staff member nor an accredited religious teacher, the case has raised serious questions about whether safeguards at mosques are sufficient. He also urged parents to stay alert to who their children interact with, both online and offline, warning that trust can be abused even by those who appear religious or speak with authority.
1: There is a wider lesson too. Today, relationships can also begin online. Our children follow people, they talk to them, and they may place their trust in someone who appears knowledgeable about religion. Most people use that influence for good, but sadly, there are also those who may abuse it. We should not let our guard down simply because someone appears religious or speaks with authority about religion.
0: A 15-year-old has been arrested in connection with a bomb threat made at Sinmin Secondary School last week. CNA understands that the suspect is female. The police and school staff conducted a thorough check at the premises and did not find any suspicious item. The case is being treated as communicating false information of a harmful thing under the penal code. This carries an imprisonment term of up to 7 years, a fine of up to $50,000 or both. 6 bus interchanges will be getting upgraded and inclusive features, including family washrooms and better ventilation systems. The aim is to make commuter journeys more comfortable and convenient, and works will start next year in phases to minimise disruption. Charlotte Lim with more.
2: For many commuters, taking the bus is the first and last legs of their daily journey. 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
3: 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It's through the bus interchanges that our commuters get from feeder buses to trunk buses, as well as to MRT trains. Also, our bus interchanges offer access to our neighbourhood amenities. So for all these reasons, bus interchanges really contribute a lot to the daily commuting experience.
2: Families can look forward to facilities like baby care and family washrooms. There will also be wheelchair-accessible toilets, as well as more seating and priority queue zones. The air conditioning and ventilation systems will also be upgraded to improve comfort. For the visually impaired, enhanced tactile paths and braille signs on handrails will make it easier to get around.
4: 如果多位置坐，我们可以有时拿

0: Asia Business. It's all the business news you need.
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10: The work at Home Team demands good moral judgment. It demands experience. It requires empathy. And it requires courage, especially during crises. In the end, it is humans, people, who decide what matters, what is fair, and what has to be done.
11: Mr. Shanmugam was speaking at the Singapore Police Force Scholarship and Ministry of Home Affairs Scholarships Award Ceremony. The 40 recipients include those pursuing careers in policing, as well as science and technology. CNA's Nikhil Khattar spoke to two of them about the journey ahead.
12: Designing rockets, sending them into orbit. But what does this fun space flight simulation game have to do with engineering? Quite a bit for 19-year-old Matilda Davis, a Public Service Commission scholarship recipient. The game sparked her interest in building, testing, and learning from failure. Now, she hopes to explore how technologies from satellites to unmanned systems can strengthen the home team.
13: I was surprised by how broadly they look at emerging technologies. That definitely made me realize that HTX would probably provide an environment where you can, that encourages curiosity and also the exploration of ideas that may turn into something that helps us positively impact our society.
12: Matilda will study engineering at the University of Cambridge. For another scholarship recipient, technology's role in shaping the future of police operations has piqued his interest. Currently attached to the traffic police, Raynan Noor is one of two recipients of the Singapore Police Force Scholarship. He hopes to explore how innovative tech can tackle future policing challenges. His experiences on the ground, including an attachment at Jurong Police Division, have also shaped him into the officer he hopes to become.
14: Not just task-oriented, but having the empathy to be able to spare a thought for another human being on what is probably the lowest points in their life.
12: After graduating from the London School of Economics, Raynan will train at the Police Training Command before taking on operational and command appointments in the force.
11: And that's Singapore Tonight. Thank you for watching and have a good night.

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17: Now, Open for Business with Andrea Heng and Hairian Todiman.
7: That is correct. Rise and shine, Singapore. We are open for business right here on CNA 938. And oil is back above $90 per barrel. Tankers are under threat. And a key Gulf supply workaround is being tested.
18: So how close are we to the tipping point for a much bigger energy crisis?
7: Plus, a landmark trial is taking place in the US, which could force Meta to change how it operates. More details coming up. Good morning. Here are the latest headlines coming up from the CNA newsroom. I'm Hairian Todiman together with Justine Moss. The Philippines is mulling a review of laws on legal and illegal firearms following yesterday's deadly high school shooting. The school is attached to the Ateneo de Zamboanga University. During the incident, a student reportedly live-streamed himself shooting and killing another student in a classroom before taking his own life. Philippine President Ferdinand Marcos Jr. has ordered law enforcement agencies to investigate the incident and determine measures to prevent violence in schools. Authorities have suspended the shooter's father, who is a customs official. That is after they established that the weapon used was a pistol issued by the Bureau of Customs. An official says a second weapon recovered from the scene was a licensed personal firearm, also owned by the shooter's father. Law enforcement is looking into how the youth obtained the weapons and what his motive was. Angela Lim has more on the shooting in the Philippines.
20: The silence of a regular Tuesday morning in school broken by gunshots. A ninth grade student, typically between 14 and 15, 18 years old, walked into campus with at least two firearms. He shot dead another student a grade above him before taking his life. In the panic, several were wounded. It was the second school shooting in the Philippines in 2 months. This one was live-streamed from a body cam the shooter was wearing. Video showed the barrel of a gun moving down a hallway before going into classrooms. Facebook has disabled the account. The gunman is said to have fired at a teacher but missed.
8: It's a very, very sad day for one of us. The university is saddened for the incident that happened today here at Urgent High School campus at the morning. As of now, we confirm that there are two fatalities.
20: Last month, the campus held active shooter drills, a month after the school shooting in Tacloban that left three students dead in June.
7: You also heard from Gilera Anthony Andal, president of the Ateneo de Zamboanga University, in that report by Angela Lim.
18: Indonesia is stepping up cloud seeding operations as it battles wildfires that have triggered transboundary haze across parts of Southeast Asia. Experts warn that this year's fire season could be among the worst in years, with the El Nino effect contributing to prolonged dry conditions. Indonesia's weather agency says more than 250 cloud seeding operations have been carried out between 2021 and August this year. That's compared with 85 operations over the previous decade. More than 100,000 hectares of land are burned in the first half of this year. The smoke has worsened air quality in parts of neighbouring Malaysia. Both countries have pledged to strengthen cooperation on transboundary haze, and they're also considering possible cross-border cloud seeding operations.
7: In other news, a high-stakes landmark trial against Meta has opened in the US. It's been dubbed social media's Big Tobacco moment. A coalition of 29 states is seeking fundamental changes to how Meta operates, as well as penalties that could, in theory, total as much as $1.4 trillion. Four key states are representing the coalition: California, Colorado, Kentucky, and New Jersey. The world's largest social media company by user reach is accused of deliberately making its platforms addictive to young users. Meta is accused of designing platforms such as Facebook and Instagram to hook young users, fueling anxiety, depression, and even suicide. The lawsuit, filed in 2023, argues that Meta violated child privacy laws. The company has rejected the accusations. Families who claim Meta's platforms played a role in their children's deaths spoke outside the federal courthouse in Oakland, California.
16: Owl didn't die by accident. She died by design.
19: But behind my daughter, we knew and loved, she was fighting a battle we could not see. A battle within the world of social media.
21: My son was killed. It's a design choice, a company that builds its platforms to maximize a child's engagement, click after click, at the cost of the child's safety. They knew what they were doing.
18: Social media platforms Facebook, Instagram, and TikTok must soon verify the identities of their advertisers against government-issued records. The new social media code aims to guard against scams and malicious cyber activities. There's also an additional code for messaging platforms and enhanced rules for e-commerce services. Genevieve Wu with the details.
22: Police say such platform services pose the highest risk. They account for about 30% of total scam cases last year. This is higher compared to messaging apps, where WhatsApp and Telegram alone made up 23%. SPF says previous codes introduced 2 years ago helped reduce scams. Cases were down about 37% between 2024 and 2025. Under the new requirements, ads from financial services firms not licensed in Singapore must be blocked. Ads suspected of being linked to scams cannot be published. Any suspected scam ads accessible in Singapore must also be removed. One expert says this could mean more work for platforms when onboarding advertisers. Police have designated 7 messaging and conferencing services, including WhatsApp and Telegram, as posing the highest scam risk to users in Singapore. One key concern are investment scams, where scammers use unknown accounts to approach victims. To tackle such scams, measures could include requiring users' consent before they can be added to groups by unknown contacts. Platforms could also display warnings for suspicious accounts, including information such as when an account was created and its country of origin. Users could also be given the option to silence, filter, or block calls and messages from unknown contacts. Enhanced rules for Carousel, Facebook Marketplace, and Facebook Business Pages will require stronger consent measures for logins from new or unrecognized devices. The new requirements must be implemented by January 31st, 2027.
7: Six bus interchanges will be getting upgraded and inclusive features, including family washrooms and better ventilation systems. The aim is to make commuter journeys more comfortable and convenient, and works will start next year in phases to minimize disruption. Charlotte Lim with this report.
0: For many commuters, taking the bus is the first and last legs of their daily journey. With millions of rides each day, more is being done to make bus interchanges inclusive and comfortable for everyone. Families can look forward to facilities like baby care and family washrooms. There will also be wheelchair-accessible toilets, as well as more seating and priority queue zones. The air conditioning and ventilation systems will also be upgraded to improve comfort. For the visually impaired, enhanced tactile paths and braille signs on handrails will make it easier to get around.
1: But what I personally would appreciate more would be wider spaces for strollers to go down, because the bus doesn't always stop at the wheelchair area.
0: These upgrades will take place at six bus interchanges across Singapore. And it is not just commuters who will benefit. Staff facilities, including lounges and passenger service offices, will also be refurbished. Upgrading works at seven other bus interchanges are ongoing and on track to be completed by next year.
18: Time for sports, and in football, Singapore's national men's football team has defeated Thailand for the first time since 2012. But the 2-1 victory in Bangkok last night was not enough to send them through to the ASEAN Hyundai Cup final. A 3-1 defeat in the first leg meant that the Lions bowed out of the semi-finals, losing 4-3 on aggregate. It was a cagey first half with few chances, but Harris Stewart's long-range effort in stoppage time ignited Singapore's championship hopes. The Lions were dealt a blow on the hour mark when Kakana Kamyok scored from the penalty spot, restoring Thailand's two-goal aggregate lead. But that cushion did not last long, as Raihan Stewart forced an own goal just minutes later, dragging Singapore back into the contest. The Lions continued to push, but ultimately fell short. Singapore national football captain Haris Harun had this to say after the match.
3: I think we went from strength to strength. Obviously, the games against Indonesia and Thailand at home was a little bit shaky for various reasons and factors. But yeah, we still pulled through. But yeah, the small details matter at this level. And yeah, I think we can compete. But yeah, we gotta show the results.
18: Thailand will meet either Vietnam or Malaysia in the final. And that's the news on CNA 938. Headlines anytime on CNA 938 and CNA.asia. 7:10, let's have a look at the roads for you, see if we've got any updates. We've had a vehicle breakdown on the PIE towards Tuas, just after Stevens Road, avoid lane 3. Also an accident on the PIE towards Tuas after Thompson Road, avoid lane 1. Traffic slow on the CTE towards the AYE before Ang Mo Kio Avenue 1. And we've also got heavy traffic at the moment on the SLE in the direction of the BKE at the BKE PIE exit.
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18: Let's look at the weather now for this Wednesday, and it's wet across Singapore at the moment. Those thundery showers look set to last. We'll keep you updated, of course. Today's temperature range 25 to 33 degrees Celsius. Relative humidity is 60 to 95%.
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25: 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And we are open for business right here on CNA 938. It is me, Harianto, together with Justine. Happy
18: morning.
25: Wednesday.
18: Happy Wednesday indeed.
25: Happy hump day.
18: Yes.
25: 2 more days to the weekend. Woo. See, Wednesday is a good day because I can label it. It is not a weird day of the week like Tuesday.
18: Oh, poor Tuesday.
25: Your time coming up to 7:14 a.m. We have our first guest already on standby, but we want to quickly just share this with you because, you know, we spoke about it yesterday. We shared with you some Anthropic news, more Anthropic news coming out. This is, of course, ahead of a possible IPO later this year. So the company, the AI company there, it's basically reportedly preparing to give a CEO and other co-founders super voting shares, giving them greater control and protection from short-term shareholder pressure. So it's a CEO, Dario Amodei, owns only about 2% of the company. So the structure would significantly increase founders' voting influence without actually requiring larger economic stakes. Anthropic also plans to preserve its unusual governance model where non-shareholder trustees can elect a majority of the board. Now, the move reflects Anthropic's effort to balance public market demands with its mission as a public benefit corporation focused on broader social goals.
18: Interesting. Yeah.
25: Interesting indeed. We are monitoring very closely this one because if the IPO does go ahead later this year, it could be one of the biggest also still, you know, especially with all these AI companies. So we thought we just want to quickly share that story with you. From the AI space, we now want to turn to the oil markets. Oil markets now is where we are headed to. Brent is hovering $90 per barrel as the US-Iran conflict remains in a deadlocked. Meanwhile, the UAE has so far managed to keep some of its crude flowing through the strait using tanker shuttle operations dubbed the Great Milk Run. Essentially, tankers, they move crude from inside the Gulf to vessels waiting outside, helping keep supplies flowing despite the disruption.
18: But those workarounds are coming under increasing pressure, with vessels operating in the region facing growing security risks. And the concern isn't just whether crude can get out of the Gulf, but whether enough diesel, jet fuel and gasoline can reach the markets that need them. So how much strain is the oil market really under, and how close are we to a much more serious global energy supply crunch?
25: So joining us for the latest is Jimmy Brito. He's Executive Director, Refining and Oil Markets, Dow Jones Energy. Jimmy, welcome back to the show. Thank you for joining us this morning. So we see Brent hovering around $90 per barrel. This is as tensions continue to brew. It's been going up and down recently as well. What is the market telling us now? Is there a real shortage of oil, or are traders mainly pricing in the risk that the situation in Hormuz gets worse again?
10: Hello, thanks for having me. You're definitely hitting the nail. We can learn something about the last 5 months, and particularly since mid-July to today, is that apparently we had a special edition risk premium, geopolitical premium, hovering on top of crude oil prices that is maybe between $10 to $20 per barrel. So if there's a promise that Hormuz will reopen tomorrow, that negotiations are almost successful and almost done, Brent prices have gone down to 71, 72. That's the relaxed price. But then when there's threats, some military posturing, some promise that tomorrow will be the end of civilization or something like that, or maybe some attacks on actual infrastructure or on ships, on vessels, we have seen Brent prices hovering the 92 to 95, which is where we are today. So basically the market is telling you right now that we are in that limbo, in that specific moment in time where the market is really not believing that there's going to be a solution soon, and is pricing up that price, that number, that Brent price.
18: Jamie, the UAE has managed to keep some crude moving despite the disruption, including through tanker shuttle operations, which we said in our intro was called, you know, the Great Milk Run. How important have these workarounds been, and how much oil can they realistically keep flowing if normal traffic through the Strait of Hormuz remains constrained?
10: Yeah, these smaller tankers taking crude going outside of Hormuz and literally transloading, transshipping the content of that little ship into larger vessels that can carry 2 million barrels of oil or more, has been very successful. This operation has been vital. I like to call it a virtual pipeline, because it's literally what is going on is constant operations. In my opinion, this has the approval, the implicit go ahead of Iran, because, you know, seemingly, all of these ships that not only are from the Emirates, also from Saudi Arabia, Kuwait, and Iraq, in between these four countries, we have estimated that between 5 to 6 million barrels per day of crude are coming out every single day. And if you add the between 3.5 and 4 million that Saudi Arabia is able to send via the pipeline to the Red Sea route that has been under certain threats over the last 3 weeks, but let's assume that is the 3 million, 3.4 million, plus some crude that is going to Fujairah from the Emirates, plus some crude that is coming from Iraq to, say, Han. In total, you have up to 10 to 12 million that are coming out of the Persian Gulf. You compare that to prior to the war, where you were seeing exports in between 20 to 22 million. This is not a complete solution, but at least having a flow of 10 to 12 million is giving some breath, some space to global international markets. And this is why we don't see Brent prices at 120 or 50 or more. On the other side of the coin, also, there was a reduction on crude demand on refinery runs all the way from China to other countries in the world. And that has also weakened the urgency sense of this supply shock on crude prices and on crude balances.
25: Jamie, with vessels in the region facing greater security risks, what is the weakest link in keeping that oil moving? Is it tanker availability, insurance, crew safety, storage capacity, or are you seeing something else?
10: I would say all of the above. First of all, the beginning of these virtual pipelines is Iran, in my opinion, allowing these smaller vessels to get out of Hormuz and doing these transloading shipping operations to have crude continue to flow. No? And even under the threats from the Houthis in the last 3 weeks, we are seeing also operations or shipping operations on the Red Sea channel. No? So if you have that effectively disrupted, completely halting every single flow with or without transponders on the ships, that's when you will see, you know, the real market disruption taking place of this completely halt of 10 million or 12 million to 1 or 2 million, then you will see crude prices increasing significantly. That's number one, that you stop that. Number two, shipping has become more expensive. Some companies are not allowing their units to go through Red Sea, for instance, through the Bab el-Mandeb Strait, and they prefer to go all the way across Africa, which adds definitely between $8 to $10 per barrel on cost, and maybe 3 more weeks on the route. So all of these additional routes or disruptions are also impacting the availability and the pricing and the marine tanker sector.
18: And Jamie, if that milk run does break down, how quickly does that translate into actual production cuts in the Gulf itself?
10: There are different layers. For instance, if there was effectively a halt on these operations, just the production of Iraq, Kuwait, the Saudis, etc., will their storage will potentially fill up in between 7 to 50, 20 days at the most. So we're talking about less than a month where all of these producers will need to effectively start reducing significantly production. And that can have some medium to long-term impact on the actual pressure of the wells, depending upon how well you shut it down. So yeah, it could be, you know, between 7 to 20 days. And then on the rest of the international market downstream, you know, in storage facilities across the sea or across Europe or Asia, it will have more implications during different weeks and months.
25: Okay, we hear you. Let's now talk about the focus on the price of crude. That's a lot of focus there. But should we be more concerned about refined products, for example, diesel, jet fuel and gasoline? Where are the biggest vulnerabilities in the refining and supply chain right now, Jamie?
10: Yes, well, we are talking about a supply disruption of crude flows mainly. Also, we had some lack of exports from refined products that were leaving the Middle East from exporting facilities in the Middle East, in Saudi Arabia, etc. But mainly the problem has been crude. But having said that, crude has relative flexibility because you have additional pipelines, additional routes, these virtual pipelines to transport more crude. Now, the problem is that even if you give this 10, 12 million barrels per day of crude to the world, over the last 15 years, basically 20 years, the world has been focused on reducing, you know, the carbon footprint, the environment, other policies that had effectively reduced significantly refining capacity. You can see it in Europe, in Australia is one of the best examples. They only have 2 refineries left. So you have very limited refining capacity, barely any refining capacity spare right now. And the refineries have little flexibility to shift from one quality of crude to the other. There's little stock availability of refined products. So refined products by far is the most vulnerable piece of the supply chain of oil markets in general. That's why we have these significant price premiums, the crack spreads, as they call it, historical high levels across the world.
18: Jamie, could we have enough crude oil globally and still face a fuel crunch because refiners can't produce enough diesel, jet fuel and gasoline to where they're actually needed in the world? What would that mean for Asia in particular?
10: That is correct. Asia is specifically vulnerable. Basically, if you round numbers, Asia is between 75 to 80% dependent to some extent on crude oil or refined products from the Middle East. So Asia had to compete with European, with African, with Latin American consumers or refiners for either crude oil from the US or Africa or Latin America or refined products. So definitely, if you don't have a quick resolution to this imbalance, right, you're losing 20, 22 million of crude and you're just offering to the world around 10 to 12 million, you still have an imbalance that is like a snowball, is rolling down. And it's going to cut deep into storage, strategic storage, commercial storage around the world. If you have this problem for another 6, 12 months, you will have less and less availability to respond with the strategic stocks, and you have little refining capacity available. So even if you have right now enough crude in the world, you don't have it in the right locations in Europe or in Asia, and not the right quality. So we are estimating that with the whole conflict is solved, if you had a resolution tomorrow, it will take up to maybe 18 weeks, around 3 months, for a complete return to normal on operations and feedstocks and crude diets in every refinery in the world to come back to pre-war levels.
25: What is the tipping point, Jamie, if there is, we should be watching from here on, that would, you know, tell you that this has moved from a serious disruption to a genuine energy crisis and, you know, potentially send oil well beyond the $100 mark?
10: Well, let's hope that this doesn't happen, but you have different layers of analysis. Number one, and the most obvious under the current circumstances in the Persian Gulf, is an escalation of events that returns to the U.S., for instance, or Israel attacking Iranian assets, because Iran most likely will retaliate attacking assets in Kuwait, in Saudi Arabia, etc. And if you start attacking crude fields, you know, some of the biggest in the world, like Gauhar in Saudi Arabia, etc., you will have permanent disruptions in crude markets for several months or years. Let's hope that doesn't happen. Number two, if you have significant attacks on marine transit in such a way that you stop or interrupt significantly the activity of tankers doing these transshipping operations, etc. Number three, I think a significant release of stocks that, you know, maybe in 3 or 4 months you have more stocks released from the IEA and other countries, and this conflict is not solved, and then you have less cushion for stocks to respond to additional months. That will be, in my opinion, the three important drivers to be monitoring in the next few months.
25: Okay. Indeed, we will be monitoring and keeping eyes out for that as well. Jamie, always a pleasure to have you on our show to get your insights and your perspectives on the latest oil and Brent movements. We are going to be monitoring any updates, and as and when we have those developments, we hope to have you back on the show to get more of your insights.
10: Thank you for the invitation. Bye.
25: The pleasure is all ours. We've been speaking there with Jamie Britto. He is Executive Director, Refining and Oil Markets at Dow Jones Energy. Now, don't go away. The 7:30 news coming right up, and we have more business stories with you, and we will also have a markets chat with our guests. So make sure you stay locked in with us right here on CNA 938.
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25: Your time is 7:30. Let's get you the latest from the CNA newsroom. I'm Harianto Diman. The Philippines is mulling a review of laws on legal and illegal firearms following yesterday's deadly high school shooting. The school is attached to Ateneo de Zamboanga University. During the incident, a student reportedly live-streamed himself shooting and killing another student in a classroom before taking his own life. Philippine President Ferdinand Marcos Jr. has ordered law enforcement agencies to investigate the incident and determine measures to prevent violence in schools. Authorities have suspended the shooter's father, who is a customs official. That is after they established that the weapon used was a pistol issued by the Bureau of Customs. An official says a second weapon recovered from the scene was a licensed personal firearm, also owned by the shooter's father. Law enforcement is looking into how the youth obtained the weapons and what his motive was. Angela Lim has more on the shooting in the Philippines.
17: A ninth grade student, typically between 14 and 15 years old, walked into campus with at least two firearms. he shot dead another student a grade above him before taking his life. In the panic, several were wounded. It was the second school shooting in the Philippines in 2 months. This one was live-streamed from a body cam the shooter was wearing. Video showed the barrel of a gun moving down a hallway before going into classrooms. Facebook has disabled the account. The gunman is said to have fired at a teacher but missed. Last month, the campus held active shooter drills, a month after the school shooting in Tacloban that left 3 students dead in June.
25: And still on the story, we look at top officials from the Philippines Department of Education are set to visit Sambawanga today. The department has appealed to the public to refrain from sharing footage from the shooting, which was live-streamed on social media. Jacob Lazaru has been tracking developments for CNA. He has warned Manila's response to concerns about a rise in school violence.
1: Gun violence in school here in schools here in the Philippines is rare, but they have been increasing in the last few months. Especially, let's remember that this incident happened in less than 2 months after the Tacloban City shooting incident, where 2 male perpetrators, 2 students, opened fire at the San Jose National High School and killed 3 students and injured 20 others. Now, access to guns is one of the biggest problems that authorities are seeing here, since in both incidents in Zamboanga and in Tacloban, the shooters were able to get guns from their elder relatives who works in the security force. That's why local authorities like the Philippine National Police are implementing a more strict monitoring of the guns that they have issued to their personnel to make sure that these guns are not accessed by any unauthorized people. Now, social media also plays a big role, since a lot of local officials are blaming the negative influences of social media and violent games for driving recent violent school incidents. Now, especially after cybersecurity experts have found that popular online platforms have become recruitment hubs for online groomers and recruiters of extremist violent groups that are actively recruiting minors, children, to do violent acts in real life. That's why there's social media is facing a possible ban for children, especially after 2 bills have been filed in both chambers of Congress in the Philippines that seeks to ban social media for anyone aged under 16 years old.
25: In other news, Indonesia is stepping up cloud seeding operations as it battles wildfires that have triggered transboundary haze across parts of Southeast Asia. Experts warn this year's fire season could be among the worst in years, with El Nino contributing to prolonged dry conditions. Look Wei Su with this report.
7: Indonesia's weather agency says more than 250 cloud seeding operations have been carried out between 2021 and August this year. That compares with 85 operations over the previous decade. Officials say more than 100,000 hectares of land have been burned by fires in the first half of this year. The smoke has worsened air quality in parts of neighboring Malaysia, both countries pledging to strengthen cooperation on transboundary haze, including closer monitoring of hotspots and tougher enforcement. They're also considering possible cross-border cloud seeding operations. Unhealthy air readings persist in Johan Setia in Malaysia's Selangor state, with its air pollutant index reaching a high of 160. In Sarawak, more than 100 schools reopened yesterday after being temporarily shut last week.
25: And that's the news. You can get more headlines by staying with us right here on CNA 938, or you can check out cna.asia.
18: 7:35, let's have another look at the roads for you. We've had an accident occur on Jalan Boon Lay towards the AYE, just after that stretch of the AYE, avoid lane 2. A vehicle has broken down the PIE towards Tuas, just after Stevens Road, avoid lane 3 there. Another vehicle breakdown on the AYE towards the MCE at Alexandra Road exit, and traffic is slow at the moment on the AYE towards Tuas between Normanton Park and Telok Blangah Road.
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25: Welcome back. We are still open for business right here on CNA 938 with the time coming up to 7:37 a.m. It's now time to get you up to speed on what's happening in business with the help of our colleague Elizabeth Neo, who joins us from Asia First, the morning show on CNA TV. Liz, investors, they are starting to show nervousness about inflation and rising bond yields.
3: Yeah, we saw Wall Street take a hit last night, led by a sharp sell-off in chip makers. So one key index, that is this Philadelphia Semiconductor Index, that is a closely watched semiconductor gauge, it plunged 5%, while the NASDAQ 100 fell about 1.7%. Well, investors are increasingly uneasy about inflation and rising government debt, which is keeping long-term bond yields elevated. 10-year Treasury remains near its highest level since early 2025, and it comes as oil settled around $85 a barrel as U.S.-Iran remain deadlocked. Analysts also saying that higher energy borrowing costs are also pushing investors to become more defensive. Also at the center of the inflation concerns, of course, is your longer-term bonds with government spending, debt-heavy AI booms we talked about. 30-year Treasury yields, in fact, topping 5.3%, which is a 19-year high.
18: Meanwhile, Liz, the way one uses Facebook and Instagram could become very different in the future.
3: Yeah, that's as a landmark trial takes place in the US, which could force Meta to change how it operates. So the issue here is that Meta has been accused of designing Facebook and Instagram to get children addicted. Meta, of course, has rejected these accusations, and this trial is taking place in California right now. 29 US states suing the company, accusing it of pursuing profits and putting profits ahead of young users' safety. Meta has said that its products are not addictive, saying that there's no clear evidence linking adolescent and social media use to poor well-being. So this case could have major financial and business consequences for Meta. Meta is saying that the penalties could hit $1.4 trillion, but many people who dispute that. The states are also seeking changes to Facebook and Instagram, including putting limits on infinite scrolling and likes, as well as implementing stronger age restrictions and time limits for younger users, for example. So Meta founder Mark Zuckerberg, as well as Instagram chief Adam Mosseri, they are expected to testify, and the trial is scheduled to last for 6 weeks.
25: And we have AI companies. They are also scrambling to keep their models under control. Tell us more.
3: So OpenAI is stepping up safeguards around its most advanced AI models. It follows recent cybersecurity incidents that's raised concerns about AI systems acting in unexpected ways. So the ChatGPT maker said it will more closely monitor unreleased models as they work through problems and use online tools with the aim of alerting safety teams to concerning behavior of their models and try to do so in a span of 30 minutes. It's also adding controls to restrict internet access for higher risk tasks and also to require stronger isolation or sandboxing when models generate or execute potentially untrusted code moves. This one follows, of course, recent incident reported by OpenAI and Anthropic that some of its models rather breach the systems of several institutions, including Hugging Face. OpenAI says that some internal training work remains on hold in the meantime, while stronger safeguards are put in place. And the company will also release a detailed analysis of that Hugging Face incident soon.
25: Thank you so much, Liz, for those business headlines. Elizabeth Neo from Asia First, the morning show on CNA TV. A global bond sell-off is pushing borrowing costs sharply higher and putting fresh pressure on stock markets. Investors are demanding bigger returns to lend to governments amid concerns about inflation, rising debt, and heavy government spending. Government bond yields are climbing across the major economies such as the US, Germany, and Japan. That global surge is spilling over into stock markets. Wall Street closed lower overnight, with tech stocks such as Marvell Technology, Seagate, and SanDisk taking the biggest hit. This weighed on the Nasdaq, which fell 1.3%, S&P 500 lost 0.7%, and the Dow fell 0.2%.
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25: All righty, joining us now for our markets chat is Bill Stone, Chief Investment Officer at the Glenview Trust Company. Bill, welcome back to the show. So the US 30-year Treasury yield has climbed above 5.3%, its highest since 2007. Japan's 10-year is near 3%. Germany also at the highest since 2011. French yields also surging there. Is this now a global repricing of long-term risk rather than a U.S. fiscal story?
19: Yeah, I think it's a bit of both, because, you know, certainly no, I don't think there's anyone whose fiscal house is in very good order. I think everybody's piling on the debt in general, at least everybody you went through talking about. So I think that's some of it. Certainly, at least in the U.S., I do think some of it is just our continued growth path. We've continued to have pretty strong nominal growth. So that is just shown in, I'll say, normal times. And, you know, in one sense, it's good to have it normal that yields go up when you have economic activity kind of move up and you're not at these ultra low kind of yields. So I'm sure that's some of it. It's been interesting in the U.S. when I look at the 10-year since late June, which is kind of when all of these, when you talked about it, it's really when you've seen the Japanese yields really start to move up, the German yields really start to move up. But at least in the U.S., when I take it apart, since the end of June, roughly about one third of the increase is increased inflation expectations, and two thirds of it is, I call it real return, or we call it real return. What that's made of is hard to know. Part of it's probably, again, expecting better economic growth. Part of it's that mystery piece that maybe you were alluding to, which is just the fact that bond investors are demanding some higher return because there's some other risks out there, perhaps, you know, this fiscal risk that governments will keep piling on debt and they want to get compensated for it.
18: And Bill, one unusual force behind that move is AI. More than $340 billion of AI-related bonds have already been issued this year as companies are building data centers and buying chips. How significant is this new competition for capital in pushing government bond yields higher?
19: Yeah, it's hard to know exactly how much, but I think you're right on that there's at least competition, right? And what I will say, it's been interesting. So when you look at whether you're talking about investment grade spreads for corporate bonds or even high yield spreads, they're not up a whole lot. So it's not necessarily a matter that investors are demanding a lot more in spread. So at the end of the day, I do think some of it's also just deciding as investors, like if these governments are going to keep piling on debt, there could be other options that are attractive. In fact, you might argue some companies have a better, you know, balance sheet than a lot of countries. So there's something to be said for that. Maybe not the ones, you know, spending on all the CapEx, but, you know, I do think there's something to say, like that there's just a demand for capital and they all have to compete for it.
25: And there seems to be a feedback loop here, Bill. The AI build out needs enormous amounts of long-term financing, but that financing itself is getting more expensive. At what point do the 5% plus yields start forcing companies to scale back, delay, or even rethink those multi-billion dollar projects?
19: And that's hard to say. I mean, we saw Alphabet actually issue equity, right? So, you know, it actually puts more equity in instead of the debt side, or maybe you'd say in addition to, but either way, at least bringing in some equity. The other side that makes it me feel like it could continue to go for a bit is because earnings are growing so much. So at the end of the day, as long as earnings are kind of able to some extent, earnings growth offset the drag in costs or help offset that drag in costs, I think it could continue going for a while. But again, it does, all other things being equal, higher cost of financing means you're break even, or for companies to think about projects, that's going to impact their math on, you know, whether they build the next site. Hard to know exactly where that is. As of right now, as at least it looks like earnings continue to grow at a rapid pace, AI usage continues to grow quickly, doesn't seem like it'll show up right away. I guess like a lot of things, it's always, it'll be, won't show up, seemingly very quickly, and then it would be all of a sudden when you finally hit the wall.
18: And at rates above 5%, traditional buyers of government debt appear increasingly price sensitive. So are we looking at a genuinely higher floor for long-term yields? And how quickly does that feed through to corporate loans, mortgages, and also refinancing costs?
19: You know, I guess I'm going to say, I think, at least speaking for the U.S., I think it's going to be, I do think there's some, I'll say, higher than the floor we saw during the ultra low rates, partly because, you know, we just continue to have elevated inflation numbers. So it's hard, I think, to get bond investors to get too excited unless you're going to entice them with some decent yields. While I can think, and I do think inflation is going to stay relatively under control, it's kind of crazy when I looked at, you know, the last CPI print we had here in the U.S. And our core, you know, ex food and energy was 2.5% year over year. That was the lowest number we've seen since March of 2021. So we've been elevated even on a core level for quite some time. So I do think you're talking about a different kind of level, at least as long as the economy continues to chug along. And to your question about when do you start seeing it come through? Well, because spreads on whether you're talking investment grade or high yield haven't come in any, it should be feeding through right now as soon as people need to issue.
25: Okay, let's head to Wall Street for a bit, Bill. S&P 500 has fallen for three straight sessions, with technology shares taking the biggest hit as bond yields climb. How serious is this for the equity bull market? And is there a particular treasury yield where your view on stocks would change?
19: So at least right now, what I'm seeing, and you really saw it a lot today, was it looked like more of a rotation to the more defensive. So you saw healthcare do better, the consumer staples do better, as you mentioned, technology do worse. You did see energy thrown in there, but I think that's the Iran, you know, continued hostilities. So it does look like a little rotation. It's hard, again, as I go through the numbers, to see a recession anytime soon, or certainly not this year. Hard to even honestly price it in very much for next year. It's early to say that, but so reason why I'm going down that line is, if you don't have a real pullback recession, you probably continue to see corporate earnings look pretty darn good. So that's why I don't think it's necessarily the end. You know, you see these occasionally, we have seen these, I guess, short rotations over to some of the more defensives, and then we snap right back to, you know, the AI trade or, you know, some of the more cyclical things. And I wouldn't surprise me to see that happen again.
18: Bill, let's talk oil. Brent hovering at $90 as Middle East tensions are at a deadlock, adding another inflation risk, just as, you know, bond markets are already under pressure. If oil stays there, does that effectively remove some of the room that central banks thought they had to ease policy?
19: Yeah, and I guess speaking for the U.S., that had kind of gone away a while ago for thinking we were going to ease. But I think it'll be interesting to see, you know, what maybe we hear along the way. But, you know, certainly for us, I think you can take out any or much of any chance. I never say never, but I'm going to say very, very little chance of a hike out of our central bank here in September. I do think they would look at some part of that higher oil price as at least being some sort of a headwind to the economy. Although, again, earlier in the year, it didn't show up a whole lot, but we had a lot of the tax returns coming through. And then after that, we've seen the tariff refunds coming through. That's, you know, going to come to an end here. So you would think at least they would look through it and say that's going to at least maybe act as a headwind to our economy. And but you're right, they'd be hard pressed to ease into it, though. I think you're right about that.
25: Investors can now earn more than 5% in parts of the treasury market without taking equity risk. Bill, does that change, you know, the basic asset allocation argument? Should investors be trimming equities here, or do earnings still offer enough upside to justify staying invested?
19: I mean, I think earnings are still make things awful attractive, especially when I don't think bonds are crazy in terms of being a stupid decision right now. It's just at the moment, I do worry about that inflation.

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4: Is so I can't even imagine necessarily what we're going to hear in terms of any sort of guidance. I think all I come away with is I think the one thing you're going to hear is what you've heard from before, right? Is that the Federal Reserve will do what it has to do to make sure that, you know, inflation stays under control here in the U.S. How they're going to do it, I don't think you're going to know much, but at least they'll say that's what that's going to happen. I'm actually quite interested to see, you know, how that kind of plays out. But I'm not holding out much hope that I'm going to get much information in terms of actually, you know, what the activity will look like.
5: Bill, we will leave it at that. Always a pleasure to speak with you, to get your insights on the latest market movements. We look forward to our next chat.
4: Take care.
5: And we've been speaking there with Bill Stone, his Chief Investment Officer at the Glenview Trust Company.
6: Before making any decisions based on the information in our program, please consult your own financial advisors to take into account your investment objectives, financial situation, and individual needs.
5: Let's head over to the US, where a high-stakes landmark trial against the matter has opened. It's been dubbed social media's Big Tobacco Moment. A coalition of 29 states is seeking fundamental changes to how Meta operates and penalties that could, in theory, total as much as $1.4 trillion. The world's largest social media company by user reach is accused of deliberately making its platforms addictive to young users.
7: They claim that Meta designed platforms such as Facebook and Instagram to hook young users, fueling anxiety, depression, and even suicide. The company, meanwhile, rejected the accusations as a trial opened in the Californian city of Oakland. From San Francisco, Iris Spitzer is tracking the trial, and he tells us more about the key arguments from both sides.
8: This landmark trial has now kicked off, and we heard just a few hours ago from both sides here, from the states who allege that Meta has designed its products in a way to hook younger users and cause them harm, and from the company who is defending itself against these allegations. And the states laid out kind of a stark picture in their opening arguments, with California's deputy attorney general accusing Meta of trying to hook the users, harvest their data, and then hide that truth from the public. So really making the argument here that Meta knew what it was doing, but concealed that both from regulators and from the public. For Meta's part, its lawyers called the state's argument unsubstantiated and said that they were dealing with industry-wide challenges such as age verification, and that singling them out as being liable in this case was not fair, and they've repeatedly called the state's arguments overblown and have rejected strongly these allegations. So the stage is now set for a trial that's expected to last 6 to 8 weeks. We're expecting to hear from Meta's CEO, Mark Zuckerberg, Instagram CEO, Adam Mosseri. So really, of course, a lot at stake. The states have asked for penalties of up to $200 billion from the social media giant. So really a groundswell of activity legally in the U.S. Over the last couple of years. And now this case coming on the heels of all that.
5: And that was Iris Spitzer in San Francisco. And he brings us to the end of Open for Business right here on CNA 938. But don't go away, because the morning report coming right up, and we are going to be taking a look at a recent local survey which has found nearly 6 in 10 parents said their children experienced mental health struggles in the past year. But many lack confidence in spotting the signs. So we are going to have that conversation coming right up. And we will be sharing with you the big question this week. So make sure you stay with us right here on CNA 938.
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8: Now, the morning report with Andrea Heng and Harianto Dima.
11: That is correct. It is the start of the morning report right here on CNA 938 with me, Harianto and Justine. Nearly 60% of parents say their teens face mental health struggles, but many lack confidence in spotting the signs.
12: So we look at how online harms affect our youths and how families can build healthier digital habits together.
11: Plus, on the big question this week, we are asking you, how much of your personal life do you share at work? Let us know your thoughts. 963-11938. Good morning. Here are the latest headlines coming up from the CNA newsroom. Your time is 8 o'clock. The Philippines is mulling a review of laws on legal and illegal firearms following yesterday's deadly high school shooting. The school is attached to Ateneo de Zamboanga University. Arnold Gay with this report.
13: President Ferdinand Marcos Jr. ordered a thorough investigation into the incident that killed 2 students at the Ateneo de Zamboanga University, including the shooter. Mr. Marcos called on agencies to determine what more must be done to prevent another family, another school, and another community from suffering the same grief. He expressed his condolences to families involved, saying schools must be among the safest places in the country. Law enforcement looking into how the youth obtained the weapon and his motive for the shooting.
11: Top officials from the Philippines Department of Education are set to visit Zamboanga today. The department has appealed to the public to refrain from sharing footage from the shooting, which was live-streamed on social media. Jacob Lazaru has more on Manila's response to concerns about a rise in school violence.
14: Gun violence in school here in schools here in the Philippines is rare, but they have been increasing in the last few months. Especially, let's remember that this incident happened in less than 2 months after the Tacloban City shooting incident, where 2 male perpetrators, 2 students, opened fire at the San Jose National High School and killed 3 students and injured 20 others. Now, access to guns is one of the biggest problems that authorities are seeing here, since in both incidents in Zamboanga and in Tacloban, the shooters were able to get guns from their elder relatives who works in the security force. That's why local authorities like the Philippine National Police are implementing a more strict monitoring of the guns that they have issued to their personnel to make sure that the